suffer many things of the elders and chief priests and scribes, and be killed, and be raised again the third day. Then Peter took him and began to rebuke him, saying, Be it far from thee, Lord, this shall not be unto thee. But he turned and said unto Peter, Get thee behind me, Satan. Thou art an offense unto me, for thou savorest not the things that be of God, but those that be of men. From this text, we'd like to speak to you for a little while in this meditation tonight on the subject, Do the Will of God. Do the will of God. In examining the Gospels, we find that the Lord Jesus had a twofold mission in training and teaching his disciples. First, he wanted to teach and reveal to them that he was the Son of God, that he was the Messiah, that he was God incarnated in human flesh, yea, that he was the Son of God. Our context makes it clear that he had succeeded, as Peter, as the spokesman for the 12, said, Thou art the Christ, the Son of the living God. The second purpose that the Lord Jesus had in teaching and training the disciples was that to accomplish his deepest purpose in coming into the world, he'd have to suffer, die, be buried, and be raised again from the dead. Now, he had said much about this before, but after having this confession that he was the Christ, the Son of the living God, he begins with new emphasis. He says to them, I must go into Jerusalem and suffer many things of the elders and chief priests and scribes and be killed and be raised again the third day. I like to think of this passage as referring to the divine must of which the Lord Jesus spoke. First, he said, I must go into Jerusalem. Second, he said, I must suffer many things of the elders and chief priests and scribes. Third, he said, I must be killed. Fourth, he said, I must be raised again. Now, if our Lord Jesus Christ had merely said that he must suffer and be killed, we would say we understand because of his doings and his teachings, the folk are very much upset with him. Clouds of hatred, yea, clouds of desire to kill him, we're increasing in volume and blackness and thickness over the city of Jerusalem. But since he said, I must go to Jerusalem, it shows, beloved, his loyalty to the will of the Father. He would not deviate one hair's breadth from the Father's will. And it is also interesting that he said, I must be raised again the third day. You see, beloved, this was not a man, a mere man submitting to his own fate. This was God, the conqueror, walking through the battle to victory. I must go to Jerusalem. I must suffer and be killed. I must be raised again the third day. Now, when this statement is made, I want you to think with me for a few moments about two men that we have standing here, and they're in direct opposition to one another. On the one hand is the man Christ Jesus, and on the other hand is the man Peter. Christ Jesus, of course, is humanity according to the will of God. Peter is humanity according to its own sinful failure. And these two stand before us tonight, as it were, from our text. And they give us opposing philosophies of life. They give us opposing conceptions of life. They give us opposing ideals of life. And I and you tonight are either standing with the Lord Jesus or with Peter in this controversy that we have here before us. First, I want us to look at the statement of Peter. When the Lord Jesus gave this emphasis on the must,
in his life. It says that Peter said, "Be it far from thee, Lord, this shall not be unto thee." Maybe I could paraphrase it this way. Peter said, "Pity thyself. Have mercy on thyself. Spare thyself. Lord, don't let this happen to you. Not so, Lord. No, don't go to Jerusalem. Don't suffer and die. Don't do that, Lord. This is not for you." This is a statement of one of the finest apostles, but in direct opposition to the philosophy of life that the Lord Jesus is advocating right here before us. First, as we think about Peter's statement, let's look, if you will, at his language. "Be it far from thee, Lord. This shall not be unto thee. Lord, pity thyself. Lord, have mercy on thyself. Lord, spare thyself. Don't do this." It's the language of love. This is not Judas Iscariot speaking. This is Peter, and Peter loved the Lord Jesus. There's no question about it. He made a lot of blunders, but he loved the Savior. And he's saying, "Not so, Lord. Please, Lord, don't suffer these things. Don't do this, what you have just said to us that you are going to do." It's the language of love. You see, Peter could see the Lord Jesus bruised and mauled and beaten and torn. And he could see his blood spilled, and he was saying, "No, Lord, no. Don't let it be, Lord." The language of love. But you know, love, when love, beloved, is mixed with some other things, it can become paralyzed. It can become dead wrong. And that's what's taking place here. As Peter said, "Not so, Lord. Lord, spare yourself. Have mercy on yourself. Pity yourself." Not only, beloved, is it the language of love, but it's the language of angry love. Peter was chiding the Lord. Peter was upset with the Lord. Oh, he was doing a thing that we should never dare to do. He was telling the Lord that he was wrong, that he should not do these things that the Lord Jesus had said that he was about to do. In fact, beloved, the text makes it clear that Peter put his hands on the Lord's shoulders and said, "Lord, not so. Pity yourself. Spare yourself. Have mercy on yourself. Lord, don't do this." It's the language of love. Not Judas Iscariot, Peter the Apostle. And it's a language of angry love. Oh, beloved, love can speak stringently when it ought to speak stringently. But there are times when love's mixed with other things, it can speak stringently when it ought not to speak stringently. And that's what's taking place here. Peter's speaking the language of love. Peter's speaking the language of angry love. I take it a step further. Peter's speaking the language of short-sighted angry love. You say, "Brother James, what do you mean, short-sighted angry love?" Well, maybe I could put it this way. Let's imagine there's a couple here in the congregation tonight. They have a precious, beautiful, little curly-headed 12-year-old girl. She's so precious to them. She's precious to all of the friends and relatives and neighbors who even know them. And suddenly she takes ill. And they take her over to the doctor. And the doctor runs some tests. And when he comes up with the diagnosis, he calls the father and mother into a consultation. And he says to them, I do not have good news. Your little girl is in a very serious condition. She needs surgery. Without the surgery that your little daughter needs, she will not live more than 6 months. Maybe not that long, but no more than 6 months. If she has the surgery that she needs, there isn't too good a chance for her to survive. Less than 50% chance, I really believe, is the situation. But he said, I must also add that this surgery will be one of great suffering and torture. Now he says, on the other hand, if we perform the surgery, and it is a success, though there does not seem to be too good a possibility, she ought to live a normal length life. And so the parents come home and they tell you and me about it, all the friends about it, and folk who love that little girl said, well,
Just don't do it. Just don't do it. Maybe she won't die. Just don't do it. She's too precious. You say it's going to be a torturing type of surgery, and there's a little more, there's a little less than 50% chance for her to live. And friends and neighbors talk like that. And you see, that's short-sighted love. But that dad and mom contemplate it and say, well, they say she definitely cannot live more than 6 months at the most. And it is true that there's a great risk that's being taken, and there'll be much suffering in the surgery. But if it is a success, she'll be able to live a normal life, a normal length life. So they go and say, doctor, we commit her into your hands, and we'll talk to God and pray that God will bring our little daughter through successfully. Theirs is a long-sighted love. But friends and neighbors hastily have manifested a short-sighted love. Peter was manifesting a short-sighted love. Lord, don't do it. Lord, they'll just kill you. They're not worth it. Lord, don't do it. Lord, just don't do it. But oh, Jesus had the long-sighted love. He saw beyond death, and he saw beyond resurrection, and he saw salvation, and he saw joy and peace and everlasting life. He saw fellowship with his own and eternity in heaven. Yes, Peter's was what? It was short-sighted, angry love that expresses the common philosophy, the common ideal of man apart from God, and that is look out for yourself. Take care of yourself. Spare yourself. Pity yourself. Have mercy on yourself. It's important that we look out for number one. That's the philosophy. That is the ideal of life that Peter's advocating here, though he is one of the Lord's apostles. Now, I want to go a step further, not only noticing the language of Peter in his statement, but I want us to notice indications of that language. It's short-sighted, angry love. And it indicates that he's not aware of man's first duty. What is man's first duty? What is my first duty? Is it to my wife? I'd be willing to die for my wife. But no, my first duty is not to my wife. Is it to my son or my four daughters? I'd be willing to die for either one of them. But no, my first duty is not to my son or my four daughters. Is it to the congregation where God has permitted me for these 45 years to be pastor? No, my first duty is not to the congregation. My first duty is not to my wife. My first duty is not to my son. My first duty is not to my daughters. My first duty is to the Lord God Himself. And Peter's language indicated that he had a misconception of man's first duty. Yes? Don't you think I'm giving you a lollipop to roll under your tongue and excuse you for not being to your wife what you ought to be when I say your first duty is not to your wife? Because the man who puts Christ ahead of his wife is far better husband than the man who puts his wife ahead of Christ. The woman who puts Christ ahead of her husband is a far better wife than the wife who puts her husband ahead of Christ. The children who put Christ ahead of their parents are far better children than the children who put their parents ahead of Christ. The parents who put Christ ahead of their children are far better parents than the parents who put their children ahead of Christ. The pastor who puts the Lord Jesus ahead of his people is a far better pastor than the one who puts his people ahead of the Lord Jesus Christ. But I'm trying to say to you, beloved, our first duty, our foremost duty, our primary duty as children of God is to put the Lord first. No question about it. Peter's language indicated that he misunderstood that. Oh, beloved, that's misunderstood in a lot of areas these days. Folks say, put yourself first and let the devil take the hindmost. And that attitude always gives the devil the foremost, if you please, in our lives and in our associations and relationships to other folk. Yes, Peter's language was the language of short-sighted, angry love, indicating that it did not recognize man's first duty,
which is to God. Do you remember the Lord Jesus himself had said as a boy in the temple, "Know ye not that it must be about my Father's business?" That's first, as far as God is concerned, for every one of us. Second thing about Peter's language, and that is, beloved, it indicated that he didn't understand the value of sacrifice. He was saying, "Lord, they'll just beat you up and kill you, and they aren't worth it. That's all there'll be to it, Lord." But he didn't understand the value of sacrifice. He, death by dying, slew. He, hell in hell, laid low. Yea, Christ suffered all hell for all sinners, for all sins, the hell that we would have suffered forever in the lake of fire and brimstone in those short hours on Calvary's cross. And oh, beloved, the sacrifice produces such wonderful results. But Peter's language indicated his misconception of the value of suffering. I turn through the pages of the book and I see that precious deacon named Stephen. He's not only a good deacon, but he's a preacher. Out on the street preaching, beloved. And of course they got together against him. And you recall how that Saul held their cloaks while they stoned that man to death. Say, what a tragedy. No tragedy at all. The blood of the martyrs is the seed of the church. Here this man suffered death. But there was somebody standing in the crowd holding the coats that we refer to as Saul. That man saw something that day that he never got away from until he personally came to know the Lord Jesus Christ as his own personal Savior and Lord. And when he could testify of the salvation they had in Christ, he'd keep reminding us of the sacrifice of Stephen. Peter's language indicated that he had a misconception not only of our first duty, but he had a misconception of the value of sacrifice. His language also indicates, beloved, that he had a misconception of the value of a soul. Oh, the value of a soul. The Lord Jesus said that one soul is worth more than the whole world. Now, I confess to you from the human viewpoint, we hear the Apostle Paul say, "In me dwelleth no good thing." We're lost, no good, hell deserving, bankrupt sinners. But all, beloved, from God's viewpoint, sinners, one sinner, is worth more than the whole world. That's what he said here in the book. He's saying that one sinner is worth his death on the cross, his suffering all hell for all sins, if you please. That's beyond the comprehension of our finite minds. But praise God for the truth of it, the worth of a soul. He considered his death, the terrible sufferings he endured, he considered that as a worthy price to pay for the salvation of sinners. What love, what compassion. Could I say this to you? If a sinner like you and me is worth Christ dying for on the cross, beloved, it's worth anything that it cost us to get the gospel to everybody, to the ends of the earth. Sometimes we talk about how wonderful it is for a sinner to trust Christ. And I'm sure in the sense in which a person says that I would agree with it. I have no question about that part. I would agree with it. But then on the other hand, what's so wonderful about it? He's so trustworthy. What's so wonderful about a sinner trusting one who's so trustworthy? The marvel to me is how much he has trusted us. He has no other way of getting this gospel to the ends of the earth except through saved folk like you and me. And he trusted us when we're so untrustworthy. He has no other way to get the gospel to the ends of the earth. Some years ago, over in the state of Oklahoma, one of our dear pastor brethren went to his study one Monday morning to work on sermons for the next Sunday. In fact, he worked from Monday through Thursday. He said he had decided that he wanted to preach some sermons.
from very familiar texts of the Bible. And generally, those are very difficult texts from which to prepare a sermon. For example, John 3:16 is not an easy text from which to prepare a sermon. It says so much. Oh, it's like trying to water the lawn in the midst of a rainstorm when you go into John 3:16. And so he said, I sat there from Monday, Tuesday, Wednesday, Thursday, and I was trying to get a sermon. I wasn't getting very far. And he said, I said, Lord, I want you to teach me what it really means, that you so love the world. And he said, Thursday, I decided, Lord, now you teach me before next week and I'll prepare a sermon on a less difficult text. So he got another sermon, and he preached it on Sunday. And on Monday morning, he received a phone call from a missionary in Africa, personal friend of his. And he said, Pastor, I've been praying about it, and I wonder if you'd consider resigning the work there and come to help us here in Africa to preach the gospel of Christ. He said, I was very pious. I said, no, I'm like Nehemiah. I'm doing a great work, and I can't come down. I must stay here. So he said, I stayed. Well, he said, you know, along the middle of the week, about Thursday, I hadn't even worked on any sermons. I thought, my, I better get down to business here. So he said, Thursday, went into my study, took out my Bible, turned to John 3:16, and I was about to write some notes. And he said, I said, Lord, I asked you 3 or 4 days last week to teach me what it really means that you so loved the world that you gave your only begotten Son. And Lord, you haven't told me a thing. And he said, do you know what happened? The Lord said, well, I did. I called you Monday. He said, Lord, you mean this call from a missionary is for me to leave the pastorate and to go to Africa as a missionary? The Lord said, yes, I'm going to teach you what it means that I so love the world. And that pastor, beloved, got busy, resigned his church, made preparations, raised his support, and went to Africa to preach the gospel of the Lord Jesus Christ. He was preaching among the tribes. One got saved here. Another got saved there. Another yonder. Some weeks passed. Some months passed. 2 or 3 years passed. And he'd led one man. And he'd led that man's wife. And he'd led that man's 4 boys to Christ in one of those little villages way back of nowhere. He'd given them a copy of the Bible. And the communists had come through. And when they went through that little village, they found that one copy of the Bible. They took it out in the center of the little village. They tore it up, burned it, and said, when we come back through here, if there are any more Bibles in this village, we'll burn the whole village. He said, my own heart was smitten when I heard this from this precious man who had been saved. He said, you know, we don't try to thrust Bibles on folk like that because nominal Christians don't want them. But he said, this dear man whose Bible had been burned said, oh, but preacher, would you give me another Bible? Teacher, I know Christ and I can't live without his word. So he said, I gave him another copy of the Bible. A few weeks passed, yea, a few months passed. He said, one evening late, I heard that the communists were coming back through that part of the country. And he said, I got in my car and drove all night trying to get there before the communists would burn that little village. And he said, about 4:30, as there were streaks of daylight showing in the east, he said, I could smell smoke. When I got there, the village had been burned. He said, the communists had killed that man and laid him out in the center of the little village, killed his 4 sons, and shaped him around him in the shape of a cross. And then the little baby girl in mother's arms, they had just taken a machete and cut the top of the little child's head off. And the mother had run with the child in her arms. And she was so overwrought, she didn't even realize the baby was dead. And they're all gone. The little huts were burned, and there was just a little part of the wall left, and she's sitting down beside that wall trying to nurse her dead baby, not even conscious that it was dead. And the missionary said, when I went and saw the situation, I sat down beside the little woman. What would you say? He said, what would you say? And he said, after a while, she recognized me. She said, oh, teacher, teacher, what can I do? That dear man of God said, I sat with her nearly 4 hours. What could you say? What could you say? And he said, you know,
In the course of that time, there was rising up in me a hatred for those communists. He said, I thought, if I get hold of them, I'd tear them apart, limb for limb. And he said, the Lord whispered and said, but I so loved those wicked, abominable, putrid communists that my son died for them on Calvary Street. He said, son, that's what John 3:16 means. For God so loved the world. Well, Lord, I'm trying to learn, he said, but it sure is different than I anticipated. He went on preaching, some getting saved here and there, and he had some 8 or 10 boys that had gotten saved now over a period of these few years, and they felt that the Lord was calling them to preach, and they wanted him to disciple them and to teach them so they could preach the gospel. And he said there was one of the boys whose name was James. He said, he's one of the dumbest fellas I ever have met, surely anywhere. Why, he said, he's just so slow, he's just so dumb, it would take him in his language at least 3 days to memorize a short little statement like, run, spot, run. And he said, I said to myself, God couldn't be calling a dumb thing like this to be a preacher of the gospel. And he said, I said to him, you ought to go dig weeds out of the corn while I teach these other boys that they may be preachers of the gospel. And he said, he went away at my suggestion. Time went on, a few weeks, a few months, a couple of years. And he said, I thought I was making good progress with these young preacher boys, teaching them how to be servants of Jesus Christ. And he said, you know, they decide they want to get together with a conclave on one of the big rivers there and invite young people from villages for miles and miles around and have a big service, hoping they could lead a lot of young people to Christ. And he said, I'd said to the preacher boys, okay, I'll let you proclaim the program. I'll just pray for you. He said, I was just going to be the sergeant at arms because, he said, I knew there's alligators in that river, and there was a big sandbar all up and down the side, so I got me a perch up on a hill where I could watch, and I'd notify them if I saw any alligators coming. And he said, they planned the program, and he said, they got there that morning, and they gave me a copy of the program, and to my utter surprise, to my utter disappointment, James was the first speaker. As a young preacher, and why he hadn't even been to classes, I'd send him to dig weeds out of the corn. Too dumb to be a preacher. And he said, I thought, oh, I wish I'd have known the boys had done this. I would have forbidden it. And he said, the first speaker, of course, is the main speaker in that big conclave of all these black boys and girls there in Africa. He said, they begin to gather. More than 500 gathered beside that river. And they called on James to speak. And he said, he got up and he said, my text is in the book of James. And he said, I realized one of two things. He had his Bible upside down or he was looking in the book of Genesis. I wasn't sure which. He said, my text is from the book of James. He said, I sat there with my elbows on my knees and my chin in my hand. And James stepped up and said, we looked first at James 1:1, and he said he started quoting the book of James. He quoted chapter 1 without a single mistake. He quoted chapter 2 without a single mistake. He quoted chapter 3 without a single mistake. He quoted chapter 4 without a single mistake. He quoted chapter 5 without a single mistake. And he said, I was sitting there like this, absolutely astounded. And he said he began to preach, and the power of God began to fall. And that fellow that I'm sure was too dumb to be a preacher was preaching with power. And when he gave the invitation, 10 came, 20 came, 30 came. Before he finished, 90 black people came to accept Jesus Christ as personal Savior and Lord. And he said, I said, Lord, you and I did pretty good by James, didn't we? And he said, son, this is what it means. God so loved the world that he gave his only begotten Son, that whosoever believeth on him should not perish, but have everlasting life. He said, Lord, I'm pretty dumb, but I'm learning a little bit of what John 3:16 means. He said, a few weeks after that, one of the old men who had married some 10 or 15 women had recently married a young 16-year-old girl.
And here he brought her in a little two-wheel buggy he had, rolled her up in front of my little shack, and said, you're a preacher, you're God's man, you can heal this woman.

He said my wife took that 16-year-old girl back into our house and reported to me that she was burned inches deep in the pelvic regions of her body. He said, I looked at that old man, and I thought I could pull him apart limb for limb. And God said, missionary, I even loved such a dirty rascal as that man enough to let my son die on the cross for him. He said, I was really learning what it means for God so loved the world. Beloved, could I say to you here tonight, I fear that we think maybe he just loved the nice sinners. Praise God, he loved all sinners. No sinner is too great a sinner, though your sins be scarlet. This is a faithful saying and worthy of all acceptation. Christ Jesus came in the world to save sinners, whom I'm chief. Oh, he saves the chief of sinners. You see, Peter's language indicated that he had a misconception of man's first duty. He had a misconception of the value of sacrifice. He had a misconception of the value of a soul in the sight of Almighty God. And yet, as I said the other morning, so far as we know, there's 139 that die every 60 seconds and go to hell. And 132 of them have never heard the gospel of the Lord Jesus Christ. It's enough to drive us mentally insane, except for one thing. God only holds us responsible for the opportunities that he gives us. But I not only ask you, and I must hurry, about Peter's statement, but let's look at the Lord Jesus' answer to him. Oh, what did the Savior say? He turned and said unto Peter, get thee behind me, Satan. Thou art an offense unto me, for thou savorest not the things that be of God, but those that be of men. What a statement. It's rather graphic, beloved. You see, when Jesus said, I must go to Jerusalem, I must suffer, I must be killed, I must be buried, I must be raised again, Peter took the Lord and said, not so, Lord. Spare yourself. Have mercy on yourself. Lord, don't do it. And you know what Jesus did? He shrugged Peter's hands off his shoulders and took Peter by the throat and said, Peter, get behind me. Satan, he used the word for the devil himself. Get behind me, you devil. First thing I'd say about the Lord Jesus' statement is he named the origin of the philosophy. He didn't say this is slightly off-center, Peter. You just gone a little overboard here. He said, get thee behind me, Satan. It was James Garfield who said, the supreme need of this age is men who will look the devil in the face and call him the devil. Our Christ did just that to one of the greatest apostles who ever lived. He named the origin of the philosophy. To watch after yourself instead of doing the will of God is of the devil. He not only named the origin of the philosophy, but in the second place, he pointed out the character of the philosophy. He said, Peter, you mean well. You want to help. You're trying to be a help, but Peter, you're an offense. You're a stumbling block. You're not helping me. You're hindering me. Why is Jesus saying all this? It's the will of the Father for him to suffer and to die and to be buried and to be raised again. Peter's saying, look out for yourself. Jesus is saying, I'm to do the will of the Father. And beloved, you and I here tonight are in one of the other camps. We're in the camp that says, watch out for yourself. Take care of yourself or do the will of the Father. No matter what it may be. Not only did the Lord Jesus name the origin of the philosophy, not only did he point out the character of the philosophy, but he analyzed the motives of the philosophy. He said, Peter, you're not talking about the things of God. You're talking about the things of men. What are the things of men here?

Well, they're not the kind of things that we call our senators about and sign petitions and have mass rallies and have a petition signed all over the country. They're not that at all. The things of men here are wealth and pomp and ease and position. Oh, Peter was seeing a king on the throne with a golden girdle and golden keys hanging from the girdle and his dignitaries of state sitting on his right and left hand, and Peter among them, King Jesus and his apostles. A king and his dignitaries who have more concern for their own comfort and their own ease than they do for the subjects of the kingdom. Jesus said those are the things of men. The things of men. It's false ideals of human greatness and human royalty. Peter, you're all mixed up. You're saying, watch out for number one. You ought to be saying, do the will of God. Do the will of God. What are the things of God here? Well, it's peace. But it's peace that's based on purity. It's rest. But it's rest only after the conflict which destroys that which creates restlessness. It's joy. It's joy which lifts its voice in song. After the fountains of sorrow have been dried up. It's glory and it's honor, not won at the price of compromise, but won, beloved, by eternal fidelity to the eternal principles of what is right. So I say to you tonight, as we see these two, humanity according to God's will, humanity according to its own failure and sin, take care of yourself. Look out for number one. Do the will of God. I'm following that philosophy tonight. One or the other, and so are you. Which one is it? Peter said, look out for yourself. Take care of number one. You can't do this. You can't go off to a mission field. What in the world will your children do? They'll be eaten by alligators. Or snakes. You can't go off to mission field. You got parents at home. You can't do this. Your boyfriend's not called for this. Take care of yourself or do the will of God. Which is it? Now there's a distinction here. There's not some kind of martyr complex on the part of our precious Lord. There's not some kind of pity party he's having, saying, poor little me, I have to go down here to a cross. Oh, no. Our Lord's saying, I'm here to go straight down this road, which is the road that's the will of God. And if there happens to be a cross in the middle of it, I'll go through, not around. Simply because it's the will of God. Did you know it's wrong for a person to commit suicide? He has no right to take his life and his strength. But it's just as wrong for a person to take his life and his strength and use it for himself rather than for God to whom it belongs. But this voice is still heard on every hand. Do the will of God. Take care of yourself. Watch out for number one. No, do the will of God. It's high time that our churches, it's high time that we as individuals moved up on a higher level of abandoning comforting ease and vulgarity and doing the will of God, no matter what it cost. Now I know, I'm aware, even some of us preachers have been guilty. Saying, oh, young people, count the cost. I don't believe a word of that. God wants you to do his will regardless of the cost. Oh, you say, Brother James, you're misinterpreting. No, you're misinterpreting.
You say, but I remember that the Lord Jesus said, if a man going out to battle, he considers the other army, lest he not be able to win. He counts the cost. Or if he's going to build a tower, he considers the cost, lest he get it half up and can't finish it. Sure, Jesus taught that. But you and I are not the general in the army. It's the Son of God who's the general in the army. He wants soldiers to go regardless of the cost. He's already counted the cost. It's not you and I that's building the tower. It's the Son of God who's building the tower. And he's already counted the cost. He wants workers who go regardless of the cost. Because from the standpoint of human reasoning, nobody'd follow Christ. Did you hear me? No, sir. But we'll follow him because we belong to him. Because we've yielded our hearts to do the will of God. You know, beloved, there's not much in this life that's important anyway. Have you ever thought about it? The older I get, Brother John, the more I realize how few things in this life are important. Most of us remind me of a car chasing dog. Have you ever seen one? He gets all scotched down the corner, and you come along, he takes off, ears high, tail high, foaming at the mouth, barking up a storm, runs the full length of the block, drops his tail, drops his ears, trots back to the end of the block, gets ready for the next one, and he goes again, and he goes that way till he's such a lather he has to lie down under a tree somewhere. And I got to thinking, what in the world would the dog do with the car if he caught it?

0: Couldn't even open the door.
1: And he certainly couldn't drive it. You know, we think we're looking out for number one, and we're like a bunch of car-chasing dogs, missing the most important thing. Most important thing is what? To get saved. Most important thing, what follows that? Do the will of God.
0: No matter what it may be.
1: What if it costs, Brother James? Oh, it will. But regardless of the cost, we're to follow him. I heard of a civil war. I do not recall what country it was in. And you know, sometimes in those days, the generals would meet off the side and discuss the battle. One of the generals had 300 and the other had 3,000. The one 3,000 said, "We'll kill you. You just well surrender now." He said, "No, sir, we're going to whip you with your 3,000. I don't have the 300 men." The general with the larger army said, "What makes you think that?" He said, "I'll show you. Come here, soldier." And a soldier came. He said, "Fall on your sword and kill yourself." The soldier went on his sword and is dead. He called a second one. He said, "Jump over the cliff and break your neck." He said, as soon as he said it, the man went over his cliff and broke his neck. He said, "I got 298 more. It's just that surrender. You and your 3,000 men. Beloved, the Lord's not looking for quantity half as much as looking for quality. He wants those that'll do the will of God, no matter what it costs. We had some financial difficulties about 18 months ago. We got some thousands of dollars behind at our church and our mission, and some of those kinds of things, you know, that'll wake the preacher up at 3 a.m. to have a good long talk with Jesus when it's quiet and no telephones are ringing. And I was talking to him one morning, and I said, "Lord, we've waited and we've done everything we know, and this is a good-sized debt here for us. What about it, Lord? We may have to sell on the buildings." He said, "Well, if you sell them all, you'll still have me, and that's all you had to begin with." Well, I said, "Lord, that's okay. I hadn't thought about it like that." And then I said, "Well, Lord, you know, we're having to distance some more in our folk. We've never had a large congregation. 300 is the maximum of our congregation. We have so many transient people working for all fields and various companies that get moved hither and yonder. But out of our little congregation, we've had 74 preachers and missionaries to surrender to the care of the gospel of Christ. And I said, Lord, some are being moved away by their plants, and here we have some we're having to discipline. Look like going to move their membership. Lord, look like you're going to cut us down. We have never had but 300. Lord, what do we do?" Well, he said, "Gideon had 30,000. I had to cut his down to 300. He said, "You've had about 300. Maybe if I cut yours down to 30, you could do a lot better job than you're doing." I said, "Okay, Lord, that's all right." Well, you know, beloved, the Lord sent the money in. The Lord only knows what he did, but he sent it in. We paid all the bills, and some of those that we're going to have to discipline got right with God, was restored to fellowship. God's not interested in quantity half so much as he is quality. I'd rather have 10 people that'll do the will of God no matter what it costs than to have 5,000 of the average Baptist church members today. What about it? We need to move up. Abandon this business of comfort. We're looking out for ourselves. Move up. Abandon this vulgarity. Me, myself, and I, a wicked trio. So many times. When we do that, what's going to happen? The world's going to find out that the wounded bridegroom has a wounded bride. The world's going to find out that the suffering king has a suffering army. The world's going to find out that the head that was wounded and heaped with abuse has souls who are following him that are devoted to the will of God, no matter what the cost may be. Which is it with you, precious friend? Look out for number one, or do the will of God. About 7 years ago now, I began to pray, "Lord, make me like Jesus." And then I got half scared to death. Looked like he's going to cut off so many corners, there wouldn't be anything left. But I thought it was a good prayer, because it says, you know, true predestination in the Bible is what? He predestinated those of us who are born again to be conformed to the image of his Son. so I thought it was a good prayer. But one day I said to my son on the telephone, we're out in California, I said, son, I'm still praying, Lord, make me like Jesus. I don't know what all he may have to cut off. I get frightened. He said, you need to be afraid, Dad. I said, why not? He said, he won't cut off any more than you can take. To make you like his son, the Lord Jesus. Could I dare you? Could I dare you, young people, to become like Jesus? Could I dare you to do the will of God, regardless of what it costs? Peter said, watch out for yourself. Take care of yourself. It's not just folk going to the mission field. Some preachers don't even feel they've been treated right. They don't get a new car for 12 months. Oh, me. Am I telling the truth, beloved? It's watch out for number one, or it's do the will of God. Some of you have come face to face with what God wants you to do even this week, but you've been a little bit frightened. You don't know how much it's going to cost. Could I challenge you tonight as God's preacher? Do the will of God, no matter what the cost. Let every head be bowed and every eye closed. I've gone over time. Forgive me, Brother Taylor.

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1: In Hebrews chapter 2, we come across an explanation of salvation made necessary because early Jewish Christians ran into unbelieving Jews that saw this whole idea of a suffering Savior as completely, absolutely inappropriate. They're hung up on kingdom verses. They're looking for a God to come on a white horse and with throngs of angels as his army. They're looking for a Messiah that's going to sit on a throne with a scepter in his hand and rule with a rod of iron, and they didn't see Jesus coming in humility and suffering. Now, because of that, he addresses the whole idea of salvation. You know, you get yourself on thin ice when you decide how God ought to do things. And when you decide this is how God ought to act. And that's where the unbelieving Jews were. I think the author feels his audience recoil at his comment in verse 9 where he says that he, by the grace of God, should taste death for every man. He senses their resistance to that. And he jumps into a discussion on salvation to help the reader understand it was necessary. Paul had the same problem. 1 Corinthians 1:23, Paul says, "But we preach Christ crucified, unto the Jews a stumbling block." Christ wasn't the stumbling block. Christ crucified was the stumbling block to those Jews. Had he come the way they expected him to come, they may have accepted him, but he came some other way. Perhaps in this small Jewish congregation, which we really feel was probably in Italy, there were believers here that thought, maybe they didn't express it, but they may have thought it, would it be better to return to an older, less morbid, more positive theology? So he jumps into an explanation of Jesus and how he came and why he came. Look at verse 10 with me, would you? We're going to read through verse 13 of chapter 2. "For it became him for whom are all things and by whom are all things, in bringing many sons unto glory, to make the captain of our salvation perfect through sufferings. For both he that sanctifieth and they who are sanctified are all of one. For which cause he is not ashamed to call them brethren, saying, I will declare thy name unto my brethren. In the midst of the church will I sing praise unto thee. And again I will put my trust in him. And again, behold, I and the children which God hath given me." He jumps into a discussion by saying, "For it became him." For it became him is a phrase meaning it was appropriate. It was completely fitting. It happened the way it should have happened. It was a fitting thing that he would come that way and was a God-worthy way of salvation. That way of salvation through the cross was not arbitrary. It was not accidental. It was in the plan of God, and it fit the character of God that Jesus would come that way. In verse 10, he uses the phrase, "For whom are all things and by whom are all things." What's he saying? God made everything. God sustains and maintains everything. If that's true, then salvation is of God. And he did it his way, and it was fitting and appropriate the way he did it. His comment to them is this: do you enjoy creation? All things are of him. Do you look into the night sky and see those millions of stars? And now today we realize there are billions of stars and millions of galaxies. And we look at creation and we're just completely taken back at the wonder of creation. And the author of Hebrews says, do you like that? Do you like creation? Does it all inspire you? Then you need to get a handle on the power of God in salvation, because God made all things. And salvation is of him. Captain, verse 10, what a beautiful phrase. and by whom are all things, in bringing many sons into glory, to make the captain of their salvation perfect. Captain means he who led the way. It is a pioneer. It is a champion. Someone who went before you and championed your cause. We read phrases like made perfect. He needed to make the champion of our salvation perfect through suffering. And you read that and think, now, wait a minute. Jesus was perfect. Why does my pioneer, my captain, need to be made perfect? How could Christ, who is eternal righteousness, be made perfect? He's always existed in perfection. He needs no moral perfection. Jesus is portrayed in the Old Testament in many, many ways. One is the Ark. And the Ark of the Covenant, we placed unbroken tablets of the law. And Jesus Christ is pictured by the Ark. And in him is the unbroken law. He is moral perfection. Why would Jesus need to be made perfect? Well, you look at the word. The word means to complete or accomplish. It befitted him. It was appropriate that the captain of our faith accomplish the task through suffering. And that's what he's trying to tell these Jews. 1 Peter 2 says, who was his own self, bare our sins in his own body on the tree, that we being dead to sins should live unto righteousness. How? By whose stripes we are healed. We have the opportunity to be righteous because this righteous captain of our faith gave his life and perfected, completed the task of our salvation, and it was perfect in the way it was done. Verse 10. He in bringing many sons to glory. Now that is a Roman phrase. It means a procession, a great procession. And the Romans were big on processions. You come down the main road and everybody is screaming, hollering, and throwing crowns at your feet, and there's just this tremendous parade. And that's the picture being made there. The captain of our faith, having perfected our salvation and completed the task in his own flesh, through his own suffering, now brings us to the Father in a great big victory parade. And I'm looking forward to that day. Now, how can he do that? You have to ask the question, because the Jews didn't understand it. How can this be? How can a suffering Savior be our Savior when all they could see was kingdom verses? He tells us that by using the phrase sanctification. For he, verse 11, that sanctifieth, and they who are sanctified are all of one, for which cause he is not ashamed to call them brethren. We are sanctified in him. We are made holy in him. Have you ever been ashamed of your family? I'm sure there were days when my parents were very much ashamed of me. I know they were. My dad didn't say much. He just sort of look at you and say, boy. And you knew you'd, you know, die or behave. You have two choices at that point. I know there were times I embarrassed my dad. Before I accepted Christ, I gave my parents such a hard time. My dad called my brother when he was in college and asked my brother for advice on how to deal with me. He said, I'm going to have to straighten him out or I'm going to have to kill him. He told my brother that. I'm sure I was a terrible embarrassment to my mom and dad. God gloriously saved me and changed my life. But there were days I was a tremendous embarrassment to him. I know I was. Have you ever been embarrassed? How can the Son of God not be embarrassed with us? How can he not be ashamed of us? Look at us. We sin. We sin willfully. We sin, we don't even know we're sinning. We sin, we don't do things we should have done that never crossed our mind to do. How can the Son of God bring me into the presence of his Father, complete and holy, altogether righteous, and not be ashamed of me? Sanctification. He made me holy. Verse 11, the term brethren comes from the word brother, which in the Greek means from the same womb. Jesus can present me to the Father because He made me like Him. He has caused me to be like Him. And He can come to the Father in His own holiness and His own righteousness and present me because I am clothed in His. I have come from the same source. He sanctified me. He made me holy. And for that reason, He can present me. And He can look to the Father and say, here, I want to introduce you to my brethren. There's a beautiful Old Testament picture of that. We just got through studying the life of Joseph. And in that life, we saw a great example. Joseph presented his lying, heartless, scandalous brothers to Pharaoh. And even though they were shepherds that the Egyptians just couldn't stand, he brought his brothers to Pharaoh and said, these are my brothers. Why could he do that? Because his brothers were accepted in Joseph. Pharaoh loved Joseph, so Pharaoh accepted his brothers. God and Jesus are one. And when Jesus comes to the Father and says, I want to present to you my brethren, I am presented in Him. I am sanctified in Him. I have been made holy in Him. And Jesus, therefore, can be not ashamed of me. What a wonderful thought. That as bad as we are, He need not be ashamed of us because of what He has done. And He jumps into some quotes that are absolutely fascinating. Verses 12 and 13. He said, saying, I will declare thy name unto my brethren. In the midst of the church will I sing praise unto thee. And again, I will put my trust in Him. And again, behold, I and the children with which God hath given me. Three quotes, bang, bang, bang. And He does not give us a reference. He doesn't tell us who said these things. Why? Because the Jewish readers of these words were steeped in the Old Testament, and they knew where these verses were found. And they understand these comments in a cultural, national context, and they know what he is saying much more than you and I would today. So he just runs through them. He said this, and then he said this, and then he said this. And they immediately know what he's talking about. Well, let's look at what he's talking about because it means much to us as far as Jesus being my pioneer and having led the way and having done that that is fitting. We need to look at Psalm 22. Look at Psalm 22. Now, this is the reference that's being used when Jesus says, I will declare thy name unto my brethren. In the midst of the congregation will I praise thee. We're talking about verses in the Old Testament that relate to Jesus Christ and talk about Him. If you look at Psalm 22, it begins with that very famous quote from the cross. My God, why hast thou forsaken me? Why art thou so far from helping me and from the words of my roaring? Keep on reading down. He talks about several things. Thou art holy. Thou inhabitest the praises of Israel. God, I know you're doing a just thing here. Our fathers trusted in thee. You come on down. Verse 6, I'm a worm and no man, a reproach of men and despise of the people. That was Jesus talking. All they that see me laugh me to scorn. They shoot out the lip. They shake the head. He trusted on the Lord that He would deliver him. Let him deliver him, seeing he delighted in him. That's exactly what they said at the cross. He saved others. Let him save himself. These are verses about Jesus on Calvary, and they're beautiful verses. And you come over to verse 22, and we find this, that Jesus, speaking in Psalm 22 about His suffering, His anguish, His rejection on the cross, is comforted by one thought. Look at verse 22. I will declare thy name unto my brethren. In the midst of the congregation will I praise thee. As he died, as he suffered, as he bled, what comforted his heart was that he'd be able to put you in the procession. He'd be able to bring you to the Father and say to the Father, these are my brethren. I praise your name to my brethren and the congregation of these people. They know, reading it as Jews in that first century, that he's referring to that sacrificial death on the cross. And that we are made perfect in Christ, and that we are presented because He suffered. Now He can present us to Him. There's another quote. Will you come back to Hebrews? In verse 13, he says, and again, I will put my trust in Him. That's all there is to that quote, because the next phrase says, and again, and he goes into another quote. Both of those quotes in verse 13 come from the book of Isaiah. They're in Isaiah, and they're very, very beautiful verses. In Isaiah, we find this. The phrase is, I will put my trust in him. Isaiah's talking, but Isaiah is talking in the person of Jesus Christ. This is a quote from the Old Testament that reflects what Jesus is saying. Isaiah is just the one that said it and gave us the reflection of Christ. I will put my trust in him. Isaiah's talking, but it's talking about Jesus putting his trust in the Father, and that's made clear in Hebrews. Well, why is he putting his trust in him? Well, bad things are happening in Isaiah chapter 8. The Assyrians are coming, and Isaiah is preaching, and nobody is listening. And he's saying, look, we're going to be destroyed. God's going to put his hand on us in judgment, and he's going to use the Assyrians to do it. And they would not listen to him, to the final point that finally Isaiah says, fine, I'm just going to fold up the sayings and put them away, because you won't listen to what I'm saying. But it's Jesus who's actually talking. I will put my trust in him. It's the context of the thoughts of Jesus. Verse 12 are the thoughts of Jesus. Verse 13 just continues. Now, Isaiah chapter 8 is interesting because chapter 7 and chapter 9 are also messianic and talk about Jesus. In chapter 7, Emmanuel is announced. In chapter 8, chapter 9 is also messianic. Unto us a child is born, to us a son is given. So you have Jesus presented in chapter 7, Jesus is in chapter 9, and then you have chapter 8 with Isaiah doing this talking about what's going to happen. The third quote is, the children which God hath given me. Now the first quote, I'll put my trust in you, is Jesus as man trusting God, obeying God and doing what God sent him to do on our behalf. It was fitting that he should do that. The second Isaiah quote is dealing with children. Isaiah had two. Those boys were named, specific names for very specific reasons. One child was named the prey hastes to spoil. The prey's coming, and when he comes, he's going to destroy, and he's going to spoil. The second son was named, a remnant shall return. Isaiah is telling his people, there's going to be a destruction of Israel. He's coming, he's hasting to come, and he's going to spoil us. But God will redeem. A remnant will return. Isaiah's name means Yahweh or Jehovah is salvation. So what would these two quotes mean to a Jewish individual reading this book? They'd mean very clearly, destruction is on our path. Sin is a destroyer. And it spoils our life and it destroys our life. But if you would listen and you'll follow, a remnant will return. There will be people on this planet that although death is common to all of us and sin is common to all of us, will trust Christ. And there'll be a remnant he'll pull out and take in that procession to the Father. And any Jewish person reading this would have understood that from those phrases. And Jehovah is salvation. Beautiful verses. Verses that speak to the fact that the salvation plan that God introduced was appropriate and was of his own heart. And he wanted to save man, and he did it his way. Sin destroys, God saves. He's my pioneer. He's my captain. He's my champion. And it's fitting that he should come and suffer. The second thing we find in Hebrews is a partaking proclaimed. We had a pioneer presented, now we have a partaking proclaimed. Look at verse 14. For as much then as the children are partakers of flesh and blood, he also himself likewise took part of the same, that through death he might destroy him that had the power of death, that is the devil, and deliver them who through fear of death were all their lifetime subject to bondage. For verily he took not on him the nature of angels, but he took on him the seed of Abraham. Jesus became flesh and blood. He accepted flesh and blood. Understand what that means. Flesh and blood is a phrase used all throughout the Word of God and means the character and nature of man as contrasted to the character and nature of God. It doesn't necessarily mean flesh and blood. It's a reference to who we are versus who He is. He is a spirit. We are flesh and blood. We have a character and nature contrary and different from His. Jesus took upon Himself flesh and blood. Now, I want you to see something. For as much then as the children are partakers, verse 14, partakers means originally, completely. You and I had no choice in the matter. We were born this way. We're partakers in that nature that's contrary to God because that's how we were born. Not so, Jesus. Take a look. Come on down. He also Himself likewise took part of the same. Different words, different phrases. Means different things. Took part means to take hold of. He wasn't born lost. He wasn't born a sinner. He willingly, voluntarily reached out and took upon Himself flesh, but not the nature of flesh. He took flesh upon Himself, but He didn't take upon Himself the nature of man or the sin of man. The implications are clear. Ammonites and Moabites, according to Deuteronomy 23, were not allowed to be part of the congregation of Israel until the 10th generation. If you were an Ammonite or a Moabite and you wanted to join Israel in worship, you had to come. You could not. It's going to take 10 generations of you living like you're supposed to before they're going to allow you to join in their worship. Book of Ruth is beautiful. She's a Moabite. She comes back. In Ruth 2:20, she's told the man, Boaz, is our near kin. She could only be redeemed by a kinsman. Jesus became our kinsman redeemer at Bethlehem when He took upon Himself flesh on our behalf. He did what we couldn't do. And He jumps right into it. He took on the flesh and destroyed the power of Satan. Jumps right into it. And Satan's biggest tool, death. His biggest sword is death. And we're in bondage to death. If there's anything people really fear, it's death. And He says that's why He took on the flesh. He destroyed Satan. How? Well, do you remember the temptation? Jesus baptized, and immediately the Spirit drives Him out of the wilderness, and there He is. And Satan comes up after about 40 days of starvation and says, why don't you turn these stones into bread? He wants Christ to react, to meet physical, fleshly desire. And He won't do it. Nope. Word of God says you live not by bread, but by every word that proceedeth from the mouth of God, and I'm waiting for God to tell me what to do. He defeated Satan. Satan says this. Well, I'll tell you what, let's do it. Let me take you to this high pinnacle here on the temple, and why don't you just jump? Show the people what God will do for you. Jump. Your Father's not going to let you dash your feet. He'll send His angels, and they'll catch you. What did Jesus say to him? Nope. You don't tempt the Lord thy God. You don't put yourself in a position where God has to protect you and you put yourself in that bad position on purpose. It's like walking out into traffic with your eyes closed and asking God to protect you. You don't do that. That's not how you treat God. You trust God. You listen to God. You follow God. You do not tempt the Lord thy God. Okay, how about this? Look at all these, and He gave him a PowerPoint presentation. And look at all these kingdoms of the world. See all these kingdoms? I'll give all of them to you. All you have to do is fall down and worship me. What did He say? No. You will worship the Lord, and Him only shalt thou serve. And we look at that and say, well, that was wonderful. Jesus did that. Do you know that we have the power to do all of those things? You have the power to look at temptation and say, no, I'm going to follow God's word. You have the power to not tempt God, but to lean upon His breast and trust Him and follow Him. You have the power to say no to position and prestige and be humble before God and listen to His voice and follow Him. You can do what Jesus did, but we don't. He did. And He broke His power because He would not sin. At Calvary, Jesus, as the Lion of the tribe of Judah, reached out and grabbed Satan and rent him asunder. He broke him, just like Genesis said He would. Oh, you'll bruise His heel, He'll crush your head. And He did. His power was death. Death holds no fear for the believer. Where is thy sting? Luke 11:21, beautiful picture. Jesus is talking about a man that goes into the house of a strong man. And when he goes into the house of that strong man, he disarms him, he binds him, and he robs him and takes spoil. And Jesus is talking about himself with Satan. It was fitting that Jesus would come and die on Calvary, because his death on Calvary broke the power of Satan. And because he was pure and he was holy and he never sinned, he could come out of that grave and be my champion. He can be my pioneer. I can follow him now. And I'm not going to stay in the grave. There's victory over that grave because Jesus gave me that victory. He's a priest. Look at verses 17 and 18. Wherefore in all things it behooved him to be made like unto his brethren, that he might be a merciful and faithful high priest in things pertaining to God, to make reconciliation for the sins of the people. For in that he himself had suffered being tempted, he is able to succor them that are tempted. A priest preferred. By the way, this is the first time the term high priest is used in the book of Hebrews, and only the book of Hebrews uses the term high priest in relation to Jesus Christ. And he is preferred. He is wonderful. Jesus was aware, and the writer is aware, that the priest didn't have a good reputation. They were not known for their kindness. They really didn't care much about the people. They were not known for compassion. They were men of power that lorded over the people. And the Old Testament talks about that over and over again. But this priest is different. This priest is merciful. And this priest is faithful. And it's a beautiful picture of Jesus Christ. What kind of priest was he? Merciful. You know, mercy is not the same thing as compassion. You could pass by someone who's in a bad way and say, well, that's just too bad. I'm real sorry they're in the shape that they're in. Well, that's compassion. You kind of feel sorry for them. But mercy does something about it. Compassion doesn't necessarily. Jesus had compassion, and his compassion always led to action. He emotionally gathers up all of our needs to himself, and then he meets those needs. He's merciful. He can show mercy because he understands it. Why? Because he became like us. He took upon that flesh, so he understands us. Husbands, fathers in this room, you can look at your dear wife and say, sweetheart, you gave birth to these three children, and I appreciate you giving birth to these children. I want you to know something. I know what you went through when you gave birth to those kids. You say it all day long. She's not buying it. You don't know. Why? You haven't been there. Jesus has been there. And whatever it is that's hurt your heart today, and whatever it is that burdens you down, whatever it is that keeps you chained, he's been there. He was tempted in, the Word of God says right here in Hebrews, in all things, yet he did not sin. But the temptation was there. He knows what you face. And he rode that out, and he was faithful, and he was merciful. He can be merciful because he's been there. He's done that. He's faithful. He's faithful in obedience to God. He was faithful to bear our sins. Our hell was made his, that his heaven might be ours. He was faithful in representing us to the Father. 1 Timothy says, for there's one God, one mediator between God and men, the man Christ Jesus. He is a mediator as priest. And he stands before God today and pleads your case. And he can because he's been there. And he's done it. He's a propitiator. The word reconciliation in verse 17 is translated propitiation in Romans 3:25, and it means to make atonement. It is the act of Jesus offering himself on the cross to satisfy the righteous demands of God. God could not put his wrath aside. Our sin angers God because he's righteous. He can't just set that aside. He can't. He has to deal with it. And Jesus became our propitiation. He's the one that cooled the fevered brow of an angry God as my high priest. Romans 3:24. Being justified freely by His grace through the redemption that is in Christ Jesus, whom God has set forth to be a propitiation, to be atonement for me. He's a priestly helper. He's a mediator. He's a propitiator. He's a helper. Verse 18. For in that He Himself has suffered being tempted, He's able to succor them that are tempted. We don't have, Hebrews 4 says, a high priest which cannot be touched by the feelings of our infirmities, but was in all points tempted like as we are, yet without sin. Because He was tempted as we are, and yet did not sin, He understands your mind. He understands the needs of your body. He understands the needs of your emotions. And He can succor you. What a beautiful word that is. The word means to run to the cry of one in danger. He succors me. He knows when I'm tempted. He knows when I'm weak. He knows when there's temptation to not do the right thing. And if we would just cry to Him, that's what the Word of God means when it says, when you're tempted, God will make a way out. Run to Him. And there He is, running to you to help you in time of danger. He is my help as my high priest. The Jews wanted a Savior with a white horse. They wanted a scepter. They wanted a rod of iron. They wanted a throne. Jesus came in a different form. He came as my brother. He came in compassion, sympathy, and identification with me, my heartaches and my trials. And He came and He was made perfect. He completed my salvation through His suffering. And it was fitting, and it became Him, and it was in the character of God that things were done that way. He's my captain, my pioneer. He allows me to be presented without shame. He's my brother. He became like me so I could be like Him. He's my high priest. He represents me. He atones for me. He helps me, and I thank God for the Savior that I have. And it became Him. It was fitting. It was proper. Our Heavenly Father, we do thank You for the Word of God. Lord, I pray You'd bless these words. I pray You'd bless Your word. I pray You would speak to the hearts of men and women.
0: And now, a message from the Campus Church Archives.
2: This evening, we'll find our way to the Gospel of John, chapter 6. The Gospel of John, chapter number 6. I want to thank Pastor McBride for the opportunity this evening to preach again from his pulpit. I always count that an honor and privilege. And I appreciate the introduction he gave me this evening. I've always aspired to be known as folksy. I guess that's where I've come to in my life. You've gone from being a dynamic firebrand preacher to now I'm folksy. But that's all right. I don't mind that. I'm not really that old. I've just been at this for a long time. But I pastored my first church when I was 22 years of age. I was the senior pastor at 22 years of age. I thought I knew everything and found out that I really didn't know anything. But I was there for a little over 12 years, so either those people were not very bright or somehow we just made it through all that time. But when you start out that young, you, in your mind, you continue to see yourself like that. And it's hard for me to think about where I am in life right now. I remember the first time that it really came home to me, I was in a meeting out in Texas, and there was a bunch of preachers meeting about something. And to be honest with you, it was so dramatic a thing that I really don't even remember what we were talking about. But there was some issue that they were discussing with great fervence. And I was just there. And you know, when you're amongst a bunch of Texas preachers, you keep your mouth shut most of the time because they could break out into a fight at any moment. And so I just was sitting there listening, and finally some young whippersnapper stood up and said, Well, I'd like to know what some of these older preachers think about this. And he turned right around and looked at me. And he said, Brother Adkins, what do you think? And I thought, what do you mean, some older preachers? Then, of course, you look in the mirror, and I told someone this afternoon that I looked in the mirror recently and I realized that my father was being channeled through my life. It wasn't me staring back, that was my dad. But this evening, again, I thank the Lord for the privilege to be here. And look, if you will, again, John chapter number 6, look at verse 1. The Bible says, after these things, Jesus went over the Sea of Galilee, which is the Sea of Tiberias. And a great multitude followed him because they saw his miracles, which he did on them that were diseased. And Jesus went up into a mountain, and there he sat with his disciples. And the Passover, a feast of the Jews, was nigh. When Jesus then lifted up his eyes and saw a great company come unto him, he saith unto Philip, when shall we buy bread that these may eat? And this he said to prove him, for he himself knew what he would do. Philip answered him, 200 pennyworth of bread is not sufficient for them, that every one of them may take a little. One of his disciples, Andrew, Simon Peter's brother, saith unto him, there is a lad here which hath 5 barley loaves and 2 small fishes, but what are they among so many? And Jesus said in verse number 10, make the men sit down. Now there was much grass in the place, so the men sat down in number about 5,000. And Jesus took the loaves, and when he had given thanks, he distributed to the disciples, and the disciples to them that were set down, and likewise to the fishes as much as they would. When they were filled, he said unto his disciples, gather up the fragments that remain, that nothing be lost. Therefore they gathered them together and filled 12 baskets with the fragments of the 5 barley loaves which remained over and above unto them that had eaten. According to the later record in the Gospel of John, over in John chapter number 20 and the end in chapter number 21, the Bible reminds us that not everything that our Lord did while he was here on this earth was recorded. As a matter of fact, the Bible is very plain that if everything that Jesus had done while he was here had been recorded, not all the books in all the world would be able to contain it. But we find out that these miracles, especially that are given to us in the Gospel of John, are what we call sign miracles. There are approximately some 35 miracles that are recorded in all 4 of the Gospel records that the Lord Jesus performed while he was here on this earth. And it's amazing to me that of those 35, excluding the resurrection itself, of those 35, there is only one that is found in all 4 of the Gospel records. And that, of course, is the miracle that we read about this evening, the feeding of the 5,000. This evening, I want us to take just a few moments, and I want us to go back and think just a moment about this great record and try to learn some of the lessons. We cannot exhaust it. This last week I was reading again, and I've been preaching on this portion of Scripture for some 40 years. I have messages that are dated back some 40 years ago when I first started preaching. And yet in all that time, I've never exhausted all the great truth that's found here. As a matter of fact, I was sharing with Brother Ashworth back in the room before we came out that this last week I was reading this portion again, and there was something that popped out at me I had never paid any attention to before. And so in no way this evening will we exhaust all the great truth that's laid down. But I do just want to give you some simple things to think about from this record before us this evening. I first of all want to talk about the setting. The second thing we'll talk about are the main principles that are involved in this story. And then finally, I want to go back and just give you some lessons that we can learn. Would you first of all tonight think with me just for a moment about the setting? Now, John only records for us in verse number 1 that it was after these things that Jesus went over the Sea of Galilee. If we go back to the book of Matthew and Mark and Luke, they all record for us that this miracle took place after the sending out of the 70 to preach and the death of John the Baptist. We find also in the Gospel of Luke that they went to a desert place near Bethsaida, which is in the northern part near the Sea of Galilee. And they went there to rest, but when they got there, the multitudes had arrived before they did, and Jesus, seeing the multitudes, had compassion upon them. And the Bible tells us that he began to heal and to preach to that crowd until finally it began to grow on towards night. And as it grew towards night, the disciples became concerned about this great crowd. and where they were going to find food for them to eat. Would you think within tonight not only about the setting itself, but would you also think about some of the main characters, the main individuals that we find recorded for us in these few verses? I think first and foremost, you would agree with me that we ought to talk about the Lord Jesus, Christ Himself. He's always the main focus of our attention in any portion of the Word of God that we come to. And without Him, none of this would have at all been possible. The Bible reminds us in the face of all that this miracle teaches us that Jesus was in control completely, and He always knew exactly what it was He was going to do. As a matter of fact, in verse number 6, after He had challenged Philip about where they were going to buy bread to feed this great multitude, He said in verse number 6 that He'd said that to prove him for

cold and naked would fall somewhere in the realm of what these disciples were saying. Let them go away. Let them find something on their own. There are two disciples in particular that our attention is drawn to. Of course, Philip is mentioned in verse 5 down through verse number 7. You might wonder why it was he that Jesus addressed, and I suppose it's because Philip was of Bethsaida. If you go back and read in the Gospel of John, you'll find at least two times when he's referred to. So he would have known the area, and Jesus was in effect asking him, where are we going to find bread to feed this crowd? You're from this part of the world. Where are we going to find bread to feed them? But there was more to it than that. This man Philip was what you might refer to, and many authors have called, a statistical pessimist. He'd already sized the crowd up. He'd already done a quick head count of approximately how many there were there. He already determined what it was going to take to give each of them just even a little bit to eat. And he said it would take 200 pennyworth. And I suppose if we understand the teaching of Scripture, if a day's wage was a Roman penny, then we're talking of something about two-thirds of a year's wages. He said if we had that much, and by the way, the tone of the other gospel seems to indicate they didn't have that much. He was just making a statement. If we had 200 pennyworth, it wouldn't be enough to give everybody a little bit. He was like a lot of us. He was a statistical pessimist. He did the head count and figured out this is not going to work. Of course, also there was that man Andrew. Some have called him a wavering optimist. He came with the record that there was a lad there that had a lunch of 5 barley loaves and 2 fishes, but even hardly before the words were out of his mouth, he turned around and said, yeah, but what is that among so many? I think we ought to also take just a moment and talk not only about the Lord and talk about these disciples, but we also ought to take just a moment and focus upon that lad. You realize he's unnamed. We have no idea who he was. We don't know where he came from. We don't know exactly how old he was. And as a matter of fact, most of you are probably aware that John is the only one of the gospel writers that even tells us there was a lad. If you read the records in Matthew, Mark, and Luke, they talk about the lunch, but they don't even mention the lad. There's no record that he was ever introduced to the crowd. I don't know for sure that he ever even really shook hands with the Lord. But then there is another part of the story that we need to consider, one of the characters or one of the principles of this story. Not only the Lord, his disciples, and the little lad, but we also need to think about the lunch itself. If you're like me, I read 5 loaves of bread and 2 fishes, and I think about 5 big loaves of Wonder Bread or whatever your favorite kind of bread is, and maybe a couple of good-sized catfish or whatever. But even though if it had been that still would have nearly not been enough to have fed that crowd. That's not even what the lunch was. Those 5 barley loaves would probably amounted to something that you and I might identify with when we'd call them a silver dollar pancake. And those 2 fishes would have been something like a couple of sardines. That's what the lunch was. And so here's the situation. We have the Lord. We have his disciples, one of whom is a statistical pessimist and the other one is a wavering optimist. We have the little lad, unnamed, we know nothing about, but was there with his lunch. And then we have the lunch itself. But now then we need to come back and direct our attention to what all this means. What are the lessons that we can learn from this? Well, let's do it in reverse order. And let's first of all talk about the lesson of the lunch. I don't think I have to magnify this very much for you to understand tonight that the lesson of the lunch is just simply that little is much when God is in it. It's hard for us to understand exactly how that he could have performed this great miracle, but isn't it amazing to think about what little our Lord can take and what great things he can do with it? Every time I read this portion of Scripture, I think about the missionaries that have passed through our church over the last 27 years there in Mansfield. I think of little couple after little couple that we've seen come through, a man and his wife and maybe one child or 2 or 3 little children. And they'll come and stand before our congregation and they'll say, God has called us to go to Africa or South America or maybe one of the Central American countries or maybe even here in the United States. And we're going to a city of 500,000 people or maybe 1 million people. And there's not one other gospel witness in that entire area. And we're going there to take the gospel to them. And you look at that little couple, and there's a little man and his wife and maybe a couple of little kids. And your old human flesh is saying, my soul,

0: You're going to go to a city of 500,000 people and you're expecting to accomplish something for the glory of God, just you? But they go. And the years pass. Reports begin to come back. We've established a church. Folks are coming. Yes, that church is growing now, and we're thinking about expanding out and to another area of the city. We start a little Bible Institute, and we're training some men for the gospel ministry. Maybe we've started a little clinic to try to help folks with some of their physical needs, and the work is growing, and people are being saved. And I'm reminded again that little is much when God is in it. In the face of great darkness, in the face of great need, in the face of almost overwhelming circumstances, God can just take a little old couple that'll take their lives and place them into His hands, and He can put them in the midst of that darkness and strike a light, and that light will begin to spread and spread and spread and spread until they'll have an effective witness throughout their area. I remember back, it would have been in the early 90s. A little old couple came to Baptist Temple. We'd known them for several years. Their last name was Mac. And they were going to some place called Côte d'Ivoire. I couldn't even pronounce it. Didn't know where it was. And they had a little old rugrat of a boy running around. And they were going to go to this place that I later found out was the Ivory Coast. That's what Côte d'Ivoire, or however you say it, means. But they were going to go to this place where great darkness engulfed the people. And there was little or no gospel witness there, but they were going to go, and you're thinking, boy, such talented people. Couldn't they do something here in this country? Couldn't they do something for the Lord here in this place? Instead of going off over there in the middle of nowhere, and who knows what's going to happen? And yet they knew the call of God upon their life. And they went, and they began to labor in the darkness. And God began to bless. And you know the rest of the story because many of you know the Max personally. And you know what God has done there in the Ivory Coast, and the churches and the clinics that have been started and the schools that have been established. Because you see, little is much when God is in it. And if we'll just take what little we have and place it into His hands. It's not what we can do. It's not for you and I to sit down and evaluate what we think we can accomplish, or even what someone else can accomplish in the face of the darkness. It's what God can accomplish if we're willing to make ourselves available. Now, will you listen to something I learned this last week? I just can't get off this point without sharing this with you. I was reading over this portion of Scripture again, and it began to dawn on my heart. Do you realize that the Lord didn't have to have those five loaves and those two fishes to feed that crowd? He could have taken the seed from the earth and have produced enough to have fed that crowd if He'd chosen to do so. As a matter of fact, He could have took absolutely nothing and have fed that crowd if He chose to do so. But He was willing to let that little lad and Andrew and the other disciples be in on this great miracle, to have a part in it, just that He might get the glory through their lives. And I think sometimes about the fact, God doesn't need me to have done anything that He's done through the years. And God really doesn't need you necessarily. He could do without us, but thank God He has chosen to allow us to be a part of something like that. He's allowed us to be a part and to see what God could do when we would just take the little He's given us and placed it into His hands. He's allowed us to be a part of the blessing. Let me move on quickly. Not only do I want to share with you the lessons about the lunch, but I want to also talk with you about the lessons about the lad. I've already told you that his name is not given to us. We don't know who he was. But his humble willingness to give all that he had met his needs and met the needs of all those that were around him. And I remind you again that only John is the only one of the gospel authors that even tells us about the fact that there was a lad. But the more I thought about that, the more I thought about how appropriate that is. Let me just quickly remind you, give you a little quick Bible lesson here. Most of you already know. You remember the four gospel records, and you remember the fact that Christ is presented to us in four different fashions or in all those records. You know how that in the book, the gospel of Matthew, he's presented to us as king. And then again in the gospel of Mark, he's presented to us as servant. And then in the gospel of Luke, he's the son of man. And then in the gospel of John, he is God. Isn't it appropriate that the only gospel record that mentions the boy is the one that presents Christ as God? The king doesn't care about little individuals. The servant certainly doesn't care. Man doesn't pay any attention, but God never forgets. And you understand there's not one cup of cold water that's ever been given in the name of our Lord that he's ever forgotten or ever will forget. And there may be many things through the years that you have done for the Lord that even you have forgotten and others have forgotten. And people have never even acknowledged the fact that you made a sacrifice for God's glory. But do you realize God has never forgotten? He remembers. Now I need to ask you something that preys on my mind all the time. And that's just simply, is that enough? The fact that God is the one that remembers when others have forgotten, and God is the one that makes note when others pay no attention. Is that enough? I have to ask myself all the time, is that enough for me? Do I have to have the applause of men? Do I have to have the recognition of men? Do people have to acknowledge what I've done for the Lord for it to mean anything in my life? Or is it enough for me to know that if it was done in the name of the Lord, He knows? And he'll acknowledge it in his own time and his own way. Humble yourself under the mighty hand of God. He'll exalt you in due time. But is it enough for us this evening to accept the fact that God knows whether anyone else knows or not? I have to hurry. Look, if you will, about the lesson of the disciples. We talked about the lesson of the lunch. We talked about the lesson of the little lad. But what about the lesson of the disciples? What have we learned from them? Well, I think you'd have to acknowledge with me, first of all, the disciples themselves learned that things don't always add up with a pencil and a piece of paper. When you're involved in the Lord's work, when you're serving Almighty God, things don't always add up with a calculator. You can't always sit down and say, now here's the debits and here's the assets that we have and here's how things are going to work out. Sometimes we just have to, by faith, to place things into God's hands and know that He is able to do what we cannot do. When you evaluate your own life sometimes, when you look at your own self and you realize what limited abilities you have, I think I've told you, I know I've told the students before, but you know, sometimes you hear people talking, preachers talking, say, well, if I had not gone into the ministry, I would probably at this time be the president of a Fortune 500 company because I was headed towards that route when I got called of God to preach. Or some will talk about, if I wasn't in the ministry, I'd be playing professional baseball today and my, you know, all over the country, but I was sacrificed all that to go in the ministry. Let me just be honest with you. If I wasn't in the ministry, I'd probably be standing behind the counter saying, would you like fries with that? That's just the honest truth. You realize, I don't have a lot to give. I don't have a lot to offer. I don't have a lot of abilities. But you do understand that the Lord's not looking necessarily for the most talented. He's not looking for the most gifted. He's just looking for someone that'll take it and place it into His hands. Just take your life and put it into His hands, and He's the one that is able to take that little and make much out of it. The disciples learned that lesson. They also learned this, that if they were simply willing to be waiters, let me say it again, waiters at the Lord's table, that God could use them in a great way. That's what they were that day. Jesus took those loaves and fishes. He broke them. He placed it into their hands, and they in turn just simply turned around and gave it to others. If you and I are willing to accept the fact that that's all we are, we're just waiters at the Lord's table, then God could use us for His glory and His honor. And then, of course, I remind you about the lesson concerning our Lord. The Bible tells us clearly that He is the bread of life. As a matter of fact, that's what this entire chapter, the feeding of the 5,000 was the setting for the great message that our Lord was to preach in the last part of this chapter concerning the bread of life. In verse number 35, Jesus said, I am the bread of life. He that cometh to me shall never hunger, and he that believeth on me shall never thirst. In verse number 58, He said, this is the bread which came down from heaven, not as your fathers did eat manna and are dead. He that eateth this bread shall live forever. Thank God this evening we can learn that every hunger that man has ever experienced, that this is the bread of life. This is the one that can meet that hunger. This is the one that can satisfy that desire of our life if willing to yield ourselves to Him. If you're here tonight without Christ as your Savior, that longing for peace, that longing for assurance in your life, it can come from the Lord Jesus this evening. Perhaps tonight if you're here and you've been saved by God's grace, but you still have that emptiness, that lack of joy in your life, place it into His hands. He is the bread of life. And then I would give you one other thing and we'll go home and get something to eat. The Bible also makes it clear to us that whatever we place into His hands, that we sacrificially and willingly place into His hands, is never wasted. You read the story with me a few moments ago. When they got finished, in verse number 12, He gave the commandment to gather up the fragments that remain. And there were 12 basketfuls that were left over that they gathered up. I know we talk about one for each of the disciples, and I understand all that. But I want to focus your attention just simply upon the fact that the Lord wouldn't let anything be wasted. He said, gather all up. I'm glad this evening to know that there's never been one life that's ever been placed in the hands of our Lord that was ever wasted. Oh, sometimes we think maybe they have been. Report came just the other day. A young family that we had taken on for support there in Mansfield had gone to Holland. They hadn't been there just a couple of years on the field, if that long. And the report came back that the father was killed in an automobile accident. And you read about that and you think, what a waste. That wasn't a waste. Nothing placed into the hands of our Lord is ever wasted. It may be broken and spilled out, but it's never wasted. And this evening, if you and I will take our lives and be willing to just place them into His hands, I don't know what the end result will be. I wish I could tell you that if you did that, that you'd be great and world-renowned and quite successful as far as we count success. But it may be that you'll end up like that fellow did at a very early age, living out of this life. I can't guarantee what'll happen. But I can guarantee you that it'll never be wasted.
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2: The good news of the gospel is only good news to those who hear it. Philip the evangelist understood that. He did not keep the message to himself, but he went wherever the Spirit of God led him, and he preached Christ to those who needed to know. In this study that Scott is calling The Gospel Christian, he reminds us that the word gospel means good news. It even has the word go in it, reminding us that the Christian life is meant to advance the gospel message. Join Scott Pauley today as we learn what it means to be a true gospel Christian.
3: Earlier this week, I asked you, when is your greatest work done? And of course, we can't answer all of that. That really is in the sovereign purpose and knowledge of our God. But I would say that based on Scripture, it's evident that humanly speaking, a man's greatest work is done in his home. No one's a better Christian than the Christian they are in the privacy of their own home. And when you get to the end of your life, it's not about businesses and money and ventures and all of that. It's about the heritage, not just what you did, but what you leave behind, the heritage that you pass on to the next generation. One of my favorite evangelists, D.L. Moody, said that he learned that it was not so much about what he could accomplish as what he could be used of God to set in motion. And that is why I believe Philip the evangelist is such a powerful example to us. And we've learned in Acts 21, the final mention of Philip the evangelist, that 20 years removed from when we first met him, he is still faithful, he is still witnessing, and he is still helping. I love that. Every recorded word of Philip seems to be about Jesus, and every action by Philip seems to be for the gospel's sake. But now we come to yet another thought, and I want you to please don't miss this. He is not only still faithful and still witnessing and still helping, but he is still influencing. And where is his influence most seen in Acts 21? It is no longer now in the city of Samaria. It is no longer now with the Ethiopian eunuch. It is in his own home, with his own family, in the lives of his own children. Let me read again verse 8 into verse number 9. And the next day, we that were of Paul's company departed, and came unto Caesarea, and we entered into the house of Philip the evangelist, which was one of the seven, and abode with him. Now listen to verse 9. And the same man had four daughters, virgins, which did prophesy. Now, you know, most of the time when I've heard people discuss Acts 21, verse 9, it is to argue over the validity of women preachers. Does this mean that these were women preachers? Now, let me answer that briefly and then tell you that's not the point of the passage. The answer to the question is, yes, God uses women to preach the gospel. That does not mean that these young ladies were pastors. In the pastoral epistles, we learn that the bishop is the husband of one wife. So there are certain qualifications for pastoral leadership. We're not dealing here with pastoral ministry, but all of God's children are to preach the gospel. I would remind you that the first gospel message was given by a woman, that it was Mary who saw the risen Christ in the garden and ran to preach, "He's risen. He's risen from the dead." All of us are to be preaching the gospel of Jesus Christ. Don't miss the point. Acts chapter 21, verse number 9, is a fulfillment of Joel's promise that when the Holy Spirit comes, your old men will dream dreams, your young men shall see visions, your sons and your daughters shall prophesy. They shall speak the truth. Oh, the Holy Spirit came on the day of Pentecost. That set that in motion. And by the way, let me just say, we need young men and young women, another generation, to rise up, filled with the Holy Spirit of God, and open their mouths and speak the gospel of Jesus Christ. Every generation needs its evangelist. Every generation needs its witnesses. Every generation needs its gospel Christians. Will you be one? Will you be one? Look, Philip is going to pass off the scene, but his four daughters are going to continue as witnesses of what they saw in the life of their father and what they heard through the Word of God. I believe these girls saw something real in their dad. Let me speak as a father for a moment. I want my children to see something so genuine about Jesus in my life that they want Christ themselves. Something so definite in dad that they say, you know, that's not just my father's religion. No, I want to have a real relationship with my father's God. And they made it their own. That's the point. So notice, Philip is still influencing the next generation to speak for God. He's trying not only to do the work of God himself, but see the work of God perpetuated. Let me give you a couple of thoughts from the Old Testament about that for just a moment. In Psalm 127, the same passage that says that children are an heritage of the Lord, the fruit of the womb is His reward. We love to quote that without reading the next verse. As arrows are in the hand of a mighty man, so are children of the youth. Happy is the man that hath his quiver full of them. They shall not be ashamed, but they shall speak with the enemies in the gate. You see, children are not only a heritage to guard and a fruit to enjoy, they're an arrow to send. What are arrows? They're to do battle. They're to shoot beyond us. They're to go where we cannot go. You're not getting those arrows so you can hold on to them. You don't have arrows to keep them in the quiver. You have arrows to prepare them for the battle, and you send them forth. In fact, Psalm 127, verse 5 says they're going to speak with the enemies in the gate. I was just in the ancient city of Dan in Israel not long ago, and they've uncovered the ruins there, and I stood in the ancient gate. There are actually two gates, and the external gate would have been the place where when enemies would have come to negotiate at the gate, representatives would have gone out to meet those enemies in the gate. It was a place of authority. It was a place where they would speak boldly. It was the place where they would make their case. You get the point? In this age of spiritual warfare and conflict, we're preparing our children not to be sheltered all their lives, but to go out onto an active battlefield and represent the Lord Jesus. We're to be raising up good soldiers of Jesus Christ. Philip did that. Again, in the Psalms, Psalm 148 says that this is the goal, verse 12, both young men and maidens, old men and children, let them praise the name of the Lord. For His name alone is excellent. His glory is above the earth and heaven. Let me just point out that you've got the old men there. Thank God for the old men. But of the four listed, three of them are young. Young men, maidens, children. Look, friends, this is not just for old people. I'm grateful for the old-time religion, but it's not for old men. It's for young men. It's for a generation of Timothy's. It's for the next generation of Philip's children. It's for you, young person. And if you're an older person, it's for your children. It's for your grandchildren. So here's what this gospel Christian did. He raised up his own children for the work of the Lord. Look, friends, begin at home and continue to the end. That's the principle of the work of God. That is the practical application of the gospel. Begin at home. Do your homework. That's the hard work to do, isn't it? Much easier to go somewhere else and do it. No, start at home, begin at home, and continue all the way to the end. If we are going to make a real gospel impact in this world, it'll be through the principle of multiplication. Certainly giving the truth ourselves, but preparing others to give the truth as well. Let me speak as an evangelist for just a moment. I came to the conclusion that if everything reproduces after its own kind, that when I leave town, I should not only leave behind new believers, God willing, but I should also be able to leave behind new witnesses. That a gospel Christian should not only give the gospel, but they should encourage and equip and enlist others to give the gospel of Jesus Christ. And that is the influence that will outlive us. It will last beyond our lifetime. Think of this, 2,000 years later, we're still being influenced by Philip the Evangelist, because he was a true gospel Christian. May the Lord help us all to be still faithful, still witnessing, still helping, and still influencing when the Lord calls us home.
2: 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We're also grateful to see the Lord blessing and expanding our Spanish ministry, providing resources and materials, allowing the same clear Bible teaching to reach even more people with the good news of Jesus. 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

0: This is Rejoice Pulpit. And now, a sermon from a past chapel at Pensacola Christian College.
1: Well, it's a delight to be in the house of the Lord. Amen. God's good to see you this morning. God bless you. Turn with me, if you would, to the book of 1 Thessalonians, please. The book of 1 Thessalonians, if you would turn there, chapter 5. 1 Thessalonians, chapter 5. I simply want to speak to you this morning on the subject, don't sleep when you ought to be awake. Understand? I'm talking about now. Don't sleep when you ought to be awake. All right. 1 Thessalonians chapter 5, and look at verse number 5, 6, and 7. But ye are all the children of light, the children of the day. We are not of the night, nor of darkness. Thank God for that. Therefore, let us not sleep as others do, but let us watch and be sober. For they that sleep, sleep in the night, and they that be drunken are drunken in the night. Many people today are sleeping when they ought to be awake. They're simply unconscious about what's going on around them. And as a consequence, the enemy is about ready to destroy them. The Bible says that they were destroyed for a lack of knowledge. We have to be alert and have to be aware. So let's have a word of prayer and then we'll begin. So Father, bless, I pray, this message today. Fill me with the Holy Spirit. Help me to be able to be used to challenge the hearts of these precious young people. For we ask it in Jesus' name, amen. Word of God warns us several times not to sleep when we ought to be awake. For example, in Ephesians chapter 5, verse 14, it says, wherefore he saith, awake thou that sleepest. In Romans 13, verse number 11, it says, and that knowing the time, that now is the high time to awake out of sleep. We have Christians today that are simply sleeping at the wheel of life. They have absolutely no idea what's going on. They do not want to exercise any personal spiritual discipline in their lives. So as a consequence, they simply close their eyes and they go to sleep to all that's going on around them, and they're about to be destroyed, and they simply don't even realize it. I look at what's happening in churches today. I've been around a long time. I mean, when you consider that I went to high school in the 1890s, I've been around a long time. And I've seen churches change. I've seen what we would call a traditional church change. Actually, let me just share a point with you. The charismatic church started birthed the contemporary church. The contemporary church has now birthed the emergent church. And I see all of this that's going on to the destruction of the lives of individuals and especially of young people. We need to be aware that we are living in a self-indulgent society. In fact, you know, many people, they will go to church and they'll ask the pastor, if they're there for the first time, they'll say, you know, what can your church do for me? I didn't know that was the purpose of church. I didn't understand that the church was to be centered around you. I've often thought, I like to say to the folks, I've never said this to my people, I just like to say it one time, and I may the day I retire, say, welcome to the church that's not about you. Okay? It's about him. It's not about us. It's about us worshiping him. It's not what can the church do for me, it's what can the Lord do in and through the work of God there to help me become the Christian that I need to become. It's a self-indulgent generation. It's a me-centered generation. You know, the philosophy of this age is simply deny me nothing, give me everything, and give it to me now. That's the philosophy of the world. That's the philosophy of those that live in here in the United States. They want their passions realized without the benefit of marriage. And then even after marriage, sometimes there's unfaithfulness, as we have all become aware of with the governor of New York in this past week. People are enslaved by habits that are literally destroying their lives. Athletes taking steroids, that's going to cut short their life. People smoking and drinking, carousing, and all sorts of immorality involved that will destroy their life. It's the generation that says, I want what I want, and I want it now, and give it to me now. I've seen people who have embezzled from their employers because they wanted to have more money and have more affluence and this sort of thing. I've seen people embezzle from charitable organizations and this sort of thing. I've also seen students who have cheated to get higher grades. You ever thought about that? Students to cheat to get higher grades. One thing I determined in my life as a young man, that I may not necessarily be the best preacher in the world. I may not necessarily be the best pastor administrator in the world. My name may never be up in lights, but there was one thing that I determined as a young man, that I'd be a man of character. I'd be a man of integrity. And you either have character or you are one, but one of the two is true. Integrity, let me tell you something, especially you preacher boys, preacher men, excuse me. The only thing that a preacher has to buy and sell on is his integrity. Now, people may not always agree with the decisions you make. They may not always agree with the thrust of the ministry, in the sense of maybe some people think, well, the bus ministry is passe or whatever have you, and they may not agree with that. But the one thing people want to know is that their pastor is a man of integrity. That no matter what, he will always choose that which is right. And that will be tested every day. I remember how it was tested one time when I was sitting where you're sitting, when I was in Bible college. I'd gone to see a professor of mine by the name of Dr. Edward Pentecost. And I was sitting in his office. And there was a window behind him. Now, this is just a little thing, but integrity is important. And by the way, if you blow it on the little things when it comes to integrity, you'll blow it on the big things too. And another professor had called him. He taught me Old Testament history. And they were talking over a quiz that they were going to give the next day to the two different classes, and I was in Dr. Pentecost's office, or in his class. And he was holding up the paper, and I could see the answers to the quiz. Now, I had read the material, I had studied the material, and I knew that I knew the material. The next day we were in class, and the quiz was given. Dr. Pentecost had a rule that during the semester you could throw away one quiz and just discard it. You didn't have to turn it in if you didn't do well on it. We took the quiz, and back in those days, I don't know if they still do this in class or not. It's been a number of years since I've been in school. But you just handed it to the next person, and they went over the answers, they graded it, and gave it back to the person who took the quiz. I handed it to the fellow next to me, and he handed me his, and we graded it, and I got 100. And I looked at that 100, and I thought to myself, did I know this because I had studied it, or did I know this because I had seen the answers to the quiz? To be honest with you, I couldn't answer the question. So I took the quiz and I folded it up, rolled it up, threw it in the trash can. The guy sitting next to me says, Dr. Pentecost, Dr. Pentecost. George had 100 on the test, on the quiz, and he just threw it in the trash can. I'm sitting there and I'm saying, why don't you just keep your mouth shut? And Dr. Pentecost looks at me and I said, Doc, let me just see you. Dr. Pentecost, let me see you after the class. And I told him what had happened. I said, sir, I didn't know if I knew for sure that I knew it because I had studied it or I had seen the answers. I said, so therefore, I'm throwing that quiz away. I said, I don't want to know that I ever cheated my way through school. He looked at me and he said, I'll give you a C for it. I said, I'll take it. What I'm simply saying to you is this: integrity is everything. Integrity, and it'll begin here in school. Your integrity, your character is going to be tested every day. It will be tested here in school. You know, we're living in a day and age when adults just simply can't say no. You look at credit card mania. People are going bankrupt because they cannot say no. They cannot say no to their desires. Man being cast out of the Garden of Eden was simply because he could not say no. Consequently, we are falling asleep because we are not exercising spiritual muscles. We're not disciplining ourselves. We just have a laissez-faire attitude. We need to learn to discipline ourselves. Turn back with me to Judges chapter 16, please. The Bible shows a number of people that should have been awake when they were asleep. None more apparent than the man Samson. Look at chapter 16 and look at verse number 20 with me, if you would. Judges 16, 20. Samson became the shell of the man that he was. Notice what she said. It says, "And she said, 'The Philistines be upon thee, Samson.' And he awoke out of his sleep and said, 'I will go out as at other times before and shake myself.'" Then notice the last phrase. I have it that underlined in my Bible. "And he wist not that the Lord was departed from him." He was asleep when he should have been awake. While he slept, his hair was cut. The power of God left him. He would be put in brass fetters. His eyes would be put out. And he would end up grinding in the mill like an animal. All because he slept when he should have been awake. That night's sleep cost Samson everything. It cost him his judgeship of Israel, and it ultimately cost him his life because he was asleep when he should have been awake. It could be today that there are those here today that are asleep when you ought to be awake, when you ought to be alert. Think with me several things about Samson. First of all, Samson didn't know the destructiveness of his sin. Samson didn't know the destructiveness of his sin. If you look at Judges chapter 16, verses 1 through 3, you will see that Samson was already involved in immorality. But the truth of the matter is, there doesn't seem to be any consequences because of that involvement of verses 1 through 3. And so you know what he said to himself? "This isn't so bad. God hasn't done anything to me. I got away with being with this harlot. Why, I may be able to get away with it once again." And he failed to realize the destructiveness of his sin. I've seen preachers' lives, missionaries' lives, Christian school teachers' lives ruined because they were asleep when they should have been awake. I can think today of a number of preachers that because of, and I mentioned it last night, internet and what it is doing to the lives of young people, with pornography and everything else that comes across it. You need to be alert. You need to be awake. I'm not saying internet is all bad. I'm just simply saying there are bad parts to it. And you need to be alert. Don't go to sleep. Don't toy around with sin. Sin is like a snake. It may stay curled up for a while. It may not move for a while. But you keep fooling with it and it's going to bite you. You need to be careful. Because the next account in verses 4 and following of that chapter, we see where he's involved with Delilah. And now the sin will catch up to him because his next involvement with this woman led to his enslavement. Isn't it interesting when we think of the life of Samson, how strong he was when it came to man? I mean, there wasn't a stronger man ever than Samson. But how weak he was when it came to women. I made up my mind as a young man that I would not defile myself, that I would remain pure, and that the day that I got married, I would be pure. I think of my wife. Each one of you men, young men, should end up with a woman like God gave to me. Let me tell you something. In all honesty, I married up. There's no two ways about it. I married up. You know what attracted me to my wife? Not only is she a beautiful woman, and she is, but that's not what initially attracted me to her. Now, it doesn't hurt marrying a beautiful woman. I want you to know that, okay? I mean, I'm not going to say that, what I was getting ready to say. But it doesn't hurt having a beautiful woman. But you know what first attracted me to her? Was her spirit and her godliness and her character. And I thought to myself, as a young man, that young lady is choice. And I can tell you both, or tell you all, that both of us, the day we got married, we were pure. That ought to be the goal of every young person under the sound of my voice, that we ought to stay pure. Don't go to sleep morally. Don't go to sleep morally, because if you do, you're going to find out how destructive sin can be. Samson did not understand the destructiveness of sin. Do you not realize that the goal of Satan is to absolutely destroy your testimony? He knows he can't take you to hell. Once you're born again, you're saved for time and eternity. But he sure can destroy your effectiveness for the Lord. He sure can destroy your testimony so that you may not be able to serve the Lord in the way that you thought the Lord would have you to go. Number one, he did not understand the destructiveness of sin. When sin is done, let me tell you something about sin. Exactly what the Bible says. When sin is finished, it brings forth death. Now, let me say this to you, especially you preachers out there. I don't believe there's a more unhappy person upon the face of the earth today than a man who has been called to preach, but he messes up and he's disqualified. I do not believe there's a more unhappy individual upon the face of the earth than that individual. I've told my wife, I've told my kids, and I've told my grandkids, I've told my church. And I mean this from the bottom of my heart. I would rather be dead than to disgrace the name of the Lord Jesus Christ, to violate my wedding vows, to violate the trust and confidence that my wife has in me, and the love and confidence my children have in me and my grandchildren. I could not imagine some of my grandchildren driving past our church and looking at that church and saying, that's where Pop used to pastor. I couldn't imagine having to leave Open Bible Baptist Church in disgrace. I can remember one time my oldest grandson, he's now 15, but he was about 6 or 7 when this happened. And what a great kid. And he's a great athlete too, by the way. And I enjoy watching him play on our basketball team and our soccer team and this sort of thing. And you know, we're into that generation now of grandkids. I know I don't look old enough to have grandkids, but we do. And he came up on the platform. He was about 7 or 8 years of age, and he came up on the platform. My grandkids can come up to the platform anytime they want to, as far as I'm concerned. They're my grandkids. They've got the right last names, okay? So so he comes up on the platform, sits right down next to me. He looks at me in the eye, and he says, hey, Pop. I said, what's that, son? He said, when you're done with all this, can I have it? And I said, it's not mine to give to you, pal. It's not mine to give to you. What I'm simply saying is this. I don't ever, ever want to do anything that would cause my grandson or granddaughters to feel embarrassed because of Pop. I've seen preachers that have had to go through that. I've seen the anguish. I've seen the hurt. And I've seen the destruction. Number two, Samson not only did not understand the destructiveness of his sin, he did not understand the design of his enemy. Look at verse number 5. And the Lord of the Philistines came unto her, that is Delilah, and said unto her, entice him and see wherein his great strength lieth, and by what means we may prevail against him, that we may bind him to afflict him. And we will give thee, every one of us, 1,100 pieces of silver. Now, we don't know how many Philistines there were that made this pact with her, but obviously more than one, because every one of them would give her 1,100 pieces of silver. What I find rather interesting is the fact that Samson did not realize, even after all the questioning, there must be something going on. 3 times she asked him, where's your strength lie? And 3 times Samson lies to her. By the way, the destructiveness of sin usually begins very small. And he told her here, and you can see it here. He says, "If I'm bound with 7 green withs, I'll be like other men." He goes on and he says, "If they bind me with fast new ropes, I'll be like other men." And she says, "You've mocked me." And then he says, in verse number 13, take note. And he said unto her, "If thou weavest the 7 locks of my head with a web." Now you would think that finally it would dawn on Samson, what's going on? Why does she want to know where my strength lieth? But it doesn't. You see, because sin blinds our eyes. Sin blinds our responses. Sin dulls our senses. But it's getting closer. It's getting closer. Because in the three lies, he moves from the green withes to his hair. It's getting closer. Samson, wake up. Don't sleep when you ought to be awake. And she looks at him and she said, and she says, "You've mocked me these times. You've mocked me." And he finally gives in. He did not understand the design of his enemies. His enemies were out to destroy him. By the way, you've got an enemy. It's called Satan. And with the same intensity that the Philistines wanted to destroy Samson, that same intensity, even greater, is what Satan wants to do to you. Young man, he wants to destroy you before you ever get out in the ministry. Young lady, he wants to destroy you before you ever are able to be serving the Lord in whatever field God may call you to. What I'm simply saying is we need to wake up and realize that there is an enemy, and that enemy is trying to destroy you, and he has a design in order to destroy you. Now, let me tell you something here. Don't you think you can outsmart the old fox? Because you can't. He's been at this thing a whole lot longer than you and I have been. Well, what's our refuge? The Word of God. That's our refuge. We need to flee back to the Word of God. And we need to also do what I mentioned last night. We need to get it settled that we're going to serve God. We're going to serve God. In spite of everything, we're going to serve the Lord. Number three, Samson didn't know the deceit of his friend. He didn't know the destructiveness of sin. He didn't know the design of his enemy. And he didn't know the deceit of his friend. Look at verse number four. "And it came to pass afterward that he loved a woman in the valley of Sorek, whose name was Delilah." You know what is interesting here? Samson thought Delilah loved him. The Bible doesn't say that. The Bible says that Samson loved her. But it never says anything about her loving him. You want to know why? Because Delilah didn't love him. Delilah loved money. And that was the motivating factor in her life. And she was going to come out and be pretty wealthy after the deal was done. Turn back to Proverbs with me, if you would. Look at Proverbs, chapter 5, please. Proverbs, I don't know about you, but I read a chapter out of Proverbs every day in addition to my other devotional material. Proverbs chapter 5. Look with me here. Proverbs 5 and look at verse number 3 and following. "For the lips of a strange woman drop as honeycomb, and her mouth is smoother than oil, but her end is bitter as wormwood, sharp as a two-edged sword. Her feet go down to death, her steps take hold on hell." Look at verses 23 of chapter 6. Of Proverbs, verse 23 and following. "For the commandment is a lamp, and the law is light, and the reproofs of instruction are the way of life." That's how you live. Listen to the commandments of God, the law of God. "To keep thee from the evil woman, from the flattery of the tongue of the strange woman. Lust not after her beauty in thine heart, neither let her take thee with thy eyelids." Then notice what it says here. And verse 26, I have this underlined, and every time I read it, it sends chills up and down my back. "For by means of a whorish woman, a man is brought to a piece of bread." You know what I'm saying? Immorality will destroy you. And it will. It may start off as a little thing, but it'll destroy you. Samson did not realize the deceit of his friends. So he was a man, we find here, that he did not understand the destructiveness of sin. He did not understand the design of his enemy. And he did not know the deceit of his friend. He thought Delilah really loved him. By the way, cheap love means cheap relationships. Let me just give you a thought. Love can always wait. Lust can never wait. Need to get settled in your heart. Samson didn't have it settled. Samson thought the first time he got involved with a harlot, not too bad. God didn't do anything. Second time, it would mean his life. It would take his life. It would take his eyesight. It would take his life. Take everything he had. It would all be gone. What I'm simply saying to you is this. What happened to Samson? What happened to Samson? He was sleeping when he should have been awake. I don't know about you, but I'm the kind of person that I like to live a disciplined life. I'm not one that just goes along with life. I have a routine every day of my life. If my routine gets broken, honestly, I'm going to be honest with you, I get out of sorts. I really do. I don't like my routine to be broken. I get up at the latest in the morning. I get up at 6 o'clock in the morning. Most of the time, it's around 5:30. I don't even set the alarm clock. I just get up. That's it. And when I get up, I get cleaned up, and I have my prayer time. I have my exercise time, and I try to get all of that done in my devotional time and breakfast in by 8 o'clock. There's a reason for that, because 8 o'clock I'm in my study. I want to be in my study by 8 o'clock in the morning. I really don't like any kind of interruptions. I don't want anything to interfere with my time with the Lord, not only my devotional time, but my time in sermon preparation. I don't want anything to interfere with that. It's called discipline. And I realize that if I miss a day of prayer, if I miss a day in the Word, if I miss a day spending time with the Lord, I am opening myself up to the attacks and the destruction of Satan. Now, let me tell you, I sat where you sat many years ago. By that, I mean this. I was a student in Bible college. The easiest place in the world to backslide, young people, now hear me on this, the easiest place in the world to backslide is right here. Right here. And the reason for that is you're surrounded with Christian young people. You have godly men and women teaching you every day. You have chapel. You have revival meetings. You have Bible conferences. You have missions conferences. And it's so easy to sit back and say, I don't need my devotions today. I can sleep in a little bit longer. I don't have to have my devotions today. And what happens is, in a very little way, you begin to backslide. And you fail to realize that when you don't have your devotions and you don't live a disciplined life, and you don't have the character to say, I'm not going to sleep when I ought to be awake, what happens is you end up backsliding in an atmosphere like this. And it happens. And when we backslide, when we get out of the will of God, we have no idea how far down the ladder we will go. Let me tell you, if Samson had understood what would have happened with him in his involvement with Delilah, he never would have been involved with her. He never would have been involved with her. But he didn't. And we don't know the end of it when we get involved with sin, or when we get involved with staying away from the Word of God in prayer and personal devotions, because we justify it. We're a Pensacola Christian college. I've got godly men and godly women teaching me the Bible all day long. I'm in an environment that's Christ-centered. I'm in an environment that's exciting for the Lord. I don't need to have my devotions. I don't need to have my private time with the Lord. And you're on the road to backsliding. The easiest place is right here. You might say, how do you know that, preacher? Because right now, there are many of you saying in your own heart, that's me. That's me. I'm not asking for a show of hands, but let me just ask you, in your own heart and mind, answer the question. How much time do you spend with the Lord today? How much time do you spend in His Word? How much time did you spend in prayer? I'm not talking about in His Word for class. That's not devotional time. My sermon preparation is sermon preparation. Devotional time is devotional time. Devotional time is for me and for my spiritual growth. But how much time did you spend today? You might say, it's only a little thing. It's the little foxes that spoil the vine. You see, Samson did not realize the destructiveness of sin. He did not realize the design of his enemy. He did not realize the deceit of his friend. And sad, and foremost, he didn't even realize the departure of God. Didn't even realize the departure of God. The Bible says that he wist not. He didn't know that the Lord had departed from him. That's sad. Why? Why did it have to happen? It didn't. And if Samson had known what was going to happen, you think Samson would have chosen to end up being like an oxen in the grinding mill with his eyes out? Do you think that's how he would want it to end up? No. 1,000 times, no. But that was the design of his enemy. And I want to tell you something. Your enemy has a design on you. You better recognize you've got an enemy. And Satan wants to destroy you, and he'll use any means possible to destroy you. I've never met a person who was in full-time Christian service who has ended up being disqualified, who hasn't wept thousands of tears. I've talked to preachers and preachers' wives, missionaries, missionaries' wives, and the heartache and the burden. By the way, let me tell you this. There's a principle in the Bible. Whatever you sow, you're going to reap. But I would like to remind you something about that principle. You always reap more than you sow. What happened to Samson? He was asleep when he should have been awake. Let me tell you something, young people. You have a wonderful opportunity. I believe

0: The sin that you think is insignificant will be the sin that'll destroy you. We need to get it settled today and make it right today and be determined to live for the Lord. Samson did not even realize that the power of God had departed from him. That's sad. He was so far backslidden, he didn't even realize it. Father, bless us, I pray. Help us to be what we need to be for you. Help us to be determined to serve you. Lord, help us to learn from the life lesson of Samson. Help us to realize, Lord, that our enemy does have designs on us and that sin will destroy us and that we need the very power of God to be what we need to be for Jesus. We ask it in his name. Amen.
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2: 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But sometimes the strongest faith is not seen in what you overcome quickly, but in how you remain steady when nothing changes right away. In today's message, we come to the final part of this study and see what it means to hold on to confidence in God, even when the waiting continues. Now, with today's message, here's Pastor John from the pulpit of Bethel Baptist.
3: So stop asking, when's this going to change, God? Start saying, God, what are you teaching me? He says, secondly, lead me in a plain path. You see it? Lead me in that plain path because of mine enemies. You say, Pastor, what is a plain path? A plain path is a level path. Doesn't mean there are not rocks in it. Doesn't mean there's not stones. But it's at least level. You're not climbing. You're not descending. It's a level place. When you begin to pray, God, teach me your way, the next prayer is, Lord, lead me in a steady place. It's easy for us when we're waiting on God to be unsteady. Unsteady in our thinking, unsteady in our emotions, unsteady even in our spiritual life. He says, lead me in that plain path that is steady. And God can do it. In those moments of waiting, when you just say, God, I'm trusting you. You're directing my path, and I'm asking as you direct it. You keep my emotions steady, my spirit right, my attitude in the place that you want it to be as I trust and as I wait on you. He prays all this because waiting causes us to generally want to react. The longer we wait, the more we make rushed decisions. Waiting will drive you to react. And listen, God is willing to give you steadiness, not speed. David is praying, Lord, keep my steps steady, even when my situation doesn't feel like it is. Prays this third thought. He says, teach me, lead me. Verse 12, he says, deliver me not over to the will of mine enemies, for false witnesses are risen up against me and such as breathe out cruelty. He says, deliver me in something that's deeper than my circumstance, not just the enemies and what they want to do to me, but the pressure I find myself under. They're lying about me. There's nothing worse than being lied about. There's nothing worse than people who have bad breath. They breathe out cruelty. His pressure is real. That's literally what it means. Study the Hebrew. Their breath stinks. They have a breath that is cruel. They breathe out words of hatred and hurt. And David says, I'm going to wait. Teach me, lead me, deliver me. And essentially his prayer is this, Lord, guard my soul as I wait. A soul that's honest before God, transparent with the things that you're feeling and saying, God, I feel like you've forsaken me. I feel like you've hidden your face from me. A God that says, Lord, I'm willing for you to just, in this moment, teach me, lead me, and deliver me is essentially saying, guard my soul, because this is the most important part. The greatest danger in waiting is not what happens to you by the enemy. It's what happens in you as you wait.

0: Not what the outside external can do. It's what's happening in your soul, in your being. So to counter that, just go to God and say, God, teach me, lead me, deliver me. And those transforming requests will cause you to grow. Let me give the fifth and final attribute of waiting, that waiting faith. It's a reassuring faith. It's a faith that's sustained by waiting on the Lord. Notice what he says in verses 13 and 14. I had fainted unless I believed to see the goodness of the Lord in the land of the living. Wait on the Lord. Be of good courage, and he shall strengthen thine heart. Wait, I say, on the Lord. The psalm resolves in a unique way. It doesn't resolve with deliverance. Well, I got everything fixed and my life is perfect. It doesn't resolve with explanation. Well, now I see what God was doing while I was waiting. It resolves with a decision. He said, rather than me being weak, near fainting, ready to give up, look at verse 13. He says, I have decided to believe to see the goodness of the Lord. Whatever it is that David was going through in Psalm 27 almost broke him. It brought him to the edge. It was something that was there that was overwhelming him, but he made a decision. He said, I have believed to see. Well, notice what he waited to believe to see. He was watching for the goodness of God. I waited to see, I believed to see the goodness of the Lord. David didn't say, I saw and then I believed. No, he said, I believe that God is good, and as a result of God's goodness, I can see his goodness in this place, in this situation. God is good. And if you're here and you're waiting for God's power, or you're testing God's character, you're missing the lesson of waiting. What David is teaching is this: when the lion came and the bear came and Goliath came, when Saul was chasing, I had to intentionally believe to see what God was doing good in my life in that moment. You mean Saul, when he was chasing him, wanted him dead, God was using him? Absolutely. God did some wonderful things in David's life. Many of the beautiful psalms that we read are written in that time when he was running from Saul. And you see, the principle David is teaching us is this, that God is good even in the delays. I love this in verse 13. I believe to see the goodness of the Lord in the land of the living. You know what that means? That means here, now, today. Amen. And I can't help but say that God's been good to me. And God's good to me now. But waiting can distort your view of God if you're not careful. That delay will feel like denial. That silence will feel like his absence. And what happens in your waiting, when you're distorting your view of God and you can't see the goodness of God, you begin to interpret your situation rather than trust the character of God as he works. There's two ways you can wait as a Christian. You can wait in time, or you can wait in faith. Waiting in time is saying, God, here's my timetable. Here's what I want. This is the way it's going to be. This is the calendar. Here's the clock. Work it out. Get it done. You're on my schedule. And when God doesn't do that, you get a little frustrated, don't you? Or you can wait in faith and say, God, regardless of the outcome, I'm just going to be obedient. I'm going to trust you. Now, the problem with waiting in time is this. When you wait in time, there's generally two responses in the Christian's heart. The Christian will either become bitter as he waits in time, or he will be filled with worry as he waits in time. And when you wait in time and you become bitter, it's because you believe that God got it wrong in the past. And when you wait in time and you begin to worry, you believe that God will get it wrong in the future. But folks, may I say to you that God is good in the past and will be in the future, and God is good right now. Amen. When you find yourself in the place of bitterness and worry as you're waiting on him, the loss of confidence is in the goodness of God, not in his character, not in his ability, but that God is good. And a waiting faith looks back and says he was faithful. And a waiting faith looks ahead and says he will be faithful. And a waiting faith stands right now and sees he is faithful and I'll trust him now. And David concludes, verse 14, wait on the Lord. He says it twice. Anytime you find it listed twice in the scripture, you realize that it's there for emphasis. He says, wait on the Lord, be of good courage. You see, waiting requires courage. There are enemies, there's no denying that. There are those who would attack, there's no denying that. But wait on the Lord. Don't attack, don't counterattack, don't do anything drastic. Just wait on the Lord. Be of good courage. And as you have courage from him, he'll strengthen your heart. And he concludes, wait, I say on the Lord. I said it in the beginning that the greatest faith is not displayed in getting what you want from the Lord. It's in trusting the God who is able but has not provided just yet as you wait for that answer. I could put it this way. The strongest faith is not seen in what you conquer. The greatest faith is seen in how you continue, how you wait. I'm not much for poetry. I've told you that before. But occasionally poems speak to me that I keep because I think they're excellent. Russell Kelfer was a speaker in college that we heard on multiple occasions, and he would often come, and he was a great Bible teacher and a great poet, and he wrote a poem that I think is appropriate for this lesson. It's called Wait. He wrote, "Desperately, helplessly, longingly I cried. Quietly, patiently, in grace he replied. I pleaded. And I wept for a clue to my fate. And the master so gently said, child, you must wait. Wait? You say wait, my indignant reply. Lord, I need answers. I need to know why. Is your hand shortened or have you not heard? By faith I have asked. I'm claiming your word. My future and all to which I relate hangs in the balance and you tell me to wait? I need a yes, a go-ahead sign, or even a no to which I can resign. And Lord, you've promised that if we believe, we need but ask and we shall receive. And Lord, I've been asking and this is my cry and I'm weary of asking. I need a reply. Then softly and quietly I learned of my fate. As my master replied once again, you must wait. So I slumped in my chair, defeated and taut, and I grumbled at God, so I'm waiting for what? And he seemed then to kneel, and his eyes met with mine. And he tenderly said, I could give you a sign. I could shake the heavens and darken the sun and raise the dead and cause the mountains to run. All you see I could give, and pleased you would be. You would have what you want, but you wouldn't know me. You'd not know the depth of my love for each saint. You'd not know the power that I give to the faith. You'd not learn to see through the clouds of despair. You'd not learn to trust just knowing I'm there. You'd not know the joy of resting in me when darkness and silence was all you could see. You would never experience the fullness of love as the peace of my spirit descends like a dove. You would know that I give and I save for a start, but you would not know the depth of the beat of my heart. And you'd never know, should your pain quickly flee, what it means that my grace is sufficient for thee. Yes, your dreams, dear child, overnight could come true. But oh, the loss. If you lost what I'm doing in you. So be silent, my child, and in time you will see that the greatest of gifts is to get to know me. And though often my answers seem terribly late, my most precious answer is still simply wait.
1: 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Waiting is not easy. 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But waiting is not empty. It is often where God strengthens your faith, deepens your trust, and draws you closer to Him. Even when you do not see movement, God is still at work. So stay steady, keep trusting who God is, even when you cannot yet see what he is doing. Because the same God who has been faithful in the past is faithful still. 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

0: This is Rejoice Pulpit. It's time for a message from the former pastor of Campus Church, Dr. Jim Shetler.
1: I'd like to have you take your Bibles and turn to 1 Corinthians chapter 11, if you would, for just a moment. 1 Corinthians chapter number 11. I'd like to begin by giving some instruction about tonight. We are so thankful to have many new students with us, many guests, many folks that have just recently joined our church. Tonight I would like to talk to you, matter of fact, for just a quick moment, I'd like to talk to you about both ordinances of the church. We find in the scriptures the church was ordained for those that have trusted Christ as their Savior to follow Him in what we call believer's baptism. This is an opportunity for them to publicly profess their faith in Christ, to recognize, to do us take a step of obedience, command of the Lord, and to turn from the world and to turn with Jesus Christ. This Wednesday night in our church, we will be looking at those and rejoicing with those that are following the Lord in believer's baptism. It is a time of dignity, a time of respect, and we will be doing the baptism right here in the Crown Center. And we encourage you, we'll be starting our service that way, to just a real respect and a praise for this great step of obedience for these that are following the Lord in believer's baptism. And then tonight, we are participating in the Lord's Supper, ordained of God for the church to come together and have communion, a communion of which we remember what Christ has done and we examine our life. And we see if there's anything in our life that is not right. And it is a very important ordinance of the church. It is an ordinance that keeps us pure, keeps us holy, keeps our priorities where they ought to be. We here at the Campus Church, we celebrate the Lord's Supper about 8 or 9 times a year. The Bible says, in just a moment we'll read, as often as you eat this bread and drink this cup. It's not said you have to do it this amount of times or whatever. We make it a very special time in our church. Over the years, I've had scores of people come and tell me how much they appreciate our Lord's Supper service. And we don't just tack it on the end of the service. We really make it kind of the whole center, as you could tell by some of the songs that we've already sang and sung. And so I pray it'll be an encouragement to you tonight. I would like to go ahead and give some instruction first, and then I would like to give us a thought to remember about the suffering of Christ that I think will prepare our hearts as we partake of the Lord's Supper. If you would, begin in verse number 24. Now, in 1 Corinthians, Paul is usually writing to the church at Corinth about areas that they have done wrong and they need to correct. And thank God, in 2 Corinthians chapter 7, we realize that they took care of these matters and they did correct them and they repented with godly sorrow and got these things straightened out. But he has to correct them a lot in 1 Corinthians, and he has to correct them about this area of the Lord's Supper because they have misused it. However, we get great instruction because of that correction. And we see in 1 Corinthians 11, verse 24, "And when he had given thanks, he broke it and said, 'Take, eat, this is my body, which is broken for you. This do in remembrance of me.' After the same manner also he took the cup when he had supped, saying, 'This cup is the New Testament in my blood. This do ye as often as ye drink it in remembrance of me.'" The last night of Christ on this earth, in his humanity, Christ partook with the disciples of the Passover. And he was showing those disciples that he was the Passover lamb. And at one part during this Passover service, he took the matzah. That's what we'll have tonight that is broken. And by the way, it's very interesting. The matzah that they used 2,000 years ago is very similar to what we have today. Burned unleavened bread. And he took that matzah in front of them and he broke that matzah right in front of them. He says, "This is my body which is broken for you." And then he took that like wafer cracker and passed that out, unleavened bread, and passed that out to each one of the disciples to remember that what he is going to do the next day is a picture of that body that was broken for us. And then he took the cup, which was this juice representing the blood of Jesus Christ, and he said, "Take this, the fruit of the vine, in remembrance of me, in remembrance of him." And that represented the blood of Jesus Christ. And so these two very simple elements, isn't it great what the Lord used? Because really you could go anywhere in the world, and it's not so much that the elements aren't so important, though I am very thankful that we use matzah like they did 2,000 years ago, and we use the fruit of the vine, the grape juice as well. But isn't it great he used two very simple elements that really can be found anywhere in the world, the simplicity of this, so that we could remember what Christ has done. And then in verse 26 it says, "For as often as ye eat this bread and drink this cup, you do show the Lord's death till he come." You're going to remember what Christ did. And remember what you're going to remember, the death of Christ. We're going to talk tonight a little bit about the suffering that Christ did in his death. But I want to share this with you. This is a rejoicing time. This is a reflection time. It's a remembering time. But it's also a very sober time. There is a command that we'll look at in just a moment and a warning that goes with this. But you know, in a way, we're remembering the death of an individual. We're remembering the death of Jesus Christ tonight. Now, we're thankful for what that death accomplished for us. But there is a soberness. There is a sorrow. We're going to talk tonight about the sorrow of Christ on the cross. That we, this do in remembrance of me. Don't you ever forget his death. And don't you ever forget the suffering that is connected with that death. And don't you ever forget that he literally died. You know, if we talked about one of your loved ones that maybe has died and we were frivolous with it, you wouldn't appreciate that very much. Boy, they're talking about the death of my loved one like it didn't matter. That was a very serious thing. That was a very somber thing. That was a very important thing to me. That's my loved one. Well, tonight we're talking about our loved one, the death of the Lord Jesus Christ. And I think there's the right dignity and the right respect for that as well. The Bible continues, and again it says, "For as often as ye eat this bread," and again, we'll do this so often in the course of the year with our students and with our church family. Verse 27, "Wherefore, whosoever shall eat this bread and drink this cup of the Lord unworthily shall be guilty of the body and the blood of the Lord." Let me tell you real quickly what it doesn't mean, and let me tell you what I believe it does mean. It doesn't mean that, oh, we're not supposed to take unworthily. In other words, this was a good month for me. I really didn't do much wrong. Maybe I didn't do anything wrong. I can partake tonight because I'm worthy tonight. Well, none of us are worthy to partake. None of us can come tonight and say that there's not been any things in our life. Now, hopefully we've taken care of those things or whatever in our life. And if not, we need to take care of them tonight. But we don't come tonight to say, well, I'm worthy tonight. It's been a good month for me. I've been a pretty good Christian. No, that isn't what not coming unworthily means. It means that you have this flippant attitude towards your sin, that you have sin in your life. Maybe it's bitterness, and you are not going to forgive that person. Maybe it's sensuality in some way. Maybe you're caught in the bonds of pornography. And your plans and your desires are to continue in that. Well, you partake unworthily, my friend. You come in with a flippant attitude, or maybe even joking about the whole service and giggling and talking with one another and writing notes down. That's all part of unworthily. That we come into this a very, very serious service. And so it says here, "Wherefore, whosoever shall eat of this bread and drink of this cup of the Lord unworthily shall be guilty of the body and the blood of the Lord." So what does that mean? Well, here it goes. "But let a man examine himself." We don't examine our family members tonight. We don't examine our spouse. We don't examine our roommates. We don't examine our friends. Well, I wonder if she's going to eat tonight. I wonder if she's going to partake tonight. The Bible says, "But let a man examine himself." To scrutinize, to search out, to turn on that light. Again, I refer you to the verse that was mentioned at the very beginning of our service this morning, that we are to allow the Holy Spirit to almost with a candle, with a light, to go through with our conscience into every closet, every drawer, every room of our life. Say, "Lord, is there anything in our life that's not right? Is there any leaven in our life? Is there any filth in our life? Is there anything that I need to be made right? Is there been anything that I have said? Is there anything that I have thought? Is there anything that I have done that I need to right now confess it and get it right?" This past Tuesday in chapel, we preached on the three-step process of confession. That first of all, it is an intellectual process, acknowledging your sin. And then it is an emotional process, admitting your guilt. And then it is a volitional process, by your will, you ask for forgiveness and you confess that sin. You acknowledge it before God. Lord, this was wrong. And I admit my guilt and I am sorry. Lord, I don't want to do it again in my life. Lord, I ask you to forgive me. And we come tonight to the Lord's Supper and we practice confession of our sin. And if we do, as we said Tuesday in chapel for those that were here, he is faithful and just to forgive us our sin and to cleanse us from all our unrighteousness. If we confess that sin, we acknowledge it, we admit the guilt, and we ask for forgiveness. So we examine ourselves. So let him eat and drink of that bread and drink of that cup. We all ought to do that tonight. And he wants every one of us to participate tonight. They say, well, this isn't my home church. Well, no, may not be your local church, but you're part of the body of Christ. You're part of that church that we all are, that know Christ as our Savior. And whether you're from Wisconsin or Texas, or you're from New Jersey or Maine, whether you're from another country with us tonight, you know Christ as your Savior, we invite you to come and partake with us as a church family, as the body of believers, to examine your life and to partake and to have communion with your Lord, to examine and to remember what Christ has done. Every one of you are invited tonight to join with us that know Christ. If you do not know Christ as your Savior tonight, you're not saved. Number one, I encourage you not to participate tonight in the Lord's Supper. If you're not a believer in the Lord Jesus Christ and you've never trusted the Lord, you should not partake tonight. But I would also urge you right now, do you realize right now in your seat you could trust Christ as your Savior? I would dare say that if you're here tonight and you're not saved, you probably have heard the gospel many times, that Jesus Christ did for you what you could not do for yourself. And if by childlike faith, right now in your seat, in the balcony, underneath the balcony, in the choir loft, wherever you might be, if you've never trusted the Lord, right now you could ask Jesus Christ to be your Savior. My friend, if you're not saved and if you're not going to receive the Lord tonight, you ought not to participate tonight in the Lord's Supper. The Bible continues, it says, "For he that eateth and drinketh unworthily, eateth and drinketh damnation to himself, not discerning the Lord's body." Well, what does that mean? Well, look what it says in verse 30. "For this cause many are weak and sickly among you, and many sleep." This is not a threat. This is a fact. We are not dealing with God kind of threatening us here. We're dealing with a very sober warning and a judgment of God. You don't participate in the Lord's service flippantly, unworthily. You've got sin in your life, you get it taken care of, or you don't partake. Because many are sick, many are weak, and some have even died the sin unto death because they have partaken of the Lord's Supper improperly. So we don't come to this tonight at all flippantly. There is an incredible warning that goes with it. And look at verse 31. "For if we would judge ourselves, we should not be judged." I will tell you this, friend, this is an incredible privilege. Do you understand what the Lord just said in that verse? You know, you don't have to be judged by the world and you don't have to be chastened by the Lord. You can judge yourself tonight. That's what he wants you to do. He wants you to judge yourself. You see the sin. You know you got to get it right. There may need to be restitution with somebody. There may be consequences. But the fact of the matter is, you're judging your sin tonight. You're recognizing, you know what? There's something in my life that's not right. And I am putting God's judgment. I understand it, Lord. I judge it. I see it the same way that you see it. I acknowledge. I admit. I ask for forgiveness. I take care of it tonight. Lord, I want to be made right with you. I want to have communion with you. I want to have fellowship with you again. This is a great privilege that God has given to us. For if we would judge ourselves, we should not be judged. If you take care of that sin tonight, if you get it right tonight, you confess it, you mean business with God, repent of it by godly sorrow, get it out of your life. You judge yourself. then we'll not be judged. But when we are judged, okay, you're not going to judge yourself. We are chastened of the Lord, that we should not be condemned with the world. Wherefore, my brethren, when you come together to eat, tarry one for another. We ought to have fellowship with one another. We've sung together. We'll pray together. We'll participate. The elements will be passed out. The organ will play. And during the time that the elements are passed out, if you would just hold that matzah or that little cup of juice until everyone's received it, I'll come back up and we'll administer it all together. During that time that you receive your element, as soon as we have prayer for that element, take it a time and remember what Christ has done. Make it a time of examination in your life. Say, Lord, anywhere you want to go, anything you want to do in my life, anywhere you want to go, any part of my life, any habit, any thoughts, anywhere, the way I eat, the way I dress, what I listen to, anywhere, Lord, you want to go. Oh, God, convict me of sin. Oh, Lord, show me what I've done wrong. Has there been pride? Has there been worry when there should have been faith? Has there been gossip when there should have been encouragement? Has my tongue spoken where it should not? Lord, show me what I need to be made right. And then remember what Christ did on the cross. And then I'll come up, we'll partake together of the elements. Now, very quickly, we still have just a little bit of time. If you would, take your Bibles over to Mark chapter 15 for just a moment. Those six words, this do in remembrance of me. There is much that those six words cover, but at least they cover the suffering of Christ. The suffering of Christ may not be inclusive of all this do in remembrance of me, but truly, one thing that the Lord wants us to remember is how he suffered for us. And if that is true, then the greatest statement that covers the greatest depth of suffering of Christ is what we look at in Mark chapter 15, verse number 33. Jesus hanging on the cross. And when the sixth hour was come, there was darkness over the whole land until the ninth hour, noon till 3 PM. And at the ninth hour, Jesus cried with a loud voice, saying, Eli, Eli, lama sabachthani, which is being interpreted, my God, my God, why hast thou forsaken me? Father, in just short moments together, as we prepare our hearts, Lord, I pray that you'll take these words that your Son said on that cross, and may we, in remembrance of him, remember the suffering that he gave to us. And now, Lord, please help us in this meditation on your word, in Jesus' name, amen. We are just completely blinded by exactly what must have gone through between the Father and the Son. This cry reveals three things I'd like to share with you tonight. Number one, sin's final issue. Number two, sorrow's deepest depth. And number three, separation's greatest mystery. Number one, sin's final issue. You know, the final issue of sin is dealt with in this statement. My God, why hast thou forsaken me? The final issue of sin is dealt with in those very words. And the final issue of sin is being forsaken of God. We might have planted the seed of rebellion, but the harvest of rebellion is an abandonment of God. The final issue of sin is that God forsakes. And we see the final issue of sin being dealt with Christ on the cross. For Jesus Christ becomes the penalty for our sin. Therefore, he deals with, on that cross, the final issue, being forsaken by God. I know of no statement in all of the Bible that we know so little about, and yet we know so much about. By the statement, my God, why hast thou forsaken me? He is dealing with the things that I said this past week, thought this past week, and did this past week that did not line up with the word of God. That he paid that penalty. How did God deal with your sin this past week? How did he deal with your sin this past month, this past year in your life? He dealt with it in those very words. The final issue of sin, being forsaken of God, is dealt with in a substitute, in a vicarious atonement, in somebody doing for me what it should have happened to me. Jesus Christ became the penalty for my sin, and what is the ultimate penalty of that sin? Forsaken of God. And Jesus Christ was forsaken by God the Father when he says, my God, why hast thou forsaken me? The final issue of sin is dealt with. No other human being has been God forsaken in this life. No other human being has been God forsaken in this life. Now, in the next life, if they go in with your sin, if you're here tonight and you're not saved, and you die in your sin, you will be forsaken of God for all of eternity in hell. But my friend, it is not God's plan or God's desire or God's will that any should perish. And when Jesus Christ died, he died for the entire world, and he took care of the final issue of sin. And nobody has to be forsaken by God in the next world. Nobody has to be forsaken by God in hell for eternity. For Jesus Christ took it for all mankind. If somebody goes into eternity in their sin, it is their fault. They will stand inexcusable and without excuse before God. My friend, I will tell you this. If you're in this congregation tonight and you have heard the gospel over the weeks and months and years of your life, and you reject Jesus Christ, I guarantee you, it'll be services like this you'll never forget. It'll be services like this that will be constantly bombarded in your mind for all of eternity. I could have received Christ as my Savior and now forsaken of God. Jesus Christ was forsaken by God himself in this life to take the penalty of our sin. Man has forsaken God in this life, but God has not forsaken man. He still reaches out a hand to you tonight. You know, I dare believe tonight that there's a soul here that right now is in their sin. I dare believe tonight that there's a soul here that does not know Christ as their Savior, that is not saved. It may be a college student, it may be a guest, it could be someone from our church. You've played a game, and you know in the deepest recesses of your life, in your heart, you've never trusted Christ. My friend, he's reaching out to you one more time. I don't know who you are. You may be the most popular person around here. You may be the best looking or the most athletic or whatever, but you don't know Christ as your Savior. He reaches out to you again tonight. You can trust the Lord tonight as your Savior. Right now in your seat, you cry out to him, oh God, I can't stand it anymore. There is so much guilt. There's so much conviction. Oh Lord, I know that I need to trust you. God, the best I know how right now, I cry out to you to save me. You could do that right now in this service, right now in your seat. God knows your heart. You can cry out to him. He'll save you. Sin's final issue is dealt with. My God, why hast thou forsaken me? But sorrow's deepest depth. What is the sorrow of sickness but the lack of health? What is the sorrow of bereavement but the lack of the loved one? What is the sorrow of poverty but the lack of finances? What is the sorrow of loneliness but the lack of companionship? So what is the greatest sorrow? The lack of God. My friend, Jesus Christ, we have never experienced the lack of God in this life. God has always been available. He's always been approachable. But that day at Calvary 2,000 years ago, the depth of all sorrow was experienced. Greater than the crown of thorns, greater than the scourging of the cat of nine tails, greater than the nails in his wrists, greater than the mocking and the spitting, greater than the robe being torn off of that flesh, greater than any physical agony was the spiritual agony that Jesus Christ experienced on the cross when he said, Eli, Eli, lama sabachthani. At that very moment, the greatest depth of sorrow the world has never known. We get a little glimpse of the statement, and yet we can't understand anywhere the fullness of the depth of the sorrow that Jesus Christ experienced in being forsaken by God the Father. And friend, he never sinned. He never did wrong. There isn't any one of us that would have said, I'll die for humankind. I'll die for mankind. I'll be that Savior. I'll be willing to take that pain that people could go to heaven. I'll be willing to do that. But the only problem is, what about your sin? Who's going to pay for your sin? But do you understand that Jesus Christ had no sin? Even Pilate said, I find no fault in him. And 2,000 years later, you still cannot find fault in Jesus Christ. There was no fault. There was no sin. And the perfect Lamb of God became the sin for all the world. We see the sorrow's deepest depth. And then finally, we see separation's greatest mystery. The splitting of the atom could never touch the complexity of the splitting of God the Father and God the Son. The splitting of a family could never touch the emotional level. Some of you have come from broken homes, homes that have been split, marriages that have been split, and you know the agony, and you know the heartache, and you know the sorrow. I do too. But my friend, there is no sorrow. There is no agony to the depth and to the level of what Christ experienced when he said, my God, why hast thou forsaken me? Tonight we pick up a little piece of matzah and we pick up a little cup of juice. And the instructions according to 1 Corinthians 11 says, this do in remembrance of me. Friend, we are never to forget the suffering and the sorrow and the agony that Jesus Christ did for my sin and for yours. And that makes us want to fellowship with him. That makes us want to get our sins right. That makes us want to confess things and say, oh, Lord, when I think about the sorrow you went through for me, when I think about the suffering you went through for me, oh, Lord, I am so sorry what I did this past week. I wish I hadn't thought that. Dear God, would you forgive me for thinking what I thought this past week? Lord, I know I shouldn't worry. Worry is a slap in the face to you. I should have faith in your promises. Lord, I know I said some things this past week. I exaggerated. I embellished stories. I was bitter, Lord. I didn't forgive this individual, but I understand the sorrow you went through for my sin. And Lord, I ask you to forgive me for my unforgiveness. I ask you to forgive me for the bitterness that I've had towards this person or authority or towards this individual or within my own family. Dear God, I have not been obedient to my parents. I have not been respectful to the authority figures in my life. And Lord, I realize the sorrow you went through to die for that sin, and I confess it. And you get right with God, and you leave here tonight with a clear conscience, cleansed by the blood of the Lamb, and you're in right fellowship with God. That's what this ordinance is all about.
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3: 40 days ago, Christians everywhere celebrated Easter Sunday. We rejoiced in our risen Savior. Now it's time to rejoice in our ascended Christ. Today is Ascension Thursday. Acts 1 records that Jesus was taken up and a cloud received him out of their sight. His ascension was his coronation. It was God the Father saying to his Son, "Job well done." Christ's ascension hollers, "Lucifer, you lose." At his ascension, Jesus' enemies have become his footstool, and now he is seated at the right hand of God the Father, where he ever liveth to make intercession for us. Right now, Jesus is praying for the redeemed, and as the master carpenter, he's preparing mansions for his children. On this Ascension Thursday, be sure to take time to read Luke's accounts of Christ's ascension and let your faith be strengthened by the Word of God.
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0: It's time for a message from the former pastor of Campus Church, Dr. Joel Mullenix, on Rejoice Pulpit.
4: He was a handsome young man. His name was Joseph. He lived in a city by the name of Nazareth, located in the edge of the mountains west of the southern end of the Sea of Galilee and far north of the city of Jerusalem. The Bible does not describe his features or give us his age. Some have thought that he was some years older than Mary. That is strictly tradition. We don't know that from the scriptures. I do believe he was a young man because he was in the prime of life, at the peak of his strength. He was an ordinary common man. Sometimes we say that Joseph was a poor man. I guess he was, though I'm not sure that is a fair assessment, because Joseph lived at the level of society of the majority of the people during his time. In other words, he was an ordinary man just like you and I. Joseph came of a good lineage, though. His parentage was traced all the way back to King David long before. He was a descendant of David and Bathsheba through Solomon. That was important legally. It was that fact which would take him to Bethlehem some months from this point in order to be taxed at the behest of Caesar Augustus. He was a godly man. As we read about him in the scripture, the Bible uses the word just to describe him. In other words, he was a man who knew the scriptures, that's made clear to us, and he wanted to do right. He was interested in doing right in his life. And so Joseph, as we meet him, is a wonderful man, a young man who makes his living with his hands as an artisan and as a businessman, as a carpenter, building things and selling those things to make his living. In the city of Nazareth was a beautiful young woman. Her name was Mary. Now again, the scripture does not describe her features for us, but in my mind's eye, as I look at Mary, I can see the bloom of youth and the beauty of youth upon her cheek. She was a young woman. She was a godly woman also who knew the scriptures and who longed for the day when the Messiah would come. In course of time, Joseph and Mary became acquainted. We're not told how. Perhaps they met at the well there in the city of Nazareth, drawing water. We do not know, but they did become acquainted. And as time passed and they began to see more of each other, they fell in love, we would say, today. And as was proper during that day, at the appropriate time, arrangements were made with Mary's family, and she was given to Joseph in marriage. Now, Mary and Joseph went and appeared before witnesses, and the marriage was established that way. But in this culture, before Mary would go home with Joseph, there would be some time lapse. The Bible refers to that as the time of espousal or betrothal. When we read in the scriptures that Mary was espoused to Joseph, her husband, he was her husband. They had appeared before the witnesses and that marriage had been established legally. But she was espoused to him. She had not yet moved into his home to live with him. He was undoubtedly preparing his home for that time. And so we meet this beautiful young couple in the city of Nazareth, people at the ordinary level of society as we are, people who did not have a great deal by way of this world's goods, but a man and a woman who knew God, who knew the law, who wanted to do right. During this espousal time, and we're not sure exactly when, Mary was apparently alone one day, and suddenly an angel appeared to her. The Bible identifies him. His name was Gabriel. He is the angel who announces important things for God. And Mary was, could I say, taken aback a bit. You and I would have been too, had suddenly an angel appeared to us and begun to tell us things. And Gabriel tells Mary that she has been given special favor by God. She is the one God has chosen to bear this Messiah, the seed of the woman, into the world. Now, the Bible makes it clear that Mary was a virgin, and that is important because the Messiah who would come would be the seed of the woman. He would not be of the seed of Adam. He would not have that sin nature with which all of us, you and I, have been born. Mary asked him, how can this be, since she had known no man? She had not yet engaged in the marriage act with her husband, Joseph, because she had not yet moved into his home at the end of the espousal period. And so she asked, how can this be? And the angel told her something very wonderful, that the Holy Spirit would come upon her, and Almighty God Himself would see to it that this child who would be born of her would be conceived divinely within her of the Holy Spirit. I don't know how much time lapsed. The Bible is silent on that. I think not much. Sometime very close to this instance, Mary hears news of her family far away. She had an elderly aunt by the name of Elizabeth. She was an elderly woman. She was apparently past childbearing age. She was a cousin of Mary, but much older. And I think as Mary pondered these things in her heart and was much astir about these things, as you and I would be under those circumstances, what she has been told by the angel is something just absolutely astonishing. And I do not know for sure, but I really think in my heart that Mary at this point did not share this information with Joseph. It seems that Joseph became aware later, after it became apparent that Mary was with child. And so I imagine as Mary's heart was astir and she did not know how to handle this, what to do with this information, that God in His mercy saw to it that she got the news about Elizabeth, her older cousin past childbearing age. She heard that Elizabeth had conceived in her old age, just as God had promised Elizabeth's husband, Zacharias, when he was serving at the temple in Jerusalem. And I imagine when Mary heard that news, her heart must have jumped, and she must have said, I must see Elizabeth. I must talk with her. She is undergoing something miraculous within her life also, and I've got to talk to somebody, and I don't know how to talk with anyone. I must get to Elizabeth. And so I think very shortly after Mary had received the announcement from Gabriel that she told her family, and she left on her journey to visit her cousin. Now, Elizabeth lived in the hill country of Judea. That was a long ways away. We're not certain of the exact location. There are traditional thoughts as to where it was. But we do believe that it was many miles away, perhaps as far as 70 or 80 miles. And Elizabeth lived in the hill country, we think, sort of southwest of Jerusalem. And I can see in my mind's eye Mary as she leaves the city of Nazareth and begins to make that journey. How did she travel? Again, the Bible does not tell us. It just tells us that she went. I imagine that she walked. She could have ridden a donkey, but that's not most likely. Most people walked in those days. And so I can see this beautiful young woman as she makes her way on that long journey down through the valley toward Jerusalem and out to the hill country. She's heard this wonderful news from Gabriel. She just can't talk about it. because what do you say about it? Who's going to understand? And so Mary comes to the home of her elderly cousin Elizabeth. And as soon as she walked in the door, Mary sensed that something was happening. She saw Elizabeth, and Elizabeth, who was 6 months along, as she expected her child, felt the child in her womb leap for joy. And the Bible tells us that that was because Elizabeth and this little baby were in the presence of the Messiah who was coming, who was now residing in the womb of Mary. The Bible tells us that Mary stayed with Elizabeth for 3 months. Elizabeth understood because God gave understanding, and their words are recorded for us in the scripture. And Elizabeth understood the importance of what was happening with Mary. And so Mary, espoused to Joseph, who is far away in Nazareth, spent 3 months with her elderly cousin. The time came near when Elizabeth would be delivered of her child, but Mary needed to return home. There was not communication like there is today. And so she left Elizabeth and made her way back north to Nazareth. We're not told how it happened. Again, as I read the scripture very carefully in Matthew chapter 1, I think within my heart, and I may be wrong, but I think that Mary perhaps did not yet tell Joseph that that was not the way he found out. Mary was 3 months along as she was waiting for the birth of the Messiah. And somehow Joseph became aware, perhaps just visually, he noticed that Mary was with child. And now here is this young man in the prime of his life, married to this woman, though it was still the time of their espousal. She had not moved into his home. And Joseph doesn't know how to deal with this. It would appear that Mary has been unfaithful to him. And so he's left in a predicament. What is he to do? And Joseph, who is familiar with the law, understood that there were two options available to him. Joseph could, according to the law, have Mary taken outside the gate of the city to be stoned. That would have been legal. That would have been appropriate if he wished in that culture under the Mosaic law. But Joseph was a man with a tender heart, and he knew that there was a second option available to him. Moses, Jesus would say some years later, Moses had permitted them to file a bill of divorcement under one circumstance and one only. And that was the circumstance of adultery, of unfaithfulness. And as Joseph struggled with this in his heart, what was he to do? Joseph determined in his heart that he would put her away. That is, he would write that bill of divorcement, but he would do so privately. Her life would be spared. He would also spare her the public humiliation by doing this privately, and the marriage would be ended. And it was at this moment that Joseph went asleep. I suspect the Lord caused that sleep to come upon him, though the scripture does not

7, who would be born of a virgin. Mary was a virgin. And this child, when he was born, would be called by many, and he has been as the centuries have passed, Emmanuel, which means God with us. And that he was to name this child Jesus, Jehovah saves. And so the angel of the Lord cleared things up for Joseph. And you see something about Joseph's character when he woke up from his sleep. Matthew chapter 1 tells us that in obedience to the Lord, Joseph took Mary into his home, and the time of espousal ended, and she was fully his wife, but he did not know her in the marriage act until after the birth of Jesus. Now that was important, because Isaiah chapter 7 verse 14 tells us that this child who was to be born would not only be conceived in a virgin, but also would be born to a virgin. And so Joseph took Mary into his home. Now, I want you to see three things from this that are very important. This is the Christmas story. It would continue, and you're familiar with it, all the way down to Bethlehem and then down to Egypt. But in Matthew chapter 1, we see three things which are most important to us. One of them I've already alluded to, and that is that there was a prophecy that the Messiah would be born of a virgin. That is of vital importance, because you and I, every man, woman, boy, and girl listening to me today, we were born into this world in the natural way of things to a father and a mother. Now, someone may say, well, we have new technology today. We have in vitro fertilization and all of that. Yes, but it still follows that pattern which God set down. No person has ever been born of a virgin or ever will be except the Lord Jesus Christ. There may be all kinds of things done with technology, perhaps all kinds of wickedness, as happens many times today with technology. But Jesus was special, and that's important, because he could not be a descendant of Adam, because all of us who are descended from Adam have inherited at birth his sin nature. And every little baby which is born into this world is born with that nature. And in the course of things, every little baby must grow, come to that age where he understands the solution for his sin problem and take that for himself. Because the Bible tells us back in Genesis chapter 3, there in the Garden of Eden, when God met with Adam and Eve, and God made a promise that the seed of the woman, virgin born, would come, and he would become the payment for the sins of men and women, boys and girls. And my dear friend, Jesus was born of a virgin. Now, some liberal theologians 100 years ago and more have gone back to that prophecy in Isaiah and have pointed out that the words, "Behold, a virgin shall conceive," that word virgin can also be translated simply a young woman in the Hebrew. That is true. But in our Bible, in Isaiah, it cannot be translated that way, because the Holy Spirit of God translated that in quoting it in the New Testament. And the Holy Spirit of God, who could have chosen a word for a maiden, instead chose a word in the Greek New Testament that can mean only one thing, and that is virgin. Jesus was born into this world the sinless, spotless Lamb of God. No sin of his own that needed to be atoned for. He was qualified to be the sacrifice

0: for your sin. And then in the second place, I see from this passage in Matthew chapter 1 that this child who would be born to Mary and who was born to Mary would be known as Emmanuel. That word translated into English means literally God with us. And here's the point. Jesus is God. He is God who in Genesis spoke this world into existence, this world which we know today. Jesus is the Creator. The Gospel of John chapter 1 declares that He was there in the beginning. The book of Colossians teaches us that He is the Creator. So who is this little child which Mary carried in the womb and then delivered at Bethlehem? He not only was virgin born, He was and is the eternal God, Jehovah Himself. Now that ought to touch your heart. I'm not a very important person, and neither are you, even if you think so. In the grand scheme of things, we're not very important. The Bible makes that very clear. Man's life is like just a breath of wind, which is there and then it's gone. To think that there is a God and that He's aware of you and that He cares about you and that He loved you so much that He, the eternal God, came to this world as a baby to grow into manhood because He cares for you. That's astonishing. And then in the third place, I see from this passage in Matthew something very important. When Jesus was born, His name was to be Jesus. That is an important name. That name means literally Jehovah Savior. It's like Joshua in the Old Testament. It literally means Jehovah Savior. And Jesus was born in Bethlehem on that night, some 9 months, perhaps a little more, after the angel announced to Mary, after Gabriel did so. And when Jesus was born in Bethlehem that night in a stable, was wrapped in swaddling clothes and laid in a manger, that little helpless infant, as he appeared, who lay in the manger, was really not helpless at all. That little baby who took upon himself the form of a man and of a servant, that little baby who came to the lower levels of society, to the ordinary life, that little baby was Almighty God Himself, Jehovah, the only begotten Son of God in the flesh. And some 30 years down the road from that manger, having grown to manhood, Jesus, Jehovah Savior, would voluntarily give Himself, would permit Himself to be hanged on a cross with His blood, what was left of it, trickling out down across His face and out of His hands and the wounds all over His back. And finally, from that spear thrust in His side, Jesus, who could have stepped off the cross all by Himself, Jesus, who could have called a legion of angels to come to His aid, Jesus, who had spoken this planet into existence, Jesus, that little baby in the manger, grown to manhood, was none other than Almighty God Himself, Jehovah, the only begotten Son of God. And my dear friend, that's important to you because He did that for you and for me. And so today, any man, woman, boy, or girl who understands the burden of sin, you know that things are not right, that you're not what you ought to be, that you come short of the glory of God, that indeed you are a sinner. Anyone who understands that can come to Jesus. And I would invite you to do that right this moment in the quietness of your heart in this great Crown Center auditorium and there by the computer or the television set. If your heart is moved by what Jesus has done for you, then in the quietness of your heart, would you speak to Him and tell Him that you know you need Him, you know you come short of the glory of God, and ask Him to please forgive your sins that He paid for on Calvary. And the Bible tells us that while the wages of sin is death, the gift of God is eternal life through Jesus Christ, our Savior. And the Bible tells us that whosoever shall call upon the name of the Lord shall be saved. And if in the quietness of your heart you will call on Him right now, your slate will be wiped clean. You will be set on the road to heaven instead of the road to hell. That payment which Jesus made on your behalf will now be placed to your account because you've reached out to receive that gift, but you must receive it. You cannot just pass by. You must acknowledge to Him that you need Him and that you believe on Him and ask Him to save you. And if you'll do that, He'll save you right now. As I have recounted for you the story of Christmas, have you noticed that it was a very difficult story? It was an exceedingly difficult and painful time of life for Joseph. In many ways, even with all its glory, it was an exceedingly difficult time of life for Mary. How do you explain these things to people? How do you explain these things to your husband to whom you are betrothed? And the difficulty continued. Caesar Augustus ordered that all the Roman world should be taxed, and because Joseph was of the house and lineage of David, he had to make that journey south to Bethlehem, some 70 miles. And Mary was in no condition for traveling, but she had to go. And now, nearly 9 months along in her expectation, they set out on that journey. They made their way to Bethlehem, and there was no place for them. And she was due. And there was no room in the inn. And there seemed to be no compassion on the part of people to take her in. And so there in not a sterile, clean stable, but a dirty stable, there Mary gave birth to the Messiah, the Lord Jesus Christ, and wrapped Him in swaddling clothes and laid Him in the manger. And the shepherds heard that wonderful story, and they came and saw Him. And Mary understood, at least to a degree, and Mary kept these things and pondered them in her heart, but the difficulty didn't end. Not too long later, after wise men had come and acknowledged who He was, Herod set out to try to find Him and kill Him, and killed all these little boy babies in that region to try to reach Jesus. And Joseph and Mary, being warned of God, fled to Egypt. Why didn't they go home? Because the reach of the Roman government was too great. Nazareth would not be safe. And so in obedience to God and fulfilling prophecy again, they had to make their way with this little one down into Egypt. And so doing the will of God, sometimes even when it's doing the glorious will of God, can be exceedingly painful and difficult. And so while this story has a wonderful invitation to salvation for men and women who do not know Jesus, so it also has a wonderful lesson to those who are His children by faith. And that is that as you walk through this world, life gets difficult many times. Many times you're not sure what to do. And we have the Word of God to guide us, just as Joseph did with the alternatives available to him. But sometimes as you go to the Word of God, just like Joseph, you're not quite clear yet on what to do. And many times when a man or a woman sets out to follow God and do His will, sometimes the more glorious the task, the more difficult and painful it is. But oh, dear saint of God, believer in the Lord Jesus Christ, stay faithful. You have no idea the reach of your life if you will obey God and stay faithful to Him even during the hard times. And my dear friends, that is the story of Christmas. Emmanuel, God with us. Jesus, Jehovah saves. And if you do not know Him, I trust that today you will come to Him and accept Him as your Savior.
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2: Have you ever asked yourself this question? In a sense that wasn't positive either. Have you ever asked yourself the question, how did I end up here? Anybody besides me ask that question? How did I end up here? It was about 14 years ago, I think about 14 years ago this week, my wife and I were approaching our first wedding anniversary. And so we're planning our first vacation as we come up to that first summer after we got married. And we said, okay, what are we going to do this year? Where are we going to go? Let's do something different. Well, we live in Pensacola, so we live near the beach. So let's go spend some time in the mountains. It would have been her first time enjoying a nice vacation in the mountains. And so I have some family. My father's originally from Western North Carolina area. I have some family up there. And we said, let's go up there. Let's visit some family. Let's spend some time in a nice resort. So we booked a stay there at Lake Lure, North Carolina. Beautiful area. And we go up to where my family is and visit them in Western North Carolina when we first get in town. And my parents met us there at my aunt's house. We visited with them for a little while and just enjoyed some good fellowship. Then we said, well, we should probably start heading out, go down to our hotel. We'll spend some time there. We'll come back tomorrow, see family some more. Well, again, I'm not from the area. I don't know the area that well. So I pulled out one of those old school GPS. You know what I'm talking about? Not the cell phones that we have nowadays. We didn't have that. We had this old school GPS that you had to keep updated and you hoped worked, and would often lead you off into a dead end if there was construction going on because it wasn't up to date. Well, I look at that GPS and I'm thinking, okay, it's telling me where to go. Now, I'm right here. I want to get right here. The GPS is sending me this way, and this way. This is unnecessary, completely unnecessary. Why am I going to go so far out of the way to east when I'm trying to go south and then shoot west to end up where I'm at? So I look at the GPS and I notice on the GPS a little line that basically goes from right where I am near Black Mountain, North Carolina, down to Lake Lure. And I thought, that's perfect. That's the way we're going to go. Now, the name of the road should have given me a hint that it wasn't a great idea because it was called Old Bat Cave Road. Listen, it's a straight shot south. So my parents, they're following us. My dad's from the area, and it's been a while, but he's from the area, and he's like, are you sure? I said, yeah, GPS says it just goes straight this way. I mean, it's not the way it's taking us, but that's so far out of the way. So we start driving. We start driving, we hang a right on Old Bat Cave Road and start driving down. I think, okay, this is great. Until all of a sudden I see that the road has changed from paved to gravel. And now a single lane gravel road going down the side of a mountain. my wife is sitting next to me. She's like, "Are you sure?" "Yeah, we'll be good." We're going down that road, sliding a little bit on the gravel as we move down the mountain road. Get to the bottom of the road, and suddenly we're in a valley, and I have no idea where we're at. I don't admit that, but I have no idea where we're at. And here's what makes matters worse. That old school GPS doesn't work down in that valley. In my mind, I'm sitting there wondering, how did I end up here? Old Batcave Road was supposed to be a straight shot down this way. And in the same process, I look in my rear view mirror, seeing who's following me, and all I see is my dad. Let's make matters worse. It's getting dark. I have no idea where I'm at. And so I just look at my wife and I say, "Tanya, we're going to go back the way we came, and we're going to go that long way to get to the resort," which we did. And it was a long way out of the way, but I'm telling you what, we actually ended up where we were going because I actually followed the directions. I didn't choose to rely on my own thoughts, my own ways. I thought things would be better if I did it my way. Let's just ignore the GPS. We'll get there faster if we do it my way. Well, when we come to our passage this morning in the book of Jonah in chapter 2, we find someone who decides to ignore the directions that God has given him and choose to live his own life, choose to go his own way. And I feel like we find Jonah in a position, maybe not literally saying, but in his mind as he's sitting there saying, "How did I end up here? How did I get here?" In Jonah chapter 2 this morning, look with me beginning in verse number 1. Jonah chapter 2, look at verse number 1. And the Bible says, "Then Jonah prayed unto the Lord his God out of the fish's belly." Then Jonah prayed unto the Lord his God out of the fish's belly. Today we're going to basically kind of do an overview of the book of Jonah and walk through a message that I've entitled, "How Did I End Up Here?" How did I end up here? Jonah found himself in a place he never wanted to be. Why? Because of his choice to run from God. Because of his choice to ignore God's will for his life. And while you and I may not literally end up in the belly of a whale, wrapped up in seaweed, asking ourselves, "How did I get here?" The truth of the matter is this. When we run from God, we will always find ourselves in places we never intended to be and wrapped up in things that we never imagined. And we'll be asking ourselves the question, "How did I end up here?" As we walk through the book of Jonah, let's ask ourselves, what is it we need to do as believers, as followers of God, to keep from finding ourselves in a position like Jonah, to keep from asking ourselves the question, "How did I end up here where I never wanted to be?" Well, number one, if we are going to do so, we have to daily choose to remember who you are. Remember who you are. When we look through the book of Jonah, we find a little bit about who he was. We find, first of all, that Jonah was a prophet. He was a prophet of God. Look with me in our text in Jonah chapter 1, verse number 1. The Bible says, "Now the word of the Lord came unto Jonah, the son of Amittai, saying, Arise, go to Nineveh, that great city, and cry against it, for their wickedness is come up before me." We find right away that he's described by his father, the son of Amittai. Amittai simply meaning truth or giver of truth. Here's who Jonah was, but scripture goes a little bit further in another passage and tells us specifically of his position as a prophet in 2 Kings chapter number 14, verse 25. The scripture says, "He restored the coast of Israel from the entering of Hamath unto the sea of the plain, according to the word of the Lord God of Israel, which he spoke by the hand of his servant Jonah, the son of Amittai, the prophet, which was of Gath-Hepher." Why is it important for us to first acknowledge who Jonah was? Remember, we're being called upon ourselves this morning to remember who you are. And here is Jonah as a prophet of God, forgetting or rejecting who he was. Why is it important? Because of the role that he played. The Old Testament prophet had a responsibility to do what? To declare the words of God, the truth about God, and what God will do. And in this particular case, we find in verses 1 and 2 that Jonah was given a message from God. He had a role, and he had a responsibility, and he had a message to share. And his message was to go into the people of Nineveh and declare the coming judgment of God and to call them out to repent, or God's judgment would be upon them. It's interesting, just as a side note, that from what we can see in Scripture, Jonah's the only prophet that was sent to a Gentile people. But here Jonah is told, go to the Gentiles, tell them of God's coming judgment, call on them to repent. And as a prophet of God, what should Jonah's immediate response have been? It should have been obedience, to go and to tell the people of Nineveh of God's coming judgment. But what was his response? It was, no, do my own thing, go my own way. It's as if in that very moment that Jonah forgot who he was and the responsibility he had as a prophet of God. But isn't this often descriptive of us? We, as children of God, have a responsibility. We have a message to share. We aren't Old Testament prophets of God, but we are his children. With the chosen messengers to bring the gospel to this world, the good news of the gospel of Jesus Christ to this lost and dying world. But when we choose to run from God, when we choose to live our own life, when we choose to ignore who we are and the responsibility we have as followers of Jesus Christ, then what we end up doing is whatever we want to do. Why? Because it is my life, we say. I'm going to disregard God. I'm going to disregard his call upon my life. I'm going to disregard his direction. And I'm going to do what I want to do. Why? Because it is my life. But let's pause and remember for a moment who we are. Who are we? 1 Corinthians chapter 6, verse 19. What? Know ye not that your body is the temple of the Holy Ghost which is in you, which ye have of God, and ye are not your own? For ye are bought with a price. Therefore, glorify God in your body and in your spirit, which are God's. Who are we? Is it our life to live? Is it our life to choose to do whatever I want to do with? No. We have been bought with a price. We have a responsibility to share the message of the gospel of Jesus Christ, a responsibility to glorify him through our words, through our actions, through what we do, where we go. We have the responsibility to be his witnesses. Acts chapter 1, verse 8 is the reminder of that. Ye shall receive power after the Holy Ghost has come upon you, and ye shall be witnesses unto me both in Jerusalem and in all Judea and in Samaria and unto the uttermost part of the earth. But maybe we find ourselves more like Jonah than we realize and are more interested in seeking our own way, more interested in seeking our own comfort. In fact, if you look, there's only one time in the book of Jonah that we find him happy. It's not when Nineveh repents. It's not when they turn from their sin and turn to God. Chapter 4, verse 6 says, "And Lord God prepared a gourd, and it made it to come up over Jonah, that it might be a shadow over his head to deliver him from his grief. So Jonah was exceeding glad of the gourd." And two times in this short book, we find God giving Jonah the command to arise, to go, and to preach. To get up, Jonah, to go do what I have called you to do, to tell them of my coming judgment, to call upon them for repentance. But it seems that Jonah is always looking for his own comfort, and he's only happy when he is doing what he wants to do. I'm afraid that's often descriptive of us. We're looking for our own way. We're looking for our own comfort. We're looking for what we want to do. We're looking for what we desire to do. And the only time that we're happy is when we get what we want. Figuratively speaking, though, there is a storm in this world, and some of us tend to go to sleep and seek our own comfort rather than face up to the responsibility that we have from God to get up, to go, and to preach. We have the call, we have the responsibility as children of God to be His witnesses on this earth. We're called to declare the truth of the written Word of God, but we're often like Jonah, forgetting who we are, seeking only what we want to do, seeking our will, seeking our way, and willfully disregarding who we are. How do we keep from ending up in the point where we say, how did I end up here? Remember who we are. Secondly, run to God, not from God. Run to God, not from God. Look at verse number 2 of Jonah chapter 1. Arise, go to Nineveh, that great city, and cry against it, for their wickedness is come up before me. Verse number 3, what's his response? But Jonah rose up to flee unto Tarshish from the presence of the Lord, and went down to Joppa, and he found a ship going to Tarshish. So he paid the fare thereof and went down into it to go with him unto Tarshish from the presence of the Lord. What was Jonah's response? It certainly wasn't run to God. It was run from him. Scripture says he sought to run from the presence of the Lord. What does it mean when Jonah fled from the presence of the Lord? Does it mean that Jonah thought that he could literally escape the presence of God? I don't believe that Jonah actually believed that. He, like the psalmist David, probably knew that he could not escape the presence of God. Psalm 139, verse number 7 says, "Whither shall I go from thy spirit, or whither shall I flee from thy presence? If I ascend up into heaven, thou art there. If I make my bed in hell, behold, thou art there. If I take the wings of the morning and dwell in the uttermost parts of the sea, even there shall thy hand lead me, and thy right hand shall hold me." I believe Jonah knew this. It's not the only time we see this idea in Scripture as well. About 200 years after the time of Jonah, the prophet Jeremiah recorded God's words regarding man's attempts to flee from him. And listen to what God said in Jeremiah 23:23. "Am I a God at hand, saith the Lord, and not a God far off? Can any hide himself in secret places that I shall not see him, saith the Lord? Do not I fill heaven and earth, saith the Lord." See, Jonah, when running from the presence of God, I believe he was running from the call of God. He was resigning his position as a prophet of God. He said, "God, I know who I am. I know what you've called me to do. That's not what I want. I'm resigning this position. I'm getting as far away from what you have called me to do, who you have called me to be as possible." And that's what he was doing. He left his home. He went down to Joppa seeking the first ship out to Tarshish. Now, this wasn't some small little journey. There's a map that we're going to throw up on the screen just to give you a little bit of an idea of where he was. You see where Joppa is? He was from a town called Gath Hepher, which is just a little north of Joppa. God was calling him to Nineveh, approximately 550 miles to the northeast, in an area what we would refer to today as modern-day Iraq. Where does Jonah decide that he's going to go? The complete opposite direction. In fact, he boards a ship headed for Tarshish, which is believed to have been in the southern portion of Spain. Where is that? Okay, let's understand. This is as far away. This is literally to the edge of the known world. He's saying, "I'm getting as far away from where God is calling me as is humanly possible, as we can even conceive or begin to imagine at this point in human history." He's taken off. He's getting away. He is getting physically and spiritually as far away from where God has called him as is humanly possible. Understand that when we live in disobedience to God, there's no standing still. Disobedience always leads us away from God and will continue to lead us further and further and further away to a point we say, "How did I end up here?" Like Jonah, when we reject the will of God for our life, there's no standing still. And what we will find out is what we thought we wanted isn't what we thought it would be. Look at Jonah chapter 2, verse number 3. He finds himself in the belly of the whale, and his words are, "For thou hadst cast me into the deep, in the midst of the seas, and the floods compassed me about. All thy billows and thy waves passed over me." Verse number 4. "Then I said, I am cast out of thy sight." It's as if Jonah realizes, I've gotten what I wanted, and I've learned it's not what I wanted after all. It's not what I thought it would be. The very thing he sought in chapter 1 is what he is afraid he is now facing. He thought God had forsaken him. He thought that God's mercy toward him was over. And it's at this point that the prophet Jonah recognizes his own sin and repents. Look at what he says in verse 5. "The waters compassed me about, even to the soul. The depth closed me round about. The weeds were wrapped about my head. I went down to the bottoms of the mountains. The earth with her bars was about me forever." Here he is thinking, death is what is next. This will be my end. Continues on, he says, "Yet thou hast brought up my life from corruption, O Lord my God. When my soul fainteth within me, I remembered the Lord, and my prayer came in unto thee, into thine holy temple. They that observe lying vanities forsake their own mercy." Verse 9, "But I will sacrifice unto thee with the voice of thanksgiving. I will pay that I have vowed. Salvation is of the Lord." You can hear a tone of repentance in his words. Realizing that I am where I am because of my own decisions, that I am where I am because I believe the lies of Satan. I am where I am because I chose my way instead of God's way. And it's as if he's asking himself in this moment, how did I end up here? And he's understanding that I'm here because of the results of my own decisions. It was his choice to run from God, and now he's receiving the consequences of his own decisions. And it's at this point that the rebellious prophet becomes the repentant prophet. Church, our tendency is to seek our own way rather than God's. But like Jonah, when we run from God rather than to God, we will find ourselves where we never wanted to be, and wrapped up in things we never imagined. May we not be like Jonah. Rather, may we daily choose to remember who we are. May we daily choose to run to God rather than from God. And number 3, may we rest in his provision. May we rest in his provision. One of the greatest truths about our God is that he never leaves us. And he always provides exactly what we need for where we are in life. And even when we feel like God has forsaken us, we can rest in knowing that he hasn't. You know the verse, Hebrews chapter 13, verse 5. "Let your conversation be without covetousness, and be content with such things as ye have. As for he hath said, I will never leave thee nor forsake thee." Maybe you'd say this morning, yeah, I've read that verse, but is it really true? Well, what if I leave him? Well, let's ask Jonah what he thinks about it. Here he is on the run from God and even trying to end his life. But God was there. Look at verse number 17 of Jonah chapter 1. Here he is, being cast into the sea of his own volition. And verse number 17, "Now the Lord had," and what's the next word? "Prepared." Prepared. "Now the Lord had prepared a great fish to swallow up Jonah. And Jonah was in the belly of the fish 3 days and 3 nights." Even when Jonah was on the run from God, God said, Jonah, I'm not done with you yet. And he miraculously prepared the way for Jonah's deliverance from the consequences of his own decisions. In fact, three more times in this small book, we see God providing all along. We see God's provision. We see his preparation for where Jonah's at in his life to continue to lead Jonah where he wants him to be. Look at Jonah chapter 4, verse number 6. And the Lord God prepared. The Lord God prepared a gourd and made it to come up over Jonah that it might be a shadow over his head to deliver him from his grief. So Jonah was exceeding glad of the gourd. Verse number 7. But God prepared. He prepared a worm when the morning rose the next day and it smote the gourd that it withered. Verse number 8. And it came to pass when the sun did arise that God prepared a vehement east wind. And the sun beat upon the head of Jonah that he fainted and wished in himself to die and said, it is better for me to die than to live. You see, Jonah seems to go back and forth with this, doesn't he? He's asking to be thrown overboard that he might just end his life. God miraculously delivers him. God restores him. God sends him. He fulfills his message. Then he gets unhappy that the people repented. And here he is again because he doesn't have the comfort that he was wanting, the shade, the peace in his life at that point. He's like, let me just end it again. Though just a matter of days, weeks earlier, he's calling out to God for deliverance. But even in his condition, even in his ongoing rebellion, we're seeing the hand of God at work in his life. And we're still seeing God work through Jonah to reach others. See, we serve a great God, don't we? We serve a great God who is always up to something good, and may we rest in knowing that God is there and is preparing the way for us, often in spite of us, not because of us. May we not be like Jonah. Rather, may we daily choose to remember who we are, a child of God with a message and a responsibility to share. May we choose to run to God rather than from God. May we rest in his provision, knowing that God is there. God will never leave us. God is continually preparing the way for us to lead us where he desires for us to be. And number 4, let's remember this truth. Remember who you serve. Remember who you serve. Maybe you find yourself this morning in a point in your life where you are running from God. You're running from his will for your life. Maybe you're running from the location God has called you. Maybe you're running from the vocation that God has called you. Maybe you're so focused on your own comfort, your own wants, and your own way that you're ignoring and disregarding God's leading in your life. Maybe you find yourself in a place in life this morning where you're asking the question, how did I end up here? How did I end up so far from God? And wondering if it's even possible to come back. This is where Jonah found himself in chapter 2. Look at verse number 6 once again. I went down to the bottoms of the mountains. The earth with her bars was about me forever. But here it was in what he remembered as the lowest point of his life. And something that we would do well to remember, that even in the lowest point in his life, he realized, I serve a merciful God. Because look at the rest of chapter 2, verse 6. Yet. What a great word of contrast. Yet. I went down to the bottoms of the mountains. The earth with her bars was about me forever. Yet hast thou brought up my life from corruption, O my God. God's mercy was even shown to the people of Nineveh at this point in their lives, even when, according to Jonah, they didn't deserve it. In fact, he as much as told God so in chapter 4, verse number 2. He said, I knew that thou art a gracious God and merciful, slow to anger and of great kindness, and repentest thee of the evil. So in the very same breath, Jonah cries out and thanks God for the mercy that he had shown him, but made it very clear that he didn't like the mercy that he had shown to Nineveh. We would all do well to remember that we, just as Nineveh, just as the world around us, we all need the mercy of God in our lives. Because we are all sinners deserving of God's judgment, but for the grace and mercy of God. Remember Romans chapter 5, verse number 6? Descriptive of us. For when we were yet without strength, in due time, Christ died for who? For the ungodly. For scarcely for a righteous man will one die, yet peradventure for a good man some would even dare to die, but God. But God commendeth his love toward us in that while we were yet sinners, Christ died for us. May we remember today who we serve. We serve a merciful God who has shown us mercy time and time and time again. And may we also remember in those moments when we feel like, how did I get so far away? Is it even possible for me to come back? God, I've rejected you. I've rejected your will. But God, I desire your mercy. Is it even possible? The answer to that is yes, because he is a God of mercy and he's also a God of second chances. That's exactly what Jonah got. Chapter 2, verse number 1. Then Jonah prayed unto the Lord his God out of the fish's belly. Skip down to verse number 10. And the Lord spake unto the fish and vomited out Jonah upon the dry land. And then in chapter 3, he repeats the command from chapter 1. Jonah, arise, go, preach. He's given Jonah a second chance. Nineveh received a second chance. And this is the same God that you and I serve today. A God of second chances. If you find yourself running from God and questioning whether God can or even still wants to use you, remember who you serve. He is a God of mercy. And a God of second chances. 14 years ago, I decided to ignore my GPS. Go my own way. Led me down a path saying, how did I get here? Friends, if you find yourself this morning in a position of life where you're asking, how did I end up here? Find yourself ignoring the leading and the working of God in your life and running from God, you will find yourself in a place you never intended to be and wrapped up in things you never imagined. How do we keep from ending up there? Remember, may we daily choose to remember who we are. May we run to God rather than from God. May we rest in his provision and remember who you serve.
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3: Take your Bible, turn to Genesis chapter 38. Genesis chapter 38. So this was some years ago, and I was reading a book that maybe some of you have read. It's one of those classic works, and it really is, and I think we would maybe title it Children's Classic, but I was fully engaged. I'm reading the book titled, Where the Red Fern Grows. And while I am reading this story of a boy who has a dream of having two dogs, and he works to finally purchase the dogs, and it is this story of a boy and his puppies, and he raises them, and these three become one. I mean, they are so joined together, and I am engaged in this book. And I'm sitting out back on the porch out back, and I'm reading this book, and I'm nearing the end of the book. Now, if you've never read Where the Red Fern Grows, it is, at least in my mind, it is, I don't know, it is moving, okay? So I'm reading the book, I'm towards the end, and Julie comes out to ask me a question. And I am right at the climax of this book where one of the dogs is in its final moments. And I'm reading this book, and Julie comes out and she asks me a question, and I have to stop, and I'm... And apparently, I must have had a cold. I don't know what it was. But I couldn't talk. And Julie's like, hey. And I'm like, I'm not exactly. And she's like, what's going on? Are you? I'm okay. I just need a moment, okay? And then, of course, you know, I calmed down and I'm having this conversation. Now, it was like, now, she didn't do it on purpose. She's just walking out asking me a question. But I am in this moment of this compelling story, and the dog's about to die. And when that dog dies, the other dog, because it's so heartbroken, the other dog dies. And then the whole world dies. No, the whole world doesn't die. But the moment, have you ever had a special moment broken? Here we are with Joseph, and Joseph is thrown into a pit. His cries are reaching the ears of his brothers, and one of the brothers looks off, and he sees this caravan of travelers, and I've got an idea. Let's sell him into slavery. They'll carry him off as a slave to Egypt. And we're just captivated by this. And then we get to the last verse of verse number 37, and they carry him off and sell him in Egypt, and like you turn the page and then there's this like dramatic interruption. Like, wait, just a minute. Where is, okay, so we get to the end and they took him to Egypt unto Potiphar, an officer, captain of the guard. It came to pass at that time that Judah went down into a certain. Like what happens to Joseph and why in the world would the Holy Spirit interrupt the narrative of Joseph and insert Genesis chapter 38 into Holy Writ? We stand back and we're a little bit befuddled, quite honestly, as to who's this story all about? And if we're not careful, we're going to conclude that apparently Genesis 38 is all about Judah and his messed up family. But you know, when you start to back up just a little bit, you will see what we have titled this message. The title of our message in our Genesis series today is From Scandalous to Glorious. And it may well be that God, the Holy Spirit, wanted to remind us in the midst, early on in this Joseph narrative, who the story is really all about. Have you in here, any of you ever made some shocking discovery regarding your family tree? You know, today we start having these abilities to look back and learn a little bit more about our ancestors. And sometimes when you look a little too deeply, you find some things that you might wish you never knew at all. I mean, you may have a horse thief that hung by the rope in your history, and you say, well, that was part of my family. You know, my mom and my dad have these really contrasting histories. My mom's genealogy, her family tree, traces her family and her line back to William Bradford, first governor of the Pilgrims who comes over, and it's quite a compelling history. My dad's history is just a mess. You look at my dad's history. Every time we got together for some kind of family reunion with my dad's side of the family, it's like another story of scandal comes out. We would listen, and my dad would say, I never heard that before. And no, well, that's what happened in the family. And yet my dad, whose history and whose family tree is broken on every turn, my dad has this encounter with Jesus, and it literally changed the direction of his life and, of course, the life of his family. You know, when you study the life of nearly anyone, you're going to find the lows and the highs. Look closely wherever you choose, whoever you pick, and you're going to find those things if everything is all out on the table. You're going to find those things that at times we wish we may have never known. Who knows everything about your life? Every detail, every hidden sin. Who knows everything about your life? And yet Scripture seems to just open a life bare before us. And we see it opened bare before us today. In our chapter, we look at the life of this one who we see, in our estimation, more lows than highs. This is the life of Judah. He appears at the climax of this selling Joseph into slavery. He appears to begin taking a lead role in the family. He becomes, in a sense, the chief spokesman. In our chapter today, we're going to see this chief spokesman sink to what we might call new lows. And we're also going to see, please think through this as his story unfolds. We're about to see that if God can use a person like Judah, he can use a person like you or a person like me. Let's begin by what we'll call Judah's sight. Judah puts his eyes, his attention on something. Now, remember, wherever it is that you point your eyes, you are going to point yourself. Have you ever ridden with somebody before who's driving and they start looking over here and all of a sudden the car is going that direction? You know, where we look, we start to go. And Judah, his sight now is captivated by that which actually informs his direction. Verse number 1, Genesis chapter 38. Here the Bible says, and it came to pass at that time that Judah went down from his brethren. That's a key statement. He leaves the family and turned in to a certain Adullamite whose name was Hira. And Judah saw there a daughter of a certain Canaanite whose name was Shua. And he took her and went in unto her. So first, he went down from his brethren. Judah, in a sense, he struck out on his own. And then immediately, he aligns himself with a pagan. Now, we're going to look a little bit more at Hira in just a few moments. We're going to notice right now, what is it that has his attention? We use the expression, well, something caught my eye. Okay, how many of you have ever gone shopping before not to buy anything, but then you said, oh, those shoes just caught my attention, okay? Or you go, have you ever gone to shop for, I mean, just to look at cars, not shop for one. I wasn't really going to buy a car, but you went, and lo and behold, that thing caught your attention, and you drove home in a new car. You know, there are certain things that we had no intention of doing, but it caught my eye. I wonder if Judah had intended to marry a Canaanite. And yet a Canaanite caught his eye. It arrests his attention. You know, Judah saw someone and she looked good, a daughter of the Canaanites. In Genesis chapter 24, beginning in verse number 3, Abraham made his servant swear by Almighty God that he would not take a Canaanite for his son Isaac to marry. And then if you went a little bit further, Genesis chapter 28, Isaac made Jacob promise that he would not take a wife from the daughters of the Canaanites. The Canaanites were Baal worshipers. They worship Molech. They're involved in the sacrifice of their children. They were grossly immoral, not only in their practice, but in their worship. Their worship sanctioned and actually approved, celebrated immorality in their worship to their gods. Think of the implication of this godless union between Judah and this Canaanite that he goes and he sees and he says, I'm going to take her to myself. In 1 Kings chapter 11, verse number 4, notice what scripture says. That his wives, whose wives? Oh, that is Solomon's wives, turned away his heart after other gods. And his heart was not perfect with the Lord his God, as was the heart of David his father. Why is the person you marry of such significance? Because when two become one, it is more than a physical union. We often quote this passage when we do weddings. This passage has been quoted on many occasions. Now, it's not referencing a man and a woman, but it does typify the union of a husband and wife. And Ruth said, entreat me not to leave thee or to return from following after thee, for whither thou goest,

The Apostle Paul says, be ye not unequally yoked together with unbelievers. For what fellowship hath righteousness with unrighteousness? Now he raises the level, and what communion hath light with darkness? And now it hits an all-time high, and what concord hath Christ with Belial? What part hath he that believeth with an infidel? What agreement hath the temple of God with idols? For ye are the temple of the living God. As God hath said, I will dwell in them, walk in them. I will be their God. They shall be my people. Here's what we do now. Wherefore, come out from among them and be ye separate, saith the Lord. Touch not the unclean thing, and I will receive you and will be a father unto you. Ye shall be my sons and daughters, saith the Lord Almighty. Everyone in Paul's day understands the visual illustration that he's giving. He's saying, all right, now listen, be not unequally yoked together with unbelievers. Everybody gets that in an agricultural world. They're thinking, well, of course, you don't hitch up together a donkey and an oxen. That doesn't make sense. Their gait is different. Their pull is different. Their speed is different. And in fact, they're going to do more damage than good. You don't put those two together. He's just using a really simple, straightforward illustration. You know, so often, you and I struggle with being distinctly representative of Christ. And we form these unions together with those that are diametrically opposed to the God that we say we love and serve. When a follower of Christ attempts to walk in step with the world, it is bound for serious challenge. The point that's being made is not about isolation. It is about our identity and clearly identifying with Christ. Judah chose to build his identity with the world around him. His actions, his choice of a bride, his choice of a friend, they're all working against the fact that Judah was to be a representative of Almighty God. Well, this is Judah's sight. He got his sight focused on that which is leading him astray. Look at Judah's supporter, his supporter, this one that comes along and like, oh man, we're friends. The first thing that we see about this new supporter, his friend, is Hira. First, he kind of starts out really basic. He starts out what we might call an acquaintance, an acquaintance. Look at verse number one again. Came to pass at that time, Judah went down from his brethren, turned into a certain Adullamite. He's from Adullam, okay, whose name was Hira. He's a Canaanite as well. Now, this seems innocent enough, like, okay, I'm going to be neighbors with him. But boy, this relationship begins to really deepen and develop. Look at verse number 12, Genesis 38, 12. And in the process of time, the daughter of Shua, Judah's wife, died. And Judah was comforted and went up unto his sheep shears to Timnath, he and his friend, Hira, the Adullamite. Oh, now we've not just got an acquaintance. We've got this guy who like, whoa, man, he has moved into a new realm. He's an associate. Like, wow, we're in this together. Look a little bit further, verse number 20. And Judah sent the kid. This is a part of the story we won't jump into right now. But he actually says, hey, listen, would you be an accomplice in my sin? Yeah, I went into a harlot, by the way. Would you deliver the payment for me? Of course I will. He's an accomplice. Hey, yeah, let me participate in this. Maybe he's going and saying, hey, I'll take two with me while I'm at it. I mean, this guy, there is something about Judah's connections now, not just with this one that he saw that he takes as his wife, but now his friend. It seems like his whole world is immersed in the world. The Bible says quite clearly and repeatedly, he that walketh with wise men shall be wise, but a companion of fools shall be destroyed. Be careful who you choose as a friend. Their influence is significant. It is weighty in your life. Well, we see, first of all, Judah's sight. We see his supporter. Let's do due diligence and let's look at Judah's sin. Judah's sin. Now, I'm going to give a summary of what it is that's about to take place in the life of Judah. Now remember first, Judah and his Canaanite wife raised children who not only had no interest in the things of God, they did much evil. Their first son, it means watching. Now again, I don't want to read too much into this,

0: But children do watch their parents. Watching what their parents do is no guarantee that they will repeat it. But certainly there is some invitation for a child to watch and learn. We use the old little poem expression, your walk talks and your talk talks, but your walk talks louder than your talk talks. You know, sometimes we even say things like, you know, when we're saying something, I'm sorry, I can't hear you. Your actions are speaking too loudly. There is something about this first one, maybe it's not that he's getting it all from Judah, but the Canaanite wife. I mean, I don't know. This is speculation, so please forgive. I'm not wanting to read too much into this, but he was wicked. That much we know. Where he got that from, we don't know. But we do know that we stand individually before God. We also know that we do bear responsibility to blaze a trail, so to speak, so that if someone's looking, they can see, man, that person's leading them to Jesus. And was wicked, and the Bible simply says the Lord slew him. Now, he also had taken a wife of the Canaanites, and so as is the custom, as is the practice, it was important now to raise up seed because he's Judah's firstborn, the firstborn, the watcher. The Lord slew him. He's wicked. God says, that's it. I'm ending your ability to continue to influence. So the Lord took him. And then the next one, Onan is supposed to go in unto Ur's wife and raise up seed. So the line continues. This lineage, this genealogy, very important in this day. We trace genealogies all throughout Scripture. So Dad says, Judah says to Onan, go into your brother's wife, raise up seed to his name. Well, he refuses to do so. I'm not going to do that. He refuses to allow. He says, listen, I know that child's not going to have my name. So he refuses to allow her to conceive. And the Bible says the Lord took him. Now Judah's nervous. He does have one more son, but he's a bit nervous. He kind of thinks, well, this girl is, there's a problem with her, and if I send my last son into her, this is going to be problematic. Look down at verse number 11. Then said Judah to Tamar, his daughter-in-law, this is the one whose two men now have died that she has known. The Bible says, then said Judah to Tamar, his daughter-in-law, remain a widow at thy father's house till Shelah, my son, be grown. For he said, lest peradventure he die also, as his brethren did. And Tamar went and dwelt in her father's house. Well, do you know what Judah's doing? Judah says, I'm a little nervous. My third son, he's not quite old enough yet to be married. Apparently, he's very close. He says, listen, Tamar, go to your dad's house. You live there. When Shelah, my third son, gets of age, I'll give him to you as husband. But really, he's saying in his mind, I'm a little nervous. If I send him, I might lose him as well. So he, I think, knowingly lies. He has no intention of making good on this commitment. Well, let's go a little bit further, see what else takes place. We see his lying, and now I'm going to see, we're going to find in Scripture his lusting. Judah hasn't made good on the promise. He's deceived Tamar. Tamar now goes into what we might call deception mode. Tamar says, well, he hasn't given me Shelah. Shelah's of age. In the process of time, Judah's wife dies. Judah is comforted. He's going to go to sheep shearing. Notice what happens as this unfolds. Verse number 12, in the process of time, the daughter of Shua, Judah's wife, died. Judah was comforted, went up unto the sheep shears to Timnath, he and his friend Hira the Adullamite. And it was told Tamar, saying, behold, thy father-in-law goeth up to Timnath to shear his sheep. And she put her widow's garments off from her and covered herself with a veil, wrapped herself, sat in an open place, which is by the way to Timnath, for she saw that Shelah was grown and she was not given him to wife. When Judah saw her, he thought her to be an harlot because she had covered her face. And he, verse 16, and he turned unto her by the way and said, go to, I pray thee, let me come in unto thee. For he knew not that she was his daughter-in-law. And she said, what wilt thou give me, that thou mayest come in unto me? And he said, I will send thee a kid from the flock. And she said, wilt thou give me a pledge till thou send it? And he said, what pledge shall I give thee? And she said, thy signet and thy bracelets and thy staff that is in thy hand. And he gave it her and came in unto her. And she conceived by him. And she arose and went away and laid by her veil from her and put on the garments of her widowhood. And Judah sent the kid by the hand of his friend, the Adullamite, to receive his pledge from the woman's hand. But he found her not. Then he asked the men of that place, saying, where is the harlot that was openly by the wayside? And they said, there was no harlot in this place. Have you ever heard the expression before, you can choose your sin, but not your consequence? What's about to happen with Judah is Judah had chosen his sin. But Judah is not now the possessor of consequence. That belongs clearly to another. You know, when Judah is asked, will you give me a pledge? Will you give me something that says, I'll hold on to this until you make good on your payment? Well, Judah says, yeah, well, what do you want? I find it really interesting what it is that Tamar asks for a pledge. She says, give me your signet ring. Now, if you ask me, I think this represents his power. This is the ring by which he would provide a seal. That this is demonstrating his authority. And then she says, and give me your bracelets. They were probably gold. This demonstrates his possessions. And then she says, and give me your staff. This is his profession. He's a shepherd. Do you realize what she's asking for? I want your power, that which represents your power. I want that which represents your possessions. I want that which represents your profession. Honestly, he's putting everything he is and everything he has into the hands right now of one he considers to be a harlot. Proverbs is the book that tells us that by an harlot, a man is brought to a piece of bread. She says, you give me everything you have. And then he does, and the act is done, and she conceives. And she is gone. Now notice his lamenting. Tamar went home, but of course after a few months, it becomes obvious that she is with child. Now notice the double standard of Judah. Chapter 38, verse 24. And it came to pass about 3 months after that it was told Judah, saying, Tamar, thy daughter-in-law, hath played the harlot. And also behold, she is with child by whoredom. And Judah said, now, again, I'm reading into this, so I'm letting you know this is speculation. But is it a far-fetched speculation for us to think that Judah now in his mind says, good, this will resolve me of the problem of Tamar? Good. I knew something about her all the time. Okay, fine. Bring her in. She shall be burned. Judah, I mean, you know what you just did, right? I mean, you know how fast 3 months goes. This is like yesterday. Bring her, she shall be burned. Send the executioner. You were just with one, and it was as if it was nothing to you? Notice his lamenting. Tamar, of course, is brought in, and I think a crowd assembles. There's an execution that's about to take place. Verse 25, when she was brought forth, she sent to her father-in-law saying, by the man whose these are, am I with child? And she said, discern, I pray thee, whose are these? The signet, the bracelets, the staff. Wow. Can you imagine how radically changed Judah's face is right now? Have her burned by the man whose these are. You know, a little confrontation now. Who do these belong to? Do you remember? I don't know if it came to his mind, but not long before, he also presented something, a coat with goat's blood, and he sends it to his father, and he says, Father, to whom does this belong? Oh, the knife. And now, to whom do these belong? Oh, the dagger. The open shame that Judah would experience was real and deeply felt. Can you imagine the audible gasps in the room when everybody knows that's Judah's ring? How did she get that ring? Those are his bracelets. That's his staff. And they're processing and their minds are whirling. And the child is his. There is no match that is lit. There is no crowd that stays. People now, they hang their head and they walk off in silence. And Judah says, no, send her home. The only difference between Judah and Tamar was that Tamar had been caught and he had not. And now everything is out in the open. You and I ought to be very careful when we bend over to cast the first stone, as was the case for the one who was caught in the act and brought before Jesus, the teacher. But yeah, let me tell you about them. And then Jesus begins to scribble in the sand. We don't know what he wrote, but maybe he wrote a name and another and another. And when those that were gathered around with stones in their hand begin to look at the sand, they see a name or an action, some event, and that is directly connected to me. And you hear the thud of the stone drop. And then another and another and another. Be careful when you pick up a stone. Bring her in. Let her be burned. By the one whose hand wore this ring and whose arm wore this bracelet, whose hand held this staff, it is by this one. Proverbs 5:22 said, his own iniquity shall take the wicked himself, and he shall be holden with the cords of his sins. Numbers 32:23, be sure your sins will find you out. It does not mean that every sin of yours is exposed. It just means it keeps following you around. Exposure of sin has a way of either hardening or humbling us. I personally, again, believe that this exposure of sin didn't harden, but actually humbled Judah. He seems to be developing a sensitivity that will be seen later in the Joseph narrative, no longer attempting to deceive, but rather offering himself quite sacrificially for the betterment, the benefit of others. Now, we can't leave this chapter without seeing the gracious work of the hand of God. Notice Judah's savior. The conception of Tamar resulted in the birth of twins. Now, God had judicially taken away two of Judah's sons. Now, in grace, he gave him two in return. Now, again, we don't have time to go through this narrative, but Genesis 38, verses 27 through 30, it says, as these children were being birthed, one stretches forth his hand and a scarlet thread was tied around it. But then another, they actually named him what he did. This was not the firstborn. Another breaks through. His name is Perez. And he is born, and the handmaid, this is not to be. This is never the case. But now another is born. It almost hearkens to, if we take a picture from the Old Testament, it almost hearkens to the one who came first, could not bring forth. The first Adam failed in what he was set to do. But all the second Adam, the last Adam, Jesus Christ, is the one who did break through and accomplish that, which you and I stand back still in amazement. So now, the one who doesn't break through first, so to speak, the second born, which again is part of this Genesis narrative, wasn't the first, it was the next. Now, Perez. And we start to say, well, what significance does this have? These are children born in such a convoluted fashion. I mean, you scratch your head and you say, this was the children that Judah fathered, and he fathers these children from his daughter-in-law. What place does this have in kingdom economy? In Ruth chapter 4, when Ruth's marriage was confirmed, all the details were worked out for her and Boaz to be married. Do you know what the elders in the gates of the city say, pronouncing a blessing? And let thy house be like the house of Perez, whom Tamar bare unto Judah, of the seed which the Lord shall give thee of this young woman. They pronounce Perez as a blessing. When the genealogies are mentioned at the end of that book, now these are the generations of Perez. Perez begat Hezron, Hezron begat Ram, Ram begat Abinadab, and Abinadab begat Nahshon, Nahshon begat Salmon, and Salmon begat Boaz, and Boaz begat Obed, and Obed begat Jesse, and Jesse begat David. And then we fast forward to Matthew chapter 1, the book of the generations of Jesus, the son of David, the son of Abraham. Abraham begat Isaac. Isaac begat Jacob. Jacob begat Judas and his brethren. And Judas begat, that's Judah, begat Perez and Zerah of Tamar. And Perez begat Esrom. Fast forward. And Jacob begat Joseph, the husband of Mary, of whom was born Jesus, who is called Christ. When old Jacob is pronouncing his blessing to his children, he begins with the eldest, Reuben. Reuben may have thought, maybe there's some hope, maybe there's some good news. There was no good news. He says, you went up to your father's bed. You're unstable. And then he gets to Simeon and Levi, and they're hopeful, but instead of a blessing, he pronounces a curse. And now you can picture Judah as the first three. The eldest three are mentioned, and it's not good. And he gets to Judah saying, I know who I am. Judah, thou art he whom thy brethren, and his heart's pounding, his head's down. Thou art he whom thy brethren shall praise. Thy hand shall be in the neck of thine enemies. Thy father's children shall bow down before thee.
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0: Take your Bible, join me in Genesis chapter 39. Genesis chapter number 39. Okay, parents, how many of you ask your kids, you have kids in school, parents, how many of you ask your kids on a regular basis, what did you learn in school today? How many of you ask them that question? Okay, a few of you, how many of you are students and your parents still ask you, what did you learn in school today? Okay, you know, sometimes we get that question. I thought this was, I don't know, insightful. These kids answered well. A couple kids were asked the question, what did you learn at school today? One little kid was asked, you know, what did you learn at school? He answered, not enough. They said, I have to come back tomorrow. You know? I really like this kid. He said, you know, what did you learn in school today? And he answered, apparently, nap time is no longer a part of the curriculum. Okay. Some of you are still lamenting that. Okay, so At times, we feel like, you know, we're in school all our lives. And some of you, you know, in fact, many of you in this room, you say, well, I have been in school all my life. And you're 42, okay? So I think there are times when we look at our life, and whether we're in formal education or not, we feel like we're still in school. And I suspect that there is some actuality to that feeling. Joseph was about to enter a period of time that was of great importance. In fact, if he misses this school session, he is absolutely not going to be prepared for that which is next. He's going to go back to school. And this time of learning is going to last for years. And the school he is attending is called the School of Affliction. We remember that following the false accusation from Potiphar's wife, Joseph is cast into the king's prison. And that's where we're going to pick up the narrative. So if you have your Bibles open, join me if you would in Genesis 39 and look down at verse number 20, Genesis 39, beginning in verse number 20. Here the Bible records, "And Joseph's master took him and put him into the prison, a place where the king's prisoners were bound. And he was there in prison, but the Lord was with Joseph." I don't know if you remember this or if the phrase stands out in your mind, but when we began this chapter, Genesis 39, in fact, if you just back up in your eyes and look at verse number 1, the Bible says, "And Joseph was brought down to Egypt," another sort of prison for Joseph. And then you look at the beginning of verse number 2. Again, we read those words that we just read regarding Joseph's entry into prison. "And the Lord was with Joseph." Clearly, God had not forsaken Joseph when he's thrown into the pit by his brothers, and God had not forsaken Joseph when he's unjustly thrown into the prison. Both the wilderness pit and Potiphar's prison are places where Joseph meets with his God. The Lord delivers this young Hebrew from death because the Lord was with Joseph. And I might add, God has not forsaken you in the midst of your difficulties, your challenges, your school of affliction. You may well be a businessman who is here today and you're facing some major setback, some uncertainty, unknown waters that you've never had to navigate before. You might be a parent in the midst of a very challenging season. These are unfamiliar territories. I've never had to walk through this before. You may be in the midst of a physical trial, and it is almost overwhelming. You're facing some financial crisis, no good answers. It may be a relational issue, and it has you overwhelmed, some spiritual battle or depression, and it's hitting you with a force that feels all too encompassing. If Joseph were here today, he may say something like this, and I would add with no hint of sarcasm, "Welcome to the school of affliction. Class is now in session." So with Joseph in this school of affliction, and with you and I maybe in the same school, what are some of the things that Joseph learns as part of this educational process? Let's notice five lessons that God knew Joseph needed now, because God also knows what's coming next. The first thing that Joseph learned is that God's delays are not to be considered God's denials. God's delays are not always, now sometimes they can be, but God's delays are not always God's denials. Look in your Bible, Genesis chapter 40. Let's jump into verse number 1, Genesis chapter 40. "And it came to pass after these things," after he's put into prison, "that the butler of the king of Egypt and his baker had offended their lord, the king of Egypt. And Pharaoh was wroth against two of his officers, against the chief of the butlers and against the chief of the bakers. And he put them in ward in the house of the captain of the guard, into the prison, the place where Joseph was bound. So through the course of Joseph's time in prison, the good hand of God continues to greet Joseph wherever he is. Now, again, not to be deluded into think that, well, Joseph just had the Midas touch and I don't. No, Joseph has the presence and the blessing of God. So notice what happens because Joseph keeps seeing the good hand of God wherever he is. Verse number 5 shows what happens to the butler and the baker and how Joseph is about to turn the challenge, the difficulty, into another view of God's lesson in the school of affliction. Verse number 5. And they dreamed a dream, both of them, each man his dream in one night, each man according to the interpretation of his dream, the butler and the baker of the king of Egypt, which were bound in the prison. So they both have a dream. They both need a dream interpreted. They don't know what it means. So Joseph interprets the butler's dream and the baker's dream. He tells the butler some really encouraging news. He says, listen, in 3 days, you're going to be released from prison and restored to your position. Well, he takes good heart in this. I'm going home. Well, I think emboldened by the good news of the baker, the butler, the baker says, hey, what about me? I had a dream too. And notice what takes place here. Verse number 14, what Joseph says to the butler, he says after he interprets the dream, he says, but think on me when it shall be well with thee, and show kindness, I pray thee, unto me, and make mention of me unto Pharaoh. Bring me out of this house. He says, hey, listen, when you get out, would you put in a good word for me with Pharaoh? Now, the butler's not going to be able to put in good word with Pharaoh. Joseph tells the butler, he says, hey, listen, when you get out, you're not going to be restored to your position. In fact, when you're released, your life is going to be ended because of the offense that you caused to Pharaoh. Well, both of the interpretations of these dreams prove true. Notice again what happens after the release from prison, verse number 21. And he restored the chief butler unto his butlership again, and he gave the cup into Pharaoh's hand. Verse 22. But he hanged the chief baker as Joseph had interpreted to them. Yet did not the chief butler remember Joseph, but forgot him. You know, God's delays are what we would understand purposeful. The mental quandary is not God's, it's ours. We often wonder why others receive the blessings that we feel we so desperately need. Where is the job? Where's the physical healing or restoration? Where is the spouse? Where are the children? Where is the answer? It's quite possible that God is offering us an opportunity to actually live by faith and not by sight. Because when God delays, it is our faith, not our circumstances, that sustains us and gives us hope. You know, if in your life you have to walk continually by sight, what is the need for what we refer to as faith? So oftentimes, God delays, but it's not his denial. It's God saying, no, I have something that I am doing in the midst of the delay that is of greater importance than the delivery of the answer to your prayer. When God grants the job or the healing or the spouse or the children or whatever, at that moment, you are no longer walking in that specific path by faith. Your faith will at that point have become sight. So Joseph is learning the realities of the psalmist prayer that is often repeated. It could have been heard from Joseph's own lips. Let the integrity and uprightness preserve me, for I wait on thee. Wait on the Lord. Be of good courage. He shall strengthen thine heart. Wait, I say, on the Lord. Rest in the Lord. Wait patiently for him. Fret not thyself because of him that prospereth in the way, because of the man who bringeth wicked devices to pass. For evildoers shall be cut off, but those that wait upon the Lord, they shall inherit the earth. Because of his strength, I will wait upon thee, for God is my defense, my soul. Wait thou only upon God, for my expectation is from him. Do you notice the connection in each of those passages? There is a connection of the present that takes us to the future. Waiting says this is a period of time that will eventually come to its end. Wait on the Lord. Be of good courage. He shall strengthen thine heart. Lord, the plan that you have, the curriculum in this school of affliction right now is, I am to wait. And as we walk in waiting, we are walking with a faith that God knows the future and he has a plan for me, not only then, but a plan that is unfolding for me right now. For God to have acted a moment earlier for Joseph, it would have meant that something less than God's best was happening. He had not forgotten about Joseph in the dungeon. Joseph is learning in prison that while God often delays, his plans are not disturbed. Let God's plan unfold in God's time. Certainly, just as in Joseph's ear, Satan whispers in your ears the words, "Now what about your God? What kind of God would reward integrity and righteousness and moral purity with prison? If this is what serving God is like, then I would find a better God." The answer we have to respond to his lies is this: "For I know whom I have believed, and I am persuaded that he is able to keep that which I have committed unto him against that day." And you know what Joseph is doing? He's just saying, "God, I don't want to be in this prison, but I am here at your pleasure for your time until at such time you deem it right for me to be delivered. I am committing to you myself until that day." While we should not pretend to think that we know all the reasons why God may delay, we can know that his reasons are purposeful, they are planned, and dare we say, God's delay is even good. It was Isaiah, again, the prophet in Isaiah 30, verse number 18, that said, "And therefore will the Lord wait that he may be gracious unto thee, unto you. And therefore will he be exalted, that he may have mercy upon you. For the Lord is a God of judgment. Blessed are all they that wait for him." Yes, God was waiting, but Joseph is learning that God's delays are not God's denials. What other lesson is Joseph learning? Next, he learned that God doesn't depart when you're in the dungeon. In other words, if you're in the dungeon right now, God is right there with you. Notice verse number 21, Genesis 39, verse number 21. "But the Lord was with Joseph and showed him mercy and gave him favor in the sight of the keeper of the prison." You know, when the Lord says in Hebrews 13, 5, he said, "I will never leave thee nor forsake thee," it does include your most challenging seasons of life. Remember, outward prosperity is no exclusive indication of God's presence or of his pleasure. I think we're tempted to be visually driven in that we see someone else and like, "Wow, look at the blessing on their life. Look at it, seems like everything's going well for them. They must have the great blessing of God." But isn't God just as good when he withholds the blessing as he is when he offers it? You know, sometimes we're very quick to say, "Oh, well, God's been good." I mean, we use that. That's a catchphrase for Christians. We drive something and it's a beautiful vehicle and someone says, "Hey, nice car." And we say, "God's been good." Yet God has been good when you get the deal on the house. He's been good when you get the promotion at work, when you get the cancer-free news from the lab. He's good when the fellowship of children walking with God is yours to enjoy. He's good when the answer to prayer is yours about restored friendship. But God is still good when the deal on the house falls through, when someone else gets your promotion at work, when the lab results come back and you hear the words, you have cancer. God is still good when your children reject him. He is still good when your friendship is still broken and unrestored. And knowing that God is the one who sent Joseph to prison, why would we expect that God would leave him? Let me ask you, was it Joseph's brothers or God that sent him to Egypt? Was it Potiphar or was it God that sent him to prison? Was it Pharaoh or God that would send Joseph to the throne? If we consider Psalm 105, we start to walk through the opening of the psalm and we notice the focus on the word he is an indication that God is, in fact, in control. This is, by the way, referencing the history in short order of Israel. Specifically, this is referencing Joseph in Egypt. Notice what the Bible says, Psalm 105, beginning in verse number 17. He, that is God, he sent a man before them, before the people of Israel, even Joseph, who was sold for a servant, whose feet they hurt with fetters. He was laid in iron until the time that his word came. The word of the Lord tried him. Isn't it interesting that the psalmist recognizes he, God, sent a man before them? Who sent Joseph to Egypt? There's no question about it. God sent him. You know, if we find ourselves in the midst of this is hard. This is difficult. I don't like this school of affliction. Listen, God is there in the school with you. God does not depart when you're in the dungeon. Even this passage of scripture, when it talks about the fact that he is refining him, he tried him. That word, when the Bible says he tried him, it means that Joseph is being refined. God had not left Joseph alone in the dungeon. He is there with him. And by the way, God is just preparing him for future service. Even in the prison, Joseph's education is growing and deepening exponentially. And if God has sent you some type of difficult circumstance right now, one not of your choosing, but God is the one, it is of God's knowing, then we must understand that he is always up to something good in your life. In Romans chapter 5, verses 3 and 4, there's a progression of what it is that God's doing. Notice what it says. It says, but we glory in tribulations also, the school of affliction, knowing that tribulation worketh patience, and patience experience, and experience hope. So what does the school of affliction teach me according to Romans 5, 3, and 4? Well, the word tribulation, it simply means pressure, distress, opposition, affliction. All right, I mean, who here hasn't found themselves in some kind of like, oh man, I feel like everything's pressing in on me? That's the idea behind the word tribulation. So what does it do? Well, tribulation worketh patience. That word means endurance, steadfastness, perseverance. It means the ability to stand. And then what does patience do? Patience works experience. Experience, that's character that's been tried, proven, demonstrated, like, whoa, this thing really works. And then experience equals hope. What's hope? Hope is the confident expectation that God is working this for my good. Where is this hope actually birthed? In the seeds of, wow, the experience of tribulation, pressure, difficulty, adversity, hardship. In the prison, Joseph learned that God's presence is something that I prefer over any perceived prosperity of life. I mean, think about what it is that he says, Psalm 42, verse number 5, why art thou cast down, O my soul? Why art thou disquieted in me? Hope thou in God, for I shall yet praise him, for the help of his countenance, the help of his presence. He says, hey, listen, I know where my hope is. That is the confident expectation that God is working all things together for my good. Listen, if you could have said to Joseph, here's what you can have. You can have freedom from prison, but God's going to remain there. What do you want? I think Joseph would have responded in similar fashion to this prayer of David in Psalm 51, verse 11. Cast me not away from thy presence, and take not thy Holy Spirit from me. Do you know Moses was offered the promised land without the presence of God? And Moses says, God, if you're not going, I'm not going. He said, and he said unto him, Exodus 33, 15, if thy presence go not with me, carry us not up hence. Listen, what are you willing to trade to have at the expense of God's presence? Would you take the removal of the trial, graduation, so to speak, or maybe the fast track from the school of affliction at the expense of the presence of God, so long as you can get out of the affliction? Or are you prepared to say with Joseph, God, if you're not going, I'm not going. So long as I'm with you, wherever you go, I will go. Look at the third thing that Joseph learns in the school. Not only God's delays are not God's denials, God doesn't depart when you're in the dungeon, but number three, he learned that as he was granted mercy, he could be the giver of the same. We're not going to take long on this, but I do think that Joseph was learning something about mercy in the midst of the school of affliction. In short order, Joseph is going to be essentially the most powerful man in the world. I guess we could say second only to Pharaoh, but even Pharaoh appears to look at Joseph as the father of Pharaoh. Joseph is going to have incredible power. What's he going to need to wield that power? Well, in understanding that he's the recipient of mercy, and he needs to be the distributor, the giver of the same. You know, as we've said before, the greater the power, the greater the need for restraint. What are some of the things that God teaches us in that school of affliction? I think one of the things he teaches us is, okay, you're going to, when you come out of prison, you're going to have some new opportunities, maybe even new authority, new power. What are you going to have to learn before you wield that kind of power? You're going to have to know that you've been the recipient of mercy. You need to be the distributor, the giver of the same. Look at verse number 21, Genesis 39. But the Lord was with Joseph and showed him mercy and gave him favor in the sight of the keeper of the prison. And the keeper of the prison committed to Joseph's hand all the prisoners that were in the prison, and whatsoever they did there, he was the doer of it. And the keeper of the prison looked not to anything that was under his hand, because the Lord was with him. And that which he did, the Lord made it to prosper. Isn't it interesting that in the prison, the Bible says the Lord showed him mercy? You know, you and I are not asking God for anything other than the same. What do we deserve? Wow, we don't want what we deserve. What we desire is his mercy. And God delights in those who hope in the same. What does Joseph learn? As he was granted mercy, he could be the giver of the same. Let's look at number four, lesson four. What did Joseph learn in the school of affliction? He learned that glory belongs to God. I hope we'll pause each of us and at least consider, what implication does this have for me personally? Joseph learned that glory belongs to God. Remember, Pharaoh had placed both the butler and the baker into the prison. While there, both of them dreamed a dream that we referenced. Joseph's going to become the interpreter of the dreams. Again, notice verse number 8. They said unto him, we have dreamed a dream. There's no interpreter. Joseph said unto them, now note this, do not interpretations belong to God? Tell me them, I pray you. Now, this is going to come back again. Joseph's going to reference this same principle, the same idea. Do you know what he's setting the stage for right now? They said, hey, we dreamed a dream. Now, Joseph's already got incredible respect in the prison. So these that had this dream, they tell Joseph, he's different than everybody else. Hey, we dreamed a dream. Joseph's first response is not that, you know, I think I could probably tell you what it is. Joseph's first response is, guys, if you're going to know the meaning of the dream, the only way you're going to do that is it's going to come from Jehovah God. God's the one that's going to give you an insight, an answer. What is it that you dreamed? Joseph doesn't begin with himself. Joseph begins with God. So again, later in the narrative, he's going to be presented, while still a prisoner, with an opportunity to have audience with Pharaoh. Notice what he does. He's going to keep pointing things back to God. Genesis 41, beginning in verse number 15. And Pharaoh said unto Joseph, I have dreamed a dream, and there's none that can interpret it. And I have heard say of thee that thou canst understand a dream to interpret it. And Joseph answered Pharaoh, saying, No, he said essentially, you heard wrong. It is not in me. God shall give Pharaoh an answer of peace. The ability is God's, not Joseph's. Joseph had learned to whom his gifts truly belonged. He would have never known to whom glory belonged when in front of Pharaoh if he hadn't first learned it in the prison. I would offer your ability to make money, your ability to play sports, your ability to think deeply, ability to administrate or to craft incredible artwork, your ability to sing or play an instrument or lead or write or whatever is your ability. They belong to God. If Joseph doesn't learn this lesson of God's glory in the prison, he certainly would have forgotten about it on the throne of Egypt. What is Joseph learning in the school of affliction? He's learning that glory belongs to God. We say this passage so often, it almost becomes lost, or we become numb to the beauty of the principle. We sang it as a little child, this little light of mine, I'm going to let it shine. Let your light so shine before men that they may see your good works. And if we stop there, we miss the whole point of our good works, that they may see your good works and glorify your Father, which is in heaven. Our works are never to end with us. We are to be reflectors, deflectors of praise that point people to God. What does Joseph learn in the school of affliction? Well, he was learning that God's delays are not God's denials. He's learning that God doesn't depart when you're in the dungeon. He's learning that as he was granted mercy, he could give it. He's learning that glory belongs to God. And lastly, he's learning to leave his confidence in one place and one place only. He's learning to leave his confidence in God. When Joseph had interpreted the dream of the butler and he knew that this man is going to return in service to Pharaoh, he did make, again, a special request of him. Again, here's what Joseph says. He says, but think on me when it shall be well with thee, and show kindness, I pray thee, unto me, and make mention of me unto Pharaoh, and bring me out of this house. While it may have been appropriate for Joseph to ask the butler to remember him, ultimately it would be God, not the butler, that would deliver him. Again, chapter 40, verse number 21. And he, that is Pharaoh, restored the chief butler unto his butlership and gave the cup into Pharaoh's hand, but he hanged the chief baker as Joseph had interpreted to them. Yet did not the chief butler remember Joseph, but, I forgot about him. When our confidence is in men, our lives become fertile ground for disappointment and eventually for bitterness. To whom are you looking for remembrance? Are you constantly thinking, look at all I've done for them, but what are they doing for me? The question that can be asked is, who are you serving? If it is first men, then they will ultimately disappoint. But if you're serving Christ, you will never ultimately be disappointed. You and I have all been disappointed in people. I've been disappointed in people, and I have been the disappointment of people. But if our gaze goes no further than the person, we set ourselves up for disappointment. And then I would also offer, we have really tilled the soil in that kind of process, that kind of thinking. We have tilled the soil that are welcoming seeds of bitterness. Don't raise your hand, but how many of you have ever met someone that once was in church and faithful, participating, actively engaged, but no longer in a fellowship of a called out assembly of believers, no longer in church, because there was someone in church who really disappointed them? Yeah, you know, I used to go to church, but man, the pastor there so disappointed me. I mean, it'd be embarrassing today if I asked you to raise your hand, don't do it, but it'd be embarrassing if I said, raise your hand if you know of a pastor who has fallen and is no longer in the work of the ministry. Well, hands all over this house would be raised. How many of you have a parent, or how many of you have a child, or how many of you have a friend, and you looked to them for some kind of help spiritually, and oh, they are so broken right now and completely away from their walk with the Lord. And we say, listen, I vowed never to go back to church after something like that happened to me. Well, we probably have a house filled with stories like that. The question that begs to be asked is who were you there to worship? You're not there to worship the person who stands in the pulpit. We're there to worship the person to whom the pulpit is constantly to be pointing. Now, listen, it's disappointing when someone does fall. It is sad when someone, their failure and its implications are broadcast far and wide. It's sad. But it's not the end of our faith, because our faith is not found in that person. Our faith rests in the unchanging integrity, the character, the truth that's true for all generations, the one who never changes. That is our God. And do you know what Joseph is understanding? He's understanding, if my confidence is in any lesser thing, eventually it's going to be disappointed. I mean, don't you think that when the butler finally goes back and he's once again, I mean, he's bringing things to the very presence of the king. Oh, my Lord, the king, there's one of whom I must make mention. I was in the prison, and I mean, couldn't he have easily done that? And don't you think that Joseph's in prison praying that this man, this butler, will bring word, his name, into the presence of Pharaoh? But it doesn't happen. There's indication that it didn't happen for years. And what happens to Joseph in the prison? The more he thinks about it, the more angry he becomes. The more he rehearses the scenario. Oh, yes, yes, Joseph, of course I will remember you. He told me he would remember. And now he's kicking things around the prison. He's bothered at everybody. He's a bitter man in prison because somebody disappointed him. That's not the Joseph we read of in Scripture. The Joseph of Scripture is a man who said, there's a God in whom I trust. He's not to be confused with the butler. To whom are you looking for remembrance? Are you continually thinking, this person owes me something? This person has to recognize. There is one to whom we should be looking, and Colossians 3:24 states it well. Knowing that of the Lord ye shall receive the reward of the inheritance, for ye serve the Lord Christ. Joseph must have thought about the one who disappointed him on a number of occasions. Yet his life is not filled with bitterness or regret. He does not daily, that we have indication of, rehearse the injustices done to him. Instead, he patiently rested on the one in whom his confidence remained unshaken. Joseph is oftentimes a picture, of course, of Christ. The book of Hebrews tells us this. Though he were a son, speaking of Jesus, yet learned he obedience by the things which he suffered. We oftentimes read that passage and we do so with some mental consternation. How can the omniscient God in the person of Jesus learn anything? Yet learned he obedience through the things which he suffered. When we start to look at the word learn here, we apply it this way. It means he learned by experience and use. He didn't learn something he didn't know before, but rather he experienced something he had never experienced before. There are things that you know about your faith. And sometimes in the school of affliction, God

0: remains is, are we learning? By God's grace, may we be.
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2: I'm reading from two different places. The first place will be Colossians, the third chapter. And I tell you what I'm going to do. I'm going to read from Colossians, the third chapter, and pray, and then we'll go over to Philippians, the second chapter. Dr. Shoemaker, thank you for this opportunity to be here today. The Hortons, wherever you are, God bless you. And thank you, Dr. Mullinex, for that wonderful humility that you displayed. That was great. Warm to cockle burrs of my heart. Thank you. And for all of you that are here, God bless you. And for the students from our church that are here, we're looking forward to fellowshipping with you a little bit later. God bless you. Let's everybody stand for the reading of the Word of God. Chapter 3, verse number 1. Thank God for the good reports that we've heard from last night's meeting. Amen and amen. I'm so glad to be here. Colossians 3, verse number 1, if ye then be risen with Christ, seek those things which are above, where Christ sitteth on the right hand of God. Set your affection on things above, not on things on the earth. For ye are dead, and your life is hid with Christ in God. When Christ, who is our life, shall appear, then shall ye also appear with him in glory. Let's remain standing. We'll have a word of prayer, and then please be seated. Precious Father, we thank you for the wonderful privilege to speak that word of God that we heard sung about a moment ago. We feel unworthy. We know we're unworthy, but because of your blood and your grace, we can step up and preach the word and be instant in season, out of season. We pray, Father, that you might give us that unction to function, because we're reminded that the Bible says the letter killeth, but the Spirit giveth life. And so without your Spirit breathing life onto this precious word that I preach, then it can fall upon dead ears and not do the work that you've designed it to do. So don't let us get in the way of your message, dear God. Please give us more than a sermon. Give us that message today. We promise to give you the praise and the honor and glory, for thou alone art worthy, in Jesus' name. Amen. You may be seated, please. Being reared up in a preacher's home like I was, we were blessed. I thank the Lord for the perks of being reared up in a preacher's home. And my whole life was the church and is the church. There's never been one week of my life that I've been out of church. I mean, if I was sick in any part of the week and I might have missed a Wednesday night service or a Sunday night service, we are always back in the services before 7 days have been completed. Matter of fact, I'm prenatal Baptist. I went to a Baptist church 9 months before I was born. This is no joke. I was born in the Baptist hospital in Little Rock, Arkansas. And to show you how long ago this was, it was on a July evening, on a Wednesday evening, and my mother requested that they raise the window. This was before they had air conditioner in those places. And they raised the window, and she said the last thing she remembered before I was born was the Baptist church across the alley was singing Just As I Am. I responded to the invitation, and I came just as I was, amen. My dad was preaching a revival in a Baptist church in Malvern when I was born in Little Rock, Arkansas. No joke. When I was 9 months old, we moved to Washington, D.C., and there dad pastored the First Baptist Church of District Heights. I remember it was snowing when I got my first two-wheeler. I learned to ride the bike in what is now the basement of our church. I learned how to ride a two-wheeler in church. I remember when the other kids on Sunday night would go out to get hamburgers and fries and milkshakes. We would stay until Dad got through counseling, which was often late. And David and I sometimes were a little bit envious. But I remember one night we had Lord's Supper. And Dad was talking. And so we said, you know, everybody else is getting hamburgers and stuff. So there are leftover elements. So, no joke, we pigged out on matzo bread. Yeah, I said, well, why use water? We got this nice grape juice, and we chugged the grape juice. And then I remember

0: our stomach started hurting, we thought, we've defiled the body and blood of Jesus Christ, we're going to die. When we played, I'm not exaggerating, I'm not speaking hyperbole, we actually played church all the time. Now, being the youngest in our family, I always got the short end of the stick. Whenever we played church, my older brother David always said, I'm the preacher. Our next door neighbor, I'm the song director. And they looked at me and said, Johnny, you're the sinners. I was the collective representation of sin in our community. When my brother preached, I didn't have to look around to see who he was talking to. It was me. And the song director kept singing the imitation until finally I came forward and got born again, again. I got born again, again, again, again, again, many times, you know. Somebody said, you believe in the second blessing? Oh, I said, let me tell you about it, man. I got tired of being the collective sinners and of the congregation and community. And so one day I thought I would perform a coup de grace. I was so proud of myself for thinking this thing up. So I kind of bided my time while David said, okay, we're going to play church. And I thought, okay. And he said, I'm the preacher. Neighbor kid, I'm the song director. And I said, and I'm God. I remember that look on my brother's face. Our next door neighbor. Yeah. I thought it was so clever. My dad did not. He was standing upstairs and heard me. How can I say this reverently? He brought me upstairs and knocked all the God out of me. He beat the desire of deity from me. I've hopefully never tried to play God again. It was a blessing. I mean, every Sunday morning, Sunday night, and Wednesday night, every youth rally, every youth camp, every Bible conference, every fifth Saturday meeting when we moved down to Lakeland. I remember the fifth Saturday, Lakeland, Florida, fifth Saturday meetings out of Thanota-Sassa or Zephyr Hills or one real redneck community, Kissimmee. Right, pre-Disney, nothing but Brahma Bulls and Palmetto Brush years ago. And rednecks, I talk just like this. Hey, that was Kissimmee. So you don't know what I'm talking about. Hi, boys and girls. But anyway, I remember that would last all day and preach and sing all night. You know, really, our whole home was singing the songs of Zion, hearing the word of God. It was like, well, we never had an option about going to church, and I'm glad we didn't. Amen. It was a blessing being reared up in a preacher's home. Now, when people talk about, well, I don't want to be a Christian or I don't want to live the dedicated life because there's hypocrites in the church. Let me tell you, as a preacher's kid, I know their names. I know who they are. And I remember one evening, my brother was going to the University of South Florida. My sister had married, and at that time, Dad was pastoring in Brandon outside of Tampa. And I was about 15 years old, and we were heading down Old Durant Road. The moon was shining brightly. And it seemed like during a certain period of my life, I was getting whooped every day of my life. I was always into something. And I deserved every spanking I ever got. Everyone, and anyway, I won't go there. I remember Dad was a very calculated executionist with the spanking. You know, he would set me down. He would say, go to your room, and I would wait. And Mother would come at me, you know, flailing like a mad hen. Just, I tell you what, boy, look out. Here comes Mama, you know. Well, on this day, I said this. We're heading home from some kind of a church social, and I said, I tell you what, next time that youth pastor says anything else to me, I'm going to clean his plow. Yeah. Now, we had chickens in our yard at that time, so I was talking country. I'm going to clean his plow. Clean his plow is country for, I'm going to whip him. All 130 pounds of me at that time thought I was going to whip him. I was getting ready for Dad's sake, go to your room, boy. But he didn't. Mother began to turn around. I began to prepare myself. Look out, here comes. Incoming, you know. But I remember her beautiful face in the moonlight as she looked at me and she said, I want to tell you something, son. If you keep looking at men, they will always let you down. You got to look to Jesus. He will never let you down. I started a lifelong quest at that time, a little bit afterwards actually, of studying the life of the Lord Jesus Christ. And in these many years since then, I have to tell you, He's never once let me down. The focal point of the message this morning, and if God's willing this evening or this afternoon, is what you see here in verse number 4 of chapter 3 of Colossians. When Christ, who is our life, shall appear, then shall ye appear, also appear with Him in glory. Please notice that our life doesn't begin with Jesus when He appears, but our life is right now Christ. Not just in the sweet by and by, but in the nasty now, right here, right now. This is God's intent, that Christ is to be our life. If we set anything or anyone before Christ, it is a form of idolatry. In the early 1800s, Thomas Chalmers preached a most interesting sermon entitled, "The Expulsive Power of a New Affection." Please allow me to read you one short paragraph. Chalmers said those many years ago, there is not one personal transformation in which the heart is left without an object of ultimate beauty and joy. The heart's desire for one particular object can be conquered, but the desire to have some object is unconquerable. The only way to dispossess the heart of an old affection is by the expulsive power of a new one. And so what we're to stay with Jesus is in the first love mode. Remember what He said to the church at Ephesus, a fundamental Bible-believing church? "I have somewhat against thee because thou hast left thy first love." You know, I'm married to the same woman for 39 years, and I have found, Dr. Mullinex, the way to keep that love fresh is to keep doing what I was doing when I fell in love with her. In other words, if I wrote her a love letter when I was a youngster, keep writing love letters. By the way, I'm just going to say this to encourage some married couple here that's wondering, well, how do you keep that honey in the honeymoon? You know, Barbara said to me one Saturday night, she said, "I'll see you Monday," and I knew what she meant. Because we're going to be so busy that evening getting ready for the message on Sunday, and then I'll be preaching and getting counseling and doing counseling and then getting ready for the Sunday night service that I really wouldn't, and then I'd talk to somebody after church that I wouldn't really get to fellowship or much on Monday, until Monday. So I decided early in our marriage to write a love poem to her every Saturday night or Sunday morning with a cup of hot tea and some fresh fruit and give it to her before I left for church that morning. You know those little books that you can get in the bookstore that are full of blank pages? I got 5 books full of love poems that I wrote to my wife. It was a prideful thing for me to tell you that, but I thought I would share with you that it really has helped our marriage, man. I can write the hokiest, crummy poem, and I'll come and see her on Sunday before I leave, or because I know I leave a little bit later. You know, you get older, you need a little bit more rest, and so now I'll see her, and she'll be pushing the tear away. I didn't say anything. I just did what I did when we were courting. I write her love letters. What were you doing when you fell in love with Jesus? You remember that? I remember when I got on fire for God, for the box, I started carrying tracts with me everywhere I went. I couldn't shut up about them. Everywhere I went, I was pulling tracts out. I mean, I was so excited whenever anybody said, "I don't want to take your tract. I don't want to hear about Jesus." I said, "Thank you. I got to suffer a little bit for you. Hallelujah. Do it again." You know. I mean, I was a glutton for it. Give it to me, baby. Man, I'd read my Bible constantly. I had no idea what it was saying, but I loved it because it was written by Him. But you keep line upon line, precept upon precept. That expulsive power of a new affection. Problem with many of us is that Jesus gets old with us. And what happens, new affections step in. I remember when music stepped in my life when I was a teenager and to begin to vie for that affection. I remember when girls stepped in my life when I was a teenager, and I remember what suddenly something happened, man. I mean, back in elementary school, they had cooties. Then I got to be a teenager and thought, cooties may not be bad. They look good. They're nice. And so that can actually become idolatrous. Amen. By the way, Priscilla Evans in Texas said this years ago. She said she was really, really getting serious with a guy. She even thought that would end up being a marriage would take place, and he busted up with her. And she kept mourning him breaking up with her. And one day she was driving to work where she was working, and the Lord really spoke to her heart loud and clear. She said, that the Lord said, Priscilla, you are crying because you want to spend time with him and he doesn't want to spend time with you. Priscilla, I love you. I want to spend time with you and I love you, but you don't want to spend time with me. She didn't realize it, Dr. Shoemaker, but she had committed idolatry with a boyfriend. Oh, let me tell you something, young people. Christ will not settle for anything or anyone, even being a close second. That's why he said, if you love me, your love to others looks like hate. Even those that are closest to you looks like hate. It doesn't mean that you literally hate them. It means that your love for Christ is so supreme that everything else looks so far away, it doesn't even compete. If anything is competing between you and your affection to Jesus, you're in trouble today. By the way, and like Dagon, you better understand, if God owns you in salvation by grace, he will put Dagon on his face in your tent if you let anything come between you and God. Do you realize if you happen to like that guy or like that girl, you are setting yourself up for heartbreak, because God will break your heart if you let anything come between you and him. Amen. Christ is our life. If I'm to let Christ be my life, then look at Philippians chapter 2. What I need to do is develop the mind of Christ. It says in Philippians 2 and verse number 5, let this mind be in you, which was also in Christ Jesus. And I like that word, let. In other words, he is there. He said he will never leave you nor forsake you. All we need to do is let Jesus be Jesus in us. Now just let this mind be in you, which was also in Christ Jesus. Well, let's see. If Christ is my life and I'm to have the mind of Christ, how can I develop that mind of Christ helping me let Christ be my life? It says in verse 6, who being in the form of God thought it not robbery to be equal with God. I bring to your attention, first of all, that Jesus had a high view of God. He thought it not robbery to be equal with God. By the way, the reason he thought it not robbery is because it was not stealing. You remember in John chapter 8, he said to the Jewish people before Abraham was, I am. Do you know why they picked up those stones to stone him? Because he had just done a station identification. He identified himself as Yahweh God. He is God, a very God. How are you doing, Carl? I just heard you. There you are. God bless you. And great old friend. But anyway, great young friend. So what Christ is saying is he is equal with God. Do you have a high view of God? Do you see Jesus as God? He's not just the Son of God. He is God the Son. Imagine if we were in South Dakota and we come upon this great formation. Unmistakably, we can see that it's the face of George Washington. Without a doubt. Thomas Jefferson, Abraham Lincoln, Theodore Roosevelt. Would you be satisfied if the tour guide says to you, now, here's the amazing thing. These rocks were formed over millions and millions of years. After these millions and billions of years, Washington appeared and Lincoln. You say, no, that would be insane. Anybody can see that rock and tell that it's the product of intelligent design? How can we see what we see here and not see intelligent design? Amen. Take the human eye and just study it out and figure out how you see with that little glob of whatever. And it actually turns it upside down and writes it up for you on the brain, controlled by electrical impulse and thought. How does that happen? I'll tell you how. John 1, 1 through 3. In the beginning was the Word, and the Word was with God, and the Word was God. The same as the beginning with God. All things were made by Him, it says. And without Him was not anything made that was made. Who was it that put the sun up yonder in the tabernacle of the heavens? Who was it that put the moon shining like yellow jonquil in full bloom? Who was it that scooped out and made the places for the ocean, wrote it off of sand and filled it up with water? Who was it that put the beautiful green grass upon this planet and then tacked it down with yellow daffodils? Or as we'll be seeing in just a few days in our area of Texas, the blue bonnet and the paintbrush. Only God can do that. Only God can do that. And Jesus Himself is the Creator God. All things were made by Him. Without Him was not made anything that was made. The Bible says in Colossians 1, He is before all things, and by Him all things consist, whether they be thrones or dominions or principalities or powers. All things were made by Him and for Him. So if everything is made by Him, it only makes sense to let we who are made by Him give glory to Him, because everything, including me and you, was made for Him. A high view of God. That means see Jesus in His deity, see Jesus in His Godhead, see Jesus for who He is. You know, something wonderful happens. Whatever we worship, we begin to resemble. Whatever we worship, we begin to resemble. Bertrand Russell said, that which cannot be proved by science cannot be known. Now, that's not a scientific statement. Therefore, if it's true, it's false. Think about it. I agree with Geisler, who said in his book, it would take more faith for me to be an atheist than to believe in God. I don't have enough faith to be an atheist, to believe in the beginning all of this just kind of got here. The nebular hypothesis is an amazing thing. The gases floated around in such a way to become our sun. One day the sun had a stomachache, spit out a bunch of planets, and it just so happened that Mother Earth was not too far away. If she had any habits, they'd freeze. Neither was she too close. If she had any habits, they'd burn to death. But it just so happened in that Earth, there was some H2O that formed. How? It just got there. And then in that H2O, there was a one-celled amoeba-type creature. And then it collided with some other amoeba-type creatures. I'm going to speed it up. Became a fish. Saw the land and said, hey, I'm missing out. And dive-bombed the beach. Got his head stuck. Flipped his fin to the fin, flipped off. Flipped the other fin to the fin. I'm getting all Flynn. Kept flipping till he got blisters and then calluses and then got a leg, and another one, and another one, and another one, and crawled up on land as an amphibian type creature. And then after a few million years or so, saw some trees that formed and said, I need to go to higher ground. He couldn't climb very well as an amphibian, so he got a little hair, got a little stretched out, and became a primate. Climbed up the trees, swinging around from tree to tree, from limb to limb. He thought these baboon-faced girls are getting uglier every day. We need to become more advanced. We got to get out of this tree. We got to lose this hair. Do you realize that according to evolution, the more hair you lose, the more advanced you are? But styling and profiling, baby. Oh, yeah. If you got it, flaunt it. Fell down of the tree, became the pill-down man. My wife and I were in the British Museum. We saw where they had a plastic piece glued to a human skull and a gorilla skull and a swine's tooth, and they said, voila, pill-down man. Now they proved it wrong. Well, anyway, from that the Neanderthal man, from that the Cro-Magnon man. If I believe that poppycock, I'd have my little poem, and it will go like this. Once I was a tadpole, small and thin. Now I'm a froggy with a tail tucked in. Now I'm a monkey in a coconut tree, but now I'm a professor with a Ph.D. I'll say this, I might have had a few relatives that hung by their neck, but never had any hung by their tail. Amen. By the way, have you ever heard some of the sophisticated argument to prove that we've evolved? I don't have time to go into detail for all of it, but my favorite one is, on the end of your spinal column, there's some extended cartilage. And the reason that extended cartilage is there, oh, and it's there. Fall on it sometime, it's there. And the reason that extended cartilage is there is because that's where your tail used to be. My question is, why don't we have it anymore? Are you ready for this intelligent answer? Because we don't need it anymore. Really? When did we stop needing it? Have you ever thought how convenient it would be to go down the road with two hands on the steering wheel and have a tail wrapped around that Coke bottle? You know, just, hey, I could use it. Hey, girls, how about when you're doing your hair? You know how the girl, I have had two girls and two boys, and when the girls do the hair, you know, wouldn't it be nice to have a little help, girls? You know. How about getting out of a car with two armful of groceries and come up to the screen door and have a little help? You know, you say, Brother Pope, you're being silly, and I am being silly. What do you mean we don't need anymore? I could think of a thousand different ways to use a tail. It would be very convenient. Custom-made suit, hole right here. Yeah, baby. He had a high view of God, but let me just share this with you. He had volunteer humility. Who being in the form of God thought it not robbery to be equal with God, but made himself, I love this, look at this, but made himself of no reputation. Are you into making a reputation for yourself? Are some of you disappointed because you ran for something, you didn't get it? You know, God may have been doing you a favor. You ever thought of that? You wanted that certain guy or that certain girlfriend and they didn't want you? Get over it. Maybe that's God's way of helping you out. He made himself of no reputation and took upon him the form of a servant and was made in the likeness of man. Notice I said volunteer humility. You know, a lot of times we will get humbled. It's not too difficult to be humble when God humbles us. But what God really, really wants, if we're to have the mind of Christ, is to have volunteer humility. In the Old Testament, it's estimated there are about 14 times that God is referred to as Father. In the New Testament, in Jesus' words alone, not counting the rest of the New Testament, in Jesus' words alone, he refers to the Father 100 times. In Luke 2 and verse 49, let me read you this very familiar passage of Scripture. And he said unto them, how is it that ye sought me? Wist ye not that I must be about my Father's business? If we are to have the mind of Christ, then we need to honor, watch this, the authority that God has placed over us. Amen. So Christ thought it not robbery to be equal with God, but he submitted himself to the Father. And while he was on earth, he even said, my Father is greater than I. And in essence, he was co-equal with the Father and the blessed Holy Spirit. But he humiliated himself. He humbled himself to the honor of his Father. I was thinking about my 92-year-old mother that I watch out for, that I often get groceries for, that I take her to the doctor to. And I was thinking about this the other day. She had fallen and she had broken her pelvic bone with some dislocation, and then she cracked them and everything. And not too long ago, I was setting the law down to my mother, and I said, Mother, I know you love your flowers and so on, but you're not to step on the step stool. I know, Johnny, but it's just one little step. I said, Mother, no, ma'am. Mom, you might have to be in a wheelchair for the rest of your life. Now, Mom, God has let you still walk. So, Mom, I'm asking you, I'm telling you, don't step on that step stool anymore. If you need to be having something reached, I will do there. I would be there for you. And I got in the car thinking, what in the world is going on? I'm ordering that woman that used to beat the daylights out of me. I'm ordering her around. In essence, we are both human beings, but there was a period of my life when I was under her authority. I have graduated to a place where I must take more authority, but even then I do with great reverence. People have asked me, when do I grow up? When am I on my own? You want me to give you some help on that? Because the Bible's pretty clear on it. Jesus said, for this reason shall a man leave father and mother and cleave to his own wife, and they twain shall be one flesh. Yeah, but what if I don't get married until I'm 20 whatever or 30 whatever? Well, then you need to be under their authority. I don't like that, Brother Pope. Well, I didn't ask you what you liked. I'm giving you the truth. And the truth will make you free if you know it, but it first might make you miserable. You cannot be right with God and wrong with your mom and dad. Some of you are here because you don't want to be. Your mom and dad said, this is where we're going to send you to school, and this is where you're going to go to school. Some of you are rebelling against your presence here. You want the mind of Christ? You need to say, thank you, Dad. Thank you, Mom. I'm glad to be here. And you would be amazed at how wonderful this place would come if you would just change your attitude toward authority. Because if that authority toward Mom and Dad isn't there, that respect for authority is not there, then the respect for the authority in this place for those that are on the staff and faculty is not going to be there. And I want to tell you something. I've always learned more from a teacher that I respected. That's right. Start respecting. Well, I don't feel like it. Why don't you do what you were complaining about all the time you were growing up? Why don't you treat me like an adult? Why don't you act like one?
1: Amen.
0: Take the responsibility, punk. Respect your parents. You're here. You're here. God doesn't bless disobedience to authority that he places in your life. And God gave you the mom and dad that you want. Not me. It's a stepfather, and I don't like to obey my stepfather. Jesus obeyed his stepfather. Are we having fun yet? I must be about my Father's business. Oh, that you might say, you know what? Until I get married, I'm going to honor my father, my mother, and even after I get married, I'm going to still honor them, and as long as they live, I'm going to give them the honor that they are to have. And God placed me at Pensacola Christian College, and I'm going to honor the authority that God's been, given me here. I remember one time one of my kids were here at the school. Dad, this rule is stupid. I said, I love that stupid rule. That's why you're here. I believe just like they do. There's a reason. No, I'm telling you, there's one rule. There's not a good reason for it. Well, then just go ahead and submit yourself and keep on going. You'd be surprised. You know how to surf? You go with the flow. Hang five. You don't rebel against the wave and stay on top of it. You don't rebel against the authority that God's placed in your life and stay on top of life either. Do your time. I'm not saying it's like a prison sentence, but do your time. Honor the authority that God's placed over it. You want the mind of Christ? Honor thy father and thy mother. He said it is the first commandment with promise. Here's the promise. That thy days may be long and that it may go well with thee. God blesses people who honor the authority that he places in their life.
2: 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On Rejoice Pulpit.
3: The good news of the gospel is only good news to those who hear it. Philip the evangelist understood that. He did not keep the message to himself, but he went wherever the Spirit of God led him, and he preached Christ to those who needed to know. In this study that Scott is calling The Gospel Christian, he reminds us that the word gospel means good news. It even has the word go in it, reminding us that the Christian life is meant to advance the gospel message. Join Scott Pauley today as we learn what it means to be a true gospel Christian.
1: Earlier this week, I asked you, when is your greatest work done? And of course, we can't answer all of that. That really is in the sovereign purpose and knowledge of our God. But I would say that based on Scripture, it's evident that humanly speaking, a man's greatest work is done in his home. No one's a better Christian than the Christian they are in the privacy of their own home. And when you get to the end of your life, it's not about businesses and money and ventures and all of that. It's about the heritage, not just what you did, but what you leave behind, the heritage that you pass on to the next generation. One of my favorite evangelists, D.L. Moody, said that he learned that it was not so much about what he could accomplish as what he could be used of God to set in motion. And that is why I believe Philip the Evangelist is such a powerful example to us. And we've learned in Acts 21, the final mention of Philip the Evangelist, that 20 years removed from when we first met him, he is still faithful, he is still witnessing, and he is still helping. I love that. Every recorded word of Philip seems to be about Jesus, and every action by Philip seems to be for the gospel's sake. But now we come to yet another thought, and I want you to please don't miss this. He is not only still faithful and still witnessing and still helping, but he is still influencing. And where is his influence most seen in Acts 21? It is no longer now in the city of Samaria. It is no longer now with the Ethiopian eunuch. It is in his own home, with his own family, in the lives of his own children. Let me read again verse 8 into verse number 9. And the next day, we that were of Paul's company departed, and came unto Caesarea, and we entered into the house of Philip the Evangelist, which was one of the seven, and abode with him. Now listen to verse 9. And the same man had four daughters, virgins, which did prophesy. Now, you know, most of the time when I've heard people discuss Acts 21, verse 9, it is to argue over the validity of women preachers. Does this mean that these were women preachers? Now, let me answer that briefly and then tell you that's not the point of the passage. The answer to the question is, yes, God uses women to preach the gospel. That does not mean that these young ladies were pastors. In the pastoral epistles, we learned that the bishop is the husband of one wife. So there are certain qualifications for pastoral leadership. We're not dealing here with pastoral ministry, but all of God's children are to preach the gospel. I would remind you that the first gospel message was given by a woman, that it was Mary who saw the risen Christ in the garden and ran to preach, "He's risen. He's risen from the dead." All of us are to be preaching the gospel of Jesus Christ. Don't miss the point. Acts chapter 21, verse number 9, is a fulfillment of Joel's promise that when the Holy Spirit comes, your old men will dream dreams, your young men shall see visions, your sons and your daughters shall prophesy. They shall speak the truth. Well, the Holy Spirit came on the day of Pentecost, that set that in motion. And by the way, let me just say, we need young men and young women, another generation, to rise up, filled with the Holy Spirit of God, and open their mouths and speak the gospel of Jesus Christ. Every generation needs its evangelist. Every generation needs its witnesses. Every generation needs its gospel Christians. Will you be one? Will you be one? Look, Philip is going to pass off the scene, but his four daughters are going to continue as witnesses of what they saw in the life of their father and what they heard through the Word of God. I believe these girls saw something real in their dad. Let me speak as a father for a moment. I want my children to see something so genuine about Jesus in my life that they want Christ themselves. Something so definite in dad that they say, you know, that's not just my father's religion. No, I want to have a real relationship with my father's God. And they made it their own. That's the point. So notice, Philip is still influencing the next generation to speak for God. He's trying not only to do the work of God himself, but see the work of God perpetuated. Let me give you a couple of thoughts from the Old Testament about that for just a moment. In Psalm 127, the same passage that says that children are an heritage of the Lord, the fruit of the womb is His reward. We love to quote that without reading the next verse. As arrows are in the hand of a mighty man, so are children of the youth. Happy is the man that hath his quiver full of them. They shall not be ashamed, but they shall speak with the enemies in the gate. You see, children are not only a heritage to guard and a fruit to enjoy, they're an arrow to send. What are arrows? They're to do battle. They're to shoot beyond us. They're to go where we cannot go. You're not getting those arrows so you can hold on to them. You don't have arrows to keep them in the quiver. You have arrows to prepare them for the battle, and you send them forth. In fact, Psalm 127 verse 5 says they're going to speak with the enemies in the gate. I was just in the ancient city of Dan in Israel not long ago, and they've uncovered the ruins there, and I stood in the ancient gate. There are actually two gates, and the external gate would have been the place where when enemies would have come to negotiate at the gate, representatives would have gone out to meet those enemies in the gate. It was a place of authority. It was a place where they would speak boldly. It was the place where they would make their case. You get the point? In this age of spiritual warfare and conflict, we're preparing our children not to be sheltered all their lives, but to go out onto an active battlefield and represent the Lord Jesus. We're to be raising up good soldiers of Jesus Christ. Philip did that. Again, in the Psalms, Psalm 148 says that this is the goal, verse 12, both young men and maidens, old men and children, let them praise the name of the Lord. For His name alone is excellent. His glory is above the earth and heaven. Let me just point out that you've got the old men there. Thank God for the old men. But of the four listed, three of them are young. Young men, maidens, children. Look, friends, this is not just for old people. I'm grateful for the old-time religion, but it's not for old men. It's for young men. It's for a generation of Timothys. It's for the next generation of Philip's children. It's for you, young person. And if you're an older person, it's for your children. It's for your grandchildren. So here's what this gospel Christian did. He raised up his own children for the work of the Lord. Look, friends, begin at home and continue to the end. That's the principle of the work of God. That is the practical application of the gospel. Begin at home. Do your homework. That's the hard work to do, isn't it? It's much easier to go somewhere else and do it. No, start at home, begin at home, and continue all the way to the end. If we are going to make a real gospel impact in this world, it'll be through the principle of multiplication. Certainly giving the truth ourselves, but preparing others to give the truth as well. Let me speak as an evangelist for just a moment. I came to the conclusion that if everything reproduces after its own kind, that when I leave town, I should not only leave behind new believers, God willing, but I should also be able to leave behind new witnesses. That a gospel Christian should not only give the gospel, but they should encourage and equip and enlist others to give the gospel of Jesus Christ. And that is the influence that will outlive us. It will last beyond our lifetime. Think of this, 2,000 years later, we're still being influenced by Philip the Evangelist because he was a true gospel Christian. May the Lord help us all to be still faithful, still witnessing, still helping, and still influencing when the Lord calls us home.
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0: This is Rejoice Pulpit. It's time for a message from the former pastor of Campus Church, Dennis McBride.
1: 1 Samuel chapter 22, 1 Samuel 22. Message this morning is David in the cave at Adullam. Ever been in a cave? There were two things that stand out in this episode in David's life. One was he had a challenge from God. The second was that he was changed by God. Now, many of us have had difficult times in our life when we felt like we were in a cave and we were challenged unexpectedly in most cases. But as we walked with God and stood with Him, we realized that through that entire episode, He changed us. I asked Carice Heitman if she would come today and tell you something about the particular cave that she found herself in and the challenge she faced and the change in her life.
2: Thank you, Pastor McBride. He was talking to me earlier this week about being nervous that I would take too much time. Now, if we were in the Dale Horton, I would be afraid of that because he could literally pull a trap door and I'd fall down, but I think I'm pretty good here. Challenges. What does that word mean to you? As we study the life of David, we see that his challenge was staying alive. Can you imagine what that would be like? A challenge of trying to stay alive. God brought this challenge into David's life, and he also brought this challenge into my life last July. With this challenge, David's enemy was King Saul. In my challenge, my enemy was ovarian cancer. I found out I had cancer on August 29th, 2013. I knew I had a mass in my right ovary, but according to all the tests and blood work that had been done prior to my surgery, no one expected me to have cancer. They thought it was just a tumor they would take out and everything would be fine. When I woke up after my 7-hour surgery, I remember asking my husband, Ron, was it easy peasy, lemon squeezy? He looked at me and he said, no, babe, no, it wasn't. As I became more coherent after my surgery, I realized that God had placed a new challenge in my life. He wanted to take me on a journey, one I'd never experienced before. I was diagnosed with stage 3A ovarian cancer. My oncologist, who was also my surgeon, told me she removed all of the mass, and thankfully it hadn't adhered to any of my other organs. However, they did find microscopic cells of cancer in my abdomen. Now I face treatment for these microscopic cells, and the plan of action was chemotherapy. All these words, hysterectomy, chemotherapy, cancer, they were all making noise in my head. Yet amidst all that noise, I heard a still, small, calming voice saying, trust me. Carice, trust me. I do all things well. I decided at that point I was not going to question the Lord and say, why me, Lord, or become bitter about it, because I had seen people that have cancer before get very bitter and just how it hurts them. I wanted to learn what God had to teach me. It had been my desire from the beginning of this journey that God would use me to touch other people's lives that I came in contact with or to help others that may be traveling this path in their life. Psalm 16:8 has become my verse for this journey. God actually gave me this verse on July 2nd when I found out I had a tumor on my ovary. Little did I know then, but as I look back now, He had already started to prepare my heart for the path He was going to take me on. Psalm 16:8 states, I have set the Lord always before me because He is at my right hand. I shall not be moved. I knew God was with me, and I wanted Him to do a work through me. September 19th, 2013, 3 weeks after my surgery, I started my chemotherapy regimen. It consisted of 6 cycles with 3 weeks in a cycle. On day 1, I received 2 different chemo drugs, and on day 8, I received 1 of those chemo drugs. Then I had a week off, and then the cycle would start all again. This was now my life for the next 18 weeks of my life. You know how sometimes we'll pray generically and we'll say, oh Lord, please heal the people that are sick. Be with the missionaries. Thank you for this beautiful day. Amen. Well, now my prayers and the prayers of my family were taken to a completely new level. We didn't just pray for healing of the sick. We prayed, God, please spare my life. God, help the chemo to take effect into my body. Help my body to respond to the chemo. Please keep those horrible side effects away from me. I had gone through and learned all of the terrible things that could happen to you, all the different side effects you could have. Please heal my kidneys and help them be healthy as they were recovering from partly shutting down shortly after I had my surgery. Help me to keep my appetite. Help me not to have those terrible mouth sores. We prayed specifically, and we asked our friends and family to pray specifically. It wasn't easy. There were some cycles of my chemo. I was so tired, it took everything in me just to get up and walk from one part of the house to the other. After my second cycle, I started to lose my hair. That first day that my hair started falling out in clumps, I really struggled. It was a hard day for me. But you know, God knew that. And He sent my way a very precious friend who had walked down the same path I did. And she had lost her hair as well. She stopped by that day, not knowing that I needed the encouragement. She just stopped by that day. And she was a huge encouragement to me. God knew I needed that. He provided that for me. After we talked, after I had a good cry, it was all okay. I knew I was going to be okay. Besides, it was only hair. It was going to grow back anyway. And that's something my husband's pretty jealous of. For those of you that don't know him, he's bald. All along my journey, I have felt completely surrounded by the prayers for my brothers and sisters in Christ. I have felt God's love encompass me, and I have always felt His presence with me. On January 9th, 2014, I had my very last chemo treatment. Then, on February 13th, 170 days after I started this journey, I was declared cancer-free. My journey isn't over, but I know whatever my future holds, God will be right beside me, and I shall not be moved. I am so thankful that through all of this, God never once left me alone. I praise God for what He has done in my life. David wrote in Psalm 57, verses 9 through 11, I will praise Thee, O Lord, among the people. I will sing unto Thee among the nations. For Thy mercy is great unto the heavens, and Thy truth unto the clouds. Be Thou exalted, O God, above the heavens. Let Thy glory be above all the earth. It is my desire that God be exalted and praised through this. There's a saying I'd like your help with, and when I point to you, if you know it, if you would help me out. God is good all the time, and absolutely all the time, God is good. Remember, when you come up to challenges in your life, remember God's goodness. Remember that He makes no mistakes, and He will never, ever leave you alone. Thank you.
1: Amen. Thank you, Carice. We appreciate that. First Samuel 22. We look at the life of David. We see our own life. We see difficult times, and we see what God wants to do. And one thing we fail to see is that God's never in a hurry. See, God could have removed Saul from the throne immediately and put David on the throne, but God didn't choose to do that. He had something He wanted David to learn. We are impulsive, we are impetuous, we are impatient, but God never gets in a hurry. We look at our life and we want things done now. We want God to move and change things and take the issues in our life and fix them. But God's never in a hurry. God's not in the business of fixing the issues in our life. God's in the business of using those issues to fix us. And we never look at it from that perspective. David's a king. He's a king. He has anointed the king of Israel, but he's hiding in a cave. And he's waited on God's timing. Look at chapter 22, verse 1. David therefore departed thence and escaped to the cave Adullam. If you went from Gath, about 2 miles up the valley of Elah, you come to a, an area that is just a jumble of valleys and hills. It's honeycombed with caves. One of those caves was named after an ancient Canaanite town that was right there near it, the cave Adullam. God's going to use this cave in David's life. It's going to be his seminary of prayer. It's going to be his refining fire. David's going to learn through trials how to pray. David's going to learn again the lesson we thought he already learned, but like us, he has to learn it over and over and over again, that God is sufficient and God will get us through this if you'll just trust him. He wrote at this time Psalm 142 and Psalm 57, and most likely in that order, Psalm 142 first and Psalm 57 later. Psalm 142, he says this, "I looked on my right hand and beheld there was no man that would know me. Refuge failed me. No man cared for my soul. I cried unto thee, O Lord. I said, Thou art my refuge and my portion in the land of the living." David found there in that cave no security, no one who cared, no hope. He is lonely. He's in a damp and drafty place. He's filled with despair. But in the midst of that, we find out why God said David was a man after his own heart. Because there it is again. We see again that unique trait of David, that trait that God saw when nobody else saw it, when he had him anointed as king of Israel. When David is in despair and David is in a hopeless situation, David turns to God. And David asks for God's help. And David sees God in the midst of his problems. And that's what makes David different. That's what makes him unique. We get into problems and issues and heartache, and what do? We just wallow in the sorrow of it, and we don't turn to him, and we forget. God's not about the issues. God's about using the issues to make us more like his son. David never forgot that. David kept coming back to God in the midst of his problems, and that's why David is so unique. He seeks God, the challenge in David's life and the change in David's life. Let's look at the challenge. God brought him to a place where he could shape him. God brought him to a place where he could reroute him. Don't forget where he's just been. He's been over in Gath where he was acting like a crazy man and dishonoring himself and dishonoring God. God brought him back to reroute him, to reshape him, and to recommission him. He's going to give him work to do he didn't have before. And the challenge in his life is to trust God. The second half, verse 22, we find when his brethren and all his father's house heard it, they went down thither to him. The first people that show up at the cave are his family. This is the same family that didn't even care to bring him before the prophet when the prophet came to anoint a king in the house of Jesse. This is the same family, his big brother Eliab, that made fun of him and ridiculed him in the valley of Elah when he came and had that marvelous victory over Goliath. But now they're in the cave with him. Makes you wonder why. They were probably there because they were being persecuted by Saul. This is the house of Jesse. This is where David came from. We don't have any reference of that in Scripture, but I'm quite sure if he's that against David, he's probably putting some pressure on the house of Jesse. And they're looking for a place to go. They find out where David is and they come and join him there. He made two trips. I love this about David. I love the compassion and the concern he has. Apparently his mom and dad are older people and they're not going to survive in that cave where it's so damp and disease potential is pretty high. They'd have a hard time living in that cave. So what does he do? He went down to the king of Moab in verses 3 and 4 and says, "Can my mother and father come stay with you?" And he said, "Fine." David went back and got his mother and dad, made two trips, went back and got his mom and dad and took him down to the king of Moab. We said, well, why would the king of Moab be interested in helping David? Well, you forget that David has Moabite blood in his veins. His great-grandmother was Ruth, the Moabitess. And God made a way for him, and God gave him ways to do the things he needed to do. And God always makes a way if we seek his face. Before he could even get his family settled in, crowds begin to trickle into the cave. Verse 2. Everyone that was in distress, everyone that was in debt, everyone that was discontented gathered themselves unto him, and he became a captain over them. And there were with him about 400 men. These people are driven to David out of absolute necessity. Those in distress, meaning under pressure, under duress, under some kind of terrible stress in their life, they are driven to him. It was

They're suffering under Saul. Saul is a terrible ruler. They are overtaxed under him. They're abused. They're under the rule of a madman. And by the way, all that was prophesied. God told them through the prophet that all that was going to be true. Look at 1 Samuel chapter 8. God said, you're going to be in debt. He is going to ruin you financially. You want a king? And God told Samuel, don't worry about it. Go give them the king they want. But when you do that, you go tell them my words and you go tell them what they're asking for when they're asking for a king. 1 Samuel chapter 8, verse 9. Now therefore hearken unto their voice. Howbeit yet protest solemnly unto them and show them the manner of the king that shall reign over them. Verse 14. He will take your fields and your vineyards and your olive yards, even the best of them, and give them to his servants. He will take the tenth of your seed and of your vineyards and give them to his officers and to his servants. Verse 17, he will take the tenth of your sheep and ye shall be his servants and ye shall cry out in that day because of your king, which ye shall have chosen you, and the Lord will not hear you in that day. People are now in terrible financial straits because of the king, and he told them that's exactly what would happen. They're in debt. They sought an escape from the hopelessness of the debt that they were in, and the only place they could find was a cave with David. The discontented were there. The word means bitterness of soul. Discontented mean those here and those among us who have just been used up by life, beaten on by life, destroyed by life. Nothing's been good for you. Nothing's been easy for you. And you find yourself in this terrible condition of bitterness of soul and completely used up. He was living with them. In Psalm 57, David discusses the people he's with in the cave and he describes them. My soul is among lions and I lie even among them that are set on fire. Even the sons of men whose teeth are spears and arrows and their tongue a sharp sword. Say, well, David's in a cave with people he's having good fellowship with. I don't think so. These are bitter people. These are angry people. Their tongue is sharp. They criticize. They badmouth everything. They're mad about life. And he finds himself in that cave with those that are distressed, those that are in debt, and those that are completely discontented. And the cave begins to fill up. The Word of God tells me David became their captain and he trains them in warfare. The marvelous thing about these people is this. This is going to be the nucleus of David's mighty men. This army David's training at this cave will push the boundaries of Israel to their greatest extent. And they will win marvelous victories in the name of God. But they came to David in pretty bad shape. And we're allowed to see the growth of David as he writes the Psalms. Would you turn with me? Leave a place there. Would you leave something in 1 Samuel 22 and go to Psalm 142. Psalm 142. One of the two Psalms we know of that David wrote while in the cave. And in Psalm 142, we see David in bad shape. Verse 1, I cried unto the Lord with my voice. With my voice unto the Lord did I make my supplication. I poured out my complaint before him. I showed before him my trouble. Now look at the words we've already looked at. I cried. Supplication means to beg. I poured out my complaint. I showed him my trouble. When my spirit was overwhelmed within me, then thou knewest my path. In the way wherein I walked, have they privily laid a snare for me. I looked on my right hand. Behold, there was no man that would know me. Refuge failed me. No man cared for my soul. I cried unto thee, O Lord. I said, thou art my refuge and my portion in the land of the living. Attend unto my cry, for I am brought very low. Deliver me from my persecution, for they are stronger than I. Bring my soul out of prison, that I may praise thy name. The righteousness shall compass me about, for thou shalt deal bountifully with me. Look at all those words again. How low is David? How bad is his life? I cried, I begged, I poured out, I showed him my trouble. My spirit was overwhelmed, refuge failed me. Attend to my cry, I am brought very low. Those that persecute me are stronger than I am. Deliver my soul from prison. David's in a mess. He's in a cave. He's got a problem. He's as low as he's gonna get. And he's begging and crying out to God. And there's the challenge. You have been there. I have been there.

0: And all we can do is cry out to him, I'm low. I'm as low as I can get. I beg you, please do something for me. Those that persecute me are stronger than I am. I can't see a way out of this. And I'm begging you for help. And there we see David in Psalm 142. But I'm so glad David didn't stay there. We get to see a change in his life in Psalm 57. Would you turn to Psalm 57? The other psalm we know he wrote while in the cave, but something has changed in David. David sought God. You remember the phrase in Psalm 142? Thou art my refuge. I don't have one. And then suddenly David realizes, I do have one. I have one in God. And in Psalm 57, we see a complete turnaround of David. We see his heart lifted. We see a complete different attitude in him. Verse 1, be merciful unto me, O God, be merciful unto me, for my soul trusteth in thee. There wasn't a whole lot of that in Psalm 142. Yea, in the shadow of thy wings will I make my refuge until these calamities be overpast. I will cry unto God most high, unto God that performeth all things for me. He shall send from heaven and save me from the reproach of him that would swallow me up. God shall send forth his mercy and his truth. Look at verse 5. Verse 5 is repeated in verse 11. Be thou exalted, O God, above the heavens. Let thy glory be above all the earth. What do you see? Before, David's face is down. His heart is low. His back is bent. His weight is more than he can carry. And you don't get the impression he's looking up. In this psalm, he's definitely looking up. Lord, you're going to be my refuge. Your glory is in the heavens, and he's looking up, and you can see his face turned upward, and his heart is turned with it. In verse 7, my heart's fixed, O God, my heart is fixed. I will sing and give praises. Awake up, my glory, awake, psaltery and harp. I myself will awake early. I will praise thee, O Lord, among the people. I will sing unto thee among the nations. For thy mercy is great under the heavens, and thy truth under the clouds. Again, you see his face turned upward. I'm as low as I can get, but you know what? It's beginning to dawn on me. God's bigger than my problem. And we see the change in David. He was humble enough to understand that God could fix what he couldn't fix. When the bottom drops out of your life, where do you turn? You need a place of shelter. You need a cave. Why do we need caves? Every now and then God will take us to one. Why do we need caves? Let me give you three reasons why we need caves. We're in distress and sorrow is our companion. Now, please don't misunderstand that comment that the Christian life is terrible and an awful burden and we walk around with our shoulders slumped and our face down. There is joy in the midst of everything. But the life we live on this earth is a difficult life. And we are often the companion of sorrow. How many in here have cried till their eyes were red and just wouldn't cry anymore? Heaviness has pressed on your heart. David said, my spirit was overwhelmed within me. How many times in your life have you had more questions than answers? And discouragement hung on you like a dark cloud. And you realize for the first time that phrase is correct. Man's life is a few days and full of trouble. We need a cave every now and then because we're in distress and sorrow is our companion. We need a cave because we're sinful and guilt accuses us. It's hard to say my problems are of my making, but so many times they are. It's hard for us to admit that often it's our own sin that drags us down and puts that heavy weight on our shoulders, but often it is. David had the humility to go to God and say, it's me. It's me. I'm the problem. We need a cave because our sin and our guilt presses upon us and accuses us. What did David say? I poured out my complaint before him. The word complaint is an interesting word. It means meditation with one's self. So what is he saying? I poured out to God the truth of what I knew about me. I realized that I brought myself here. I was in the palace following God. My string of bad decisions brought me here. And he poured that out before God. He said when he prayed before God, then God knew his path. Why? Because David had told him his path. David had admitted his path. And he and God were having some real communication. We are afflicted and harassed by wounds that are often self-inflicted. And we need a cave every now and then. We need a cave because we fear others. Psalm 142:3, he said this, in the way wherein I walked, have they privily laid a snare for me. We fear other people. We live in fear of man far too much. We are tortured by the thought of what others are whispering about us. And we live in a lack of confidence and a lack of trust in God and a lack of believing it's not us, but it is God. So it really doesn't matter about me. We're often far too focused on what other people think and what they say about us and how they're treating us. And because we live in the fear of man, we need a cave every now and then. Discouraged people and people with a lack of confidence and people that worry about what others say about them react with a heightened sensitivity to criticism. And they need encouragement and a place to heal, a place to remember that it's God, not them. And God found David in the cave, and David found God in the cave, and the healing began. Come to David's refuge. Come to the place where David came. And you'll find God to be what David said he was. Because David said this, God is my strength. God is my fortress. God is my stronghold. God is my high tower. Because David is a man after God's own heart, and because David is a man that in the midst of trouble and problems and heartache and a dark, dark day in his life, he didn't just crumble up in a fetal position, but he raised his face to God and said, you'll be my refuge. You can take me out of this. You're big enough to solve this in my life. You're big enough to make me what I ought to be in the midst of all these trouble. Because of that, David is a beautiful picture of Jesus Christ in this cave. Would you go back to 1 Samuel and chapter 22? What do we find in David's life as he parallels the life of Jesus? David is exiled and David is rejected, but he's the anointed king of Israel. Jesus was born king of the Jews, but he never sat on that throne. Not yet, but he will. Saul hated David without a cause, and the chief priest hated Jesus, and the Pharisees hated Jesus for no reason at all. Jesus was a man of sorrows. He's acquainted with grief. David is lonely and sorrowful in that cave. David lives in a cave. Jesus lived as a homeless outcast. Jesus said he had a small flock. He said that in Luke chapter 12. He's talking to the people following him and referred to them as little flock. Little flock. David had a small group of 400 come and join him. Jesus gathered the poor, the lame, the leprous, the crippled, the broken. What does David have? Those that are distressed, those that are in debt, those that are discontent. And David is a beautiful picture of Jesus. Let's find ourselves, shall we? We're there in that cave with David. Let's look at these three groups very carefully and let's find ourselves there this morning because we're there in that cave. There are the distressed. We often live in stress and a feeling of anxious dread. Do you realize no satisfied man ever came to Christ? The distress in our life is used by God to draw us to Him. I remember as a young 18-year-old man, thought I had friends. I was voted friendliest senior of my high school. 200 and some graduates, I forgot. I had a lot of friends. I knew everybody, everybody knew me. Graduated from high school and a bunch of my buddies went off on a trip together and God began to isolate me and He began to teach me as only God can, you think you have friends, you do not. And one friend after another bailed on me, and one friend after another showed themselves to be not a very good friend at all. And God used that distress in my life as a young teenage boy that felt like I had a lot of friends and enjoyed all the friends that I had. And then one day I woke up and realized it's all been a sham. I don't really have any friends. And God used that distress in my life to woo me to his heart. This poor man cried, and the Lord heard him and saved him out of all his troubles. Are you distressed today? God didn't put that distress in your life, but God wants to use that distress to bring you to himself. Those in debt, they sought to get out somehow from the hopelessness of their debt. If you do not know Jesus Christ this morning as your Savior, you live under the law and you live under a crushing debt that you cannot pay. And you're hopeless before him. Many people that don't know Christ look at it this way. Well, I don't know the Lord now, but I'm under no judgment yet. There's time. The Word of God says that you're condemned already if you do not know Christ as your Savior. Apart from the grace offered you in Jesus, you are spiritually bankrupt, you are hopelessly in debt, and your only hope is to come to the one who paid the debt you couldn't pay. Romans says this, for what the law could not do, in that it was weak through the flesh, meaning in the flesh we cannot keep the law. Our flesh is incapable of satisfying the law. God sending his own son in the likeness of sinful flesh, he was not a sinner, he was in the likeness of sinful flesh, condemned sin in the flesh. He bore flesh in your likeness, but without the sin. And then he took his flesh and hung it on a cross and let his flesh and the burden of that be poured out from God onto him so you could walk away free. You have a debt on you. You have a crushing debt on you. Jesus has paid it. You can walk out of this auditorium still carrying your debt, or you can walk out of here realizing he has paid it for you and you can be free of it. It's not a hopeless debt. It's a debt you can be free of. The discontented were there with David. Is there peace in your life? Are you content? Is every day just a wonderful blessing? Or is there discontentment in your life? Is your life full of disappointment and bitterness, sorrow and pain and restlessness? And you can't find a place of peace. Millions of people eat the dust of this world. They're thirsty, but they're thirsty for they know not what. They are thirsty because they're thirsty for a what without realizing the thirst they feel is for a who. It's for Jesus they're thirsty, but they don't realize that. John 7, Jesus stood and cried, "If any man thirst, let him come unto me and drink." I love the word cried. He didn't just say it calmly. Jesus is seeking your soul. Jesus wants to be everything that you need this morning. And he cries to you, not in a whisper, not in a small, still voice, but a loud voice to break through all the noises that are rolling around in your head. And he says, "Come unto me. If any man will come unto me and drink, he'll never thirst again." And he cries that to our heart. He doesn't whisper it. Well, what happens if I do? If I come to Jesus and I drink of him, what happens? Well, the very next verse in John, verse 38, chapter 7 says this, "Out of his belly will flow rivers of living water." That's a beautiful picture of absolute spiritual satisfaction. He that was dry and was thirsty and was seeking water, now from him flows rivers of living water. The distressed and those in debt and those discontented came to David, and they come to Jesus. Do you have a sense of need in your life? Do you really understand in your own heart that there are no good things to your credit? Are you thirsty spiritually? Are you struck and smitten in conscience? Are you broken in heart? Are you sick with sin and sick of sin? Chapter 22, verse 2 is a beautiful comment. And he, David, became a captain over them. They came to David, and they believed in David, and they trusted David, and David became their captain. And Jesus asked you to do the very same thing. Come to him and believe him and let him be your captain. For with the heart man believeth unto righteousness, the word of God says in Romans 10. It goes on to say, for whosoever shall call upon the name of the Lord shall be saved. But here's the next phrase. How shall they call on him in whom they have not believed? He asks you to just come and believe, just come and trust, just come and realize that everything that you have that's inadequate, he is adequate for that. Everything you have that's empty, he can fill it. Everything you have that's dry, he can make it verdant and green and rich in him. Just come and believe. David had a challenge. His life was a mess. He found himself at the end of his rope. Spirit overwhelmed, broken and beaten. But David had the courage to look up. And there he saw God. And he said this in Psalm 57, God shall send forth his mercy. And God will give you his mercy this morning if you will just ask him for it. And you'll believe him for it. And you'll come to him for it. David's challenge was to look to God when he was broken. The change took place when he looked. Will you look? Will you let him? Will you believe? Will you let him be your captain this morning? There's a terrible storm outside. There might be a terrible storm in your heart. If there is, why don't you come let him give you peace? Are you distressed? Do you feel the weight of your debt? Are you discontented? God has the answer. God is the answer. If you'll just come let him.
1: This is Rejoice Pulpit. It's time for a message from the former pastor of Campus Church, Dr. Jim Shetler.
2: I would like to do a mini-series on the offerings that are found in Leviticus chapter 1 through 7. And the whole purpose of those offerings is to draw closer to the Lord and to have that fellowship that he desires and that I hope you desire to have. Now those offerings are pictures, they're types. And we're going to see the one that those pictures manifest most of all, and it is through him, Jesus Christ, that we draw closer to him. Thank you so much, Kristen. I really appreciate the song, and it is really a great introduction, not only to today's message, but also to this short series. You know, the book of Leviticus is a very interesting book. The theme of this great book is the holiness of God. Holiness is the grand theme through every verse, every chapter of the book of Leviticus. Leviticus is a holy God, is seen providing a holy Savior who through the power of the Holy Spirit enables the believer to worship God in the beauty of his holiness. In the book of Leviticus, holiness is commanded, holiness is provided, holiness is obtained, holiness is enjoyed, and it's maintained. In the book of Leviticus, holiness is insisted in our character, holiness in our conversation, holiness in our conduct, in our heart, in our life, in our business, in our home, and in our personal worship with him. Now, at the beginning of the book of Leviticus, in the first seven chapters, we see five sacrifices that are mentioned. These five sacrifices are like bridges to this holiness that we're commanded to have later in the book. These five sacrifices are like windows to see this holiness. And these five sacrifices are like portraits, or shall we say pictures, of the Holy One, Jesus Christ. So today we begin in Leviticus chapter 1, if you take your Bibles and turn there. And we look at sacrifice number 1, the burnt offering, or otherwise known in other places in the scriptures, the whole burnt offering. It's the same one, and that word whole is very interesting, as you'll see a little bit later on in our message. Now in Leviticus chapter 1, on the burnt offering, there are three things I'd like to have you see today about this burnt offering. I believe that the burnt offering is God's personal sacrifice. Very interesting. It's like his own sacrifice, his personal one. You'll see today that it is God's pictured sacrifice, and you'll see God's practical sacrifice today in the burnt offering. The first thing I want you to see as we begin our study on the burnt offering in Leviticus chapter 1 today is God's personal sacrifice. The other offerings that are mentioned in the next few chapters have the idea or the concept or the participation between the offerer and God. And there is something that occurs between them both, but not in the whole burnt offering. The whole burnt offering is entirely for God. It's entirely for the Lord. In other words, some of the other offerings that they gave, the meal offering or whatever, people would eat part of it. And someone would have, okay, this part's being sacrificed to God and this part's for you, or this part's for the priest. But in the whole burnt offering, in its entirety, it's given for God. Man doesn't participate at all in the whole burnt offering. That's why I called it God's personal sacrifice. I don't know if you had a busy night last night, and I don't know how attentive you are for this morning in here, but let me give to you an incredibly profound thought, if I may. I don't know if you've ever thought this before, but if nobody had ever received salvation that was offered to them by the finished work of Jesus Christ on the cross, if not one soul would have ever received it. By the way, this is a great point for the free will of man. If no one would have ever chosen salvation, would God have been a failure 2,000 years ago on the cross? Would Jesus Christ have failed if not one soul by faith would have trusted Jesus Christ? Well, in the first four sacrifices, the trespass offering, the sin offering, the meal offering, or the peace offering and the meal offering, you would probably come to the conclusion, yeah, God would have failed if no one would have received his son. But in the whole burnt offering, we see a concept, we see a view of what Christ did on the cross that is not seen in anything else like it, really, in all the Bible than in the burnt offering. That God the Father would have been absolutely pleased, now get this, folks, and absolutely satisfied. Now it says he's not willing that any should perish. But the fact of the matter is, God would have been absolutely satisfied if not one person would have ever received Christ as their Savior. Because in the burnt offering we see it goes beyond that for what it is for a sinner. But this sacrifice is for God himself. And what Jesus Christ did on that cross not only is efficacious for all of us, not only is it great for all of us, but my friend, Jesus Christ dying on that cross was for his father. And his father was absolutely pleased with the burnt offering that Jesus became on that cross. This is a personal sacrifice. Matter of fact, the word offering here is the word ola. That's the Hebrew word here. It's the word ola. And it means that which ascends, that which goes up. This offering is not for what goes out. This offering is for what goes up to God, ola, that which ascends. Now notice something in our chapter for just a moment under the personal sacrifice of God. I want you to look at verse 2, 3, 5, 9, 13, 14, and 17 for a moment, and you see a little phrase there that shows that this is a personal sacrifice. Look with me, if you would, in the middle of verse 2. Of you bring an offering unto the Lord. Look at the very end of verse 3. Before the Lord. Look at towards the beginning of verse 5. And he shall kill the bullock before the Lord. Look over at verse 9 at the very end. A sweet savor unto the Lord. Look at verse at the end of verse 13. A sweet savor unto the Lord. Look at verse 14. And if the burnt sacrifice for his offering to the Lord. And look at the very end of the chapter, end of verse 17. An offering made by fire, a sweet savor unto the Lord. Friend, I want to share something with you today. The burnt offering was a personal sacrifice to God alone. The placement of the sacrifice comes first. Of all the sacrifices that are mentioned in Leviticus 1 through 7, this is the first one mentioned, and it's really interesting. The sacrifices are actually in reverse order that man would experience them. In other words, man would not do first a burnt offering. Man would first begin with the trespass offering, which is the last offering that's mentioned. But the one that is most precious to God is his personal sacrifice, is his personal offering, which is the burnt offering. So he starts this book on holiness with beginning from his perspective. He kind of picks you up like a father picks up a child and puts him on his shoulder and says, hey, I want you to see it from my perspective. Here, let me put you up on my shoulders and let me show you what I'm seeing. So he begins this book on holiness from his view, and from his view, the most precious thing of the whole book begins right away, Leviticus chapter 1. It's not like we work towards this and we get bigger and we come to a crescendo and a great climax in chapter 18. In chapter 19 of Leviticus, we come to the very apex. No, he starts out with the climax. He starts out this book with the very apex of everything he's trying to say in Leviticus in the burnt offering. This is the most precious of all offerings to him, and it is his personal one, if you please. Let me tell you a few things about it in the placement of it. Now, a lot of people, you know, say, well, it's placed here because it's the oldest. And by the way, it is the oldest of all the offerings. This is the offering that Abel gave. The idea behind the burnt offering is what Abel gave. This is the offering that Noah gave when he came out of the ark. This is the offering that Abraham was willing to give of his own son, Isaac, the burnt offering. This is the offering that Job gave, speaking of his children in Job chapter 1, the burnt offering. This is the oldest of all of the offerings that were given. But it's more than that why it's placed first. It's most precious to God. Let me show you some things. Look at verse number 2, if you would. Speak unto the children of Israel and say unto them, if any man of you bring an offering unto the Lord. Oh, that's got one of those great, great principles that God loves so much. If any man. In the New Testament, you could call it whosoever. And you know what? One of the most favorite, most precious words in the entire Bible is whosoever. Now, friend, you might say, oh, amen to that, Jim. I agree with that. Boy, that is so true. I'm not talking from your side of it. I'm talking from God's side of it. And oh, the Calvinist, to take whosoever out of the Bible and to say that these are elected for heaven and these are elected for hell. Oh, my friend, one of the most precious words in the whole Bible is whosoever, not only from our side, but from God's side. If any man, this gives it as a choice of their will. And this sacrifice is all about whosoever will. If any man. But there's another great concept here, and that God loves so much, that under that whosoever. Look at verse 3. If his offering be a burnt sacrifice of the herd, let him offer a male without blemish. He shall offer it of his own voluntary will. This is of his choosing. And that's the kind of offering that is precious to God. This offering, man is not going to receive anything from this offering. This offering, man is going to give entirely. He's not going to get the trespass offering, he gets forgiveness. The sin offering, he gets righteousness. In the meal offering, there's a fellowship. In the peace offering, there's a fellowship. In the meal offering, there's a greater view of Christ. But in the burnt offering, it's all to God. This is his personal sacrifice. God gets it all. We see it by the placement. Now let me talk to you for just a moment about these five offerings, and let me explain to you how we build to the burnt offering, though God places it first, because from his perspective, you don't get greater than the burnt offering, friend. Now, the last offering that's mentioned is the first offering that applies to us. It's the trespass offering. Yesterday morning in my office, I had the opportunity to lead a man to Jesus Christ. Knelt down in my office yesterday and prayed to receive Christ as his Savior. What a thrill that was. Now, I want to tell you something that he said, which is absolutely perfect for the trespass offering. How can God forgive me? Pastor Shetley, you don't know what I've done. You don't know what I've been. He's here today. And he said, oh, yesterday in my office, he said, oh, I don't think God could forgive me for what I've done. That is the perfect view and attitude coming into the trespass offering. When you first get saved, it's like, God, how could you forgive me the debt that I owe you, which is so great? That's exactly where you start. By the way, this also handles lordship salvation, these offerings. This idea that when you get saved, he's supposed to be the Lord of your life is almost like jumping. As soon as you get saved, you ought to be giving burnt offerings. My friend, you start off with the trespass offering. And the first thing that you are absolutely overwhelmed with when a person gets saved is, how could he forgive me? Then you go to the sin offering. And the sin offering, you realize immediately, boy, now I know God has forgiven me of the sin, but I need more than that. The sin that I've committed in my life has defiled me. I am so impure. And so we come to the sin offering that not only the trespass gave us forgiveness, now the sin offering gives us righteousness. And isn't that the view of justification? Justification is not just the forgiveness of sin, it's also the planning in of the righteousness of Christ in our life. We get that idea from the sin offering. And then we begin to desire fellowship and communion with our God, and we have the peace offering. And then after that, we begin to wanting to worship and see who Jesus Christ is, and we see that in the meal offering. But then we come to the burnt offering. You get nothing in return from the burnt offering. God gets it all. He gets the worship. It is a complete surrender and a total dedication and devotion. It's all about what Christ did for the Father. Communion with God is when my soul enters into his thoughts concerning his Son. It's almost as if when we come to the burnt offering, we're going to see what Jesus Christ did. Now, there's a practical side of this, and Lord willing, we'll get to that in a minute. But it's almost when we come to the burnt offering, it's such a picture of what Jesus Christ did for the Father that we almost kind of step into it and like just kind of watch and see it. And just worship and just give to God the glory of what Christ did for the Father. Let me show you what I mean by that. Let's say you went over to somebody's house, a lady that had just had a baby. And you went over to her house and it's her first newborn. And you come over and you knock and you're, and she lets you, oh, it's so good to see you. Oh, I've been wanting to see you. And you come in and you immediately begin to talk about the flowers outside, the garden outside. Boy, your yard just looks beautiful. Oh, yeah, it does. It really does. But I want, and you know what? Can I look in the backyard for a minute? Well, yeah, sure. But you go in the, oh, your yard just looks great. Well, thank you. Thank you. I've got some new recipes for you. I've been working on some new recipes. Can we talk about the recipes for a minute? And your furniture. Oh, I thought you came over to talk to me about my new baby. Let me show you the nursery. Let me show you. Let me talk to you about the baby. Doesn't she have dad's eyes? And doesn't she have my little nose? And doesn't she have... Let's talk about the baby. Well, you wouldn't go over to some mother who just had a baby and talk about her garden and talk about recipes and talk about furniture. You talk about the child. That would be the point of communion. That would be the point of fellowship. My friend, when we come to the burnt offering, the point of our fellowship is what Jesus Christ did for the Father on that cross. Our communion with God is when we enter in, not with our little pious thoughts, but what Jesus Christ did for the Father. And we enter into communion with the Father as we remember what Christ did in the absolute surrender of his will, which is what the burnt offering is all about. Now, I want you to see that, first of all, the burnt offering is God's personal sacrifice. Number two, I want you to see it's God's pictured sacrifice. Wow, what a picture of Jesus Christ. Would you look with me as we begin here in verse number two? Speak unto the children of Israel and say unto them, if any man of you bring an offering unto the Lord, ye shall bring your offering of the cattle, even of the herd and of the flock. Now there's three objects in this offering. There is the offerer, the offering, and the priest. Those are the three objects. You have the person bringing the offering, you have the offering, and you have the priest. Jesus Christ is a picture of all three. Jesus Christ becomes the offerer when he becomes the man born under the law. Jesus Christ becomes the offering when he is the innocent dying for the guilty. Jesus Christ becomes the priest when he applies the blood that he shed to satisfy the Father's justice. So we see that Jesus Christ is a picture of all three of the objects that are found here in Leviticus 1. But notice this in verse 2, when it says, if any of you bring an offering unto the Lord, ye shall bring your offering of the cattle. Now we're going to find out in this chapter that there's actually three divisions, or if you please, grades of offerings that you can give. The first one is of the herd. The second one is of the flocks, and the third one is of the fowls, the birds. There are three types of burnt offerings you can give. You can either give an ox, you can give a lamb or a goat, that would be out of the flocks, or you can give a pigeon or turtle doves, that would be out of the fowls. Now you say, well, who gets to give what? I'll be very practical with you. It depends where you are economically. If you're a well-to-do individual, then you might be able to give an ox. That'd be the upper class. If you're middle class, it's probably going to be a lamb or a goat. And if you're lower class, it's going to be a pigeon or two turtle doves. Do you remember what Mary and Joseph gave as their burnt offering when they came to the temple to dedicate Jesus? They brought a burnt offering, two turtle doves. It shows us where Mary and Joseph were economically. And that's why they brought their burnt offering as a turtle dove. But the point is, it doesn't matter who you are economically, you can give a burnt offering. Now, I think that's a very important point, because when we get to understand in just a few moments what this offering really is, it doesn't matter who you are, young or old, rich or poor, educational background or not, we can all give a burnt offering. And one of the pictures of having the three different grades. But let's look at this first one for just a moment, this herd offering as our burnt offering. It says that it's supposed to be of the cattle. Now, first of all, that's a clean animal, and that would only be the picture we could have of Jesus Christ. In other words, it was an animal that you could eat. It was a clean animal. However, it was the cattle of the herd. So it was domesticated. It was a tame animal. It was not an animal that was wild, for that would not picture Jesus Christ. There are clean animals like the deer that men could eat, but they're not tamed. They're wild animals. And the picture of our Savior Jesus Christ is one under submission, not one that has his own will to do whatever he wants, but one who has been domesticated, one who has been tamed, one who has been broken. And it says of Jesus Christ that he became obedient unto death, even the death of the cross, as a lamb going to slaughter, in total submission to his Father's will. So this cattle, I think the lamb and the goat, and I even think the pigeon and the turtle dove, picture that submission. All clean animals, and yet also all domesticated and tamed and will broken. But notice the next thing. It is an animal, it is a male. Look at verse 3. And his offering be a burnt sacrifice of the herd. Let him offer a male. Speaking of the strength. And I believe our Savior was strong in his salvation. I believe Jesus Christ was a strong Savior. But not only that, it says without blemish, that there was nothing inside. It was spotless. It was pure. And so our Savior is without spot and without blemish. And then it says in verse 4, and he shall put his hand upon the head of the burnt offering. A very interesting time, a time of identification and a time of transfer, where the individual who brought his own burnt offering would actually put his hand on that ox or that lamb or that goat, would actually put his hand on that, transferring, designating, this is my substitute. This is my one who's going to take my place. And there is an identification. My sin is now on this animal. I'm identifying with this animal. And I put my hands on that, my friend. That's what Jesus Christ did for us. Jesus Christ transferred your sin and what you had done upon him. There is an identification with Jesus Christ, what Jesus Christ did for us on that cross. We see also that the death was by the sinner himself. Look at verse 5. And he shall kill the bullock before the Lord. Now, I understand completely that Jesus Christ gave up his own life, but why did Jesus die? Who put Christ on the cross? The Roman soldiers, Caiaphas and the Sanhedrin? No, my friend, my sin did. We're the ones who killed the sacrifice because of our own sin. And we see that death by the sinner. Then we see the priest, who is again Jesus Christ, applies the blood. Notice in verse 6 that it is cut open. I think speaking of the wounds of our Savior, but more than that, look at this. And he shall flay the burnt offering and cut it into pieces. And what are the pieces? The head of the sacrifice is cut off. Speaking of our thoughts and our mind. It says here later on, the inward parts that are cleansed by the water of the word, I believe. That's the heart affections. The legs are cut off of this sacrifice. Speaking of his walk, of his duty, of the things he does. And each part, and it even says the fat, is cut away. I think the fat is the energy. That's what really burned on the sacrifice. That's the motivations. So we see that each part of the sacrifice is cut and is laid open. What a picture of our Savior Jesus Christ. For his motivation was the Father's will. His walk, his legs, and what he did was the Father's will. His heart, his inward parts, his heart's desire was the Father's will. And all of his thoughts and everything that he did was the Father's will. Do you start to picture what the burnt offering is? It is an absolute surrender of dedication and devotion to God. Now, I'm jumping ahead real quick, but it's our Romans 12, 1 and 2. I beseech you, brethren, by the mercies of God, that you present your bodies a living sacrifice, holy and acceptable unto God. The burnt offering is for that believer who says, God, my will is yours. There is something that is very difficult to find in the four Gospels. I mean, it is really hard to find. You have to do a lot of search, a lot of research to find it. You know what it is? Christ's will. Outside of the Garden of Gethsemane, that he says, if it be possible, let this cup pass from me. Where do you see the will of Christ in his 3.5 years of earthly ministry? Matter of fact, the only verse we have of him when he's young, at 12 years of age, he says, I must be about my Father's business. Where in the Gospels do you see the will of Christ? You see it nowhere. It's always hidden because it's always under submission to the Father's will. We don't see one struggling with his will here and one struggling with God the Father's will here. Sometime Hollywood, when it portrays Jesus, portrays a Jesus who's struggling with God the Father. My friend, you can't find the will of Jesus Christ in the Gospels, for his will is totally hidden. His will is totally enclosed in his Father's will. And this is the burnt offering. The burnt offering is when your will is so dedicated, it is so devoted, it has actually become one with the Father's will, and you surrender nothing to get for yourself, like the trespass, the sin offering, the meal offering, the peace offering. We get something from all of those. But in the burnt offering, there is nothing that is getting received. It is totally given. Now, I want to say this. Today, we really struggle with legalism. And we say, oh, you know, some of you fundamentalists are really legalist. Now, wait a second here. What I can understand from a Pharisaical spirit is this. The sacrifices they made were to get something. And really what it was to get from, not was from God, but from man. The recognition of man of, hey, look at how spiritual I am. Which wasn't spirituality at all. It seems like the Pharisees made the sacrifices that they did in their life to be holy for what they could get from man, the recognition, the popularity, the power, the prestige. That's legalism. But my friend, to come humbly as a burnt offering to God and to say, God, will you be pleased with what you have done in the sin offering and what you've done in the trespass offering and the meal offering and the peace offering, what you have done for me, my natural response is to give to you my life. My natural response is to take my will and just totally lose it in your will and to say, God, I'm a burnt offering for you as Christ was. We see God's pictured sacrifice. And finally, we see God's practical sacrifice very quickly. Would you take your Bibles for just a moment and turn over to Malachi chapter number 1. Malachi chapter number 1 in God's practical sacrifice. So what does all this mean to me, Pastor Shetler? I understand it's his personal sacrifice, and I understand that it's a pictured sacrifice of Jesus Christ, but where do I enter into this? Well, this is the key. It's God's practical sacrifice. It's that Romans 12, 1 and 2. Let me illustrate before we read these verses. I think our young men here could appreciate this illustration. Let's say, college young man, you finally find that young lady that you want to spend the rest of your life with, and you love her. And you've worked it out, and you've got a certain situation, and you're going to propose to that young lady. And finally, you've spend a lot of money on that ring, and you get just the right setting and the right time, and on one knee you get down in front of that young lady and you propose and you ask her to be your wife and you tell her how much you love her and how much you want to live for her and that everything in your life is for her and that you absolutely adore her and love her and want to protect her and guide her and you want her to be your best friend and your wife and your companion. And so you dedicate yourself to her, so to speak. Now let me ask you something, young man. What if she were to take that ring and put it on and say, oh, that's beautiful. Thank you. I accept your offer. And you know what I'll do for you? I will give you 10% of what I have. And you know what? I'll give you Tuesday, Thursday, and Saturday night for 1 hour. And you know, you're really a special guy.
3: I'll even go out to lunch with you on Monday afternoon. And you know what I'll do? 3 times a year, I'll do your laundry. And because I can tell how much you love me, I will cook your meals once a month. I think you would say, let me have that for just a minute. Because when you gave your whole life for her, you are expecting hers in return for yours, are you not? The burnt offering is most precious to God, for it is our opportunity to respond to God the way that Jesus Christ has responded to us. For Jesus Christ has given his all to the Father, and now we have our opportunity as a burnt offering of total dedication, that our will is consumed in his will and burned. And what we give to God, we are not expecting anything in return and a burnt offering. Okay, God, all right, Lord, I'll surrender to you, but Lord, you better give me a good-looking wife. Okay, God, I'll surrender to you, but I better be making 6 figures someday. All right, God, No, the burnt offering isn't anything like that. The burnt offering says, thy will be done. The burnt offering says, God, all I want to do is your will with nothing in return. So Leviticus, this incredible book, begins with this. Look with me, if you would, at Malachi chapter 1. I want you to see how important it is that you give your very best. Malachi chapter 1, verse 6. A son honoreth his father, and a servant his master. If then I be a father, where is my honor? And if I be a master, where is my fear? Saith the Lord of hosts unto you, O priest, that despise my name, and ye say, wherein have we despised thy name? Ye offer polluted bread unto me, mine altar. And ye say, wherein have we polluted thee? Look at verse 8. And if ye offer the blind for sacrifice, is it not evil? And if ye offer the lame and the sick, is it not evil? Offer it now unto thy governor. Will he be pleased with thee or accept thy person, saith the Lord of hosts? So you're going to bring a blind lamb. You're going to bring a lame cow. Your sacrifices are polluted because they're not the very best. Look down at verse 13. Ye said also, behold, what a weariness is it. And ye have snuffed at it, saith the Lord of hosts, and ye brought that which was torn, and the lame and the sick, thus ye brought an offering. Should I accept this of your hand, saith the Lord? You brought me the rags. You brought me trash. You brought me garbage. You brought me your second best. That's not the burnt offering, friend. The burnt offering is the best that you have. The burnt offering is the best time of the day that you give to the Lord. The burnt offering is the best that you give, not the little trinkets and the little trash that you have by the side. He says, look at verse 14. But cursed be the deceiver, which hath hidden his flock a male, and voweth and sacrificeth unto the Lord a corrupt thing. For I am a great king, saith the Lord of hosts, and my name is dreadful among the heathen. How dare you sacrifice what you're sacrificing to the King of Kings and to the Lord of Lords? Oh, Lord, I'll get up and have my devotions for 5 minutes. Oh, God says, just stay in bed. Oh, Lord, I'll go out and witness for you for a few minutes or so. I'll do a little Christian service. God says, just stay home. All right, Lord, I'll do this for you. God says, forget it. I am a king. I am the Lord. The burnt offering was most precious to God because it was an offering of total devotion, total dedication, with nothing in return. By the way, we're out of time, but I close with this. I didn't mean to deceive you, and I don't believe I lied. It really is a whole burnt offering, but there was one thing that did come out of the burnt offering that God didn't get. In Leviticus chapter 7 and verse 8, I know you don't have time to turn to it, but listen to this. In Leviticus 7, 8, it says that when the priest was done giving the burnt offering, there was one thing that he kept, the skin of the animal. And he was supposed to clothe himself in the skin of the burnt offering. For the burnt offering is a picture of the righteousness of Jesus Christ. And we are not to be found

0: of their total life and will to Jesus.
1: Up next is a sermon from the Campus Church Archives.
2: I want to go on record this morning that I love the month of December. I like the brisk, cool air. I like to walk into the mall and hear the world play our music for a change. I like Christmas. I know there are some people who still try to be an Ebenezer Scrooge, and I know that it's been commercialized, but I love Christmas. And my mind goes back to many memories when I was growing up in Ohio, how we would sit around the Christmas tree on Christmas morning, and my father would take the Bible before we opened the presents, and he would read the Christmas story. And then my dad, who was a hardworking steelworker, would share some thoughts out of that great Christmas story. And those are precious memories that I'll always hold dear and precious to my heart. When is Christmas first mentioned in the Bible? Some people might quickly say, well, it's Luke chapter 2. That's the Christmas story. Some people say, well, no, let's go a few chapters before that, back to Matthew chapter 1 and look at Matthew's account of it. Some people would say, no, let's go back to Micah chapter 5 and verse 2, where it was prophesied that Jesus would be born in Bethlehem 500 years before Jesus was even born of a virgin. Some people say, oh, you could go further than that. You could go back 700 years before Jesus was born to Isaiah chapter 7 and verse 14, where it was prophesied that a virgin would conceive and bring a child. But I want to submit to you this morning that the first mention of Christmas is found as early as the Garden of Eden. And that's where we're going this morning, Genesis chapter 3 and verse 15. Genesis chapter 3 and verse 15, where we look at the first mention of the gospel in the Bible. The Bible says in Genesis chapter 3 and verse 15 these words, "And I will put enmity between thee and the woman, and between thy seed and her seed. It shall bruise thy head, and thou shalt bruise his heel." Let's pray together, shall we? Father, we do thank you for the opportunity to once again open the Bible and have its contents speak to our heart. Lord, we pray for illumination today. We pray that your word would be understandable to us. Lord, help me as I preach the word today to give me power and liberty and freedom. And Lord, I pray that there's anyone here today who does not know for sure that Jesus is their Savior. Lord, I pray that they'll get that settled before they leave the house of God this morning. And Lord, for all of us who are Christians who might need to make adjustments in our life, I pray, Lord, that we'll be able to make those adjustments today as your word speaks to our heart. Lord, I pray that you'll do the work that only you can do, and we'll give you the praise for it in Jesus' name. Amen. Out of this little slither of scripture, I'd like to give you three thoughts concerning the Messiah this morning. First of all, think with me about the virgin delivery of the Savior. The virgin delivery of the Savior. You see, when Mary went through the labor pains of bringing Jesus into the world, she did so under the most unique circumstances. She had never known a man. And the Bible is very clear about that here when it refers to the Messiah as her seed. You see, seed is something that a man gives a woman and then the offspring that come as a result of that. Indeed, that word seed is used interchangeably in those two ways in Genesis chapter 38 in the sin of Onan. And then we see that as we go through the rest of the Bible, whenever seed is referred to, it is referred to in reference to a man. For example, in Deuteronomy chapter 1 and verse 8, the Bible talks about the seed of Abraham and Isaac and Jacob. All of those fellows, of course, are men. But here we see a biological impossibility. Here the Bible refers to her seed. Jesus was the only person who was ever born on planet Earth who was born the seed of the woman. Now, of course, this is not the only witness to the virgin birth. There are many witnesses to the virgin birth throughout the Bible. The first is Isaiah chapter 7 and verse 14, where the Bible says that a virgin shall conceive and bring forth a son, and thou shalt call his name Emmanuel. Now, there are many translations of Scripture that would like to change that word virgin to the word young woman. But that Hebrew word there is alma.

0: It comes from a Hebrew root, alam, which means to hide or to conceal. So a virgin is a woman who has never been uncovered. She is a woman who has been hidden from being revealed. This is the same word that was used of Isaac when he went to look for a bride through the servant that Abraham sent. Obviously, they were not looking for just a young woman of marriageable age. They were looking for a virgin. It's the same word that was used of Miriam when she was still living with her parents there in Exodus chapter 2. But most conclusively, we can see that this word virgin in Isaiah 7:14 means just a virgin when we see how it was translated in Matthew chapter 1 and verse 23. You see, in the book of Matthew, Matthew quotes Isaiah chapter 7 and verse 14. And when he does quote it, he has to translate out of Hebrew and into Greek. And when he translates out of Hebrew and into Greek, he translates that Hebrew word alma with the Greek word parthenos, which only can mean a virgin. There is no dispute about that. So the question then could be asked, if that is true, how did this word virgin become translated young woman in some translations of Scripture? Well, there was a German rationalist by the name of Jansenius, and he wrote a Hebrew-German lexicon. And in that German-Hebrew lexicon, he put that the word alma could mean a young woman of marriageable age. This definition of Jansenius was copied into English Hebrew lexicons by Briggs and Driver, and of course they were even tried for heresy by their own denomination. But the Holy Spirit, when the Holy Spirit did his Hebrew-Greek lexicon, he translated that Hebrew word alma with the Greek word parthenos, showing us that God meant virgin. Now the question you could ask yourself this morning is simply this: who am I going to believe, a German rationalist, two Presbyterians who were tried for heresy, or the Holy Spirit? I think that's a no-brainer. I think if we accept the Holy Spirit's definition of what the word alma means, we understand that Isaiah was prophesying that a virgin would give birth to a son. The second witness to the virgin birth is Jeremiah. In Jeremiah chapter 31 and verse 22, Jeremiah said that there would be a new thing that would come about in the earth. A woman without human agency would encompass a man. And rabbis, even before Jesus was born, were saying that that was a reference to the fact that Jesus, or the Messiah, would be born of a virgin. The third witness to the virgin birth is Mary herself. You remember when the angel came to her there in Luke chapter 1 and verse 34. Mary asked the angel a question. She said, "How can this be, seeing I know not a man?" Now, if Mary was a virgin, I think she would know it. And she gives testimony to the fact that that was true of her. Then, of course, there was an angel who bore witness to that. Remember, Joseph was having trouble in his mind, and he was worried about this. Because, after all, if your fiancée comes to you and she says that she is expecting a child, and yet she's still a virgin, you're going to find that a little difficult to swallow. And so Joseph is thinking about these things, and while he is, an angel appears unto him, and the angel says there in Matthew chapter 1, verses 18 and 20, that that which is found in Mary is of the Holy Ghost, and the power of the highest has overshadowed her. And so this holy angel from God was a witness to the virgin birth. And then the Apostle Paul himself was a witness to the virgin birth in Galatians chapter 4 and verse 4, when he said, "When the fullness of time was come, God sent forth his Son, born of a woman, born under a law, to redeem them that were under the law, that we might receive the adoption of sons." So you see that we have all these witnesses to the virgin birth that are going on: Isaiah, Jeremiah, Mary herself, a holy angel of God, and the Apostle Paul. All of these people are rising up and giving witness to the fact that when Mary brought Jesus into the world, she was a virgin. Now, those of us who've been raised in fundamentalism all of our life might even say, well, why is this even a debated thing? Well, not only because there are witnesses to the virgin birth, but because there is a warfare against the virgin birth. You remember in John chapter 8 and verse 41, the Pharisees told Jesus, "We be not born of fornication." And of course, the implication that they were making is that he was born of fornication. And many people since then have thought that Jesus was born by natural processes. In the book, The Christian Understanding of God, one fellow postulated that Jesus was born of a German soldier. He said that Nazareth was a town that was heavily populated with vice and that there was large prostitution. And he said that in all likelihood, Mary was given seed by a German soldier. And in The Passover Plot, another liberal book, the author there postulated that Jesus was the natural son of Mary and Joseph. And even today, one theology professor in a well-known college said that it made no difference whether Jesus was born of a virgin or not. One famous pastor in America said that he could not say affirmatively or deny that Jesus was born a virgin. He did not know. One church leader said that the virgin birth was on the level of an Andy Capp comic. Yes, ladies and gentlemen, the attacks are fierce, and the reason that we need to see witnesses to the virgin birth is because there is a warfare against the virgin birth. You might ask this morning, well, why is this so important? Well, because there is a wonder of the virgin birth. There is a wonder of the virgin birth. You see, two things hinge on whether Jesus was born of a virgin or not. The first thing that hinges is Jesus' sovereignty. You see, in Jeremiah chapter 22 and verse 30, there was a wicked king by the name of Jeconiah, and there was a curse that was put on Jeconiah. Jeconiah said, the curse that was put upon him said that no one coming out of his loins could sit upon the throne of David. Now we've got a problem, because Messiah had to be legally a descendant of Jeconiah, but yet he could not come out of the loins of Jeconiah. How could he be legally a descendant, but not physically a descendant of Jeconiah? Why, you would have to have a virgin birth for that to occur. Exactly. So you see, Jesus' sovereignty to sit upon the throne of David was contingent upon it. But not only his sovereignty, but also his saviorhood. Because you see, ladies and gentlemen, sin is genetic. The Bible says in Genesis chapter 5 and verse 12, wherefore as by one man sin entered into the world, and death by sin. And so death passed upon all men, for that all have sinned. The Bible says in 1 Corinthians chapter 15 and verse 22, that in Adam all die. So if Jesus had been the natural son of Joseph, he would have been a sinner. And obviously a sinner could have not have paid your sin debt or my sin debt by dying upon a tree. I submit to you, ladies and gentlemen, that Mary and Joseph by themselves could not produce God. There is a wonder of the virgin birth this morning, ladies and gentlemen, and I submit to you that we must fight tenaciously all the attacks that are on the horizon today to deny the virgin birth of Jesus Christ. Our Savior was virgin born. He was her seed. There's a second thing that I want to suggest to you in this passage this morning. Not only do we see the virgin delivery of the Savior, but notice secondly, the vicarious death for sinners. The vicarious death for sinners. Because the Bible tells us that this Messiah, this seed of the woman, would have his heel crushed. Jesus would have to die. Now, certainly, ladies and gentlemen, there are many reasons that Jesus came into the world. He came to reveal God to us. He came to teach us truth. He came to offer the kingdom of God. He came to model what real living is all about. He came to reveal to us the love of God. He came to us to bring peace. And Jesus did many wonderful things like healing sick, raising the dead, multiplying food. And certainly many humanitarian efforts were done through Jesus Christ. But that wasn't the big reason why Jesus came. The big reason that Jesus came, he came to die. I submit to you that those little infant feet were fashioned in the womb of Mary so that one day they might take a walk up Golgotha's hill. I submit to you that those little hands were fashioned in Mary's womb in order that one day they might be nailed to a tree. I submit to you that that little sweet infant brow was fashioned in order that one day they might plait it with a crown of thorns. I submit to you that that little side of that baby was fashioned in order that one day it might be riveted with a sword. Ladies and gentlemen, I submit to you that one day he was wrapped in swaddling clothes in order that one day he might hang naked before the world. This baby, ladies and gentlemen, came to die. The Bible says in Hebrews chapter 10, verses 5 through 7, that God had no pleasure in animal sacrifices, and therefore he prepared a body for his son in order that his son might hang on a tree and there provide the ultimate sacrifice for your sin and mine. The blood of bulls and goats could never take away sin. They were merely pictures of the ultimate Lamb of God that would die upon Calvary's tree. This baby came to die for your sins and for mine. The Bible prophesied in Psalm 22 and verse 15 that he would be brought into the dust of death. The Bible also prophesied in Isaiah chapter 53 and verse 9 that he would make his grave with the wicked. I submit to you that he was born in the shadow of a tree, in the shadow of a tree. Ever present was the knowledge that he would be hanging on a tree, the tree of Calvary. And today, ladies and gentlemen, I submit to you that there are a lot of people who seek to worship the babe in the manger, and yet they reject the Christ of the cross. I submit to you that if you only see Jesus as a baby who is still in a manger, then you have not grasped the total reason why Jesus came to planet Earth. This baby came in order that one day his heel might be crushed, in order that you and I might have eternal life. And I submit to you, ladies and gentlemen, we do not put the matter too strongly, that when we say, when you cut the Bible anywhere, it bleeds red with redemptive truth. The cross is the central fact of the gospel. What a wonderful thing it was that we sang this morning, that great hymn, "Beneath the cross of Jesus I fain would take my stand." I submit to you, ladies and gentlemen, that everything that we hold dear and precious, we hold dear and precious because there was a Calvary, there was a tree where Jesus shed his precious blood that you and I might have eternal life. This baby was born to die. I often tell people that I went to Mansfield Christian High School, and it was a small Christian high school, and everybody who went out for the basketball team made the basketball team. So consequently, I played in guard and tackle. I sat at the end of the bench and guarded the water bottles, and if anybody tried to get them, I'd tackle them. If we were ahead by about 50 points with about 3 seconds left, the coach would look way down at that bench and he'd say, "Hey, Jeff, go in for Smith." I knew what that meant. I was taking his place. I was a substitute. You see, the Bible says that the wages of sin is death, but Romans 5:8 says that God commendeth his love toward us, and that while we were yet sinners, Christ died for us. I'm so glad, ladies and gentlemen, that the death that I deserve to take, Jesus took that death for me when he died upon Calvary's cross. Every wicked thing that I've ever done, Jesus paid the penalty for that when he hung upon that tree. Thank God for that vicarious death for sinners. There's a third thing I bring to your attention this morning out of this passage of Scripture. And not only do we see a virgin delivery of the Savior, not only do we see a vicarious death for sinners, but notice finally that we see a victorious defeat of Satan. For the Bible says there that though Satan would crush his heel, he would crush Satan's head. Now, I submit to you that there's a difference between a crushed heel and a crushed head. You can recover from a crushed heel. You can't recover from a crushed head. That is a problem. Many years ago, when I was a little boy, we were riding in the car and we passed some roadkill that was there on the side of the road. And I looked at my father and I said, "Daddy, is that possum playing possum, or is he really dead?" And in a way that only my sparky father could have said it, he looked back at me and said, "Son, by virtue of the fact that his guts are all over the road, I think he's not playing possum." Well, I submit to you, ladies and gentlemen, that at Calvary's cross, Satan's guts were spread all over the road. His head was completely smashed. The Bible says in John chapter 16 and verse 11 that the prince of this world is judged. Now, I'm no great English scholar. You've already figured that out. But when I see that word "is," I think of that as present tense. Satan has already met his Waterloo. He is judged. How did that happen? Colossians chapter 2 verses 14 and 15 tells us that he made a show of principalities and powers, triumphing over them in the cross. Now, that word "triumphing" is a very interesting word. That is the word that is used of a royal procession. You see, when they used to go out into army fights and battles, they would capture prisoners of war. And when they brought these prisoners of war back, they would parade them through the streets in little cages so that people could laugh at them. And that mocking of prisoners of war was called a triumbusos. It was called a triumphing. It was called a royal procession. And that is exactly what happened at Calvary, ladies and gentlemen. Satan was made a POW. Satan was laughed at. It was not Jesus who was defeated at Calvary. It was Satan who was defeated at Calvary. And when he led that crowd to crucify the very Son of God, at that moment, he signed his death warrant and his head became crushed. Amen. The Bible says in 1 John chapter 3 and verse 8 that Jesus came to destroy the works of the devil. Now, if you're a Greek student, you know that little word destroy. That's the word luo, man. That's the first word you learn in Greek. I mean, you see little first-year Greek students walking down the street with their Greek cards in their hand, luo, luais, lue, luamen, lueti, luusi, lue, walking into telephone poles and everything, getting ready for their Greek exam. I mean, you could fail Greek and you know that little word luo. It shows up in your worst nightmares at night. That's the word that means to loose, to destroy, to dissolve. If you drop a cube of sugar into a cup of hot tea, you luo it. You break it up. You dissolve it. You destroy it. And that is exactly what Jesus did to Satan at Calvary's cross. He rendered him inoperative. He knocked him in the head. Thank God for that. This coming Friday, I will celebrate a birthday. And I've tried to find famous Americans who share my birthday of December 8th. I can't find any except for Flip Wilson. Flip Wilson was a comedian who was also born on December 8th. And Flip Wilson was known for one statement: "The devil made me do it." I got news for you. No Christian can say the devil made him do anything, because the devil has been rendered inoperative by the work of Jesus on Calvary's cross. Isn't it great to know, ladies and gentlemen, that a baby was born of a virgin and walked the road up Calvary's hill and there shed his precious blood that the devil might be rendered inoperative in our lives? I'll tell you what. There is freedom available for you today if you accept the Lord Jesus Christ. And if you're just feeling snowed under by all that's happening this holiday season and you feel like you just can't get victory in your thought life or in your schedule and you're wondering, why is the devil having his way? Ladies and gentlemen, once again, I want to submit to you, he has been rendered inoperative by the work of Jesus Christ on Calvary's cross. A virgin delivered Savior, a vicarious death for sinners, a victorious defeat over Satan. Thank God for that little promise of the first Christmas.
1: It's time for a message from the former pastor of Campus Church, Dr. Joel Mullenix, on Rejoice Pulpit.
2: The news will come ringing across the World Wide Web and through the media with clarity that is absolutely startling. Even in days which will be filled with consternation, this news will be something which will rivet the attention of the whole world. In days just recently, before this happens, there will be great wonder as people disappear from this world. And as inquiry is made into that, the common denominator which will be found is that those who have disappeared are people who have identified themselves as believers in the Lord Jesus Christ. And some will remember that these believers spoke out of the Bible about a rapture which would take place. And so many have disappeared. There have already begun to be signs in the heavens. Perhaps great meteorites breaking apart with huge explosions. There will be all kinds of things taking place within the world of nature. But when this news comes ringing across the wires, it will rivet the attention of the world. It will be, "There is peace for Israel." Because for decades, men have been seeking peace around that nation there in the Middle East, peace which has eluded all who have tried, peace which seems to be the only answer for another world war to take place, but peace which cannot be attained. And suddenly on this day, the news breaks forth. The peace has been arranged by a new leader who has come on the scene. He is the man that Daniel spoke of in Daniel chapter 9. He is the prince to come of the people who destroyed Jerusalem and the temple in 70 AD. He has become the budding leader of this great European confederation, which is such a superpower in the world. And this man, just as prophesied in Daniel chapter 9, has been able to confirm, to guarantee, to undergird the covenant with Israel for 7 years. And he's been able to confirm that covenant with many, not all, but with many. Surprising people and nations have signed on. Hamas and Hezbollah, of all things, have agreed. The Arab nations surrounding Israel have come on board, where presidents and prime ministers and premiers and kings of the decades past have been able to arrange a few peace treaties which have lasted only a few months or a few years in each case. Now all of these nations have come together. Perhaps most surprising of all is that Israel will have been convinced. This great leader out of the European Confederation is assisted by a man who has gained the hearts of the countrymen of Israel. And they have believed in him and in the man he represents, that great prince, the one that you and I know of from the scriptures as the Antichrist. And so on this day, after the rapture has taken place, the announcement blazes across the world that that peace which has been sought for so desperately for so many decades has now been achieved. It is a 7-year peace treaty. It will be built upon. It has answered some of the most perplexing problems of all, which have kept the people of that region and the people of Israel apart. The Gentiles now have access to the city. The Palestinians, perhaps, can claim Jerusalem as their capital. The Jews will receive their temple. They will be able to rebuild the temple there on Temple Mount, the Temple Mount which today, as we sit in this great crown center, is controlled by the Muslims. But they'll be able to rebuild their temple. There has been this trade-off. We learn of these things from the scriptures in Revelation chapter 11, verses 1 and 2, which is set in the mid part of the tribulation period, 3.5 years into these 7 years. We discover that God sends one to measure the temple and the city. He's interested. He's dealing with those entities. And he is told that the city is not to be measured, that which is outside the temple, because that's still given to the Gentiles for another 3.5 years. You see, in the midpoint of the tribulation period, the Gentiles surrounding the Jews and living among them will have access to that city as their own. But he is told to measure the temple. The temple is there 3.5 years into the tribulation period. And now the Muslims say that the Jews can never have their temple, but they will. And the Jews say that the Palestinians can never have the city of Jerusalem, but they will be given access to that as their city. And who is it that has arranged all of these difficult matters? It is none other than that great leader from the European Confederation who guarantees, who confirms that covenant for a period of 7 years. The world will be euphoric for a period of time. The Jews will settle in. They believe they have their peace. They do not realize that 3.5 years later, the very man who guarantees that covenant, who confirmed the covenant, will be the one who will break that peace treaty to great suffering on the part of the Israelis. The Bible tells us some other things about this which are very interesting. One of those things is the fact that in Daniel chapter 9, when this prince who will come. And we do not know who he is today. The Bible makes it clear, as Paul writes to those saints at Thessalonica, that his identity as Antichrist will not be known until after the rapture. He may have an identity which is already becoming, at that time, known on the world stage, but not as Antichrist. And so he will not be recognized as Antichrist, this great leader, until after the rapture. But the Bible teaches us in Daniel chapter 9 that this man who will confirm the covenant for 7 years with many is the man who also will end up breaking that covenant himself. And so the events of the tribulation begin. When this takes place, as described in Daniel chapter 9, when this peace treaty with Israel is finally put together and confirmed, guaranteed, that will begin the unfolding of the terrible judgments of the book of Revelation upon this world. When you turn in your Bibles to Revelation chapter 6, you will discover the Lamb slain from the foundation of the world. That's Jesus, our Savior, the judge of all the earth. You will discover that he will begin to break the seals on that little book which only he is worthy to open. And he begins to break those seals, and as he does so, the events of the tribulation period, the judgments begin to unfold. He is the judge. He is the one who is calling the shots at this time. And so Jesus, the Lamb of God, breaks that first seal. And the first seal judgment is seen in Revelation chapter 6. And that judgment is none other than this Antichrist coming. He will be used of God in all of his incredible wickedness. God will take that and will turn it to his own purposes of judging this world. And so he will come. He will come according to Revelation chapter 6 as a man of peace. He is a man who is equipped with weapons, but it's described as a bow. The arrows are not mentioned there. And so there comes this great peace initiative. And in this peace initiative, as that covenant is confirmed with Israel, that starts the clock of Daniel's 70th week, his last set of 7 years. That clock begins ticking and the judgments begin to fall. It will be a time of terrible tribulation on this earth. We will not take time at this moment today to go through those judgments, but I think you're familiar with some of them. It will be a time when there will be terrible judgments within the natural world, that is, within the creation of God, as the Creator himself brings judgments there. It will be a time of judgment in the spiritual world, as spiritual beings, fallen angels who followed Satan when he rebelled against God, demons we speak of them as today, these fallen angels, when at times they will be loosed upon this world in a special way, and terrible judgments will take place in this world. There will be supernatural judgments which cannot be described any other way than from the hand of God, the Lord Jesus Christ himself. And so it will be a time of awful judgment. But my dear friend, I want to remind you of something today about Almighty God. These are the words of Scripture. For God so loved the world that he gave his only begotten Son, that's Jesus, the Savior and the Judge, that whosoever believeth on him should not perish but have everlasting life. Dear friend, we need to understand, God loves man. He does not want judgment to fall upon any man, and he is going to take out of this world his believers before these judgments begin to fall. But even as Jesus begins to pour out judgments on this world, he will still be calling men to himself. Now, a word of caution here. There are many Bible students who believe from Paul's writing to the Thessalonians that those who have understood. Now listen carefully. those who have understood and have knowingly chosen to reject Jesus Christ as Savior before the rapture will not, I did not say could not, in the words of Scripture, the word will is there, will not follow Him, will not turn to Him for forgiveness of sins after the rapture takes place. Now, there's much discussion about that. I understand that. But many good Bible students believe that those who knowingly, understandingly choose to reject Jesus now will refuse to come to Him after the rapture. But Jesus loves men and women, boys and girls. He does not want any to perish. The Bible says that He is not willing that any should perish, but that all come to repentance. And so even during this time when Jesus the judge is pouring out His judgments on this world for this 7-year period of time, He will be issuing the call to men and women who will come, who will acknowledge that they are sinners and that Jesus is God, holy God, and that He died for him and rose from the for them and rose from the grave. Those who will call upon Him can be saved. Let me tell you a little of the story. Shortly after this peace treaty with Israel is enacted, shortly after these judgments begin to take place, the world's attention begins to be captured by two men. We do not know who they are. There has been speculation that perhaps they are a couple of Old Testament characters who have come back. That is actually sheer speculation. No one knows that. There's nothing in the Scripture which makes that clear. But they are two men who are Israelis, Jews, shall we say. And these two men begin to preach in the manner of the Old Testament prophets. And they're found in the city of Jerusalem. That is their location. And they begin to preach the judgment of God on those who will not come to Jesus. And they begin to declare the judgments of God. And as time passes, the world begins to recognize that many times what these two men, these two witnesses, the Scripture refers to them as, what these two men announce, that comes to pass. They announce a cessation of rain and famine, and it comes to pass. They can announce that the waters will turn to blood, and it comes to pass. And so the world begins to focus more and more on these two men who are preaching about Jesus, the judge and the Savior, and calling men to come to Him. And the world begins to view them as opponents of the great leader of the world, Antichrist. And the world, the people of the world, begins to view them as enemies of the people. And some attempt to assassinate them. But the Scripture teaches us in Revelation chapter 11 that if any would come and try to kill them, that fire will proceed out of their mouth and they will be devoured with fire and they will die that way, these who attempt to assassinate them. Apparently, God gives them the power that they simply speak the word and those who come against them are consumed by fire. And so for 3.5 years, these two witnesses preach judgment and the gospel, the good news which is available to you today, that Jesus loves you and He died for you and He rose from you, and if you will call upon Him and believe in Him, He will be your Savior rather than your judge. And so these men preach for 3.5 years. At the end of 3.5 years, the Scripture is specific on the time of this. At the end of the first 3.5 years of the tribulation period, Antichrist will come against them. We do not know if he comes in person. It could be that he does. But in any case, he sends his troops, his police, his agents, whoever they are, and they kill the two witnesses. They do so, the Scripture says, when their testimony is finished. They will not be able to be hurt until the task which God has given to them to be His preachers and His prophets, when that task is completed, then they will be killed by Antichrist. And all the world will be fixated upon them. The world knows them after 3.5 years. And for 3.5 days, the people of the region will not permit them to be buried. Their bodies will lie in the street of Jerusalem where they have been killed. The city is made clear by the scriptures, the city where our Lord died, the Bible says, Jerusalem. And for 3.5 days, their bodies, their dead bodies, will lie there. In all the barbarism of the world, the wickedness of the world, the wickedness which we see beginning to take place around us today, the hardness, the coldness of heart, the jaded hearts of the world, the whole world will celebrate. The Bible tells us that the world will be so happy as those bodies lie in the streets, and I imagine the media cameras will be trained upon them. People will watch them by way of the internet and the media, and as it's live streamed to the world, people will rejoice and will be so happy that the Bible says they will even send presents to one another. One Bible preacher referred to this as the devil's Christmas. I do not know that it will be at Christmas time, December 25th on our calendar, but it will have that kind of spirit of celebration and joy. Why? Because these two men who brought good news to the world, escape to the world, salvation to the world, forgiveness of sins to the world, because these two witnesses have been killed. But oh, after 3.5 days, as the world watches, suddenly, without announcement, they begin to stir their bodies. And they stand to their feet. The scripture does not give us any more detail than that, but perhaps they brush themselves off. They're alive. They have been raised from the dead. And as the world watches, they begin visibly to ascend up to heaven. As the cameras are trained upon them, they lift off the earth 1 foot, 2 feet, 3 feet, and as the world watches, they ascend out of sight into heaven. Their task has brought much fruit. In Revelation chapter 7, we discover that there are 144,000 men of Israel who come to trust Jesus Christ as Savior. They are sealed in their foreheads by Almighty God against any injury or harm which would come to them in these awful, dangerous days of judgment and hatred by the world. God seals these 144,000 who have heard the gospel and have believed, and God makes them, 12,000 out of each tribe of Israel, God makes them into testimonies for Himself and the world. And as the focus begins to come on these two witnesses in Jerusalem, and Antichrist's focus sits there on that land and that city more and more, persecution begins against the Jews. And these 144,000 who claim Jesus, who are hated especially, are scattered throughout the world, and the testimony of the two witnesses brings fruit. As these 144,000 are scattered throughout the world, they take the good news with them throughout this globe, and as they flee for their lives and because of persecution, they declare wherever they go that the judge, Jesus, is bringing these things to pass in the world. And Jesus died for you. And if you will trust Him, if you will call upon Him, He will forgive your sins. And you can have not only forgiveness of sins, but heaven for eternity. And so throughout the world, they're scattered, these 144,000. The last half of Revelation chapter 7 tells us that there is a great multitude, mostly Gentiles, so many people that no one man can number them. A huge host of people from the nations of the world who come to trust Jesus as their Savior. Most of them are martyred. In Revelation chapter 7, at the end of the chapter, you see them in heaven. And the Bible declares that the question is asked, who are these? And the Bible declares that these are those who have washed their robes white in the blood of the Lamb. They have trusted Jesus who shed his blood for them in their place. And they have died as martyrs in the persecution which takes place during those 3.5 years. Jesus brings a testimony back to this world of himself. God is not willing that any should perish. Dear friend, he does not want you to die in your sins. He died for you, and he wants you to trust him. And so these 144,000 are scattered, and the testimony of Jesus goes abroad, and many, many come to the Lord Jesus Christ. We are at the 3.5 year period of the 7-year tribulation period, the midpoint of Daniel's 70th week, his 70th set of 7 years. At the midway point, things changed dramatically in the world for the worse. The judgments become harsher. And God begins to use even more men of this world to bring about his judgment. We are told in Daniel chapter 9, and you may want to turn back there and look at these words because they're so important. In Daniel chapter 9, verse 27, he, the Antichrist, the prince that shall come, the leader of this Roman Empire revived, shall confirm the covenant with many for 1 week. That's the peace treaty. But look at this, Daniel 9:27. In the midst of the week, 3.5 years into that peace treaty, he shall cause the sacrifice and the oblation to cease. Where is that? That's in the temple at Jerusalem, the Jewish temple where the sacrifices now are being carried out in the temple which has been rebuilt. He will cause those to cease, and for the overspreading of abominations, the awfulness of it all, he shall make it desolate, even until the consummation, until the end of these judgments, it will be desolate, and until that determined shall be poured upon the desolate. Jesus spoke of that. Matthew chapter 24, verse 15, he warned the Jews. He said, when you see that abomination of desolation, which Daniel the prophet spoke of, when you see that, enter the holy place. That's the holy of holies in the temple, the most holy spot. The holy place is the place where the mercy seat is located and will be located again. That is the place where the high priest in the Old Testament once a year would enter with the sprinkling of blood, picturing the blood of the Messiah, Jesus, who would come. And he would sprinkle the blood for the sins of himself and then again for his people. The holy place, the Holy of Holies, was the place where the glory of God dwelt among men back in the Old Testament days. And Jesus warned the Jews, you're going to see at the midpoint of the tribulation period the abomination of desolation, that wickedness, that terrible sin which will bring utter desolation upon the people of Israel. You will see that enter the holy place, the Holy of Holies. And it will take place that way. The book of the Revelation teaches us that the false prophet, the man who is the assistant to the Antichrist, the man who convinces the Jews to trust him, the man who convinces the world to follow behind him, this man will raise up an idol, a statue, to the Antichrist. And as I read the scripture, though this is not said explicitly, it's almost explicit, but it seems that the Antichrist himself will march right into that Holy of Holies. This is the point where he will declare himself to be God, and the false prophet will erect that idol, that statue to Antichrist right there in the Holy of Holies. And the false prophet will have the power supernaturally given to him by the judge of all the earth. Jesus is in control. Jesus is turning their wickedness into judgment to his glory. And this false prophet will cause that idol, that statue, to seem as if it lives, as if it has life, and will cause it to be able to condemn men to death. And who will be condemned to death? Those who will not acknowledge Antichrist as God. At this point, 3.5 years into the tribulation, the Antichrist not only continues to blaspheme God as he's been doing, but he sets himself up as the true God. This man, energized by the dragon Satan, who had said, "I will ascend, I will be the one who will displace God," sets up this man to declare himself to be God. And he will require the inhabitants of the world to take his mark, his sign, his unique signature. And if men will not do that, men and women, the inhabitants of the world, if they will not accept that mark in their foreheads or in their hands, they will not be able to carry on any kind of commerce within this world, right down to buying a loaf of bread at the grocery store or milk for the babies. They'll be able to purchase nothing to carry on any commerce. And so Antichrist will attempt to force men to accept him as God. And God warns against that. He declares in the book of Revelation that if a man accepts that mark, then that man will not be saved. He did not say he could not be, but men will become so set in their will of rejecting God that none of those who accept that mark will be saved, and those who do not accept it will be persecuted and killed. I want you to turn with me to one other scripture in the book of Revelation as we ponder these things, because it's very important. Revelation chapter 15 gives us a little summation of the significance of what is taking place at this time. And in Revelation chapter 15, there in the last 3.5 years of tribulation, just before it comes to a great climax with the vile judgments which the Lamb will see are poured out on this earth, as we approach the climax of this terrible time of judgment, in chapter 15 of Revelation, verse 8, we read these words, "And the temple," that's the temple of God in heaven, that's not in Jerusalem, "and the temple was filled with smoke from the glory of God and from his power." Now get this. "And no man was able to enter into the temple till the 7 plagues of the 7 angels were fulfilled." Here's the significance of those words. There will finally come a point in this terrible tribulation period when Jesus the judge says, in effect, "It's enough. We're going to bring it to a halt." And at that point, no man is able to access the place of the mercy of God. Throughout the tribulation period, Jesus sees to it, in ways even that we've not mentioned today, that the wonderful news of the gospel is given to the world. Men can be saved by believing on Jesus. But there will come a point at the end of the tribulation period when Jesus will say, "It's enough. It's over. Here are the last judgments," and no man will be able to access that mercy seat in the temple of God for the blood of Jesus from that point on. Now, my dear friend, there is significance to that. There is a line which is drawn. If you do not know Jesus as your Savior today, let me tell you that while I do not know when it is, and you do not know when it is, but Almighty God does, there is a line which is drawn in your life beyond which you will not turn to Jesus for forgiveness and for redemption from your sins. I do not know when that is. It may be at the moment of death, because when a man or a woman leaves this world in death, the curtain is closed. There is no more opportunity for believing in Jesus. You don't know when that is, neither do I. But oh, the terrible significance. There comes a time in the life of every man and woman. Dear friend, God loves you. Jesus wants to spare you from His judgment. He wants to save you. He has already taken the wrath of God on your behalf upon Himself. He did it at Calvary when He died on the cross and gave His blood to pay for your sins. Think of that. The holy blood of God as the payment for your sins. And the Bible tells us that whosoever will call upon the name of the Lord will be saved. If you believe on Him, if you trust Him, and if you will in your heart cry out, Lord Jesus, forgive me and save me, He will do so, and you will never face the awful wrath of God. May God help you today.
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3: Many have related Joshua 16 as the Ephesians of the Old Testament. And really what it deals with is the theme of the victorious Christian life. We all understand capacity and capacity limits. Obviously, looking around, you all get to enjoy your own armrest, so we know capacities. Sometimes capacity limits are a good thing. Sometimes capacity limits are a bad thing. I had a friend who recently was wanting to take a picture with his family for Christmas, and I volunteered to take his phone to take a picture of him, and he realized that the capacity of his phone was at its limit. And I laughed because he had said the reason he had so many pictures of food on his phone. Maybe some of you take pictures of your meals. Well, obviously, if you can't take a picture of your family in front of a Christmas tree because you have so many pictures of your dinner, you might want to take less pictures of your food and more pictures of your family. We know that capacity limits as it relates to mentally, our intellect. That's a good thing. When we're at capacity, you feel that you're able to process and think through things. And then there's the capacity limits when we're drained. In Joshua chapter 16 and 17, you're going to find that in this text, you have the two tribes, Ephraim and Manasseh, and they're not living at capacity. And when I look at their lives, I see an indicator of areas that in my own life, if I'm not careful, I don't live to capacity for Christ. Today, I want to challenge you to live at capacity for Jesus Christ. Here's where we're going to begin. In chapter 16, take a look at verse 4, if you will. It says, "So the children of Joseph, Manasseh and Ephraim, took their inheritance." Now, we know that in Genesis 46:20, it was the two sons of Joseph that are really mentioned here. Now, they're grafted into the 12 tribes of Israel, even though they were not the sons of Jacob. And with that, they are now receiving their inheritance in the promised land. We know that this is where the milk and honey flow, where the grapes of Eshkol or the clusters would grow, according to Genesis 14:13. As they're coming to take their inheritance, there is this struggle that they have regarding the dimensions that they have been given. They feel that the capacity limitations maybe are not enough. And so they start into a discourse with Joshua in Joshua 17, 14 through 18. And this really will serve as the text for our first point this morning. I want you to notice some of the parallels because their reasoning and their thinking isn't too far removed from what I've done in my life at times and maybe what you've done in your life at times. There's three traits in particular that if we're not careful will hinder us from living at capacity. I want you to notice, first of all, the story as it is revealed here in verses 14 through 18 of Joshua 17. And the children of Joseph spake unto Joshua, saying, Why hast thou given me but one lot and one portion to inherit, seeing I am a great people?

shall be thine. For thou shalt drive out the Canaanites, though they have iron chariots, and though they be strong. The first thing that I note here is that as a people, they were lacking in obedience. They were disobedient. If you remember in Joshua chapter 3, verse 10, there were the seven heathen nations that were supposed to be driven out of Canaan, of the land of promise, the land of blessing. They would have been known as the Canaanites, the Hittites, the Hivites, the Perizzites, the Girgashites, the Amorites, and the Jebusites. And yet, they don't drive them out. Joshua 16, if you look at verse 10, regarding really their parents, it says, and they drave not out the Canaanites that dwelt in Gezer, but the Canaanites dwell among the Ephraimites unto this day and serve under tribute. Notice in chapter 17, verse 12, the next generation, it says, yet the children of Manasseh could not drive out the inhabitants of those cities, but the Canaanites would dwell in that land. I find it significant that what the parents did not do, the children could not do. The parents maybe had made concession and said, if we allow them to serve under tribute, much like Joshua had done when he consulted not at the mouth of the Lord, and he made a league with the Gibeonites, and in the end, to make good on his promise, he had said, let them be hewers of wood and fetchers of water. And instead of having driven them out of the land, there's this concession made to entertain them in the land. Is it right now that there's a point in your life that it isn't even negotiable? It's not simply that it's the weight, but rather it's the sin that doth so easily beset. Is there something that you shouldn't be talking about, compromising about? You shouldn't be thinking that it's okay to have this as a part of your life. Your angle is that, you know what, if I allow it to just kind of serve me, if there is a reciprocal benefit, then by proxy, I'm the recipient of some good. So pragmatic thinking says that if there's some good in it, maybe don't throw it out. It might be you make concession during these days in your life with sin when you should have pushed it away and renounced it, but instead you simply entertain it. And someday it's the life of your child that what you would not do, they could not do. I believe many an addicted child was trained by a parent who excused sin under the guise of personal strength in not saying no. God has all the rights in the world to cast heathen people out of a land, just as he has the rights to claim you and your body as holy land for himself. We seem to understand that the crime of treason is punishable by death, but then we balk at understanding the crime of treason against a holy God by sin. Romans 6:23, for the wages of sin is death, but the gift of God is eternal life through Jesus Christ our Lord. A number of years ago, my wife and I and our kids, we lived near a spot where there was a monument on the side of the road. And one of the individuals that was noted as having died there, her name was Bonnie Parker, 4'11", 90 pounds. And before she died, most would not have known a whole lot of Bonnie Parker, but they would have known of Bonnie and Clyde of the Barrow Gang. And her exploits along with Clyde Barrow and the marks of their lives did not escape her own thinking, because she penned a poem before she died on May 23rd, 1934. And these are her words. At the end of the poem, it says, they don't think they're tough or desperate. They know the law always wins. They've been shot at before, but they do not ignore that death is the wages of sin. Someday they'll go down together and they'll bury them side by side. To few it'll be grief, to the law a relief, but it's death for Bonnie and Clyde. It's interesting that for somebody who never claimed Christ as her Savior, she had an awareness that to hold on to sin, to allow it to be a part of your life, ultimately it brings death. The second point I noticed that we have to be aware of, their lack of obedience, but their lack of responsibility. Notice in chapter 17, verse 14, it says, and the children of Joseph spake unto Joshua, saying, why hast thou given me but one lot and one portion to inherit, seeing I am a great people, for as much as the Lord hath blessed me hitherto? Folks, this is irresponsible, because this is circular reasoning. At the very same time that they're touting their greatness, they're saying, I deserve more.
I should have more. I need

0: to have something else than the lot that I've been given. Maybe right now your angle to God is this: if only you had, and then fill in the blank, you would better be equipped to serve the Lord. But because you don't have that, you need something more. There has to be something else to fill this in. This is irresponsible in the same way that if a student does not study for a test, and they take a test, they didn't study at all, they had a great time with their roommates and friends, they get a D on the test, and then they go to the teacher and they want to argue with the teacher. And this is their angle: I'm not a D student. Well, there's the obvious that the teacher can take the test and say, well, actually, you are a D student. Not that the teacher would or should do that. But what if the teacher kind of approached it from this perspective? Oh, I understand. Because you're not a D student, and because you have a firm grasp of these concepts, I believe that the quizzes and the tests moving forward will not stop you from maintaining a proper grade in this class. And I don't know for sure if Joshua had employed sarcasm, but it appears, based off of how it's left, and we really don't know how it ends, that he takes their reasoning and he simply puts it back upon them. If you are a great people, then take the responsibility. Take the land of the Perizzites. Drive out the giants in the land. It's a wood country, but it's a lot of work. Irresponsibility is the sin pool where many other sins have their origin. I know that maybe you've in the past seen the show, it's called Hoarders. Now, I do believe genuinely that there's a whole lot of spiritual struggle going on in most every one of those cases. There's obviously some mental and psychological issues, but I will say that my wife and I, having 7 children, we on occasion have watched Hoarders because it makes us feel better about the level of the cleanliness in our own home. So if you're ever struggling with your house not feeling, you know, up to par, when you watch Hoarders and you see Evelyn, who's 71, climbing over a mountain of newspapers in her hallway, you feel obviously a little better about your own condition. But spiritually, that's a problem, because it shows that we're irresponsible. Instead of taking the initiative to do what I should to live at capacity, I simply try to find somebody who's doing it worse than I am. They have more sins that are far more egregious than those that I'm committing. I mean, I'm doing more than they are, and that mentality shows that we're not taking responsibility. Maybe we haven't been obedient. Maybe we've been irresponsible. Thirdly, maybe we've lacked ambition. Verses 15 through 18, Joshua, in his response to them, whether he employs sarcasm or not, I don't know. But what he is proposing is obviously something that is difficult. That would be hard for them. For my family, we, in our home, we heat with wood. And I don't mean we supplement our heat with wood. I mean we heat with wood. If I don't cut down the tree, and if I don't split the bolts, and if I don't put the firewood in the fireplace, then we don't have heat. And I'll tell you, the old adage that says that the wood heats twice. It heats when you cut it down because you work up a sweat, and then it heats again when you put it in your stove. I think I did an estimation that I'm touching each log probably no less than 10 times. From the course that it's a tree to the point that I fell the tree, I have to then buck the tree, and then I have the bolts, and then you've got to get it up on a splitter or use a maul to split it, and then you stack it, and then you let it dry, and then you pick it up again, you bring it to your house, you put it in a firebox off to the side, and then you finally heat with it. Those that have found a life calling as far as supplying people with firewood, and that is their industry, I tip my hat to you. That is a difficult means of making money. And for them, their angle was, we're great, but I can't do great things. I'm great, and I need more, and I want more, because that's humanity, and we're selfish. I mean, can't you just, you know, because you're from the tribe of Ephraim, Joshua, you know, family, do me a favor, can't you help me out and just allow it to be that maybe we get some inheritance from some of the other tribes? Why give me an area that it's so hard or it's so difficult? Here's something that I struggle with, and I'm admitting from my own point of conviction. I struggle at times seeing in my own life the apathy and the laziness that in the world, for those that don't claim to be Christ, they actually have more ambition and more drive. That should stop us. That should make us pause and say, why do we make excuses? Why do we feel that we are entitled, because we're Christians, to be what? Irresponsible? To be disobedient? Some of you, the name Steve Prefontaine means nothing. For others, they knew him simply as Pre. He was a runner from Coos Bay, Oregon, that died tragically in a car crash in 1975. In every event from 2,000 meters to 10,000 meters, he had set the world or the American record. Had run in the 1972 Munich Olympics. I don't know that Steve Prefontaine had ever claimed to know Christ as his Savior, but I do know this, that at the Nike headquarters in Beaverton in Portland, Oregon, there is a monument of Steve Prefontaine. When asked if they would ever build another monument, Michael Jordan, LeBron James, they had said, we have one monument, and it's of Steve Prefontaine. We have no plans of erecting a second monument. You might say, what is it that stood out about Steve Prefontaine? I mean, Michael Jordan was gifted. LeBron James is gifted. Steve Prefontaine, it was said, knew he wasn't the fastest. He knew he wasn't the biggest, but he was determined to will himself to greatness. Some of his quotes inspire me. I consider the things that he gives in these statements. Again, not that this is of the Bible, but notice this. He says, don't let fatigue make a coward of you. To give anything less than your best is to sacrifice the gift. He said, no matter how hard you train, somebody will train harder. No matter how hard you run, somebody will run harder. No matter how much you want it, somebody will want it more, and I am somebody. I love that. He said, if you fail to prepare, prepare to fail. He said, you cannot propel yourself forward by patting yourself on the back. He said, don't be afraid to give up the good for the great. You know, many times we live on the level in Christianity, and it's summarized by this. Is it wrong? When did we get to the level of if it's wrong being the only qualification of why we won't do it? How about this? Is it best? Is it great? Are you allowing right now those things that are good to stop you and keep you from living to capacity of that which is great? Maybe right now you're in a relationship and you'd say it's a good relationship. Is it the relationship that God would have you to be in? Are you settling? Are you allowing the things of this life to allure you slowly, mesmerizing you into this division of only that which is evil and that which is good? I think there's a higher standard for us as believers, and it's being able to use the Holy Spirit of God and discern between that which is good and that which is best. Don't allow the good to keep you short from that which is best. I think of his another quote. It's the last that I'll give to you. He says, you've not failed until you start to make excuses for your failures. Let me read it again. You've not failed until you start to make excuses for your failures. There's simplicity that can be found in obeying, in being responsible, in having ambition, showing desire, not allowing others to simply just kind of run with the course of their lives, and you're content to sit back in the shadows, not living to capacity. The sad reality of the show Hoarders is that most of those people actually have large homes. They got a 2,800 square foot house, and they're willingly living in about 250 square feet of it. The rest of it's taken up by, at many times, garbage, but at the very minimal, things that really shouldn't be occupying that space. If you have to cook all of your meals in the microwave because you haven't seen your kitchen for the last 3 years, you might need to redo and revamp what you're thinking about, what you're dwelling on, the land that you could inhabit that you're willingly not inhabiting. I'm going to have you take your Bible and flip with me to the book of Hosea. It might seem a strange change, But from Joshua 16 and 17, which is the first point, it's the story, I want you to see, as Paul Harvey would say, the rest of the story. I want you to see what's highlighted 780 BC. It's 664 years later, and I understand that it's not specifically any longer those individual tribes of Ephraim and Manasseh, but we do have really the northern kingdom represented by Ephraim in this passage, the southern kingdom of Judah. Hosea's name is the same as Joshua's original. It signifies Savior. Hosea was the first of the 12 minor prophets, minor in length, not content. He was of the tribe of Issachar, and he lived in Beth Shemesh. As a prophet, he was the contemporary of Amos in Israel and Isaiah and Micah in Judah. He prophesied for 90 years. He prophesied the fall of the 9.5 tribes. And I say 9.5 because you'll remember that back in Joshua chapter 13, verse 8, there was a deal that Reuben and Gad and half-tribe of Manasseh had made with Moses. And it was that once they had assisted their family, the siblings of the other tribes, over into the promised land, they would then go back into the wilderness. It's a wonderful message for another day, but don't live in the wilderness when God's given you the promised land. And those 2.5 tribes went back. Half of the tribe of Manasseh. It would be Hosea who had prophesied the fall of the 9.5 tribes, and he saw it happen. Jeremiah and Ezekiel were after Hosea, and what they penned corroborates portions of Hosea in detail. His message is in context to Israel, Jehovah's adulterous wife. If you're in Hosea, I'm going to take you for this second point, the rest of the story. I want you to notice quickly some of the narrative here. Hosea chapter 6, turn with me to chapter 6, and I'm going to move fast. I'm just going to kind of give you bulleted summary points so that you get the idea of where we were just at and now where we are in the book of Hosea. Hosea chapter 6, verses 1 through 3, it's the good intentions of the tribes. Verses 4 through 11, the results of those intentions, which aren't so good. Chapter 7, 1 through 2, their sins are known to God. Chapter 7, verse 8, Ephraim is described with this picture, a cake not turned. Hosea 7, 9, and 10, Ephraim does not return to God. Hosea 7, verse 11, Ephraim is described as the silly dove. Hosea 7, 16, Ephraim is described as the deceitful bow. Hosea 8, 2, they claim to know the Lord in word. Verse 3, they've cast off the good thing in their actions. Verse 11, their altars are as sin since they had made altars to sin. Chapter 9, verse 3, they will return to bondage and not dwell in the chosen land. Chapter 9, verse 9 through 11, they have deeply corrupted themselves. Chapter 10, 1 through 2, they're described as an empty vine. Their heart is divided. Chapter 11, verse 11, they'll tremble as a bird out of Egypt. Now with this, you say, I'm not actually catching some of those word pictures that are given. I want you to notice quickly the unturned cake of chapter 7, verse 8. Sometime back, I was assisting making some pancakes with my wife and the family, and then you have a little bit of batter left, so what do? You throw that last pancake on the griddle. It's usually twice the size of the other pancakes. And then, of course, you forget about it. And if I'm entirely honest, it was about 6 minutes beyond perfection. The one side was black, and then the top side was still doughy, and it was just, it really wasn't edible. I was trying to convince my wife that in the South, you know, when things are fine dining, you have blackened salmon. Why not have blackened pancakes? She didn't buy it. I said little Creole on the top of that. You'd have a great breakfast. It went in the garbage. It was an unturned cake. It was profitless. You say, what does it look like to have on one end burnt and on the other end doughy? How about the church of Laodicea that is lukewarm? The Lord says, I would rather that you would be cold or hot, but because you're lukewarm, I'll spew thee out of my mouth. How about the person of Peter in the New Testament? On the one hand, you're saying, I'm going to follow you wherever you go, Lord. I will die with you. And then on the next hand, you are denying that you even know him to a little girl by a fire. It seems to be this pendulum swing of one moment you're super Christian, and then the next moment you're denying that you're even a Christian. It's profitless. The second illustration given regarding them is that they are the silly dove. The silly dove is not able to understand or lament when something of true value, such as her young, are taken away. Adam Clark's commentary says, Ephraim is the silly dove without heart, a bird that has little understanding, that's easily snared and easily taken, is careless about its own young, and seems to live without any kind of thought. The dove and its mate are continually quarreling. Maybe right now there's things in your life that are of great value, and Satan tempts you, and you make concession. And instead of obeying, you disobey. Instead of showing responsibility, you're being irresponsible. Instead of having ambition, there's a subtlety of laziness that creeps up. I know that I've seen this in my life. And I know that the times that I've seen this, looking in my own mirror, I understand I'm not living to capacity for Christ. And I'm profitless. It's during those times that I'm James 1:8, the double-minded man that's unstable in all his ways. On the one hand, I can be Peter that's strong in faith and then denying I even have a faith. I become like the silly dove, not recognizing when things of value are being taken from me. Consider for a moment the purity of your mind, the purity of your body, a future marriage that the Lord may have in store for you. Those things that capture your entertainment. Maybe right now you willingly, flippantly give it up and you allow these things to depart from you, not recognizing that in the same way that Esau had said, I'll take the porridge, you can have the birthright. He gave up something so precious for something of such trivial value. Don't be the silly dove. Thirdly, they're the deceitful bow. I'm not an archer per se, but I had a friend years ago that gave me a compound bow. This goes back probably 4 or 5 years. And I would say that the bow was from the early 90s. This was definitely not a modern compound bow. And I had an individual who knows much about them take a look at it and just give his thoughts. And he had said, well, the problem with that, you're not maybe as familiar with the world of archery, but if the arrow lacks integrity, that's bad. If you have a graphite arrow and you put it on a bow and it's not sound as the arrow, you're going to have some nasty ramifications if it shatters on you. If the bow itself lacks integrity, the limbs have been in this position for 25 plus years, he says, it's probably not worth it. The bow isn't going to suit the use of what it was designed. It lacks integrity. It's deceitful. You think it's strong until you put it under stress, and then it breaks. I don't want to be a servant of the Lord that when the Lord sovereignly, lovingly allows stress into my life, I break. On the outside, I look like I'll be strong. I'll look like I can lead my wife and my family and my church in a right direction. But the moment stress is applied, I fall apart. I don't want to be the deceitful bow. Fourthly, notice the empty vine. Chapter 10, verse 1. Israel is an empty vine. He bringeth forth fruit unto himself. Notice, unto himself. According to the multitude of his fruit, he hath increased the altars according to the goodness of his land. They have made goodly images. This isn't productive fruit. This is selfish fruit. This is living with an objective only for self, not for the Savior. Notice that an empty vine is one step short of a degenerate vine. I shared that, we heat with wood, and I have been the recipient many times of folks who would say, hey, we have a white oak, and it died. Hey, Eric, what do you think caused that to die? And I'd say, well, if you noticed, we had the gypsy moths come through 2 years ago. It defoliated the tree. So it's really strange in July or August, and you're looking at a tree that's 85 feet tall, and there's not a leaf on it. And I would tell them, did it happen again? Yeah, the next summer it got hit again. Yeah. You can't defoliate your tree twice and expect it to survive. That's the fruit. Well, it's not a fruit tree, but that is its fruit, the leaves. And when it can't produce those leaves and it stands there barren, ultimately it will serve my purposes of firewood. And I'll cut it down and I'll use it, and it's great wood for a fire, but it doesn't bear fruit. I want you to notice, thirdly, as we finish, and This is the shortest of the 3 points. I want you to notice, as Dr. Reese would always say, that history is really about his story, God's story. Taking the date from 780 BC and running it up through today, March of 2021, 3 things quickly in conclusion. His story begins with compassion. Hosea 13:4 says, "Yet," what a great conjunction, "yet I am the Lord thy God from the land of Egypt, and thou shalt know no God but me, for there is no Savior beside me." Verse 9, "O Israel, thou hast destroyed thyself, but in me is thine help." His story is because of our condition. Verse 12, "The iniquity of Ephraim is bound up, his sin is hid." Verse 15, "Though he be fruitful among his brethren, an east wind shall come. The wind of the Lord shall come up from the wilderness, and his spring shall become dry, and his fountain shall be dried up, and he shall spoil the treasure of all pleasant vessels." But thirdly, and praise God, his story is backed by the cure. Look at verses 1 through 9 of verse 14. I'm going to conclude with this passage. "O Israel, return unto the Lord thy God, for thou hast fallen by thine iniquity. Take with you words and turn to the Lord. Say unto him, take away all iniquity and receive us graciously. So will we render the calves of our lips. Asher shall not save us. We will not ride upon horses. Neither will we say any more to the work of our hands, ye are our gods. For in thee the fatherless findeth mercy. I will heal their backsliding. I will love them freely, for mine anger is turned away from him. I will be as the dew unto Israel. He shall grow as the lily and cast forth his roots as Lebanon. His branches shall spread, and his beauty shall be as the olive tree, and his smell as Lebanon. They that dwell under his shadow shall return. They shall revive as the corn and grow as the vine. The scent thereof shall be as the wine of Lebanon. Ephraim shall say, what have I to do anymore with idols? I have heard him and observed him. I'm like a green fir tree. From me is thy fruit found. Who is wise, and he shall understand these things? Prudent, and he shall know them. For the ways of the Lord are right, and the just shall walk in them. But the transgressors shall fall therein.
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2: Take your Bibles and join me in Genesis chapter 2, Genesis chapter 2. And in just a moment, we're going to read a passage of Scripture that I hope you would be wonderfully familiar with. There are many different words in our English language that bring about frustration. There are even lists of words that are words that people detest, just the sound of the word. But I would submit to you that whether the word is used or this word is simply implied, it is the most repulsive word known to mankind, regardless of the language. It is that which God communicated to man in his very first recorded sentence to mankind. When God gave his people a written, concrete record of how their lives should be constructed, 11 times in only 10 commands, God refers to this word. It runs contrary to our human nature. Children cry because of it. Teenagers slam doors because of it. Employees quit because of it. Church members leave because of it. College students forsake their path because of it. And regrettably, many adults never learn to receive it. In Scripture, the ideas communicated with the words "shalt not" or "God forbid." But in our English language, it's a diminutive, small, two-letter word, and you know well what it is. It's the word "no." While we recognize that there may be more than one way to approach many things, when it comes down to choosing the way, we desperately want it to be ours. There was a popular song years ago. In fact, it was back in the 40s. and a cowboy that was known as Roy Rogers made the song popular. Give me land, lots of land under starry skies above. Don't fence me in. It's a fun song, and it speaks about the wide open spaces of the West. But I would tell you that today, there are many who care not about the wide open spaces and the horizon that is unhindered, but they do care about someone not fencing them in. Your Bibles are open to Genesis chapter 2. Let's begin reading in verse number 16. Genesis chapter 2, verse number 16. Here the Bible records, "And the Lord God commanded the man, saying, of every tree of the garden thou mayest freely eat, but of the tree of the knowledge of good and evil thou shalt not eat of it. From the day that thou eatest thereof, thou shalt surely die." As we begin tonight, let's consider, first of all, that which God presented to mankind, and that was mankind's freedom. Our freedom. In verse number 16, he says again, "And the Lord God commanded the man, saying, of every tree of the garden thou mayest freely eat." The word freely, it means this. It means without restriction, without interference, in generous amounts. God began with mankind by saying, there is that which I have prepared for you, and I want you to enjoy it in abundance. God said, I have given you no limitation regarding that which I've provided. They would never have to say as to that which God had freely provisioned them with. They'd never have to say, well, God, why can't I? Because God's quick response would be, oh, you may. Well, can I? Yes. Well, what about? No problem. Of all that I have provisioned you with, thou mayest freely eat. There was incredible freedom to be enjoyed within the framework of God's provision. And we love freedom. Adam and Eve could have enjoyed no greater freedom than that which God had offered. It's centered on a life lived freely enjoying all that God intended them to enjoy. It could be pictured, by the way, in no greater way than with the tree that God placed in the very center of the garden. Chapter 2, verse number 9 records this. In chapter 2, verse 9, the Bible says, "And out of the ground made the Lord God to grow every tree that is pleasant to the sight and good for food, the tree of life also in the midst of the garden, and the tree of the knowledge of good and evil." All of this was to be freely enjoyed within the fence of what we'd refer to as God's provision. Even today, in a world filled with sin, God continues to make provision for us. He hasn't left us in a place where he has not fully provided for all of our needs. In fact, think about the lengths to which God went to fully provide for people like you and I. The Bible says in Romans chapter 8, verse 32, he that spared not his own son, but delivered him up for us all, how shall he not with him also freely give us all things? If Almighty God gave you his very son, is there anything of lesser degree that he also wouldn't freely bestow upon you? In other words, ask yourself the question, is God robbing me of some good thing? Or, if God has given me the most important thing, wouldn't he also give me the lesser important thing? You can experience no greater freedom than that which is found in God's provision. Well, that's our freedom. Let's look now, number two, at our fence. Look again at verses 16 and 17. Genesis chapter 2, verses 16 and 17. And the Lord God commanded the man, saying, of every tree of the garden thou mayest freely eat, but of the tree of the knowledge of good and evil thou shalt not eat of it, for in the day that thou eatest thereof thou shalt surely die. It's the first time in Scripture that this phrase is used, and oftentimes when you come across firsts in Scripture, take note of it, mark it or underline it in your Bible. And here in this passage of Scripture, the first time the words "the Lord God commanded" are inserted here. Whenever instruction or commands are given, it demands either obedience and submission or disobedience and rebellion. Whenever instruction's given, it can be something as simple as pick it up and I submit and obey, or pick it up, I refuse, I disobey, and I rebel. It's as basic and as simple as that. It's one of the reasons why it's so important for us to learn, even as children, that complete and instant obedience is that which God not only expects of a child, but expects a child to learn and then be carried into our adult years. Now, this is a small aside, but please bear with me for a moment. I have not been a senior pastor for many, many years. I've been in the position that I currently hold in October for 8 years. So as a relatively new senior pastor, I don't have years of experience, but I do have now some years of observation. I was 15 years in youth ministry. And did you know that the same issue that seems to come up consistently in the lives of teenagers would be the same issue that seems to consistently come up in the lives of parents? Did you know that in churches like mine, one of the greatest struggles that we face is when an adult is told no? Hey, I want to do this. Well, listen, I appreciate the idea, and that's something that certainly we consider, but right now, we're going to hold off on that. Yeah, but it's what I wanted to do. No, I understand that. It's a good idea, but right now, we're going to wait on that. So you're telling me no? Yeah, right now, we're not going to do that. So basically, you're the guy that's telling everybody what to do? Well, yeah, no. Do you know what a struggle it is for an adult who has never learned the value of being told no and being able to receive it? Do you know what a struggle that person becomes for the rest of their lives? Because they can't be told no. Today I was sitting in the hallway on the first floor just across from the information desk. And a student came up and introduced himself, and I had the opportunity to talk to him for a few moments. And as I'm talking to him, he asked one of the proverbial questions that I have asked countless numbers of people. He said, so, you know, is there any one thing that really stands out in your life that God just used to, boom, you know, give you help? And some you know, words of wisdom. And oftentimes when I'd ask that question, I'm waiting to write something down in the back of my Bible. You know, some guy that's been in the ministry for years, and I just want to hear, what does he have to say? Let me tell you, I don't have any of those great years of wisdom statements, but I will tell you what I told him. I said, I suppose that one of the greatest lessons I have ever learned in ministry, I learned in this place. And he kind of perked up a little bit and cocked his head and he looked at me and said, oh, what's that? And he said, you know, I suppose the greatest lesson I learned was to be able to hear difficult things about myself or to be told no and receive it. Proverbs says, he that heareth reproof getteth understanding. Did you know that understanding never comes before receiving, but always follows it? How thankful I am for people in my life today that care enough about me to say, hey, can I share a couple things with you? And how deeply grateful I am for people like my mom and my dad, for people who have ministered over me, to me, who have cared enough about me to help me learn the importance of receiving the words, no. This idea of our fence, it's what God first of all gave to Adam and Eve for their benefit. And he said, inside of this fence, you have more freedom than you could understand. But outside of this fence, beyond the boundaries that I have established for you, there will be consequence to disobedience. When we're teaching, what we are teaching by this is that fences are fluid if we don't establish a solid no. They're negotiable. They're not absolute. We establish a pattern of thinking when we don't say, okay, I receive the no. We start to come to the place in our lives where we think that everything can be challenged. And if I get a no that I don't like, I'll figure another way around so I can make my plan work. In Ephesians chapter 4, verse 29, the Bible says very plainly, let no corrupt communication proceed out of your mouth. Hey, college student, can I encourage you that when the Bible says, let no corrupt communication figure out, does that mean me? Is my communication corrupt? Am I saying things that to the hearer is offensive? Am I using language that's questionable? Am I lacing my speech with innuendo and that which is clearly inappropriate? Hey, men, when the Bible says, don't speak in a manner that is corrupt by its communication, then be careful with how you speak around a lady here on this campus. Don't start to become so familiar that with a member of the opposite sex, you begin to say those things that ought make you blush if your mother knew what you said to another young lady. Be careful what you text. Be careful what you write. Don't communicate in any fashion in a manner that would be considered in the least bit corrupt. Ephesians chapter 5, verse 11, it says, and have no fellowship with the unfruitful works of darkness. No fellowship. It seems that today, if someone on television makes something popular, we rush to become like that. Now, pardon the reference, but if some beer commercial makes some slang popular, we are quick then to insert it. Hey, don't insert it in some skit in your collegian meeting. Don't use it on some Christian service with young children or with teenagers that might find it humorous. Have no fellowship with those things that communicate, I am connected with the works of darkness. We seem to be so enamored with that which the world provides, and yet the Bible says, don't do it. I've drawn a fence. The two Greek letters for no are the equivalent of our English letters M and E. It seems that where the word no really seems to rub us the wrong way is when it affects me personally. Interestingly enough, that one of the Greek words for the word no is this idea of when it impacts me, you will find me to be very disagreeable. Where is freedom found? Freedom is found within the confines of God's garden. How many of you, out of curiosity, enjoy the bigger, faster, scarier roller coasters that are, developed? How many of you just love a big roller coaster? How many of you say, even thinking about it makes my stomach turn? Okay, a lot of you. Stop thinking about it, okay? A roller coaster is that. I enjoy big roller coasters. And the bigger they are and the faster they are, the more enjoyable they are. But let me tell you, freedom is found strapped into a roller coaster, not on the outside of it. On many occasions, I've had the opportunity to, they don't do it as much anymore, but they have these things called bungee jumping. Have you ever done that before? They put a big rubber band on you, is what they do. And then you stand on the edge of something, then you jump, and the rubber band slings you up and brings you around. Let me just tell you, freedom is a great rubber band and a really strong harness. Years ago when I was in college, I had the privilege of jumping out of an airplane, okay? I think I was kind of pushed, but I got, you know, out of an airplane. And freedom, coming out of an airplane, is a great parachute that is firmly attached to your body. Can you imagine a person at an amusement park saying, "Hey, don't put that belt on me. Nobody does that to me." Well, you know, nobody's going to do one time and nobody will do that to you. Years ago, I was speaking in a Christian school and I was greeting students as they were walking in. And I just said, "Hello, how are you? Hi, my name's Jeff. Good to meet you." And a student came walking in, and he's walking in a manner that communicates his attitude. By the way, your body communicates much about yourself. And so this student comes walking in, and as he's walking in, he's kind of doing this. And I just said hello to him. "Hey, how are you?" He said, these are the first words out of his mouth. He said, "Don't mess with me." And then he said this. He said, "I'm Mr. Rebellion. Don't mess with me." I said, "Okie dokie." And he walks on, you know. And he sits down like he's got back problems, you know. And then he's sitting there, and this is how he sits in the service. He takes his arms, folds his arms. And then if you say something remotely funny, okay, here's what happens. Okay, kids laugh, you know, they were all, ha, ha, ha, ha. Except for him, he waits a couple seconds. Ha! Okay, now let me just tell you, Mr. Rebellion thinks that freedom is found outside the walls, the garden, the fence of God's provision. Mr. Rebellion thinks nobody tells me what to do. Let me just tell you, consequence is Mr. Rebellion's to enjoy. You can tell me, "Don't strap me in to the seat," but the faster life takes him, the quicker he flies from that which he thinks is the excitement of freedom. When fences are crossed, the line of intention of the one who constructed it and the protection that it provided are both discarded. When the fence is crossed, so is the place of true freedom. College student, did you hear that? When we cross the fence, we also cross the place of freedom. And now we come into the place of bondage. If Christ, therefore, makes you free, he said, "Ye shall be free indeed." Free in reality. A freedom that is realized that people outside of the garden of God's provision can never understand. Well, we've looked at freedom and the fence. Let's conclude by looking at their failure. Their failure, like ours, occurs when we begin to live lives thinking that we can be successful while living beyond the fences. Now, please hear this. Here at Pensacola Christian College, there are those things that are the guidelines to which you come underneath and then find great freedom. You know, college student, if you live your 4 years here at Pensacola Christian College always bothered by the fence, you are a miserable college student. You begin to find every day, "Well, you can't do this. Well, why can't we do that? I'm 18. I should be able to do what I want." Let me just tell you, your college existence is going to be one frustration after another. Do you know the freedom that God has provided for you here? The freedom to enjoy an environment that is designed for your benefit. And by the way, some of it's just designed institutionally. It's just there because this is an institution with lots of people. And so we say, okay, I can come underneath the freedoms that have been given to me here, the fences that have been provided. Okay, so there's a time. Is there still lights out? Amen. Okay. So we have lights out. Let's say that lights out is at 11 o'clock. What time is it? 11 o'clock. Okay, so let's say lights out are at 11 o'clock. So lights out at 11. Is that a moral matter? No, it's a practical matter. Okay, when you go home this Christmas, and it's, you know, you just get home and man, you're talking about everything. You're talking about all the stuff that happened, the girl you met, you know, the guy you looked at in the eyes. And you're talking about all these things with your family and your parents. And boy, it's exciting to talk about all the stuff that happened. And you're just getting, you know, boy, time's going by. And all of a sudden you look down, oh, Mom, it's 5 to 11. I got to go. And you run and you jump in bed and you get your covers on and you don't say a word because it's almost 11 o'clock. Is it a moral matter? Well, no, it's a practical matter. If you stay up till 11:15 at home, are you going to get in trouble? Well, no. But let me tell you, if you stay up till 11:15 here, you could.
3: Well, you know, I'm 19. And I got to go to bed at 11?
2: Yeah. Why? Because it's a practical matter, college student. Don't live your 4 years, 5 years, 6, 12, however many it takes you to get through college. Don't live those years frustrated at the fence. Have you ever seen a dog that only runs the fence line? I mean, he's got a whole yard that he can enjoy. But that dog runs up one side of the fence and down. He's just back and forth. And there's a rut all the way up and down that fence line. And his nose just all the way down the fence. Let me tell you, that dog's got a whole yard to enjoy. But his nose is constantly on the fence. I mean, how sad. With the provision that God has given to you here in this place, for your focus to be on that which you cannot do as opposed to that which God has so graciously provided through this place. When we cross God's fences, His restrictions, we clearly sin. And when we go against those authorities that God has in His goodness placed over us, when we say, I know more than they do about how to live my life, we have crossed the fence of God's authority. In 1 Samuel chapter 15, Samuel, the old prophet, said to Saul, the newer king, he said, for rebellion is as the sin of witchcraft. Why would God liken rebellion to the sin of witchcraft? I will tell you clearly why, because there are no variant options of obedience. Either you obey God and say, God, I am going your direction, or you cease to obey God. And the moment you cease to obey Him, you go in a direction that is contrary to Almighty God. And let me ask you, whose way then are you following? Rebellion is as the sin, you could say, of witchcraft, of Satanism, of the occult. Man, that's serious. Yeah, it's because you stopped going God's way and you chose one opposite Him. You begin to rebel against those authorities that God has placed over you. You begin to rebel against the very person of God. Well, you know, the resident assistant, I'm a senior, actually, and he's only a sophomore. And so a sophomore is not supposed to tell a senior what to do because seniors, you know, like rule the place. Hey, senior, come underneath that which God has said. This is the garden. And there are some fences. Beyond the fence is the judgment of God. Inside the fence is the pleasure of God, that which is to be freely enjoyed. Back in the 1800s, there was a man whose name was Dr. Thomas Guthrie. He wrote this passage, this short story. Who is the hoary sexton that digs man a grave? Who is the painted temptress that steals his virtue? Who is the murderess that destroys his life? Who is the sorceress that first deceives and then damns his soul? Her name? Sin. Who with icy breath blights the fair blossoms of youth? Who breaks the hearts of parents? Who brings old men's gray hairs with sorrow to the grave? Sin. Who changes gentle children into vipers, tender mothers into monsters, and their fathers into worse than Herods, the murderers of their own innocence? Sin. Who casts the apple of discord on household hearts? Who lights the torch of war and bears it blazing over trembling lands? Who, by divisions in the church, rends Christ's seamless robe? Sin. Who is this Delilah that sings the Nazarite asleep and delivers up the strength of God into the hands of the uncircumcised? Who, with smiles on her face, honeyed flattery on her tongue, stands in the door to offer the sacred rites of hospitality, and when suspicion sleeps, treacherously pierces our temples with a nail? What fair beauty is this who, seated on a rock by the deadly pool, smiles to deceive, sings to allure, kisses to betray, and flings her arm around our neck to leap with us into hell? Sin. Who turns the soft and gentlest heart to stone? Who hurls reason from her lofty throne and impels sinners mad as a Gadarene swine down a precipice into the lake of fire? Her name? It is sin. What is sin? It is any personal lack of conformity to the moral character of God or to the law of God. Man cannot sin and experience freedom. It is an impossible scenario. No one has ever succeeded. You cannot play with that which is so clearly involving you in the sin of the world and think you can enjoy the good freedom of Almighty God. You cannot taste of that which God has freely prepared for you to enjoy with no limits, with no one pulling you back and say, that's too much enjoyment. God said, Adam, of that which I have prepared for you in the garden, you mayest freely enjoy. There's no limit. Take all you want. I will not tell you no. But there is one tree of which you may not freely partake. The moment you eat thereof, you will surely die. One of our graduates here was for years my youth pastor. In fact, he went all the way through our youth ministry here, 7th grade through 12th. The Lord sent him to Colorado, and he was our youth pastor for several years. He pastors a church right now. He married our kindergarten teacher at our school, and they made a decision early on in their dating that they were going to kiss the first time when someone said, I now pronounce you man and wife. Now, some of you say, really? Really. And so they didn't. And I married him, and I stood up there with a Bible in my hand. And whenever I do a wedding, I try to sound really pastoral, okay? What therefore God hath joined together, let no man put asunder. And then I said, Quentin, it's his name. Quentin, you may kiss the bride. Now, let me tell you, it's always a little awkward when you're the guy standing right there. I mean, you're standing right there, okay? And they're right in front of you. So what are you supposed to do? Are you supposed to rate them? You know,

0: But what he said and what she said is God has prepared something of offense for our life. There were some restrictions that God has placed upon us. And you know what we want? We want to enjoy the freedom of what God has provided. And then there is, pardon the frankness, but there is another garden that God has also prepared for us to enjoy. And when God opens the door for us to enjoy that garden, he said, "You may freely enjoy." And when a guy said, "You may kiss the bride," he got a wow. And let me tell you, there would be many more. You try to, with your music, you try with your interactions with members of the opposite sex, you try with your attitude here that they're not going to tell me what to do. You try with your dress to day after day, week after week, go beyond that which everybody knows. This is the plainly laid out fence. You keep going beyond that, and I promise you, based on the authority of this book, you will find yourself beyond the place where God says you may as freely enjoy. And now, not God has no longer become your provisioner of good things. He has become your judge because you have gone beyond. When laying down the Levitical law for his people, he said in Leviticus chapter 26, beginning in 23, "And if ye will not be reformed by me, by these things, but will walk contrary unto me, then will I also walk contrary to you." Now look and listen with ears wide open. God Almighty, all-powerful, able to do whatever he chooses, says, if you choose to walk contrary to me, then you mark it down and understand with no misunderstanding. You choose to walk contrary to me, then I will walk contrary to you. Some of you, life is treating you harshly right now. Your attitude is absolutely rotten. In fact, when you left home a few days ago, you left home with an attitude that was deplorable because you've tried to live beyond the garden that God has prepared. And there's one answer to it. It's a simple word. You learned the song when you were in junior church. Obedience. It's the very best way. Are you walking outside the garden? Are you up against the fence? Turn your nose around, college student, and enjoy the garden that God has prepared for you.
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2: Blessed is the man that walketh not in the counsel of the ungodly, nor standeth in the way of sinners, nor sitteth in the seat of the scornful. But his delight is in the law of the Lord, and in his law doth he meditate day and night. And he shall be like a tree planted by the rivers of water, that bringeth forth his fruit in his season. His leaf also shall not wither, and whatsoever he doeth shall prosper. The ungodly are not so, but are like the chaff which the wind driveth away. Therefore the ungodly shall not stand in the judgment, nor sinners in the congregation of the righteous. For the Lord knoweth the way of the righteous, but the way of the ungodly shall perish. Make a joyful noise unto the Lord, all ye lands. Serve the Lord with gladness. Come before his presence with singing. Know ye that the Lord, he is God. It is he that hath made us, and not we ourselves. We are his people, and the sheep of his pasture. Enter into his gates with thanksgiving, and into his courts with praise. Be thankful unto him, and bless his name. For the Lord is good, his mercy is everlasting, and his truth endureth to all generations.

0: Bless the Lord, O my soul, and all that is within me, bless his holy name. Bless the Lord, O my soul, and forget not all his benefits, who forgiveth all thine iniquities, who healeth all thy diseases, who redeemeth thy life from destruction, who crowneth thee with loving kindness and tender mercies, who satisfieth thy mouth with good things, so that thy youth is renewed like the eagles. The Lord executeth righteousness and judgment for all that are oppressed. He made known his ways to Moses, his acts to the children of Israel. The Lord is merciful and gracious, slow to anger, and plenteous in mercy. He will not always chide, neither will he keep his anger forever, for he hath not dealt with us after our sins, nor rewarded us according to our iniquities. For as the heaven is high above the earth, so great is his mercy toward them that fear him. As far as the east is from the west, so far hath he removed our transgressions from us. Like as a father pitieth his children, so the Lord pitieth them that fear him. For he knoweth our frame, he remembereth that we are dust. Ladies and gentlemen, I love the Bible. I really do. I love the Bible. How about you? I love the Bible. I read it each day. I love the Bible. It guides my way. I love the Bible hidden in my heart. I love the Bible, and we shall never part. Well, what a delight it is to be back this evening. I'm so happy and thankful for what God has done already in the Bible Conference. And I want to express my gratitude to all of you students, as well as faculty, administration, all of the guests that have come. What a wonderful thing it is to see so many people gathered together to hear the Word of God. Without any further ado, I think I told you once before when I was here, one of my favorite beatitudes is, blessed is the preacher that can get airborne without using too much runway. So I think I've used enough runway. Would you open your... Oh, by the way, when we open the Bible opens the mind of God. Let's see what God's thinking about in the Gospel according to Luke, chapter number 23. As you're finding your place, could I remind you again that all Scripture is given by inspiration of God and is profitable for doctrine, for reproof, for correction, for instruction in righteousness, that the man of God may be perfect, thoroughly furnished unto all good works. For the prophecy came not in old time by the will of man, but holy men of God spake as they were moved by the Holy Ghost, being born again, not of corruptible seed, but of incorruptible, by the word of God, which liveth and abideth forever. All flesh is as grass, and all the glory of man as the flower of grass. The grass withereth, the flower fadeth, thereof fadeth away, but the word of the Lord endureth forever. Luke chapter 23, verse number 33, after we pause in a moment of prayer. Would you pray with me, please? And now, Heavenly Father, we ask again you would give us permission to read your holy word, permission to preach it, to talk about the bright and morning star, the lily of the valley, the rose of Sharon, the fairest of 10,000 to our hearts, the one who took our sins in his own body on the tree. May we see him tonight as the Savior of the world. May we see him as he gave himself for us. We thank you again for this great college, for its history, for current events, for the prospects of the future. I pray that you would bless everyone gathered in this congregation tonight. And may the Lord Jesus and the Lord Jesus alone receive honor and glory and credit and praise that is due him who loved us and washed us from our sins in his own blood, and hath made us kings and priests unto thee, our Father. In his name we offer the prayer with thanksgiving. Amen. Luke chapter 23 at verse number 33. And when they were come to the place which is called Calvary, there they crucified him, and the malefactors, one on the right hand and the other on the left. Ladies and gentlemen, Can I say to you right in the beginning that the cross was no afterthought with God? It was not a last resort. It was not as though God had tried everything else and failed. I read in the Revelation 13:8, where John said, "He's the Lamb slain from the foundation of the world." Can I tell you that before God laid out His plan of creation, He formulated His plan for salvation through His Son, Jesus Christ. "Neither is there salvation in any other, for there's none other name under heaven given among men whereby we must be saved. For by grace are you saved through faith, and that not of yourselves. It is the gift of God, not of works, lest any should boast. Not by works of righteousness which we have done, but according to His mercy He hath saved us. Neither by the blood of goats and calves, but by His own blood He entered once into the holy place, having obtained eternal redemption for us. For if the blood of goats and calves and the ashes of a heifer sprinkling the unclean sanctifieth to the purifying of the flesh, how much more shall the blood of Christ, who through the eternal Spirit offered Himself to God without spot, purge your conscience from dead works to serve the living God? For as much as you know that you were not redeemed with corruptible things as silver and gold from your vain conversation received by tradition from your fathers, but by the precious blood of Christ as of a lamb without blemish and without spot. There is a fountain filled with blood drawn from Emmanuel's veins, and sinners plunged beneath that flood lose all their guilty stains. The dying thief rejoiced to see that fountain in his day, and there may I, though vile as he, wash all my sins away. Dear dying lamb, thy precious blood shall never lose its power till all the ransomed church of God be saved to sin no more." The cross is God's way of expressing His love for all mankind. It is written in John 3:16, which I like to think of as the Bible in miniature, condensed to only 25 words, and it is written in red, "For God so loved the world that He gave His only begotten Son, that whosoever believeth in Him should not perish, but have everlasting life." Could I emphasize that word, whosoever? Not whosoever is preordained or predestined or chosen, but whosoever, whosoever believeth in Him should not perish, but have everlasting life. In His birth, Jesus drew wise men to His cradle. So says Matthew in chapter 2 and verse 1. "Now when Jesus was born in Bethlehem of Judea, in the days of Herod the king, behold, there came wise men from the east to Jerusalem, saying, 'Where is he that is born King of the Jews? For we have seen his star in the east, and we have come to worship him.'" In his death, Jesus Christ draws wise men to his cross. I give you his word on it. I should tell you that Jesus Christ is the greatest authority the world has ever known. When you quote Jesus, you never have to worry about being misquoted. I quote him from the Gospel of John chapter 12 at verse number 32. He said, "And I, if I be lifted up, will draw all men unto me," signifying what death he should die. Sam Jones, the circuit riding Methodist preacher, said, and I quote, "The cross is the symbol of God's heartbreak over a world gone astray." Now, ladies and gentlemen, to the secular mind, the idea and concept of a cross and suffering and dying is ludicrous. But to the spiritual mind, it's life eternal. I give you Paul's commentary on the matter. "For the preaching of the cross is unto them that perish foolishness, but unto us which are saved, it is the power of God. For it is written, I will destroy the wisdom of the wise. I will bring to naught the understanding of the prudent. Where is the wise? Where is the scribe? Where is the disputer of this world? Hath not God made foolish the wisdom of this world? For after that, in the wisdom of God, the world by wisdom knew not God. It pleased God by the foolishness of preaching to save them that believe. For the Jews require a sign, and the Greeks seek after wisdom. But we preach Christ crucified, unto the Jews a stumbling block, unto the Greeks foolishness, but unto all which are called, both Jews and Greeks, Christ the power of God and the wisdom of God. For the foolishness of God is wiser than men, and the weakness of God is stronger than men. For you see your calling, brethren, how that not many wise men after the flesh, not many mighty, not many noble are called. For God hath chosen the foolish things of the world to confound the wise, and God hath chosen the weak things of the world to confound the mighty, and base things of the world, and despised things, yea, and things which are not, to bring to naught things which are, that no flesh may glory in his presence. Charles Haddon Spurgeon, the prince of preachers, said, I take a text and then make a beeline for the cross. Well, there's no better place to go than to the cross. Our Lord Jesus Christ's death is mentioned 175 times in the Bible. God makes much of the death of his Son, and so should we. The design of this message is to take you to the cross where it all began. In the words of blind Fanny Crosby, our prayer should be, Jesus, keep me near the cross, there a precious fountain, free to all, a healing stream flows from Calvary's mountain. In the cross, be my glory ever, till my ransomed soul shall find rest beyond the river. I share with you my life's verse, Galatians 6:14. But God forbid that I should glory save in the cross of our Lord Jesus Christ, by whom the world is crucified unto me, and I unto the world. They borrowed a bed to lay his head when Christ the Lord came down. They borrowed the ass and the mountain pass for him to ride to town. But the crown he wore and the cross he bore were his own. He borrowed the bread when the crowds he fed on the grassy mountainside. He borrowed the dish of broken fish with which he satisfied. But the crown he wore and the cross he bore were his own. He borrowed a ship in which to sit to teach the multitude. They borrowed a nest for him to rest. He had never a home so rude. But the crown he wore and the cross he bore were his own. He borrowed a room on the way to the tomb, the Passover lamb to eat. They borrowed a cave, for him a grave. They borrowed a winding sheet. But the crown he wore and the cross he bore were his own. The thorns on his head were worn in my stead. For me the Savior died. For guilt of my sins the nails drove in when him they crucified. And though the crown he wore and the cross he bore were his own, they rightly were mine. I speak to you in this hour from the subject glorying in the cross. Let's look first at the reality of the cross. Ladies and gentlemen, we are not dealing with fables and fairy tales and fiction and falsehood and fabrications. We are dealing with facts. The cross is an undeniable and indisputable fact of history. Jesus Christ, the Son of God, died under Pontius Pilate around 32 AD. Oh, I know there are skeptics and there are critics and there are doubters who say, well, I didn't see him, so I can't believe it. Well, let me ask you a question. How many of us in this auditorium ever saw George Washington? But we all know and believe he was the first president of the United States of America. One fourth of all the Gospels, that's 25 of the 89 chapters of Matthew, Mark, Luke, and John, tell of his passion. The prophets prophesied his death. Isaiah, the prophet of redemption who lived in the 8th century before Christ, lifted his prophetic telescope and peered down through the centuries of time and wrote, surely he hath borne our griefs and carried our sorrows. Yet we did esteem him stricken, smitten of God and afflicted. But he was wounded for our transgressions. He was bruised for our iniquities. The chastisement of our peace was upon Him, and with His stripes we are healed. All we, like sheep, have gone astray. We've turned everyone to his own way, and the Lord hath laid on Him the iniquity of us all. In the Bible, we read of Mount Sinai, Mount Horeb, Mount Carmel, Mount Pisgah, Mount Hermon, and Mount Olivet. But ladies and gentlemen, towering above it all is Mount Calvary. In the cross of Christ I glory, towering over the wrecks of time, all the light of sacred story gathers round its head sublime. Up Calvary's mountain one dreadful morn walked Christ my Savior weary and worn, facing for sinners death on the cross, that He might save them from endless loss. Blessed Redeemer, precious Redeemer, seems now I see Him on Calvary's tree, wounded and bleeding for sinners pleading, blind and unheeding, dying for me. Observe with me what took place that sun-darkened, earth-shaken, life-changing, history-making day. At the cross, Christ put away sins by the sacrifice of Himself, who His own self bare our sins in His own body on the tree, that we, being dead to sin, should live unto righteousness. At the cross, Christ tasted death for every member of Adam's wretched race. At the cross, Christ canceled our stupendous debt that we owed to the law and rewrote it in His own blood. Can I tell you that Jesus Christ did not pay your sin debt in part, but in full? You see, God does not have an 80-20 policy. He has a 100% policy. Jesus paid it all. All to Him I owe. Sin had left the crimson stain. He washed it white as snow. At the cross, God turned His back and poured out vials of judgment upon His sinless, spotless Son, who cried, my God, why hast Thou forsaken me? At the cross, the sun refused to shine and the earth shook in astonishment as His tormentors mockingly cried, He saved others, Himself He cannot save. At the cross, divine love was spelled in brilliant letters against a sky darkened by sin. Herein is love, not that we loved God, but that He loved us and sent His Son to be the propitiation for our sins. At the cross, God laid on Christ our iniquity and crushed Him beneath the load of it, which brought forth the pitiless cry, I thirst. At the cross, God was in Christ reconciling the world unto Himself. At the cross, the spotless Lamb of God was sacrificially slain for the sins of the whole world. For He is the propitiation for our sins, and not for ours only, but also for the sins of the whole world. At the cross, the cameras of heaven bent low to capture the whole horrific scene as our Lord Jesus Christ signed God's irrevocable peace treaty in His own blood. At the cross, the grace of God turned the saddest story on earth to the greatest triumph ever recorded in the history of mankind. At the cross, all the blood sacrifices from Adam onward terminated in the supreme sacrifice that rent the veil and opened the way for every guilty sinner to enter the Holy of Holies. The angry mob rallied against Him that day. They mocked Him. They plucked out His beard. They crowned Him with thorns. They nailed Him to the cross. They suspended Him between heaven and earth in open shame. They pierced His side, and sitting down, the Bible says they watched Him there. And they heard Him cry, Father, forgive them, for they know not what they do. They crucified the Prince of Glory. They gambled for His clothes. And they listened to His final but triumphant cry, It is finished. Lifted up was He to die. It is finished, was his cry. Now in heaven exalted high. Hallelujah. What a Savior. Let's look in the second place, that the cross, what the cross reveals. The cross reveals a great deal to you and to me today. Why the cross anyhow? Why the brutal beating? Why the blasphemous mockery? Why the shameful, sacrificial, scandalous suffering of the sinless Son of God? A young man looking at a crucifix asked, why did the Father allow the Son to suffer such a cruel, barbaric death? Ladies and gentlemen, the answer to that question reveals the reason for the cross. And the only reason is spelled S-I-N. Sin is the enemy of God and the conqueror of the soul. Sin binds, it blinds, it grinds. You've been reminded this week, young people, students, the hope of tomorrow, the future leaders, you've been reminded to stay away from sin, to turn from sin, to keep sin out of your life. And the only way you can do that is to keep your life based in, anchored in, the Word of God. Do not allow the devil to draw you a beautiful picture, because you haven't seen his slimy paw on the last frame. Be careful, whatsoever man soweth, that shall he also reap. Sin is the thing that God hates. Sin is the malady that contaminated the whole human race. Paul put it this way in Romans 5:12. Wherefore by one man sin abounded, by one man sin entered into the world, and death by sin. So then death passed upon all men, for that all have sinned. Thank God, where sin abounded, grace did much more abound. I need to tell you that the wages of sin is death, and I recommend you quit before payday. Whose sin, after all, was it that nailed Jesus to the cross that day? Oh, we like to think it was Adam's sin, or Noah's sin, or our neighbor's sin. The stark reality, my friend, and the grim truth is, it was your sins and mine that put him there. I see the crowd in Pilate's hall. I mark their wrathful mien, their shouts of "Crucify!" appall, with blasphemy between. And of that howling multitude, I feel that I am one. And in that den of voices rude, I recognize my own. 'Twas I that shed the sacred blood. I nailed him to the tree. I crucified the Christ of God. I joined the mockery. Around the cross, the throng I see, mocking the sufferer's groan. But still my voice, it seems to be, as if I mock alone. What are the results of the cross? The cross resulted in redemption, forgiveness, salvation, justification, sonship, heaven, hope, home. All of these. The cross resulted in all human sorrows and suffering finding their refuge in the bleeding wounds of the Savior. At the cross, Satan was disarmed and sin met its conqueror. For this cause the Son of God was manifested, that he might destroy the works of the devil. At the cross, the fires of Sinai were extinguished in the blood of Emmanuel, whose blood, ladies and gentlemen, changes the leper's spot, washes as white as snow, and makes the vilest sinner clean. At the cross, the demands of God's righteous law were met forever. There is therefore now no condemnation to them which are in Christ Jesus, who walk not after the flesh, but after the Spirit. For the law of the Spirit of life in Christ Jesus hath made me free from the law of sin and death. For what the law could not do, in that it was weak through the flesh, God sending his own Son in the likeness of sinful flesh, and for sin condemned sin in the flesh, that we might be made the righteousness of the law, who walk not after the flesh, but after the Spirit. At the cross, the road to eternal life was paved, and the door of heaven was opened wide by Jesus Christ, who said, I am the way, the truth, and the life, and no man cometh to the Father but by me. At the cross where I first saw the light and the burden of my heart rolled away, it was there by faith I received my sight, and now I'm happy all the day. A dying man known for his vile, notorious sins of a lifetime asked a preacher, "Preacher, do you think that deathbed repentance can cover a lifetime of sin?" To which the wise preacher answered, "No, but Calvary can." Thank God, ladies and gentlemen, Calvary covers it all. Inscribed upon the cross we see in shining letters, "God is love." The Lamb who died upon the tree has brought us mercy from above. Oh, I need to tell you that it did not all end at the cross, because beyond the cross is an empty tomb. And I can hear the echo of the voice of the angel who said to those women anxiously coming to the tomb, "He is not here, for he is risen. As he said, come, see the place where he lay. Lo, in the grave he lay, Jesus my Savior, waiting the coming day, Jesus my Lord. Death could not keep its prey, Jesus my Savior. He tore the bars away, Jesus my Lord. Up from the grave he arose, with a mighty triumph o'er his foes. He arose a victor o'er the dark domain, and he lives forever with his saints to reign. He arose, hallelujah, Christ arose."
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2: 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There are seasons in life when everything feels small. 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You keep showing up, keep serving, keep doing what is right, but quietly wonder if any of it really matters. That feeling is not new. In Zechariah chapter 4, God speaks to people who were discouraged by what looked unfinished, unimpressive, and insignificant. But what they saw as small, God saw very differently. Today's message reminds us that God is often doing his deepest work in places the world would easily overlook. Now with today's message, here's Pastor John from the pulpit of Bethel Baptist.
3: We're in the middle of a series entitled Extraordinary. We are seeing God work in daily life, the ordinary times, the work that God does in those ordinary moments. We've discovered that God works through our routines. We saw that Ruth just went to work. She went to glean according to the law, and she happened to meet her kinsman redeemer. And then we also learned about waiting. How that David in Psalm 27 said, "After all the things I've been through, the Lord is my light, he is my salvation, he is my stronghold. Everything I've been through, I've come to this conclusion that in the victorious life of a believer, all I have to do is wait." Well, today I want to talk to you about God's working in your life when you feel small, when you feel unnoticed, when the work becomes a little less than you. Maybe you're buried and unnoticed, feel like you're going nowhere. I dare say if we were honest, every one of us have those moments. It may be you, sir, who you drive to work every morning on I-70 before the sun comes up and the routine wears on you. It could be the farmer who's here, who's watching the weather that he can't control, but he would certainly love to have favorable conditions. Or maybe it's the young mother here who's doing nothing but changing diapers, folding laundry, making snackable lunches, wondering if anyone notices and if it will ever bring anything of value. Or it may be the small business owner who's here today, and you are just doing everything you can to make your business thrive, and you recognize the people who are working for you are counting on you, and you do everything you can just to make payroll. Could be some of our retired saints in the church who take the Wednesday night prayer sheet and pray faithfully over it, and no one ever notices, but you faithfully lift the needs before the Lord. It's people who just go about doing faithful work that may seem small, that no one applauds, that Zechariah is speaking to. Look in Zechariah 4 and find verse number 10. He asks a question. For who hath despised the day of small things? For who has despised the day of small things? In your Bible, circle the word small. Today I want to talk to you about when life feels small. When Zechariah is writing this, Zechariah 4 verse 10 doesn't stand alone as a singular verse that has no context. In fact, as he writes this, he's writing about eight night visions that he has in one night. God is speaking to him and speaking to him clearly about the completion of the temple. It's the fifth vision found here in chapter 4 that he speaks to him and he says, "Who's despised the day of small things?" Now get the context. The people of God are back in the land. They've left the Babylonian captivity. The foundation of the temple has been laid, but the work has stopped. It's stalled, and it's stalled for 16 years. It's like trying to build a house, and then the foundation is laid, and nothing is done for a long period of time. It becomes frustrating. It seems as if it's just never going to happen. And then opposition from neighboring countries and nations oppose the people of God, and it makes it even more complicated, and the people begin to be discouraged. And what once was begun with excitement now feels slow, it feels small, it feels unfinished and insignificant. The older generation who've come back from the Babylonian captivity, who remembers Solomon's temple before it was destroyed, they look at the work site and they see this foundation and they say, oh, this is not what it used to be. It's smaller than what it used to be. And it's not going to be as glorious as it used to be. It's not as significant. It's not as confident that it's going to happen. Then God gives Zechariah the vision to answer the moment when the people feel small. The vision's unique. You can read it when you get home, chapter 4, verses 1 through 10. And I'll make reference to it throughout the message. But the vision is simple. And it's an unusual vision. He says, I saw a vision of a golden lampstand. And on top of the lampstand, there's a bowl. And underneath that bowl, there are seven lamps. And on either side of that lamp, there are two olive trees. And the natural response would be, if you received a vision like that, either I ate too much pizza before I went to bed, or would be, God, what are you trying to tell me? And Zerubbabel asked the question, Lord, what are you trying to tell me? And the answer is given in verse number 6. Do you see it? Zechariah 4, verse number 6. He answered and spake unto me, saying, this is the word of the Lord unto Zerubbabel, saying, not by might, nor by power, but by my spirit, saith the Lord of hosts. Now in a moment, I'm going to explain to you what that means and how the lampstand and the lamps and the olive trees are the explanation to not by might, not by power, not by any human means, but by my spirit, saith the Lord. But in the context of this moment, when the people felt small, God was ultimately saying to them, the work that I have accomplished is being sustained. They were stuck in what was, and they were discouraged by what is, and they were missing what God was doing right then. There's three perspectives a believer can take when life feels small. One of them, out just being completely honest, is very negative. The second and the third are positive. Let's get the negative one out of the way. When you feel life is small and you're frustrated with things as they're not moving fast enough, there is something that creeps into our heart, and I call it the silent arrogance that resists small service. The silent arrogance that resists small service. Look at verse number 10, if you would, please. The Bible says in verse number 10, "For who hath despised," circle the word despised in your Bible, "who has despised the day of small things?" The word despised is not something of open rebellion. They're not walking through the streets saying, "We are so angry at God." No, this sense of despising is in their heart. It's a quiet attitude. They look down upon it. They treat it as small. It's considered unimportant. It's something that doesn't matter. The people of God, and they're waiting for 16 years, look at the foundation and say, "It's never going to happen. It's not important. We're moving on in our life. If we can't build the temple, we'll build our own house. We'll build our own land and our own place of living in this land." It was silent arrogance. How does silent arrogance present itself in the story we find in Zechariah and even in our lives? Well, number one, silent arrogance dismisses God's work. Who has despised? You could read it this way. Who's dismissed the day of small things? Haggai is a parallel prophet to Zechariah. And Haggai is a little bit more blunt than Zechariah is. When he hears the people and he sees the people treat the work of God as second and less important, he confronts them in Haggai 2 verse 3 and he says, "Who is left among you that saw the house in her first glory? Who of you in the Babylonian captivity remember Solomon's temple and you saw in all of its majesty and its beauty? Who of you remain and how do you see it now?" Listen to this. "Is it not in your eyes in comparison of it as nothing?" They compared the present to the past. They remembered, have you heard this before? The good old days. Yeah. I hear people talk about the good old days. And I think we ought to have an appreciation for the past. But the past is unchangeable. The present is now. And God was working in that moment. And what he was saying to them was, stop looking at the past and dismissing what God's doing in the moment. They weren't dismissing it openly. They weren't aggressive. They were just quietly despising God's work. Who has despised the small thing? They're dismissive of God's work. Secondly, they were dependent on man's strength. They were blaming Zerubbabel for the delay. Now, let's not be too hard on the people of Israel. We're that way. We go through the drive-through lane and we don't get our Happy Meal in 5 minutes or less. We're frustrated with the people who can't get our food to us. Or we're in the middle of a project at work and someone can't get what we've asked for to us quick enough. And that's the reality. Sometimes people just can't accomplish our timeline. But in the work of God, it requires that we realize that this has nothing to do with man's strength. That's the whole point of the vision. Look again at verse 6. "Not by might nor by power, but my spirit, saith the Lord." He's saying it's not man's strength that will sustain you. It's my power, my spirit working through you. Samuel understood that. When the people of Israel were looking for a king, they already had Saul, and that didn't work out very well. They began to look for another to be anointed. Samuel begins the candidacy process and he goes through. And God gives him clear instruction and says, "Don't look on his countenance or the height of his stature, for I've refused him. For the Lord seeth not as a man seeth. For a man looketh on the outward appearance, but the Lord looketh on the heart." The people were too busy looking on the outside. God says, look on the inside. It's not human strength that's the source. But they were dependent on man's strength. They dismissed what God had done. They were dependent on man's strength. But then what you notice, thirdly, they were driven by instant results. Look at verse number 7, if you would, please. God speaks and he says, "Who art thou, O great mountain? Before Zerubbabel thou shalt become a plain. And he shall bring forth the headstone, and with shoutings, crying, grace, grace unto it." Now notice this. God is speaking of the present, the foundation is laid, and he speaks then of the future, the headstone, the final part, the capstone of the project will be completed. God says, this will be finished. And when it is finished, notice this. He says in verse number 7, they will shout, they will cry, grace, grace unto it. Why grace? Why not effort, effort, Why not strategy? Strategy. Why not strength? Strength. Because God is saying the work, if it's going to be accomplished, is not going to be accomplished in their effort, in their strategy, in their strength. It is accomplished not by might, not by power, but by the Spirit.
2: As we close today, remember this. Small does not mean insignificant. Some of the most important work God does happens quietly, slowly, and far from public attention. You may feel like your efforts are unnoticed, the prayers, the faithfulness, the steady obedience in ordinary places. But God sees what others overlook. He values what the world often dismisses. So do not become discouraged in the day of small things. Keep trusting God. Keep serving faithfully. The same God who begins His work is the God who brings it to completion. 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
1: Matthew chapter 6. Let's begin reading tonight in verse 24 of Matthew chapter 6. Verse 24, no man can serve two masters, for either he will hate the one and love the other, or else he will hold the one and despise the other. You cannot serve God and mammon. Therefore I say unto you, take no thought for your life, what ye shall eat or what ye shall drink, nor yet for your body what ye shall put on. Is not the life more than meat, and the body than raiment? Behold the fowls of the air, for they sow not, neither do they reap, nor gather into barns, yet your heavenly Father feedeth them. Are ye not much better than they? Which of you by taking thought can add one cubit unto his stature? And why take ye thought for raiment? Consider the lilies of the field, how they grow. They toil not, neither do they spin. And yet I say unto you that even Solomon in all his glory was not arrayed like one of these. Wherefore, if God so clothe the grass of the field, which today is and tomorrow is cast into the oven, shall he not much more clothe you, O ye of little faith? Therefore take no thought, saying, what shall we eat, or what shall we drink, or wherewithal shall we be clothed? For after all these things do the Gentiles seek, for your heavenly Father knoweth that ye have need of all these things. But seek ye first the kingdom of God and his righteousness, and all these things shall be added unto you. Take therefore no thought for the morrow shall take thought for the things of itself. Sufficient unto the day is the evil thereof. You know, the kind of life that Jesus has asked us to live, the kind of life he has in mind for us, is definitely possible, or he wouldn't have asked us to do this. Jesus has never asked you to do anything that you cannot do. That doesn't mean that it's easy. He says, the life I want you to live is a life where you only serve one master. The life I want you to live is where you don't worry about things that the Gentiles worry about. And in this context, it means those people that do not know God, that do not walk with God. Don't worry about things that the world worries about. Don't let their concerns become your concerns. Instead, I want you to do this. I want you to seek first my kingdom and my righteousness. And if you'll do that, I'll add everything else that you need to you. Seek. Seek ye first the kingdom of God. The word means to strive after, and it doesn't mean just to walk behind. It means to strive after, to reach for, to make an effort to achieve. It means to desire above anything else. Seek ye first. Not only is it a great desire, but it is our first desire. And if we seek his kingdom and his righteousness, he says, look, I know you're concerned about what you're going to eat, what you're going to drink, what you're going to put on. Look, why don't you let me worry about that stuff? You just follow me, and you seek my kingdom, and you seek righteousness. Determination is an important element in living for Christ. The idea of determination was beautifully expressed by none other than President Calvin Coolidge. Now, I read this quote recently, but it fits so well, I thought you'd forgive me for reading it again. Press on. Nothing in the world can take the place of persistence. Talent will not. Genius will not. Unrewarded genius is almost a proverb. Education will not. The world is full of educated derelicts. Persistence and determination alone are important. I want to talk to you tonight about living a life of determination. That you're just simply going to do this thing. And you've set your mind to it. We need determination to accomplish what is right. And please understand, that's what we're trying to do. When the objective is good and the motive is pure, there is nothing more valuable in leading you to success than persistence. So if our goals are right, if our motives are right, all we lack is determination. We live in a world and a country that has bought into the mistaken idea that success is more accident than plan. In fact, we live in a world today where people don't believe they can actually be a success unless the government helps them be a success. The world thinks success is reached because of you were born with talent, which is, you know, most of us weren't. They think you're successful because you get the right breaks in life. I got the right breaks in life, a collarbone, an ankle. You're a success because you just pulled the right strings. You know, you just played it right. Well, none of us can think ahead far enough to see that. You're a success because you had that sparkling personality, which probably gets on a lot of people's nerves. You're a success in life because you were in the right place at the right time. It was an accident. Or you know the right people. And the Word of God rejects every bit of that and says one thing: you'll be a success when you follow me. When you obey me and you're determined to do what I've asked you to do, I will make you successful. Success in the Christian life requires determination. There is no magic bullet. There is no miracle pill. It takes determination. It is staying at the task, going the right direction for the long haul. It is as he asked us to do. It is seeking. We're called upon by God to determine to live a different kind of life, a life different from those that live around us. So it's a mistake to look at those around you and say, well, I'm just going to be like them. God says, no, come be like me. Seek my righteousness. When we see the way God sees, we can handle times of prosperity without being prideful. We can handle popularity and yet remain humble. We can handle tragedy and loss with wisdom and patience and determination if we can see the way God sees. And he's asking us to do that. When he says to us, look, don't serve two masters. When he says, don't do this, but do this. Live this way, but not that way. Stop worrying. Just follow me. He's asking us to do the one thing he's asking us to do because he knows we really can't see. So he sees for us. He says, follow. I'll bless. Isaiah 55. My thoughts are not your thoughts, neither your ways my ways, saith the Lord. For as the heavens are higher than the earth, so are my ways higher than your ways, and my thoughts than your thoughts. Now, there may be days when you don't feel like you understand what's going on in your life, that you have problems and crisis and situations that need to be solved, but you have to understand your ways aren't his ways. Those should not be days when you quit. Those should be days when you press on, because he has a plan, and determination will get you there. Determination requires discipline to remain consistent regardless of the obstacles and regardless of the odds. Success requires determination to be holy, to grow, to set appropriate priorities, and to stick to them. Now, Paul encouraged Timothy to be determined. Hold your place there in Matthew, would you? And look at 2 Timothy chapter 4. Paul was teaching this very lesson to Timothy, a young man who was struggling. He was having some issues in the church where he was pastoring, and he was trying to help him. And Paul had some wonderful things to say to Timothy in chapter 4 of 2 Timothy. We're going to read the first five verses of chapter 4 of 2 Timothy. Paul says, I charge thee therefore before God and the Lord Jesus Christ, who shall judge the quick and the dead at his appearing and his kingdom, preach the word, be instant in season, out of season, reprove, rebuke, exhort with all longsuffering and doctrine. For the time will come when they will not endure sound doctrine, but after their own lusts shall they heap to themselves teachers having itching ears. And they shall turn away their ears from the truth and shall be turned unto fables. But watch thou in all things, endure afflictions, do the work of an evangelist, make full proof of thy ministry. But watch thou in all things. Look, I know you're up against it. Just hang in there and preach, and hang in there and do the right thing. And with all long suffering, you're gonna love them and you're gonna teach them the truth in doctrine, and understand there's gonna be a time when they're just not gonna hear the truth. But when he comes to the end of that dissertation, he says, but watch thou in all things. He says to Timothy, hang tough, whether you're up or down, whether you feel like it or you don't, whether you're hot or cold, hang in there and do the right thing. Watch means to stand your ground, be alert, seek to do the right thing. Napoleon Hill, the man who wrote a book entitled Think and Grow Rich, wrote about determination in the lives of two great Americans, men that we all greatly respect, Henry Ford and Thomas Alva Edison. Here's what he said about those men. I had the happy privilege of analyzing both Mr. Ford and Mr. Edison year by year over a long period of years, and therefore the opportunity to study them at close range. So I speak from actual knowledge when I say that I found no quality save persistence in either of them that even remotely suggested the major source of their stupendous achievements. I hung around these guys for years. I didn't see genius. I didn't see luck. I didn't see any of those things. What I saw was two men that just stayed at it. Persistence made those two men successful. Does God expect us to be determined and to be persistent? Psalm 24 says this, who shall ascend into the hill of the Lord? Who shall stand in his holy place? He that hath clean hands and a pure heart, who hath not lifted up his soul into vanity, nor sworn deceitfully. Now the word stand there, who shall stand, means to continue. So who is it that's going to continue, stand, persist, be there when the dust settles? Who's going to be there on that holy hill? And he goes on to tell us who that person's going to be. It'll be that person that has clean hands. It'll be that person that has a pure heart. It'll be that person that has not lifted up his soul into vanity or pride. It'll be that person that has not sworn deceitfully or allowed things to come out of his mouth that were not true. Do you understand the kind of discipline and determination it takes to every day of your life have clean hands and a pure heart and not be lifted up with pride and be careful that only truth comes out of your mouth? That's a day by day by day by day by day determination to do right and be right. And that's the man that'll stand in God's holy hill. 1 Corinthians 16 says, watch ye, stand fast in the faith, quit you like men, be strong, watch ye, persevere. Ephesians 6, wherefore take unto you the whole armor of God, that you may be able to withstand the evil day, and having done all, to stand, persevere. The Word of God tells us lots of things that we are to continue in, that we are to persevere in. And by doing that, by being determined to do the things God asks us to do, then we are indeed seeking His kingdom and His righteousness. And let me just throw a few of them at you. In 2 Timothy 3, he says we're to continue in the things you have learned. In John 8, we're to continue in the Word. In John 15, we're to continue in love. In Acts 14, we're to continue in faith. In Colossians 4, we're to continue in prayer. In Hebrews 13, we're to continue in brotherly love. This is the standing fast. It is persevering. It is determination. It is continuing. And the Word of God asks us to continue and continue and continue, not have those ups and downs. Stay at

anything else. They said one to another, this is the people of Israel, let us make a captain and let us return into Egypt. So the 10 that came back with a bad report have now convinced the entire nation to just chuck all this and go back to Egypt. And by the way, they're also getting rid of Moses. Let's pick ourselves a captain and go back to Egypt. Well, in the midst of all that, Caleb and Joshua step up. Look at verse 6. Joshua the son of Nun, Caleb the son of Jephunneh, which were of them that searched the land, rent their clothes. And they spake unto all the company of the children of Israel, saying, the land which we passed through to search it is an exceeding good land. If the Lord delight in us, then he'll bring us into this land and give it us, the land which floweth with milk and honey. Only rebel not ye against the Lord, neither fear ye the people of the land, for they're bread for us. Their defense is departed from them, and the Lord's with us. Fear them not. Now, what are they saying? I'm determined. God brought us here. He brought us out of Egypt. He brought us this land. He promised us the land. We went and saw the land. You know what? It's exactly what God said it was. He said it was going to be a land flowing with milk and honey, and it is. And he's with us. If he delights in us, he'll give us this land. What are you hesitating for? Let's just be determined to move forward and do the thing that God wants us to do. Now, those who are not determined will always be in the majority, and there's something you need to understand. The vast majority of people sitting around you tonight are not going to work every day to have clean hands and a pure heart. The vast majority of people around you tonight are not going to guard themselves against pride, and they're not going to guard themselves about a mouth that doesn't speak the truth. If you're going to be determined to do what Jesus said and seek his kingdom first and his righteousness, you will largely find yourself in a small group of people like-minded. And that was true in this day. Those who live by sight will always outnumber those who live by faith. 10 of them saw problems, 2 saw solutions. 10 were impressed by giants, 2 were impressed by God. And those 2 made a difference. Okay, now let's look at that a minute. Now, why? Why did Caleb and Joshua make a difference? I know why. They met the right people. They were born talented. They pulled the right strings. You know, just the right place, right time. Oh, really? They had to wander for 40 years because of these people. And we look at these men and say, well, look, God used them, but Caleb and Joshua, they're different from us. No, they're not. They're just 2 men that said, God said it, and I believe it, and I'm going to stand on it, and I'm determined, and I'm going to walk with him, and my success is in his hands, not mine. I'm going to do what he said do. Look at chapter 14, verse 10. All the congregation bade stone them with stones. Don't expect to be popular if you're going to walk with God. And I do not wish to discourage the many wonderful, wonderful young people sitting in this auditorium. I'm going to tell you something. Some of the most discouraging people you'll come across in your life will be God's people. When you try to live for him, there'll always be a group of God's people that don't want to live for him. And because you make them look bad, you will become a target. I would say this to you as an older gentleman, not Dr. Adkins, but an older gentleman. I'll say this to you. You ignore those people and you live for your Savior. Amen. And you'll never regret it. Never. You know, God wasn't happy with these people. Look at verse 11. And the Lord said unto Moses, how long will this people provoke me? How long will it be ere they believe me for all the signs which I have showed among them? I'll smite them with pestilence and disinherit them and will make of thee a greater nation and mightier than they. Just get out of the way, Moses. I'm going to get rid of these people and start over. God wasn't happy with them at all, but he was happy with these men. I want you to look, if you would, at chapter 14, verse 22. Look what God said about these men. Caleb had a different spirit. Because all those men which have seen my glory and my miracles, which I did in Egypt and in the wilderness and have tempted me now these 10 times,
have not hearkened to my voice. Surely they shall not see the land which I swear to their fathers, neither shall any of

0: them that provoke me see it, but my servant Caleb, because he had another spirit with him and hath followed me fully, him will I bring into the land whereunto he went, and his seed shall possess it. No, this guy's different. He's got a different spirit. He's determined. He's going to walk. He's going to follow me. Look at chapter 14 and verse 30, if you would. Chapter 14 and verse 30. Doubtless ye shall not come into the land concerning which I swear to make you dwell therein, save Caleb, the son of Jephunneh, and Joshua, the son of Nun. These two men I'm going to bless. These two men I'm going to honor. Now, what happened to them? When you decide, when you get determined and decide, I'm going to walk with God and I'm going to wholly follow him, what's possible? What can happen? Joshua said, I wholly followed the Lord my God. Caleb said, I wholly followed the Lord my God. And at 85 years of age, he's willing to go take on a mountain. By the way, what did they say when they got back? Hey, don't be afraid of these people. Yeah, they're big guys in the land, but they're bred for us. 40 years later, he's now 85 years old, and Caleb says, I want that mountain. And you know the mountain he wants? He wants the mountain where the Anakims live. He wants the mountain where the giants are. He's 85. He said, look, I could have taken you guys 40 years ago, and I'm back to finish the job. I can see him now, standing at the bottom of that hill, shouting at those giants, you overgrown, steroid-popping little whippersnapper, you just met your match. Why? Because he gave himself wholly to the Lord. That's Caleb. Did Joshua finish well? Look at chapter 23. Pardon me, look at Joshua chapter 23. Let's get out of Numbers. Go to Joshua chapter 23. He's come to the end of his life. Look at verse 6, Joshua 23. Here's what he says. He's talking to the people, and this is Joshua speaking. Be ye therefore very courageous to keep and to do all that is written in the book of the law of Moses, that ye turn not aside therefrom to the right hand or to the left, that ye come not among these nations, these that remain among you, neither make mention of the name of their gods, nor cause to swear by them, neither serve them, nor bow yourselves unto them. What's he talking about? Holy hands, pure heart. But cleave unto the Lord your God as ye have done unto this day. Cleave unto the Lord your God. Seek ye first the kingdom and his righteousness, and all these things will be added to you. Joshua and Caleb both said, I'm determined. We're going to serve the Lord. Never use your age as an excuse, whether it's old or young. Be determined. Never take your cues from the world. Be determined to follow him. Never think that your choices obligate anyone else. Be determined to walk the road alone. Never quit because someone of the majority disagree with you. Be determined and walk with God. The world needs men and women who cannot be bought, whose word is their bond, who put character above wealth, who possess opinions that do not waver, who are larger than their vocations, who will make no compromise with wrong, whose ambitions are not confined to their own selfish desires, who are not ashamed or afraid to stand for truth when it's unpopular, who can say no, and they can say it with emphasis. This world needs people with clean hands, a holy heart, and a determination to do the right thing. He entered into the stadium quite literally hours behind all the other runners. It was 1988, the Summer Olympics in Seoul, South Korea. The drama of the day's event was far past. Few actually remained in the stadium to welcome this marathon runner to the finish line. He had stumbled midway through the race. His uniform was torn. Blood ran from the open wounds on both of his knees. And his broken appearance caught the attention of the few still present. And as he didn't run, he loped and limped toward the finish line. They, out of respect, stood, and a scattering of applause began through the stadium. He was the runner from Tanzania. He was asked by a reporter why he bothered to finish hours behind the other runners. And here was his answer. My country didn't send me 7,000 miles to start the race. They sent me 7,000 miles to finish the race. I see Paul, blind, can hardly see. Cold and shivering, I wonder how much time he spent sick in the name of Christ, because he asked him to bring, the winter's coming, bring the cloak when you come, please. I see a bent, elderly man, but I see a champion for Christ. And he says to this young man, looking back over his life, understanding that he sought first the kingdom of God and his righteousness, and he says to Timothy, I have fought a good fight. I have finished my course. I have kept the faith. May we be people like Paul and like this one. See, God didn't just call you to start this Christian life. He said, seek first. Be determined. Live this way. Follow me. You know what? I'll take care of the food and the drink and the clothing and whatever else you need if you will just do this one thing. Seek ye first the kingdom of God and his righteousness.
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2: If you have your Bibles, and I hope you do, go with me to James chapter 3. James chapter 3, the title of the message this morning is Word Problems. I have to say that my least favorite kind of math problem is the word problem. There's a lot coming at you in a word problem. When you start out taking math class as a child, they introduce the numbers to you, and for me, that was enough. Then you move into algebra, and they introduce some letters into the equation. And then, as if the letters and the numbers weren't enough, they decide, hey, let's torture you some more and put some words in there. Now, I haven't taken a math class in about 20 years, but I'm still a little bitter about word problems. The other day, I Googled, why do teachers give word problems on tests? One educator's website said that one of the reasons was to increase critical thinking skills. Well, I heard about a little boy who was taking a math test. And the question was, if you had four apples and three oranges in one hand, and three oranges and four apples in another hand, what would you have? The little boy answered, very large hands. Now, that sounded like critical thinking skills to me, but I'm sure he got the question wrong. Another reason listed was that word problems help students apply math in the real world. Oh, really? When was the last time you went to a train station and asked the conductor, I see that there are two trains leaving Pensacola for Miami. Which one will get there first? The conductor answered you, I'm not sure. Train A will leave at 3 p.m. and go 70 miles an hour. Train B will leave at 5 p.m. and go 160 miles an hour. If you want a ticket, you tell me. I'm sorry to all you math majors out there. I'm not buying word problems. Well, our passage today is about another kind of word problem, namely the problem of our words. It has been estimated that from the first good morning to the last good night, the average person engages in 30 conversations per day. Some of you average more than that, some of you average less. Statisticians have estimated that each of us will spend 13 years of our life talking. Every day, our words could write a book of 50 to 60 pages. And in a year, if we are just average, we could author 264 books of over 200 pages just with the words we speak. Let me ask you, if someone followed you around for the last 4 weeks and recorded every word, every complaint, every whisper, every mumble under your breath, every word with your boyfriend or girlfriend, every outburst to your roommate, every phone call, every text, every post, every Snapchat, every tweet, and then put all of that in a book, would that be a book that you would be proud to publish? Would that be a book you would want your future children to read? Would that be a book you would want God to read? Well, I have to tell you today, He already has. The Bible says that we will stand in judgment for every idle word. Can I tell you this morning, word problems are big problems for the Christian. One of our biggest. And they always have been, but now that our words can go so much farther and reach so many more people than ever before, it is especially problematic to the cause of Christ when we fail to control our tongues. Let's read about word problems in James chapter 3. We'll begin reading in verse 1. My brethren, be not many masters, knowing that we shall receive the greater condemnation. For in many things we offend all. If any man offend not in word, the same is a perfect man and able also to bridle the whole body. Behold, we put bits in horses' mouths that they may obey us, and we turn about their whole body. Behold also the ships, which though they be so great and are driven of fierce winds, yet are they turned about with a very small helm, whithersoever the governor listeth. Even so the tongue is a little member, and boasteth great things. Behold, how great a matter a little fire kindleth. And the tongue is a fire, a world of iniquity. So is the tongue among our members, that it defileth the whole body, and setteth on fire the course of nature, and it is set on fire of hell. For every kind of beast, and of birds, and of serpents, and of things in the sea is tamed, and hath been tamed of mankind. But the tongue can no man tame. It is an unruly evil, full of deadly poison. Therewith bless we God, even the Father, and therewith curse we men, which are made after the similitude of God. Out of the same mouth proceedeth blessing and cursing. My brethren, these things ought not so to be. Doth a fountain send forth at the same place sweet water and bitter? Can the fig tree, my brethren, bear olive berries? Either a vine figs? So can no fountain both yield salt water and fresh. Now, ladies and gentlemen, the big idea of James chapter 3 is that every Christian has word problems, but that mature Christians understand the seriousness of the problem and are growing in their ability to solve it. We'll see that word problems are common, destructive, and ultimately heart problems. And that's both bad news and good news, because we know one who can give us a new heart and can move into a heart and change it. Superficial solutions need not apply. We need a Savior for our word problems. I want you to notice, in the first place, word problems are common problems. Back in verse 1, he says, my brethren. So he's not speaking to unsaved people. He's speaking to believers. He says, be not many masters. In other words, don't seek out a position of leadership, especially if you're not called to it. Don't rush for an expanded platform. Don't look for a bigger megaphone. Why? Knowing that we shall receive the greater condemnation. More people listening to the words we say means more judgment and scrutiny of what we say. And not only by those who listen to us, but by God Himself. It is a weighty responsibility to have people listening to your words and following your lead. And James says you shouldn't seek it out. Why? Verse 2. For in many things we offend all. In a moment of transparency, James admitted that he sometimes struggled to control his tongue. Now James, the human penman of this letter, is no slouch. He's the half-brother of the Lord Jesus. He pastored the Church of Jerusalem. According to the church father Eusebius, James was called the man with camel knees. He spent so many hours in prayer that his knees became callous like a camel knee. Despite his reputation as a deeply spiritual and godly man, he struggled to open up his mouth without offending people. And so I would ask you this morning that if James could own up to his word problems, why can't we own up to ours? Can we be honest enough to admit that we often speak harshly, thoughtlessly, and even falsely? We don't always think before we speak. We don't always verify before we post. We don't always consider what our words will do to the people that hear them until those words leave our mouths, then it's too late. This is a common problem. James says, if any man offend not in word, the same as a perfect or mature man, able to bridle or control the whole body. James says, one of the real marks of spiritual maturity is being able to control your words. When I was a boy, I would go to the doctor and she would say to me, stick out your tongue. And apparently she could tell a lot about me just by looking in my mouth. God says you can tell a lot about your spiritual health by examining the words you say. Remember that fictional book I was telling you about, the one that had all your words from the last 4 weeks? If you really want to know what kind of Christian you are, don't look at how many hours you spent in church or whether you were on Christian service last week. Just read that book. That book will tell you everything you need to know about the level of your spiritual maturity. And unfortunately for many of us, the title of that book would be, For in Many Things We Offend All. Word problems are common problems. We all struggle with it. I want you to notice in the second place, word problems are destructive problems. In verses 3-8, James gives us several compelling illustrations pointing us to the power of the tongue. This is one of the most colorful passages in all of the Bible. The first thing that James is trying to say is that the tongue has a disproportionate power. He uses the examples of a bridle and a rudder. Think, if you will, about a horse. Do we have any people who like to ride horses in here? I'm from Texas. I haven't ridden too many horses. Do we have any horsemen or horse ladies in here today? That's great. A horse is a massive animal, weighing over 1,000 pounds. Many horses you can load down with over 700 pounds of weight. They'll barely flinch. Let a horse loose and he will run like the wind. A horse is a half ton of raw power, but you put a little bit in that horse's mouth and a 95-pound teenage girl can control him. The same is true of a ship. In James's day, they had these massive boats that hauled hundreds of passengers around the world. In our day, we have huge cruise ships, which are basically floating cities. We have aircraft carriers and nuclear submarines. And tons of steel are moved and manipulated by the turn of one tiny little rudder. James's point is that though the tongue is one of the smallest parts of your body, it is one of the most powerful parts of your body. It holds a disproportionate power over you. Webster's dictionary says that the tongue is the movable muscle structure attached to the floor of the mouth. One preacher calls it a 2-ounce slab of mucous membrane. I want you to think how much trouble that 2-ounce slab of mucous membrane has gotten you into in your life. Think about all the fights it started. Think about all the hearts it's wounded. Think about how many times your mother has threatened to scrub it down with soap. James's point is that the rider who holds the bridle can feel the power in his hands. He understands the power that bridle controls. The captain with his hand on the wheel realizes that his use of the rudder for good or ill will have an enormous impact of the people on board the boat. But we often don't realize what power we hold when we speak. We don't understand the disproportionate power that it has. Guys, think for instance about how much change 4 little words will bring to your life. Will you marry me? Think how much hangs on a one-word response. Yes, no. Think of the power of phrases like, I am pregnant, or you're fired, or I want you to leave, or I never want you to leave. Our words have disproportionate power, so we can't afford to be careless with them. Someone has said, if you're going to give someone a piece of your mind, make sure you have enough to spare. Proverbs 10:19 says, in the multitude of words there wanteth not sin, but he that refraineth his lips is wise. It was President Abraham Lincoln who said, better to remain silent and be thought a fool than to speak out and remove all doubt. The steering wheel that will determine the direction of your life is a 2-ounce slab of mucous membrane attached to the floor of your mouth. Wield that power wisely. It's disproportionate. James also tells us that the tongue has a destructive power. He says it can bring a forest fire to your life with just a tiny spark. The tongue will torch some dorm rooms this semester. He says it can create an entire world of iniquity. God formed the worlds with words. And your words have the power to create whole new realms of sin, the Bible says. Think, for instance, about the new world that would be created with a small choice to slide into the wrong person's DMs. It would create a whole new world of sin. James says that the tongue is like a beast, that unlike tigers and lions and bears, it cannot be tamed. It's like a snake full of deadly poison. It was Solomon who said, death and life are in the power of the tongue, and they that love it shall eat the fruit thereof. Our tongues have power to bring death and destruction, but Solomon says they also have the power to give life. With our tongues, we can gossip, criticize, complain, blaspheme. But with our tongues, we can also praise, pray, preach the word, lead someone to Christ. Our words can bring death or they can bring life, but the choice is up to us. But we always need to know that our words have a direction to them. Ephesians 4:29 says, let no corrupt communication proceed out of thy mouth, but that which is good to the use of edifying or building up, that it may minister grace to the hearers. Listen, young person, you never speak a neutral word. Your words are always moving either in the direction of life or death. If they are moving in the direction of life, your words will be characterized by encouragement, love, grace, wisdom. But if our words are moving in the direction of death, they will be words of anger and gossip and division and jealousy. I would ask you this morning, are your words bringing life to your friendships or death to them? Did your words over the Christmas break bring life to your parents or death to them? Do you use your tongue to roast people or to build them up? How you use your tongue, the Bible says, is a matter of life and death. The old statement is, sticks and stones may break my bones, but words will never hurt me. That's just not true. How are you using your power? Word problems are common problems. I notice in the second place, word problems are destructive problems. I want you to notice lastly, word problems are heart problems. Look again at verse 9. Therewith bless we God, even the Father, and therewith curse we men, which are made after the similitude of God. Out of the same mouth proceedeth blessing and cursing. My brethren, these things ought not so to be. Apparently, these believers that James was writing to were really good at blessing God. They were good at Christianese. And if you've grown up in churches or Christian schools, you know how to speak the lingo. They knew how to pray in public. They knew where to say amen and even where to insert a hallelujah. They could give a heartfelt bless your heart when someone gave bad news. But while they excelled at blessing God, apparently they had the terrible habit of cursing people. It could have come in the form of gossiping about people in their church. Maybe it came in the form of complaining and criticizing about their Roman rulers and persecutors. We don't know. We don't know how they were cursing men or who they were cursing, but James's point is clear. If you're going to use your mouth to bless God, then how much sense does it make to curse people who are made in the image of God and who are loved by God, even if you disagree with them? Let's make this practical. It creates a glaring inconsistency when your Twitter or Instagram profile reads "follower of Jesus," but you use those accounts to troll and attack people. It's inconsistent to teach John 3:16 in Sunday school and tell children about God's love for the whole world, and then to tell racist jokes to your buddies. It's inconsistent to claim that Jesus is the truth and that the truth will set a person free, and then to be cavalier about posting false information on social media. The determining factor for what many Christians say and share no longer seems to be what is true, but rather what fits my agenda, whether it's true or not. I've often wondered if unbelievers who are online friends with their Christian counterparts don't see some of the blatantly false material shared and promoted by some and wonder if the Bible is filled with as many inaccuracies as some Christians' social media feeds. Undoubtedly, the sharing of false information undermines our credibility. It undermines our ability to give people the truth that they so desperately need. I came to tell you this morning that the world doesn't need our opinions about the news. The world needs the good news. This is not a time for venting. This is a time for evangelizing. This is not a time to use your words to injure and hurt those who don't agree with you. This is our time to use our words to bring life and healing to those people. Never forget that the souls of the people that we communicate with are more important than our opinions. Can I say that again? The souls of the people we communicate with are more important than our opinions. Can we bless God and curse men? God forbid, James says. God forbid. British pastor Alan Redpath used to counsel his people to think before they spoke. That's good counsel. Before you speak, consider the acronym THINK. First of all, is it true? How many of you understand that Christians should never say anything they're not absolutely sure is true? H, is it helpful? Will these words help or heal? Will they help or heal, or will they hurt? Will they build up or tear down? I, is it inspiring? Will it bring grace to someone's life? N, is it necessary? I can say this, I can post this, but should I? K, is it kind? And I would challenge you, before you speak to your roommates and friends on campus, think about what you say. Well, the real source of the problem is the heart. Look again at verse 11. Doth a fountain send forth at the same place sweet water and bitter? Can the fig tree, my brethren, bear olive berries, either a vine figs? So can no fountain yield salt water and fresh. Folks, our fruit is rotten because our roots are rotten. Jesus said, out of the abundance of the heart, the mouth speaks. That means that my roommates or my upbringing or my circumstances are not to blame for my word problems. I talk to guys sometimes who like to scream at their wives. We're in marriage counseling. And he says to me, I just can't control my temper. I said, well, how about this? The next time you're screaming at your wife or children, I want you to imagine that your boss calls in the middle of that hissy fit. Do you think that you would pick up the phone and say, hello, why are you calling me? Or would you answer like the church receptionist, hi, this is Karen from Worth Baptist Church. So happy to receive your call. Folks, the problem's not our circumstances. It's not our environment. It's our heart. There's no one to blame for my word problems but me. What's the solution if it is a problem of the heart? Well, the solution is we need a new heart. And can I tell you, that's exactly what God has provided us in salvation. In salvation, He takes out our stony hearts and He gives us hearts of flesh. He fills us with His Holy Spirit. Christian, did you know that the greatest communicator in all of the world lives in you? The people that heard the Lord Jesus said, "Never a man spake like this man." Luke 4 says, "And all bear him witness and wondered at the gracious words which proceeded out of his mouth." The Bible says the people were astonished at his doctrine, for he taught them as one having authority and not as the scribes. If you are a Christian this morning, Jesus Christ lives in you. And right now, He is doing a sanctifying work in your life to develop you into the kind of gracious communicator that He is. And yes, our sin nature remains. In many things, we offend all, but our sin nature should not reign. We will never be sinless in this area of our life, but as we grow, we ought to be sinning less. A mature Christian with a new heart should be growing in his ability to tame his tongue. How are you doing? We need a new heart. Let me tell you, our words need to be shaped by God's word. Listen carefully to Colossians 3:16. "Let the word of Christ dwell in you richly in all wisdom, teaching and admonishing one another in psalms and hymns and spiritual songs, singing with grace in your hearts to the Lord." In other words, when the word of God dwells in your heart, it will overflow in gracious communication. It was said of British pastor Charles Spurgeon that he spoke bibline. In other words, when he opened his mouth, he knew God's word so well that the Bible just came out. Can I tell you, you never have to worry about word problems when you speak the word of God. And if you will daily dwell in God's word and let it dwell in your heart, it will inevitably change your vocabulary. Now, I grew up in West Texas, and everyone there has a distinct accent. I have never thought that my accent is that pronounced. Well, a few years ago, my family went to England, and with the red hair and the pasty white skin, I blended right in. But when I would speak, people knew that I was an American. A few people asked, "Are you from the colonies?" That's a funny way to ask the question, I thought. A few people even guessed that I was from Texas. "Are you from Texas?" "Yes, I am." And I'm not ashamed about that. Folks, can I tell you, I have a much greater desire that when people hear me speak, they would not just hear a Texan, but that they would hear Jesus. I want them to hear the accent of Christ. I want His words to be my words. I want to speak with His authority and with His grace and with His tenderness. And when anyone listens to you speak, could they say, "You know, you sound like Jesus"? Word problems are common problems. They're destructive problems. They find their root right in our hearts. The good news is God's given us a new heart, and the greatest communicator in all the world lives in you, and He'll help you solve your word problems.
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3: I know this would be hard for us to do because of everything that we know in our lives, but if you walked into this auditorium tonight and you knew absolutely nothing of the Christian faith, and at this point of the service, you knew, never heard of Christianity at all, knew nothing of the religion, the faith, anything to do. It's a relationship, but you never heard anything about Christianity. And you would just have listened to the song service of tonight's service, my friend, you would have all the doctrine that you would need for the rest of your life. That's one thing. Listen to the songs we sang, the solid rock. "Wonderful, wonderful Jesus, faith is the victory." The college choir sang, "There is a Redeemer." Now, they wouldn't have known the words to the offertory since it was a trombone duet. But "What a Friend We Have in Jesus," "Room at the Cross," And can it be? And my friend, you could live the rest of your life off the doctrine of and can it be? Let me tell you. How long has it been? Now, I want to say something that not only did we have a song service tonight that just, I think, honored our Lord, and the music and the words to the songs were tremendous, but I want to say a statement. Christianity is the greatest faith anyone can have. Now, we're not necessarily the greatest people, but we have the greatest faith. And our faith is not equaled by any other religion or belief system the world has ever known. That does not make us better people in the sense we're more worthy, we're more valuable. But that does make our belief system. No other religion, no other faith system could have had a song service like we had tonight. Think about what we sang, and can it be? Now, I say that as an introduction to my message. This wasn't going to be my introduction to the message, but as I just sat and I listened to the songs, the solid rock, everything, faith is the victory, room at the cross, and can it be, everything. There is a Redeemer. Tonight, we want to start a series that I've entitled Absolutely. Absolutely. And I want to deal with some contemporary issues in our society and in our culture and in our belief system that are absolutes with us. There's no fudging on it. I want to talk about absolutely we believe in six-day creation. We absolutely believe in that. On Sunday morning at Missions Conference, Lord willing, we're going to get away from the Peter series, and I want to preach a message on hell. We absolutely believe in a literal hell, and that's why we have missions. There are things that we absolutely believe, and our absolute beliefs have our society calling us intolerant because of the absolute beliefs that we have. Did you notice at Christmas, it seemed like it was almost a science fiction movie, The Attack of the Nativity Scene. I mean, it's unbelievable. Every place you look, it was an attack on a woman and a man around a little manger with a baby in it. It was just like there was this attack on the nativity scene. Now, cities all over the United States could put up things for Rephidim and for put up things for all kinds of different groups and special interests. But if you put up a nativity scene, wow, you were attacked. And you know, we as Christians, we get all upset with that. But you know what? We believe in absolutes. And we believe that little babe that was born in the manger is the only way to heaven. And because of those absolutes, people in such a relative society that believes every truth is equal, because there is no truth, all truth is relative, so what you believe is equal to what someone else believes. Now I want you to understand something. I do not believe that I am better than any other person on this planet. I don't think I'm more valuable. I don't think I'm more worthy. I don't think I'm a greater person. But I will tell you this. My belief system is the greatest belief system anyone can have. What I believe is the greatest thing anyone can believe. I'm not saying I'm the greatest, but I'm saying what I believe is the greatest thing. And see that in this society, they say that if you attack somebody's beliefs, you attack them. Well, I absolutely believe you can separate the sin from the sinner. And I absolutely believe if someone doesn't believe that what I believe, what God's word says, that their belief system may be absolutely inferior, that doesn't make me not desire to love them and not desire to want to see them get saved. If anything, it increases that more of my care and my love to them. But I will tell you, what they believe doesn't equal with what I believe. Take your Bibles real quickly and turn to John chapter 16. John chapter 16. Now, Webster's dictionary defines a couple words for us that we need some help on tonight. One is absolutely. It means definitely and completely, unquestionably, without restraints and limitations, without condition. Absolutely means definitely and completely, unquestionably. Well, we, as Bible believers and as born-again Christians, have some definite absolutes. And we're allowed to We have to have them. John chapter 16, begin with me at verse number 12. I have yet many things, upper room with the disciples, last night here with them on this earth. I have yet many things to say unto you, but ye cannot bear them now. Howbeit, when he, the Spirit of truth, is come, he will guide you into all truth. For he shall not speak of himself, but whatsoever he shall hear, that shall he speak, and he will show you things to come. He shall glorify me, for he shall receive of mine and shall show it unto you. All things that the Father hath are mine. Therefore said I that he shall take of mine and shall show it unto you. Look back again at verse 13, our text. Howbeit, when he, the Spirit of truth, is come, he will guide you into all truth. Pensacola Christian College student, may I share a great joy with you tonight? There are absolutes that you can rest your faith upon. And as a 19-year-old who's beginning to question things in your life and what you believe, there is a solid rock. There are absolutes that you can say, I will never waver on. Campus church member, no matter what you're going through, there are absolutes that we don't have to go in this relative society, in this relative world, and say, well, I don't know really what truth is. I've got to accept whatever they say or accept. No, we don't. I'd like to talk to you tonight. But what does it mean to be tolerant? And what exactly? I think Christians are the most tolerant people that there are. And I think scripturally we ought to be, but not the tolerance that the world has decided to give us as a definition. Father, we come to you tonight. In front of us or on our lap is an absolute word. And we believe, Father, that what we believe is the greatest thing. We want the whole world to have the absolute Bible principles of ethics and treating one another and morals and values. Oh God, we believe that during the millennial time that absolute truth will reign. And we understand, Lord, that we're never going to see it the way that we want it at this point. But Father, may we not back down. And may we be willing to take a stand for absolutes in a world of uncertainties. May we be the light of certainty. And Father, I ask that in love, that as Christ dealt with the woman at the well, to be able to separate her sin from her and her worth and her value, may we be the lights that we ought to be. Lord, help us now. And we pray these things in Jesus' name, amen. It was once told that the highest level of psychological warfare is the confusion of terms. Let me say that again. The highest level of psychological warfare is a confusion of terms. In other words, my friend, if we're discussing something and you have a different definition for a word than what I have for it, we've got major problems. We may be talking the same language, saying the same words, but our beliefs of what we're saying is completely different. You know, I remember witnessing to my father for years, who was born in a Catholic religion. And I remember one time driving up on I-75 witnessing to my father when I was a college student and had all the zeal in the world to see my father come to the Lord. I'm thankful I did finally lead my dad to the Lord years down the road. But I remember this one conversation. We were going up north. It was at Christmas time. I was home for a break here at the college. And I'm witnessing to my dad. And I kept on talking about grace. You got to be saved by grace, Dad. You got to be saved by grace. You got to be saved by grace. I remember my dad stopped me. And he said, Jimmy, I believe what you believe. I believe I'm saved by grace. I believe grace just like you do. No, he didn't. He believed at that point of his life that grace came by the sacraments. You had to do certain sacraments, and if you do those sacraments, you would get grace. Well, that kind of just completely destroys the definition of grace. Unmerited favor. Well, if you do the sacraments, you're meriting the favor, and then it's no longer grace. Grace is unmerited favor. So he was using the term that he believes in grace, but he wasn't using the same definition that I was. I haven't given this illustration in, it's probably been a decade, but it's always been one of my favorite illustrations. When my wife and I lived in Israel for 6 months on a kibbutz, I remember that we would go to different people's homes, and when we would go to their homes, they would, you wanted to fit in with them. You didn't want to be, weird or strange or whatever. And we were learning Hebrew, and you were supposed to, when you went to the kibbutz homes, you were supposed to practice the Hebrew that you knew. So you didn't want to act stupid or anything, so you tried the best you could. And I remember they had French fries that they called chips, and they were really good. They were kind of almost like potato logs. They were a little bit longer and thicker than normal French fries, but they were real good, and they called them chips. And I remember this lady at the kibbutz home went around with this big bowl of chips, and they were really good, and I had quite a few of them, and she came back again, and when she came back, then after a couple times, she said, "Owed chips." Well, I thought the word owed meant enough. Have you had enough chips, Jim? And so I said, owed chips. Well, she was very discerning, and she knew I was using, and we told our kibbutz family's parents to, help us with the Hebrew language. We want to learn. Well, she knew I had the wrong definition right from the beginning. So she wasn't surprised at all. She knew what she was doing. She took a handful of the chips and she put it on my plate. And she said, "Owed chips." And I said, "Owed chips." And she took another handful and put it on my plate. And she said, "Owed chips." And I looked at her and I said, "Owed, owed, owed." And she took the whole bowl and dumped it on my plate. Well, come to find out, a word I've never forgotten in the Hebrew language, owed means more. And so she just kept on giving me more, and I thought owed meant enough. Here we were both using a word, and I had a definition for that word, and the definition I had was enough, enough. But the right definition of that word was more, more. You couldn't be any further from the truth. Well, I want to tell you this. The world's definition today, our society's definition of tolerance, couldn't be anything further from the truth. And I want you to see this, and I want you to understand that. First of all, I want you to see that we as Christians believe in tolerance, in a proper definition of tolerance. What is tolerance? To recognize and respect others' beliefs and practices without sharing them. Well, I can respect that they have these beliefs, but I'm not going to share them. It goes on, it says, to bear or put up with someone or something not especially liked. Now, we could talk about that a lot in our rooms or our homes. To bear or put up with someone or something not especially liked. I have no problem with that definition. I think we as Christians are called to be tolerant. Look with me, if you would, for just a moment over to Romans chapter 12. Romans chapter 12. And as you're going to Romans chapter 12, let me remind you of a couple other verses. 1 Corinthians chapter 13, verse 7. In the great love chapter, speaking of the characteristics of love or charity, it says, love or charity endureth all things. Well, what a great verse. Love endureth all things. It'll go through it. It'll work through it. It may not like what's happening. It may not agree, but love endureth all things. Look with me in Romans chapter 12, verse 16. Be of the same mind one toward another. Mind not high things, but condescend to men of low estate. Be not wise in your own conceits. Recompense to no man evil for evil. Provide things honest in the sight of all men. If it be possible, as much as lieth in you, live peaceably with all men. Look at over at chapter 15 and verse 7. Wherefore receive ye one another, as Christ also received us, to the glory of God. I'm glad God's tolerant with me. I'm glad he's patient with me. The Bible goes on and on, Ephesians chapter 4, verse 32, that we're supposed to be tender-hearted, loving one another, forgiving one another, even as God, for Christ's sake, has forgiven us. But my friend, today, the word tolerance means that my belief is equal to your belief, and you must accept me for what I do and for what I am. And that's one in the same. And by the way, let me tell you something, that is not one in the same. If a person is living a homosexual lifestyle, I can be absolutely, 100, absolutely, notice, against that lifestyle and the way that they're living. And I can absolutely love that person and desire for them to come to the truth. And tolerance does not mean that I have to endorse, that I have to encourage, that I have to accept that as a right thing. I can be absolutely in disagreement. And I'm going to tell you this, and I said this kind of already in my introduction, where I was going to put it in here. I do not think that I am a great person. I do not think that I am more worthy and more valuable than anyone in this auditorium or anyone else in this world. But I absolutely believe that what I believe and the absolutes of God's word are the greatest way to live. The things of this book are the greatest. Not only that, they are very, very narrow-minded. As we kind of close up this introduction tonight, I want you to see about Jesus Christ and what the Bible says about Christ. Take your Bibles and turn to Acts chapter 4. Acts chapter 4. This is a very familiar verse, and a verse that would do us well that we would all know and memorize. Just before I read that verse, I want to read you a quote that I came across in my studies. I'd heard this quote before, but it just really rang true. Listen to this, and I will have to tell you, it was in quotation marks in the book, but it never gave who said it. A society that regards all values, all beliefs, all lifestyles, and all truth claims as equal has but one virtue in that society, tolerance, and but one evil, intolerance. A society that regards all values and all beliefs and all lifestyles and all truth claims equal, well, that society only has one virtue, and that's tolerance. And it has only one evil, intolerance. Now, I think there, again, we don't have the proper definition, but I think what a sad commentary on our society today. The only virtue in our society today is that you've got to accept and endorse and encourage and be and approve everyone else's beliefs. I don't think that's scriptural at all. And especially when it comes to Jesus Christ. And see, this is where the nativity scene is such a problem for folks. Look at Acts chapter 4 and verse 12. Neither is there salvation in any other, for there is none other name under heaven given among men whereby we must be saved. Friend, this verse has got a lot of problems for our society. First of all, that we all must be saved is a real problem, and that there is only one way for that salvation. I was dealing with someone the other day that just said, Jim, I can appreciate and I can respect and I can tolerate what you believe. But do you understand, Jim, what you're saying about what you believe? If anyone else doesn't believe the way that you believe, they're on this way to a place that you call hell? And I looked right at him and I said, that is exactly right. And that's why I'm talking to you right now. Neither is there salvation in any other, for there is none other name under heaven given among men whereby we must be saved. That is an absolute. Now, I think that there is a way to handle absolutes, and the Bible says, speak the truth in love. And I think we have to be very careful on how we give the truth, and that we package the truth with care and with love, whenever we have the opportunity to. That whatever we do, in the best that we do it, in the way that we do something, ought to have a spirit of excellence about it. Because that makes the world, why do you do things so excellent? To the glory of God, to the glory of Jesus Christ. You see, our

Oh, you know this verse. And this is a verse that people struggle with so much because the world does, because these are out of Jesus' own lips. I am the way, the truth, and the life. No man cometh unto the Father but by me. Notice Jesus did not say, I know of a way. Hey, what? Folks, disciples, I have discovered a way. I sat under a tree for 40 days and I have been enlightened and I have discovered a way. No, Jesus didn't say that. He didn't say, I had discovered a way. He said, I am the way. Jesus did not say, disciples, after 33 years, I have learned what true truth is. He didn't say that. Jesus said, I am truth. For there's a big difference between learning truth and being truth. And then he said, I am the way, the truth, and the life. I haven't found life, I am life. And the way that Christ even portrayed, but the way that Christ handled himself is incredible. Look with me for just a moment back to John chapter 4. Look at John chapter 4. In one of the most incredible confrontations is Jesus with a Samaritan woman. A Samaritan woman shows tolerance. Here's a woman from a different nationality. Here's a woman that didn't believe what Jesus believed. Here is a harlot woman. There are so many commandments in the Word of God that would show that this woman is wrong. And yet Jesus had needs go through Samaria to meet this woman. And see, that's the one thing. As we believe our absolutes, Christians, we should not stay in a salt shaker because we believe our absolutes. Our absolutes need to get out into the world. Our salt needs to stop corruption. We don't all just live in isolationism. We need to take our light, we need to take our salt into the world. We need to, and not, see what the world is trying to do, the world is trying to put Christianity in a little box in a corner, in a closet, on a shelf, and don't you come out of there. Don't you come out of there with all your beliefs and everything. And we've started to believe that. We've started to take what the world says where we need to be. Okay. Well, then maybe we shouldn't be in government, and maybe we shouldn't have Christians run for office, and maybe we should be a little bit more quiet about what we believe, and maybe this and maybe that. We've got the greatest belief system, and if we by love can show someone our belief system and show them what they are and who they need, then we've got it, folks. But we're being told, you're intolerant. Oh, maybe we are intolerant. You know, I don't accept that person's. That has nothing to do with intolerance. Look at the way that he handles this woman. He comes, he speaks to this woman. She's so taken back. He begins to get her appetite excited. What kind of water? You're going to give me everlasting water that I'll never have to come to this well from again and all of this. But now look down at verse, if you would, down to verse 11. The woman saith unto him, Sir, thou hast nothing to draw with, and the well is deep. From whence then hast thou this living water? Art thou greater than our father Jacob, which gave us the well, and drank thereof himself and his children and his cattle? Jesus answered and said unto her, Whosoever drinketh of this water shall thirst again, but whosoever drinketh of the water that I shall give him shall never thirst, but the water that I shall give him shall be in him a well of water springing up into everlasting life. The woman saith unto him, Sir, give me this water that I thirst not, neither come hither to draw. Jesus saith unto her, Go call thy husband and come hither. Well, you know, some people could, you know, use the slang expression here. What does that have to do with the price of rice in China right there in that conversation? Well, it has everything to do with it. Because now we're going to have an absolute standard that's going to come in. Thou shalt not commit adultery. Now we're going to have an absolute moral value that's going to come into the conversation. Up to this point, hey, give me this living water. This is great. You got to recognize that you are a sinner and that you deserve hell. And Jesus brings into the conversation the most important ingredient, conviction. What is conviction? It's being convinced about a wrong to a standard. Oh, I am convinced that I have done this wrong. And so now he brings in a moral standard. Thou shalt not commit adultery. And this woman has been breaking that. Jesus saith unto her, Go call thy husband and come hither. The woman answered and said, I have no husband. Jesus said unto her, Thou hast well said, I have no husband.
for thou hast had 5

0: five husbands, and he whom thou now hast is not thy husband. In that sayest thou truly. The woman saith unto him, Sir, I perceive that thou art a prophet. How did you know about this about me? But I love this. Well, I mean, I hate this, but this is just so typical of a person. Our fathers worship in this mount. Immediately, what does she want to talk about? Religion. Isn't that just like the world today? As soon as there's conviction, we got to get on something religious right now that I have done. I've got to get something to balance out my adultery. I've got to get something to balance out what I have done wrong. So let's talk about religion for just a minute. You know, our fathers have worshiped here in this. I know you all worship in Jerusalem, but we've worshiped here. Isn't that amazing? To cover the guilt, to cover the conviction. But isn't it incredible what Jesus did? Nobody would say, Jesus went out of his way to go to a city where the Jews would have nothing to do with it. You talk about somebody who wanted to break down the walls of racism. You want to talk about somebody who wanted to care for people. You want to talk about somebody who gave his life and healed the sick and the lame. You want to talk about someone who loved. You want to talk about the good Samaritan type of mentality. Here you have him in Jesus Christ. He's the epitome of it, of caring. In love, but there are absolutes, and he absolutely deals with her sin. You know, the first Saturday after Katrina, I just had to do something over there, and we weren't able to organize anything in the church at that point, and things were still going on over here and such, and the college was coming in and everything, but I just got to do something. So I took some coolers and went to Sam's and bought some Kool-Aid jammers, called up my Gideon friend here in Pensacola, Jack Seiler, and said, hey, I got to get some Bibles. And I went over with my son, Ben and I went over, and we took coolers of Kool-Aid jammers and Gideon Bibles. And it was just so exciting. Long lines of people waiting for insurance claims and gas lines. And we went down those lines and handed out a Kool-Aid jammer and a New Testament Bible. And I remember we left this one gas place where, you know, this long line. And I look back and almost, I can't say every car, but let's say there were 40 cars, I'd say 30 at least. Of those cars, there were people inside those cars sipping on Kool-Aid jammers, reading the King James Bible. And I just looked at that and I said, that's evangelism, man. I love it. And you know, when they took some of them didn't even want the drinks. They just said, oh, we lost everything in our home. We lost our Bible. There was a lady that started crying. I lost my Bible. Oh, thank you so much. You know, I thought to myself, I don't know if she ever read it or not, you know. But boy, she was reading it that day. We looked down and everybody that took, there was nobody all day long that didn't take one of those Bibles. But you know, we gave them a drink with it. And I just, you know, to look down and see those people in those cars, and they're all reading absolute truth of God's word. And I just think, you know what? We've got the best faith. We've got the best belief. People need what we have, but we should never back down on our absolutes. We should never be put in a corner about what we believe. And college student, tomorrow when you go to school, you want to get everything you can about God's word so that you be ready always to give an answer for the hope that dwelleth in you. You want to get everything you can. You want to take notes in every chapel message. You want to be equipped as you can. You don't want to miss a service, campus church member. You want to be here Wednesday night. We talk about 6 days of creation as an absolute. You don't want to miss that. So when someone starts talking about evolution, you can have an answer that you're ready to go. No, we absolutely believe that in 6 24-hour days, God created everything that we see and know today. Boy, we've got to be ready. If we say, you know, most of us would say, oh, I believe in the absolutes, but you don't know what they are, and you don't know how to defend them. And when someone says, well, you Christians are so intolerant. No, we're not. We believe in biblical, and Webster dictionary tolerance. And they got a wrong definition for ode. They got a different definition for tolerance than we do, but that's not what the dictionary says. Just go to the dictionary. And when someone starts saying, well, you guys are intolerant about this and you're intolerant about it. No, we're not. And what we believe, we do believe about absolutes, about our Savior Jesus Christ, and we won't back down, and we shouldn't back down, because we have what the world needs. My Christian friend today, I tell you, you're in a good place to study. You're in a good place to learn and to develop into what God wants you to be. And in these coming weeks, in these coming days, let us say we absolutely know what we believe and we absolutely believe it. And we can help people with those absolutes. Because you know one thing that's interesting? Sometimes I've had, over the years, I've had some people really criticize me about different positions that I've had, that I've counseled with or something like that. Well, I will even tell you specifically in the area of homosexuality that it is absolutely a sin from God's word. And in counseling with some, I've had some leave, I've had some write me some really bad letters. But you know what? I've also had a couple that have come back at different times, either through a phone call or a letter, and either question a little bit more about, do you really believe that? You see, they know they're not certain about what they believe. They know that there's this relativism pool out there and they're drowning in it. And they want a solid rock that they can hold on to. They're looking for truth, and actually they may be putting you through the test and they may observe you and they may be looking at you, but you know what? They really want an absolute something to hold on to. We have it. Don't you back down on your absolute beliefs. Don't back down on your faith. And if you package that faith with the love of Jesus Christ, and as Paul said when he went to the church of Thessalonica, he said, we didn't just give you the gospel, but we gave you our souls also. When we came, we gave you the gospel and we gave you our souls. And when we take that kind of evangelism and we don't back down to what we believe, I'm telling you, there is a world out there that so badly is searching for what we have. Folks, I meet with two men on a somewhat semi-regular basis for a Bible study, and I'm telling you, those two men are so searching for truth. And every time we get together, they ask all kinds of incredible questions because they know what they believe is an absolute. And they just can't believe that somebody has absolute truth. And they want so much to have it. Now, sooner or later, they're going to have to take a step of faith. But I'm telling you, they so much want to know, is it real? Is it absolute? And my friend, you have that. And I hope in the weeks ahead, we're able to give you absolutes that will help you help others. And that you get some things settled. I absolutely believe that. I absolutely believe that. And those absolutes will change your life.
1: This is Rejoice Pulpit. And now, a sermon from a past chapel at Pensacola Christian College.
2: Matthew chapter 6, verse number 24. And if you would turn there, that would be a great blessing. No man can serve two masters. Rather, he will hate the one and love the other, or else he will hold to the one and despise the other. You cannot serve God and mammon. Therefore, I say unto you, take no thought for your life, what you shall eat or what you shall drink, nor yet for your body, what you shall put on. Is not the life more than meat, and the body more than raiment? Behold, the fowls of the air, for they sow not, neither do they reap, nor gather into barns, yet your heavenly Father feedeth them. Are you not much better than they? Which of you, by taking thought, can add one cubit unto his stature? Why take ye thought for raiment? Consider the lilies of the field, how they grow. They toil not, neither do they spin. I will stop the reading there for time's sake, and I want to speak for a few moments on what I feel is one of the most important subjects in the Christian life. To be honest, I was saved for many years. I came out of a rough background. I was not blessed to go as a young man to a wonderful school like this until a bit later in life. But when God saved me and changed my life, I can't really say I heard much about what I'd like to speak to you on the subject this morning. I can't say that anyone ever addressed this issue and said, Lou, if you'll take care of this, this will really help you and help you to stabilize in your Christian life and become steady and grow the way God wants in the path of the just, which is as a shining light that shineth more and more unto the perfect day. I would grow and then struggle, grow and then struggle. I go forward, then go backward some. I would have great times of progress and spiritual growth, then all of a sudden I would stagnate until I started learning about the most important thing and perhaps one of the most important areas of the Christian life. Do you know that the greatest problem you have, the biggest problem you have, is, well, it's my roommate. If you had a roommate like mine, you'd have problems too. Well, it's one of my faculty professors. You would fall asleep too if you were in their class. Well, it's my little brother or my little sister. How many of you have a little brother? Could I see your hands? How many of you have an annoying little brother, all right? And how many of you have a little sister? Could I see your hand? And you have a little sister who is a professional snitcher. She gets you into trouble. And man, worse. I didn't have a little brother. I had three older brothers. How many of you have older brothers? And I had three. And I can tell you that we probably need to have a support group meeting after service today. But the biggest problem in life, it's not our brother, not our sister, it's not our mom or dad. You say, well, I had a helicopter mom. She hovered over my life everywhere and everything I did. Yes. And guess what you're going to be one of these days? You're going to be helicopter mom 2.0. But you understand, you might have had overbearing parents. You might have had overzealous people around you. They're the biggest problem. No. The biggest problem and the greatest problem area of your life is only about that long. It's the distance between one ear to the other. And the greatest area of you that you have in your life is your thoughts. Do you understand that there are two kinds of people in this room? Those who have bad thoughts and liars. Do you get that? We all struggle with our thought life. We all struggle from time to time. And I want to speak for a few moments about your mind. I'm going to speak this morning and tomorrow morning about what I call having a master mind. I'm not talking about to become Fischer or Spatsky, become one of the greatest chess players that ever played the game. I'm not talking about becoming the next the next Tesla owner, the next Elon Musk who has the greatest mind in geophysics or whatever it would be. I'm talking about a person who has learned how to get their mind under the mastery and lordship of Jesus Christ himself. Our Lord said, no man can serve two masters. Either he will hate the one and love the one and love the other, or hold the one and despise the other. You cannot serve God and mammon. I want to speak on the subject of a master mind. Father, help us this morning as we learn the word of God. May you give us grace and power as our prayer. May we hear from thee. Thank you. And may you find receptive hearts and minds. In Jesus' name we pray. Amen. Our Lord Jesus was not far from the Sea of Galilee. He was in a place not far from Capernaum, a city that was located, a town or a village, on the northern part of the Sea of Galilee. If you were to go to Capernaum and go west just a little ways around the bank of the Sea of Galilee, you would find a beautiful hillside coming right up out of the Sea of Galilee that is now known as the Mount of the Beatitudes. It was there that the Lord Jesus lifted up his voice and spoke to the multitudes who had gathered together to hear the gracious words that proceeded out of his lips. He began giving these incredible and wonderful thoughts from God and these principles from God, where he began to deal and teach them how high God's thoughts are in comparison to ours. He saw the multitudes and he said, and his disciples came unto him, and he opened his mouth saying, blessed are the poor in spirit, for theirs is the kingdom of heaven. Blessed are they that mourn, for they shall be comforted. Blessed are they who are the meek, for they shall inherit the earth. It began this wonderful portion of the Bible. Several years ago, my wife and I were in Israel. We had a wonderful trip. And the tour guide leader said, when we get to the Mount of the Beatitudes, if one of you would like to read the Beatitudes there, that would be great. There was a young lady on the bus. She said, he's a pastor. He can read it. And I began to read this wonderful chapter of the Bible. And frankly, I couldn't get through the second or third verse. I started weeping as I thought about the Lord Jesus Christ standing there or seated there, and that crowd gathered around him as he gave these incredible thoughts from heaven for you and I. It was a wonderful picture of that God's thoughts are not our thoughts. As the heavens are high above the earth, so are his ways higher than ours. Now he is coming down to some application of some of the great teaching of the Sermon on the Mount. And he begins to speak about and challenge them about this matter that no man can serve two masters. Either he will hate the one and love the other, or he will cleave to the one and despise the other. You cannot serve God and mammon. He was dealing with our relationship to the world. He was dealing with our relationship to things. He was dealing with the fact that God wants us to serve him and love him wholeheartedly, and to love him with all of our heart, with all of our soul, and with all of our what? Say it, our mind. He wants us to have a mind that is stayed on him, a mind that is cleansed and washed and now give it over for the glory of God. I began to write down some things from this sermon and other portions of the Bible, and he mentions at least five areas of our thought life. What do we think about the most? He starts right away with this matter, first of all, of food. He said in verse 25, I say unto you, take no thought for your life, what you shall eat, what you shall drink, neither yet for your body, what you shall put on. How many at least once this morning have thought about food? Could I see your hands? How many of you consider yourself a professional foodie, all right? And man, I like food. I got saved by the grace of God back in 1975, and God changed my life and heart. I came out of a bad lifestyle, and I started getting right, and I thought, man, I can't do much of anything anymore. I gave up all the bad stuff I was involved in. I didn't know there were wonderful things for us to enjoy. There's sports, there's other things, but brother, I found out one thing Baptists do, Baptists like food. And everywhere I go, pastors would take me out to eat. You like to go to here, Olive Garden. How about the Red Lobster and all the other places in between? And so I like food, and it's a wonderful thing. And we all think about food. You don't have to work it up. You don't have to put in your note cards and on your bullet list for the day. Think about food at about 11:30. And trust me, it'll come to your mind sooner or later. We think about food. We think about fashion. We think about what we're going to wear. So we go through our wardrobe. Does this match? Does it not? And I think it's a good thing to look appropriate for whatever occasion we're involved in. Years ago, Dr. Lee Robertson was in our church, and I said, Dr. Robertson, he was a great preacher, great man of God. Why do you always wear a double-breasted suit, navy blue, and never wear anything but a white shirt and a tie? He said, very simple. Don't have to think about it. Wear the same thing every day. He would put his ties in line and go through a circuit, he would just cycle through and never have to think about what I'm going to wear. How many of you thought about this morning? What am I going to wear today? Can I see your hands? And yes, and some of you should have thought about it. But anyway, what do we think about? And what do we think about the most? We think about food. We think about fashion. We certainly, regularly, we think about fitness and we think about our faith. Verse number 30, he said, he mentioned, if God so clothe the grass of the field, which today is, tomorrow is cast into the oven, shall he not much more clothe you, O ye of little faith? We think about finances. We think about finances much more than we're aware. I know people who check their, go online and check out their checking account balance at least 4 and 5 times a day. Some others more. They look at their investments and see how the stock market is doing, whether it's up or down this week. So we're constantly looking at things like this. And then, of course, we think much, verse 34, about our future. Take no thought for tomorrow. Don't think about tomorrow. Does that mean that we're supposed to live a nebulous, mindless existence and don't think about anything? Perhaps we're just supposed to walk around like spiritual zombies that came out of the Black Lagoon and just walk around and say, I don't know what I'm going to know. We certainly have a mind God has given us. It should be active. It should be proactive, in fact, but not to the place where we're constantly worried and fearful about what we're going to do, where we're going to go, who we're going to marry, what it's going to be. I went to Bible college after living a bad lifestyle, and I finally finished my education and went to Bible college, and all the way there I said, Lord, please give me the right girl to marry. Please give me the right girl. Boy, I pulled up in the Bible college and walked into the foyer for the meet and greet with everybody and the new students, and I was looking around, scanning, and I thought, where is she? Where's the girl? I would look at a girl, and they go, oh, they run away. You could see I had a little sign. I am a weirdo. I'm looking for a wife. I'm a potential stalker. Stay away. So I just struck out everywhere. Then I looked across the room, and I saw this girl. Wow. She looketh good to me. And I thought to myself, she is beautiful. What a girl. And I sort of made my way over there to, very casually just meet her. And just as I did, a guy stepped in front of me. He was a Missouri State high hurdle champion. He was a 4A football player. He was a running back. I mean, a big, stout guy. And he just stood right there. Hey, how you doing? He met her, and I just kind of stood behind her. I was trying so hard to get to know this girl. We had a football game, and I thought, this is it. I'll show her my football skills. And that guy came around the corner. I was playing safety. He literally ran me over and used me for traction. And I looked up and she was standing there. Oh, very good. I thought, this is never going to work. Boy, he would preach, and the guy had big muscles, and he would preach with a short sleeve shirt, tight on purpose. You know the guy I'm talking about. And I mean, he'd preach, you young people tonight, you need God, amen. And he'd do like that. And then I'd say, young people, you need the Lord, amen. But I mean, it just wasn't working. But we prayed and sought the Lord, and God put us into a Bible college together. It wasn't long before we eventually began to know each other and became friends, and then good friends, and then best friends, and then yippee. And then we got married, amen? So the Lord put us together, and I thought about her a lot, but frankly, till I finally said, Lord, you're in charge of my future. You know the right person that I'm supposed to marry. You have someone out here for me, and I'm sure that Susan did that as well. And God put us together. He knows exactly what you're supposed to do and where you're supposed to go and where you're supposed to serve. He said not to worry about future. Now, there are many things I need to share, and I'll get to those tomorrow, but I want to say that, first of all, at salvation, God gives us a brand new mind. 2 Timothy chapter 1, verse 7, God said, for God hath not given us a spirit of fear, but of power and of love and of a sound mind. In Romans 12, 2, you know the verse, he said, be not conformed to this world, but be ye transformed by the renewing of your mind. In fact, Titus talks about the regeneration and renewing of the Holy Ghost and the renewing of the mind. So God changes us and gives us a brand new mind at salvation. The Bible talks about a few things. First of all, there is the power of the mind. God says in Proverbs 23:7, as he thinketh in his heart, so is he. Do you know that you are the personification of your thought life? Do you know that you are becoming exactly the way you think and visualize life to be? There are some people that they're incarcerated today. You ask them, what happened? I don't know. It just happened. No, people get in trouble because they think the wrong way. Their mind is given over to the wrong things. And there's a great power of your mind. God speaks about the purity of your mind. He wants you to keep a mind that is pure and free and cleansed from sin. In fact, Philippians 4:8, the writer said, finally, brethren, I love the Apostle Paul. He used the word finally all the time. And he was a good preacher. And just like your pastor and just like most of us, we'll say finally at least two or three times in a sermon. But he said, finally, brethren, whatsoever things are true, whatsoever things are honest, whatsoever things are just, whatsoever things are pure, whatsoever things are lovely, whatsoever things are good report. Listen, if there be any virtue, if there be any praise, what? Think on these things. I wonder how that verse would line up to some of the violence and ungodliness and satanic viewing that's on television today. And people that have filled their minds with doom and death and gloomy thoughts. And so there's this purity of the mind. Now the problems of our mind are several. Your mind is at warfare. There is a warring for the mind. You don't have to jump in and say, I want to go to war. Your mind is a battlefield, and it's always involved in either spiritual or mental warfare. God said in Romans 7:23, Paul said, I see another law in my members, warring against the law of my mind, bringing me into captivity to the law of sin in my members. He was saying, I've got a conflict. I'm struggling. I'm fighting. I'm battling all the time. I grew up in a very negative environment, to be frank. I grew up in an environment that was not godly. It wasn't wholesome. I love my parents. They were wonderful people. They got saved later in life, and God changed their lives. And yet there was a lot of conflict and struggle and strife there in my home. My parents stuck together, and they never divorced and never quit and all that. And we had eight kids, a big Italian family, and it was a loud place. My poor wife, when we went home to meet my family, said, wow, your family is really loud. And they are, man. I mean, we have a great time. But there's a warfare going on. It's a battle, and it's right here, and it's all the time. And then God speaks about a wicked mind. You don't ever want to be identified as a person who has a wicked mind. God said in Proverbs 21:27, the sacrifice of the wicked is abomination. How much more when he bringeth it with a wicked mind? Somebody who can never get his mind together. This is someone who can never have her mind in line with God. And I think many times some of the disorders that young people are facing today, some of the problems they have, they all occur up here. They begin here, and they've never reined it in of this wickedness of the mind. God wants us to master these things. Now, a mastermind, I'll give you two or three things that will be done. Number one is a willing mind. This is a mind that says, I want Christ to master, to control, to direct my life. In fact, in 1 Chronicles 28:9, God said to Solomon, my son, know thou the God of thy father, and serve him with a perfect heart and with a willing mind. We're not here under compulsion. We're not here because we have to be. He said, well, yes, I am. I have to be in charge. I get all that. But overall, we're here because we want to be. We have a desire to go to church and serve Christ because he is a worthy master, because he is one who is not a taskmaster, but a Lord worthy master that wants to have good control and direction of our life. So we willingly are serving him, a willing mind. We must have a working mind. When you sit around and do nothing, you're going to get in trouble. Help me out. An idle mind is the what? Help me out. An idle mind is the what? Devil's workshop. You might not have heard that. That phrase might have been thrown out like everything else. But I'm saying that when you're sitting around doing nothing and you're not filling your mind with good things, I can assure you, you'll get a load of things in there that you do not want. So a working mind, God said in Nehemiah 4:6, the people had a mind to work and they got it done. I'll skip a few, but I want to say that there is a worshiping mind. A mind that is given over to God, that God said we're to love him with all of our heart and soul, with all of our mind, to think about him. Now I want to end up on these several steps and I'll give you the rest tomorrow. To have a mastermind, there are four important things, and I'll give you those tomorrow, but I'll start on those today. First of all, there's the girding. There's the girding of your mind. You know what God says to us? Wherefore, gird up the loins of your mind. Be sober. Hope to the end for the grace that has been brought unto you at the revelation of Jesus Christ. One writer said, girding is a metaphor derived from the practice of the Orientals who, in order to be unimpeded in their movement, were accustomed, starting a journey or engaging any work, to bind their long flowing robes closely around their bodies and fasten them with a leather belt. This is what God is speaking about when he says, stand therefore, having your loins girt about with truth and having on the breastplate of righteousness. You got to rein your mind in. You have to grasp what comes in. You have to cut off negative and evil influence. And you have to, by the grace of God, say, Lord, I'm going to gird this and start girding it and guarding my mind. There's the guarding of the mind. I'm going to protect the mind that God has given to me. God said above all, take in the shield of faith where you should be able to quench all the fiery darts of the wicked. And these thoughts come at us and they come from nowhere. You're no good. You'll never be any good. You certainly are not saved. You can't serve Christ. After all, everybody's a hypocrite. And they would soak their shield in water, their leather shield, and they would hold it above themselves. And every time a dart came in, it would quench it right away, these fire darts. And God wants us to quench these thoughts by guarding our minds. Nobody likes me. You have the shield of faith. That's gone before it ever gets a chance to get inside. You're not good enough. Yes, I am. I'm more than a conqueror through him that loved us. You don't look good enough. You're not handsome enough. You're not pretty enough. Man looketh on the outward appearance, but God looketh on the heart. And understand today, you and I can guard, we can gird, we can guide the minds that God has given to us.
1: 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You're listening to classic preaching from the Eternal Word. Rejoice Pulpit. The good news of the gospel is only good news to those who hear it. Philip the evangelist understood that. He did not keep the message to himself, but he went wherever the Spirit of God led him, and he preached Christ to those who needed to know. In this study that Scott is calling The Gospel Christian, he reminds us that the word gospel means good news. It even has the word go in it, reminding us that the Christian life is meant to advance the gospel message. Join Scott Pauley today as we learn what it means to be a true gospel Christian.
3: We've come today to our final study in the life of Philip the Evangelist, this gospel Christian. And I hope that today will not be an ending. it will be a beginning. In fact, I want to ask you today, will you be a gospel Christian? I'm on a recruiting mission today. We've studied all of these scriptures and all of this spiritual truth to come down now to this one very personal, practical moment. And it is this: would you enlist? Would you re-enlist? We need an army of men and women like Philip who truly are given to the work of evangelism. I wrote an article that you can read on our website that simply says we need more evangelists. And the point of the article was not that we simply need more sermonizers or people traveling, preaching special meetings, though we do need more people doing that. When I say we need more evangelists, we need more gospel Christians. We need more witnesses. We need more people, wherever they are, who will help to represent the Lord Jesus Christ in our day and advance the cause of the gospel around the world. So, on this final day, I'd like to just give you a brief recap, a summation, if I may, of what it really means to be a gospel Christian and ask you, will you be one? Three simple thoughts from the life of Philip the Evangelist. First of all, a gospel Christian, I'll remind you, is a gospel servant. Now, the first mention of Philip the Evangelist, he was not Philip the Evangelist. He was Philip the deacon. In Acts chapter number 6, he was a man of honest report, full of the Holy Ghost and wisdom, appointed over the business of caring for the widows of the church. And, by the way, he played that role very well. Now look, you can't lead if you won't follow, and you can't minister if you won't really be a minister, which is a servant. The Bible says, Acts chapter 6, verse number 5, in the list, Philip is there. Same man. And God used him. And God used him in such a way that in verse 7, the word of God increased, and the number of the disciples multiplied in Jerusalem greatly, and a great company of the priests were obedient to the faith. And I know Stephen got a lot of the attention. The apostles got a lot of the face time, if you will. But behind the scenes, there was this faithful gospel servant, a servant of Christ, a servant of Christ's other servants, a servant of the church family, a servant of the gospel. A gospel Christian must first of all say, yes, yes, I will be a gospel servant. Are you willing to humble yourself and to say, I'll do whatever God gives me to do? It may be small, it may seem to be insignificant, it may not be flashy, but I'm willing to serve right where I am in my local church, right where I live, and see how God will use that as a small part of His grand work. Secondly, a gospel Christian is not only a gospel servant, he is a gospel soul winner. The second mention that we had of Philip the Evangelist was the lengthy passage, the classic passage in Acts chapter number 8. The Bible says in verse number 5, then Philip went down to the city of Samaria and preached Christ unto them. Can I just tell you that the people in Samaria sure were glad somebody came and preached Christ to them? And then later, in the very same chapter, verse 35, then Philip opened his mouth and began at the same scripture and preached unto him, that's the Ethiopian eunuch, Jesus. Same thing, whether it was many or whether it was one, the gospel man was doing one thing. He was simply giving them Jesus. The evangelist doesn't plan his own path. He didn't operate by human strategy and genius. No, Philip followed two things, the Great Commission and divine providence. The command that Jesus left them to do, go into all the world and preach the gospel to every creature, and the day-by-day leading of the Holy Spirit of God, the sovereign work of God in his life. Would you just commit today that you're going to obey the Great Commission? Let's not let the Great Commission be the great omission. Let's not fail to obey the last great command Jesus left us when he left this world, to give the gospel. And look how God orchestrates the affairs of your life. Look how he's ordering your circumstances right now to get you where he wants you to be, to the very people who need Christ, who are nearest hell, who need to meet a gospel Christian. You follow the prompting of the Holy Spirit of God. It may lead you out into the wilderness, but let me just tell you, God will use you even there. And so the gospel Christian says, yes, I'll be a gospel servant, and yes, I'll be a gospel soul winner. Would you commit to that today? Would you recommit to it? Has there ever been a time in your life when you gave the gospel, when you gave it faithfully and passionately? All right, how long has it been? If you've never had the joy and privilege of leading someone to Christ, why don't you pray, God, give me someone. God will answer that prayer. Maybe it's been a while. Why don't you pray, Lord, I want to get back in this. I want to be reengaged again in the advancement of the gospel of Jesus Christ. A gospel Christian is a gospel servant and a gospel soul winner, and finally, a gospel supporter. We return one final time to the final mention of Philip in Acts 21, verse 8. And the next day, we that were of Paul's company departed and came into Caesarea, and we entered into the house of Philip the evangelist, which was one of the seven, and abode with him. Here is a man who was not only a servant and a soul winner, but he's a supporter. He's supporting others who are carrying the gospel. I'm remembering now John wrote to a man by the name of Gaius later in the New Testament, and he encouraged him to help the missionary team. And he said, if you bring them forward on their journey, you'll do well. And I tell you, you'll do well if you'll help others keep moving the gospel forward. What can you do in that way? Start in your own home. We talked about Philip's children. Begin with your own family. But then think more broadly, even about the next generation. It may not be your son or daughter. It may be a spiritual son or daughter. They are part of the family of God. Is there a young preacher coming up you could encourage? Is there a missionary that needs to be sent out? Is there someone doing the work of the gospel that could use some support and encouragement right now? Be a giver. My wife and I committed years ago that with the Lord's help, beyond our regular tithe, we wanted to give offerings to missions work and to support missionaries and to support the cause of Christ around the world through our local church. Engage in that way. You can't do everything, but your prayers can go where you cannot. Your financial support can go where you cannot. This is not about money, and this is not about things. It's about souls. It's about investing in eternity and seeing what the Lord could use you to set in motion for the Lord's kingdom. It thrills me to think about the judgment seat of Christ when we meet souls there who came to Christ through prayers and support and labor. Look, God's working on the other end where you can't see, where you can't go. All the results aren't in yet. That's why the crowns are not given out until the judgment seat of Christ, because those who are already in heaven are still reaping from seed sown and seed watered and work done. The harvest is not all in yet, but it will be soon. And I don't know about you, I want to be a gospel Christian, a gospel servant, a gospel soul winner, and a gospel supporter. And I came on this final day of our study to ask you, will you be a gospel Christian? If you've never believed the gospel for yourself, you got to start there. If you're not sure you're saved, would you just stop right now and say, God, be merciful to me, a sinner. Would you pray right now, Lord Jesus, save me? And He'll answer that prayer. But if you know the gospel, if you've received and believed the gospel, would you recommit today to giving it to others? Father, in Jesus' name and by the power of the Holy Spirit, would you seal this truth in our hearts? Would you raise up an army of Philip the evangelist in our churches and communities? And would you help us to be gospel Christians? In Jesus' name, amen.
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0: This is Rejoice Pulpit. Up next, a sermon from the former pastor of Campus Church, Dr. Joel Mullenix.
1: Turn with me in your Bibles, if you would please, to the book of Deuteronomy, chapter 24. Deuteronomy, chapter 24. Israel had been wandering in the wilderness for 39 years and 11 months. They were now encamped on the east side of the Jordan River near Mount Pisgah in the valley of Beth Peor. Aaron had died 6 months earlier. The Lord had told Moses that he would show him the promised land from atop Mount Pisgah, but that Moses would not be permitted to enter the land because of his disobedience, his sin, back at the waters of Meribah. Joshua had been charged with the leadership of the children of Israel. And now, just before Moses ascends Mount Pisgah to see the land and to die, he recounts the story of deliverance from Egypt. He recites the laws that God had given to them, and he pronounces blessing upon them. In this discourse by Moses, which makes up most of the book of Deuteronomy, we read these few words from chapter 24, beginning with verse 6. No man shall take the nether or the upper millstone to pledge, for he taketh a man's life to pledge. Verse 10. When thou dost lend thy brother anything, thou shalt not go into his house to fetch his pledge. Thou shalt stand abroad, and the man to whom thou dost lend shall bring out the pledge abroad unto thee. And if the man be poor, thou shalt not sleep with his pledge. In any case, thou shalt deliver him the pledge again when the sun goeth down, that he may sleep in his own raiment and bless thee, and it shall be righteousness unto thee before the Lord thy God. Verse 17. Thou shalt not pervert the judgment of the stranger, nor of the fatherless, nor take a widow's raiment to pledge. But thou shalt remember that thou wast a bondman in Egypt, and the Lord thy God redeemed thee thence. Therefore I command thee to do this thing. When thou cuttest down thine harvest in thy field, and hast forgot a sheaf in the field, thou shalt not go again to fetch it. It shall be for the stranger, for the fatherless, and for the widow, that the Lord thy God may bless thee in all the work of thine hands. When thou beatest thine olive tree, thou shalt not go over the boughs again. It shall be for the stranger, for the fatherless, and for the widow. When thou gatherest the grapes of thy vineyard, thou shalt not glean it afterward. It shall be for the stranger, for the fatherless, and for the widow. And thou shalt remember that thou wast a bondman in the land of Egypt. Therefore I command thee to do this thing. For a few moments, let's turn our thoughts to some lessons we can learn from millstones, from pledges of garments, from sheaves of grain, and from olive trees and vineyards, in a sermon that I've entitled, Thanksgiving Beneath Mount Pisgah. Shall we bow our hearts together in prayer? Heavenly Father, we thank you for the wonderful joy of knowing the Lord Jesus Christ as our Savior and being at peace with God through him and through his shed blood. Thank you for the Word of God. Thank you for the Holy Spirit who ministers it to our hearts. I pray that tonight you would give us hearts which are open and responsive and obedient to your Word. Blessed Holy Spirit, would you take it and meet every need here tonight and accomplish your purpose? We pray in Jesus' name. Amen. My first observation as we look at these scriptures is that a pledge could not be taken of a man's livelihood. If you'll look back at verse 6 in the passage we just read, no man shall take the nether or the upper millstone to pledge, for he taketh a man's life to pledge. A pledge could not be taken of a man's livelihood. Now, the pledge was a guarantee. It was a surety. It was a guarantee of repayment of a loan. It's not the same situation, but I guess the most common thing today we might compare it to would be if you were to take an item that was of value to you down to the pawn shop, and you got a loan from the pawn shop and left that item would be the guarantee that you would come back and repay that loan someday. It would, in a sense, be a pledge. So a pledge was a guarantee of repayment of a loan. And God commanded his people, the children of Israel, that they could not take a pledge of these millstones because they were a man's livelihood. The millstones were tools that were basic to life. You could not go to the grocery store in those days and buy a loaf of bread that was neatly sliced and packaged. You had to grind the grain with the millstones. If you did not have the millstones, you could not prepare food to eat. And so the millstones were tools that were basic to life for grinding the grain for bread. God was concerned with the welfare of the people, and so he commanded them that they were not to take from anybody as a pledge those millstones because they were basic necessities for life. Secondly, I see from this passage that we read that a widow's raiment could not be taken as a pledge. Look, if you would, again at verse 17. Thou shalt not pervert the judgment of the stranger, nor of the fatherless, nor take a widow's raiment to pledge. The widow was a woman in those days especially who was at great need in her life. She had no husband to provide for her. Her raiment was part of her necessities of life. It was her clothing. In many cases, she would not have many changes of garments. And so God had compassion and personal interest in the well-being of strangers and the fatherless and the widows. And he commanded his people, the children of Israel, that if you're taking a pledge for a loan, you could not take the widow's garments for a pledge. God was interested in her well-being. Thirdly, I see that in this economy which God set up, one could not mistreat the borrower by storming his house and taking the pledge by force. Look back, if you would please, at verse 10. When thou dost lend thy brother anything, thou shalt not go into his house to fetch his pledge. Thou shalt stand abroad, and the man to whom thou dost lend shall bring out the pledge abroad unto thee. So in taking the pledge, the guarantee for the loan, it was to be handled in a civil kind of manner. It was to be handled kindly by God's people. It was to be done in a voluntary kind of manner. You could not just storm into a person's home and demand that item, that object that he had promised you as a pledge. You had to stand outside and wait for him to come and bring it to you. God was interested in kindness. He was interested in civility for his people. He wanted them to be kind one to another. In the fourth place in this passage, we see that if the borrower was poor, which in many cases was likely, then the lender could not keep a pledge of his garments overnight. Look at verses 12 and 13. If the man be poor, thou shalt not sleep with his pledge. In any case, thou shalt deliver him the pledge again when the sun goeth down, that he may sleep in his own garment and bless thee. And it shall be righteousness unto thee before the Lord thy God. Perhaps this man had not repaid his loan before sundown. But if he was a poor man, God commanded through Moses in these laws that you could not keep that poor man's raiment, his garments, past sundown as a pledge. Why? Because he needed the clothing. He needed the warmth for sleeping at night, and God was concerned about the needs of his people. I see in the fifth place that when it came harvest time for the children of Israel, when they were harvesting grain, the farmer was not permitted to return to the field to retrieve overlooked sheaves, that is, overlooked bundles of grain. If he got to his barns or the place where he was keeping, storing the grain, if he realized that he had missed some, God's command was that he could not go back to retrieve that which he had missed. Look at verse 19. We read these words. When thou cuttest down thine harvest in thy field, and hast forgot a sheaf in the field,

was interested in the needs of the poor people and all of his people. And so he instructed the farmers, if you leave some of the grain behind, you may not go back and regather it. You must leave that for those who need it. Then I see that when harvesting olives off the olive trees, the farmer could not go over the tree a second time to retrieve any olives that had not been shaken off the first time. Look at verse 20. When thou beatest thine olive tree, thou shalt not go over the boughs again. It shall be for the stranger, for the fatherless, and for the widow. Now, it would be my inclination if I were harvesting olives or blueberries in this country or whatever, to gather them carefully and then to go back through that tree and be sure I hadn't left any for the birds to eat. I wouldn't want to waste any. But God said to his people, when it comes time for the olive harvest and you shake the tree to shake the olives off the olive tree, and then you pick those up and gather them, and you look back up at the tree and you still see some olives there, you may not go back over the tree a second time and gather those that have been left. Why? Because that was to be left for the needy. Again, God had a heart of compassion for the people. Then I see that at the end of the time for harvesting the grapes, the gathering of the grapes from the vineyard, the gleanings, that is, the overlooked grapes, were to be left for the needy. Verse 21. When thou gatherest the grapes of thy vineyard, thou shalt not glean it afterward. It shall be for the stranger, for the fatherless, and for the widow. God was concerned for the needy people, and so the farmer was not permitted to go back a second time over those grapevines and gather those bunches of grapes that were overlooked the first time. Now, I also see in this passage of Scripture, from these little laws which God gave through the mouth of Moses, that God had reasons for these laws for his people. In the first place, I see that it was a good testimony. Would you look back at verse 13 with me for a moment? In verse 13, we read, in any case, thou shalt deliver him the pledge again when the sun goeth down, that he may sleep in his own raiment and bless thee. It was a good testimony. Proverbs chapter 22, verse 1 says, a good name is rather to be chosen than great riches, and loving favor rather than silver and gold. We become so materialistic minded sometimes, but God says that's not the most important thing in life. Testimony is important. And one of God's reasons for these laws for his people was that when the children of Israel conducted themselves with compassion toward those around them who were in need, it was a wonderful testimony of a compassionate God. I also see that one of God's reasons for giving these laws was that it was service to God that was looked upon with favor by God. Look back at verse 13 again that we just read at the end of that verse. God says, not only will he bless thee, but he says, it shall be righteousness unto thee before the Lord thy God. James chapter 2, verse 18 says, I will show you my faith by my works. In the book of Revelation chapter 19, there is a wonderful event which is recorded by way of prophecy. It has not taken place yet as we sit here tonight, though I anticipate it will be coming sometime in the near future. I don't know that, but I really believe that in my heart. In Revelation chapter 19, verses 7 and 8, you find the marriage of the Lamb, where the Lord Jesus Christ is united in that wonderful relationship with his people, with you and me, if you've trusted Jesus Christ as your Savior. And in Revelation chapter 19, verse 8, we read these words, and to her, that is to his wife at this marriage, that is you and me who know Jesus Christ as Savior, and to her was granted that she should be arrayed in fine linen.

0: linen clean and white, for the fine linen is the righteousness of saints. Now, that is not the righteousness of Jesus Christ. We would not be there without the righteousness of Jesus Christ. We do not get to heaven by our own works. It is what Jesus has done for us. Our righteousness will be the imputed righteousness of Christ, which we have by virtue of his shed blood there at the cross of Calvary. But we're specifically told in this verse that at this marriage ceremony, this event, that we will be permitted to dress ourselves in this beautiful raiment, this fine linen, which is the righteousness of saints. That reminds me that in Revelation chapters 3 and 4, we will be gathered around the throne of God, and there we will be presenting our crowns to him. And I don't think he will take them back. We will be saying to him, I really don't deserve this. I would not be here except for your precious blood that was shed for me. And any faithfulness in service is because of your grace. And we will cast our crowns at his feet, but he will permit us to have those crowns as rewards for our service. We'll receive those rewards at the judgment seat of Christ. And in Revelation chapter 19, apparently we are permitted at that wonderful marriage of the Lamb to deck ourselves out in those wonderful rewards that are tokens of the service that we have rendered out of righteous hearts for the Lord Jesus Christ. Jesus said, if you give even a cup of cold water in my name, you'll have your reward for that. And so back here in the Old Testament, as God was dealing with his people Israel and giving them these laws through Moses, one of the reasons, verse 13, was that this was service to God, which was looked upon with favor by God. It shall be righteousness unto thee before the Lord thy God. God is pleased when we have compassion, when we show the character of God to those around us. And then I also see that God, in his reasons for giving these laws to his children of Israel, these actions became a source of blessing from God. Look at verse 19, if you would, please. When thou cuttest down thine harvest in thy field and hast forgot a sheaf in the field, thou shalt not go again to fetch it. It shall be for the stranger, for the fatherless, and for the widow, that the Lord thy God may bless thee in all the work of thy hands. But you say, it's just farming. It's just laboring out in the hot sun and sweating in the fields. It's just cutting down and gathering in the grain. But God says, if you obey me, and if you show that compassion and leave that for the stranger and the fatherless and the widow, then you're going to put yourself in the place where God can bless you in all that your hands find to do. And so this became a source of blessing from God. I also see in God's purposes that these laws, which seem a little unusual to us, these laws caused the children of Israel to remember. And it was so important that they remember. Look at verse 18. But thou shalt remember that thou wast a bondman in Egypt, and the Lord thy God redeemed thee thence. Therefore I command thee to do this thing. Verse 22. And thou shalt remember that thou wast a bondman in the land of Egypt. Therefore I command thee to do this thing. Be aware and have a heart of compassion for the stranger and the fatherless and the widow. Do these things, and in doing these things, remember that you were a stranger. You were a person in great need. You were slaves there in the land of Egypt. And God says, I had compassion on you, and I brought you out. And so God wanted his people to remember. And then as I look at what God is doing for his people here, I realize that obeying these laws and focusing on these matters created in God's people a heart of compassion and thankfulness. They began to reflect God because they began to be compassionate and thankful. Now that brings me to the question, what does all this have to do with us here on Thanksgiving Eve in the year 2009? I think God wants us to remember. God wants us to remember our Egypt. Egypt is a picture of the world, and the Bible says all have sinned and come short of the glory of God. Every person who sits in this beautiful auditorium tonight was at one time, by nature, a sinner, a child of wrath, bound for eternity in hell. But if you've trusted Jesus Christ as Savior, God wants you to remember where you've come from, what he did for you. God wants you to remember his Passover for you, his deliverance of you and me at Calvary. Calvary was the place of execution. It was the place of your execution and mine. We were to die. And at Calvary, the only begotten Son of God stepped forward and took your place and took my place. And he who knew no sin was made the righteousness of God. He who knew no sin was made sin for us, that we might be made the righteousness of God in him. God wants us to remember our Egypt from which he brought us. He wants us to remember our Passover at Calvary with the blood of Jesus, which purchased our salvation. God wants us to remember his presence with us today. He is present with us, this God of compassion. He knows your needs. He's the one who created the lilies of the field, and of how much more value are we than they, he says. He is the one who knows every little sparrow that falls. We just brush them aside, but God takes note, and of how much more value are you and I to the Heavenly Father than the sparrow which falls. God wants you and me to remember his presence with us today. And then I think God wants you and me to remember where we're headed. Heaven. I am so glad for that. Heaven is a real place. Heaven has a geographical address. I don't know exactly where it is. I know it's in the sides of the north somewhere. But it is a real objective place, just as real as this place where you're sitting tonight. Heaven is a wonderful place where you and I should never have gone, but God has placed us on the road to heaven through the blood of the Lord Jesus Christ. And so God wants us to remember. And remembering on this Thanksgiving Eve in 2009, God wants us to have compassion on the world around us, which hurts so badly, which hurts worse than they realize, because many times they don't realize their condition before a holy God. And then God wants us to be thankful. Colossians chapter 3, verse 15 says, "And be ye thankful." So what does that have to do with us? At Thanksgiving 2009, God wants us to remember, he wants us to be thankful, and he wants us to be compassionate, reflecting him to those around us.
1: This is Rejoice Pulpit, and now a sermon from a past Bible conference at Pensacola Christian College.
2: Well, we've come now to the last night of the Bible conference, and I want to say first, after that song in particular, what a blessing the music has been. this entire Bible conference. This afternoon at the Faith, Believe, and See program, when that symphonic choir was singing, I was this close to just standing up in honor and reverence to our Lord. I felt like the king did with the Hallelujah chorus. You just have to stand. It's what Dr. Pope was talking about, that the greatest, not a jumping up and down, not a holding your hands in the air, though those things are fine. It's really simply just standing in awe of how great our God is and how much he loves us. That's really been the theme. If you listen to all the messages over the past few days, it's really been the great theme, is just how great our God is. And I want to say this particularly to the students. The older that I get, the more great he becomes to me. Don't ever lose the sense of awe of your God. He is an awesome God. And the more that you know him, the more that you stand in awe of him. Don't ever get over that. I want to say thank you to Pensacola Christian College. Say thank you to Dr. and Mrs. Shoemaker for the invitation. I don't take it lightly. I do not take it for granted. And so I appreciate very much them inviting me and being able to come back on campus. I want to say thank you to the students, the faculty. I want to say especially thank you to the students for how kind you have been to my family. Whenever we're walking around campus, talking with people, you're just kind. And I want to say thank you for that. That means a great deal to those who are coming on as guests. And I really do appreciate that. And I commend you for it. I also want to say how much I am grateful as I walk around campus for the wonderful memories. This is 25 years, this marks. This coming August, we'll be married for 25 years. This is 25 years. This is our senior year. We'd already been engaged at this point, and we'd gone into this final season of our college life. And it's hard to believe. It's hard to believe it's been 25 years ago. This morning, I mentioned my family, but I want to say thank you particularly to my wife. I'm telling you guys here, a wife can make or break you in ministry. Find someone who beats at the same rate for Christ. That's not just ministry, that's for all of us as believers in Christ. Find the man who loves God. Every night with the girls growing up, right before they went to bed, I would say to them, I would ask them this question. I would say, if there were 5,982 little girls lined up and down Friendship Road, and I could choose any one, but only one, who would I choose to be my little girl? And they would answer, me. Then I ask, if there were 5,982 dads lined up and down Friendship Road, the road we live on, as far as the eye could see, and you could choose any one, but only one to be your dad, who would you choose to be your dad? And they would answer, me. I don't know if they believe that, but that's the answer they gave. And then the last question was the most important question. It was this. It still is. One day you're going to get married. And when you get married, what's the most important thing that you look for in the man that you marry? And their answer has always been the same from the earliest years. And that is a man who loves God with all his heart. I want to encourage you young people. Now that I've come into this 25 year, a lot of my life is looking back now. But as you come into this period of your life, look for someone who loves God with all their heart. Look for somebody whose passion is the glory of God. Their passion's not you. Their passion's not their career. Their passion's not self. Their passion is God. And if your passion and their passion is the same, then the walk is beautiful together through life. And that's the way it's been for my wife and I. So many memories I have in this place. In Matthew chapter 4, I want you to take your Bibles and go there tonight. Matthew chapter 4. We're going to look at just a short passage of Scripture here, verses 12 through 17. We are going through a series in Matthew at our church now. This is the last message that I preached in that series. Almost a year has passed. This is after the temptations of Jesus Christ. This is after his baptism, his coronation, Now he's been tempted of Christ, tempted of the Satan, led by the Spirit out into the wilderness. It's also been a year of ministry in the Judean wilderness, in Judea. There's a lot that's happened. In fact, you find that recorded in John chapters 1 through 4 before he goes into verse 12. I think it's important for us to remember the reason that that's the case is because, if you remember this morning, Matthew was written as the introduction of a king to the Jewish nation. That's the point of it. So he's not necessarily following a chronological order. He's not fitting in all the spaces here. He's presenting himself as the king to the Jews. So this is very important now, what happens when he goes to Galilee, starting with verse 12 of Matthew 4. It says, "Now when Jesus had heard that John was cast into prison, he departed into Galilee." He's speaking of John the Baptist there. "And leaving Nazareth, he came and dwelt in Capernaum, which is upon the sea coast in the borders of Zebulun and Naphtalim, that it might be fulfilled which was spoken by Isaiah the prophet, saying, 'The land of Zebulun and the land of Naphtalim, by the way of the sea beyond Jordan, Galilee of the Gentiles. The people which sat in darkness saw great light, and to them which sat in the region and shadow of death, light is sprung up.'" Then notice verse 17. "From that time, Jesus began to preach and to say, 'Repent, for the kingdom of heaven is at hand.'" Several hundred years ago now, John Wesley was greatly used in the Great Awakening here of the United States. At that point, the colonies. Before that, he was used in a huge way across the ocean in England, Great Britain. It was often said by John Wesley, this motto for Christian living, he would repeat. Many believed, historians believe, that the Great Awakening that happened in England is actually what stemmed the tide of the French Revolution coming across the Channel and introducing that secular humanistic philosophy, was the Great Awakening that God used Wesley in and others. And he constantly quoted this motto, and here's how the motto went. It said, "Do all the good you can, by all the means you can, in all the ways you can, at all the times you can, to all the people you can, as long as you ever can." God used John Wesley because John Wesley's life was caught up with this sense of urgency. His life was marked by not wasting a day. He wanted to make sure that all the time that God gave him, that every single day was used to the fullest extent for the glory of God, which is, by the way every believer should live their life. It's the way you and I should live our lives. In this passage of scripture, what you find in verses 12 through 17, it's an incredible sense of urgency that you find in just this short passage of scripture. It's this sense that whatever has to be done needs to be done right now. Now, when I say urgency, I don't mean a panic. God doesn't intend for us to live in a way of panic. He intends for us to live in a state of contentment, as Dr. Monty was speaking of. But I will tell you this, he does intend for us to live with a sense of urgency. I sometimes get frustrated with those who say, "Well, you know, listen, the Lord never intended for us to live with that sense. It's really kind of just to live in a nice and easy fashion, a nice and easy pattern, to let things come and go as they will." You don't find that anywhere in Scripture. John the Baptist certainly wouldn't have understood that method of living. Apostle Paul certainly wouldn't have been able to sympathize or empathize with that. And Jesus Christ doesn't, even in this passage we're looking at tonight. There ought to be a sense of urgency in the way that we're living. Now I'm asking you tonight, do you live with a sense of urgency? When you read the scripture, he says, if you're going to serve me, do it now. Why should we do it now? I want to give you three reasons from this passage of scripture. Number one, I'd like you to see this. We should be doing it now. We should live with a sense of urgency now because the opportunity is here. In verse 12, it said, "Now when Jesus had heard that John was cast into prison..." Here's what's taking place. You know the story. John has really stepped on the toes of Herod. He's called him out on the carpet because of his adulterous affair with his sister-in-law. And you can remember the whole setting where eventually it cost John the Baptist his head. This is where this starts taking place. John the Baptist was the one that was called to be the voice of the one crying in the wilderness. He was to make straight the paths of the Lord. In other words, he was the herald for the king. He was prophesied hundreds of years before this. He knew this from his earliest days, that this was his calling upon his life. But now the time was gone. John's ministry was very short, but John's ministry was very powerful. Now it's time for the king to speak. Can I take you into a thought process here? Christ is just about to leave Judea. He didn't leave Judea at this point in time because he was afraid of the Pharisees, but John chapter 4 and verses 1 through 4 tell us that he left because it was not his time. John the Baptist was almost like a celebrity. And now that John the Baptist was in prison, Jesus Christ was carrying on his ministry in the same part of the country. And now the focus, the spotlight, was starting to come on Jesus Christ and his ministry, and the Pharisees were getting antsy. Well, Jesus Christ, it was going to be in due time. Nobody was going to take his life from him. He laid his life down willingly. And even at the right time, his life was laid down. So Jesus, in turn, went up to the northern part of the country, up into Nazareth. When he came to Nazareth, in the city that he village he grew up in, the Nazarenes didn't take kindly. They said, this son of a carpenter. They had seen Jesus Christ, a prophet that's without honor, even his own country, saving his own country. And Jesus eventually was kicked out of Nazareth, basically. He was threatened to be stoned to death. So in turn, he comes from that side of the Sea of Galilee over to this northwest side of the Sea of Galilee to Capernaum. And I will say this to you. He was not afraid, but he was determined that he was going to fulfill the will of God. Here's what's happening. John's time was very short. Jesus Christ now is going to emphasize that in even a greater way, that time is very short. There's a couple of lessons you learn from this, and I want to say this to all the young people in here. It's going to be very hard perhaps for you to grasp right now, but it's very important for you to understand. Our time here on earth is incredibly limited. Several years ago, we had all the family at Disney World, and while we were at Disney World, I can remember we were at Animal Kingdom. And it was fun. I was having a good time. But I remember it was just horribly hot. It was in August. And this woman was pushing this stroller, and the baby was almost as big as she was. And I remember she was pushing this stroller that I looked at her and I said, boy, don't you wish sometimes you could just trade places? She kind of laughed. The grandfather was standing just behind him. And the grandfather, when he heard me say that, he kicked in right off the bat and he said, well, the fact is, one day they will. You could almost see him sensing his future, that pretty soon he was going to be the one being pushed around in the wheelchair. He was going to be the one having to be tended. That really is the way of all men. Dr. Shoemaker and I were talking just before the service tonight. We were talking about how quickly time goes by, and I was describing this being 25 years. And he said, you know, I can remember the time with our own children. What a great privilege, man. If for nothing else, being able to be here with all of my children at one time, it's going to become more and more rare, as many of us in here know. But he was describing how when they were headed to the wedding, to Trey's wedding, and it was one of the last times that they were headed up that way, before the night before, I believe, that he said all three of the children were in the back seat of the car. And he knew that this was going to be the last time. And he said they started doing what they'd always done growing up. They all started singing the same songs that they sang. Some were serious, most of them were just little silly songs. But he said he was just sitting up in the front bawling, crying. I understand that feeling now. It was just yesterday that Whitney was sitting in the back seat of the truck. We're driving around, and I can remember, I'm not going to try and embarrass her, but I can remember, man, she had her little legs, just little stumpy legs that would swing, and she would sing at the top of her lungs. And she's always been the one that's fully in charge. I mean, even when I'm around, sometimes I say yes, ma'am, to her. The boys refer to her as El Capitan, is how they refer to her. And I can remember that we'd be driving around, she'd be singing, and every time we had our game, we'd come up to the red light, and every time we came up to red light, this is how it went. I said, now Whitney, what does red mean? Red means stop. What does yellow mean? Yellow means slow down. What does green mean? Green means go. What does blue mean? Blue don't mean squat. And then we take off when it turned green. Things have changed now. They've grown up. I want you to understand that our time is very limited. Don't waste your time. In Scripture, you'll find the young men that God used, the young people that God used in a great way. There's a phrase that keeps popping up, and it's this phrase. They prepared their heart to seek the Lord. I'm challenging you. I'm exhorting you now to prepare your heart now to seek the Lord. Don't constantly be talking about what you're going to be doing for God. Don't constantly be talking about the opportunities that are out in front of you. Live for Him now. The time is now, which is the second lesson we learn. this opportunity of being here. This is your opportunity. In Acts 13 and verse 36, the Bible describes David in Peter's sermon. He uses this phrase about David. He said that David served his generation. If there's one thing that I could change, if I could go back 25 years, I would quit excusing myself for my youth. I would be much more fearless. I would be much more faithful, as he was talking about today in the program. Just because it was, now there's a part of that that's wisdom, I understand, but there's a part of it that we just have a very limited time here. And my calling is to serve my generation. This is my time. Young people, this is your time now. It's time, this is the opportunity now for you to change the world. You've heard this so many times. If you're a senior, you've heard this thousands of times probably. This room is chock full of potential, but potential is such a mocking word because potential has never done a thing in its life. Potential means absolutely nothing until it's realized. And I'm challenging you. I want my children to do much greater things for God than I could have ever dreamed. I'm not jealous of my children. I don't want to be jealous of your generation. I want to see you guys go so far past what we have ever dreamed in our life. The opportunity is now. The time is limited. Whatever you're going to do, do it now, because the opportunity is here. There's a second truth from Scripture. It's not only understanding that the opportunity is here, but also understand that the days are very dark. In verses 13 through 16, you'll notice in Scripture, it says, "In leaving Nazareth, he came and dwelt in Capernaum, which was upon the sea coast, in the borders of Zebulun and Naphtali, that it might be fulfilled, which was spoken by Isaiah the prophet, saying," now, he's about to quote Isaiah 9, verses 1 and 2. He says, "The land of Zebulun and the land of Naphtali, by the way of the sea beyond Jordan," here's a key phrase now, "Galilee of the Gentiles. The people which sat in darkness saw great light, and to them which sat in the region in the shadow of death, life is sprung up." Why is it referred to Galilee of the Gentiles? In Isaiah 9, it's referred to Galilee of the nations. It's because Galilee, this part particularly of Galilee, was an important trade route from Damascus down to the Mediterranean, then from Mediterranean, it would go down to Egypt. In fact, Jerusalem was really not involved in hardly any trade routes, where Galilee, it was a very cosmopolitan area. It was a very transient area that people would be coming from. A famous historian said it this way, that Judea was on the way to nowhere, whereas Galilee was on the way to everywhere. Why did Christ go to this part of the world? Why did he go to this part of the country? It wasn't a really godly part of the country. In fact, those in Jerusalem looked down heavily on the people up in Galilee, the people up in Samaria. They looked at it much the same way. It's because Zebulun and Naphtali, they never really did fully give up the pagan worship of the tribes or the people groups around them when they came into the promised land. As a result, by the time of captivity, these tribes were intermarried quite a bit with the pagan worshipers around them. It goes a little further. When the Assyrians came and took the Jews into captivity, they literally took the Jews 700 miles away to Assyria. In turn, they put Assyrians and other people groups into this part of the world to populate this area. So it even became less Jewish. It was a real crossroads of that area. By the way, Nazareth is right on the hillside of the Valley of Megiddo, which is the place where the Battle of Armageddon one day will take place. Jesus, as he grew up in his years, was overlooking the valley that one day he will proclaim ultimate victory. It's a natural path to run into people from different countries and different areas. It was a very dark place. It was a very pagan place. Why is it that Jesus Christ would go here to minister? In fact, in John chapter 7, when you study that passage of Scripture, you're going to find that the Pharisees in Jerusalem couldn't even grasp this. They said that there's nowhere in Scripture. In fact, they didn't even realize, couldn't even recall Isaiah 9. They said, we don't find anybody coming from Galilee that's going to be the great prophet. We find no one of that description. Yet, Isaiah 9 speaks it clearly. They just couldn't put it around their minds that someone so great would come from somewhere so godless or would go to somewhere so godless. MacArthur says it this way: to those who are the neediest and who are most likely to recognize their need, Jesus went first. What's important about this? I think there's something to learn here. Number one, I think the fact that he began in Galilee shows that his intent was to bring the gospel to the whole world. Dr. Zacharias hit on this very forcefully today. I touched on it in my sermon as well. There's never going to be a person that you meet that Jesus Christ does not desire to save. There's never going to be a person that you run into, share the gospel with, that Jesus Christ, his death did not atone for their sins, and it can be efficacious toward that end. He went to the darkest place. He found where the place was of most need, and that's where he ministered. And I will tell you this, that's exactly how it should be for you and I. Don't look for the easy places, guys. Don't look for the comfortable places. Don't look for the places where the most money is to be made or where the most notoriety is to be found. Look for the places where no one else goes. Make your life of faith. If you're going to live the life of faith and live the life of faith, then make it a life of adventure, not a life of ease. Make it something that when God calls you to the hard things, you say, sign me up, man, that's me. I'm the one, I'll go to the place that no one else would go. And listen, let me tell you what happens in that. When God works through your life in that way, as I said earlier today, then God gets all the glory. When God works in your life in a way that no one has ever been, that God's never worked in someone else's life like that, in any other kind of way, then all the glory goes to him. It's something so unusual. You look around this place, all the glory goes to God for this. There is no one that can receive the glory. This is just something that God decided to say, I'm going to do something of a miraculous nature in Pensacola, Florida, that man cannot explain. Don't you want to live life like that? I do. I want my life to be marked that way. I know you do. Then let me encourage you. Go to the dark places. Go to the hard places. I'll go a little further with that. The darkness of our day. Somebody asked me the question the other day, what do you see now in our nation? In the way that our culture is going, how do you see it? What's the future of Christianity? Well, this is the way I see it. I think that our greatest days are ahead now. And I'll tell you why. Because a light shines greatest in a dark place. Your generation is going to enter a very dark culture, a culture that many times is adverse to Christianity. Dr. Pope hit on this earlier. He said, and that's the great value of you loving each other. When someone comes on this campus, they ought to see an unbelievable love for one another. When you come to collegiate sports, guys, can I encourage you with something? I was so into collegiate sports. And that was so sad. It's just collegiate sports. I mean, if you're really that good, wouldn't you be playing for the Eagles? I mean, I was so into it. It's such a big deal to me. And now I look back, it was fun. It was fun. But I can remember the arguments we would have. I can remember the roostering that we used to do with each other over collegiate sports. Collegiate sports. When people come on here, they ought not to figure out how you're the best at something, except in this way. When they come on this campus, they ought to be able to feel the love that you have for each other. There's no posturing. There's no politicking. There's no one-upmanship. There's nobody that's in this clique or that clique. When somebody comes onto this campus, particularly as new students, they ought to find that finally. There ought to be this sense after they're here for a couple of days. There ought to be this sense of almost a sense of being home. Well, I can tell you for one thing, Brother Lewis, it's not that way for me. Perhaps it's not that way for you because you have not made it that way for yourself. That ought to be the mark. And I'm telling you, we have the opportunity to shine brightly now. The world is a very dark place, and Christ said, I am the light of the world. He that followeth me shall not walk in darkness, but have the light of life. The world's living in great darkness. There's a guy in our church named Stick. Richard Stickles is his name, but his name's Stick. He's about 6'5". He huge, broad shoulders. I mean, he shakes your hand. It just kind of envelops your hand. He was an old biker. He's been a biker for years. Several years ago, he was involved. He had been involved in a lot of addiction issues. Several years ago, he was involved in a situation where he was driving under the influence and on the motorcycle, and his wife passed away as a result of it. There was prison time that was involved in it. We have a very aggressive jail ministry there at our church. In fact, next month, we're coming out with a book entitled Hope, Stories of Recovery from Morgan County. Stick's one of those stories in that book. Stick got saved when he was in jail ministry. Then when he got out, he started coming to church. And let me tell you, now Stick is involved in our addiction recovery ministry. When he walks in, people literally, those, they can identify with him. They listen to him. He can reach people that I'll never be able to reach. He made an incredible statement to me just a couple of weeks ago. We were having breakfast together, and he said this. He goes, Pastor, people are in such darkness. He goes, the reason they're involved in these addictions is because they're just, they're miserable. They don't know how to get out of it. So they're almost like, and this is how he described it. He said, they're almost like the man who was in hell, and he can't remember all of it. He said, but you remember that guy in hell that he said, if you would just take your finger and dip it in water and touch in my tongue, for I'm tormented in these flames. He goes, do you remember that? He goes, that's really how we, he was identifying himself with his former life. That's really how we just live life, just a little bit, just this little tss of relief. He goes, it's a miserable way to live. He goes, and now, and he had his Bible sitting on the table. He goes, and we have it. Man, we have it. He took his Bible. He thumped me in the chest. Man, I'm like catching my breath. He goes, we have it. We have it, man. Don't you know we got it, man? I said, you're exactly right. We have it. And it's ours now to share. If we're going to do it, let's do it now. Our opportunity is here. The darkness is all around us. And then third and finally, I'll say this, because we have an urgent message. At the end of this passage, I want you to see Christ. We have so feminized Christ. We've made him so gentle. Christ was gentle with those he needed to be gentle with. He was kind with those to be kind to. But I will tell you that Jesus Christ was a fierce man. He was a very aggressive man. Here's his message. He says, from that time, Jesus began to preach and to say, repent, for the kingdom of heaven is at hand. The method of what he did is that he preached. Can I tell you something about when this word preach? It literally means to proclaim. I mentioned it this morning. It means to publish. Christ wasn't looking to sit down and reason with somebody. When he was proclaiming this, he was stating, this is truth. Take it or leave it, but this is what's taking place. I think that many of us in our lives, we need to be much more bold in our witness. I think we ought to be less apologetic for the truth of the gospel of Jesus Christ. And we ought to be much more confident. We ought to be telling people, hey, listen, I'm not apologizing for my Christ. He died for me. He hung naked before the world for me. And I'm telling with full confidence that he will save you just like he saved me. No apologies. No defensiveness. The world is looking for this. For years, I heard these stories of these men who would fly around in planes and they would witness to people. And I thought, man, I want to be like that. But then I would get on the plane and I would feel like the person sitting beside me would, they didn't want to talk about that. They sure didn't want to hear about me being a preacher. I mean, they sure didn't want to hear from the guy. Let me tell you something. Beside a screaming baby, when I walk in a plane, I am the last guy you want sitting beside you on the plane. I mean, you can see the atheists falling to their knees begging God, please not this seat. Please, God. It wasn't until recently that I just said, you know what? If you're ever going to do it, you got to do it now. You would be amazed at how hungry people are for the truth. They want to hear it. They want to know it. They're not thinking. Many times we are trying to think for them. They're not thinking what we're thinking. We think that they're thinking what we hear and watch on television, on YouTube, or on Facebook, that they're immediately against Christianity. They immediately have this animosity to it. The world has watched enough of that now. And now to them, that has come across in such a caustic way, constantly that drum has been beat, that now I believe it's having a lashback effect, that our society for the first time now has been made curious. This pagan society now is looking at Christianity and they're going, you know, I'd like to hear a little more of this. They need to hear it from us. We ought to be preaching the message. What was his message? Man, it was a short one. It was repent. Metanoeo literally means to change the perspective, to change one's mind and how you're looking at something. What is he speaking of? To change your mind and how you're looking at sin. To see that it offends a thrice holy God. And to see that the grace of Jesus Christ on the cross, it paid the penalty for that sin. It means to finally stop doing it your way and start doing it God's way. It means to finally start seeing that our purpose in life is not to serve self, but our purpose in life is to glorify him. Let me tell you what happened on this campus to me. I can remember just like it was yesterday, and this is how it happened. A young man named Blake, the other night he came up to me. He was from North Carolina. And he said, "How was it, Pastor Lewis, that the Lord called you into ministry?" The Lord had been calling for years. But I can remember it finally came to this reasoning. It was a reasoning for me. And I can remember going back to my room at night, and I would wake up. I'd be one of those guys that did the blow sweep crew, you know, would be blowing off the leaves and all that off the sidewalks. Every morning we'd go to work about 4:30. And I can remember getting up, and the thought came. I was a business major at the time. The thought came to me, okay, I'm going to go and I'm going to get an MBA after this, and then we're going to go make money. Man, at the end of the day, I'm not belittling, I like money. You're welcome to give me money, I'll take it. But at the end of the day, it's just money. I haven't really changed the world. The world's really been all about me. Well, let's say I go and be a president of the company. So I have power. I know, but at the end of the day, you lay your head on your pillow at night, and what have you done to further the cause of Christ? What have you done to really change the world? There was only one answer. There's an old movie called War Games. In that movie, it talks about this computer, and it finally takes over to the point that it's talking about world annihilation by nuclear warheads. And it goes through these scenarios, and it goes through them ad infinitum, one after the other, and every scenario it comes to the end of, it looks like complete annihilation, that there is no answer to nuclear war on the earth. There is no good way that's going to end. I found that's how I started playing out my life. I started playing through this scenario, and that scenario, and this scenario, and that scenario, and every time I came to the end of it, nothing was satisfying except this, as Dr. Zacharias so beautifully said, except to live my life for the souls of men and the Word of God. Those are the only things that will go past this life for eternity. Can you do that in business? Yes. Can you do that in the medical field? Yes. I'm just telling you, let's do it. Let's do it. It's time. There's a sense of urgency. And that brings you to the motive. And the last part of his message was this: repent, for the kingdom of heaven is at hand. He said, I'm coming. I'm here. He was announcing himself to be the king. The Jews rejected him. We now enter the dispensation of grace, and salvation is offered to us. But I will tell you that that did not stop Jesus Christ from keeping his covenant. One day he will return. George Sweeting puts it this way. He says, more than a fourth of the Bible is predictive prophecy. Both the Old and the New Testaments are full of promises about the return of Jesus Christ. Over 1,800 references appear in the Old Testament. 17 Old Testament books give prominence to this theme. Of the 260 chapters in the New Testament, there are more than 300 references to the Lord's return. One out of every 30 verses. 23 of the 27 New Testament books refer to this great event. Now listen to his last statement. He said, for every prophecy on the first coming of Christ, there are 8 on the second coming of Christ. And yet, I'm talking to believers. How many of us live as if, not in my lifetime? It'd be amazing to all of us how many are surprised at the second coming of Christ, and yet he's told us time after time after time after time. In Romans chapter 13, Paul writes, and that knowing the time, that now is high time to wake out of sleep, for now is our salvation nearer than when we believed. The night is far spent, the day is at hand. Let us therefore cast off the works of darkness, and let us put on the armor of light. He wrote that 2,000 years ago. Imagine, as the old song, Redemption Draweth Nigh, says, imagine how much closer it is today. It's here. I've used this before in this setting, but I think it's most appropriate. And I'll be finished. Mary, she was the Queen of England. She was known as Mary, Queen of Scots. The reason she was known as that is because she hated London. She wasn't from London. She wasn't a native to London. She was from the lowlands of Scotland. Beautiful, rolling hillside country. Mary hated London so much that she would get away from it as often as she could. She would go up and visit the little village that she grew up in as a child. Mary had no children of her own, but Mary loved children. She was like a Pied Piper. The history books write how she would often walk out off into the hillside country there of Scotland, and the children from the village would follow her like this Pied Piper. And she would walk, and she would walk. Many times she would be caught out so far away that if a storm came up or the wind started blowing, that she would be too far away to get back to the village in time to get out of the elements. The day that I'm referring to was that kind of day. She'd gone over so many hillsides that the rain started coming. And so here it is, the Queen of England has some 15 to 20 children around her, and they're laughing and they're carrying on, and they're starting to turn around and head back to the village, but she realizes that the rain's coming too swiftly. She's never going to be able to get back. And oh, the travesty of the Queen of England being caught in the rain. She walked up to a small little thatch hut there, and she knocked on the door. When she knocked on the door, the woman came to the door. She opened the door, very modest home. She opened the door. She was wiping her hands on her apron. You could tell that she was kind of in a hurry. She was bothered by this person knocking on the door. She did not recognize that she was looking at her queen. She said, "Can I help you?" She goes, "Yes. I'm very sorry to inconvenience you, but I am caught, and I've walked outside the village, and I'm not going to be able to get back to the village in time. Is it possible that you would have an umbrella that I might be able to borrow so that I could cover myself on the way back to the village?" The woman paused. "You know what? I probably have one." She turned around, she walked back, huffing and puffing. She looked back at her hearth there in that little thatch hut, and beside her hearth, there was not just one umbrella, there were two umbrellas. The first umbrella was a very nice one. It's pristine. In fact, it is only a couple of weeks old. She just bought it. The reason she just bought it is because the second umbrella sitting there was in horrible shape. She had had it for years, and one of the spines on it was broken. It had a tear in the top of it. It basically was just a thin little rag. And in her mind, she thought, "I don't even know this woman. If I give her this brand new umbrella, she's probably never going to return it. I'll never see it again." She goes, "She'll never know the difference. I'll just give her the old one and just bid her adieu." She grabbed the old one sitting right beside that new one. She walked back to the door, and very apologetically, she said, "I'm so sorry, but this is the best that I have. Please take it and accept my apologies." The queen looked at her knowingly. She goes, "Well, thank you, and I'll be sure to return it tomorrow." The queen stepped away from the doorway with this little torn umbrella. She pushed it open. The one spine was hanging, drooping down. There was a tear on the other side. And here the Queen of England was walking back to the small little village in pouring rain. The next day, about the same time, this woman was in her hut, and all of a sudden she sounded like thunder that was approaching. She walked over to the door hurriedly, she opened the door, and soon she saw four or five of these magnificent horses riding up right to where she lived. It was the king's royal guard, queen's royal guard. The captain of the guard got off of his horse. As he got off of his horse, he walked up with great dignity to this woman, and he said, "Ma'am, did you lend someone an umbrella yesterday?" And she goes, "Well, yes, as a matter of fact, I did." He reached into his coat and he pulled out that small little tattered broken umbrella. He handed it to her and he said these words, "Your queen thanks you for your generosity." All of a sudden it struck her what she had done. As the captain of the guard turned around and he got back on his horse and they rode off to the village to get ready for the journey back to London, the story is told that the woman fell on her knees with this umbrella extended in her hands there on the threshold of her little hut. And she said the same words, crying out over and over, that it resounded across the hillsides of the lowlands of Scotland. "I did not give my queen my best. I did not give my queen my best. I did not give my queen my best." One day, in the moment, in the twinkling of an eye, our king shall return. And may it be said that when you and I stand before him, like Dr. Zacharias described at the judgment seat of Christ, that we lived our life with a sense of urgency, and we can say with full integrity, "I gave my king my best." Young people, please. The world is dying and going to hell without Christ. Let us be about our Father's business.
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5: Luke chapter 15, if you would. The Gospel of Luke chapter 15. While you're turning there, what a blessing it has been to be here already. The messages we heard last night were absolutely tremendous. I received much from that, and great challenge and encouragement. My family did as well. As we were walking home last night to our accommodations, my youngest son was walking with me. His name's Josiah. I call him JoJo. And I said, JoJo, what'd you think? He said, Dad, the music was great. And the messages were even greater. Maybe you can preach like that when you grow up. And I didn't take offense by that because I felt pretty good. The 47-year-old that has some prospect of still growing and maturing, that makes me feel good this morning. But they were tremendous messages, and I am just honored to be here and be a part of the platform of speakers that we have. Back in 1953, there was a British conference on comparative religions. And experts from around the world debated what if any belief was unique to the Christian faith. They began eliminating various possibilities. One said incarnation, that's unique to the Christian faith, but someone spoke up and said no, other religions have different versions of gods appearing in human form. Someone else offered the idea of resurrection. That is unique to the Christian faith, but again, other religions had accounts of returning from the dead. The debate went on for some time until C.S. Lewis walked into the room. Lewis asked the question, "What's all the commotion about?" And they explained that they were trying to determine what was unique in Christianity and its contribution to the world's religion. And C.S. Lewis said rather nonchalantly, "Oh, that's easy. It's grace. Grace is what is so unique to Christianity. Christianity is the only religion where God reaches down to man rather than man solely reaching up to God. Grace is the most astounding, an indescribable gift that God gives. In Luke chapter 15, God reveals through story form the depth, the persistence, and the patience of the grace of God. Now, Luke 15 holds the most noted parable that Jesus ever taught. And anytime you study a parable, you have to always note the context and then search for the curious within the parable. The context is found in verses 1 and 2. The Bible says that there were publicans and sinners who came near Christ to hear him preach. Verse 2, "And the Pharisees and scribes murmured, saying, This man receiveth sinners and eateth with them." So the context is the negative attitude of those Pharisees towards Christ's willingness to receive those who are steeped in sin. There's the context, but now let's look at the curious. What is curious about the parable found in Luke chapter 15? What is the curiosity of the story is the extravagant

And in that parable, there are three different scenes. Scene one is the lost sheep, verses 4-7. Scene two is the lost silver, verses 8-10. And scene three, which is the climax of the parable, is the lost sons, verses 11-32. Now this morning, I'm counting on your familiarity with the stories of this parable. Because in successive services, when I have opportunity to preach, we'll dive deeper into the stories. But tonight, this morning, we're just going to take an overview, a survey of this particular chapter and the parable within. Note with me, if you would, please, when you survey this chapter, you make some interesting discoveries. First of all, you'll discover that there is one point to the stories. One point. Now, anytime you study the parables, you have to interpret the parables very carefully. Some interpret the parables allegorically, but that's a dangerous thing to do because when you try to take a parable and you break it down allegorically, somewhere the allegory breaks down. It doesn't fit the theme that you're going with. Now, there are some parables that are to be interpreted allegorically, but those are interpreted by Christ himself. Luke chapter 8. The parable of the seed and the soils. Jesus interprets the allegory thoroughly for us. But when you see a parable by itself without the interpretation, generally what Christ is doing is driving home a single point. Now, while these stories, the story of the lost sheep, the story of the lost silver, the story of the lost sons, while each of those stories are different, they drive home the same single point. You say, what is that point, Pastor Lance? Well, I'm glad you asked. It's found in the text itself. Look, if you would, please, at verse number 4. Jesus begins with a story and says, what man of you, having 100 sheep, if he lose one of them, doth not leave the 99 in the wilderness and go after that which is, say the word for me, that which is? Look at verse 6. And when he cometh home, he calleth together his friends and his neighbors and saith unto them, rejoice with me, for I have found my sheep which was, say it with me if you would, lost. Look at verse 9. And when she hath found it, she calls her friends and her neighbors together, saying, rejoice with me, for I have found the peace which I had, say it out loud with me. Look at verse 24 if you would, please. For this my son was dead and is alive again. He was, say it out loud with me if you would, lost and is found. Lost. The one point of the story is the lostness of humanity. Dr. Vance Havner, a preacher of years gone by, has written that the term lost is no longer used in our churches any longer. Because it brings up this idea of an eternal punishment, dark theological past. No one wants to be told that they're lost. So he said we've replaced the word lost with the word unsaved. But he makes a very valid point and he says, you know, the word unsaved is not a biblical term. Nowhere in the Bible do you find the word unsaved. You find the word saved, but you never find the word unsaved. And his argument is, it sounds as if that a person is saved, but by choice they become unsaved. But the biblical terminology for a person who does not know God is a person who is lost. When was the last time in an average Sunday morning service that you heard the pastor speak to the lost? While it's not often used in our Christian culture today, Christ had no problem using the term lost. In fact, the thesis statement of the Gospel of Luke and the purpose statement of our Savior in Luke 19, verse number 10 was this, for the Son of Man is come to seek and to save that which is lost. No one wants to hear that they're lost. Just ask a man driving down the road and his wife is telling him that he's lost. We all lose things. I am the most disorganized person at times. I've lost my keys. I have lost my cell phone. Some have said I've lost my mind. I've lost a number of things. But on one occasion, I lost one of my children. Don't tell
Protective Services, we found her, but

0: I remember it quite vividly. It was back when we had four kids under the age of six. My youngest son, Josiah, had just been born, and we decided to go on vacation. My oldest son was six. I had two twin girls that were two and a half, and then my youngest son, Josiah. On that particular day, my wife, Jenny, was taking care of Josiah because he was so young, and I had the responsibility of taking them to the beach, my three youngest children. Three oldest children, excuse me. So here I am. I go to the beach, and I'm playing with Ryan and Jenna and Maggie, and as I do so, I get so enamored with what I'm doing that I don't realize that Maggie has wandered off. I look up, and I look to the east, and I see nothing but the Atlantic Ocean. And I look to the south, and I look to the north, and I see nothing but sand. And to the west, nothing but sand dunes. And in that moment, my heart fell. I can imagine any number of things that my little daughter could be out in that ocean. Someone could have taken her, whatever it could be. And I was so overwhelmed that I did only what a dad could do in that moment. And I yelled her name, Maggie, as loud as I could. And over in the sand dune, a little head popped up like a confused prairie dog looking around. And I found my little girl. In that moment, there was mixed emotions. I didn't know whether I wanted to go hug her or go spank her because of the fact that she was gone. But Maggie really wasn't doing anything different than what my other two children were doing. They were playing right by my side, but she decided there's a little puddle of water just over on the other side of the sand dune. That looked more enticing to her, so she wanted to play in that sand dune. But in that moment, she was lost. Because the lostness was not where she was, but the lostness was in regard to her position with the Father. You see, I think sometimes we in the Christian culture, we think that lostness is measured by the depth of sin. Those folks that are out on Skid Row, those that are in drugs, those that are in all types of promiscuity, those are lost people. But lostness is not determined by the depth of sin. It's determined by the distance from the Father. Lostness is separation from the Father. And there are those who are sitting in this service this morning who are just as lost as the bum on Skid Row. There's one point to the stories. The Son of Man has come to seek and to save that which was lost. There are two perspectives within the story as well. When you study these three stories within this single parable, you're going to notice how that they represent perspectives of salvation. The story of the lost sheep and the lost silver gives us the perspective of heaven in the matter of salvation. Notice, if you would, please, verse number 4. The Bible says that when the sheep is lost, the latter portion of verse 4, that the shepherd goes after that which is lost. Notice verse number 8. When the woman loses the piece of silver, the Bible says that she lights the candle and she sweeps the house and she seeks diligently till she finds it. It represents for us God's side of salvation. It is God who searches. It is God who finds. It is God who values. Jewish New Testament scholar C.G. Montefiore said that of this parable, these stories were revolutionary because while rabbis agreed that God would welcome a repentant sinner, the idea that God would seek a sinner was a new insight. I don't know about you, but I am thankful that I can rest in the fact that God loves me enough to search for me. I have heard gospel songs growing up in my East Tennessee years, and there were songs that were very good, and there were some that had horrible theology. One that I heard growing up was this: I'm so glad that I found Jesus. That is horrible theology. You do not find Jesus. Jesus finds you. There is also not only the heavenly perspective, but there's also, secondly, human perspective. And human perspective is represented in the story of the prodigal son. Did you notice that the father doesn't go search for the son, but he waits patiently for the son to return? And when the son finds himself at the lowest point in the hog pen, he looks around and he says, you know what, I'm hungry. And in that hunger, he begins to think, and he says, you know what, I used to be sick at home, but I'm pretty homesick now. And in verse number 19, he says, I will arise. Circle those two words, I will. Now, there's some who will say in the matter of salvation, never say the words will or I will. But I'm here to tell you that as just as much there is the heavenly perspective, there's the human perspective, that while God initiates, man responds. Did you notice how the prodigal son responded? As he sat in the middle of the far country starving, he began to note in verse number 17 how good his father was. He says, how many hired servants of my father have bread enough and to spare, and I perish with hunger. He began to recognize the goodness of his father. Out in your margin, you might write this reference, Romans 2, verse number 4. It is the goodness of God that leads us to repentance. But make no mistake that salvation is of the Lord from the beginning unto the end. But let's not have an unbalanced theology. You know, there are some who so emphasize the human side of salvation that it looks as if they're saved by works. But then there are some who so emphasize the divine side, you would think they were righteous robots. But my Bible puts the two together. John chapter 6 and verse number 37, Jesus says this, all that the Father giveth me shall come to me. That's God's part. And him that cometh to me, I will in no wise cast out. That's man's part. It is God who initiates, but man responds. Dr. H.A. Ironside used to say that salvation is like coming to a door, and on the outside that door is marked, whosoever will may come. And you look at that sign and you say, well, I'm a whosoever. You open the door and you go in. When you turn around to close the door, you look back up, and on the other side of the door, there's another sign that says, chosen in Christ before the foundation of the world. There are two perspectives to salvation. And while salvation begins and ends with God, God has ordained that man make a choice. Whosoever will may come. Now you try to explain that and you may lose your mind. But if you try to explain that away, you may lose your soul. I don't know about you, but I think my job is not to be debating the extremes of Calvinism or Arminianism. My job is just to be doing the work of evangelism. Amen? There's two perspectives in the story. But now I want you to notice there are three pictures in the stories. The first picture is the picture of the sheep. And the sheep represents the lost man's waywardness from God. I remind you, Isaiah 53, verse number 6 says that all we like sheep have gone astray. We have turned everyone to his own way. The waywardness from God. But the second picture is the picture of the silver, and that represents man's worthlessness without God. You see, the silver has no value while it's lost. Currency has a purpose. It's to either be saved or to be spent. But when it's lost, you can't do either one. So the lost piece of silver had no value to the owner because it was lost. But the sons represent lost man's willfulness against God. Now notice I said the lost sons. Oftentimes we study this parable and we only focus on the wayward son who went out into the wilderness, into the wildlife. But I'm here to submit from the very beginning that both sons are equally lost. That's the context of the story. Jesus is speaking to the self-righteous Pharisees, who are just as lost as those who were sinful and needed to repent. I think the willfulness is seen in both of these. Verse number 12, when the younger son comes to the father and he says in two words, give me, that is brashness. He goes to his dad outwardly, expressively, give me that which I'm going to inherit. But while the younger son is openly brash in his willfulness, there is a passive willfulness in the elder brother, and it's seen in bitterness. Compare it to verse number 29, where he says to his dad after the young son comes home, he says, thou never gavest me. I'm here to say that there are plenty of people sitting in our churches today who are like the lost son who wandered out into the wilderness, and thank God that he's willing to forgive, but they wandered out because of their brash willfulness. But there are still some sitting in our churches today who are bitter because they think God owes them something. But salvation is not given by anything we do. It's not earned. It is, again, by the very grace of God. In my first full-time ministry opportunity, I was on staff in 1993 at a fairly large church in Anchorage, Alaska. While I was there, we were able to host a worldview weekend, and we had a noted Bible teacher and apologist who came and spoke. And in one of the sessions, it was just the church staff that he gathered with, that he was preparing us to be able to teach the worldview perspective. And he began his session in a way that's forever been etched in my mind. He stood in front of a whiteboard with a dry erase marker in his hand, and he said, now from the beginning, I want you to participate, and I want you to answer some questions. I want you to give me three names of some of the most influential people in history for the past two centuries. Well, after a moment of silence and thought, and one person raised their hand and said, well, this is not really a positive, but I would say that we'd have to say that Charles Darwin has influenced recent history more than any. And the speaker said, exactly, Darwin, he's the father of evolutionary biology. And then he said, now that's one, give me the second one. A little more thought went into the moment, and finally someone raised their hand and said, well, this is negative as well, but I think someone that's influenced our history in recent centuries would be Karl Marx, the father of communism. Very good. He wrote his name on the board. Finally, after a longer period of silence and thought, a young lady raised her hand sheepishly in the back. She was afraid to say anything because really, the first two came fairly easy, but this third one was difficult. But she said, I'm not sure, but I would think that the third would probably be Sigmund Freud, the father of modern psychoanalysis. And that Bible teacher said, you hit it right on the head. And he began to synthesize the thought. He began to take the thought of these so-called leading thinkers of recent history, and he said this. Darwin said that man is essentially an animal, and Marx said that man is essentially an economic factor, and Freud said that man is essentially a spoiled brat. But he said, that's nothing new. Jesus said the same thing 2,000 years ago. A man that is away from God is an animal. He's a lost sheep. A man who is without God is an economic factor. He's a lost coin. A man that is against God is a spoiled brat. He's a lost son. Now, while those three stories quite bleak, I would be remiss if I didn't go back and remind you of the wonderful point of the stories, that God's grace is sufficient to take the willfulness and the worthlessness and the waywardness of man and give us a rich mercy and grace by which we can be saved. There's one point in the stories. There are two perspectives in the stories. There are three pictures in the stories, but I want you to notice finally, there are four pleasures in the stories. Each of these stories end in the pleasure and the joy of a party. And there are four participants in the parties. Notice number one, there is the joy of the finder. Look at verse number six. The Bible says, when the shepherd comes home, he calleth together his friends and neighbors, saying unto them, rejoice with me, for I have found my sheep which was lost. Look at verse nine. The woman, after she has found the lost piece of silver, she says in verse number nine, she calls her friends and her neighbors together, and she says, rejoice with me, for I have found the piece which I had lost. Look, if you would, please, at verse number 24. When the wayward son comes home, the Bible says, for this my son was dead and is alive again. He was lost and is found, and they began to be merry. There was the celebration of the finder. All three, the shepherd, the woman, the dad, who found what they lost, openly, outwardly expressed a joy that resulted in a party. There is the joy of the finder, but secondly, there's the joy of the friends. Did you notice that the joy wasn't just isolated to the finder, but he invited those to be involved? He says in verse number six, the shepherd calls together his friends and neighbors and says, rejoice with me. Verse number nine, the woman calls her friends and neighbors and says, rejoice with me. I found that which I have lost. Verse 22 and 20 through 24, the father says, go and get the best robe and put a ring on his hand and shoes on his feet and bring hither the fatted calf, and let's eat and let's be merry, let's have a party. My son who is lost is now found. I'm so glad that sometimes my friends who are filled with joy, that cup of joy overflows on me occasionally. I know a lot of people who would never say rejoice with me, but they'd call you up and say complain with me, be mad with me. But there's something to be said about the joy of the friends. There's the joy of the finder. There's the joy of the friends. But I think we have to also remember the joy of the found. I imagine that if we could have a testimony meeting this morning, we would invite these three items, these three personalities that were found. I think that they would share with us the pleasure, the joy of being found. We would say to Mr. Sheep, Mr. Sheep, are you happy that you were found? And he would say, oh yes, it was bad when I was away from the shepherd. Mr. Silver, are you happy that you were found? Oh yes, I didn't realize how worthless I was apart from the mistress of the house. And I thought I would be relegated to a dirty and dark place for the remainder of my existence, but I'm thankful that I've been found. Mr. Son, are you happy that you've been found? Oh, I didn't realize how willful I'd been to my dad. I was mean, I was spiteful, I was hateful. But he loved me in spite of myself. And when I came home, I said, Dad, I just want to be a servant. But he called me son. I don't deserve that. But he called me son. I just like that word found. Are you found this morning? Have you been found in your willfulness, in spite of your waywardness, in spite of your worthlessness? Have you been found? There's four pleasures. There's the pleasure of the finder. There's the joy of the friends, the joy of the found. But then I want you to notice there's a fourth joy. There's the joy of the Heavenly Father. And we miss this as we study the text sometimes. Notice verse number seven. At the conclusion of the story of the lost sheep, he says, I say unto you that likewise joy shall be in heaven over one sinner that repenteth more than over the 99 just persons which need no repentance. There's joy in heaven. Compare that to verse number 10, after the story of the lost silver. Likewise, I say unto you, there is joy in the presence of the angels of God over one sinner that repenteth. Now, I've often thought that's the angels that are rejoicing in heaven. When someone gets saved, all of the angels join in chorus and sing, hallelujah, a sinner has come home. But when you read the text, it is not the angels that are rejoicing. I remind you, 1 Peter chapter 1, verse number 12 says that the angels desire to look into the matter of salvation. They don't understand the redeemed. They don't understand the process of redemption. So how can angels rejoice in something they cannot and have not experienced? So who is it that's rejoicing in heaven? Verse number 10 says that that joy is in the presence of the angels. You know who's in the presence of the angels? It's God the Father. And when God sees one sinner who says, I'm coming home, when God sees a wayward sheep brought back by the good shepherd, his son, he rejoices. I think sometimes we think that God is passive and unresponsive to the will of man. But the point of the stories is that God rejoices for that one who comes to the place of salvation. Whether they're lost in the depths of sin or whether they're lost living in a Christian home, heaven and our Heavenly Father rejoices. I don't know about you, but I want to have the heart of God. How about you? But I note there's only one person in the entire chapter who's not happy. It's the elder brother. And the elder brother is really to whom Jesus is directing these stories. It was those Pharisees, those scribes who were angry that the publicans and sinners were drawing nigh to Christ. And they were angry that grace was extended to them. And like the elder brother in the story, they knew everyone else's sin, but they didn't even realize their own. I don't know about you, but I want to be more like my Heavenly Father and rejoice when a sinner comes home. Christ came to seek and to save that which is lost. Are you rejoicing today because you were found? If so, say amen. Are you glad you're found? Say amen. Are you rejoicing in the fact that God is still finding the lost? Christ came to seek and to save that which is lost.
1: 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It's time for a message from the former pastor of Campus Church, Dennis McBride.
2: For our guest, this is our second in a series of three messages on marriage. I was at home getting ready to come to church, and my wife looked at my wife, and we're just talking about, we're going to, sorry to say what we're going to preach tonight. Sometimes it feels that way. About marriage, and I said, what would you like me to say tonight about marriage? And Connie looked at me and said, don't do it. And after that encouragement, I went and prayed about it. Our first message was concerning the phrase, for this cause. Shall a man leave his father and mother and cleave unto his wife, and they'll be one. For what cause? The cause clearly stated in Scripture was that we would be better together than we could ever be separate. That we help each other become what we ought to be in Christ. Because nobody knows you better than your spouse. Nobody. And they help us. My wife can criticize me and I will take it from her because I know she loves me. Other people might criticize me, and I'm thinking, well, you know, do they have a bone to pick with me? You know, but Connie, I know Connie's going to be honest with me and tell me the truth about myself. And guys, you know how that happens. It always begins with the same phrase. Now, don't get mad. But. And what do? We're instantly mad. Before they even tell you what it was they're going to tell you, we're already mad. But I listen to her and I take it from her, and we help each other. I can tell her, Connie, you know, you you're not thinking right there. Your attitude toward that person, really, there's no reason for that. And we take that kind of encouragement, edification from each other because we know we love each other. And for this cause, we are better and more like Christ because we married each other and we are helping each other be all we can be in Him. Well, tonight I want to look at a different idea, and that's the power for marriage. And I'll tell you right now, here's what we do, and we do it wrong all the time. We look at Scripture and all this Scripture about forgiveness and loving your brother and all these things, but we never apply it to our spouse. It's always somebody else. It's always the church. It's always this body of believers. And if there's anybody we ought to show deference to and patience with and love and concern and compassion, it ought to be our spouse. Everything the Scripture says about how we're supposed to treat each other is doubly important in the home. The difficult times we face in marriage ought to drive us to experience more of the transforming power of God. Only in the intensity of a marriage relationship is our character tested to the point we will either change or fail. And that's the great mystery that Paul talks about in verse 32 when he says, "This is the great mystery, but I speak concerning Christ and the church, that through our transformation we get both the power and the pattern for a joyous marriage." In chapter 5, look at verse 21. "Submitting yourselves one to another in the fear of God." Now, the interesting thing about that is that that phrase is the last clause of a long sentence that started in verse 18. And in verse 18, he begins to talk to us about the Holy Spirit. "Be not drunk with wine, wherein is excess, but be ye filled with the Spirit." And then he gives the characteristics of someone who is indeed Spirit-filled. And the last thing he says is, "Submitting yourselves one to another in the fear of God." And if you'll notice, there's no period after the beginning of verse 18 till you get the end of verse 21. One great big long thought. We can't separate the thought. You can't take submitting yourselves one to another in the fear of the Lord and take it away from his discussion about what it's like, the definition of, the characteristics of, the symbolism of someone who is filled with the Spirit. We submit ourselves one to another. The summation of a Spirit-filled life is a loss of pride and self-will that leads us to humble service to one another. From this last clause of what being Spirit-filled is all about, Paul moves immediately into the husband and wife relationship. Now, we miss that, and we ought not. To be Spirit-filled is to do all these things and submit yourself. And then he says, right off the bat, "Wives, submit yourselves to your own husbands. Husbands, love your wives, like Christ loved the church and gave himself for it." And if we miss that, we miss the foundation of the home that God intended you to have, and that was to submit yourself to each other. And in that submission, there are very clear directives. Only after we learn to serve others by the power of the Holy Spirit will we have the power to face the challenges we face in marriage. John discusses the work of the Holy Spirit in great detail. And when we think of the being Spirit-filled, we think of inner peace and inner power. And that's true. And that will be the result of being Spirit-filled, peace and power. But when Jesus spoke of the Holy Spirit, he spoke of the Holy Spirit as truth, truth that would teach us. Now, hold your place here in Ephesians and look at John chapter 14 with me. John 14, verses 15 to 18. Jesus is about to leave. And he's talking to his disciples and he says to them in chapter 14, verse 15 of John, "If you love me, keep my commandments. And I will pray the Father, and he shall give you another comforter, someone who to come alongside, a helper. Someone basically to do exactly what Jesus did while he was there. That's why he uses the word another. I have been that one. I have been your teacher. I have been the one that has come alongside you and helped you understand truth. I'm going to send you another one, another comforter, that he may abide with you forever, even the Spirit of truth, whom the world cannot receive because it seeth him not, neither knoweth him, but ye know him, for he dwelleth with you and shall be in you. I will not leave you comfortless. I will not leave you with that person that comes alongside and helps you. I will come to you. Jesus said the Holy Spirit was there to unfold the meaning of his teaching and to help us understand the meaning of what he was trying to tell us. John 15, verse 26, he said that. When the Comforter is come, whom I will send unto you from the Father, even the Spirit of truth, which proceedeth from the Father, he shall testify of me. So the Holy Spirit in our life teaches us the truth and helps us to apply the truth of the teachings of Jesus and the example of Jesus and the parables of Jesus to our heart and our life and our mind, our marriage and our relations with other people. And he's the Spirit of truth. The Holy Spirit's ministry is to take those truths and apply them to our hearts and minds. So we are changed to our very core. God didn't save us to fix us a little. God saved us to completely, radically change us. And the Holy Spirit helps us to achieve that. Immediately after discussing the Spirit-filled life, Paul turns his attention to marriage, showing that obvious connection between being Spirit-filled and the challenge of married life. Now, the picture of marriage is not a picture of two rather emotionally needy people, unsure of their value and purpose in life, who only found significance in each other's arms. That's a rather romantic but false view. The Bible says that we submit ourselves to each other in the fear of God as a result of being Spirit-filled, and because of that, husbands love your wives, wives obey your husbands and submit to them. It's a result of being Spirit-filled, and it's really not possible without it. Paul assumes that each spouse has settled the big questions in life and is walking in truth. So here's a comment for you. If you want to get your marriage firing on all cylinders, you need to have a heart that's full of Christ, or it's just not going to happen. If we look to our spouse to fulfill our needs, we're going to be disappointed. And many of you are there. You're unhappy with your marriage. You're dissatisfied with that relationship. And the reason you are is because you've stopped looking to God for your support. You've stopped looking to God to fulfill your needs. And you've turned that over to your spouse. And your spouse is just a human being that's full of faults and full of problems. And they cannot fulfill all your needs. God is supposed to do that for you. So it's with this in mind that Paul tells wives to submit and husbands to love. And these commands are very distinct. We're both to live for each other and not for ourselves. And I don't know if you ever stopped to think about this or not, but every New Testament book, with the exception of the Gospels, was written basically to solve a problem. Something was going on that needed to be corrected, and these letters were written and circulated among the churches to give us proper doctrine, proper understanding of how we're supposed to live, how we're supposed to conduct ourselves. Problems are being solved. And we read that and say, okay, wives, submit to your husband, obey your husband, reverence your husband. Husband, love your wives as Christ loved the church and gave himself for it. And we read right over that without stopping to think, why is that commanded? It's commanded because we don't do those things naturally. If it would flow from us as a natural process of breathing and living, he wouldn't have to command it. He commands it because women do not want to submit. It's against their nature. Why are men commanded to love? Because they don't do it naturally. So understand, it takes the Holy Spirit's control of our life and our heart and our mind if there's any possibility of building a marriage to the glory of God. And it's commanded. Okay, I know you've kept your place there in Ephesians. Continue to do that, but let's go someplace else. Look at Philippians chapter 2. Philippians chapter 2, and look at verse 2 and 3. He says this, "Fulfill ye my joy, that ye be like-minded, having the same love, being of one accord, of one mind," a unity. "Let nothing be done through strife and vainglory, but in lowliness of mind, let each esteem other better than themselves." Now, the word submitting, where he says, you know, submitting yourselves one to another in the fear of God, that word means to give in. To give in, to cooperate, to accept and assume responsibility. So if we're going to be submitting, we have to immediately say, okay, I don't care if I win this argument, I'm going to give in. I don't care who's right or who's wrong here, I'm going to accept responsibility and say, I'm the one that's wrong here. And that's what submitting's all about. Then he uses this word here in Philippians, esteem. Esteem the other better than yourself. That means to count their interests more important than your own. So we submit, we give in, we assume responsibility for whatever situation is, we cooperate, we esteem, we count what our spouse thinks is important or what our spouse needs as more important than what we think or what we need. And then he goes on. In Galatians 5, he says this, "For brethren, ye have been called unto liberty. Only use not liberty for an occasion to the flesh, but to love and serve one another." So what is our Christian life? Our Christian life is submission. We're talking about the marriage, but our Christian life is submission. I'm supposed to esteem you better than me. I'm supposed to give in. I'm supposed to count whatever it is that is important to you as more important than what's important to me. And we see that in relation to other people we just run into every now and then, but we have a hard time applying that under the roof of our home where we run into conflict on an almost daily basis. But it's exactly what he's asked us to do. We're to become literally bond servants to each other. And a bond servant was a servant willing. Hadn't been purchased, was a servant because they chose to be a servant. To put these principles into practice in marriage is to practice them in the most intense of all human relationships. And that's why marriage can be a difficult thing. Because you have to do this constantly, minute by minute, hour by hour, day by day. And we chafe against it. And we want our way. And we want to win an argument just once in a while. You can serve each other in joy, or you can serve each other in coldness and resentment, or you can refuse to serve each other at all. In Galatians, Paul links a servant's heart to the change the gospel has made in us. And he says it has humbled us and lifted us at the same time. The gospel teaches us that we are self-centered. The gospel teaches me that I have no reason to have illusions about goodness or superiority. If there's anything good in me, anything superior in me, any reason why I should be all puffed up about me, all I have to do is look at what Jesus endured on the cross and realize that's what it took for God to look at me with anything but wrath. And it ought to end that real quick. But it also lifts us with love and affirmation. I also look at the cross and realize the gospel and the wonderful good news of the gospel and realize although I was just that wicked, somehow God loved me anyway, enough to die for me. So the gospel does two things for us. It brings us to a point of realizing just how wicked we really are. And it also lifts us up to higher ground because Jesus was willing to die for us for some reason. And if you can tell me why God loves us, I wish you would. Our main barrier to the development of a servant's heart is self-centeredness, and it's ever present as an enemy in our marriage. I want you to look at something else with me. Self-centeredness is our problem. Look at 1 Corinthians, would you? 1 Corinthians chapter 13. You know what that is. That's the love chapter. Look at several verses. Look at verse 4. 1 Corinthians 13, 4. Charity, love, suffereth long and is kind. Charity envieth not. Charity vaunteth not itself. Is not puffed up. Doth not behave itself unseemly. Seeketh not her own. Is not easily provoked. Thinketh no evil. Rejoiceth not in iniquity, but rejoiceth in the truth. A element of the Holy Spirit. He's the Spirit of truth. Beareth all things, believeth all things, hopeth all things, endureth all things. Now, you want to put this in street language. Love is the opposite of self-seeking, and self-centeredness is the enemy of our marriage. Love is the opposite of that. Love does not become impatient. Okay, guys, have you ever been impatient? Time to confess some sin. And since Dr. Atkins is over there, I guess I'll have to do it. I can get impatient. It takes Connie a while to get out of the car. I don't know why. I've never figured it out. We'll pull up somewhere and I'll get out of the car, shut the door, walk all the way around the car and stand there in the parking lot for what seems like 10, 15 minutes waiting for her to get out of the car. Finally, the door will open and she'll slide out. And I'm fighting. I'm trying to say, what? Did Velcro keep you in that seat? What? Why could you get it? And I find myself getting impatient. And why? Why? Because we're self-centered. I want to go. If we don't hurry up and get in that restaurant, one more person might get ahead of us. Oh, the tragedy. We might not get that favorite booth that we want. We're self-centered. What does it matter if we walk in that restaurant 15 seconds later? But that's the self-centered. We fight that all the time. And we think it's natural. And matter of fact, we look at our spouse and think, why can't you be more like me? Well, how much more self-centered can you get? Love is not irritable. So love is not impatient. Love is not irritable. Are you irritable? I'm not going there. Lacking in graciousness. We're not gracious to each other. We don't handle each other as though we are very, very precious to each other. We lose our graciousness. We bark at each other. It says this, love never lacks in kindness of speech. If we just take the time to think about how we're going to say something, it would make all the difference in the world. Kindness in speech. Say something kind when you didn't want to. Say something the right way. Frame it right. Take the time to care whether or not your words cut and hurt and slice the heart of someone you're supposed to love. Love is never envious. It's not jealous. The one word here used means brooding. Love doesn't brood. Do we brood? Oh, yeah. Emotional cold war. Just pull apart from each other and hardly speak or give one word answers. How are you today? Fine. Have a good day. Yep. Brood. Love does not hold past hurts against another. Ladies, we were out with a couple one time, and he did something to his wife, said something unkind or something. Well, Connie and I got together later, and I said, boy, I tell you, I would never treat you that way. And Connie's head whips around, oh, really? And we, look, guys, our mind has about a 24-hour cycle, and everything else is gone. Our mind is on constant delete. Delete, delete, gone. I can say something like, I would never do that. And she would say something like, oh, yeah, okay, April 12th, 1875. Love doesn't hold past hurts against the other one. Self-centered people are blind to their own self-centeredness and easily offended and angered by the self-centeredness of others. What does that do to your marriage when you constantly operate where you both want your way and you're both self-centered and you're both impatient and irritable and hold things against each other and forget to be gracious and don't think about the words you're using? Well, it does a lot. In marriage, it creates a downward spiral of self-pity because when we don't get our way, what do? We pout. We get angry. I didn't get my way. As if for some reason you deserve to get your way. But that downward spiral of self-pity gets in our way. Anger and despair sets in and eats away at the foundation of the relationship. And it causes your marriage to be a battlefield of struggle for supremacy and domination when it's supposed to be marked by an attitude of submission and service and self-denial. Only the Spirit of God can free you to be generous with your spouse when you are not getting from that relationship what you think you should be. Only the Holy Spirit can cause you to truly submit, to cooperate, to give in, to assume responsibility, to be what you need to be to your spouse, regardless of what your spouse is to you. You can afford to be generous if you have fullness of the Spirit and a servant's heart. Now, here's this message in one sentence. One sentence. Here it is. Your happiness can only be realized after you have put the happiness of your spouse ahead of yours. And we don't want to do that. We're so self-centered. But we will never be happy. I'm not talking about being happy with your spouse. I'm talking about you. You will never be happy until the happiness of your spouse becomes more important than your own. Which is exactly what the Word of God says. Submitting yourselves one to another in the fear of God. Happiness does not come from using people. Happiness comes from serving people. When you face difficulties in marriage, look closer. You'll find that a self-centered motivation is at the root of every difficulty you've ever had. Ask yourself a question. Why are you so self-centered? Well, there's several reasons. One factor could be you have been mistreated. Now, keep in mind, the fact that you feel mistreated means you are self-centered. Because you wouldn't feel mistreated unless the world revolved around you. But if you feel like you've been mistreated, you've been hurt, you've been wounded in some way, it has a terrible effect on you. You find it difficult to trust people. And woundedness is often accompanied by self-doubt, which causes you not to be very outgoing, with guilt, which causes you to not be very happy, with resentment, which causes your face not to smile very often, and a severe lack of trust. Woundedness, feeling I have been wronged, I have been hurt, will make you very self-absorbed. You'll be far too engrossed in your own pain to ever be sensitive to somebody else's needs. Wounded people seek relationships. Hear this. This may be a real problem in your marriage. Wounded people seek relationships they can control. And woundedness will cause you to be mean and spiteful and controlling and short-tempered, because you are not going to let that happen to you again, and you're going to control that relationship every step of the way. You avoid being hurt by taking complete and absolute control of the relationship. Well, how do you get out of that? Well, you talk to each other. You sit down and wife, you just tell him, you know, I've had some resentment towards you. I shouldn't have. It's a self-centered motivation, but I've had some resentment towards you because of this or that, and I don't want it in our marriage anymore. I don't want it in my heart anymore, and I don't want the woundedness there because it causes me to treat you unkindly. It causes me not to trust you. It causes me to not reverence you the way the Word of God says I should, and I want this out. Husbands, you go to her and you talk to her and say, you know, I haven't been treating you right. I haven't been treating you with love. I haven't treated you as though you're the most precious thing in my life. You did something that hurt me so bad, and I've carried it around for a long time, and it's kept me from being the loving husband that the Scripture commands me to be. I don't want it anymore. It's a self-centered thing. I'm laying it out there. Talk to each other. Paul's description of the effect of the gospel is amazing. In 2 Corinthians 5, here's what he says. Cause and effect. And that he died for all. Cause. Effect. That they which live should not henceforth live unto themselves, but unto him which died for them and rose again. What is the effect of the gospel on our life? That we no longer live unto ourselves. The essence of sin in a Christian's life is living for us. That's why Jesus could sum the entire law into two things. Love the Lord God with all thy heart and all thy mind and all thy soul, and thy neighbor as thyself. He could sum it up in those two things because the center of our sin and the root of all our sin is love of self and self-centeredness. In Western culture, we marry because we find someone very attractive, and you think they're wonderful. Well, then about a year or two later, or a month or two later, or an hour or two later, after the wedding, you begin to find out that that person's basically selfish, and that concerns you. I didn't realize they were so selfish. I didn't realize they were so self-centered. I mean, I said, let's do this, and they had the gall to say, no, I want to do something else. And you begin to realize you married a selfish person. And then there's that horrible day when you realize they feel the same way about you. What follows is emotional distance. Perhaps a negotiated ceasefire. There are things about each other you don't like, but you stop talking about them. Marriage settles into a cold, lifeless shell of what it could have been in Christ. When you stop making excuses for your selfishness and you start giving yourself up, you will find the relationship you have with your spouse will take on dimensions you never thought it could. The Christian principle that needs to be at work is spirit-generated selflessness. Now, hear this. Selflessness does not mean thinking less of yourself. It means thinking of yourself less. Verse 21, he said this. You do this. You submitted yourselves to each other in the fear of God. Now, the fear of God means reverence. It doesn't mean shaking in your boots. It means we reverence God. And the Word of God says that reverence of Him, that fear of Him, is absolutely essential to happiness. Proverbs 28:14. Happy is the man that feareth alway. Psalm 130. But there is forgiveness with thee, speaking of God, that thou mayest be feared. We reverence him because he forgave us. Fear in the Old Testament is never characterized, when the fear is toward God, is never characterized with crawling in a hole and hiding from God. Fear in the Old Testament is always characterized as praise and wonder and delight. I'm going to love my wife, and I'm going to do my very best to

0: success? Are you controlled by the pursuit of some achievement? Are you controlled by the need to prove yourself to your parents? Are you controlled by the need of respect from your peers? Let me tell you what the Word of God says ought to control us. Paul says it, the love of Christ constraineth us. Constraineth there means to channel, to narrow. We are channeled by the love of Christ. And that controls us. Paul states this, if anything is a greater controlling influence on you than the reality of God's love for you, then you're not going to be in a position to serve others selflessly. What is the power in your marriage? What is the fire that stokes it every day? What's going to keep your marriage where it needs to be and heal your marriage from where it is now? The loss of self in the fear of God and in the fullness of the Spirit to serve one another. Submitting yourselves one to another in the fear of God.
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2: Exodus chapter 20, you can find that if you would. Exodus chapter 20, and in just a moment, we'll begin in verse number 1. Exodus 20, beginning in verse number 1. You can follow along. And God spake all these words, saying, I am the Lord thy God, which have brought thee out of the land of Egypt, out of the house of bondage. Thou shalt have no other gods before me. Verse 3 will be our text this morning. Would you notice it again? I know it's familiar, and I know sometimes when something is familiar, we go through a little routine perhaps in our mind of, oh, I know that, and you may have even closed your Bible. I trust that you won't. Look at verse 3. Thou shalt have no other gods before me. God is speaking. No other gods before God. Jehovah. Heavenly Father, we are so thankful this morning for your goodness. And Lord, we're thankful for your watch care and protection. And Lord, we thank you this morning for your wonderful insight to matters which, Lord, we may think we know about and we may assume that we have all figured out in our lives. But we find in Exodus chapter 20 and verse number 3 a wonderful warning for us. No other gods before you. And I pray that this verse would become alive. Holy Spirit of God, I pray that you would take the Word of God and make it real to us this morning. And may we not only be hearers of the Word this morning, but I would pray, Holy Spirit, you'd help us to be doers. And we ask this in the name of the sweet Lord Jesus and for his sake, amen. Our passage of scripture this morning in the book of Exodus is undoubtedly one of the most revered portions of scripture in the Word of God. It has recorded for us what we often refer to as the Ten Commandments. And there is a great importance to what we refer to today as the Ten Commandments. By the way, these are not the ten options. These are not the pick and choose which ones you think would better suit you in your life, which ones you could best adapt to. These are, and rightly so, the Ten Commandments.

0: Understand that these were given to the children of Israel. And I understand that you and I are not the children of Israel today, but they are very much applicable to us. That is, these Ten Commandments. You know, notice verse number 2, if you would, prefacing the giving of these Ten Commandments. Notice what God on purpose reminds the children of Israel about. I am the Lord thy God, which have brought thee out of the land of Egypt, out of the house of bondage. Now, on many occasions, God would remind the children of Israel of all of the wonderful things that God had done for them. Of course, Egypt was certainly a monumental deliverance for the children of Israel. They had been slaves, they had been in bondage, and God wonderfully and miraculously intervened, if we could use that word, for the children of Israel and provided a wonderful deliverance for them. You remember the Red Sea. You talk about being between a rock and a hard place. I mean, they were literally cornered, but God provided wonderful deliverance. You might remember their wanderings in the wilderness, and you might remember God's provision of manna. You might remember water that God had provided for them. God giving them the ability, once they crossed over the Jordan River, to defeat their enemies and actually giving to them what he promised, the promised land. So there were numerous things that God had done wonderfully for the children of Israel. And my point is simply this: God has every right to give these Ten Commandments. They knew God, that is, the children of Israel. They knew God. They knew God's power. They were recipients of God's blessings. God had saved them. So we don't have an unjust God here hoarding down commandments in a terrible way, so to speak. These are commandments from a God to a people who knew wonderfully the power and the blessings of God Almighty. Is it not ironic, however, that commandments carry such a bad connotation today? We think, you know, these are laws, these are rules, we call them commandments here. Therefore, they have to be bad. God is boxing me in, we might be tempted to think. God doesn't want me to enjoy my life because he has given to me these Ten Commandments. A thought process like this perhaps unfolds. Life could be fun, life could be enjoyable, but there are the Ten Commandments. So we'll just have to settle for dull, boring, and mundane because there are the Ten Commandments. But you know, the truth of the matter is this morning, friend. These commandments were designed to prevent misery and to promote happiness. The exact opposite of what we might be tempted to think today. God knew exactly what he was doing. Let me say it to you this way. God had the best interest of the children of Israel in mind when these commandments were given. Well, let's notice just the first one this morning. Verse 3. Thou shalt have no other gods before me. Now, the key there is that the word gods is not a reference to deity. This would be a small g god, as we sometimes refer to it. In other words, this is not a real God. This is not God Almighty. This is not Jehovah God. This is not God the Creator, the everlasting, eternal God that created us. This is not the God that is being talked about here when it says, thou shalt have no other gods before me. By the way, it is not talking about an idol either, because that's the next commandment, if I remember correctly, verse 4, thou shalt not make unto thee any graven image. So it's not referencing some sort of idol that you might have set up in your home, so to speak. I think commandment number 1 is dealing specifically with our mind and how we might view other things or other individuals. No other gods before me. What would a little g god involve or entail? I've listed a couple things. Something or someone that you would love supremely. I'm just trying to get you to think through this. It would be someone or something that has your allegiance, your loyalty, if you will. What you bow to. Whatever you would love, fear, delight in, or depend upon more than anything else. I hope you're just thinking through it. A commentator said it this way, and I really like the way he mentions this. What a man most loves is his God. Think about that simple statement. What a man most loves is his God. You know, the word God itself just carries a certain meaning when you stop and think about it. Someone has said that a little g God is expecting from someone or something what only God, that is Jehovah God, can give. Expecting from someone or something what only God can give. So, kind of piecing this together, the idea of a little g God is going to something else other than God and expecting from that what it cannot rightfully give to you. It's only something that God can give. And we embrace it and we embody it and we love it. So God here says, thou shalt have no other gods before me. What does God mean in this commandment? I don't think that God is saying here that you cannot enjoy other things in life. I don't believe that at all is what God is teaching us here. I think the point is simply this: nothing should take God's place. Nothing should step in front and become what you love the most in your life. That is, step in front of God Almighty. Look at the wording of the verse. Thou shalt have no other gods before me. Maybe there's something in life that you enjoy. Fishing, shopping, some hobby, whatever it might be. I think I can say to you in fairly good assurance this morning, there's nothing wrong with enjoying, if we could call it this way, some of the pleasures of life. It becomes a problem, however, when that particular thing moves in front and takes the place of God Almighty. That's what God's teaching us. Thou shalt have no other gods before me. They need to become second place in our life. Now, here's what I decipher, if you will, from this. This is what I envision God trying to say to the children of Israel. Now let me develop this and follow through, if you will. God is saying in this commandment, thou shalt have no other gods before me. God is saying to the children of Israel, I'm the one you need to follow. God is saying to the children of Israel, remember what a God entails. That is a little g God. God is saying to the children of Israel, I'm the one who will take care of you. Because that's what you would think a God could do. A false God. God is saying to the children of Israel, everything you will need, you can depend upon me for. Don't go looking anywhere else. No other gods before me. Can you see that? This is not a God who is trying to make the children of Israel miserable, nor us this morning. This is not a God who's trying to say, you could have fun, you could enjoy life, but I'm telling you, you've got to follow these Ten Commandments, and so just remember, no other gods before me. I picture this as God giving a forewarning to the children of Israel about how incapable and incompetent any other God would be compared to Jehovah God. Don't go looking anywhere else. You read in chapter 20 again, verse number 5, thou shalt not bow down thyself to them nor serve them, for I, the Lord thy God, am a jealous God. That's not bad, friend, that God is a jealous God. If you cannot see this, it only amplifies how much God is interested in you. That's what God is saying. Look, I'm jealous because I know everything you need. I can provide for you. Don't go to some other God. Don't follow some other thinking. Don't get caught up in dependence upon someone else or something else. So we know that God is a jealous God. God wants you to want him. And that's not bad, that's good. God is saying, I know everything. And he does, by the way. And other gods will fail you. What a wonderful warning. What a wonderful God. You know, let's take the flip side of it. Okay, children of Israel, you think other gods can satisfy? Go right ahead. And, you know, God, so to speak, crosses his arms and says, I'm just going to let you do whatever you want. I'm not even going to warn you. You think you know better than me? Well, no. God tells them, warns them. Maybe you could, in this commandment, envision God saying, you're going to get hurt. And they would, by the way. And God is saying, I don't want that for you. No other gods before me. I am God. Don't give your allegiance to anyone or anything else. So we read in both the Old and the New Testament, love the Lord your God with all your heart, all your soul, all your mind, and all your strength. No sharing. Don't put God first sometimes and something else first other times. God is not pleased with that. God wants all your heart, soul, mind, and strength. What would be some little G gods that even today many a believer will find himself putting in front of God? I've listed three of them. We might get to all of them. Number one, the God of money. That is the little G God of money. Has money come before God in your life this morning? The love of money is the root of all evil. What are you living for? Here's a man, here's a young person, a teenager, whatever it is, and if they can hold down a job that pays well, whatever that might mean, and it would cause them to miss out on things as important as attending church on a Sunday or a midweek service. Do you know there are people who will take that God of money and put it in front of God Almighty and say, God, I'm sorry, but this is more important. Do you know the God of money will fail you, friend, and will fail you miserably? And so what happens is our ambitions in life are determined by the God of money. You know, this is the honest to goodness truth. There are people that live to get more and more and more in life. That is, material things. I'm talking about people who, this is what drives them. There's no idol set up in their home. George Washington's not mounted on that dollar bill, and they don't bow to it every day, but they might as well do it because mentally that is where their mind is. I want a bigger house. I want more vehicles. I want all the things that money can get. And if I have time for God, well, God will be fortunate. I'm telling you, friend, you're settling for second rate. You are dependent upon a little g God that will fail you miserably. You know, a great epidemic, I'm sorry to say this, in full-time Christian service is many individuals lose sight of ministry and they put the God of money first. Look, I'm not going the extra mile if you're not going to pay me a little for that extra mile. We've lost sight of ministry. And it's all been dictated by this false God called money. So look, what are you living for this morning? Number two, God is the God of pleasure. I live to please me. And so what happens is your actions are determined by the God of pleasure. That leads to immorality. That leads to drinking. If you don't think the God of pleasure is wise, just see how he portrays alcohol today. Pleasure, pleasure, pleasure. Enjoyment, enjoyment, enjoyment. So someone says, that's what I want in my life. But friend, I feel a little silly telling you this because I assume you'd know this, but let's just assume you don't. Nothing can satisfy like God. Nothing. If you are living for the God of pleasure this morning, you will find that the God of pleasure is going to fail you. You know, some people, because they live for the God of pleasure, they're lazy. You don't clean. You're not disciplined. It's not that you struggle with devotions because you get caught up in doing something else. You're caught up in your sheets. You're in bed all day. You're lazy. You say, well, I enjoy that. Well, that's what the God of pleasure wants you to enjoy. Laziness. Dictated from this God of pleasure. And thirdly, we have the God of selfishness. Our attitudes are determined by the God of selfishness. I don't care about anybody else. I don't care if I've got to step on someone to get what I want. Life is all about me. You know, there's a great problem with that. The Bible says, let each esteem other better than themselves. Do you know that in life, having the wrong God affects everything? Everything. And so I wonder this morning for you, not your neighbor, not your spouse, but you. Are you obeying this first commandment? Thou shalt have no other gods before me.
1: This is Rejoice Pulpit. It's time for a message from the former pastor of Campus Church, Dr. Jim Shetler.
2: Thank you so much. What a beautiful song. And thank you so much for the invitation to be with you this week. We've been looking forward to our time together in the Word of the Lord. I want you to take your Bible tonight and turn with me, if you would, to the book of Isaiah. Isaiah chapter 55. Isaiah 55. Isaiah 55, and for the sake of time, we'll just read verse number 6, but I hope that you will read the entire chapter later in the evening, maybe. Verse number 6 says, seek ye the Lord while he may be found. Call ye upon him while he is near. Isaiah 55 is a beautiful passage of Scripture talking about the privilege that we have as believers to access the Lord. But we also know that there's an opportunity here for those that are not believers. And in Isaiah 53 and 54 and 55, we see a beautiful picture of God's grace and mercy being extended. We also see an opportunity for renewal and for revival. A few years ago, I was working on some research for the New Age movement. Our city had been infiltrated by a lot of pagan religions, and CBS television had been in our town and done a special about the New Age Mecca was Asheville, North Carolina. No longer California, no longer Arizona, but in the beautiful mountains of Western North Carolina, there was a new community celebrating the New Age philosophy. And I began to read and do some research as they were preparing for the birth of the Age of Aquarius. And as I was looking at some of the Eastern religions and some of the philosophies, I came across a piece of videotape. And in that videotape, there was a man that was trying to know God. He was attempting to encounter God. And the way that he had done that is he took his clothing off except for a loincloth. And then he had two or three around him, and they began to bring out sharpened pieces of steel. And they took those pieces of steel and began to pierce his body. Some would take it through the shoulder flesh, and some would take a sharpened piece and go through the flesh of his neck. And then another one would take a piece of steel and push it through his jaw and out the other side. Then one took a cloth and held his tongue and pierced his tongue so his tongue could not go back inside his mouth. They continued piercing his body, nose, and eyelids. And then they brought out a small model of his God. It looked like it was mounted on a 2x2 piece of wood and had long pieces of steel to support the corners. They held it over his head, and they pushed those corners into the flesh of his stomach and his back. Then smaller pieces of steel suspended that model of his God in his chest and upper back. And so that when he walked, he could only take baby steps, because if he took a large step, if he took a big step, that metal would dig deeper into his flesh. And taking baby steps, he walked for some distance, it looked and appeared to me, maybe 2 or 3 miles, I don't know how far it was. And he came to a green area, vine-covered area, and inside there was a stone god. And he got on his knees in front of that stone god, and the camera went in very close to his face. And there you could see tears on his cheeks. And you could see his lips attempting to move, attempting to pray. When all of that ordeal was over, they began to remove those pieces of steel, and his flesh was starting to swell. And the man that was doing the documentary started interviewing him and asking him some questions about his religious experience. And he asked him, he said, "Why did you put your body through this? Why did you go through such an ordeal and such a problem of suffering?" And his reply to the interviewer was simple. He said, "I have a great need in my life." He said, "I have a tremendous crisis inside of me." And he said, "I thought if I pierced my flesh, that the pain of my body would scream out and go to the ears of my God and awaken my God to hear me and to hear my cry." I thought how sad that was, that he was attempting to awaken a stone handmade God. I thought anywhere along the journey, if someone had just taken and given him the scriptural truth, he could have followed this of Isaiah 55 and verse number 6, that he could seek the Lord God Almighty and he could call upon the Lord and he could come to a saving knowledge of the Lord Jesus Christ. But because he had never heard that gospel story, he was caught up in a ritual of praying to a stone god and thought by causing his flesh to suffer, he could awaken stone deaf ears to hear his need and his prayer. As we assemble here tonight on this beautiful college campus, I really believe that you need to understand that I am convinced that God has Pensacola Christian at a crossroads, at a tremendous intersection, at the need in our land, and not only in America, but literally around the world. I believe with all my heart that there are millions of people that are praying to stone gods. Not all of them are in foreign countries. I'm convinced that what communism could not do to the world, and to America in particular, materialism has accomplished in our generation. We have seen the ears of a whole generation of teenagers and young adults have been clogged with the material things of this world. And you that are on this campus tonight, I am convinced that you have been placed at a pivotal place, a pivotal location, and a pivotal point in time for the very spiritual future of our nation. I believe with all my heart that God has given you a great opportunity. And as we assemble here tonight in this auditorium, there is in this building two groups of people. Two groups are present. We have those that know the Lord in a personal relationship and know Him as Lord and Savior and call Him King of Kings and Lord of Lords. And then we have another group that's in the building that has a form of godliness. You see, you can grow up in a Christian home. You can go to a great church. You can learn the vocabulary and carry a Bible and even go to a Christian academy and a Christian college. But when it comes to the introspection of the soul and on the inside of the heart, only you and the Lord know whether or not you're ready to spend eternity with Him. I really believe every Sunday in my church family, I speak to people that have a form of godliness. They know the words, they know the vocabulary, but when it comes to the center of the heart, They've never taken that to life. Let me give you another illustration. The world has been mesmerized by a movie that's been called The Passion of the Christ. It's been on the lips of our nation. It's been on radio, on television. It's been on the covers of Newsweek and Time, full face figures of the Lord Jesus Christ on the cross of Calvary. The internet has been filled with messages and websites, talk shows and radio talk shows. And yet, ladies and gentlemen, in the history of our nation, we've never had more communication, more opportunity to do things for the Lord Jesus Christ. And since we became a nation, there's never been a week that we've talked about Jesus more than this past week. Since we've become a nation, there's never been a week that we've used His name more, had His image portrayed more, and viewed more around our country. But has there been a change in America? Has the morals of our nation changed? Has the character of our nation changed? We know His name, we know about Him, but if anything, we're sinning bolder and more brazen than any generation that has ever lived. We're sinning with technology. We're sinning with the internet. We're sinning with the satellite and the video systems. We have the technology to be the world's greatest sinners. We could be taking the gospel around the world. We could be using our material blessings to change the land and to take a message to the world. I'm convinced that you are so important because there's so few places left in our country like the campus that you're attending. So few places left where the welcome mat is still out for the gospel. So few places where there's still a burden and a desire and a vision. You see, it's not an accident that you're in this auditorium. It's not an accident that you're in school. You must understand that I believe that as we look at Isaiah 55, we see two powerful positive statements in verse number 6. We see the positive statement that we can seek the Lord. We have that privilege. We have that opportunity. You say, well, Pastor, I'm saved. I'm a believer. I'm studying because I want to give my life to the Lord. Well, if that be the case, then we're still admonished by the Scriptures to seek Him and to spend time with Him, that we not just have a working knowledge in our vocabulary, but we have a romance between earth and heaven, that the power of God would rest upon our lives, upon our teaching, upon our singing, upon our preaching, upon the ministry, wherever we have chosen to serve our Lord. Seek ye the Lord. There's the privilege there that we can seek Him. The second positive statement is also in verse number 6. Call ye upon Him. We not only have the privilege to seek Him, but we have the privilege to call upon Him, that we have the privilege of prayer and fellowship. These are opportunities that are given to us. How easy it is to be busy with our routine, our job, our career, our education, and we neglect the fellowship time. We forget the time that makes the romance sweet between heaven and between earth. The positive statements of seeking the Lord and calling upon the Lord. But at the same time we have these two beautiful positive statements, we also have two negative statements inside verse number 6. Notice what the Scripture says. While He may be found. It says that we should seek the Lord while He may be found. What is the Bible saying? It's saying that there is going to come a time when men will seek the Lord and He will not be found. That's a negative statement. That's a warning. Notice the second positive statement says, call upon Him. And then why does it say for us to call upon Him? It says, while He is near. The second negative statement is the fact there's the possibility that one day men and women will call upon the Lord and He will not be near. You say, well, Pastor, what are you talking about? Well, I believe there's a double application. I believe, obviously, it has to do with the office work of the Holy Spirit, that the Holy Spirit is easily grieved. In this auditorium tonight, there are two spirits at work. There is the Spirit of God, and there is the spirit of the devil. We know that there is a holy side, and we know there's an unholy side. We know that for everything that God has real, the devil has counterfeit. We know that the Spirit of God works upon our hearts and upon our lives. We know that the Spirit of God is what convicts us and convinces us that we need to be saved and know the Lord Jesus Christ. We know it is the Spirit of God that introduces us to the Lord Jesus Christ. We know that when we get over to the book of Revelation and study chapter 13, we see that for everything God has real, the devil has an imitation, and we see the office work of the false prophet. He introduces men to the ministry of the Antichrist. He points men to the Antichrist and gives him the approval. The same way that the Holy Spirit points men to Jesus and says, "This is the way, walk you in it." Tonight, the most easily grieved spirit in this auditorium is the Spirit of God. Tender spirit. If you have children or if you've been around children, you know that it's very easy to make a child cry. It's very easy to hurt a child's feelings. It doesn't take much to make a little boy or a little girl cry. Sometimes a parent, all they have to do is just raise their voice, just say a certain tone, and the tone of voice that the parent uses and changes can affect the demeanor of that child. And that child can weep, that child can cry because he thinks mom or dad is upset, they're not pleased. And the parent just changed the voice as easily as that child is affected and its feelings are hurt, more than that child can be touched or affected, the Holy Spirit of God can be grieved and affected in our worship. I wonder how many times we've come into a special service like tonight or a Sunday morning or a special conference, and everything's on our mind but doing business with God. And because of that, we're tired physically, we're tired emotionally, and yes, sometimes we even are tired spiritually because of the battle that we're having in our lives. All of a sudden, the Bible has turned into black letters on white pages. All of a sudden, our prayer life has gotten stale and cold. Seems like when we pray that our prayers go up to the ceiling and then they rain back down on top of us. The tenderness and the freshness has gone out of that relationship. You know what the Lord says about that? He said, "You seek me. You seek me while I can be found. You call upon me while I'm near." He hasn't abandoned us. He promised to never leave us and never forsake us. But we are responsible for our relationship. We're responsible for how we do business with this great God. If we think about the position that you're in tonight, as a student body, as faculty members, the tremendous responsibility that has been given to this great institution. I really believe, this is Ralph speaking, and if I give you Ralphology, I'll be careful to let you know it's Ralphology. And my personal opinion is that I am actually speaking to people tonight that will never, ever meet an undertaker. I believe with all my heart there are people in this auditorium that will never meet an undertaker. You'll meet an uppertaker, but not an undertaker. Because I believe we're living in a terminal generation. I believe at any moment the trumpet of God could sound. I believe before we get to our cars or back to the dormitory, the King of Kings could come. The things that are happening around the world are all pointing to the imminent return of the Lord Jesus Christ. Whether it's in the nation of Israel, or whether it's in the European Union, and what's taking place there, or even in our own nation's capital. Have you even thought about what we are doing as a nation in the land of Iraq? Why are we back there? That's where the human structure began, civilization. And you see on the news the city of Mosul, and that's the ancient city of Nineveh. That's where the prophet was sent to preach. When we talk about where the coalition forces just exchanged their troop structure from the USA to give it to the Polish army that was held at the gate to the city of Babylon. Babylon was rebuilt under the ruling power of Saddam Hussein. And he was teaching the people that he would be the Arab Messiah. And now all of a sudden, we're in Iraq. We saw four missionaries killed there this week. And what is taking place? Why all of this interest is as we're turning the clock back, seeing so many things happen in the world of prophecy. You think about the generation that's in this auditorium where we are tonight. The prophecies that are in the book of Revelation chapter 6, where we have the white horse rider and the black horse rider. We have the pale horse rider. And just a few weeks ago, when the SARS epidemic was at its peak, the headline of one of the Pacific Rim newspapers carried a story, and it showed a man standing in the airport. And he was standing there with his mask on, and he was watching the television monitor, and he was watching the war in Iraq. And you know what the newspaper headline said? The Riders of the Apocalypse. That was in the Chinese newspapers. They were talking and quoting scripture out of the book of Revelation, saying, with the disease and the war, are we seeing things that are about to happen in the last days? I thought about the New York stories. We were up there with Hearts with Hands right after the bombing, working there at Ground Zero. And the newspaper was carrying stories about one in every eight people walking the streets was carrying an active strain of tuberculosis. They carried a story yesterday about flesh-eating bacteria, and another story about the super strains of TB that are in the former Soviet Union. It seems like that all of these things that we read about in Revelation 6 are just right off the stage, ready to be ushered in. And you are the generation that's going to minister, going to work, and you have a faith and a knowledge of God. I kept thinking about the Revelation 11 story of two witnesses that are slain there, and the whole world witnesses them. How is that going to be possible? How will the world see that? We just had a practice. We just had a rehearsal. We had embedded reporters with the military as they went into Iraq. They had video phones. They had satellite television. They had portable sat packs where you can take a backpack down and pop out a screen and video uplink a signal. And literally from the desert, from the battlefield, we sat in our living rooms and watched our military go to war. Is it going to be a problem for two preachers that'll be killed in Jerusalem to be seen by the world? No, not anymore. Because you are the first generation since Adam and Eve walked on this earth where the prophecies can be fulfilled with no restraint, because the technology of our day has made it all happen. Revelation chapter 13 talks about giving every man and woman, boy and girl, a number for commerce. And you are the first generation where that technology is now available. And it is not a pipe dream. It is not something that is just to be an animator's idea, but it is reality all around us. And you're here. You're living in that. You're the first generation since Adam and Eve where all of these prophecies can be fulfilled. And the Word of God looks at you and it looks at me and says, there's a reason you're alive. People that study populations and demographics, they tell me that if I take all the people that have lived on this planet since Adam and Eve until the ones that lived and died up until last night, and I add them all up and put them in a pile. And I go over here and I take all the people that are alive today and I put them in another pile. That there are more people alive on planet Earth at this moment than all of these other people added together. And in the middle of all of these people, God allowed you to be born, to have knowledge of His precious word, to have the opportunity to be educated and to be skilled so that you can walk out into this old dark world and articulate the good news of the Lord Jesus Christ. And here we sit tonight with all of this opportunity, every one of us. And you know what the Lord's saying to us? He's saying, seek Him while you can find Him. Call upon Him while He's near. You see, I wouldn't want to walk out of the doors of this auditorium tonight and not know that I know that I know my name is recorded in the Lamb's Book of Life. A few months ago, I was preaching outside of Washington, D.C., and I arrived in the city just before service time. I didn't even have time to do anything but go to the motel and put on a shirt and a suit and drive over to the church. And when I arrived, the song service had already begun. And the pastor of the church was there. And as I came in during the song service, I sat over on the right-hand side. And as the service progressed in a moment, he said, from the picture we have and the bio sketch we received, I assume that this is our guest evangelist. And he said, after the next song, he'll come and bring tonight's message. And I started preaching after that next song. And about halfway through my message, the Lord had burdened me to bring a message on sin in the church. And about halfway through my message, a big, tall, large-frame fellow in the middle of the church stood up and slammed his Bible closed and turned around and walked out. And then in a moment, another lady stood up on the left side, and she stood up and walked out. And over the next few minutes, 8 different people got up and walked out. Now, that'll help your self-esteem. Makes you feel welcome in a new place. And I just kept on preaching. I didn't know what else to do. I didn't know what bear trap I'd stepped in. All I knew was God called me to preach, and I was going to stick with the book and kept on preaching. Didn't know what else to do. As the service came down to the end, they started the invitation. I was obviously having a great struggle within myself, and so while they had their heads bowed, I got my top coat and my briefcase, and I just slipped out while heads were bowed. Got to the foyer, and I heard someone go, psst, psst. I turned around as the pastor. He said, could you follow me? And I followed him and went over to the educational building, to his office, and sat down, and he said, Reverend Sexton, he said, we have a problem tonight. And I said, well, I am so sorry, Pastor. I wouldn't hurt you or your church. I apologize if I said something or misspoke. I said, I am so sorry. And he said, oh, no, it's not like that. He said, you've offended our people tonight. I said, I offended your people. He said, yeah, you preached on sin in the church. And he said, we didn't hire you to preach on sin. We hired you to bless the family of faith. And I said, well, Pastor, we do have a problem. I said, number one, you didn't hire me. I said, God called me. And I said, I only know one thing. I said, I'm a hillbilly. I'm from the mountains of Western North Carolina. I only got one gear, and it's Granny Low. And I said, all I know to do is I'm just going to come back in here, and if you don't call me at the motel and send me home, I said, I'm going to come back tomorrow night, and I'm going to preach just exactly what God lays on my heart. And I said, if you want me to go home, that's fine. I said, I've never found a motel bed sleeps like my bed, and I've never found a restaurant cooks like my wife. And I said, I'll go to the house and be happy. I promise you it won't hurt my feelings. And I said, but if you don't, I'm going to come back, and I'm going to pray, and I'm going to preach. The next day, I didn't eat. God burdened my heart to pray and to fast. And I went back to the church, and the Lord said, you stay out here in the parking lot till they sing. I said, Lord, I'm not late. He said, just stay out here for a minute. He said, I don't want you to talk to anyone. I don't want you to be influenced. Well, they'd gotten on the phone. The building was filled to capacity. The carried out chairs, people were standing. They all came to see this crazy man that made the whole church mad. And you know what? I got a burden that night and I went back. And you know what? When it was time to be introduced, the pastor wouldn't even look at me, wouldn't speak to me. I felt so loved. He just said, it's time for the speaker, and walked off the other side. I got up to preach, and I brought the message that night on the sovereignty of God and salvation. And don't let that word scare you. It just means God's God, that He's in charge, that we cannot save ourselves, that God's Spirit has to deal with our hearts and lives. And about halfway through my message, that same big guy got up. Did the same thing. Closed that Bible. This time, though, instead of going out the door, he made a U-turn. He came and hit the altar. And when I walked by him, I heard him saying, God, would you have mercy on a hypocrite like me? A little while here came another one, and then another one, and then another one. And I just kept on preaching. And the next thing you know, the altar's filling up. And that night, we had a Sunday school superintendent get saved. We had two Sunday school teachers get saved. We had a deacon get saved. The piano player got saved. Business picking up. They had invitation. I said, you know, I'm going to do the same thing. I'm just going to slip out and go pray. I got to the foyer and I heard, psst. I went, oh, no. I spent my whole school life in the principal's office, and now I'm having an instant replay. I'm going back to the principal's office. So he said, will you follow me down to the altar? I said, sure, I'll go. And he said, Reverend Sexton, we have a problem. I said, I know. You told me last night. He said, oh, no, we've got a different problem tonight. And I said, well, what's the problem? He said, do you see here where I went to the university? And I said, yes, sir. He said, you see my degree? He said, you see here when I went to the seminary? And I said, yes. And he said, well, he said, you know what you were preaching tonight? He said, I can read Hebrew and Greek like you read the newspaper. But he said, I don't know anything about what you were preaching. He said, do you think God would save someone like me? And I said, you know what, Pastor? That's what he came for. He came to seek and to save that which was lost. And I said, you're a good man, and you have a heart. You want to help people, and you want to do something for God. But I said, the devil almost deceived you with a form of godliness. And tonight, the Spirit of God convicted you. You need to seek Him while you can find Him. You need to call upon Him while He's near and available. And you know what he did? He crawled up under that big oak desk, and he tickled me. It was not funny, but it was funny, because he did like a little child. He did this and just prayed, God, I'm so sorry. Please forgive me. You know what God did, don't you? God saved the pastor. And we had revival. You see, just because we have religious form and religious activity, it doesn't mean he's in our heart. And there's no greater message that I could give to you tonight, because so many people are praying for you. There's people that you don't even know that pray for this college daily, and pray for the faculty, and pray for you, the students, because they're putting so much hope in what walks off the campus, because it gives us hope for our land and for our nation. As I was continuing my research on the New Age movement, I went to a New Age shop, and there they had all kinds of paraphernalia, crystals, medicine pouches, books, meditation therapies, and I had seen a map in the window of that store that caught my attention. It was called the Age of Aquarius, and it was a map of the United States. It showed part of California falling off into the Pacific. It showed, part of Florida going underwater. The North Carolina Outer Banks fell away. And if you read down the left side of the map, it read like Revelation 6. And it was like the book of Revelation, and it talked about stars coming out of the heavens and striking the earth, and earthquakes, and all kinds of violent upheavals. And it was supposedly purified.

I don't have a crystal. And he opened up his shirt, and he had a leather necklace and a big crystal on there. And I said, man. Now he said, oh, don't touch it. He said, you'll ruin the aurora. He said, I've worked to build the energy. It's all positive, and you're full of negative. I said, oh, my goodness. And he said, well, do you have a medicine pouch? And I said, no. And he pulled up his sweater, and he had on a leather pouch filled with native herbs. And I said, man, the only herbs I've got, my wife puts them on my spaghetti. And he said, no, these have healing powers, and these have the powers to protect you. He said, you know what? He said, you're a nervous wreck. And I said, well, you'd be nervous too. I mean, what if I was in Florida fishing in the Gulf and all this happened and this earthquake and stars falling? I said, that's scary stuff. He said, well, I've got good news for you. Well, I said, well, I'm ready for some good news. You're scary people. And I said, what's the good news? He said, the ascended masters. Have you ever heard of ascended masters? It's playing off of when God was talking to Moses to go tell the Pharaoh to let his people go. And Moses said, who shall I tell them sent me? And he said, you tell them that I am, A-M, am. New Age movement, I am, I exist, therefore I am my own God. They play on that. And the am, A-M, also represents the ascended masters. Who are the ascended masters? Well, that's Buddha, and that's any of the Hindu gods, and that's Jesus, and that's Muhammad. Any of those are ascended masters. They will all take channeling messages. And channelers are people that receive these messages, and they tell the New Age movement. It's nothing but demonic activity. It's all that it is. And so he said, we just had a powerful message that came in from around the world. And he said, it's going to be good news for you. He said, you're all new to this. And he said, we got a message from Holland and Denmark. We got one from South America, Central America, Arizona, California, Japan, England. He said, everywhere New Age followers are, the ascended masters channeled down the same message around the world. And he said, it's on every website. It's on every newsletter. And I said, well, what was the message? He said, here's the message. He said that there's a lot of people not ready to bring in the Age of Aquarius. A lot of people are not educated about the ascended masters. And he said, for us not to be concerned if we get up in the morning and a lot of people are missing, that the ascended masters are going to pull them up into the third heaven and wait for the earth to be purified, and then they'll bring them back down and re-educate them in a non-hostile environment. Now, I'm a born-again Bible believer, and I'm in a New Age bookstore, and I'm having a lost man tell me that there's going to be a rapture, and I'm going to disappear. Now, it's hard to keep up with the act right there. Because I wanted to say, you're right and I'm out of here. Color me gone. Now, you think about it, church. The world is now educating its people that some of us are going to disappear at any moment. They even know something is about to happen. My challenge to you tonight is very, very simple. It's basic. Seek Him while you can find Him. Call upon Him while He's near. Don't put off that opportunity. Are you ready tonight? Do you know beyond any shadow of a doubt? If you've had a doubt, you don't know, there's not an accident in this service. God had this for you, whether you're in the balcony, the back, the main floor, it doesn't matter where you're sitting. God wanted you to have peace tonight. When you go to bed, that you know, your name's recorded in the Lamb's Book of Life. And if you're a Christian and you are saved and you know it, and you've been going through a battle or a hard place, don't be discouraged. Understand of the day and the hour that we're in. There's never been a greater opportunity to be salt and light than to this day and to this generation. And you need the power and the anointing of the Lord upon your life.
as David called it, fresh.

0: soil. I hunger for that. A fresh relationship with the Lord. Would you do me a favor for a moment? Would you stand quietly and reverently and just bow your head? And would you just go inside where no one else can look? And would you just search inside your very being and ask the Lord, what would He have you to do? Maybe you're here and you don't know if you're saved. This would be a great time to meet the Lord. Maybe you're here tonight and you need to draw closer. Maybe you're here tonight and you know God's got His hand on you and there's been a battle raging. Be a great time to come and pray. I wonder if you would say, by the help of the Lord, I want that revival. I want that renewal. I want that anointing on my life, on my ministry. And you'd be willing to get out of your seat and come and pray. Maybe you're going to be a nurse or a Christian educator. If God's spoken to you, maybe you're under a battle with your studies. The devil's tried to discourage you. You just mind the Lord tonight. We're just going to open this. It's family time. And you just come. You just mind the Lord. There's some already in the altar. You feel free to join them.
1: This is Rejoice Pulpit. And now, a sermon from a past chapel at Pensacola Christian College.
2: John chapter 6, please. Take your Bibles and let's go to John chapter 6 for our time in the Word. This morning, it's a blessing to be here. Always a privilege to return and I get a chance to address you folks that we just love this place. Good to be back with you in chapel. Love what God is doing on campus. And always a privilege to open the Word of God to you. We were called to ministry here years ago, and there have been great advances since the mid-80s of the last century, since I graduated here. It's good to see they've removed the hitching post where we took our horses, and they paved the roads, and monitors are in color now. It's great. And it's just wonderful, all these things that God has allowed Pensacola Christian College to advance and grow in. I'm thankful that there's still one thing that I recognize, and that's that old oak tree right in front of Dixon Tower. Love that tree. Back in the day, before Sports Center, us guys didn't have anything to do on campus. We just circled the old oak tree. That's all we had to do. After we hitched up our horses, we just circled the tree right in front of the girls' dorm there. Griffith Tower, I love a girl that I met there, still do 36 years later. I tied a ribbon around that old oak tree. Tied it there for her, I tied it there for me. And she still loves me all these years later. I'm thankful for one of the extras that God allowed, one of the extra privileges God allowed me to have here to meet the girl that would become my wife. She is here today. Appreciate so much her faithfulness. She said, I will follow you as long as you know where you're going. And I'm still walking in circles. But it's a blessing to have a dear wife. And I encourage some of you men to spend less time in the sports center and more time around the old oak tree. It might help you just for what it's worth. You're in John chapter 6. We'll be reading a few verses in a moment. I wonder, as we get to John chapter 6, if God is testing you. We're going to look at two or three tests this morning as time allows. And I wonder if God is testing you. Let's begin reading in John chapter 6 and verse 1. After these things, Jesus went over the Sea of Galilee, which is the Sea of Tiberias. And a great multitude followed him because they saw his miracles, which he did on them that were diseased. And Jesus went up into a mountain. There he sat with his disciples, and the Passover, the feast of the Jews, was nigh or near, and when Jesus lifted up his eyes, he saw a great company come to him, and he said to Philip, whence shall we buy bread that these may eat? And this he said to prove him, to test him, for he himself knew what he would do. I always smile when I read that. God always knows what he will do, but he's testing the disciples. I wonder this morning, what sort of test God is giving you. Life is a continual test as a believer. And the tests tend to get more and more difficult. I know tomorrow is your day off testing. I get that. But life is a growing test. And when God tests us, it's not to squeeze our minds, it's to squeeze our hearts, see what we're made out of, to see if we truly will depend upon Him. I wonder what kind of test you're going through this morning. Some of you probably a little bit disappointed. That girl or guy you thought was the one turned out not to be the one. There's a deep pain in your heart perhaps today over that. Maybe there's the test in your life of insufficient funds. You don't have enough money to pay the school bill, and you're a bit concerned or almost worried about that. Maybe you're going through the test of strange, weird roommates. Don't raise your hand. If you are going through that test, and don't raise your hand if you are the weird roommate. I transferred here when I came to college the first year. I was a year up in Canada at a Bible Institute there, and I was kind of concerned about roommates. I was in a test that year. Relationships are always tough. I walked into that school up yonder in Alberta, and my first roommate, I met him, and he was a blueberry farmer from Newfoundland, Canada, and he was a very, very large man, and no fault of his own, but he had to sleep in the upper bunk. There was just one bunk bed in there. I weighed about 120 pounds, soaking wet, and I was sleeping under him. Gravity is a real thing. I didn't sleep well that semester, that year, and he loved to sleep in Canada with the window cracked open all winter long. There were days when we would get up and there would be snow drifts inside the room halfway across. And so I called my mother. I said, "Mother, I've got to go somewhere to college that's further south." So I began looking, and my dad recommended, thankfully, Pensacola Christian College. That's a little farther south than Alberta. And so I got here thinking that my relationship issues were over with roommates. And I walked in the first year here at Pensacola years ago. No names, please. But my roommate was seated in the middle of the room at a typewriter. That's the thing we used to use to write our term papers. Little keys that hit paper. Remember, I don't even think you know what paper is anymore. But anyway, here he was in the middle of the room, no shirt on, big cowboy hat, bullwhip around his arm and shoulder, and he's clickety-clacking on the typewriter. And he looks at me and says, "Hey, you must be my roommate." I looked at the door number to make sure. I said, "Yes." He says, "What's your name?" I said, "Lauren." He says, "That's a strange name." I said, "You take that up with my mother." But he says, "I'm writing a book." I thought, "That's great. That's great." I said, "What's it about?" "It's a sequel to Raiders of the Lost Ark." And he says, "I want you to be in it." This is my first roommate I met in Pensacola. I said, "That's okay, that's okay." He says, "No, you're going to be in it. What's your name, Lauren?" He says, "Your name will be Lorana. And I will put," he says, I need a female character." Tests of the heart. I went to the end of the, back in those days, there was just one phone at the end of the hall. Had a line attached to it back in the day. And I just said, "Mama, can I come home?" I don't know how God has tested you lately. In our text this morning, there are three tests. We see the test of the bread, the test of the wind, and the test of the ghost. We will probably not get to all these tests, but each are significant. The first test, the test of bread, is of human deficiency. The wind test will be about human proficiency, and the test of the spirit, the apparition that seemed to appear above the waves, walking on the water, the Spirit, the Lord Himself walking, that's the test of divine dependency. So be ready today to take these tests along with me as we look at our text. Jesus, seeing this great multitude following Him, He is seated by the Sea of Galilee. In context, the Lord has recently healed a man by the pool of Bethesda in Jerusalem. He sent His disciples out on a mission where two by two they went, and they had tremendous success. with healing and casting out demons. They've returned. And most recently, John the Baptist has been beheaded. That's the context. And they're moving away from Jerusalem to the Sea of Galilee towards Capernaum, really the central place of ministry during the Lord's days on earth. And he wants to just get away from the crowd so that he can rest with the disciples and just spend some time in prayer and private time with them. It was not to be the case. The Lord at this point in his ministry, 2 years in, is becoming so popular that crowds were following him everywhere. And so as he's seated on the northeastern flank of the Sea of Galilee on a mountain slope near the town of Bethsaida, he notices these crowds are just coming by the thousands, many of them on their way to the Passover feast. This would be the second that would be celebrated during his ministry. And they're coming by the droves. That's the setting for the test that God will give his disciples. And then verse 5, Jesus lifts his eyes up, as we've read, and sees this great company. We're told 5,000 men, could be up to 15,000, 20,000 folks surrounding him. He begins to teach them, but at the end of the day, he looks at Philip. Towards the end of the day, they've not had chance to go and perhaps find provision in the towns around. He turns to Philip, the local boy who grew up in that area, who knew the situation. He knew the local bakers. He knew the area. And he says, Philip, whence, verse 5, shall we buy bread that these may eat? And he said this to prove him, the Lord knowing what he would do. He said this to test them. And so the Lord seizes upon this impossibility. He looks at the situation and says, Philip, what are we going to do? I love it when the Lord asks us questions like that. Philip, what are we going to do about this? Knowing, of course, there was not enough money in the treasury to feed all these folks. Philip, he is the analytical mind. Every class, every group has one that is the kind of the actuary of the group, the analytical one. And he says, Philip, what are we going to do about this? Not for information. He was squeezing Philip's heart a bit. And so Philip begins, he's the human calculator, begins to look at the crowd. About triple this crowd. And Philip squints his eyes a bit and thinks, you can see the mental wheels turning. And he says, if we had, in our text it says, if we had 200 pennyworth of bread, about 80% or so of a typical man's salary for a year, if we had $40,000 or $50,000, Lord, we could not feed this crowd. It's impossible. This account is repeated for us 3 times in the Gospels. One of the accounts says, Lord, there's not enough, so send them away. So they are actually failing the test of bread. By their response, we just have this little bit, or we don't have enough, please send them away. I don't know how many of you would say about the test you're going through, Lord, please stop the test, send that person away, or send me away with a magic wand. I'd like to see this problem disappear. Well, here he is, Philip, much like some of us, estimating, diagnosing, figuring, planning, wheels turning in his brain. How are we going to solve this test? It's amazing, isn't it? Our minds whirl, spin with problems and tests that God gives us. And here's Philip. He's standing 4 feet away from God. How big is your God? Analytical minds, he's estimating, mind churning while standing close to the Lord, problem solving while standing 4 feet from God. Looking past God while standing 4 feet from God, he's looking at the crowd. Verse 7, even if we had commensurate to 8 months of salary, we could not solve this problem. We're failing, Lord, at this test. The Lord is testing them. He's testing you. Are you looking past God to the size of the problem that you face, relationships or sorrows of the heart? Your deficiencies, humanly speaking, we don't have enough resources to handle this. And in Mark 6:36, another account, send them away. Linus in the Peanuts cartoon said, I've never found a problem big enough that I can't run away from it. Lord, get rid of the problem. Mark 6:38, the Lord says, go and see. His response is not to panic or fear. He says, disciples, go and see what we have. Take inventory of what you now have, and let's start there. They come back with a response. It's found here in John as well. There's a lad, verse 9, which hath 5 barley loaves, 2 small fishes, but what are they among so many? Do you know there's a powerful principle truth here in the test of human deficiency? The Lord's practice is always, his policy is to ask, so what do you have? How would you answer that? What's in your hand? Before just asking me to solve the problem outright, what do you have? He knows what you don't have, but he asks you to steward what you do have. Give it to me, and then leave the rest to me. This is a fascinating truth as you study the Bible. It's all throughout scriptures. David, there's Goliath, bring me your sling. Moses, I'll take your stammering tongue and your crooked staff, that stick in your hand, throw it down. What's in your hand today? Before you ask the problem to disappear, widow, the temple, you don't have a million, but you have 2 mites. Widow in the Old Testament, bring me the pot of oil. Yes, that last one, the only one that you have. Lord, it's not much, but it's all yours. I surrender it to you. You all have been given something by God. You have, all of you. Spiritual gift. You have been gifted. So quit saying, Lord, make something out of nothing while holding back the something you now have. Most of you are living in the land of little. I know college students. I was one. Big bills, big challenges, big questions, little resources. Ask, Lord, what have you given me and how am I using it? Why would he give anything to you if you're not a giver? Why would he do great things through you if you are disobedient in the little things? Why would he pay off your student loan if you aren't willing to work or tithe? Why would he give you friends if you aren't friendly? You got a smile? Use it today. Invest what you have, little as much if God is in it. The miraculous in Scripture is often tied to the stewardship of the mundane and the meager. Take that little bit you have and say, Lord, it's here, it's yours. I was an art major for a couple of years and so shy. It's amazing that God would ever, it's his grace that I could ever stand before a group like this. Just his grace. And I said, Lord, if you're calling me into the ministry, you're going to have to do it. Here's my little life. I come once in a while and I hear that I'm the guy that did this logo. It's my claim to fame. And think back to my journey from Canada to Pensacola. As a representative for the college, I was just doodling. I took a rectangle, put it on a napkin. Somebody asked me, is there a big spiritual truth behind that? This is a little bit of an aside here, but I said I was traveling and recruiting students, and I stopped for lunch and I drew a triangle. Excuse me, it's not a rectangle. And I had a choice. Now think back to where I'd just been, come from, Canada to Florida. And so I thought, well, what's going to attract students? A snowman? Or a palm tree? I wish it was more spiritual than that. So I drew a palm tree. I love palm trees. We love coming to Florida. Sorry, it's not more spiritual. Some of you are very disappointed in me. Sorry about that. But God can take our little bit and use it for His glory. So give that to Him. That's the bread test. It's about human deficiency. Using our deficiencies, not to belittle what we do have, but to surrender it to His mighty hand. Philip, what do we have here? We have this little lunch. It's yours, Lord. Make the most of it. And what God did was amazing, right? One of the most dramatic miracles of provision in the New Testament. And secondly, there's the wind test. It's about human proficiency. It's the other side of the coin. Of course, you know the text. You've read it throughout Sunday school all your days. You know what happened. The Lord fed everybody from that one lunch. 12 basketfuls are left over. And He tells the disciples, one of the accounts in Mark, the Lord says He constrained them to get in the boat. They went down into the sea. He went up to the mountain to pray. And then comes this mighty wind, verses 13 and beyond. Let's read the context. Therefore, they gathered themselves together, filled the 12 baskets, the fragments, the 5 barley loaves which remained that they had eaten. Then those men, when they had seen the miracle that Jesus did, said, "This is the truth. This is the prophet that should come into the world." When Jesus therefore perceived that they would come and take Him by force, the popular mandate to make Him king right then, to make Him a king, He departed again into a mountain by Himself alone. The evening was now come. His disciples went down into the sea, entered the ship, and started to go over the sea towards Capernaum, where He had told them to go. Test number 2, the test of wind. And it was now dark, and Jesus was not come to them. That's a test for them. Dark, windy, and Christ has isolated Himself, at least separated Himself from them. Well, I want you to taste the moment, if you can. It's good when you're reading the Bible to know the context and taste. Put yourself there. Put your feet in their sandals. They are enjoying quite a wonderful experience. Christ at this moment is at the height, the zenith of His popularity. Crowds are following Him. He can't get away from them, hardly. And there has just been this dramatic miracle, the feeding of the 5,000 plus, and here His disciples, they still think that this whole deal of Him becoming the king is going to happen post-haste. And they see themselves, the 12, as rulers or leaders in the coming kingdom, and they can't wait. And they have just been partakers, in a sense, of this wonderful, dramatic miracle by the sea. Everybody loves the Christ at this moment. And the disciples, the apostles, are right there in popularity. And so they decide they're going to get into that boat. 7 of the 12 are fishermen by trade. If they know anything, it's boats. Peter, being the leader, I can see him, can't you, as he gets into the boat with the 12. We're going to take this nice ride this evening. The sun is setting. We're going to take this nice boat ride across the sea, kind of around the corner, really, of the sea, to Capernaum. This is great. Everybody loves us. And pretty soon, we're going to occupy thrones of leadership. Life is good. It's good to be me. And we don't even have to fish tonight. Why? We've got 12 basketfuls of fish in the boat. Take home fish. There's a little puff of breeze, just a little puff of breeze. As Peter stands in the boat, I can almost see him singing like Maria in The Sound of Music, can't you? Raindrops on roses and whiskers on fishes. Moonlight on oceans that are full of great wishes. My future is bright and my head full of dreams. Kingdoms and crowns, yes, these are a few of my favorite things. God starts blowing a wind. And you might think by now, I'm a junior or senior, I am proficient. I know my subject. And I've got my future is bright. I've got it planned. I've got a beautiful girlfriend. We're planning to be married. We've got plans. Life is good. I've got this together. I'll have a degree soon, I hope. Verse 17 reminds us, it was now dark, and Jesus was not come to them in all their self-proficiency. The sea arose by reason of a great wind that blew. And when they had rowed about 30 furlongs, that's when they saw Jesus come. But this wind is blowing against them. They're rowing, but they're not going. Maybe that's you. It takes a wind to soften. Remember, these are tests of the heart, a hard heart. Mark 6:52 adds a chilling fact to this story. They begin to battle the wind. They forgot, the Bible says in Mark 6, they did not consider the miracle of the loaves, for their heart was hardened. They had sailing down, and they were on their way to a crown, but they had hard hearts. Do you know why God sends a wind in your life, a strong storm? It is to soften your heart against your own proficiency. Maybe this morning you're in that boat rowing against the wind and going nowhere. Yes, God is in the margins of your life, yet somewhere in your mind you've kept him there. God is your assistant, and when you need him, well, then you'll give him a shout. But until then, you are the captain of your own destiny, and you're rowing today and realizing that God is sending into your life a contrary wind. And after 2 years, the disciples could not understand yet that their mission and their co-mission in life was a journey to the cross. The Lord was going to the cross, and if they were to glory in anything, their mission was to be party and part of that wonderful mission of redemption. They, of course, couldn't accomplish it, but they were to understand that God had come to go to the cross of Calvary. Paul would say it this way, God forbid that I should glory, that I should boast, save in the cross. Christ, in the cross we must glory. And the wind comes to remind us that without Christ and without the proper purpose in life, we can do nothing. We just have time for these two tests to remind you that it is not about your human proficiency. It's about your dependency upon Christ. Of course, the Lord, as the story ends, comes to the boat. He sees them because he's on the mountain praying for them. He comes to them in the storm because he loves them. He doesn't miss the mark. He knows where you are, your storm, your struggle. The test of the wind, we are to submit, yield to him. And isn't it a great thing that the story ends? No time to develop the point, that third test of really the fear in their hearts. But Jesus comes to the boat, and they willingly receive him. They willingly accept him in and depend upon him. And they say, one account says, their minds existent are blown away by the fact that this is God who found us in the storm, God who loves us in spite of our difficulties, and God who wants to perform in us his plan. So surrender, depend upon him, and he will lead you all the way.
1: 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Up next, a sermon from the former pastor of Campus Church, Dr. Joel Mullenix.
3: He is not here, for he is risen as he said. With those words, the angel of the Lord in our scripture passage for today, Matthew chapter 28, announced what I believe to be the greatest event in all of human history. We have wonderful holidays that we celebrate, including Resurrection Day today. And I'm so glad for those holidays. I enjoy Christmas a great deal, don't you? That is the day when our Lord Jesus Christ laid aside some of his glories of heaven and came to this earth and took upon himself the form of a man. And so the little baby was born and placed there in the manger in Bethlehem. We enjoy that celebration so very much, and well we ought to. That is one of the greatest moments in all of human history. I think another great moment in human history came when the Lord Jesus Christ, there on the cross of Calvary, voluntarily gave up his spirit and died for you and me. He went to that cross, the eternal God, the Creator himself. He shed his blood, which was the required payment for our sins. And there at the cross of Calvary, all of creation, as it were, turned out the lights for hours because of the terrible event of the Lord Jesus Christ dying on the cross, and he died for you and me. That is one of the greatest events in human history. Had Jesus not taken your place and mine, there would be no hope for us. But on that first day of the week, as the light began to dawn across the sky, our passage of Scripture tells us that Mary Magdalene and the other Mary came to the sepulcher. I am sure they came heartbroken. I'm sure they expected to find a total lack of access to the body of the Lord Jesus Christ, because that great stone was there to close off the entrance to the tomb. And so they came brokenhearted. But when they arrived there, something different had taken place. And the announcement was given to them by that great angel of the Lord, who was so mighty that even those keepers of the tomb, those Roman soldiers and all of their brawn and might and courage, they became as dead men. They just swooned away in their great fear. And here are Mary and her companion, and the angel of the Lord says to them, "He is not here, for he is risen as he said." And that is the greatest moment, I think, in all of human history. You see, if it were not for that moment when Jesus rose from the dead, then his coming at Christmas would have been of no avail. If it were not for that moment when Jesus gained victory over death and rose from the grave, his dying on the cross of Calvary would have no benefit for you and me. The Bible declares that. 1 Corinthians chapter 15, which deals with the resurrection of the Lord Jesus Christ and the resurrection which will come for you and me, makes that clear declaration that were it not for the resurrection of Jesus, our hope, our faith would be in vain. And so that great day came, and Jesus rose victorious over death and hell. Isn't that wonderful? As we think about the resurrection on this wonderful Resurrection Sunday, I'd like to have you think about three things. Three things that we have hope for because of the resurrection. I'll tell you what they are. First of all, because of the resurrection of Jesus, I have hope for today. And then because of the resurrection of Jesus, I have hope for tomorrow. And finally, because of the resurrection of our Lord Jesus Christ, I have hope for eternity. Let's look at those this morning together. First of all, because Jesus rose from the grave, I have hope for today. Think with me, if you can, for just a moment about those days which preceded that event of the resurrection of the Lord Jesus Christ. Jesus and his disciples had traveled to Jerusalem, as they made their journey toward Jerusalem, actually for the previous 6 months about, Jesus had been teaching his disciples that he was going to die. They did not understand that. His disciples rightly knew, the prophets, that their Messiah was a king, and he was going to establish his kingdom. The Bible teaches that in the Old Testament, and he was going to be the King of Kings and Lord of Lords, and they understood that, and rightly so. What they did not understand were the great teachings of the Old Testament that the Messiah first would come to die. Isaiah tells us much about that. And somehow Jesus' disciples just couldn't get a grip on that truth. It just did not penetrate their consciousness to the degree where it entered their hearts. And so as they made their last journey toward Jerusalem, Jesus was instructing them that he was going to die and that he would be raised from the grave, but they did not understand. And then came that day in the middle of the week when Jesus sat down for the Last Supper with his disciples. They had been in discussions among themselves, the disciples that is, regarding his kingdom some hours prior to this. They had been talking about who would have what authority in the kingdom, where they would be placed in the ranks of authority. So they were still thinking an immediate kingdom, with Jesus being set upon the throne as the king, the Romans being deposed and expelled from the land. So their thoughts were still running that way. But as Jesus began to teach them, their hearts began to be troubled. They were struggling with what he had been telling them. And so in John chapter 14, there at the Last Supper, Jesus said to them, "Let not your hearts be troubled. Ye believe in God, believe also in me." Now the reason Jesus said that to them was because they were disturbed. They were beginning to become confused with their own hearts. They were anticipating an immediate kingdom. Then they went from that Last Supper. Judas betrayed Jesus. And Jesus voluntarily permitted himself to be taken captive. If you remember, the authorities, the group that had come out for him when he identified himself, "I am he," they fell back just at his declaration of his name, who he was. But Jesus permitted himself to be taken captive because he had come for that hour to die. So Jesus was mistreated. He was tormented by his captors. He was beaten. And his disciples were aware of all of this. Judas had betrayed him. Peter denied him. And the Bible tells us that all of the other disciples, there is not an exception, all of them fled. And so as we approach this first day of the week, Resurrection Day, Jesus' disciples were in a very, very sad condition. They were crushed beyond measure. No one has ever been more crushed in the circumstances of life than these disciples were. They had seen him from a distance, there on the cross, some of them. John had finally made his way back close enough to the cross that Jesus could speak to him there. And so he saw Jesus suffering and dying and his blood pouring from his body there on the cross. Then Jesus was taken, his body, and placed in the tomb. Try to imagine in your hearts, I think it's right to do so, the condition of the disciples, representative of you and me, over the next hours and days. Darkness. No hope left. Crushed beyond measure. Their dreams had died. These men had left home. Some of them had left great treasure. Some of them had left position in order to follow Jesus. They had given up everything for Jesus and their hopes were pinned on him. And now he was dead. They had seen it with their own eyes. They knew where his body was there in the tomb. And so the hours passed and they were crushed. But the first day of the week began to dawn. Mary Magdalene and the other Mary, some of the other women, heard that Jesus had risen from the grave. Mary Magdalene and the other Mary saw Jesus, and he instructed them to go and tell the disciples that he had risen as he had said he would. They hadn't really heard with their hearts and understood. And I don't sit in judgment on those men, and neither should you. You and I would have fled with them probably farther and faster than they did. They were good men, but they had not understood. And now the word comes back to them with the dawning of the first day of the week that Jesus, the Son of God, the Creator himself, and now the Redeemer, the sacrificial Passover Lamb, had risen from the grave. It was such, their hearts were so despondent prior to that message that some of them continued to doubt for a while. They had to meet Jesus. Jesus had to talk with them and let them touch his body to see that it really was true. But all the glory of that announcement. And suddenly these men whose hearts had been stricken with fear and loss of courage and just crushed in defeat began to get a new energy about themselves. Why? Because their Savior and their King of Kings and Lord of Lords was alive. And because he had authenticated everything that they had put their faith and trust in by rising from the dead. Now, what does that have to do with us today? Why does that give us hope for today? Let me ask you this question. What dreams have died in your life? Where are you right now in life? Some who are listening to me here in this great Crown Center and there by way of Rejoice have in the past few months said goodbye to loved ones in death. I was speaking to a dear friend on the telephone just this week, and his wife is very, very ill. And he is a godly man, a man whose preaching has blessed hearts all over this nation. And he said to me, in effect, on the telephone, "If my dear wife dies, I do not think I can carry on." And so today, he is facing that heavy burden of anticipating the death of his dreams in his loved ones. Is that what you've experienced recently? Some have lost little ones before you've been able to even rear them up to know the Lord Jesus Christ as Savior. Some have been lost in infancy and childhood. My dear friend, let me say to you on the authority of Scripture that you can rest in peace today, that the mercy and grace and love of God is sufficient to care for those little ones. But that does not take the place of the ache in a mother's arms when she can no longer hold that little one. Where are you today? Is it financial reversal? Is it family difficulties? What dreams have died? Where has your life been crushed? Some may say, "Well, I'm doing well." Many will say that today. But oh, dear friend, you perhaps have felt crushed in the past, and you surely shall in the future, because the Bible teaches us that man is born to trouble as the sparks fly upward. But may I tell you that the days passed 3 days and the nights passed 3 nights, and just as Jesus had promised, the first day of the week came and Jesus rose. Do you remember the time when Jesus' disciples were out on the Sea of Galilee and they were about to drown, seriously, literally, in a terrible storm there? And Jesus knew that they were in that trouble, and he came to them, and they passed out of the storm. The storm had come to pass. And my dear friend, because Jesus rose from the grave, you can have hope for today. It is going to come to pass. I do not know how, but the Lord Jesus Christ, if you know him as your Savior, is going to take care of that ache in your heart, that ache in your arms, that fear which comes just as the disciples in the circumstances of their lives found an answer on the first day of the week when Jesus rose. He lives today and he is with you even in the midst of the storm. I also love Resurrection Day because it gives me hope for tomorrow. 1 Corinthians chapter 15 teaches us that not only did Jesus rise from the dead, but those of us who know him as Savior, who die as all men and women die at the end of this life on this earth, that there is a day coming when we will rise from the grave. Did you know God has always made his people aware of that? There are many good students of the Bible who believe that perhaps the book of Job may be the oldest book of the Bible. Job was a man who was one of the ancients. He lived a long time ago. Some speculate maybe around the time of Abraham. Some speculate even before that. But Job, in the midst of all of his troubles, in chapter 14, verse 14, and the verses that surround it in the context, made reference to the grave and time in the grave and the change which would come after that time. And then in Job chapter 19, this man of the ancients talked about the fact that he knew that someday in his flesh he would see the Creator, not as some disembodied spirit somewhere, not just in his dreams, but someday in his body of flesh. That body would be changed, chapter 14, verse 14, and someday he would see the Lord face to face in his flesh. God has always made his people aware of the resurrection, even in the Old Testament. And the New Testament tells us much about it. 1 Corinthians chapter 15 tells us that our bodies, those of us who are left behind, will be changed. 1 Thessalonians chapter 4. 1 Corinthians chapter 15 tells us what those bodies will be like to a degree. They're going to be glorious bodies, bodies of flesh, these very bodies in which we live right now, but changed and glorified. They will be equipped to live in that new world that Jesus is preparing for us, heaven. They will be bodies of flesh and yet somehow spiritual bodies. Compared to the condition of your body in which you live right now, it's as if this present body is bare grain, but that body will be so wonderful in comparison, it will be like the full flowering of the grain. It's going to be a wonderful thing. You will no longer face sickness in that body. There will never be fear of death again. There will not be the limitations which we face in this world. Our bodies will be like the body of Jesus when he came out of the grave. He enjoyed fellowship with his disciples in person. He let them reach out and touch him so they could feel the substance of his body. It was real. It was his body. And he ate with them. What a wonderful time he had. And so it will be in the resurrection. And what does that have to do with us today? Is it not obvious? Some of us today are in bodies which are touched terribly by illness or by disease or by limitation that we maybe have had since birth. Some of us are in bodies which are growing older and slowing down, and we have aches and pains and don't have the energy which we once had. The eyesight is failing. You've been wondering about my big brown Bible. It's because it has big print. So our bodies run down. Dear friend, someday that body's going to be changed. There will be no more aches and pains. There will be no more sickness. There will be no more need for the medical profession. The doctors will find something else to do. And what a wonderful time that will be. How do I know that? Because of the resurrection of Jesus. We sing that song, "Because He Lives, I Can Face Tomorrow." It's because He lives that we have hope for tomorrow. Do you have loved ones in the presence of Jesus today, but whose bodies are planted in the grave? Someday you will see them in those bodies again, and what a wonderful sight it will be. You'll be able to hug them and kiss them and tell them how much you enjoy seeing them again and being with them. What a wonderful thing that will be. That is because Jesus rose just as He said He would. But I come to a third point, which is perhaps the most important point of all. And it is that because Jesus rose from the grave, I have hope for eternity. I wanted to change that word hope to certainty. It messed up my outline to do that. But I'm using the word hope in the Bible sense of the word. Now, when we speak of hope today out on the street, we're speaking of something we hope for which might come to be and might not come to be, but we surely do hope it will. That's not the meaning of the word hope in the Scripture. When the word hope is used in the New Testament, it speaks of something which will come to pass, but it speaks of looking forward to it with anticipation because it is absolutely certain. And so my use of the word hope is correct. Because Jesus rose from the grave, I have hope for eternity. Let me ask you a question. It's the most important question in all of life. After this life, after you die, and you know you will, we all will, we don't like to think of it. Sometimes we go into denial about it. But ask yourself honestly this question. After you die, what then? We try to take care of tomorrow in this world. We save, we try to add to our bank account, we take our vitamins, we exercise, we try to take care of tomorrow. But when that moment comes where you step beyond tomorrow, have you ever asked yourself, what then? The Bible tells us something about it. The Bible declares that it is appointed unto man once to die. You'll accept that, you know that. It's appointed unto man once to die. But after this, the judgment. What then? When it comes to the judgment, what are you going to claim on your behalf? Are you going to claim a life which has been lived doing good works? Well, for just a moment, in the privacy of your heart and mind, you do not need to speak to anyone of this and should not. What about those moments in life that were not so good? What about those moments that you have been careful not to let anyone know about? That you would not for the world want your husband, your wife, your parents, your neighbors, the authorities. You would not want anyone to know about. What about those thoughts which have gone through your mind, which you would not want to utter with your tongue? What about some of those utterances that you've given in frustration? Oh, dear friend, the Bible tells us regarding that judgment that it's

because we're born from Adam. We have all chosen to sin on our own at one time or another, probably many times in life. And so when a man begins to stack up his good deeds against his bad deeds, he's really dealing with the wrong issue. Because even if somehow he could put more in the plus column than he would have in the minus column, there would still be a basic problem that's not resolved. My father, Adam, and I'm his descendant, and so I'm a sinner also. So the Bible teaches us that all have sinned and come short of the glory of God. There's none righteous, no, not one, the Bible says. And if a man or a woman will be honest about it, we have to acknowledge that we come short of the glory of God. We're sinners. The Bible says it's appointed unto man once to die, and after this the judgment. So is there any hope for the judgment? There is, dear friend. The Bible tells us that the wages of sin is death, but the gift of God is eternal life through Jesus Christ our Lord. The scriptures tell us, you know this verse, for God so loved the world. That's you. That he gave his only begotten Son. That's Jesus. Imagine that. God giving his only begotten Son. Why? That whosoever believeth in him, that's you, if you'll believe in him, if you'll put your trust in him, that his payment for your sin with his blood on the cross of Calvary was adequate, and that if you will call on him, he'll forgive your sins and he will take care of that judgment and see that you go to heaven when you die. That whosoever believeth in him should not perish, but have everlasting life. Let me ask you a question. And this is an invitation. Here in this great Crown Center and there by way of Rejoice, this is an invitation. If you've never called upon Almighty God, the Lord Jesus Christ, to forgive you through the payment that Jesus made for you, and if you would in your heart right now believe on him, understand that he is the Son of God, that he died for you, that he paid the penalty for your sin, and that he rose from the grave victorious and is living today, and therefore his payment is good. If you believe that in your heart right now, you can pray to him in your heart and be forgiven your sins and be placed on the road to heaven, so that your eternity is secure. May I invite you to do this? Would you right now, in the quietness of your heart, you can pray it out loud if you wish, but you don't have to. It's a matter of your heart before God. Would you pray to him a prayer something like this? I know I'm a sinner. I believe Jesus died in my place. I believe he is the Son of God who gave himself for me. And I do believe that he rose from the grave. And so I am asking you to forgive my sins because of what Jesus did. Forgive me, save me from judgment, from the eternity in hell, save me for heaven. Dear friend, if you'll pray that in your heart right now in your own words, just this instant, God will forgive you and save you, and your eternity is taken care of. Why is Resurrection Day such a wonderful day, the greatest day that's ever happened in human history? It is because Jesus rose from the grave. I have hope for today in my problems of today. Because Jesus rose from the grave, I have hope for tomorrow. I know that there is the resurrection coming. And because Jesus rose from the grave, I have hope.

0: absolute certainty of forgiveness of sins and heaven in eternity.
1: This is Rejoice Pulpit, and now a sermon from a past Bible conference at Pensacola Christian College.
2: I want to talk to you about some principles in the life of Joseph. Most people today do not live by principle. Most people today live by their emotions or their desires. When we choose that path, it is inevitable that we will not make sound decisions. If we choose the path of making decisions based upon our emotions or our wants or our desires, the truth of the matter is, we are headed for trouble. We need to be people that make decisions based upon the Word of God, based upon the disciplines that are found in the Word of God. Joseph was such a man. He was a man that would make decisions based upon Bible principle. He lived by these godly principles. And as a consequence, Joseph went from the pit to the palace. There are three stages of life that we see in Joseph in the book of Genesis here. In Genesis chapter 37, in verse number 2, if you'll look there with me, these are the generations of Jacob, Joseph being 17 years old. Now, Joseph was the 11th son of Jacob, the first son of Rachel. Look down at verse number 3. Now, Israel loved Joseph more than all of his children because he was the son of his old age. At this point, Joseph's 17. A lot transpires between chapter 37 and chapter 41. Joseph's brethren end up hating him, selling him into slavery. But in chapter 41, look at verse number 46. Notice what it says. And Joseph was 30 years old when he stood before Pharaoh, king of Egypt. At this point, he's 37. You remember the story with me. Pharaoh's had a terrible dream. He doesn't understand the dream. All of the magicians and this sort of thing in the land of Egypt, they could not interpret the dream. Joseph is now standing before him. In chapter 50 and in verse 22, the Bible says, and Joseph dwelt in Egypt, he and his father's house, and Joseph lived 110 years. And further down, it tells us in that chapter that Joseph died at 110 years of age. There was one recurring theme in the life of Joseph, and that is that he walked with God. No matter what the circumstances were, he walked with God, and God walked with him. Notice with me in Genesis chapter 39. If you're used to underlining in your Bible, I would underline these phrases. Look at verse number 2. And the Lord was with Joseph. I have that underlined. And he was a prosperous man. I have that word underlined. See how many times in this text that we're reading, you see, and the Lord was with Joseph and he prospered. I'm not talking about financial prosperity in this hour. I'm talking about God's blessings on a man's life. That is prosperity. When a man or a woman has the blessings of God on their life, no matter where they are, if they're in the pit or if they're in the palace, it doesn't make any difference. They have the blessings of God and they are prosperous. Look at verse number 3. And his master saw that the Lord was with him, and the Lord made all that he did to prosper in his hand. Again, the Lord was with him, and God prospered him. Look in verse number 5. And it came to pass from the time that he had made him overseer in his house, that is Potiphar made him overseer, and over all that he had, that the Lord blessed the Egyptian's house for Joseph's sake. And the blessings of the Lord was upon all that he had in his house and in the field. Look at verse 21. But the Lord was with Joseph and showed him mercy. Look at verse 23. And the keeper of the prison looked not to anything that was under his hand, because the Lord was with him and that which he did, and the Lord made it to prosper. Unfaltering faith in the promises of God was the hallmark of the life of Joseph. As a consequence, Joseph walked with God, and God walked with Joseph. And when God is walking with you, you will have prosperity. Once again, I do not care if you're in the pit or if you're in the palace. If you're walking with God and God is walking with you, you are prospering. Joseph would learn something in his life. Joseph would face all sorts of adversity, and you know the adversity that he would face. We'll deal with some of it this morning. Keep your finger here in Genesis, but turn over to Psalm 37. Joseph's faith in God never faltered. We do not see anywhere in Scripture where Joseph backed up. We don't see anywhere in Scripture where he questioned. We see where Joseph continually and constantly trusted in the Lord. Look at Psalm 37 with me, if you would. Look at verse number 5. Commit thy way unto the Lord. Trust also in him, and he shall bring it to pass. Commit thy way unto the Lord. Look at verse 7. Rest in the Lord, and wait patiently for him. Fret not thyself because of him who prospereth in his way, because of the man who bringeth wicked devices to pass. He's saying, don't worry. Do not worry about that wicked individual that seems to be prospering. You commit your way to the Lord, and God will bless you and prosper you in his way. I want us to look at several characteristics in the life of Joseph, if we can, this morning. The first one, Joseph was a man of vision. Joseph was a man of vision. What is vision? It's foresight. Joseph saw things that others didn't see. Look at Genesis chapter 37 once again. And let's look at verse 5. And Joseph dreamed a dream, and he told it his brethren. And they hated him yet the more. And he said unto them, hear, I pray you, this dream which I have dreamed. For behold, we were binding sheaves in the field, and lo, my sheaf arose, and also stood upright, and behold, your sheaf stood round about, and made obeyance to my sheaf. And his brethren said unto him, shalt thou indeed reign over us? Or shalt thou indeed have dominion over us? Well, the answer to that is yes. They don't know it at this time, but that's what's going to happen. And they hated him yet the more. I find that an interesting phrase. They hated him yet the more. I mean, as Joseph is growing into young manhood, his brethren hated him, and it continued to grow. Their hate and their disdain for their brother continued to grow. Look at verse number 9. And he dreamed yet another dream, and told it his brethren, and said, behold, I have dreamed a dream more, and behold, the sun, the moon, and the 11 stars made obeyance unto me. What were the results of the dream? Joseph had his dreams, and he never gave them up. He held on to his dreams. He held on to those visions that God had given to him. Even in the darkest of days, he was a man of vision. Even in the darkest of days, he was a man of dreams. What was the result? Well, if you look at verse number 10, notice with me if you would, Genesis 37, it caused some concern with his father. And he told it his father and to his brethren, and his father rebuked him. What are you talking about, Joseph? Are you kidding me? Are you serious? What is this dream that thou hast dreamed? Shall I and thy mother and thy brethren indeed come to bow down ourselves to thee, to the earth? Is that what's going to happen, Joseph? You see, there was a problem here. The dream that God gave to Joseph was totally contrary to the culture of the day. For a mother and a father and the older brethren to bow down to the youngest child, not going to happen. But it would. It created concern for Jacob. It created a spirit of jealousy of his brethren. Once again, look at verses 4 and 5. And when his brethren saw that their father loved him more than all his brethren, they hated him. Look at verse 5. And Joseph dreamed a dream, and behold, and he told it to his brethren, and they hated him yet the more. Look at verse 8. And they hated him yet the more for his dreams. Look at verse 11. And his brethren envied him. What were the consequences? The consequences caused concern for his father. The consequences caused a spirit of jealousy and hatred among the brethren. Then they sought to kill him. If you look at Genesis chapter 37 and verse 18, notice what it says. And when they saw him afar off, even before he came near unto them, they conspired against him to slay him. They threw him into the pit, in verse number 24. And they sold him into slavery for 20 pieces of silver. All because he had a vision. You know, young people, we are living in a day and age of mediocrity. People just want to be mediocre. Joseph wasn't willing to be mediocre. Do not settle for mediocrity. Don't settle for mediocrity in your grades. Don't settle for mediocrity in your spiritual life. Don't settle for mediocrity in your goals in life. Have a vision, a dream, what God can do in your life through you. You might say, well, where do I get that vision? You won't get it in the dream. You'll get it from the Word of God. God will open up His Word. Your potential for God is unlimited. I was reading this morning of a graduate here named Adrian Burden. How he sat right where you're sitting. And how he got a burden for evangelism. And how God used him and is using him to serve him in evangelism. You see, Joseph would face adversity. You're going to face adversity for your dreams, for your vision of what God can do and will do. You will face adversity. Everyone does. There's not a preacher up here that has spoken this week or has spoken this year in this college that has not faced adversity in their ministry. I can remember back in 1981. That time we were running about 1,400. Sometimes on big days we'd be over 2,000. We had some difficulties, had some troubles. And one night about 10 o'clock, I got a phone call from a man by the name of Bob. Thank you, sir. It's kind of you. Phone call from a man by the name of Bob. He said, "Preacher, can I see you?" I said, "Sure." "When do you want to see me?" He said, "Now." 10 o'clock at night. There are those that will not share your vision. There will be those that will not share your burden. There will be those that will not share your dream. He arrived around 11 o'clock at night. We were on the verge of a church split. I don't know if I got the church or I got the split, but I got one or the other. I still haven't figured it out. Make a long story short, he said, in that time we had 2 or 3 millionaires in our church. He said, "This is what we would like to have done." Name 3 things they wanted to have done. This man looked at me and he said, "Now if those 3 things are done," he said, "the debt of the church will be paid off." That's what was causing the problem, was the debt of the church. "The debt of the church will be paid off. And this new home that you and your wife have moved into, the mortgage will be paid in full." This is about 1 o'clock in the morning. My wife was at the top of the stairs listening. I looked at him. I said, "Bob, you let me think about it." I already knew my answer. I said, "Bob, you let me think about it. I'll call you in the morning." He said, "Okay." He left about 1:15. I go upstairs. My wife says, "Honey, why didn't you just tell him no? Why didn't you just tell him no?" I said, "Sweetheart, the answer is no. But I wasn't going to tell him. I'm tired. I'm going to go to bed. Give me a kiss goodnight. I'm going to sleep." And she said, "That's it?" I said, "That's it." So I kissed her goodnight, went to bed. Called Bob the next morning, 9 o'clock, his place of work. I said, "Hey, Bob, just getting back to you from our discussion last night." "Yeah." I said, "The first request, the answer is no." I said, "The second request, the answer is no." I said, "The third request, the answer is no." He said, "Preacher, do you know what you're doing?" I said, "I probably don't, but I'm sure you're going to help me find out." He said, Why would you not do these three things? I said, two reasons, Bob. Number one, I'm not for sale. And number two, I've got to shave every morning. Not everybody will share your vision, but that doesn't mean that you ought not to have the vision. Number two, he was not only a man of vision, but he was a man of virtue, which means moral excellence. He did that which was right. He did not give in to temptation. Turn over to Genesis chapter 39. Look at Genesis chapter 39 with me, if you would. Genesis chapter 39, look at verse 7 and following. And it came to pass after these things, that his master's wife, that's Potiphar now, he's a servant to Potiphar, he's in Egypt, that his master's wife cast her eyes upon Joseph, and she said, lie with me. But he refused, and said unto his master's wife, behold, my master wotteth not what is with me in the house, and he hath committed all that he hath to my hand. There is none greater in his house than I, neither hath he kept back anything from me but thee, because thou art his wife. How then can I do this great wickedness and sin against God? He was not only a man of vision, but he was a man of virtue. Now, if you will look with me at verse number 10 of chapter 39, notice what it says. And it came to pass as she spake to Joseph day by day. This woman, Potiphar's wife, was a wicked woman. She had, one of my favorite expressions is, she had the morals of an alley cat. Okay? She was a wicked woman. And day in and day out, she was after Joseph to commit immorality with her. Joseph knew that he could not do that. In fact, the truth is, if you look at verse number 38, he was loyal to his master. In verse 39, he was loyal to God. I can't do this against my master. You're the only thing he has held from me. I cannot sin against my God. And then he was loyal to himself in verse 13. And it came to pass, when she saw that he had left his garment in her hand and was fled forth. I call that the Joseph principle. Run when there's temptation. You don't stand there and try and fight it. You don't stand there and even pray over it. You run from the temptation. You get out of there. You move on from the temptation. Of course, Joseph would end up in prison because he did that which was right. He would end up in prison. Just like he had done that which was right when it came to his visions, his dreams, the Lord was with him, he would once again have God with him. The Lord was with him in prison. Joseph remained pure, even though the circumstances in life were very difficult and very, very challenging. Joseph was a man of virtue. Joseph was a man that walked with God. Five times we are told in Scripture that the Lord was with Joseph, and so he would be. The Lord would be with Joseph, even in false accusations. The Bible says, no weapon that is formed against thee shall prosper, and every tongue that shall rise against thee in judgment thou shalt condemn. This is the heritage of the servants of the Lord, and the righteousness is of me, saith the Lord. Joseph wasn't about to violate his God, his master, or himself. He would flee rather than to commit immorality. Joseph was a man of virtue. He was a man of vision. He was a man of virtue. But he was also a man of valor. Joseph was brave. Joseph was fearless. Turn over to Genesis chapter 39. Notice with me in verse number 20, please. And Joseph's masters took him and put him into prison, a place where the king's prisoners were bound, and he was there in prison. Because Joseph was loyal to his master, because Joseph was loyal to God, because Joseph was loyal to himself, and by the way, loyalty is something that all of us can do. and be. We can all be loyal. We can all be loyal. We can all be loyal to those that are around us. We can be loyal to our Lord and Savior, the Lord Jesus Christ. Loyalty is a characteristic that we need to develop in our life. First of all, loyalty to that book. And next, of course, loyalty to the written word and the living word, the Lord Jesus Christ. Loyalty. Loyalty. Here was a man that said, I don't care what the consequences are, I'm going to do what's right. And the Lord was with Joseph. In fact, turn over to 1 Peter chapter 4 with me if you would. The circumstances were difficult that he faced, but nonetheless, Joseph was willing to trust God. Look at 1 Peter chapter 4 and verse number 19. Joseph was a man of valor. He was a man of vision. He was a man of virtue. Even in the midst of false accusation, he was a man of virtue. Look at 1 Peter 4:19. Wherefore, let them that suffer according to the will of God commit the keeping of their souls to him in well-doing, as unto a faithful creator. Suffer according to the will of God. Now, I want to say something to you today. You got preacher boys here. You got young ladies who are going to marry preacher boys or missionaries going out and serving the Lord. Many of you are going to end up in full-time Christian service. It is imperative that when we suffer, and you will suffer, you will suffer. You will suffer for the cause of Christ. In fact, young people, I'm going to tell you this much right now. I believe, I don't know that I will face it in my lifetime, but I believe the way this country is going, that Christians are going to be a persecuted people in this country. Like we see around the world, I believe it's coming. I believe my son could very well go to jail for his faith. I believe my grandson could very well go to jail for his faith one day in America. America is no longer neutral when it comes to Christianity. It is anti-Christian, in case you haven't noticed, okay? So there's going to be a price to be paid, and you may as well just figure it out. I'm going to stand, even if I have to stand alone, I'm going to be loyal to the Lord Jesus Christ. And even in prison, even in the pit, in the prison, the Lord was with Joseph. Just because you're suffering doesn't mean God has forsaken you, because I will never leave thee nor forsake thee. And even in prison, Joseph prospered, the Bible says. And because he found favor in the prison keeper's eyes. Joseph, a man of God. What character? A man of vision. A man that was filled with virtue. That is moral integrity. Boy, that's not a gift long gone in this society. Moral integrity, that's what it was with Joseph. I can't sin against Potiphar. Can't sin against the Lord. I'm out of here. And he was a man of valor. But what's interesting is, not only was he a man of valor, but look at Genesis chapter 40 and verse number 4. You remember the chief baker and the wine taster, the butler. Look at Genesis chapter 40. Let's look at verses 1 through 4. And it came to pass after these things that the butler of the king of Egypt and his baker had offended their lord, the king of Egypt. And Pharaoh was wroth against them, verse number 2, two of his officers, against the chief of the butlers and against the chief of the bakers. And he put them in the ward, in the house of the captain of the guard, in the prison, the place where Joseph was bound. And the captain of the guard charged Joseph with them. And then notice what's said next. And he served them. Well, sold into slavery, unjustly accused of immorality, thrown into prison, being used by the prison guard to handle everything inside the prison. And now the baker and the wine taster, they're thrown into jail because Pharaoh, for one reason or another, was displeased with them. And the Bible says, and Joseph served them. I wonder what God was trying to teach Joseph. I wonder if he's trying to teach him some humility. I wonder if he was trying to teach him, even in the most difficult of circumstances, keep your testimony. Keep yourself pure. Keep yourself clean. Be a man of vision, virtue, and valor. the Lord was with Joseph. Five times, the Bible tells us that the Lord was with Joseph in every circumstance of his life. You're here right now. You may be going through a very difficult time. You may be going through a very trying time. You may not be able to see how you're going to finish paying your bill, get through school, or whatever have you. You keep your testimony. You continue to work hard. You do that which was right. The Bible says, and Joseph prospered. Joseph prospered where you shouldn't prosper. You shouldn't prosper in jail. But Joseph did. What I'm saying to you this morning is this. If you're walking with God, God's walking with you. He was a man of valor. It was one other thing about the life of Joseph that I'd like for us to see. He was a man of vision, and the Lord was with him. He was a man of virtue, and the Lord was with him. He was a man of valor, and the Lord was with him. But Joseph was not a man of vindictiveness. He was not a man of vindictiveness. Look with me, if you would, in Genesis chapter 50. He was not a man given to revenge. Not a man given to revenge. Notice what it says in verse 17 and following. So shall ye say unto Joseph, forgive, I pray thee now, the trespass of thy brethren and their sins. They've sent a messenger unto Joseph. This is what your father said for us to tell you. For they did unto thee evil, and now we pray thee, forgive the trespasses of the servants of the God of thy father. And Joseph wept when they spake unto him. And his brethren also went and fell down before his face, and they said, behold, we be thy servants. Hello? Isn't that what Joseph said in chapter 37? And Jacob said, should I and your mother, your brethren, bow down before you? Yeah. Of course, it's happened several times, but he's just being reminded here. Then look at verse number 19. And Joseph said unto them, fear not, for I am in the place of God. Joseph would not be a man of vindictiveness. He could have had his brethren killed for what they did him. He didn't. He had a kind heart. He had a gracious heart. He had a loving heart. And he had a tender heart. He couldn't believe that his brethren, after all of these years, could even think remotely that he would want to take revenge out on them. He was not a man of vindictiveness. There's going to be times in your life, it may have already happened, I don't know, when someone is going to do you wrong and you're going to have a choice. You've heard people use the expression, I get even. I get even. That's an ungodly, unspiritual, unbiblical position. We need to have a heart not filled with bitterness or revenge. We need to have a heart filled with forgiveness. Joseph was a great man of God because he was a man of vision. He was a man of virtue. He was a man of valor. But he was also a man that was not vindictive. He was a great man of God. Much like the Lord Jesus Christ, he's a type of Christ. How about you? Can you honestly say, I'm walking with God and God's walking with me? Let me share this thought with you, then I'm going to close. The easiest place in the world for a young person to backslide is right where you're sitting. Right where you're sitting. Because you're surrounded by everything that's Christian. You're surrounded by godly professors, godly administrators. You're surrounded by godly staff, godly students. And it's so easy to let our own spiritual life slip and falter. The Lord was with Joseph five times. Does it make any difference? It's in the pit, in the prison, or the palace. The Lord was with Joseph. Can you say that today?
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3: Take your Bible, if you would, and join me today in Galatians chapter number 5. Galatians chapter number 5. Today, as we begin, I want us to reflect on a couple things that are fairly obvious to us even right here on our platform. In fact, I didn't ask him about this previously, but I'm going to ask Dr. Allen if he would join me here for just a moment. So, Dr. Allen, if I could get you illustratively to help me out for a few moments. Now, Dr. Allen is, first of all, if you don't mind me asking, how many years has God blessed you with on the face of this earth?
4: 82.
3: Okay. And so you have been conducting the Rejoice Choir now for how many years?
4: 45 years,
3: okay. So that's like twice the age of most of the people in this auditorium, okay? So you've been doing it for a long time. He actually knows personally Methuselah, okay? So he's been here for a while, okay. So Dr. Allen and I have been friends for a lot of years, but not for 45 years because while I have been on the face of the earth, you know, for that long, I wasn't here then, and I would have been, you know, 10 years old when you started conducting the Rejoice Choir. So his title is the Rejoice Choir Conductor. He directs the Rejoice Choir. That is your position. Okay. So positionally, we know what it is that he is titled. Dr. Geddes Allen, Director, Rejoice Choir. That's his position. Okay, now, I've never asked you this before, but I have made some assumptions about it. So what does that mean? What do you do as the director of Rejoice Choir? Because sometimes people have said, you know, pastorally to me, they said, okay, so you're a pastor. What do you do? Okay, and so there are things that go along with that. What do you do as the director of Rejoice Choir?
4: Well, I rehearse the choir and I pray a lot.
3: Okay. I pray a lot. Amen. And by the way, the choir today, just spectacular. And that doesn't just happen, right? Okay, so I know you do this. Okay, so you pray a lot. You work with it. What else does a choir director do? Ah, I caught him on that one. Maybe that's all there is to it, folks. So, okay, so what else do you do? You recruit. Now, I know some other things that you do. Because I have been in your car before and you have these stacks of CDs with choir music and you're listening for new songs that you're gonna do, right? Okay, and then you work with the choir many times. It doesn't happen every Sunday, but many Sundays I sneak into the rehearsal area and you're the guy that is standing on this little conductor's pedestal and you're standing up there and you're working with the choir. And sometimes he does this, he says, no, that is not what we're looking for, okay? Let's do it again. So then he says to Colleen Enders, Colleen is our Rejoice pianist. And that comes with responsibilities. Colleen, go back to measure number, 932. I don't know what the measure is, but go back to and start from there. Okay, now watch. Hey, you're not watching me. Watch. I'm talking to you, okay? So he gets their attention, and you work with him, right?
4: Yes.
3: Okay, and you pray, and then when it comes time for us to enjoy the number, like we were blessed today with the worship of God through the Rejoice Choir, and you actually conducted the choir today. Well, that's your position. Your position is the Rejoice Choir Director. Does that, now I think we proved the point, but the fact that that's your position, does that impact your practice, yes or no?
4: Yes.
3: Clearly it does. Can you imagine he has been the Rejoice Choir Director for the past, did you say 45 years? Okay, for 45 years. That means that week after week, Sunday after Sunday, year after year, decade after decade, you have been doing something because of the position. I'm not being silly about this, and I certainly mean no unkindness whatsoever, because I know it's going to be the same for me. Should the Lord tarry, Right now, I have the privilege to be called pastor at Campus Church. But at some point, that will no longer be mine. Should the Lord tarry, that title will be someone else's. Someday, probably in the next 40, 50 years, you will no longer be the Rejoice Choir Director. Will you still conduct the choir when you're no longer the Rejoice Choir Director? Will you still stop the choir? I mean, can you imagine? Let's just say you're back there, but the other choir director is conducting. Now, you might feel like it, but are you going to stop the choir if they miss something?
4: Probably not.
3: Probably not. Should you stop the choir?
4: No.
3: Okay. He shouldn't. And the reason is because he's no longer positionally in that spot. Okay. Thank you, Dr. Allen, for your help. You see, the position impacts the practice. For the last several weeks, we have looked at what the flesh produces and then what the Spirit produces. In the book of Galatians, the Apostle Paul, under the inspiration of the Holy Spirit, pens the words that God wants us to know regarding, hey, listen, if this is your position in the flesh, then this is consistent, these actions are consistent with your position. Yeah, that's what a fleshly person does because that's their title. Who are you? I'm in the flesh. And then there's another position that you can hold, and that position is in the Spirit. And if that's your title, I'm in the Spirit, then God Almighty says there should be something consistent with your position that's demonstrated in your practice. Wouldn't it be really strange if the guy who is the director of Rejoice Choir never conducted the choir? Hey, what's your position? I'm the director of Rejoice Choir. Okay, so are you going to conduct? No, I don't like conducting one bit at all. Really bothers me. I just don't like it. I don't like that whole arm waving. I just don't like it. Well, then you shouldn't have the title director of Rejoice Choir. For every believer, every person who knows Jesus Christ personally, there should be something about our life in our actions that corresponds with our life in its position. So today, what we look at is almost a summary statement of the Apostle Paul. He said, this is what it looks like to have the work of the flesh. This is what it looks like to have the fruit of the Spirit. And so he just says for us by way of summary, he says, and they that are Christ's, this is what they've done. Your title is I belong to Jesus. I'm a Christian. They that are Christ's have crucified the flesh with the affections and lust. And then he just says it so straightforwardly. He says, if we live in the Spirit, we should also walk in the Spirit. Okay, so 2 points today, very simply put. It is number one, my position. Number two, my practice. Let's begin by looking at my position in Jesus Christ. Again, Galatians 5:24, he says, and they that are Christ's, that's where I am positionally, have crucified the flesh with the affections and lust. Because there's often some confusion regarding what is this matter of the flesh? I think it's important for us to take a moment and make sure that we're all on the same page regarding what we're talking about. To begin with, Paul's not taking issue with your physical body. He's not saying that you're going to have to afflict the body. He's not saying that you're going to have to impose something now, some kind of physical torture so that you can do something of good because the body itself is evil. He's actually not saying that, but he is going to include the flesh of your body. When you start to think about this matter of what is the flesh trying to do, well, it's trying to get its way. It's this desire to say, please me. It's this nature that has this constant bent toward its own pleasure and satisfaction. And it'll try anything that it can to get what it wants. It will try anger, pride, greed, rebellion, lust, whatever. You name it, the flesh, if it's available, will try to use it. All of these and whatever else it wants, it uses in an attempt to satisfy itself. Finding this, This is what the flesh finds, but it doesn't learn from it. The flesh finds that, okay, I'm gonna use this because I think it's gonna satisfy me. And then what it actually discovers is it only satisfies momentarily, and then it actually leaves a desire more strongly entrenched and more deeply unfulfilled than it had been previously. So if I have some lust, and like Amnon, who can only think about his desire, this is the only thing I want, and if I have this, I will be satisfied. And finally, Amnon, in such atrocious fashion, satisfies his flesh, only to find the satisfaction was very momentary and incredibly fleeting. And then I would submit, now this is speculation regarding Amnon, and that's all it is, but I would submit, and I think history, evidence, human nature, and Scripture bears this out, that Amnon actually had a desire now more deeply entrenched, and he's going to try another aspect to satisfy something, again, in a fleeting fashion, leaves him even greater emptiness, and then he's going to try again and again and again. Let me ask you, how many times have you ever satisfied your flesh and said, okay, that's it, I don't ever have to have that again? Strangely enough, it's almost as if I satisfy my flesh, and then my flesh becomes accustomed to, now I want this again. And now I want this with whatever increasing intensity, only to find I am never fully satisfied. For every person that has come to belong to Jesus Christ, there was a moment in time when you were transferred positionally from death to life. Remember, death in Scripture always means separation. When I die physically, I'm not done. I'm just separated from my body. I would be separated from you. Death means separation. Death, the Bible says, because of sin, passed upon all men. What does that mean? It means that there was separation from God. Okay, so what happened at a moment in time when I passed from separation, death, to life? Oh, wow. I positionally changed. I went from a place of no fellowship, no light, no oneness, death, separation, to life. Something positionally changed in me. In a sense, there are two actions that took place simultaneously. The first action that took place is we see, well, it was a one-time event. What are the things that we start to see? Well, Galatians 5:24, they that are Christ have crucified the flesh and the affections and lusts. Okay, these words have crucified, it indicates that there's an event that did take place and it took place in the past. A verse that many people know, are wonderfully familiar with, is Galatians chapter 2, verse 20. He says, I am crucified with Christ, nevertheless I live. Here's something that happened to me at a point in time in the past. It happened to Christ, and now I am identifying with his death, his burial, his resurrection. And this new identity has some powerful ramifications. Are you processing this today? Okay, so I'm a Christian. Something happened to me. I passed from death to life. I have a new position. Okay, so what am I understanding? Well, it's a one-time event. I don't have to have that event happen over and over and over again. I was born a second time. I was born physically, born spiritually. How many times were you born physically? One time. You celebrate it every year, but you're born one time. So you have one birth date that you recognize yearly. How many times do you have to be born spiritually? One time. Okay, so a one-time event, but let's look at the other part of it. It is a one-time event with ongoing implications. One-time event, but its implications go on and on and on and on. Okay, now here we're gonna talk for a moment about you, your body, and here we are in this body of flesh. Someday, I'm gonna put this tabernacle off, but for now, I'm in it. Now, positionally, I'm completely in Christ, but my body didn't change, and my fleshly desire didn't change when I got saved. Okay, so is it possible that there could be a building that is constructed, and that building is used to house every kind of terrible sin and vice imaginable. The owner of the structure not only allows it, he actually promotes and desires it. But then, in the course of time, at a moment in time, a transaction was made. A payment was both given and received, and a new person took ownership of the structure. So the structure was both renamed and it was repurposed. So it's the same building, but that building's got a new name. The building has a new purpose, and now it's going to be filled with something new. Okay, so before, man, all the stuff of the past, there's a lot of bad stuff that happened in that building, but hey, it's been transferred with its ownership. The title deed belongs to another. Now there's something new, completely different, that's happening in that building. Now let me ask you this. Is it possible for that building to still have some activity that would be consistent with the former owner? Is that possible, yes or no? Yes. It's not the intention of the new owner. It's not consistent with the name that the building now has. It's not consistent with why he purchased it, but the building still can do that, which it used to do. It just shouldn't do. The Bible says this in 1 Peter chapter 2, verse 9. Listen to the passage. But ye are a chosen generation. He's saying, this is who you are. Listen, every person here, if you know Jesus Christ, he's saying, okay, let me tell you who you are positionally. These are things that now it's you. You've been bought with a price. This is who you are. You are a chosen generation, a royal priesthood, and holy nation, a peculiar people. Now he says, not only is this who you are, this is your position. Now let me tell you about your practice. This is what you should be doing. You are all of those things that ye should show forth the praises of him who hath called you out of darkness into his marvelous light. He just says, okay, you're a chosen generation, you're a royal priesthood, you're a holy nation, you're a special people called out of darkness into his marvelous light. So he says, okay, so live like who you are. Is your life sending somewhat of a confused message? I was transferred from darkness to light, from death to eternal life, from no light to wonderful light. I'm a different person. Can a person look at me and see there's no question about the fact that they have a new position because I can see it by their practice? Again, it doesn't mean that I have this new position. It doesn't mean that some of the old stuff can't still happen in this new me. It just shouldn't happen. And that's the point that the Apostle Paul is trying to make after he wraps up these incredible contrasts of the flesh and its work and the spirit and its fruit. The Apostle Peter goes on to say that this is because of who you are, this is what you should do. If you look at 1 Peter 2, beginning verse number 10, he says, which in time past, again, he's making these contrasts, which in time past were not a people, but now are the people of God, which had not obtained mercy, but now have obtained mercy. Dearly beloved, I beseech you as strangers and pilgrims, abstain from fleshly lusts, which war against the soul. The basic characteristic of the flesh is that it is unsubmissive. Remember, the flesh always wants what it wants. There's no reasoning with it. It's like an ill-tempered child in Walmart screaming at the top of his lungs because he can't have the piece of candy. And at that moment, your flesh, like that uncontrolled child, will seek to remove any and all obstacles that stand in the way of what it wants. The Prince of Preachers, Charles Haddon Spurgeon, once said this, every sinner, listen to the direct power of this statement. He's making a major claim. Every sinner, if he could, would kill God. For he says in his heart, no, God. He means he wishes there were none. He would be rejoiced indeed if he could learn for certain that there was no God. In fact, that is the problem of his life, that there is a God, and a just God who will bring him into judgment. His secret wish is that there were no religion and no God, for he might then live as he pleased. What Spurgeon is saying is this, is my sinful nature would love it if there was no God. And I suspect that yours would also. My sinful nature wants to say, there's no God, there's no responsibility, there's no overarching truth, there is none to whom I will give answer, there is no judgment, there is no heaven, there is no hell, it's just me. So eat, drink, and be merry, because tomorrow I die. The problem is, I know intuitively that there is a God. Now, my flesh is going to continue to shout, do what you want and don't let anything or anyone in the way. Now that I'm saved, now that I've passed from death to life, it's not God that died in a sense, it's I that died with God and then was raised with God. Even though I have been crucified with Christ and am now under new ownership, I've still retained the ability to live like my former self. So what I'm to do is to daily, moment by moment, submit myself to my rightful owner. I have retained my ability to do what I've always done, but now that I have a new owner, a new purpose, a new ability, a new identity, why would I want to? This brings us from our position to our practice. So I know who I am positionally. I'm in Christ. If you're here today and you know Jesus Christ is your Savior, that's your position. That's who you are. Okay, what implication does that have? Well, let's look a little bit further. Look down at Galatians 5, verse 25. Galatians 5, verse number 25. Here he goes with our practice. He says, if we live in the Spirit, let us also walk in the Spirit. Okay, if this is who I am, I live in the Spirit. I'm alive in Christ. If that's who I am positionally, then that should be my life practically. That should be my practice. When we think about the primary characteristic of the flesh being an unsubmissive attitude toward God, we can understand why the Holy Spirit is using the language that he uses in verse number 25. He says, if we. Now, that word if, it can also be translated, and in fact, often it is. Okay, because we. Now, we understand because if we sometimes say, well, if I want to or if I don't want to. But when we start to look at it as because. Now, we used our choir director today as an illustration, but we could use the choir. Okay, we could make an announcement like this. Okay, if you're in the choir, then you'll be singing this song for the service today. Or you could say it this way and communicate the exact same thing. Okay, hey, because you're in the choir, you will be singing this song today. He's not saying, well, if, he's really saying, because of the fact that you are in Christ, this is the way life should unfold. He's saying, because you live in the Spirit, walk in step with the same. Because I know who I am, I want to walk in accordance with, and here's an important word. It's a big word today. Oh, it's not a complex word, but we use it a lot today. When we start to think about who I am in Christ, we understand that I am to walk in accordance with my identity. My identity. Sometimes people say, well, I identify as this, or I identify as that. Do you know when you really know your first, most primary, most overarching identity, it informs every other identity that you may also possess. When I understand the first one, it speaks to all of them. Charles Hodge said this. Charles Hodge said, the apostle reminds his readers that the very design of Christianity was to deliver men from sin. Now, I'm going to say that again because it's a basic statement. He's saying, okay, here's the basic underlying rock bottom purpose that we understand.

0: its effect, its judgment. I came to Christ and I'm delivered from sin. He says it'd be really strange for a person to say, I'm coming to Christ to be delivered from sin so that I can sin. When I start to understand who I am in Christ, why would I do that? Because that's what he died to save me from. I want to live in a manner consistent with who I am. And by the way, that's why God gets to define sin. You see, if I defined it, I might go all over the place. In fact, I would nuance sin so that it fit my life. You know, that's not really so bad. I mean, how many times do we play fast and loose with a rule or whatever because we want it to fit or accommodate us? What we see here is God gets to define it. He saves me from it, not to go back into it. Okay, so once again, we find that because I belong to God, I should also walk with the Spirit of God. The question boils down to, who am I? Where do I find my identity? Because knowing who I am impacts how I live. Okay, who I am impacts how I live. All right, I could be, I have a few different identities, right? It's not just this guy for you know, 30 minutes on a Sunday. It's not just that. Some of you are saying, listen, it hasn't been 30 minutes for a long time. Okay, so for 40 or 50 minutes. Okay, so I'm not just this guy, right? There's more to me than this. So I'm also a son. Do you think that I act differently towards my dad and mom than I do towards, towards a church member? Like my church, people in the church, they don't come up to me and say, hey, son. Now, maybe some of our senior saints might come up and say, hey, sonny, okay, but not the same way that my dad or mom would. In fact, if my dad says, hey, pal, I get in kid mode, okay? I'm son mode right now. Hey, you want to go? Oh, yeah, I'm in son mode. My mom might say, Jeffrey, David, I'm in son mode, you know? Okay, how about this? So I'm a son. Do I identify as a son? Yes or no? Yes, I do. I'm a husband. I'm married to Julie, okay? So I like identifying as husband, okay? Who are you? I am Jeff, husband of Julie, okay? Part of my identity. And Julie says to me, she says, hey, babe.
1: Hey, babe,
0: okay? Who am I? Well, I'm husband. My mom has never called me babe, okay? She says, hey, babe. Well, maybe when I was, hey, babe. Okay, maybe then. But she doesn't call me that now. Why? Because I'm son. Not husband, I'm dad. Hey, dad. Yeah, okay. Dad mode, okay. Let's see here. Friend mode, friend, okay. Hey, friend, I don't pull this out in friend mode. I just want to make that clear, okay. Now, friend mode. Hey, you want to go get a cup of coffee? Yeah, probably. And a donut? Yeah, I'm there. Come on, let's go, okay? Friend mode. Do you know what I'm saying? I'm saying I identify differently based on my interactions with that identity. And is it okay for me to have those different identities? Yes. So long as every one of those identities comes underneath my overarching identity in Christ. Whenever you take an identity and try to move it outside the umbrella of I am crucified with Christ, I am complete in him. Whenever I take an identity and try to move it outside of that, oh, wow, I'm going to act in ways consistent with my identity. That's why it's so important to know my first identity and then let every other identity be informed by that primary identity. The Bible says in Romans chapter 6, this is one of those key passages. In fact, why don't you take your Bible, join me in Romans chapter 6, and let's look at how he helps us understand our identity in Christ. Remember, we draw our identity from a lot of different sources. However, as Christians, we must not overlook our

0: one most vital identity in Christ. Okay, look down at Romans chapter 6, beginning in verse number 3. Romans 6, we'll begin in verse number 3. Here the Bible says, know ye not. That's, we would say that more commonly as, hey, didn't you know? Didn't you know? Know ye not that so many of us, or whoever was, that so many of us as were baptized into Jesus Christ were baptized into his death. Therefore, we are buried with him by baptism into death, that like as Christ was raised up from the dead by the glory of the Father, even so we also should walk, in newness of life. Okay, the Apostle Paul is going to use something that is for the purpose of identification. The word baptism is a transliteration of a Greek word, baptizo, and it means, as two primary meanings. Number one, the most basic meaning is to immerse, immersion. It's why we practice baptism by immersion. We don't sprinkle, because the name itself, the word itself, says to immerse. Okay, then the other meaning of the word baptism, and it goes hand in hand with the reason for which it was given. It means to immerse. It also means to identify. To identify. If I remove its both of those meanings from the word, I've lost something important about the definition. Okay, so its literal meaning, to immerse, it means to dip, to plunge, to sink, to drench, to overwhelm. And then its figurative meaning, its spiritual meaning, identification. To identify, to completely place into. Okay, think about if I used the word identification for the word baptism in these passages of Scripture. Listen as I read. Matthew 28, verse 19. Go ye therefore and teach all nations. We would normally say, the Scripture says, baptizing them. But listen to this. Go ye therefore and teach all nations, identifying them in the name of the Father and of the Son and of the Holy Ghost. Ephesians chapter 4, verse 5. One Lord, one faith, one identity. In Romans chapter 6, verse 3. Know ye not that so many of us as have found our identity in Jesus Christ were identified in his death. In other words, we recognize people by their identity. And he's saying, hey, listen, go preach the gospel. And when people come to know me, help them understand they've got a new identity. Baptism as a practice, something that Jesus left for us, is a fitting picture that says, hey, listen, something happened to me. And now I am giving an outward public indication of what personally, privately happened in my heart and life. And I just want everyone to know, I've got a new identity. It's found in Jesus Christ alone. In Romans chapter 6, verse 4, therefore we're buried with him by baptism. He's saying we're buried with him by identity. I identify with what happened to him. Yeah, when Jesus died, I identify with that. That happened to me. When he was buried, I was buried with him. When he rose again, sign me up. I identify with that. That also happened to me. In Galatians 3, verse 27, he says, for as many of you as have been baptized into Christ have put on Christ. Okay, have you ever seen a mask that someone wears and it looks like someone famous? Do you know what he's saying here? Whoever's been baptized into Christ, guess what you have? You're identified with him. He says literally, you just put on Christ. He's saying that if you've passed from death to life, you should look like it. Christian, who do you look like? Who do you look like? I'm not being silly about it, and certainly I'm not trying to distract us in the least. I'm not saying that a person looks at you and says, oh, you know, you remind me of this person, other than a person should be able to look at you, Christian, and say, hey, that looks consistent with Jesus. You look like Christ. You have actually, because you've been buried with him, You died with him on the cross. You were buried with him. You were raised with him. There's something new about you. You actually appear to have put on Jesus Christ. James Boyce said, "What has the Holy Spirit done for our salvation? He has joined us to Christ so that we become the beneficiaries of all that Christ has done." And then he said, "It is terribly important. Perhaps the most critical doctrine of salvation in Paul's writing." Paul used the phrases in Christ Jesus, in him, or their equivalents over 164 times in his writings. He's saying we can hardly emphasize this enough. What's he saying? He's saying that one of the themes of Paul's writing was, "I'm in Christ, I'm in him, he is my new identity." Have you ever been in a car accident before? How many of you have ever been in a car accident before? Wow, we have a lot of bad drivers. Okay, what do you normally say? I'm not trying to be silly about this. I'm not looking for, ouch. No. When you're in a car accident, you usually say something like this. Here's what you don't say. You don't say, "My car was in an accident." You say, "I was in an accident." Because what happened to the car happened to you. And you know, when you identified yourself with Christ, when you were saved, here's how it happened. Jesus died in my place. I identify with that. I deserved it. He did it. He was buried. He rose again. I want that. I identify with him. I am crucified with Christ. Nevertheless, I live. Yet not I, but Christ liveth in me. The life which I now live in the flesh, I live by the faith of the Son of God who loved me and gave himself for me. He says, I do not frustrate. I'm not confused. I do not frustrate the grace of God. For if righteousness come by the law, then Christ is dead in vain. He's just saying, you're not ever going to be good enough to do what Christ did. So since he was good enough, I identify with him. This new life means that there has been a dynamic change in who I am. And it should now be my natural inclination to desire it and to live in light of it. We have sung much today about the worth, the glory, and the praise of our God. It is to his great praise that he not only brought us out of darkness and put us into his marvelous light, it's to his greatest praise that he not only could take a vessel that was used in opposition to him, engaged in every vile, sinful, judgment-deserving action, and said, now I've bought it, I've purchased it, I have renamed it, and now I'm going to use it. It is to his great praise that he actually allows this vessel to look like him. Christian, if you're still using the tabernacle to live in a way that is inconsistent with who you are, then by God's grace, understand your position, who you are, your true identity, and may it inform your practice, how it is that you live your life.
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2: 2 Timothy, chapter number 2. First off, I'd like to say thank you to some folks. If you were here last year in the midnight run for missionaries, did you raise your hand? Let me see it. That's great. I'm sure a lot of you just had a great time getting together with your friends and running and at midnight, having a good time. It's kind of unusual. But I want you to know what that meant to some kids in Africa. I'd like to show you just a few slides, nothing real fancy, but my son in Uganda, Africa, sent me on my phone just some pictures from time to time of some little orphan girls and orphan boys have no chance for heaven without your midnight run. I want you to see that everybody can do something to reach the world, no matter how unusual it might be. I don't know who came up with the idea, but I'd like to hug you and thank you. When my wife and I were there at Christmas, we saw a little girl. They were able to expand the orphanage and do some things. And this little girl was out in the village. Her and her brother and her parents died, I think, of AIDS. They were orphans. Jeremy went out to pick them up in his truck, and they ran and hid, her especially. It was the wrong color. She hadn't seen that kind of color before on a person. And what was that thing that he came up in? Way out in the village. Took them a couple of weeks to get her to calm down and to be able to get her in a vehicle and then bring her to the orphanage. And she got out, and when she got out of the orphanage, she just stood there and stared at my son. The other people, the other orphans around, they were dancing and they were just laughing and they were rejoicing because some more orphans came and they knew what that meant. She'd be able to hear about Jesus Christ. And she would have food and clothes. And she's been saved. So is her brother. So for your midnight run, it was more than just jogging around campus. I just want to tell you thank you. From my heart, my wife's heart, my son's heart, and those children. If you have your Bibles tonight, I want you to notice, and I want everyone in this room tonight to forget that what time it is. I'd like for you to just take a little time tonight and realize that God has chosen you tonight. Acts chapter 9, Ananias was told by God, go your way. I know you're afraid of Paul or Saul, but go your way. He is a chosen vessel unto me. And he repeated that story in the pastor's message this morning. You're a chosen vessel. Well, I want you to understand something tonight. You're not here by accident, and you're not here because you're a nobody. You are a chosen vessel. If you're in the top row of the balcony, or if you're in the back row of the front of this lower auditorium, or if you're in the front row, God knows your name. He knows when you sat down. He knows when you stand up. He knows the number of hairs on your head. For some of that, it's easier than others. And he looks at you and he says, you know, I've got something for you to do. You are a chosen vessel. The problem is the world is lost. And it's getting more and more lost. The reason? The vessels are not honorable vessels. I just want to speak to you tonight about being an honorable vessel. And it doesn't matter if you're on staff or you're a professor or you're a student. Are you an honorable vessel? Just want you to see a couple of quick things. Before we do, I'll tell you a little bit of story. A few years back, my wife and I have had some financial goals and spiritual goals. And one of our goals that was that God would use our children and they would serve the Lord. And the Lord took Jeremy and let him go to the mission field. We both wanted to go, but God wouldn't let us go. So we let our son go in our place. We're very grateful for that. We had chosen not to buy new cars, and so we decided to build a house where the basement could be for him to come back, and that way he would just get off on the furlough and come home and hang his clothes up in the closet, and that would be great. So we've saved our money, done things a little bit different, and so we never bought a new car until a few years back. We bought a sort of a used car, kind of a demo. It had a few thousand miles on it, and my wife was so proud of it. And so she really didn't want anybody to drink in it or eat in it. And so, I like to drink and eat. So, there's going to be a problem here pretty soon. And so on Friday afternoons, Monday afternoons are my afternoons off. And so we'd get together and have a date and have a good time. And then I'd go to 7-Eleven. And I'd get a big gulp, 44-ounce Dr. Pepper and a candy bar. And we'd get together and we'd ride around. The only problem with that 44-ounce big gulp is it's not a very good vessel. If you leave it for overnight, it'll leak. Well, it's too big for the cup holder. How many of you know what a cup holder is? Okay. It was too big for my cup holder, so I said, don't worry about it, honey, and I'll just hold it right here on the center console. And so we're riding along, and the guy in front of me stops, or well, I don't remember what the reason was, and I hit the brakes, and my 44-ounce big gulp went on her side in the floor, and the whole 44 ounces just kind of filled up the little foot place for her feet in her side. She pulls up her feet like this. She just looked over at me. Ice. Do you know how many napkins it takes to clean up a 44-ounce big gulp? I know it takes about a half hour to do it. And I about emptied that 7-Eleven of all their napkins. And so about 6 months later, I'd finally gotten her calmed down. And I went back into, don't laugh, I'm not finished with the story yet. I went back in, I got me another 44-ounce big gulp, another Snickers candy bar. And I said, I got this, and I'm holding it right there. And that lousy vessel slipped again and went on her side again. Up go her feet. She looked over at me. She said, I want another one. Another what? Another car. Now, a big cup is a dishonorable vessel. Let me tell you why. You only use it one time and you throw it away. And if you try to make it last, it won't. You are not a dishonorable vessel unless you choose to be. Because God intends you to use you day after day after day after day. But you know, the only thing that a big gulp cup is good for is if it's clean for just an hour or so. It becomes an honorable vessel for just a very brief period of time. Then it goes in the trash. None of you are like that. Not in His eyes. If you have your Bible, 2 Timothy chapter 2, you'll notice, if you would, in verse number 20. But in a great house, there are not only vessels of gold and of silver, but of wood and of earth, and some to honor and some to dishonor. If a man therefore purge himself from these, he shall be a vessel unto honor, sanctified and meet for the master's use, and prepared unto every good work. I want you to see what it takes for you to be an honorable vessel. I want you to see three P's in the text. If you'll notice, if you would, 2 Timothy chapter 2, verse number 4. No man that warreth entangleth himself with the affairs of this life, that he may, number one, please him who hath chosen him to be a soldier. In order to be an honorable vessel, you've got to be willing to please him. You've got a purpose in your heart. Lord, I want to please you more than anything else in the world. Now, in verse 4, no man that warreth, this word warreth here is an active tense, so it's like anybody that's in active duty. Now, if you want to sit on the sidelines and the reserves, you sort of come and go as your willingness to please. But when you're in active duty as a child of God, you are 100% of the time to be pleasing to Him, or you cannot be an honorable vessel. Now, in our houses, all of us, we have cups and things we drink out of. Everybody does. I have a favorite cup that I watch the Super Bowl with and various other times. It's double insulated, and it's got a lid on the top of it that seals. You want to know why? And it seals up. It's got a long straw in it. And everywhere I go, you can knock that cup over, and it's still good. And so this cup I use all the time. But it's a dishonorable vessel when it's in the sink because it's dirty. So it's got to be cleaned up. Well, that vessel doesn't really have the option of pleasing me itself. And I want to draw your attention tonight. You and I do. We make that choice. You make the choice and decide yourself, do I want to please the Lord? Did you ask the Lord what your major was going to be? Did you say, Lord, I need to know what you want me to do? I want to honor you with my major, with my minor. Lord, I want to honor you with what I do with my life. My career is not mine. I am your vessel. I want to please you. Did you pray over your decision to be a firefighter, to be a police officer, to be a nurse, to be a doctor? Did you say, Lord, I want to please you. I'm your vessel. Remember, I've chosen him to be a vessel. There's nobody in this room that God has not said, I've got something for you to do. I choose you. I choose you. I want you. If you were God and you wanted to reach the world and most of them were lost, people that you loved with all of your heart, people for whom you gave your only son to die for, where would you go to get vessels? I'd think I'd start in a place like this, and I'd go to the choir. And I'd go to this side. And I'd go to this floor. And remember, if you're going to please him, it doesn't really matter what you want to do. You're a servant. You see, in America, we've gotten our mindset on, well, I've got to have a career and I want to have a good job and a good house. And do you know how many BMWs you're going to take to heaven with you? Do you know how many houses you're going to take to heaven with you? Been a part of 3 funerals in the last 2 or 3 weeks. There were no U-Hauls behind the hearse. They took nothing. But I tell you what you can take. You can take the lost around this world. You can take that little girl that ran from my son. But somebody's got to say, Lord, I want to please you. That's my decision. I want you to tell me what major you want me to have, what minor you want me to have. I want you to tell me, Lord, I am yours. I volunteer. You have to decide, and then you have to dedicate yourself to fulfill that decision. There's a guy in our church that's on deputation right now, and he was born in Egypt. And he left Egypt, and he said his words, I'll never go back to that place again. I hate that place. So he got a job in a dealership here as a mechanic, and he worked himself up. This dealership has 350 mechanics. He's number 3 on the list. He's worked himself up for years and years and years and got to number 3, wanted to be number 1, one of the best mechanics on earth for vehicles. His wife is a nurse, and she had worked her whole time to get up to the point where she would be in this supervisor position where she could be in her dream job. His dad got ill, and his mother called and said, look, you need to come and talk to your dad. No, I don't want to come back. I don't want to come to that place called Egypt. I'm no part of it. It's always been like the world. It still is to me. Mom begged him and finally said, okay. Got on a plane, took his family back and looked at his dad and said, Dad, I don't want you to die to go to hell. I want you to be saved. And his dad started to cry and he was kind of shocked. And he began to tell him the story of Christ. And his dad bowed his head and prayed and received Christ as Savior. And all of a sudden his heart just broke. Last January he came and walked forward to church and said, God's called me to Egypt. Thought you said you'd never go back there. I want to please him. So in August, he was approved to go to Egypt to the mission board in June. And in August, he walked into his boss, number 3 out of 350, and said, I'm giving you my 2-week notice. And the guy says, you're what? Why? I decided to please the Lord and be a missionary. Are you crazy? That was his response. The same week, the hospital called his wife in and said, we've got this dream job. It's open for you. It's yours. We know you've wanted it, and you've looked forward to it, and you've sought for it, and now we want to offer it to you. And she says, I'm giving you my 2-week notice. And they said, why? I want to please him. He's called me. What? He started full-time deputation August, the end of August. Both of them quit their job 1st of September. This is the 16th day of February. He's at 80%. He's already bought his tickets to leave May 15th. He said, Pastor, Egypt's dying. Have you heard of all the wars and the destruction that's there? Somebody's got to go and tell them. And I'm an Egyptian and I speak Arabic and God's prepared me. I just wasn't willing to say, I'll please you. I had all my sights. Lives in a nice home. Has nice cars. Kids in private school. The American dream. But to be a vessel unto honor, he had to look up and say, Lord, let me get rid of all this stuff. I'm yours. Have you done that? You got to do it to be a vessel of honor. Everybody in this room. Do you know God calls professors? Do you know God calls deacons? I got deacons at my church on the mission field. God calls everybody because the world is lost. You'll notice you got to please him, but you'll notice number two, you've got to purify yourself. Notice if you would in verse number 21, if a man therefore purge himself from these. So you've got to purge yourself from what? The things of this world. I want you to notice there's another word here right after it says, he shall be a vessel unto honor, sanctified. Now, all of you that are here tonight, if you looked at the word sanctified, the original text, it's the word hagios. We know what that word is. If you've studied much of the original language, it's the word for holy. But it has two parts to it. It's I'm set apart. I'm distancing myself from things of the world, but I'm turning myself unto the things of God. And let me explain to you why that's important and how it's important. Do you remember when Nebuchadnezzar came in and he destroyed Jerusalem? He took the gold cups and all of the vessels of the temple, the house of God, and he brought them back to his country. And his great-grandson Belshazzar decided to throw a big debauched party. Do you remember where he got all of his vessels to drink in and get drunk in? You remember where it happened? He went in and got all those vessels. They were God's vessels. They were set apart for God alone. And he drank out of them. And that very night, God took his hand and wrote it on the wall and said, you're finished. Because he took God's vessels and used them for his own purpose. And there's a lot of young people and there's a lot of parents that have done exactly the same thing. 1 Corinthians chapter 6, you're not your own. You're bought with a price. Therefore, glorify God with your body and your spirit. So God looks it out at us, and we're Christians and we know the Lord, but our spirit is rotten. Purge it out. Our spirit is bitter. You don't know what so-and-so did to me. Purge it out. Give your heart to the Lord. Give your spirit back over to the Lord. It's his anyway. Purge your heart. Are you a vessel unto honor? You got to have a clean heart, but it's not good enough just to stay away from the things of the world. You'll notice here, if you would, in this passage, notice in verse number 19, and let everyone that nameth the name of Christ depart from iniquity. Anything that displeases the Lord, you got to turn your back on it. If you're going to be sanctified, you're going to have to turn your back on it. But you don't just say, I'm not going to curse and I'm not going to tell dirty jokes and I'm not going to be a part of pornography. Folks, it's all over our society. It's among people in this room. And you can't be a vessel unto honor and watch the wrong junk on your computer. I don't care if anybody else knows it. The one that owns you knows it. And he loves you and he cares for you and you're his vessel and the world is dying and he's looking for somebody to say, I need you. I've chosen you. Yeah, but look what's going to be up next 30 minutes. Look what come up on computer. Look in the book. I'm reading this book. Look at the pages in this book. You know, so-and-so didn't treat me right. I don't want to like them. Purge yourself of attitude. Purge yourself of bitterness. And I want to remind you, it's not Pastor McBride's job to get each one of you and say, you need to get your heart right. It's your own job to look at what Jesus paid for you and realize he paid too much for me to say, I'm going to hold on to this sin in my life. Purge himself. But I want you to notice another thing about this vessel in order to be honorable. It has to be sanctified, but it has to be simple to use. Now, notice it with me if you would. In 2 Timothy chapter 2, he says, uses a word, meet for the master's use. Eucharistos. Christos is the word profitable, usable. You, good, easy to use. So if you're a vessel and you can have a choice, are you easy to use? Does God just say, Dave Pittman, I need you to go to Washington, D.C. But Lord, I'm from Texas. What do I care about those people? I need you to go to Washington, D.C. Lord, I'm a plumber's kid. Those people are smart. I need you to go to D.C. When Temple Baptist Church called us 25 years ago, 100% secret ballot vote, I looked over my wife, tears started running down her cheeks. She didn't know it, they were running down on the inside in mine. We looked at each other and said, I guess that's where God's called us. And through thick and thin, we said, Lord, okay, we want to be simple to use. Here's my handle. So if you're in the cabinet today and God looks up and he opens up the cabinet of his vessels and he's looking for a vessel that's easy to use, do the vessel in that cabinet go, whoop, I don't want him to use me. Let me turn my handle around. If everybody else goes, then I'll go, but not first. Well, I think so-and-so should apologize first. An honorable vessel is easy to use. An honorable vessel does their parents right because God makes it where I'd like to talk to your dad about something in his life. I need you as his son to be a vessel unto honor. Will you be easy to use? Yes, Lord, here's my handle. Simple to use. Does God have to beat you over the head? Does God have to take things away from you, chastise you to finally get you on your knees and you say, okay, Lord, I'll do it. Are you like Jonah? Are you like Timothy? Are you like Abram? Abram, get thee up out of this country into land I will show thee. Next verse, verse 3. And he arose and went. Is that you? Easy to use. Are you in the sink? You're a good vessel. It's got some dirt. You're in the sink. You got to get cleaned up, purge yourself, get back in the cabinet. But while you're in the cabinet, are you going to say, use me, Lord, use me, use me? 12.5 years ago, we took a missions trip. Our church travels all over the world for a mission trip. Matter of fact, last year we were floating down the Amazon River and we were had a group of guys and we were building a little building. And they didn't have, it was the last village on the Amazon River that has a road to it. It's called Atalaya. It's a little no town, no name town. And when you go past there, there's nothing. You got to go by boat. And we had to go into the Amazon rainforest and get our own wood, a woodcutter had cut, and bring it back out so we could finish building this building. We had 14 men with us. Next week, we go to Senegal to help build another building for a missionary. Our church is a little different than most in the sense that we're much more a white-collar church. We have FBI, CIA, we have PhDs and different things that I can't even pronounce, and they're just smart people. But you know what they are? Every one of them's a vessel. I'll say, there's a missionary in Senegal who needs a building built. How many of you go with me? Make the announcement tonight. There's a sign-up sheet in the back. Before I can get to the back, it's full. The waiting list, we have to pull straws. With people that have top security clearances, they got to go work with their boss to let them take their passport out of the country. Easy to use. Hey, guys, this is going to be a hard trip. We're going to have to pour concrete. We have to mix concrete by hand. There's no concrete mixers. I've asked about it. We're going to have to work hard on this trip. It's pretty hot there, and guys, I don't know what the conditions will be. Count me in, Pastor. And when was the last time you mixed concrete? I never have. Don't even know how to do it. Count me in. I've never been to the mission field, but I won my neighbor to Christ, and I won my cousin to Christ, and the Lord says, I'm looking for a vessel to go to Senegal, to go to Zambia. I'm looking for a vessel to go to Bolivia, to Brazil. I'm looking for, Lord, count me in. I'm here. I absolutely know there are people in the wrong major here in this room tonight because God needs you. I don't know who you are, but I know God loves you, and he bought you. And he needs you. Will you turn your handle to him and say, Lord, I want to be easy to use. Then lastly, you'll notice, verse number 21, meet for the master's use and prepare unto every good work. Now, in order to be prepared, you've got to add some things to your life. Notice, if you would, down in verse 23, verse number 22, flee also youthful lust, but follow righteousness. Do what's right. Add faith to your life. Charity, learn to love people. You'll know my disciples by their love one for another. Peace with them that call upon the Lord out of a pure heart. You need a pure heart. You know, the Apostle Paul said in Acts chapter 24, he said, I exercise myself always to have a conscience void of offense. You got to add that to your life. Every morning you get up, you got to make sure there's nothing between you and anybody else on earth. A roommate, parents, you cannot be a vessel unto honor unless you have a pure heart. You got to add it to your life. Make it a daily occurrence. Lord, I want to add this pure heart to my life. Lord, I want to love people. How can you be a missionary? How can you be a good neighbor if you don't love people? Do you realize every set of eyes that you see or ever will see is going to heaven or to hell? Do you care? If you're a vessel unto honor, you got to care because that's what's important to him. You know what a missions conference is for? To let you understand that the world is lost. Everywhere I go, Fiji, New Guinea. We built an Eskimo camp above the Arctic Circle. Church in India. Airplane hangar in New Guinea. Every place I go, there's people that are lost in many of the places. There's nobody to tell them. You want to know why? The vessels are in the sink or in the cupboard with their handles the wrong way. Choose him. Choose him. Choose him. They're like Jonah. Be a vessel unto honor. Prepare yourself. Learn to live with a clean heart. Learn to be a witness. You pass out tracts? Hey, I'm a preacher. I've been preaching for 46 years. I don't carry tracts because I'm a preacher. I carry tracts because I'm a servant. And it's right. And I can't witness to everybody in the world, so I just leave them a tract. Is that too difficult for us to do if we're going to be a vessel unto honor? Prepare yourself. You will rarely find me unless I'm in a gym with a shirt, without a collar, without a pocket on it. It's not because I'm a good guy. It's because I'm a vessel unto honor. And Lord, I want to serve you. So everywhere I go, if I'm going to run to 7-Eleven, I'm going to try to put on a t-shirt that's got a pocket in it so I can take some tracks and I buy a cold drink. And I want to say, I want to give you something. I want you to know something. There's a God in heaven that loves you. Just take a minute and read that. Yeah, I read it. Heard the other day of a lady that had gotten so many tracks from Walmart. And she said, something must be different. I don't know what it is, but she just kept getting tracks because everybody from the church just kept giving her tracks. How many of you shop at Walmart? Let me see your hand. I want to see your hand. Let me see your hand. Look at all this. If you gave tracks, everybody at Walmart would come here and say, what's going on? But you know what? We're unprepared. We're just busy. We got other things to do. I just got to run and get this, run and get that. We're trying to prepare for us, but not for him. Prepared under the master's use. You'll notice you got to add some meekness to your life. Verse 24, the servant of the Lord. You know what the word servant is in the original text? It's the word doulos. That's one of the first words you learn in Greek. It's a slave. Root word means to bind. We are bound by Satan, by sin. Jesus set us free. We're still servants. But whose? Lord, here's my ear. Drive a hole in it. I choose you. I want to be a bond slave. I want to be yours forever. Read the Old Testament. That's the choice they had to make. So do you. You're a slave to somebody. The old devil or to him? A servant of the Lord must not strive, but be gentle unto all men. And notice, if you would, we've got to add things to our life. We've got to avoid distractions. And we've got to, notice, be apt to teach. Are you apt to teach? Do you take time to tell people at work or you're at the beach playing ball and you meet somebody? Are you apt to teach them about the Lord? Folks, this is not a game we're playing. This is a battle for heaven and hell and the souls of men. It's real. Well, Pastor, God's called me to be a businessman. 2 weeks ago, we have called Joshua Clubs, Bible studies, adult Bible studies before our Sunday night service. And some of them meet Saturday mornings where we get five or six of them together. We're studying the book of Romans this year. And there was a gentleman that's there, and he's sitting over to the side, and he's from China, and we're going through Romans 8 and 9, and you know, for whom he did foreknow, he did predestinate to be conformed to the image of his will. And so, we're going through some of the stuff that Reformed theology gets all their doctrine from, and I'm trying to explain to them how that God loves people and he can see down the road of time and he can see when people are going to trust him as Savior. And in Titus chapter 2, the grace of God that bringeth salvation to the pure to all men. And all of a sudden, this gentleman said, that's it. So what's it? He said, he did hear me. I said, what are you talking about? And I'll not use his name. He and his wife both have PhDs in linguistics, and he's from China. He taught at Beijing University, and I didn't know all this, and all of a sudden he just opened up, and in 3 minutes he said, Pastor, he said, when I was 15 years old, three Chinese communist soldiers put guns in my back and then marched me out into the villages. I was so embarrassed and I was so ashamed. He said, because I wasn't a good communist, and they marched me through the town village and out into the open area and said, get lost, you're bad seed. He said, and I looked up and said, if there's a God, I want to know you. God, will you help me? Another man sitting right beside me who got saved. He had gotten saved just a little while ago. My wife and I got a chance to lead his wife to the Lord, and he got saved in our church. And he said, you know, when I got saved, my whole life changed. He said, I don't understand why God let me wait till I was 74 years old to get saved, but I'm so glad to be saved. And again, this Chinese gentleman, he says, that's it. He did answer. Well, tell us the story. And he said, well, I went on and I slipped back in and I got some training and I became a professor at Beijing University in China. And he said, there was this businessman. He worked for IBM. You ever heard of IBM? I said, yeah, I've heard of IBM. He said, well, he cared for me. And I was lost. And he said, would you come back to America with me? I'll pay your way. I'll buy your ticket and I'll get your green card and I'll help you get your visa. I'll take care of it all if you come back to America with me. And he didn't. And he said he was a Christian. He didn't tell me why. And all this time, my whole life, why would God not hear me and listen? I need this God to hear me. And when he read Romans chapter 8, according to the foreknowledge of God, he predetermined, he said, he did hear me. He said, and when I got here, I got saved just a little while ago. And he said, but I wasn't ready. And he said, that IBM executive cared for me. He said, what would have happened if he wouldn't have? Now here's a businessman that had a heart for souls and is willing to spend his money to reach one. Are you? Is that why your major is business? So you can use whatever finances God gives to you to reach another one by one, wherever God calls you. And this gentleman came up after church Sunday night and he said, Pastor, God did hear me. I got my answer. I've wondered that question my whole life and I'm 50-something years old. God does care about me. You know why he knew? An IBM executive saw his need of a Savior and knew he'd never get saved at Beijing University. Said, would you come back with me? And he trusted Christ as Savior. God does hear, but he needs honorable vessels. I don't care what your major is. Are you an honorable vessel? Are you trying to please him? Are you willing to do anything to please him? Are you purging your life? You'll get rid of anything to please him. And are you preparing your life, no matter what your major, to serve him? If not, there'll be many of Mr. L's that miss heaven. And we'll have blood on our hands. Tonight, are you a vessel unto honor or dishonor?
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3: The good news of the gospel is only good news to those who hear it. Philip the evangelist understood that. He did not keep the message to himself, but he went wherever the Spirit of God led him, and he preached Christ to those who needed to know. In this study that Scott is calling The Gospel Christian, he reminds us that the word gospel means good news. It even has the word go in it, reminding us that the Christian life is meant to advance the gospel message. 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
4: We've come today to our final study in the life of Philip the Evangelist, this gospel Christian, and I hope that today will not be an ending, it will be a beginning. In fact, I want to ask you today, will you be a gospel Christian? I'm on a recruiting mission today. We've studied all of these scriptures and all of this spiritual truth to come down now to this one very personal, practical moment. And it is this: would you enlist? would you re-enlist? We need an army of men and women like Philip who truly are given to the work of evangelism. I wrote an article that you can read on our website that simply says we need more evangelists. And the point of the article was not that we simply need more sermonizers or people traveling, preaching special meetings, though we do need more people doing that. When I say we need more evangelists, we need more gospel Christians. We need more witnesses. We need more people, wherever they are, who will help to represent the Lord Jesus Christ in our day and advance the cause of the gospel around the world. So, on this final day, I'd like to just give you a brief recap, a summation, if I may, of what it really means to be a gospel Christian and ask you, will you be one? Three simple thoughts from the life of Philip the Evangelist. First of all, a gospel Christian, I'll remind you, is a gospel servant. The first mention of Philip the Evangelist, he was not Philip the Evangelist. He was Philip the Deacon. In Acts chapter number 6, he was a man of honest report, full of the Holy Ghost and wisdom, appointed over the business of caring for the widows of the church. And, by the way, he played that role very well. Now look, you can't lead if you won't follow, and you can't minister if you won't really be a minister, which is a servant. The Bible says, Acts chapter 6, verse number 5, in the list, Philip is there. Same man. And God used him. And God used him in such a way that in verse 7, the word of God increased, and the number of the disciples multiplied in Jerusalem greatly, and a great company of the priests were obedient to the faith. And I know Stephen got a lot of the attention. The apostles got a lot of the face time, if you will. But behind the scenes, there was this faithful gospel servant, a servant of Christ, a servant of Christ's other servants, a servant of the church family, a servant of the gospel. A gospel Christian must first of all say, yes, yes, I will be a gospel servant. Are you willing to humble yourself and to say, I'll do whatever God gives me to do? It may be small, it may seem to be insignificant, it may not be flashy, but I'm willing to serve right where I am in my local church, right where I live, and see how God will use that as a small part of His grand work. Secondly, a gospel Christian is not only a gospel servant, he is a gospel soul winner. The second mention that we had of Philip the Evangelist was the lengthy passage, the classic passage in Acts chapter number 8. The Bible says in verse number 5, then Philip went down to the city of Samaria and preached Christ unto them. Can I just tell you that the people in Samaria sure were glad somebody came and preached Christ to them? And then later, in the very same chapter, verse 35, then Philip opened his mouth and began at the same scripture and preached unto him, that's the Ethiopian eunuch, Jesus. Same thing. Whether it was many or whether it was one, the gospel man was doing one thing. He was simply giving them Jesus. The evangelist doesn't plan his own path. He didn't operate by human strategy and genius. No, Philip followed two things, the Great Commission and divine providence. The command that Jesus left them to do, go into all the world and preach the gospel to every creature, and the day-by-day leading of the Holy Spirit of God, the sovereign work of God in his life. Would you just commit today that you're going to obey the Great Commission? Let's not let the Great Commission be the great omission. Let's not fail to obey the last great command Jesus left us when he left this world, to give the gospel. And look how God orchestrates the affairs of your life. Look how he's ordering your circumstances right now to get you where he wants you to be, to the very people who need Christ, who are nearest hell, who need to meet a gospel Christian. You follow the prompting of the Holy Spirit of God. It may lead you out into the wilderness, but let me just tell you, God will use you even there. And so the gospel Christian says, yes, I'll be a gospel servant, and yes, I'll be a gospel soul winner. Would you commit to that today? Would you recommit to it? Has there ever been a time in your life when you gave the gospel, when you gave it faithfully and passionately? All right, how long has it been? If you've never had the joy and privilege of leading someone to Christ, why don't you pray, God, give me someone. God will answer that prayer. Maybe it's been a while. Why don't you pray, Lord, I want to get back in this. I want to be reengaged again in the advancement of the gospel of Jesus Christ. A gospel Christian is a gospel servant and a gospel soul winner, and finally, a gospel supporter. We return one final time to the final mention of Philip in Acts 21, verse

0: Start in your own home. We talked about Philip's children. Begin with your own family. But then think more broadly, even about the next generation. It may not be your son or daughter. It may be a spiritual son or daughter. They are part of the family of God. Is there a young preacher coming up you could encourage? Is there a missionary that needs to be sent out? Is there someone doing the work of the gospel that could use some support and encouragement right now? Be a giver. My wife and I committed years ago that with the Lord's help, beyond our regular tithe, we wanted to give offerings to missions work and to support missionaries and to support the cause of Christ around the world through our local church. Engage in that way. You can't do everything, but your prayers can go where you cannot. Your financial support can go where you cannot. This is not about money, and this is not about things. It's about souls. It's about investing in eternity and seeing what the Lord could use you to set in motion for the Lord's kingdom. It thrills me to think about the judgment seat of Christ when we meet souls there who came to Christ through prayers and support and labor. Look, God's working on the other end where you can't see, where you can't go. All the results aren't in yet. That's why the crowns are not given out until the judgment seat of Christ, because those who are already in heaven are still reaping from seed sown and seed watered and work done. The harvest is not all in yet, but it will be soon. And I don't know about you, I want to be a gospel Christian, a gospel servant, a gospel soul winner, and a gospel supporter. And I came on this final day of our study to ask you, will you be a gospel Christian? If you've never believed the gospel for yourself, you got to start there. If you're not sure you're saved, would you just stop right now and say, God, be merciful to me, a sinner? Would you pray right now, Lord Jesus, save me? And He'll answer that prayer. But if you know the gospel, if you've received and believed the gospel, would you recommit today to giving it to others? Father, in Jesus' name and by the power of the Holy Spirit, would you seal this truth in our hearts? Would you raise up an army of Philip the evangelist in our churches and communities? And would you help us to be gospel Christians? In Jesus' name, amen.
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1: Welcome to the Word for Life, a daily study of Scripture with John Lanz, Senior Pastor of Bethel Baptist Church in Indianapolis, Indiana. 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You keep showing up, keep serving, keep doing what is right, but quietly wonder if any of it really matters. That feeling is not new. In Zechariah chapter 4, God speaks to people who were discouraged by what looked unfinished, unimpressive, and insignificant. But what they saw as small, God saw very differently. Today's message reminds us that God is often doing his deepest work in places the world would easily overlook. Now with today's message, here's Pastor John from the pulpit of Bethel Baptist.
2: We're in the middle of a series entitled Extraordinary. We are seeing God work in daily life, the ordinary times, the work that God does in those ordinary moments. We've discovered that God works through our routines. We saw that Ruth just went to work. She went to glean according to the law, and she happened to meet her kinsman redeemer. And then we also learned about waiting. How that David in Psalm 27 said, after all the things I've been through, the Lord is my light, he is my salvation, he is my stronghold. Everything I've been through, I've come to this conclusion,

0: that in the victorious life of a believer, all I have to do is wait. Well, today I want to talk to you about God's working in your life when you feel small, when you feel unnoticed, when the work becomes a little less than you. Maybe you're buried and unnoticed, feel like you're going nowhere. I dare say if we were honest, every one of us have those moments. It may be you, sir, who you drive to work every morning on I-70 before the sun comes up and the routine wears on you. It could be the farmer who's here, who's watching the weather that he can't control, but he would certainly love to have favorable conditions. Or maybe it's the young mother here who's doing nothing but changing diapers, folding laundry, making snackable lunches, wondering if anyone notices and if it will ever bring anything of value. Or it may be the small business owner who's here today, and you are just doing everything you can to make your business thrive, and you recognize the people who are working for you are counting on you, and you do everything you can just to make payroll. Could be some of our retired saints in the church who take the Wednesday night prayer sheet and pray faithfully over it, and no one ever notices, but you faithfully lift the needs before the Lord. It's people who just go about doing faithful work that may seem small, that no one applauds, that Zechariah is speaking to. Look in Zechariah 4 and find verse number 10. He asks a question. For who hath despised the day of small things? For who has despised the day of small things? In your Bible, circle the word small. Today I want to talk to you about when life feels small. When Zechariah is writing this, Zechariah 4 verse 10 doesn't stand alone as a singular verse that has no context. In fact, as he writes this, he's writing about 8 night visions that he has in one night. God is speaking to him and speaking to him clearly about the completion of the temple. It's the 5th vision found here in chapter 4 that he speaks to him and he says, "Who's despised the day of small things?" Now get the context. The people of God are back in the land. They've left the Babylonian captivity. The foundation of the temple has been laid, but the work has stopped. It's stalled, and it's stalled for 16 years. It's like trying to build a house, and then the foundation is laid, and nothing is done for a long period of time. It becomes frustrating. It seems as if it's just never going to happen. And then opposition from neighboring countries and nations oppose the people of God, and it makes it even more complicated, and the people begin to be discouraged. And what once was begun with excitement now feels slow, it feels small, it feels unfinished and insignificant. The older generation who've come back from the Babylonian captivity, who remembers Solomon's temple before it was destroyed, they look at the work site and they see this foundation and they say, oh, this is not what it used to be. It's smaller than what it used to be. And it's not going to be as glorious as it used to be. It's not as significant. It's not as confident that it's going to happen. Then God gives Zechariah the vision to answer the moment when the people feel small. The vision's unique. You can read it when you get home, chapter 4, verses 1 through 10, and I'll make reference to it throughout the message, but the vision is simple, and it's an unusual vision. He says, I saw a vision of a golden lampstand, and on top of the lampstand there's a bowl, and underneath that bowl there are 7 lamps, and on either side of that lamp there are 2 olive trees. And the natural response would be, if you received a vision like that, either I ate too much pizza before I went to bed, or would be, God, what are you trying to tell me? And Zerubbabel asked the question, Lord, what are you trying to tell me? And the answer is given in verse number 6. Do you see it? Zechariah 4, verse number 6. He answered and spake unto me, saying, this is the word of the Lord unto Zerubbabel, saying, not by might, nor by power, but by my spirit, saith the Lord of hosts. Now, in a moment, I'm going to explain to you what that means and how the lampstand and the lamps and the olive trees are the explanation to not by might, not by power, not by any human means, but by my Spirit, saith the Lord. But in the context of this moment, when the people felt small, God was ultimately saying to them, the work that I have accomplished is being sustained. They were stuck in what was, and they were discouraged by what is, and they were missing what God was doing right then. There's three perspectives a believer can take when life feels small. One of them, just being completely honest, is very negative. The second and the third are positive. Let's get the negative one out of the way. When you feel life is small and you're frustrated with things as they're not moving fast enough, there is something that creeps into our heart, and I call it the silent arrogance that resists small service. The silent arrogance that resists small service. Look at verse number 10, if you would, please. The Bible says in verse number 10, "For who hath despised," circle the word despised in your Bible, "who has despised the day of small things?" The word despised is not something of open rebellion. They're not walking through the streets saying, "We are so angry at God." No, this sense of despising is in their heart. It's a quiet attitude. They look down upon it. They treat it as small. It's considered unimportant. It's something that doesn't matter. The people of God, and they're waiting for 16 years, look at the foundation and say, it's never going to happen. It's not important. We're moving on in our life. If we can't build the temple, we'll build our own house. We'll build our own land and our own place of living in this land. It was silent arrogance. How does silent arrogance present itself in the story we find in Zechariah and even in our lives? Well, number one, silent arrogance dismisses God's work. Who has despised? You could read it this way. Who's dismissed the day of small things? Haggai is a parallel prophet to Zechariah. And Haggai is a little bit more blunt than Zechariah is. When he hears the people and he sees the people treat the work of God as second and less important, he confronts them in Haggai 2 verse 3 and he says, "Who is left among you that saw the house in her first glory? Who of you in the Babylonian captivity remember Solomon's temple and you saw in all of its majesty and its beauty? Who of you remain and how do you see it now?" Listen to this. "Is it not in your eyes in comparison of it as nothing?" They compared the present to the past. They remembered, have you heard this before? The good old days. Yeah. I hear people talk about the good old days. And I think we ought to have an appreciation for the past. But the past is unchangeable. The present is now. And God was working in that moment. And what he was saying to them was, stop looking at the past and dismissing what God's doing in the moment. They weren't dismissing it openly. They weren't aggressive. They were just quietly despising God's work. Who has despised the small thing? They're dismissive of God's work. Secondly, they were dependent on man's strength. They were blaming Zerubbabel for the delay. Now, let's not be too hard on the people of Israel. We're that way. We go through the drive-through lane and we don't get our Happy Meal in 5 minutes or less. We're frustrated with the people who can't get our food to us. Or we're in the middle of a project at work and someone can't get what we've asked for to us quick enough. And that's the reality. Sometimes people just can't accomplish our timeline. But in the work of God, it requires that we realize that this has nothing to do with man's strength. That's the whole point of the vision. Look again at verse 6. "Not by might nor by power, but my Spirit, saith the Lord." He's saying it's not man's strength that will sustain you. It's my power, my Spirit working through you. Samuel understood that. When the people of Israel were looking for a king, they already had Saul, and that didn't work out very well. They began to look for another to be anointed. Samuel begins the candidacy process, and he goes through. And God gives him clear instruction and says, "Don't look on his countenance or the height of his stature, for I've refused him. For the Lord seeth not as a man seeth. For a man looketh on the outward appearance, but the Lord looketh on the heart." The people were too busy looking on the outside. God says, look on the inside. It's not human strength that's the source, but they were dependent on man's strength. They dismissed what God had done. They were dependent on man's strength. But then what you notice, thirdly, they were driven by instant results. Look at verse number 7, if you would, please. God speaks and he says, "Who art thou, O great mountain? Before Zerubbabel thou art, shalt become a plain. And he shall bring forth the headstone, and with shoutings, crying, grace, grace unto it." Now notice this. God is speaking of the present. The foundation is laid. And he speaks then of the future. The headstone, the final part, the capstone of the project will be completed. God says this will be finished. And when it is finished, notice this. He says in verse number 7, they will shout, they will cry, grace, grace unto it. Why grace? Why not effort, effort? Why not strategy, strategy? Why not strength, strength? Because God is saying the work, if it's going to be accomplished, is not going to be accomplished in their effort, in their strategy, in their strength. It is accomplished not by might, not by power, but by the Spirit.
1: As we close today, remember this. Small does not mean insignificant. Some of the most important work God does happens quietly, slowly, and far from public attention. You may feel like your efforts are unnoticed, the prayers, the faithfulness, the steady obedience in ordinary places. But God sees what others overlook. He values what the world often dismisses. So do not become discouraged in the day of small things. Keep trusting God. Keep serving faithfully. The same God who begins his work is the God who brings it to completion. 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
1: Micah chapter 1 will be our launching place this morning, looking at verses 1 and 2. I'll be up front. This message is, number one, geared towards those of you who may still be here who do not know Jesus Christ as your Lord and Savior. Our greatest desire is for you to come to know Christ as your Savior, and today would be a great day for that. Number two, for those of you that are saved, I want you to understand the importance of the Word of God in your life. And prayerfully, something said this morning would be beneficial and helpful in pointing you, driving you towards the Word of God. Commentaries and books on the Bible going back hundreds and hundreds of years, and the men that wrote those books say it's never been this bad. People have never been so calloused against the Word of God. There's never been such widespread unbelief. Then you go back and read a book like Micah, written several hundred years before Jesus Christ walked the earth, and Micah says, wow, it's never been this bad. There's never been so much unbelief. People have never been so callous against the Word of God. But here really is how it works. If you're not saved this morning, then you really have no idea what disaster this world is until you get saved and you start reading the Bible. Then you look at the world and you say, well, look how terrible everything is. But it's always been that way. You just were part of it and you couldn't see it. You look at the world, and you'll never see the world or yourself for what it is, but as soon as you begin to look through the eyes of Scripture, you'll see the world and you'll see yourself for what you are. It's amazing how God's Word speaks to our times and how the Bible speaks to anyone's time, because the Bible is timeless truth. Textbooks change, science books change, philosophy changes, but God has never had to change His Word, because His Word is correct. Something that is right is always right, and the Word of God is always right. So you come to Micah chapter 1, you begin looking at the first two verses of this book, and it introduces a lot, but we're just going to do verses 1 and 2 this morning. Notice in verse 1, the word of the Lord came to Micah the Moreshite in the days of Jotham, Ahaz, and Hezekiah, kings of Judah, which he saw concerning Samaria and Jerusalem. Notice verse 2, hear all ye people, hearken, O earth, and all that therein is, and let, it's a very interesting phrase, and let the Lord God be witness against you, the Lord from his holy temple. The prophet Micah preached in the days of King Jotham and King Ahaz, whom most of you probably know little about. Micah preached in the days of King Hezekiah. I think he was a good king, who did some good things, but he was unable to truly root out idolatry nor stem its tide in the nation. But understand that when the first king of Israel sat on his throne, and whenever you'd recall the first president in your lifetime, God's word was true when that president came to office. God's word was true when that king was sitting upon the throne. God's word will be true when all the dust is settled. You and I would be better off to spend far less time paying attention to what dying men say before they die and spend more time paying attention to what the living God says in the pages of this book right here. Micah was sent specifically to prophesy to the people who were known, as we know, as the nation of Israel, but yet you'll notice it goes beyond the nation of Israel. He says in verse 2, hearken, O earth, O earth. That's beyond the nation of Israel and all that therein is. Like many of the prophecies in the Old Testament, many are specifically directed to the nation of Israel. Some are to the 10 tribes of Israel. Some are to the 2 tribes, the southern tribes. Maybe some, as you'll see in the Bible, are to concerning Babylon or concerning Moab or concerning Philistia. But Micah, through the leading of the Holy Spirit, says, I'm giving you a little translation. He says, hey, if you're living on the earth, I'm talking to you. If you're living on the earth, I'm talking to you. So verse 2, God's talking to you and I. He's talking to everyone, and we should pay attention to what he has to say. So Micah is a big picture book. I really want to focus in this morning. There's a lot I want to focus in on. I'm going to give you one main thought, and that's the phrase we find in verse 2, let the Lord God be witness against you. Now, I'm a little bit older than you, just a little. But many people, when I was a young person, many people were saved in the decades when I was young, a young man. But very few are being saved today in comparison as I look at my lifespan, my lifetime. Many people were devoted followers of Jesus Christ in my younger days, filling churches when I was just a kid. But it seems very few even attending church today, and few of those are actual devoted followers of Jesus Christ. And I believe there's a reason. There's a difference from my youth to now. And you may not like the reason, but it's a very simple reason. People will not let God be against them. People will not let God be against them. The Lord says, I can help you. Now listen to me. The Lord, if you read the scriptures and you listen to what God is saying to you and I through the word of God, the Lord says, I can help you, but you must let me be right and you be wrong. Ooh, I'm never wrong. God says, I want to help you, but you have to come to an understanding that I'm right and you're not. I can help you, but you must assume that I'm correct and that you need correcting. See, in verse 1, it says, the word of the Lord, the word of the Lord. There's nothing, now listen to me, young people, please get this morning. There is nothing God cannot do for you if you believe that God has spoken to man. But there's also nothing that God can do for you if he's but a figment of your imagination and only says what you would say if you were God. I'm glad this morning we can come to this auditorium and we can hold the word of God in our hands, in our language. And what a difference that has made in this world. I'm one of those who believes the Bible to be the word of God, perfect, inerrant, through and through. I would encourage you to be one of those as well. So based upon that belief, anything I hear from Fox News, CNN, the news mafia, whatever you want to refer to them as, when I hear that, I don't really give it much weight. I'm always going to filter what the world says, whether it comes from Instagram, TikTok, Facebook, blah, blah, blah. I'm going to filter it through the Word of God. And if it doesn't line up with the Word of God, I don't pay it any mind. I don't pay it any mind. If it doesn't line up with God's Word, it's really not important. There's a lot of things you see on social media, and I don't get excited about them. I don't get worried about them. You say, why? Because they're not the Word of God. They're the Word of someone setting forth something they sincerely believe, but I'm not staking my soul on what they say. Amen? I have the Word of God. Micah chapter 1, verse 2. Notice again, verse 1 says, the Word of the Lord that came to Micah. Then we jump to verse 2. So we have the Word of the Lord that came to Micah. Then he says, hear, all ye people, hearken, O earth, all that therein is, and let the Lord God be. You could also say, let the Word of God be. Let me ask you a question this morning. Will you let God's Word be God's Word in your life? Will you let this life-changing truths that we find from God's Word be true in your life? Will you let this power to purify and cleanse, to make righteous, will you let it do its work in your life? I'm going to read some verses to you. Don't turn to them, but they're very familiar to you, but we need to hear them again. They're verses concerning the Word of God. I'll reference these probably as we move through. Psalm 12:6, the words of the Lord are pure words. It's the only words on earth that are pure. That ought to get your attention. Psalm 19:7 through 11, the law of the Lord is perfect. It's the only thing you're ever going to hold in your hand on this earth that's perfect. And it's so perfect, converting the soul. Verse 8, the statutes of the Lord are right. It's the only thing you're ever going to hold, grasp, read, that's right all the time. And it says it rejoicing the heart. I like things that make my heart rejoice. It says the commandments of the Lord is pure. Oh, I like that, pure, enlightening the eyes. Nothing the world has to offer will do that. It says that the judgments of the Lord are true and righteous altogether. More to be desired are they than gold. Verse 11, more by them is thy servant warned. Warned. God's trying to help us. God's trying to help you through his word. 1 Peter 1, 23 through 25 reminds us that the word of God is incorruptible and it liveth and abideth forever. It reminds us that you and I, the flesh is as grass and the glory of man is the flower of grass and the grass withereth and the flower thereof falleth away. But the word of the Lord, which you hold in your hand this morning, endureth forever. 2 Timothy 3, 15 through 17, that from a child thou hast known the holy scriptures, which are able to make thee wise unto salvation through faith, which is in Christ Jesus. Paul just established from the get-go that a child can understand the scriptures. Well, they're just too hard. Now, just teach them to your children. Just teach them. We could spend a whole message on that. All scripture is given by inspiration of God. We know that. And it is profitable. Listen to that. the Word of God that you hold in your hand this morning is profitable for you. It's profitable for me. It's profitable for doctrine, for reproof, for correction. It means that we need to be reproved. It means we need correcting for instruction in righteousness, that you and I, that the man of God may be perfect, thoroughly furnished unto all good works. God said in Micah chapter 1, verse 2, hear all ye people, hearken, O earth, and all that therein is, and let the Lord God be witness against you. And that's the rub. That's the rub. God being against me. I didn't get saved until I was 16 years old. I was a sinner on my way to hell. And at age 16, I accepted Jesus Christ as my Lord and Savior. But in order for me to become a saved young man, a born-again child of God with eternal life, I had to allow God's word to be a witness against me. The Bible says, for all have sinned and come short of the glory of God, and that was true, but I had to receive that as being true of me. The Bible says the wages of sin is death, and that's true, but I had to receive that as being true of me. The Bible says a soul that sinneth, it shall die. That's true, but I had to receive it as being true of me. The Bible says I was under condemnation, that the wrath of God abode upon me. And none of those things were pleasant as God witnessed against me. But as soon as I allowed the Word of God to be the Word of God in my life, as I begin to understand that, and if that's true, then where is my Savior? How can I be forgiven? And once I understood, it was a no-brainer for me to receive Jesus Christ as my Lord and Savior. I had no problem bending a knee and confessing that I was a sinner and asking Jesus Christ to save me. So then I was saved. But once you're saved, you're not just saved. You're just not automatically made perfect. God begins to work on you. Philippians 1 tells you He's begun a good work in you and I. And so the people I was with and my family and my friends and the school I went to, now that I was saved, they expected me to act accordingly. And how do I act accordingly? Well, according to the Word of God. I had to obey the Word of God as it witnessed against me. Some of the verses I read to you out of the Psalms, it says, hey, what do I have to do as a Christian is to be as the Word of God says, perfected, purified, instructed, made righteous. Well, that means when I was reading the Bible and when I was under the preaching of the Word of God, I couldn't think, well, I don't like that. Oh, I don't think that applies to me. Well, that's just not the way I see it. Because listen, you can't benefit from the Word of God as an imperfect saved man, and you can't benefit from the Word of God as an imperfect saved woman if you don't agree with God that you're imperfect. This book will witness against you unless you are as righteous as Jesus Christ Himself, and you're not. So you can do one or two things this morning in regard to the Word of God. Now listen to me. You're in college 4, 5, 6 years. No shame in that. I was a 5-year guy. No problem. But you're at Pensacola Christian College. And don't moan and groan, but you get to go to Bible study, 2 services on Sunday, 4 chapels a week, Wednesday night service, Bible classes. This is the only time in your life that you're going to be under this much preaching and teaching of the Word of God. And we should never sit here and go, and Lord help me. It should be thank God. Because you're going to leave college and you're going to get married and life's going to get busy and you're going to have kids and you're going to have dogs and cats and all the bills to pay. And you're never going to have the opportunity to sit under this much Bible teaching and preaching. And you should come into every opportunity and say, Lord, show me something. Speak to me. Correct me. Help me. Grow me. Shape me. Lord, help me to become more like you. Help me to become the man I need to be for the right lady you have for me. Lord, help me to be the right lady for the man you have for me. Lord, work on me. Lord, witness against me through your word. Point out the errors in my life, the faults, the sins that I need to correct. You have two choices. You can reject the book in favor of yourself, or you can receive the book as one who understands. Listen, that God's trying to help you. He's trying to help you. Preachers come in here, they don't come here going, I'm going to come in here and kill these guys. They come in with a message God has put on their heart to help you. Every message is meant to help you. The Holy Spirit works. He points out and says, hey, that's you. Hey, that area applies to you. I pastored 25 years, been in ministry over 30 years. I've seen saved people ruin their homes, ruin their relationships, ruin their testimony, simply because they were fighting against the Bible. It's the Word of God, but it won't help you if you won't let it witness against you. Seven chapters in the book of Micah concern the nation of Israel, a nation that's about to go into captivity from which they have not yet been restored, but they will be, but not yet. 10 tribes carried away and scattered among the Gentile nations. What's sad is it didn't have to happen. Micah began to preach. Isaiah was his counterpart. They began to preach the word of God, but the nation defended themselves. They justified themselves instead of justifying and obeying the word of God. And they brought destruction upon themselves. I've spent my life watching people destroy themselves, their homes, their relationships, and their testimony. Listen, when all along God wants to give them life more abundantly, and the Lord wants to give you life more abundantly, but you stiffen your neck and, how dare you? Don't judge me. Who are you to correct me? Who do you think you are? It's God speaking to you. And God loves you and he wants to help you. But if you won't let him, you're dead in the water. And what come will come, and it'll be on you. Because you were too busy justifying yourself instead of letting God and God's word be witness against you. Hebrews chapter 4. Let's step back a minute. Those people I just mentioned who destroy themselves, they just won't let God be right and admit they're wrong. I pray this morning that you'll admit that God's right and you're wrong and let him work. Hebrews chapter 4, verse 2. It says, for unto us was the gospel preached as well as unto them. So we have two groups, us and them. And the difference is not that we heard the gospel and they didn't hear the gospel, that we heard the truth about Jesus Christ and they didn't hear the truth about Jesus Christ. The Bible says, for unto us was the gospel preached as well as unto them. But the word preached did not profit them, not being mixed with faith in them that heard it. Did you see that? It's not that the Bible is powerless to change a life. It's that the Bible is rendered powerless by those who will not believe it. So God says in Micah, and God says in the book of Hebrews, and God says throughout his word, here's my word. Here's my word. Will you let me be a witness against you? Here's my word. Will you let me correct you? Hey, here's my word. Will you let me help you? Hey, here's my word. Will you let me instruct you? It's amazing you hear people say things like, well, if God's so powerful, why doesn't he just make those people stop doing what they're doing? Listen to me. God doesn't make anybody stop doing what they're doing. You make God stop doing what he's doing because you won't let him be a witness against you. 1 Thessalonians 2, verse 13. You know what? Think about this when it comes to the word of God. There's not a person in your city from wherever you're from, whatever country you're from, city you're from, who couldn't get saved. They just don't want to get saved. There's not a saved person who couldn't be a victorious Christian. They just don't want to. The limitation, understand this morning, the limitation is not with God. And the limitation is not with the word of God. The limitation is with our lack of faith. The Bible says in 1 Thessalonians 2, verse 13, for this cause also thank we God without ceasing, because when ye received the word of God, which ye heard of us, ye received it not as the word of men, but as it is in truth, the word of God. That's the position I'm coming at you this morning. Now watch what he says, which effectually worketh also in you that believe. It is the word of God, but it cannot affect you until you believe it. And the moment you believe it, it will have a life-changing effect upon you. So what is your issue in life this morning? What is your problem in life this morning? What is the sin in your life? What is the failure in your life? What is the fear you have in your life? Listen to me. Whatever it is, there is scripture available to make you more than a conqueror through our Lord and Savior, Jesus Christ. But it can't work until you believe it. It can't work if you're arguing against it. It can't work if you're taking a contrary position to the word of God. God didn't send Micah. God didn't send Isaiah. God didn't send these Old Testament prophets to preach in the days of those, say, these three kings that are mentioned, because he wanted to destroy everyone. That's not why God sent Micah. And that's not why he sent Isaiah. He didn't send them because he wanted to destroy them. Listen, he could have just left them alone and left them to their own destruction. He sent them a preacher to tell them how to be rescued and how to be delivered from what they were doing to themselves. That's why God sent Micah and Isaiah. But the people hearing the message from Micah, to them, in their view, it was a negative message. But it was a positive message from God's view. It was a positive message from Micah's view. Understand that in the days of Micah, just as in the days of today, there was a whole bunch of people running around prophesizing a bunch of nonsense, tickling the ears and lying to the people. And then Micah comes along with the true message of God. Whoa, this guy's negative. This guy's hurtful. This guy's judgmental. This guy's judging us. He's condemning us. No, he was bringing them the word of God. And he said, let God be witness against you. But they wouldn't. Consider this if you're here this morning at Pensacola Christian College and you're not saved, you're not antagonistic toward God, or you wouldn't be here. You just haven't yet decided to trust Jesus Christ as your Savior. So let's just take a quick example. Here's a man, he's not saved, and the Bible says the wages of sin is death. You're separated from God because of your sin. You're under condemnation. The wrath of God abides upon you. If you die in this condition, you're going to die and go to hell. But, the Son of God, Jesus Christ, hung on a cross and shed his blood to pay for all your sins. He rose from the dead. He's offering you everlasting life. Would you trust Jesus Christ as your Savior? Now, who hears that and says, how dare you condemn me? How dare you be so judgmental of me? There's something wrong with your hearing. How could you only hear in that message that God is against you when he just told you how he could save your soul from hell? Well, in the book of Micah, he started to preach. God's word was a witness against him, but they wouldn't hear him out. They wouldn't let God say, this is why you're in the mess you're in, and let me help you get out of it. All they heard was, I can't believe you're condemning me like that. And then there's saved people. People that are saved with failures in their life and saved people with sin in their life. And they say the same thing. How dare you judge me? How dare you tell me I'm wrong? How dare you tell me there's a better way to do it? How dare you tell me I'm disobedient? Listen to me this morning. God is a witness against you. Listen, God is a witness against you so he can get you to see that this isn't the place to be. And God's saying, listen, this isn't the place to be. I want you to come over here. Will you let me help you get over here? If we view God's attempts to correct us as threats or condemnation or unfair, then the God who could help us can't help us, not because he lacks the power, but because he lacks our consent. I'm 54 years old. Every time I come under the preaching of the Word of God, I'm looking for God to do something. I'm looking for God to point something out. I expect something to apply to me and go, you know, you're right, Lord. You're right. I was wrong. That was wrong thinking there. I need to correct that thinking. You know, Lord, man, I've kind of been heading down the wrong way mentally. Thank the Lord for the Word of God that was preached this morning. I just changed gears. But you have to give consent so he can help you. Revelation chapter 20, when heaven and earth has passed away and there's nothing left but souls standing before God. Notice in verse 11, I saw a great white throne and him that sat on it from whose face the earth and the heaven fled away. And there was found no place for them. And I saw the dead, small and great, stand before God. And the books were open, and another book was open, which is the book of life. And the dead were judged out of those things which were written in the books according to their works. Isn't it interesting when everything is said and done? When everyone is withered as the grass, when the earth itself is gone, when heaven itself is gone, when everything God created is gone but your soul, you know what the issue is going to be according to this? The book. A book. You're going to stand before God and he's going to open 66 books that he wrote. Now, don't you think there's a God? Don't you believe there's a God? I hope you do. Don't you think there's a God? And if you have a soul, do you believe you have a soul? And that soul is going to spend eternity somewhere? Don't you think if God said there's going to be three things left, God, your soul, and the book, that this book right here ought to play a more prominent role in your life than what it does right now? This book's got more to say. It's pure, it's perfect, it's right, it's correct. TikTok is not, Instagram is not, Fox News is not. This book is. This book ought to play a far more prominent role in our life than what it does. God didn't say heaven and earth shall pass away, but your favorite websites will not pass away. Heaven and earth shall pass away, but your opinions will not pass away. Heaven and earth shall pass away, but science will not pass away. Listen, it's all going to be gone. It's going to be gone. And it's going to be God and your soul and the book that he wrote. I'm glad this morning that we have the Word of God. It wouldn't matter if we studied Romans or Micah or Corinthians or Revelation. If you don't believe it, it doesn't matter what we study. If you don't believe it, it can't do anything for you. But if you will believe it, if you'll believe what God wrote, he'll save your soul. If you're here this morning, you're not saved. If you'll believe what God has said, he wants to save you. I pray this morning you'd get a hold of somebody right after the service and say, hey, I need to get saved. I want to be saved. I understand the witness of God against me. Listen, if you'll believe that, he'll change your life. Listen, if you're saved this morning, if you'll believe the Word of God, he'll fix everything that's wrong with you. He has the power to do it, and he wants to do it.
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2: Just a quick thought this evening out of the book of Philippians. Would you join me there, third chapter of the book of Philippians? We've been singing songs about how much we love the Lord and how much we realize that people need him. And Lord, prepare me and make me that pure and holy vessel that you can use. We pray, Lord, take my life and make it wholly thine. The Christian life is a goal-setting life. Paul was a man who always had a purpose in his life. And even as a lost man, he had purpose. Look at chapter 3, verse 6. Paul's talking about himself. And he says, concerning zeal, you'll talk about somebody who had zeal persecuting the church. I had tremendous zeal, and I took that zeal out on the church. I was lost. I didn't know any better. But I had great passion to do whatever it was I felt like was the right thing to do. And when I felt like persecuting the church was right, I did it with zeal. He was a man who always had purpose. He lived for something. His principles mattered to him. And what he believed and what he said out of his mouth was always expressed in his actions. Paul was converted. Traveled the Damascus Road. Jesus Christ interrupted his life, brought him to himself, and changed his whole direction. He talks about that in verse 8. Yea, doubtless, and I count all things but loss for the excellency of the knowledge of Christ Jesus, my Lord, for whom I have suffered the loss of all things that were before, and do count them but dung that I may win Christ. Christ is now the most important thing in my life. All that stuff, and he listed a lot of it there for us in the early verses of chapter 3. All that stuff that I thought was so important, all that stuff that I took great pride in, all those things that were driving my life, it's nothing. I would count it all as dung just to know him. He was a man of conviction. His testimony is in verse 12. Would you look at verse 12 with me? Not as though I had already attained, neither were already perfect, but I follow after, if that I may apprehend that for which also I am apprehended of Christ Jesus. Brethren, I count not myself to have apprehended, but this one thing I do, forgetting those things which are behind and reaching forth into those things which are before, I press toward the mark for the prize of the high calling of God in Christ Jesus. His testimony is this: I am apprehended of Jesus Christ. What a wonderful statement to make. The word apprehended means simply, I was laid hold of. by Jesus Christ. Now, I'm really not trying to get off on a charismatic bent here when I give you this comment. Something got a hold of me. And if you know Christ, it got a hold of you. If you are apprehended of Him, He has laid hold on you. What a beautiful thought. And my Savior laid hold of me. He took possession of me. He seized me. And I am so thankful that He did. Our problem is that for far too many of us and far too many times in our Christian walk, that's as far as we go. We are so excited that He laid hold of us. I'm apprehended of Him. He seized me, took possession of me, and I'm so glad. It happened to me on July the 19th, 1970, 44 years ago, when He seized me and took possession of me. And that was not the end of the story. That was just chapter one. That was just the beginning. And Paul says that. He says, I am apprehended of Christ, and I want to apprehend. I want to lay hold of that that has laid hold of me. And we've done a lot of singing tonight about that very thing, about walking with Him and loving Him, and we realize His graciousness, His compassion, His mercy, His kindness to us, and we love Him, we praise Him, we glorify Him. Are we laying hold of Him? Is our goal in life to be apprehended of Him and that we may apprehend Him, that we may lay hold of Him as well? Being seized of Christ is a wonderful and glorious thing, but it's not the goal of our life. It's the beginning of goals in our life. He sought us out. We didn't seek Him. He came to us. He sent the Holy Spirit. He sent somebody with this book. He sent something to convict us in our life. He drew us to Himself. He was wonderful to allow us to feel the great thrill of being apprehended of Him. And now He looks at us and says, I laid hold of you. How desperately do you want to lay hold of me? And there is our life. He said, I follow after. I follow after. I strive. Present continuous tense. I just keep on and keep on and keep on and keep on. Striving to reach Him, to lay hold of Him, for Him to be me and me to be Him. The problem we face today is not that we don't have enough Christians. We have enough Christians to turn this whole world upside down tomorrow. The problem is the world doesn't see Christ. All they see is us, because we let Him lay hold of us, but we have not really followed after to lay hold of Him. They don't see Him enough. They see us too much and Him too little. We're setting goals. All our goals aren't the same. Now, some of them are. Look at verse 11. If by any means I might attain unto the resurrection of the dead. Now, we all want to go there. We're all looking forward to the resurrection of the dead. Actually, I'm looking forward to a rapture and not have to go. Anyway. But we're looking forward to that day, are we not? When this vile body, this flesh that Paul condemns so much and says, oh, wretched man that I am. We're looking forward to being free of all that. What I look forward to more than anything else is not being free from your sin, but being free from mine. And we look forward to that day with such anticipation, and we're all going to be there, and we're all going to experience that. What's that going to feel like when you're suddenly, absolutely free of you? What a blessing that day will be. But in another sense, we as believers experience different rewards according to how successful we reach the individual goals that God gave us. And we're not all alike. We're not clones. God's not trying to do the same thing with all of us. We're all not going to occupy the same office. We're all not going to be the ear or the eye or the leg or the foot. We have different calling. We have different situations God has called us to serve, different gifts in which to serve successfully. And that implies different goals in our life individually. Revelation says this, "And behold, I come quickly, and my reward is with me to give every man according as his work shall be." God has made specific investment in all of us. You remember the parables, don't you? When the Lord said he gave this one talent, that one 5 talents, that one 10 talents. He's given us all different things, but then he expects all of us to do everything we can do with what it is that he has given us. We're not all going to have the same gifts. We're not going to all occupy the same office. We're not all going to have the exact same Christian life experience. You're doing one thing, I'm doing something else. What God says is this, I want you, since I have laid hold of you, I want you to lay hold of me, and I want you to walk with me and let me make you and create in you everything I intended when I laid hold of you. And I can't do it unless you lay hold of me. And you want it. You'll want what I have for you. We have the responsibility to set goals in accordance with his expectations and according to our abilities and our call. What are we after? The prize. Verse 14, I press toward the mark for the prize of the high calling of God in Christ Jesus. That was the award given at the end of the games. The high calling of God in Christ Jesus. The prize at the end of the road will be in accordance to our specific call to service, in accordance with the specific gifts that he gave us and how well we developed them, how hungry we were to let him shine through us, how desperately we desired that we disappear, that we decrease and he increase in our life. Did we just sing as an offhanded verse in a song, Lord, take my heart, let it be wholly thine? Did we really feel that? Did we have that passion in our soul? Or did we just drift? Did we just live? Did we just exist? Or did we have a goal? I'm going to lay hold of him. Verse 12, Paul said this, not as though I've already attained, either we're already perfect. It's a lifelong journey. We continue to strive. He talks about it in verse 13. He said, this one thing I'm going to do, I'm going to forget all those things which are behind. Well, what's behind you? Well, failure's behind you. We've all failed. Leave it back there. Heartache, leave it back there. Abuse, leave it back there. The wrongs you feel people have done, you leave it back there. That lack of obedience in your life, that failure to read, that failure to pray, that failure to latch on to him, that failure to let your heart work up a passion that you want desperately more than anything in life to be like him. Leave all that behind, and you can, because Paul says you can. It's one thing I'm going to do. I'm going to forget those things in the past, and then I'm going to move forward and I'm going to reach forth. What's ahead? Success. God wants us all to be successful in him. Success is there. It's in your reach. Peace. Peace. Peace in your heart is possible. Peace in your heart is in your grasp. Being filled with him and letting him live through you is right there. It's in front of you if you reach out and take it. Obedience. You can live an obedient life to him. Forgiveness. You can forgive and move on. You can have a place of service and be used of him and be respected by people that want to serve him and are looking for someone to help lead and guide them. Everything that your spiritual heart desires, everything that you have wanted for yourself, that picture you have of yourself serving him, glorifying him, making a difference in this world. It's all right there. It's in front of you. He has already laid hold of you. Lay hold of him. He said, I press toward the mark. That's the only time that word is used in the entire New Testament is right here, mark. It refers to a target that's set way out there in front, and your eyes are focused on that target, and he is my target. I'm pressing toward that. I want to be like him. I want to serve him. I want the world to see him. I want the world to understand I serve a great God. I want them to see him. I want them to understand he's worthy of praise. I want them to understand he's alive. I want them to understand that he wants them to be his. I want them to see their need of Christ. And this world will never, ever, ever see their need until they see something in us that makes them thirsty for God. And they'll never see that until our eyes are absolutely focused on the mark. He has laid hold of me, and he wants me to lay hold of him. This demands purpose. It demands goals. It demands effort. It demands reaching. It demands improving. It demands changing. It demands an awareness of the distance between where I am now and where the mark is. It denounces coasting. It denounces floating. It denounces just living. And it causes us to have a passion in our heart to do this minute, right now, whatever needs to happen so I can be like him. I can do all things through Christ, which strengtheneth me. Paul said, boy, I want to lay hold of that has laid hold of me. Do you really praise him and love him and glorify him? If you do, it'll be obvious in your life. Your eyes are focused. Everybody can see that you are on the mark. And it's obvious to everybody that knows you.

tremendous message on the grace of God, a concept that we aren't always completely straight on in fundamentalism. And just appreciated that. He said, if you don't remember anything any one of the four of us says this week, the most significant thing that's been said so far by any of us may well have been that statement that we need to worry a little less sometimes about whether we're saved and a lot more about our sin problems. It's so easy just to push it off and say, well, I guess I just wasn't saved, or I guess maybe I need to get saved again, where I really need to look at the sin problem. The influence of Pensacola Christian College is truly phenomenal. My wife and I, and I'm not the youngest or the oldest, I'm kind of in the middle here, but I am the most recently married of the four. Lorraine and I were just married 2.5 years ago. Both of us experienced the valley of the shadow of death. Our first mates, both after 38 years of marriage, and went home to be with the Lord, both of them with brain tumors, both of them very difficult and, humanly speaking, tragic partings. And the Lord graciously brought us together again, and having known each other years ago, brought us back into knowing one another, and then on November 13th in 1993, we were married. I won't forget that day. It was the Florida State Notre Dame game. And I had tickets. Am I allowed one little reinterpretation of Scripture? Greater love hath no man than this, that he lay down his Florida State Notre Dame tickets for the woman he loves. But Notre Dame won, so I wouldn't have enjoyed it anyhow. We may have had the only wedding reception in a fundamental Baptist church with a full-sized projection TV screen showing a football game over in the corner. And I spent a lot of my time over there. And back to Luke chapter 15. Before I end up in major trouble. Dynamite comes in small packages, and Lorraine is not quite 5 feet tall. But I early on learn you don't mess with the best. And I kid her occasionally about her size. It's good-natured kidding. A little later in the message, I will make reference to my first wife. And you know, when you walk for 38 years with a person, as I did with Donna and Lorraine did with OJ, you never replace them as a different OJ. That wasn't Orenthal Julius, that was Oscar Jr. But you don't replace a person. You move on because the Lord leaves us here, and that means life goes on. But you move on into different relationships, and life continues to go. But occasionally I have referred to her in my own pulpit, and people, including my own kids, have said to Lorraine, "Does that bother you?" Let me assure you, we talk very openly about our former mates. They were wonderful people. At our wedding, we had tributes to each of them read, feeling that that was a fitting and appropriate thing. So if I refer a little later to Donna, don't worry about how Lorraine reacts to that. We talk very openly about these two wonderful people that God gave us so many incredible years with, who were the other parents of our children. And we're just grateful and thankful for the Lord giving us those years and then for giving us this time with each other. So grateful for that. In Luke 15, certain man had two sons in verse 11, and the younger of them said to his father, "Father, give me the portion of goods that falleth to me." And he divided unto them his living. And not many days after, the

0: younger son gathered all together and took his journey into a far country, and there wasted his substance with riotous living. When he had spent all, there arose a mighty famine in that land, and he began to be in want. And he went and joined himself to a citizen of that country, and he sent him into his fields to feed swine. And he would fain have filled his belly with the husks that the swine did eat, and no man gave unto him. And when he came to himself, he said, how many hired servants of my father have bread enough and to spare, and I perish with hunger. I will arise and go to my father, and will say unto him, Father, I have sinned against heaven and before thee, and am no more worthy to be called thy son. Make me as one of thy hired servants. And he arose and came to his father, but when he was yet a great way off, his father saw him and had compassion and ran and fell on his neck and kissed him. And the son said unto him, Father, I have sinned against heaven and in thy sight, and am no more worthy to be called thy son. But the father said to his servants, bring forth the best robe and put it on him, and put a ring on his hand and shoes on his feet, and bring hither the fatted calf and kill it, and let us eat and be merry. For this my son was dead and is alive again. He was lost and is found. And they began to be merry. Every now and again, someone will make a statement to me which I think is well-intentioned and which often sounds correct or at least spiritual, but I'm afraid is not truly accurate. People will say to me, Pastor, I don't see how somebody can do such and such and be a Christian. I don't either. Well, the next statement is, well, then, I don't know how a Christian could do that, so he's probably not a Christian, right? Wrong. Wrong. I have watched over the years as people that I was and remain convinced are born-again believers do some utterly incredible things of a negative nature. I think back sometimes to my college classmates and seminary classmates. I graduated from college in 55 and from seminary in 60. Very few of the men I started out with are still doing what they started out to do. Oddly enough, and this would interest Dr. Stoll, the highest percentage of those who are still doing what they started out to do are missionaries. A great many of them are still on mission fields around the world, and I correspond with men in a wide variety of countries that I've known ever since I've been involved in ministry. But many of my pastor friends, some have retired. A few have fallen prey to what the advancing years do to you health-wise, but some of them, one I know, runs a front-end loader digging graves in the cemetery. Another has spent the last 30 years as a nightclub entertainer. Still another sells cars. A while back, I had a call from a friend who, in the early years, was one of the most effective evangelists I ever had in my church. The man could flat out preach. He said, I need some young men to work with me. I'm doing investment programs. Wondered if you might have any guys in your church that would be of good character, that might be interested in something like this. And I inquired of his wife. He said, oh, we were divorced several years ago. She's remarried. He said, I haven't, although I've been, and then he paused for a moment. I'd been dating a young woman. I rather think that he meant something else. And I said, where are you going to church? He said, I haven't been to church in 6 years. He said, I don't go to church. He said, when you're in the mess I'm in, you just as soon not have to be reminded of everything. Every now and again, somebody will say to me, you know, if I were you, Pastor, I wouldn't ride with so-and-so. The way he's been living, I don't think I'd ride with him. You're liable to end up piled into a bridge abutment. And possible, but this may shock you. Not likely. Not likely. I look out over a student body like this and realize there are others in another place watching on TV, and it's always exciting. I get invited to preach commencements in a lot of places, and a friend of mine, I kept wondering why this was. And a friend of mine, president of a Bible college, called and asked me to speak at commencement, and he got a little too candid. He said, "I'm so glad you came. We really like to have you come." He said, "You don't know a whole lot, so therefore you don't speak too long." And I go, "Whoa, but at least we know why." But when I stand on the platform and look at this, I say, what an amazing potential for successful usefulness to the glory of God. Where in the country can we find a greater congregation of young people gifted and potentially successful to his glory? But there's always a little twinge of sadness, because I recognize that in a gathering this large, not only do we see in one place as much potential as we might ever see gathered in a single room, we also see, sadly enough, probably the largest possibility for failure of any place where anyone has ever gathered. And oh, I stand here and dream dreams. Dr. Horton and I were talking about wishing we were at this point and where we are in life 20 years younger. Neither of us have stopped dreaming dreams. And I'm sure as he looks out over the congregation, incidentally, I think that man who was in college when I was did all right. He came out good. But he and I both have so many friends, and there are so many names we could mention that, so sad. The dreams lie in you. We look in your faces and dream dreams about the future and look at handing the torch someday over to you who will follow after us. And it's exciting, but it's a bit filled with concern. I want you to look at the Father with me for a few moments this morning, and I want to show you five ways in which the Father reacted to the Son, and then try to draw that together in something that maybe you've not thought about. The Father gave him what he demanded. What the prodigal demanded was not illegal. It was not even incredibly unusual. It was something that could be done. If there were any way of liquefying the assets of the family, it was not unheard of for an inheritance to be granted prior to the death of the parent. But it must have created some difficulty for the father to put all of this together. Nonetheless, he acquiesced in his son's request. And the prodigal had what he had coming. It has been my observation, and I believe the teaching of Scripture over the years, that God very frequently gives us what we demand. I believe in the sovereignty of God, but I recognize that within the confines of, or the unlimited confines of God's incredible sovereignty, he nonetheless allows to our humanity an enormous amount of freedom. There's a verse in the Psalms that I've often read to young people when I've talked with them on a one-on-one basis, Psalm 106, verse 15. If you don't look at it, mark it, memorize it, and remember it. It's talking about the children of Israel. He gave them their requests, but sent leanness into their soul. Gave them what they wanted. The Father gave the Son what he demanded. The Son said, Father, I want what's coming to me in the future. I want it now. And the Father, although it must have been difficult for him, acquiesced. The Father allowed him to depart. We read here, and I don't want to read too much into the parable, nor again forget that it has a primary single meaning, but the Father made no effort to stop the young man. He allowed him, hear me, he allowed him the free expression of his own self-will. Made no effort to stop him. And I am sure he did so as a father and now a grandfather. He did so knowing where it would all end. We sometimes look now, and I look now and see a course of action being followed. And sometimes we'll say to the person, and sometimes if I'm not at liberty to do so, we'll say to Lorraine, I'll tell you where that's going to end. And Father no doubt knew where he was going to end, and nonetheless let him go. This pains me to say, but I know it to be true. God usually allows self-will and rebellion to depart. He always knows where it will end. But it is most usual for him to let it happen. Say, well, how far can a Christian go? Ask David. The sweet singer of Israel, the man after God's own heart. Adultery. Manipulation. Murder for hire. Ask Solomon. From the pinnacle of wisdom to death at approximately age 60, and within a few months, everything that he had been handed and had conserved and embellished was gone as a result of the folly of his latter years. Ask Lot. How far can you go? God usually, and not always, but God usually allows self-will and rebellion to depart. Notice further, the Father didn't intervene in his self-willed life. I would assume the Father knew where he was, or at least knew where he could track him down, could have found him. But the Father makes no effort to intervene, actually allows his self-will and his rebellion to run its course. And God often allows self-will and rebellion to run its natural course right out to the end. Tragically enough. I have heard of incredible endings to the lives of those who, humanly speaking, I was convinced were believers. Can you imagine how Lot ended? Did you ever think about what must have gone through his mind at the end of his life? A pastor friend who indulged the weakness of self-will in regard to a woman for a relatively brief period of time, ultimately put his life back together again, but by his own conviction and one that I share, did not believe that he should again be a pastor. Many years later, I said to him, have you ever, and I knew him real well, said, have you ever thought about, he said, are you asking me about regret, man? Yeah. He said, there is not a day, and there may not be an hour when I do not think about what once was and what might have been. The Father often lets self-will and rebellion run its natural course and pick up the pieces. The father waited for him to decide to come home. There was no decision forced on this young man. In fact, in the story, the father had no part in the decision. It would be different for us in that the indwelling Holy Spirit does play a role in our lives, and a significant role. And yet, it has been my observation that very frequently, outside that influence of the Holy Spirit, God leaves the decision to come home to us. I've prayed sometimes, and I'm praying right now in a particular situation, that God will just get hold of somebody's mind, reach right inside the head and squeeze it or turn it or twist it or flip it upside down or do something with it. But I realize he may not until the course is run. Because it seems like so very often the father waits for the prodigal to decide to come home. The last thing I'd note with you about the father is a very wonderful thing, and that is that when he did come home, the father openly welcomed him. It's always been interesting to me that the young man probably stood in front of a mirror and rehearsed his return speech. And he said, I have sinned against heaven and before thee, and am no more worthy to be called thy son. Make me as one of thy hired servants. But when you get down in verse 21, he starts out, I have sinned against heaven and in thy sight, and am no worthy to be called thy son. And the father doesn't even let him finish it. Father jumps right in and says, bring forth the best robe, put it on him, give him a ring, put shoes on his feet. We're going to have a party. The father restored him and welcomed that penitent and repentant son home and back into the fellowship of his family. Young people, God allows enormous human freedom. One of the answers we give to why God allowed Adam and Eve the choice that they made in the garden is that he would not be glorified if there were not a genuine option for disobedience. And ever since God allowed Adam and Eve that measure of latitude relative to choice in the garden, there has been an enormous amount of freedom that has been allowed to people and to God's people. And this explains why some people get away with what they do. We have, Dr. Rice and I talked a bit, and again this morning, we have watched some people in leadership positions in fundamentalism do some utterly amazing things, incredible things. Yet they keep on going. And it explains why I believe often the Lord does not step in and take someone out. Someone asked me the other day if in the 40 years of ministry I had seen many people where I really thought the Lord had taken them out of this world because of their conduct or the way they were destroying the Lord's name. I've seen it a couple of times, but I can't say it was anything with any frequency. There have been two instances in 40 years where I think, I honestly believe, the Lord said, whoops, come here. I don't know of many other times. Young people, somewhere in the back of your mind, there's a little safeguard. You think, you know, I can drift a little bit, and I can get a little bit off the path here, and can deviate, because somewhere along the line here, the Lord in his kindness and goodness will reach down and gently nudge me back. I think you're counting on something that may well not happen. God, for reasons that he knows and that I do not know, for reasons that I don't understand, sometimes and more often than not, it appears, allows us to go in the pathways that we choose to go. Be careful what you choose. Be careful what you choose. Don't just assume somewhere in the back of your mind that, well, if I start in the wrong way, the Lord at some point will just kind of get back there, slap my fingers or slap my wrist or just give me a gentle tap on the arm. No, he may not. There is no guaranteed nudge. It's amazing how many of the parables end at the judgment seat. This particular one doesn't. But it's amazing how many of the parables end at judgment. There's a little ditty that was on a graveyard up in New, on a gravestone up in New England. It said, "Ho, everyone that is passing by, as you are now, so once was I. As I am now, you soon will be, so prepare for death and follow me." But I'd like to change that a little bit and say, "Ho, everyone passing by, as you are now, so once was I." And it seemed like just yesterday, sitting in the Christian College auditorium, the seminary chapel. But I want to say, but as I am now, you soon will be. So prepare for life and follow me. A few days before Christmas in 1992, the congregation of our church and my family and my extended family filled our church auditorium. And in a very beautiful wooden casket, there lay everything human that was left of a good and a godly and a gracious lady. We didn't open that casket. The ravages of cancer had so utterly devastated her that we thought it far more appropriate and beneficial to all simply to place a picture. And my sons and my son-in-law and Dr. Reuben Ewert, my closest friend and best friend in ministry, and the five of us together conducted that funeral service that day. We went to the cemetery in a little chapel there in Chapel Hill Gardens in Osceola. We conducted a brief graveside service, and we turned and walked away. And I trust you won't understand the way I say this, but thank God I was able to walk away from that gravesite without regret. I'd walked with her for 38 years, and she was the only one. The only one. I mean, the only one. I tried to treat her like a lady. I had tried to provide for her. I had tried to make her life worthwhile and full and exciting, and I'm trying to do the exact same thing again. Young man, if you're married, God help you if that isn't your goal and aim. But I walked away that day, and I got back into a funeral car, and my younger son reached forward and grabbed me by the shoulder, and he said, "No regrets, Dad?" I said, "No regrets, Doc. Other than that we won't get to finish the way together." Young people, someday you're going to stand and look back. Someday you're going to be where I am. Where Dr. Gish is, where Dr. Stoll is, and they're a bit older than I. Someday you're going to look back. Oh, may it be that you look back with joy and satisfaction and with the realization that you've kept the faith and you've stayed the course and you've been true to what you believe. and you've lived your life in accord with the glory of God, oh, may you not be a Lot that looks back and say, oh, no, what have I done? How could I have done this? What you are now, you are becoming what you will be. And someday, in this world, or possibly worse, in the next, you'll look back. Say, well, I don't have to worry too much. God just won't let me go. And besides, I wouldn't do any of that stuff. There were about 8 young preachers sitting around the table in a Holiday Inn or at a Howard Johnson's years ago at East Lansing, Michigan. Dr. Howard Sugden was at the table. I'm sure some of these men know Dr. Sugden now, with the Lord several years. Sugden was kind of a gaunt, prophetic type. I always thought that Howard looked like what John the Baptist would have looked like. Kind of gaunt and hollow-eyed and had big, long fingers. And we were just sitting around gabbing, and somebody brought up about a man who had taken a dive. And a young guy at the table, and he didn't mean anything wrong by it, but he just simply blurted out, I'd never do that. And Sugden came halfway up out of his chair, and with this huge, long, bony finger, he pointed over at him and he said, young man, don't ever say what you won't do until you have an opportunity to do it, and don't. I don't know how it affected him, but it froze me. That was 40 years ago, and I remembered it as if it happened yesterday. That could have happened at lunch yesterday. It's so vivid in my memory. I don't know where you are. Some of you are here, I mean in the middle of it, and some of you are on the way out the door, because you're always leaving your mind before your body goes. But God may let you go where you're going. He messed up horribly. He was a talented, respected young pastor. Man with every potential for being greatly used of God. And his mess up was beyond comprehension. His broken-hearted, devastated wife said to me, oh, why does God let him live? Why doesn't God kill him? And I said, honey, why should he get to go to heaven and all its blessings early when he's been such a bum? My guess is that God's going to let him live to reflect on the mess he's made. The watching Father, he knew everything that was going on and watched it all. But it wasn't until the prodigal came to himself that he came home. Heavenly Father, I don't think I've done a very good job of communicating the burden on my heart this morning. But I'd pray that your Holy Spirit and his grace and goodness might take the things that have been said and organize them properly and put them together in the hearts and minds of these young people. Oh God, that we all might be able to finish the course with joy to the glory of God. In Jesus' name, amen.
1: Up next, a sermon from the former pastor of Campus Church, Dr. Jim Shetler. This is Rejoice Pulpit. And now, a message from the Campus Church Archives.
2: Let's take our Bibles this evening, if you would, please, and we'll find our way to the book of Ephesians, chapter 5. It is a great honor to be asked to speak this evening. And I know some of you are probably wondering why that I'm the one doing it. It's the same reason I do everything else around here. It's because I'm the oldest. And when you're old, people make allowances for you. So if I start blubbering and carrying on the night, you all just say, bless his heart. And Dennis Wilkening, hello, sir. Good to see you tonight. I did not know you were in the building. Great to see you all here. The book of Ephesians chapter number 5. I just want to say tonight, there's no one that has been a greater recipient of Pastor McBride's kindness and his humble spirit than I have. Ever since our arrival here, Pastor McBride has treated myself and my wife with the utmost respect. And he has been more than gracious to share his pulpit with me. He didn't have to do that. He's a pastor of this church. He didn't have to allow an old preacher to, on occasion, have the opportunity to preach. And I appreciate so much his generosity, his kindness in allowing us to do that. And I appreciate so much his spirit. He always has a kind word to say. He always has a word of encouragement. And that means a lot. This evening, I want us to focus our attention here on this book, in the book of Ephesians chapter 5, on just some simple truths. I told them while we were getting ready to come out tonight, I have 6 points tonight, and I figure if I spend 10 minutes on each one, it'll be time to go home and we won't have to worry about it anymore. But that's not my intentions. But look, if you would, in Ephesians chapter 5, look at verse number 15. The Bible says, "See then that you walk circumspectly, not as fools, but as wise, redeeming the time, because the days are evil. Wherefore, be ye not unwise, but understanding what the will of the Lord is." And then he says in verse 18, "And be not drunk with wine, where is excess, but be filled with the Spirit." This evening, I want us to focus our attention upon these verses that we've read, and also some other truths that we find in chapter 5 and chapter 6. Some instructions that Paul gave to the Ephesians church. And I suppose tonight, if I were going to give a challenge to our church, it's my privilege to do this evening on this last service of with Pastor McBride being our pastor, as we're looking towards the future, as we're thinking about what God has for us, and as I'm thinking about Pastor and Mrs. McBride and what the Lord has for them in the future, there are just some very simple things that I want to leave with you tonight. First of all, would you notice in verse number 15, he says this, "And see that you walk circumspectly, not as fools, but as wise." The first admonition I want to give you tonight is this. God tells us that we need to walk circumspectly. That word circumspectly is a very interesting word. It carries the idea of walk looking around. Several years ago, I was preaching on this text when I was pastoring in Ohio, and after the service was over with, there was one of our men that was an airplane pilot that came up to me and he said, "Preacher, do you know what pilots call that?" And I said, "No, sir, I do not." He said, "It's called situational awareness." That just means being aware of what's going on around you. Just being conscious of what's happening around you. And may I say to our church this evening, may God help you and I in this time to be very conscious of what's going on around us. We need to be conscious of the possibilities of what could happen. You realize these are dangerous times for a church. When your pastor is stepping down and you're in the process of trying to seek a new pastor, these are dangerous times. People can become upset about little things. People can become bitter over nothing. People can get resentful if things don't exactly go their way. And if we're not careful, the devil can get in and he begins to scatter the sheep. I'm simply saying to you tonight, we need to walk circumspectly. I heard a missionary one time describe it like this. He talked about how that in a lot of the southern countries, the South American countries, that they build walls around their compounds. And instead of putting barbed wire on the top of those walls, and when the concrete is still soft, they put things like glass, pieces of wire, rocks, and so forth, so that the enemy cannot jump up and get a hold of it and spring over the top of it. It'll cut their hands to pieces if they do so. And he said, when you see a cat walking on the top of that wall, he's walking very daintily, stepping very carefully. That's what the Bible's talking about when it talks about walking circumspectly. God help you and I this evening that in these days that are ahead, that we will walk circumspectly. We will not fall again into the pitfalls that are around us of doubt, bitterness, resentment, that we will not let the devil get a foothold. Let me give you a second thing to think about. Not only does the Bible admonish us to walk circumspectly, but in verse number 16, he says this, redeeming the time because the days are evil. Literally buying the opportunity that's been set before us. just like a merchant taking advantage of the season or of the circumstances. Opportunity comes to us, and the Bible admonishes us that we need to take advantage, we need to redeem the time. God has set a great privilege before us, a great opportunity to do great things. God has done great things here in the past. But may the Lord help you and I tonight to realize it's time for you and I to step up and take advantage of the opportunities. Generations before us have done that. Those that have come before us that have made this place what it is and saw the great work that's been accomplished here. Now it's our opportunity. Now we're the ones that need to step up and be the leaders in this place. And it takes us being willing to redeem the time, to take advantage of opportunities. Let me give you a third thing. Look at verse 17. In verse 17, he says, "Wherefore, be not unwise, but understanding what the will of the Lord is." We need to walk circumspectly. We need to redeem the time. But thirdly, we also need to understand and do the will of God. The Bible says again in that verse that we are not to be unwise, but understanding what the will of the Lord is. I'm so glad tonight that the will of God is not some hidden mystical thing that very few in life can ever figure out. It's one of those attainments that you have to go through different levels to ever be able to achieve the ability to know the will of God. I'm glad that God can make His will clear to a small child. He can make His will clear to anyone that is willing to listen, that's willing to understand what it is that the Lord is saying to us. And I admonish you this evening, I challenge you this evening, that your heart, as well as my heart, would be surrendered to God, and that we would desire above all else to know and to do the will of the living God. Remind you about what Paul said back in the book of Romans chapter number 12. You know these verses. Most everyone in this room could probably quote these verses from memory, especially if I were to start you out. But in Romans chapter 12 and verse 1, the Bible says, "I beseech you therefore, brethren, by the mercies of God, that you present your bodies a living sacrifice, wholly acceptable unto God, which is your reasonable service." And watch verse 2. "And be not conformed to this world, but be transformed by the renewing of your mind, that you may prove what is that good and acceptable and perfect will of God." He talks about proving it, knowing it, understanding it. The will of God, again, is something tonight that we can know. We can know it as individuals. We can know it as our church. And we'll know it as we surrender ourselves to His Word, as we yield up our own desires. Anytime we're going through a time such as this, it's so easy that each one of us becomes so consumed with what we want. Here's the way I want things to be. Here's the way I want things to play out. May God help us tonight to not be so much concerned with what I want as what God wants. To put Him number one in our thinking, to put Him number one in our hearts. And when each of us are desiring that above all else, then the will of God will be done in our church. Again tonight, we need to walk circumspectly. We need to walk like a cat on the top of a wall covered in glass. We need to have situational awareness to know what's going on around us. We need to redeem the time, the opportunity that God has set before us. We need to understand and do the will of God. But let me give you a fourth thing to think about. The Bible also admonishes in verse number 18, "And be not drunk with wine wherein is excess, but be filled with the Spirit." Oh, listen tonight, if there's one thing that we need as God's people, it's that we might be filled with God's Holy Spirit. And you understand from the context there, it's not my purpose tonight to break this verse down completely, but you understand from the context that he's contrasting being filled with the Spirit of being controlled with wine. When people are controlled with wine, they do things that are out of their character. They do things that they might not ordinarily do in a bad way. But when we are controlled by the Spirit of God, we also do things that are out of our normal character. Things that we might not normally do in a good way, in obedience to God. And the Lord's will for us this evening is that we might be filled with the Spirit of God. When that's true, it affects every part of our life. That's what he talks about. He reminds us in our personal lives, when we're filled with God's Spirit, verse number 19, we'll speak to ourselves in psalms and hymns and spiritual songs. We'll sing and make melody in our heart to the Lord. And then in verse 20, giving thanks always for all things unto God and the Father in the name of our Lord Jesus Christ. We will have a spirit in our heart of rejoicing, even in the hard times. We can only do that when we're filled with the Spirit of God. He'll help us to have a thankful spirit, even when we feel like there's not a lot that we want to be thankful for. But when we're filled with God's Spirit, that'll be true. He talks about our home lives. He talks about husbands and wives. He talks about parents and children. And all of this is the product of being controlled and directed by the Holy Spirit of God. He talks about our public dealings and talks about those who are servants and those who are masters and our dealings with others and how all that is affected by our being filled with the Holy Spirit. Every aspect of our life, when we yield ourselves to God, you know, when you start talking about being filled with the Holy Spirit, some people start thinking about, well, speaking in other tongues or doing stupid things. You know, there's so many different so-called spirit revivals that have swept across our country, from barking like a dog to there was one I heard of where they were actually throwing up in the Spirit. And I told them, if that's what it takes to be with the Spirit, filled with the Spirit of God, it'll never happen in my life. I would rather die than get sick to my stomach. That's just the way I am. And if that's what it takes to be filled with God's Spirit, I'm just left out. I'm sorry. But these are the kind of things that people think about when they think about being filled with the Spirit of God. But the Bible makes it very clear to us. When we are filled with the Spirit of God, we are controlled and directed by Him. And it affects every part of our being, our personal lives, our home lives, our lives as far as our employment is concerned. Every aspect of our life is affected when we're controlled by the Spirit of God. Let me give you something else. Not only does He admonish us that we need to walk circumspectly and redeem the times and understand and do the will of God and that we need to be filled with His Spirit, but beginning in verse number 10 of chapter 6, He admonishes us that we need to put on the whole armor of God. He said in that 10th verse, "Finally, my brethren, be strong in the Lord and the power of His might." And then in verse 11, "Put on the whole armor of God that you may be able to stand against the wiles of the devil." Do you understand this evening how much the devil hates this church and this ministry? And how much he would delight in destroying it? How much he would delight in destroying the leadership of this church, the leadership of this school, this ministry? How much he would delight in destroying the lives of each one of you sitting here tonight? And the only way that we can see that that does not happen is if we, every day of our lives, we put on the whole armor of God, that we might stand against the wild. One old country preacher said it like this, that you might stand against the willies of the devil. And I think there's a lot to be said for that. But that we might stand against the wiles of the devil. Because he's laying traps. That's why we need to walk circumspectly. And he's trying to get us not to pay attention to what's going on. And that's why we need to redeem the time. And he's trying to get us to focus on ourselves rather than doing the will of God. He's trying to cause us to focus on silly things instead of truly being filled with the Spirit of God. We need to take unto ourselves the whole armor of God. But I give you one other thing this evening, and that's found in verse number 18, where he says, "Praying always with all prayer and supplication of the Spirit, and watching thereunto with all perseverance and supplication for all saints." We need to pray. We need to pray. We need to pray realizing that without God we can do nothing. We need to pray, realizing that God knows our needs. We're not informing Him about anything when it comes to our needs. But it's you and I admitting to Him that we have the need. It's you and I humbling ourselves and admitting, I cannot do this. I cannot fulfill this responsibility. I cannot know what to do, Lord, unless You guide me, unless You lead me. And God calls upon us to pray. Sometimes we just casually pass that word off, don't we? Pray for me. Would you pray for this? Would you pray for that? And we say, sure, I'll pray about it. Somebody tells us about a problem. We say, well, I'll pray about that. And so often we don't do that. But may God admonish our hearts tonight. May God help us to remember again how vitally important it is that in this hour, that we pray. God has blessed this church. There have been great men that have stood in this pulpit. And I'm so thankful for the pastor that God's given to us, Pastor McBride. Again, I appreciate him as a friend, but I appreciate him as a pastor. And I've said this before. You realize he's the first pastor I've had in a long time. And I've thought of him in that way. I wasn't sure when I came that, you know, how I would react to having a pastor. I want to be a good church member. You know, I know what a bad church member is. I've seen enough of them. But I wanted to be a good church member. I'm not sure how successful I've been. But I will say this. He's been a good pastor. And I thank God for him. But this evening again, may you and I be reminded, as we wait upon the Lord for His will, as we wait upon the Lord to what the future holds for us, we need to walk circumspectly. We need to redeem the time. We need to be aware of and desirous of the will of God being done. We need to be filled with God's Spirit. We need to put on the whole armor of God. And we need to pray every day for God's perfect will to be accomplished in our lives. Would you join me this evening in committing ourselves to those six things, that in the days to come, that we'll commit ourselves to reading and meditating and thinking on those six things, that God might truly help us to truly, truly, truly know the will of God and to see God do great things in this church.
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3: Turn in your Bibles with me, please, this morning to the Gospel of John, chapter 21. John, chapter 21. What a week it had been. As John, chapter 21 opens, it has been just a little over a week since that wonderful Sunday, that first day of the week when the Lord Jesus Christ had risen from the grave. Jesus' disciples in their hearts and minds have traveled quite a journey. A journey of from the place of a great euphoria almost 2 weeks ago, as we read this, as Jesus had been welcomed into the city of Jerusalem, and then through a week of great oppression and finally of the trial and crucifixion of the Lord Jesus Christ, and their hearts had sunk to the depths of despondency. And then their hearts almost found it difficult to believe when they realized that Jesus had risen from the grave. And on that resurrection Sunday, that first day of the week, Jesus had appeared to his disciples two times. He had made actually several appearances on that day. There was an appearance to two other disciples on the road to Emmaus and appearances to the women. But two appearances on that resurrection Sunday to his disciples as a group. And now some 8 days have passed, and Jesus' disciples, though the journey is not recorded for us, they have made their way from the city of Jerusalem back up into the land of Galilee, there by the sea, because Jesus had told them that he was going before them into Galilee and they should meet him there. So as John chapter 21 begins, Jesus' disciples had made that journey. And I can imagine a little bit, though it's not recorded for us, what must have gone on in their hearts. I think their hearts were steadfast. They believed that Jesus had been raised from the dead. Even Thomas believed, because in that second appearance to the disciples on that resurrection day, Jesus had told Thomas, "Reach out and touch the wounds that I have. See that indeed it is I have risen from the grave." And so Thomas believed. So as they made their journey back up to Galilee, we don't know if all of them traveled as a group or if they traveled in two or three or more groups, but we find them there in Galilee. And as John chapter 21 begins, Peter in verse 2, and Thomas, and this is the man that we call Doubting Thomas, and I don't mean that disrespectfully, but he had doubted and now he believed. And so Peter and Thomas, who now has the victory, and Nathanael, and also James and John, they're the sons of Zebedee, and two other of Jesus' disciples. So it's not all 11, but there's a good group of them here. And here they are by the Sea of Galilee. This was familiar country to them. Most of them had come from this region. And they had spent much of the previous 3.5 years in this region called Galilee. as Jesus had ministered there. So this was familiar country to them. And I can imagine them during that week as they traveled and then as they arrived in Galilee and sat around together waiting for Jesus to come because they were following his instructions, they must have had a lot of conversations. And I imagine the hours began to go by and perhaps began to go by a little more slowly because one day stretched into another and yet Jesus had not come. And so it comes to the point where Peter, I think, suddenly jumps up. He's a little spontaneous, and as the scripture reads in verse 3, it's just, Simon Peter saith unto them, I go a-fishing. It doesn't say he asked them, any of you men might be interested in going fishing again? No, Peter just decided he was going fishing. Incidentally, there was nothing wrong with that. Peter had been a fisherman. Peter was obeying the Lord now. He had gone to Galilee as Jesus had instructed. They were waiting. They were whiling away the hours as they waited for Jesus to come, and perhaps one day led into another. So Peter was looking for something to do. Men get a little restless if they have to sit around too long. And so Peter just said, I'm going fishing. And the other disciples decided they would go with him too. May I depart from my message for just the major part of my message for just a moment to comment on something I think very practical about life. Sometimes we get the idea that unless we're sitting around discussing particular passages of Scripture, we are somehow less spiritual because we're not doing that. Somehow we get the idea that unless my consciousness is deliberately focused on Jesus every hour of the day, and that's what I'm talking about every hour of the day, no matter whom I am with, then somehow I'm not as spiritual as I ought to be. That is not true. There's a great old preacher of the past who used to say that for the Christian, life is not divided into the secular and the sacred. He said, for the believer, all ground is holy ground. When you brush your teeth in the morning, that's holy ground. Perhaps you ought to give a little more attention to it. No, life isn't divided that way. He went on to say, every bush is a burning bush in life. And that is very true. God made us as people. We have responsibilities in life. The Bible talks a great deal about those earthly responsibilities. The New Testament says that if a man won't take care of his own family, that I think is inferring that he works, he makes an income, he gets food for his family, shelter, he meets their needs. If a man won't take care of those kinds of things, then he's worse than an infidel, the scripture says. And we're talking about practical things of life there. And so there's nothing wrong with going fishing. Some of you men, some of you ladies like to fish. And you need not feel that you're doing wrong because you take a little time off to rest and have a little recreation in life. Now, I'm not speaking, don't misunderstand me. I'm not speaking of shirking your responsibilities in direct Christian service. I'm not speaking of going fishing when you ought to be doing something else. Perhaps I ought to say a word to college students as we approach final exams. You ought not to go fishing when you ought to be studying. Studying is holy ground also. But you know, life is not divided that way. And Peter was not sinning. Peter was not wrong when he said, hey, let's spend a little time fishing here. Jesus had not arrived there yet. They were there in place, doing what they ought to be doing, waiting for him. And so they decided to take a little time and go fishing while they waited. So you know the passage of Scripture. They went out and they fished all night. And they didn't catch anything. And that wasn't because of sin. If you're a fisherman, you know how that goes. If you think that's sin, you're probably at times a great sinner when you go fishing because you don't catch anything. No, that's just the nature of fishing. And they had been out there all night fishing and they didn't catch anything. Now, Jesus was going to use that circumstance. It could be that Jesus, the Creator, so directed the fish that way on this occasion, because Jesus was going to make a point with that in identification of himself. But they went and fished all night, and they didn't catch anything. So here, these disciples, it gets daybreak, their boat is empty, their nets have caught nothing, and they see a figure on the shore. And that figure on the shore, they did not know right offhand that this was Jesus. It could be.

could not pull it in because it was so heavy. There were so many fish. And John, he's referred to here as the disciple whom Jesus loved. John knew. It just caught his heart. This is Jesus. And so John said so. And when Peter heard that, Peter, I love Peter, don't you? I'm serious about that. I look forward to meeting him someday in heaven. I'm going to kind of stay out of his way when I meet him. But Peter said, the Lord, he jumped right out of the boat, jumped into the water, and began to swim to make his way to shore to get close to Jesus. Then the other disciples came. There was a fire which Jesus had built with a bed of coals there on the seashore. And Jesus was cooking food for them for breakfast. And Jesus told Peter to bring in the net. He did so. And Jesus invited them to come and eat. Now, this is a very interesting account which takes place here, because this is the conclusion of something which had started over a week earlier. There was something very important, something which has great implications for our lives as Christians, as believers in the Lord Jesus Christ. It is my hope that this message today from the Word of God will touch the hearts of some Christians who have drifted away from the Lord, who perhaps are in sin today. You're a believer in the Lord Jesus Christ, but you have sinned. You've not come back to the Lord, and your heart is very heavy over that, but it seems that somehow you just haven't been able to make that jump, make that connection. And there's great news for you here. There is hope for you. There's good instruction for you. There may be some believers who are away from the Lord, and right now you just really don't care. What I just said, you just kind of tuned the message out because you're not really interested. I pray that God would touch your heart this morning and give you that hunger in your heart to be back in fellowship with the Lord Jesus Christ. Now, where does this event begin if it doesn't begin on this day, 8 days after the resurrection? If you'll turn in your Bibles, and there are accounts in several of the Gospels, but if you'll turn with me in your Bibles to Luke chapter 22, I'd like to show you. When Jesus spoke to Peter there by the seashore, 8 days after the resurrection day, Jesus asked Peter a question. He said, Peter, do you love me more than these? And folks have struggled with that question down through the years. What was Jesus talking about? Peter, do you love me more than what? Some people have thought that Jesus was speaking of the fish, of the fishing. Sometimes Peter has been accused of being sinful because he went fishing, and that was not the case at all. Jesus was not speaking of the fish. Jesus was speaking of something else. And if you go back with me to Luke chapter 22, you'll discover some very interesting things. Look, first of all, if you would please, down at verse 21. This is the night of the betrayal of the Lord Jesus Christ in Luke chapter 22. Jesus was there with his disciples. He had told his disciples something startling. Back in verse 21 of this chapter, he had said to them, one of you is going to betray me. And that was really startling, and the disciples began to focus on themselves. I think that shows us something about the condition of their heart at the moment. Instead of being concerned for Jesus, who's about to be betrayed, they begin to ask their own, among themselves, could it possibly be I? Who is this? So they're focusing on themselves. And then verse 23 speaks about inquiring who it was. Verse 24 we read, and there was also a strife among them, some arguing. And here's the question, which of them should be accounted the greatest? Well, now that's a strange thing for them to be asking. I guess it's not that strange. That's the way the human heart is.

0: Here is Jesus who is about to die for them and for the whole world. Jesus has just announced that one of them is going to betray him, and they quickly jump from that topic to the topic, which one of us disciples is the greatest? And that shows a heart which is not in tune with God as it ought to be. And Jesus speaks to them about that in the following verses, speaks to them about servanthood, that greatness really is tied up in servanthood. He gave himself as an example. He had come to be a servant among them. And then in verse 31, Jesus turned to Peter in the midst of this discussion. Set it in its context, if you would, in your mind. And Jesus, it's almost abruptly, turns to Peter and says, "Simon, Simon, behold, Satan hath desired to have you, that he may sift you as wheat. But I have prayed for thee, that thy faith fail not. And when thou art converted, strengthen thy brethren." Now, that's a very interesting thing Jesus said to Peter. I think Peter must have been very much in that discussion of who would be the greatest. It was like Peter to be involved. And Jesus turned to Peter, and he said, in essence, "Peter, there's something going on that you just don't realize right now. Satan has sought you, as happened with Job, as recorded back in the Old Testament in that book which bears his name. Satan had asked God to let him at Peter, and he would show God that Peter really was not one who loved him, who was faithful and loyal to him. The devil is the accuser of the brethren. The Bible speaks of him with that title. There may be times that we are not aware of when Satan has appeared before God and has said, 'Let me have access to,' and put your name there, and I will show you that he or she does not really love you." And so this had happened with Peter. But Jesus said, "Satan wants to sift you as wheat, but I've prayed for you." And Jesus said that he had prayed something very specific, that when Peter was converted — now he's not talking about being born again there. Peter was a believer. He had already believed on the Lord Jesus Christ, the Lamb of God. He had received him as his Messiah who would come, Isaiah chapter 53, and who would die. Peter didn't understand all of that, but he had received Jesus. So Jesus, when he uses the word converted, is not speaking about being born again. Peter needed a change in his life, a change in his heart and mind, a change in his outlook. And Jesus said to Peter, "I have prayed for you, and when you're converted, you are to strengthen thy brethren." Now the scene changes. It's later on. Jesus has been betrayed by Judas there in the garden. And in the hours that follow, Jesus is on trial. And you'll find the record of this here in this same chapter of Luke. In fact, if you'll look at verse 54, "Then took they Jesus and led him and brought him into the high priest's house." Notice this, "And Peter followed afar off. And when they had kindled a fire in the midst of the hall and were set down together, Peter sat down among them. But a certain maid beheld him as he sat by the fire and earnestly looked upon him and said, 'This man was also with him.' And Peter denied him, saying, 'Woman, I know him not.'" Peter lied. Peter betrayed Jesus himself by declaring that he did not even know him. You know the story of this, I think, the account, and these are actual historical facts. This happened twice more in fairly rapid succession. And on the third occasion, Peter not only denied the Lord, but he cursed to show that he was not a believer, that he was not a disciple, that he was not a follower of Jesus, to demonstrate that he was like the rest of them, a part of the world. Peter was so afraid that he denied Jesus. Satan was sifting him. Satan was shaking him right to his roots. But Jesus had prayed for him that Peter would stay true, that Peter would be restored. And Jesus had said to Peter, "When you are converted, strengthen thy brethren." And now back to John chapter 21. The days have passed. Jesus has risen from the dead. He's appeared to his disciples on that great day on two occasions. They have traveled to Galilee as he had instructed them. They were waiting for him to come. They were doing what they should do. They were in the will of God, even while fishing, getting some rest and relaxation there. They were doing what they should be doing, waiting for Jesus. And now Jesus has come, and Jesus has fed them. And then Jesus turns to Peter, and he addresses him, "Simon, son of Jonas." He points him out. He says to him, "Lovest thou me more than these?" These what? These whom? These other disciples. Do you love me more than they love me? You were in that discussion protesting that you were the greatest of all. Do you love me more than they love me? Do you love me more than you love them? Peter, what about it? I told you that I had prayed for you. I turned and looked at you when you denied me and cursed as the rooster crowed, and you turned away. And Peter, I know how heavy your heart has been in the days since. I know even how heavy your heart has been since that day 8 days ago when I rose from the grave and I saw you twice. But I know your heart has been heavy because you have that terrible burden on your heart and mind, how you denied me. You didn't stay faithful to me like you had protested you would. Peter, you said you were the greatest among the disciples. Peter, do you love me more than these?" And I'm sure Peter's heart really struck him. The verses that follow would indicate that. Peter answered him. He did not answer that question as specifically as Jesus gave it. Jesus asked him, "Do you love me more than these love me? Do you love me more than you love these?" Peter didn't address that. But he did say, verse 15, "Yea, Lord, thou knowest that I love thee." And Jesus did something very interesting. He took Peter at his word, even here on the first time he asked that question. And he said in essence to Peter, "I believe you, I accept you. And Peter, even in spite of what you did, I still have a task for you. You can still serve me. Would you feed my lambs?" Now, on this occasion, Jesus didn't direct Peter to feed the other disciples, to be a leader among those whom he had said he might be the greatest among. No, Jesus said, "Feed the little ones, the young ones. Feed the ones who don't take a great deal of theological knowledge and understanding. Feed the simple ones." But he is saying, "Peter, I still have something for you to do." And then Jesus isn't finished. In verse 16, he said to Peter again the second time, "Simon, son of Jonas," points him out, "lovest thou me?" This time he doesn't go back to that occasion where there was that discussion and that protestation on Peter's part that he would never fail Jesus. He doesn't say, "Do you love me more than these other disciples love me?" This time he just says, "Peter, do you love me?" And Peter answers again, "Yea, Lord, thou knowest that I love thee? Peter was being honest. He did love the Lord Jesus Christ. And I'm speaking to some believers this moment, both here in the Great Crown Center and there by way of Rejoice, and your heart is not in fellowship with God, and you have been away from Him, and perhaps there's been real sin in your life. But down in your heart of hearts, you hurt because you love Him, but you haven't been faithful, you haven't been what you ought to be. And Jesus would say to you as He asked Peter, "Do you love me?" And Peter answered, "Yes, you know my heart, you know I do." And so Jesus said, "Feed my sheep." All right, Peter, don't feed just the simple ones. They need the feeding too. They need the gospel. But be a leader among the sheep. Take care of the sheep also, not just the little ones, but the sheep also, the grown ones, the ones who need instruction by someone who understands me and who understands the Word of God. But Jesus wasn't done, because He knew Peter's heart, and He knew that Peter needed Him to keep speaking to him. And so He said unto Peter, verse 17, the third time, "Simon, son of Jonas, lovest thou me?" And here it is, Peter was grieved, because he said unto him the third time, "Lovest thou me?" The Bible doesn't tell us, but it would be normal human thinking for Peter there in that moment of time to have flash across his memory how he had stood there when Jesus was on trial and how he had denied that he knew Him. And how Peter, he must be remembering how that third time, in order to convince them that he had nothing to do with Jesus and didn't even know Him, he swore, he cursed, he tried to prove himself not one of His followers. And Jesus asked him now the third time. Peter had denied Him three times, and Jesus asked him the third time, "Peter, do you love me?" And Peter's heart was broken. Let me ask you, dear friend, is your heart broken today? Someone, your heart is. You've not been what you ought to be for God, and you felt kind of helpless with it all. You felt inundated by it all. You have just felt like it was impossible to come back to God. Is your heart grieved now as you realize that Jesus is asking you again, "Do you love me?" And Peter replied, "Lord, thou knowest all things." Oh, that's so true. God knows everything. He knows everything about your sin. He knows everything about your neglect. But, oh, dear believer, He knows everything about your heart and how your heart may be aching for Him right this instant. And Peter said, "Lord, thou knowest all things. Thou knowest that I love thee." And Jesus saith unto him, "Feed my sheep." "Peter, I accept that. Everything's all right between us. And I still have work for you to do. You still have a place in my service. I will restore you, Peter." And Jesus is saying that to you right now, dear friend. I still have something for you. I will restore you if you'll come to me. And then Jesus spoke to Peter about the end of his life. You'll notice that Jesus did not give Peter lots of details about his life. He spoke about the kind of death he would die. That was going to be a number of years later. At this moment, Jesus didn't say anything to Peter about what he was to do by way of feeding his lambs and his sheep. But then Jesus said to Peter, verse 19, this sums it up. He says to Peter, "Follow me." And my dear friend, you know Jesus as your Savior, and He is saying to you, if you'll come back to me, if you'll confess that you have been astray, If you will confess that you have sinned and just come back to me, then I'll use you. I only ask that you follow me." And so Jesus has a place for you. I see four great things from this account in the scripture. One of them is that Jesus came seeking. When Peter was denying Jesus on that night, Jesus turned on that third denial and looked at Peter. That was a deliberate look, which is recorded for us in the scripture. Do you know why Jesus did that? He was making eye contact with Peter for an instant. He wanted Peter to know that he was seeking Peter. And that look really struck his heart. And here's Jesus now on the shore of the Sea of Galilee with all the disciples, but Peter had a special need, and Jesus addressed himself to Peter. Jesus was seeking. Aren't you glad that God seeks people? Jesus said, speaking about his crucifixion, "And I, if I be lifted up," he's speaking about the cross, "I'll draw all men to me." And in another place, Jesus said that all those who come to me, he would in no wise cast out. Jesus has come seeking. If you don't know him as Savior, he's looking for you. And if you'll just acknowledge to him, if you will pray in your heart, even this moment as I'm speaking to you, "I know I'm a sinner, and I do believe that Jesus died for me, and I'm asking that you'll forgive my sins and wash them away through the blood that Jesus shed on Calvary for me. I believe he's God, he rose from the dead, and I'm asking you to forgive me and save me through Jesus." If you'll pray a prayer, something like that, Jesus will save you. He seeks men and women, boys and girls. And for those who know him as Savior, he's seeking you. Maybe you did not show up for a little time with him this morning, but he was there looking for you. Jesus is seeking his people. I see also that Jesus was kind and good. He forgave Peter. Jesus wants to have fellowship restored with you if you'll just come. And I see also in this account that Jesus gave Peter ministry. Your life, dear believer, is not all washed up. No matter what the devil would tell you, the devil who has sought you to sift you as wheat, and he's been sifting you, and he would make you believe that it's too late because the sins that you've sinned are just too awful, too bad. The devil is a liar, Jesus said. And Jesus has a place for you in service to him. And then I see in this passage that our task as believers is very simple. Jesus just wants us to, in his words, follow me. Just walk with him every day.
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2: Glad to be here, folks. If you have your copy of God's Word, if you'll take your Bibles, turn with me to Mark chapter 5, Mark chapter 5. I want to say definitely a hearty thank you for all of the kindnesses that have been extended to me. I am so thankful for the opportunity for meals and the wonderful accommodations. And I just want to say, Dr. Atkins, from the bottom of my heart, thank you, sir. Glad to be here. Praise the Lord. This morning's message will tie in with tomorrow's message as well. It will be a story within a story, if you will. And we're going to take a look at the title of the message this morning is Lessons Learned from a Suffering Lady. We're going to be in Mark chapter 5, and we're going to really focus in on verses 24 through 34. There are six main points in the outline. If you're taking notes, we'll look at number one, her ailment; number two, her agony; number three, her attention; number four, her attainment; number five, her admission; and then number six, her approval. Her ailment in verse 25, her agony in verse 26, her attention in verses 27 and 28, her attainment in verse 29, her admission verses 30 through 33, and her approval in verse 34. It's a very excellent story. I'm so thankful for this lady's determination. I think all of us could learn some truths from this passage that we can incorporate into our lives. The Bible says in Mark chapter 5, starting in verse 21, "And when Jesus was passed over again by ship unto the other side. Much people gathered unto him, and he was nigh unto the sea. And behold, there cometh one of the rulers of the synagogue, Jairus by name. When he saw him, he fell at his feet and besought him greatly, saying, My little daughter lieth at the point of death. I pray thee, come lay thy hands on her, that she may be healed, and she shall live. And Jesus went with him, and much people followed him and thronged him. And a certain woman, which had an issue of blood 12 years, and had suffered many things of many physicians, and had spent all that she had and was nothing bettered, but rather grew worse, when she had heard of Jesus, came in the press behind and touched his garment, for she said, If I may touch but his clothes, I shall be whole. Heavenly Father, we thank you and praise you for your goodness to us. Lord, I am so thankful that you meet the need that we have. Lord, no doubt many of us here this morning have multiple needs, and we're thankful, Father in heaven, that we can cry out to a need-meeting God. We see this lady here in the sacred pages of Scripture with a phenomenal need. And Lord, no doubt there might be some here this morning that can identify with her struggle. But Lord, we do pray that you would bless now the preaching and teaching of your word. And Lord, I do pray that you would allow us to see ourselves in the Scriptures. And Lord, I pray that you would help us and guide and direct us. Lord, I pray, Father in heaven, that Christ would be honored and glorified. And Lord, I do humbly ask that you might please fill me with your Holy Spirit's power. For we ask it all in Jesus' great name and for his sake. And all God's people said, amen, amen. Lessons learned from a suffering lady. I don't know how many folks here this morning can identify with suffering. I don't know if you can identify with the various situations that this lady faced, the difficulty that befell her through, let me say this, no fault of her own. No fault of her own. We see, first of all, her ailment. Verse 25 tells us very interestingly, and a certain woman. And it's interesting about this certain woman, we see with regards to her ailment, her picture portrayal, this certain woman. In fact, she's anonymous. She is nameless. We see not only with her ailment, her picture portrayal, she's not given a name here in the text, but we also see her persistent plague. The Word of God tells us, verse 25, a certain woman which had an issue of blood 12 years. Boy, I tell you, that's tough. An issue of blood 12 years. Interestingly enough, Leviticus 15, 19 through 33 tells us with regards to this issue of blood that her attendance in public worship was affected for 12 years. She was not permitted to worship for 12 years, publicly worship the Lord for 12 years. And not only her attendance in public worship was affected for 12 years, her acceptance in personal fellowship was affected for 12 years. Well, that's amazing. This lady was ceremonially unclean. I don't know if you ever understood what it was like to be in a crowd but still be alone. Wherever that lady went, no matter how large the crowd was, no matter how small the crowd was, she was always alone because she was not permitted fellowship. She was an outcast. Certain places she was not permitted to sit on, certain places she was not permitted to go. We see this tremendous ailment that this lady is dealing with, extreme difficulty. Not only do we see her ailment, but we also see her agony. Verse 26 tells us this, and had suffered many things of many physicians. How many pre-med majors do we have in the house? Hey, I thank the Lord for doctors that are helpful. Amen. I am so grateful for doctors who are helpful. But please understand this. No doubt every one of these physicians that the lady went to did their dead level best to be a help to her. No doubt those that were involved in that nursing profession of this day and age did what they could. But the Word of God tells us that she had suffered many things of many physicians and had spent all that she had and was nothing bettered, but rather grew worse. We see her ailment, we see her agony. With that agony, we see her suffering and we see her spending. Her cure with regards to her suffering was worse than her curse. And her spending, she had more harm than healing. She spent all that she had and was nothing bettered, but rather grew worse. This dear lady was in extreme, extreme agony. I don't know if you can sense the pain in this passage, but as she went about her daily tasks alone, as she went about her meals alone, as she went about trying to worship the Lord alone and not in a public setting because of this issue of blood that she had. And can you imagine, not only with this issue of blood, the weakness that racked her body, the pain and the difficulty of just everyday life. There have been times I've been sick. Boy, I tell you, there are times when I have gotten sick, and I've learned that whenever I'm sick, just to be like a hermit, I'll put on my jammies, I'll have on my sweats, I'll put on my hoodie, and I'll just go off in the room and hibernate and leave everybody alone. But praise the Lord, after a period of time, I've always gotten better. Wow, that's great. But this lady, no matter who she went to, no matter what she tried, hey, try this potion, try this concoction, hey, try this medicine, try this, and nothing worked, and this lady was now broke. She spent all that she had. We see her ailment, we see her agony, but then we see her attention. In verse 27 and verse 28, we see some interesting dynamics as it relates to her attention. We see her mission in verse 27, we see her mindset in verse 28. Notice in verse 27, when she had heard of Jesus, came in the press and touched his garment, for she said, but if I may but touch his clothes, I shall be whole. Boy, I am so thankful for her attention. She was motivated to get to Jesus. I am thankful that no matter how difficult this lady's situation was, her health had plummeted. Her relationships, no doubt, had suffered as well, but she just knew, if I can just get to Jesus, I just need to get to Jesus. Boy, I tell you what, no doctor was going to help her, no friend was going to help her. By the way, the Word of God doesn't tell us about anything with regards to any other folks trying to provide encouragement for her. And we get the impression that she was completely and totally alone and isolated. I'm thankful this story is in the Bible. I'm thankful this story within a story is in the Word of God. Now, please understand this. Jesus being God with his disciples and with this great throng of people that were pressing in on him, and no doubt with regards, and we'll see this later on in the text, that people were touching Jesus and people were getting all up close to Jesus. That's very interesting that we see here in the Word of God that this lady was the only one in this crowd that had a purpose for getting close to Jesus. No doubt other people were like, hey, we heard about this miracle working man. We heard about this guy that from Galilee, and we just wanna go and watch the show, and let's just kinda get close to seeing him and be able to understand what's going on. He just wanted to be a part. Those folks just wanted to be a part of what was going on. They didn't necessarily have a need, a deep-seated need, like this lady needed. College student, I don't know if you ever found yourself in a place, a deep, dark, lonely place, a place where you thought nobody understood, a place where you may have comprehended no one really can explain the pain, the isolation that you're going through. Pain is real. It affects believers. Difficult times affect believers. Over the course of the last several years, I have been involved in a lot of counseling of people that have the same emotional state of this lady. There's a gentleman in our church, and sadly, he moved from California, moved to a different state, and things got real difficult for him. Sadly, he took his life. A dear friend. A gentleman I would call a man of God. And I was asked by the family to fly out and preach his funeral, in which I did. But may I say this? That is a real issue in our society that many times we do not discuss and many times we do not talk about. That isolating aloneness. And that's where this lady found herself. Not only do we see her attention, her mission was to get to Jesus. Her mindset was, I have my mind made up. I am going to get to Jesus. I like sports. I don't know how many people here like sports. I enjoy sports. It's very interesting. I've watched some Ironman triathlons, and let me just say this, that's more about mental state than it is about physical state in some cases, because when you are tired beyond human comprehension, you've swam 5 miles, you've biked over 100, and now you're running a marathon, and at the end of the Ironman triathlon, to earn the title Ironman, I have seen people cross the finish line. They're the world-class athletes, and they're across the finish line. Everything's looking just great for them. You know, they cross the finish line, they get their lay, and it's like, woohoo! And there's a competition in the men's class, first, second, and third, ladies' class, first, second, and third. But then the other folks, those folks that may have run marathons, those folks that may have done triathlons before, but when they're crossing the finish line, it is just sheer agony. Anybody know what I'm talking about? The pain is etched, engraved upon their faces, and they have that look of determination, muscles cramping, everything locking up in their body, some even to the point where they're crawling across the finish line. That'd be the way I'd cross it, crawling across the finish line. It's an amazing dynamic that we see going on here with this lady, because with regards to her attention, we see her mission, and she just wanted to get to Jesus. Her mindset, she was focused on that. She was motivated to get to Jesus. And then number four, we see her attainment. Notice verse 29. The Bible says, and straightway the fountain of her blood was dried up, and she felt in her body that she was healed of the plague. And Jesus, verse 30, immediately knowing in himself that virtue had gone out of him, turned about in the press and said, who touched my clothes? But we see this attainment. We see with regards to the attainment, the rapidity. Straightway means immediately. Not only do you see the rapidity, we see the remedy. Immediately, she was healed totally. Can you imagine what that was like? That here this crowd of people thronging Jesus, pressing in upon Jesus, the disciples there, Jesus walking with Jairus to go to Jairus' house. This incredible crowd just forcing themselves upon Jesus. And this lady that had this issue of blood 12 years, and when she had tremendous blood loss, losing energy, not having strength, she was not going to be denied. She got through that crowd. She got through the disciples, and she touched Jesus' clothes, and when she touched him, bring, healing went out of Jesus and into that lady, and she knew she was healed. I like that. She had suffered for 12 long, agonizing years, and she finally gets to the Lord Jesus Christ. Our fifth point deals with her admission. Again, notice verse 30, and notice verse through verse number 33, the Bible says this, and Jesus, immediately knowing in himself that virtue had gone out of him, turned about in the press and said, who touched my clothes? Now, just a quick pastoral editorial remark. Whenever you see in the Bible Jesus asking a question, God asking a question, Jesus being God in the flesh, God never asks a question because he lacks information. Aren't you thankful for that? God asks questions to provoke the person he's addressed the question to, or the people he's addressed the question to provoke them to thought, or also for the reader's benefit. He said, who touched me? And he looked round about the press to see that had been done, but the woman fearing, trembling. Now, I find it very interesting that when we see here where Jesus said, who touched my clothes in verse 30, the disciples in verse 31 said, as the disciples said unto him, thou seest the multitude thronging thee, and sayest thou, who touched me? I'm going to tell you something. I would have been a terrible Jesus. You ever read Jesus? Jesus is always kind, compassionate. If I were in this passage, and I understand that I'm trying to be a blessing to those that are around me, one of those disciples are going to have somebody go upside his head. You know what I'm talking about? I'd have to reach out and just say, come on, man, what are you talking about? You know, they say, thou seest the multitude thronging thee, and sayest thou, who touched me? What they were saying was, look, there are all these people crowding in here, all these people touching you, and you want us to tell you who touched you? I mean, all these people pressing in. I don't know if you've ever found yourself in a great crowd of people, and people are just trying to reach out, and they're just trying to touch somebody, trying to touch people, and it's a very interesting dynamic. But we see Jesus right there in the middle of it, and no doubt Jesus was, and he knew who touched him here, he knew who touched him there, he knew all of this that was going on. But it's very interesting that as this conversation is taking place, I picture Jesus, after he was touched, turned around, and the procession stopped on a dime. And as the Lord Jesus Christ looked around, and he said, who touched me? He turns and says, who touched me? And no doubt, I just picture the people just opening up, the crowd just backing away. Jesus has stopped, he's stopped the forward movement. He said, who touched me? And the crowd just opens up, and I see that lady right there in my mind's eye. The crowd has parted, and there that lady is. Jesus is having this discussion with his disciples. He's looking around, and he looked round about to see her that had done this thing. But the woman, fearing and trembling, knowing what was done in her, came and fell down before him and told him all the truth. We see her admission. We see the Lord's asking in verses 30 and 31, who touched my clothes? And the lady's answer in verses 31 through 33, she told him all the truth. By the way, not only did she tell Jesus all the truth, she told all those people that were around Jesus all the truth. She, no doubt, when she is explaining all this to Jesus, who, please understand, Jesus needed no explanation, but the people that were around Jesus needed to hear that explanation. She told him, I had this issue of blood, Jesus. I was ceremonially unclean. I was not able to worship publicly. My attendance in public worship was affected for 12 years. My acceptance in personal fellowship was affected for 12 years. Jesus, I spent every dime that I had, every pence that I had, on doctors, and I was nothing better, but rather grew worse. And Jesus, I just knew that if I got to you, Jesus, I just knew that if I were able to just reach out and touch you, Jesus, I knew that I'd be healed. And Lord, I am healed. The lady's answer. Notice number 6, her approval in verse 34. It's almost as if this lady thinks that she may have done something wrong. She told him all the truth, verse 34. And he said unto her, daughter, thy faith hath made thee whole. Go in peace and be whole of thy plague. Her approval. Notice two thoughts here. First of all, Jesus' term of endearment. Daughter, daughter. Jesus was viewed as a respected rabbi. And when he turned to her and he said, daughter, let me just tell you this, whatever barrier that lady thought may have been erected between her and Jesus, by her making this, let me just say this, because in that culture, women just didn't reach out and touch men. There was a cultural aspect here that one might say was violated. But she touched him, and then this crowd parts, and she tells him all the truth, and Jesus then responds, daughter. I dare say a holy hush fell upon that crowd. Daughter, Jesus' term of endearment. And then notice not only Jesus' term of endearment, but Jesus' talk of encouragement. He says, daughter, thy faith hath made thee whole. Go in peace and be whole of thy plague. I'm thankful for Jesus' talk of encouragement. You say, well, okay, that's a nice story, and we'll be back tomorrow for the story within a story, but how does this apply to my life? How does this apply to me? Well, I just want to encourage us with two thoughts. Number one, get close to Jesus. Get close to Jesus. Well, Pastor Merritt, don't you know we are students at the great Pensacola Christian College? I mean, we are close to Jesus. Now, you know what? Backsliding can happen in a Christian college environment. Backsliding can happen in a church environment. I would encourage us to get close to Jesus. By the way, backsliding took place in the Holy Land. Could I encourage us to get close to Jesus? And then once we've gotten close to Jesus, could I encourage us to stay close to Jesus? We need to see this as our purpose. We need to see this as our priority. We need to see this in persistence. Just like this lady, again, lessons learned from a suffering lady. This lady was purposed to get to Jesus. It was a priority for her to get to Jesus. There was persistence involved in her getting to Jesus. That's our application. Will we do that? Will we get close to Jesus? Will we stay close to Jesus?
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4: 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Thank you for being all that you can be and being Army strong. Thank you that it's not self, but country in the Navy. Thank you for being the few, the proud, the Marines, and for being Semper Fi, always faithful. Thank you to all the Air Force personnel who aim high, fly, fight, and win. Thank you for being Semper Supra in the Space Force and being always above. 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
5: Jeremiah chapter 18, just before we read the scripture, it's interesting that in our lives, there are some things that oftentimes we just determine to do. Have you ever had a determination and just found that sometimes we use the expression, you're trying to swim upstream. You're going against something that is trying to carry you along, and we just sometimes fight for all we're worth to fight against the stream. Well, sometimes you're just fighting against something that God says, I'm not going to allow this to be accomplished. I know God's created us with a will and with the freedom to say, this is what I'm going to do. But today we even have this message of, listen, if you can dream it, then just follow your dream, because nothing's going to keep you from that which you desire and that which you've dreamt about. Well, what if your dream is, for example, what if your dream is you've always had a dream that you want to swim up Niagara Falls? Okay, that is your dream. And you've, since the time you can remember, your dream was to swim up Niagara Falls. The problem with that dream is, while you may have the dream, it may be yours and you may be passionate about it, you have no ability to overcome that which is greater than you. Now, sometimes God does allow us to have our dream, so to speak, even when that dream's in defiance to Him. Sometimes God allows us to say, I'm going to do this, and God allows us to do it, but not without consequence. And I might also add, not with thwarting the plan of God. God's plan is going to come to pass. But God individually then says to us, why don't you just trust me? God's always, we've said this in the series with Joseph, God is always up to something good. And this passage of scripture both acknowledges that God has something good in mind, and it acknowledges that He's inviting us to participate in that which is good. So let's read verses 1 through 6. Jeremiah chapter 18. Let's start in verse number 1. The word which came to Jeremiah from the Lord, saying, arise and go down to the potter's house, and there I will cause thee to hear my words. Then I went down to the potter's house, and behold, he wrought a work on the wheels, and the vessel that he made of clay was marred in the hand of the potter. So he made it again, another vessel, as seemed good to the potter to make it. Then the word of the Lord came to me, saying, O house of Israel, cannot I do with you as this potter, saith the Lord? Behold, as the clay is in the potter's hand, so are ye in mine hand, O house of Israel. Well, let's look at a couple things from this passage this morning. First thing we're going to look at is fairly obvious, and that is the pottery. the pottery, that which was placed on the wheel and that which was in the hand of the potter. Again, look down at verse number 3 and then into verse number 4. Then I went down to the potter's house. He wrought a work on the wheels. The vessel that he made of clay was marred in the hand of the potter. So he made it again, another vessel. And here's the key phrase really to the whole passage, as seemed good to the potter to make it. Okay, so the power of the picture that we see here that God uses to illustrate truth to Jeremiah and by that to you and I, the power of the picture is this. God is teaching Jeremiah, he's teaching us that just as the clay can receive no good apart from the hand of the potter and his spinning wheel, so you and I cannot be shaped, we cannot be useful apart from God and his plan. Now today, we're seeing literally God unfold some things globally in ways that only God can do. We don't know where things are gonna go with the coronavirus. We don't know where things are gonna go with the economy. We don't know where things are gonna go with our schedules. There is far less known than is known, except to one, and that is to the master potter. So when we start to think about this clay on the wheel and all that is, you know, the intent in the mind of the potter, there are some really important truths for us to grasp and take home, so to speak, with us today. First of all, consider the clay. Simply stated, the clay has no innate ability to form and fashion itself into that which is useful. And it is the height of presumption for the clay to think it can evolve into something useful through action accomplished by its own power. So when you think about it, even a mental picture, you think about this lump of clay and it is sitting on the wheel, the wheel is still, the hands are absent. There's something that is impossible for the clay to accomplish, and that is for it to form something that is good. It just simply has no ability to do so. Several years ago, not in this auditorium, in fact, in an auditorium on this campus, but not in here, many years ago, I was preaching in a college chapel. So the room, of course, was filled with college students, and I was, not coincidentally, preaching from this passage of scripture. And I had a handful of clay. So I took the clay, and I was just going to form and fashion. You know, I was gonna roll it in my hands. I began by getting ready to slam it down. And as I did, I have the clay. I said, the first thing I'm gonna do is I'm just gonna kind of smash it down on the pulpit here, and I'm gonna start to work it, and I'm gonna make something. So I take my hand with the clay, and I get ready to slam it down. And just as I did, a voice said, "Wait." And I paused and I looked around, and of course it was a rather awkward moment because the college students then are just kind of looking around. And so I said, okay, so here we go. I'm gonna slam it down. And again, a voice said, "Wait." So I paused and I set the clay down at the front of the pulpit. And I said, "Who said that?" And the voice said, "Me." And I said, "Me who?" And of course, it's really kind of awkward there. The college students are kind of like, what in the world's going on? And so I said it there and I said, "Who said that?" "Me." "Me who?" "Me." So I'm looking around and then I look at the clay and I said, "You?" And it said, "Yes, me." And I have played for years. I'm not saying I'm great or accomplished, but I have played around for years with ventriloquism. And so I am having a conversation now with the clay. And of course, there is a moment of humorous release, and then we just have fun with it. And so I say, "So what's your name?" And he says, "Clayton." And of course, we laugh. And I said, "So what's the problem?" And he says, "I don't want you to do that. It hurts." And I said, "Well, the clay really, I mean, the clay is for me to do with what I want." And so I get ready, and again, we just have this conversation. And the point, obviously, that we're trying to make is that the clay in the hand of the potter, true clay just says to the potter, "Do what you will. I am, as it were, clay in the hands of the potter. The problem comes when the clay begins to resist the good hand of the potter. The clay is simply supposed to be flexible, pliable, ready, willing, and trusting that the hand of the good potter will do that with the clay as seems good to the potter to make it. The interesting thing about us is that while we are clay in the hands of the potter, we are also clay with a will that God has graciously allowed for us to have. It doesn't mean that we can make something of ourselves apart from him. It just means that we can actually resist what the master potter desires to accomplish. If we wanted to take a New Testament glance at this Old Testament truth, we'd find ourselves in Romans chapter 8. Verse 28 is very familiar to us. Verse 29, I suppose, slightly less. Listen to what the Bible says. And we know, this is the height of confidence. This is not a, we are pretty sure. The apostle says, and we know that all things work together for good to them that love God, to them who are the called according to his purpose. Verse 29, for whom he did foreknow, he also did predestinate. In other words, this is the end game. This is what it's all supposed to culminate in. For whom he did foreknow, he also did predestinate to what end? To be conformed to the image of his son, that he might be the firstborn among many brethren. Christ, the one who leads the way. Christ, the victor, the conqueror, the risen Christ. He says, okay, I'm first. Now you come and follow after me. And he says, I'm inviting you to have the imprint of your originally created purpose. The originally created purpose, the one that all mankind has, and that is to reflect Jesus Christ. He says, I'm inviting you to allow me to do for you what you can't do for yourself. I want to form and fashion you to look like, God's saying, to look like me, to look like my son. The plan for the clay, very simple. What is he using to accomplish that? Well, obviously, the wheel. So he puts the clay on the wheel, and in a sense, life begins to spin. The challenge we have here is that sometimes the wheel spins in ways we don't like or with a speed that is uncomfortable for us. Here again, it becomes a matter of trust. You think about the circumstances that we're in today. They are not circumstances of our choosing. I was talking to my wife this morning, and I just said, you know, I'm going to be driving in to obviously preach. I said, but I'm driving into an empty auditorium. It is not an auditorium of my choosing. It is not a plan of our making. All the disruptions that we're facing right now, all the plans that were good plans and plans that we assumed would be accomplished plans, they're upended, they're disrupted, but not to God. God, that master potter, says, I know things are going to spin, but they're not going to spin out of my control. You know, the challenges that we face today, they're many, and they're at times unsettling. I know that right now there are people that are watching from lots of different settings, and I know there are many college students that are watching. There's a group of college students that are over in Young Tower, and they said, yeah, we're gonna put it up in the big room, the fellowship area on fourth floor. And so there are people, college students, that are tuning in today. And when I think about college students, wow, all of the plans and all of the work and all of the labor to get to this point, and then those plans are just incredibly disrupted. In fact, I think that over the next few days, the next few weeks, there will continue to be some of those like, ah, moments. I didn't think about that, but that has to change. And wow, I had this plan, and now that plan's not going to happen. There were students that were taking missions trips, and now those missions trips are put on hold. People who had plans to travel, and those travel plans are put on hold. People who said, this is what I'm going to do. And it's interesting that there were those that in Bible times said, yes, hey, we're going to take this, and we're going to take our gain, and we're going to go into the city, and we're going to buy and sell and get gain. And And the Bible reminds us that we're supposed to always cover those plans with a simple phrase, and that phrase is, if the Lord wills. But things just start spinning, and it's like, God, it feels like it's out of control. I think right now about business owners who are thinking of the incredible impact that's taking place right now regarding their businesses. It's like, man, I had just purchased this and we moved forward with this. And the things that are taking place right now have repercussions financially that are huge.

travel plans and future plans and life plans. We often don't like the way that the wheel is turning. But God knows, and he is actually the one who is doing the spinning. He has a plan. God's plan for the pottery is always to be conformed to the image of his son. You and I may not have chosen the process, but we would be wise to receive the plan. In Romans chapter 9, beginning in verse 20 and into 21, the Bible says this: "Nay, but O man, who art thou that repliest against God? Shall the thing formed say to him that formed it, why hast thou made me thus? Hast not the potter power over the clay of the same lump to make one vessel unto honor and another unto dishonor?" What God's saying is, I have a plan. Wherever it is that I place you, I have purposefully decided this is a good place for you. You know, ultimately, the plan always ends the same way. Ultimately, it always ends with the glory of God and the good of man. When we say, God, I just want what you want. I want to be a part of your plan. Shall the thing formed say to the one that formed it, why have you made me thus? In a sense, we're just saying, God, this whole thing is your fault. And what God wants us to say is, no. This is not a fault. Oh, this is a future. This is a hope. This is something that I have from in a sense, the very beginning of your time, I have determined something good on your behalf. And so we just come along and say, God, why would I say to the master potter, why would I say to you, why have you made me thus? Instead, I'm gonna say, Lord, for such a time as this, have you made me thus? And submit to the hand of the good potter. What God does with his pottery to conform it to his image is ultimately his business. The wise plan is to embrace God's plan and to not fight against it. Years ago, we were taking, I did lots of canoe trips when I was a youth pastor. We would take teenagers canoeing. We went down the Blackwater River, not far from here, and we would take kids canoeing. I don't know that I've ever met a teen boy who, if you ask him in the presence of a teen girl, if he knows how to canoe. I don't think I've ever met one that said, of course I know how to canoe. So, but I have also seen teen boys put their foot, you know, in the canoe and be in the water before they ever put, you know, their paddle in the water. And it's kind of humorous when you're watching, you know, people who know how to canoe and who don't know how to canoe, try to navigate a river. If you don't know how to canoe, then you're not using the current to your advantage, because the river is, you're starting at a point in the river and you're going to conclude at a point in the river. And the wise person just kind of, for lack of a better expression, goes with the flow. A person who knows how to canoe knows how to use the current to their advantage. In fact, they'll just stick their paddle in and the nose of the canoe will turn, or they'll paddle hard and they'll make it turn the other way. There was a place where we would canoe, and it would have been humorous, I think, to just set up a video camera at that place. There's a place where there was a large old bridge, and there were basically two huge wooden pylons, big posts. And those two just, you know, they followed one after the other. So when you're coming up to that, it was wide and you had to navigate around that huge beam, that huge post of wood. And so you'd watch kids, and especially if they didn't know how to canoe, there'd usually be a girl sitting in the front and a guy in the back, and he'd start paddling. And then he's saying to her, he'd say, paddle, paddle, paddle, paddle. And they're just like, they're picking up speed, heading right for the beam, you know. And they'd be paddling and they're catching speed, and he's trying to turn it, but it's just not turning because the current would kind of pull him in. And then you just watch the nose of that canoe slam into that big post. And then the girl's hugging the post, you know, and the guy's upside down, and their canoe turns sideways, and then there's more canoes coming. So then they're running into that canoe, and then more canoes. And it's just a canoe pileup, and a very humorous, okay. So the person that knows how to navigate that, they just, in a sense, they're not working too hard. They're just sticking their canoe, their paddle in the water, and they'll turn the nose and they'll, you know, navigate right around it.

0: Now, in all the years of doing canoe trips with teenagers, all the years, I never lost a teenager, okay? Every teenager that started at a point finished at the point, all of them. But some in better shape than others. Now, some, they're just like back and forth all over the river. They're in the bushes, they're upside down, they're all over the place. And some just kind of navigated really well all the way through the river. So the interesting thing to me is those teens who knew how to use the current and go with the flow, they concluded much more successfully than those who did not. They were actually fighting against the current and got beat up, so to speak, in the process. Do you know, for all of us who say, God, I know you have a plan. I know the current of your will is moving along that plan. And so it is but mine to simply go with that plan, submit myself. Lord, I know it may feel at times like the wheel is spinning out of control, but you're the master potter and I will trust in you. You know, the thing that you see here first and foremost, and it's us, it's the pottery. We'd be wise to submit to the hand of the potter. But just look at a couple more of these observations. The second thing you see is the potter. He says in verse number 6 at the first part in Jeremiah chapter 18, O house of Israel, can I not do with you as this potter, saith the Lord? I think Job was saying the same thing. Job, when the wheel of his life he thought was spinning out of control, Job says this, Job chapter 10, verses 8 and 9, Thine hands have made me and fashioned me together round about. Yet thou dost destroy me? Remember, I beseech thee, that thou hast made me as the clay, and wilt thou bring me into the dust again? Job recognized that the Almighty was the one who had formed and fashioned him. He's asking a question, God, do you know what you're doing? And the obvious answer is, yes, I do. With the potter, it now becomes simply a matter of trust. Genesis chapter 18, verse number 25 asks this rhetorical question, shall not the judge of all the earth do right? And the resounding answer is absolutely. Do you really trust that every circumstance that God allows into your life, either by the actions of others or by the actions of yourself, can be used by him to make you into a vessel of his choosing and for his purpose? Do you truly believe, God, everything you're doing for a purpose? What are the circumstances of which you are currently involved that make you frustrated or fearful? What makes you feel like you're spinning out of control? Is God using these? Well, the obvious answer is yes. God has providentially constructed your circumstances, be they pleasant or problematic, for his purposes, and he invites us. He doesn't force us. He invites us to humbly receive them. Only after we accept the potter's plan can we truly enjoy that which he has planned for you. Consider what God was revealing to those Jews who were taken into the captivity and they were in Babylon. Really is a remarkable passage. If you hold a finger in Jeremiah chapter 18, then just turn back a little bit to Jeremiah chapter 29. Jeremiah chapter 29. I suspect that verse number 11, Jeremiah 29:11, is a verse that we're well familiar with, but look at what brings us up to that point. Jeremiah chapter 29, look down beginning at verse number 4. Look at this conversation that God has with his people. Thus saith the Lord of hosts, the God of Israel, unto all that are carried away captives, whom I have caused to be carried away from Jerusalem unto Babylon. Wow, God caused this. God is working out his plan. Now, God was working in response to the rebellion of Jerusalem, to the rebellion of Israel. But God says, no, I know you've rebelled. I know I'm the one who've caused this, but I'm working out a good plan. Look a little bit further. Look at verse number 5. Here's what God says to do. This is goodness, even in the midst of God's judgment. Verse 5, build ye houses and dwell in them. Plant gardens, eat the fruit of them. Take ye wives, beget sons and daughters, and take wives for your sons. Give your daughters to husbands, that they may bear sons and daughters, that ye may be increased there and not diminished. What God's saying is, hey, move forward. I know you don't like the way the wheel is spinning, but I do have a plan. So settle in, advance the work. Look a little bit further, verse number 7. And seek the peace of the city, whither I have caused you to be carried away captives, and pray unto the Lord for it. For in the peace thereof shall ye have peace. For thus saith the Lord of hosts, the God of Israel, let not your prophets and your diviners that be in the midst of you deceive you, neither hearken to your dreams, which ye have caused to be dreamed. That, by the way, is a really interesting verse, verse number 8. But look at verse number 9. For they prophesy falsely unto you in my name. I have not sent them, saith the Lord. For thus saith the Lord, here's God's message, that after 70 years be accomplished at Babylon, I will visit you and perform my good word toward you in causing you to return to this place. For I know the thoughts that I think toward you, saith the Lord, thoughts of peace and not of evil, to give you an expected end. It means a good conclusion. God was instructing the people of Israel to trust him. Even though his plan included correction, Israel was to receive it. And as they received it, frustration was removed, peace was established, and the potter's wheel continued to spin, bringing about God's perfect plan. So, quite honestly, I don't like this part of the plan, but I do love the planner. I wouldn't have planned it this way. Seldom would we say, God, here's exactly how I would have planned it, and God follows our plan. But God does have a plan far better than our own, and he's working out something good on our behalf. So what is your great frustration today? Are you willing to receive through the spinning of the wheel from the hand of the potter the good plan that God has put in place? Okay, let's look at the last thing. We see the pottery, we know the potter, and let's look at the plan. This is verses 3 and 4, and then we're done. Then I went down to the potter's house, and behold, he wrought a work on the wheels, and the work and the vessel that he made in the hand of the potter was marred. So he made it again, another vessel that seemed good to the potter to make it. Now look down at verse number 8. But now, O Lord, thou art our father, we are the clay, and thou our potter, and we all are the work of thy hand. The clay is never fashioned in the hand of the potter without pressure. Pressure remains God's plan for our lives today. Oftentimes we try to create some false world, a pressure-free environment. We try to get rid of the stresses that are about us and some of those things that just feel like, man, they're pressing in. It's interesting to me that so often the very thing that God is using to form and fashion us into his likeness is the very thing at times that we try to run from and escape. Pressure. Can you visualize the hands of God actually pressing in appropriately on your life today? He's not doing it randomly. He's not doing it, in a sense, harshly. He's just, his hands begin to move. They surround us and they put pressure on us. I was just reading this passage. Actually, this passage I just read this morning, and then it dawned on me, personally, I was reading this, and it dawned on me like, wow, that's what he's doing. I don't know that I've ever made this connection before, but look at what the Bible says in Psalm 139, verse 3. Thou compassest my path and my lying down, and art acquainted with all my ways. You surround my path, my lying down, all of my ways. And then notice a little bit further in the same psalm, Psalm 139, verse number 5. Thou hast beset me behind and before, and laid thine hand upon me. Beset me. The word beset, it means secured, surrounded. And then notice that the Bible says he laid his hand on us. He's all around you. He's compassed you. You know, the compass, we think about this circular matter, and then thou hast beset me. You've surrounded me, God. And then not only are you all around me, God, you took your hand and you began to lay your hand upon me. And so now you can almost sense in our own lives through pressure, God has surrounded us, but now he begins to apply pressure. Not so much that the clay will lose all usefulness, not so much that it actually flies apart. No, just the right amount of pressure. And now we begin to take some form. We begin to rise up. We're something other than just a lump of clay. Now there is some form, some fashion, some loveliness, some usefulness. How did we get that? Only through pressure. Pressures that God's bringing into our lives right now, through all of the uncertainty, all of the swirling aspects of circumstance, Almighty God is saying, hey, trust me. I know what I'm forming. I know what I am fashioning. Some may be thinking, not me. I wish he would do that to me. I wish he would make something lovely out of me, something useful. But I suspect that I am irredeemable clay. I'm something beyond his ability to use. You may feel great shame or guilt or believe that there's no more usefulness left in you. I am very confident that God can take even our failure when we humbly repent and surrender to him, and God begins to weave that into a design that brings great glory to him and great good to us. It's as if the clay was marred, and so the potter said, allow me to make it again into another vessel as seems good to the potter to make it. Here in the Crown Center, we often hear people discuss the temperature. It's like, oh, my wife often concludes that it is far too cold here in the Crown Center. I hear other people, in fact, when I hear husbands and wives discuss it, and the husband will say, no, it's a little warm in there. And she says, no, it's freezing in there. And there may be a few people that say, they got it just right. I suspect that you and I would rarely select the temperature that God chooses for our lives, rarely. But God is not unknowing when he turns up the heat, so to speak, in our lives. The Bible says in Malachi chapter 3, verse 3, and he, that is God, shall sit as a refiner and purifier of silver, and he shall purify the sons of Levi and purge them as gold and silver, that they may offer unto the Lord an offering in righteousness. Today, at this very moment, God may be turning up the heat in your life. He's adjusting your thermostat, or he's spinning the potter's wheel, and you may feel like you're about to fly off the table. But God has a plan, and he is working that plan. And when we submit ourselves to it, we find that ultimately, it is for his glory and for our best good. Today, see your circumstances as the forming and reforming hands of the master potter, who is crafting you into a vessel of honor fit for the master's use. Humbly ask God to have his own way in your life as he forms and reforms into you his wonderful image. Have you come to the place where you're prepared to say, I am willing clay in the hand of the potter? An unknown author wrote these words: I am willing to receive what you give, to lack what you withhold, to relinquish what you take, to surrender what you claim, to suffer what you ordain, to do what you command, to wait until you say, go. One night, a young lady named Adelaide Pollard went to church, and she was actually in a state of depression. She had felt that God had called her to do mission work in Africa, but he had not supplied. She believed this was her desire. She felt like it was the will of God, but she had no means, no ability to accomplish it. So she went to church that evening, and a lady stood and prayed in the service. And as she prayed, she said this. She says, "It doesn't matter what you bring into our lives, Lord. Just have your own way with us." So that night, Adelaide returned home, and with the story of the potter and the clay from Jeremiah 18 on her mind, she wrote out, before she went to bed, the following words: "Have thine own way, Lord. Have thine own way. Thou art the potter, I am the clay. Mold me and make me after thy will. While I am waiting, yielded and still." As the service concludes, the question is, while we have sung those words, I presume many times, are we willing to just say as a prayer to God, "Have thine own way, Lord. You are the potter. I am the clay."
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2: I love anybody preaches about Jesus. I love that name. I love to hear little children say it and gray-haired saints. It's a beautiful name. Would y'all say it for me?
3: Jesus.
2: Say it again.
3: Jesus.
2: Say it loud.
3: Jesus.
2: Isn't that beautiful? You know what you'd have to do to get rid of that name? You'd have to kill all the Christians. Burn down all the churches, tear up all the Bibles, and even then the wind would whisper it, "Jesus, Jesus." The birds would sing it, "Jesus." The mountains would shout it, "Jesus." You'll never get rid of that name. Amen. Say it for me.
3: Jesus.
2: I love that name. I married a young woman a lot of years ago. She's beautiful. I wish you could meet her. The Hartons have met her. She was a model when I met her. And she became a model wife, then a model Christian, a model mother. She's a great lady. But for love, I'd never know the happiness of sharing. But for love, I'd never know the tenderness of caring. But for love, I'd never know the joy of dreams come true. But for love, I'd never know the miracle of you. I wrote that one for her too. I see my Lord in the Bible whenever I chance to look. He's the theme of the Bible, the center and heart of the book. He's the rose of Sharon, the lily fair. Whenever I open the Bible, the Lord of the Bible is there. He in the book's beginning gave the earth its form. He's the ark of safety that bears the brunt of the storm. The burning bush in the desert and the budding of Aaron's rod. Whenever I open the Bible, I see the Son of God. He's the ram upon Mount Moriah, that ladder from earth to sky, the scarlet cord in the window, the serpent lifted high, the smitten rock in the desert, and the shepherd with staff and crook. Whenever I open the Bible, I see my Lord in the book. He's the seed of the woman, the Savior, virgin born. He's the Son of David, whom men rejected with scorn. The Lord of eternal glory, whom John the Apostle saw, the light of that celestial city, that Lamb without spot or flaw, the bridegroom coming at midnight, for whom his people look. Yes, whenever I open the Bible, I see my Lord in the book. Say it again for me.
3: Jesus.
2: One more time.
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2: Now turn your Bibles to Acts chapter 16. Verse 6. Now when they had gone throughout Phrygia and the region of Galatia and were forbidden of the Holy Ghost to preach the word in Asia, after they would come to Mysia, they essayed to go to Bithynia, but the Spirit suffered them not. And they, passing by Mysia, came down to Troas. And a vision appeared to Paul in the night. There stood a man of Macedonia and prayed him, saying, come over into Macedonia and help us. I want to preach to you a sermon I've entitled, The Cry of the World. Acts chapter 16 records the second missionary journey of the great apostle Paul. 2 Corinthians 5:17, which is my life verse, is therefore if any man be in Christ, he's a new creature. Old things are passed away. Behold, all things are become new. And in this chapter, we see a great deal of soul winning and new things. First of all, there's some new companions. The first five verses. Paul and Barnabas had set out on that first journey to conquer the world for Christ. They took a young man by the name of John Mark with them. But Mark found the missionary life a little harder than he thought it would be. He thought every door would open up, and they didn't happen that way. So he became tired of it, and he went home. He quit. So they're starting the second journey, and Paul refuses to take John Mark. Barnabas was his uncle, so he decided that he would take Mark, and Paul took Silas. God's not the author of confusion, but he's not helpless when it occurs. Now he has two missionary teams on the field, new companions. Then we have some new challenges. Paul had been faithful to serve the Lord where he was, and now the whole world was going to open up for him. He saw that vision. Come over and help us. So we have some new challenges. He crossed the Aegean Sea into Macedonia. And then we have some new converts. This is unusual. There are three people involved. There's a wealthy woman by the name of Lydia. Remember her, seller of purple? Lydia was their first convert. She's a wealthy woman with an open heart. And then they met another woman. She was a slave girl with a possessed heart. Then they have another convert. He was a jailer with a hard heart. Three different kinds of converts, all with needing Jesus, all having different needs in their personal lives. One is a wealthy woman with an open heart. Another's a slave girl with a possessed heart. Another is a jailer with a hard heart. And all three of them are one to Christ. And it took the same amount of divine grace to save the wealthy woman as it did to save the jailer. It took all that God had. So the nucleus of the church at Philippi, a wealthy woman, a slave girl, and a jailer. What a crew. And yet it became a great work for Christ. All because one little Jewish preacher who loved Jesus with all of his heart heard that cry for help and answered it. I preached one night in my church and had somebody dismiss in prayer. And I went to the back door. And as I got back there, the fellow was still praying. And a man came in from outside. He said, preacher, we went to high school together. You don't know me, I'm sure. He told me his name. He said, but we have a mutual friend who right now is at the door of death out in Presbyterian Hospital. Would you go see him? And I said, sure I will. Now, stick around. He told me the guy's name, and they was in Presbyterian. I said, stick around. I'll talk to you after the service, after the people are all out. So I greeted the people as they were leaving, and I turned around to see him. He was gone. I didn't see him. I never have seen him since. But I went to the hospital the next day, and I prayed all the way out there that I might win this old boy to Christ. I knew by his testimony in his life that he probably didn't know the Lord. When I got to the hospital, I went into a room and I saw the most pitiful sight. I wish I could adequately describe it for you. I'll try. His little old body was nothing but skin pulled over bone. He weighed about 80 pounds, I suppose. His eyes were sunk back in his head. He was in a semi-coma. His lips moved, but without sound, and his eyes danced wildly in his head. His mother was sitting by his side, gently wiping his fevered brow and trying to comfort him as best she could. I introduced myself to her and said, "May I try to talk with him?" She said, "He's been in a coma for a week. You can't talk to him." I said, "Do you mind if I try?" And she said, "No, sir, I don't mind at all." She left us and went in the hall. I got down to where my mouth was almost touching his ear. See, hearing's the last thing that goes with the senses. And I called his name. "Jerry. Jerry, it's Clyde Box. Do you remember me? Jerry. Jerry, it's Clyde Box. Do you remember me?" All of a sudden, his eyes stopped dancing. And he looked right at me. And I thought, maybe I'll get an opportunity now. And he made a sound that I wish I could imitate. It was guttural deep inside of him. It was like a baby. "Help me. Help me. Help me." God knows I wanted to help him. I tried my best, but he went right back off in that stupor, and his eyes began to dance wild in his head again. His lips continued to move, but without sound. I had the joy of leading his mother to Christ, but I could not help old Jerry. God knows I wanted to, desperately wanted to, but he was too far gone. He died that afternoon. I started back to the church, Dr. Horton, and I could hear that sound. "Help me. Help me. Help me." I couldn't get it out of my ear or my mind. I got back to the church and I told my secretary, "Just hold the phone calls. I'm going to try to be alone for a little while. I got something to think about." And I went into my office and shut the door. And as I sat behind that desk trying to busy myself somewhat, I still could hear it. "Help me. Help me. Help me." I thought I was going to lose my mind. I told the secretary, I said, "I'm going home. Just tell people I went home. They call." And I went home and I didn't say anything to Betty about it. I didn't want to think I was paranoid or something was wrong with me. And all afternoon, I don't know if you've ever had anything like that, but all afternoon all I could hear was, "Help me. Help me. Help me. Help me." I thought I was literally going to lose my mind. I've never had anything like that before since. I went to bed that night. It seemed to be coming from the pillow. "Help me. Help me." It was about 2 o'clock in the morning and I rolled out of bed on my knees and I told God, "If you don't get this out of my mind, I'm gonna go crazy." And all of a sudden it dawned on me. That was not just the cry of a dying man, but it was the cry of the whole world. And God wanted me to hear it. And I've prayed every day since then, "God, help me hear it today. Let me hear somebody crying out, help me, help me." You'll hear that cry sometimes in anger. "Oh, you're one of those Jesus people, aren't you?" "Yes, sir, I am." "I need for you to help me." You'll have a joy of leading people to Christ. You see, that cry not only reverberates around the world, it reverberates throughout the Bible. We see it. For instance, there's a man, we know him as a leper. Just to live for this man's a nightmare. He has to watch himself drop off into the grave a piece at a time. How would you like that? His fingers, part of his nose, his ear, his lips, has leprosy. He has to live among the caves. He's not fit to live among mankind. People who cared about lepers of that day would put clean rags on the bushes and put some bread out they could tape to the tombs and eat, and they could wipe the corruption from themselves and discard the rags. He makes his way down a trail every day. If he meets someone on the trail, he has to cover his lip and cry out, "I'm unclean! I'm a leper!" They'd get off the trail so he could go on by. Someone's put some bread out. He gets the bread, gets the rags and cleans himself, and he sees someone coming. "I'm unclean! I'm a leper!" But he doesn't get off the trail. Maybe he didn't. "I'm unclean! I'm a leper!" Soon he's face to face with the one who cures leprosy. And he says to him, I want you to listen. I want you to help me. "Lord, if thou wilt, thou canst make me clean." Now what's he saying? Help me. Say it.
3: Help me. Help me. Help me.
2: "Lord, if you will, you can make me clean. Help me." And Jesus said, "I will. Be thou clean." And he goes on his way rejoicing. But the cry continues. There's a man we know as blind Bartimaeus. Bar meaning the son of Timaeus. Every day is like any other day to him, filled with darkness and despair. He has to feel his way through life. He's led out to a place every day by someone who cares for blind people, someone who loved him. And there he sits all day long with his cup. "Would you help a poor blind beggar? Help the poor." The disciples come. There's a commotion in the street. He doesn't know what it is. And he grabs someone in his blindness and says, "What's going on?" They said, "Jesus of Nazareth passeth by." Oh, he had heard that name before. Someone said he had an affinity for blind people. Now was his opportunity. "Jesus, thou son of David, have mercy on me." "Jesus, thou son of David, have mercy on me." The disciples, who never really understood the Lord, you read the text, they come over and say, "Shh, leave him alone. We're busy. He doesn't have time for you." But the Bible says Jesus stood still. Let me tell you something, folks. Anytime someone has a need and cries out to Jesus, he always stands still. "Bring that man to me." Soon Bartimaeus is kneeling before the Son of God. "What would thou that I should do unto thee?" An easy question for Bartimaeus. "Lord, that I might receive my sight." Now what's he saying?
3: "Help me."
2: Say it again.
3: "Help me."
2: Say it again. "Help me get out of the darkness." Oh, isn't that the cry of the world? "Help me get rid of this leprosy called sin. Help me to get out of the darkness of sin and find that door that opens to heaven and happiness." And Jesus said, "Open your eyes." And he let the morning light in. But the cry continues. There's a man we know as the Ethiopian eunuch. He'd been to Jerusalem, a religious meeting. He'd been to the Passover. He wanted to know something about God. He couldn't find it. So he was on his way home. Philip was having a revival down in Samaria, and God spoke to him and said, go to Gaza there and attach yourself to that chariot. And Philip left his revival and was obedient to God for one man. And when he stepped aboard that chariot, that Ethiopian was reading the book of Isaiah. Man, I've always wanted that to happen to me. Find somebody reading the Bible and saying, listen, tell me about this. And Jesus said, do you understand what you're reading? Now listen to him. How can I except some men show me? What's he saying?
3: Help me.
2: Say it again.
3: Help me.
2: Help me to understand. The first one says, help me get rid of this leprosy. Oh God, I need to get rid of this leprosy called sin. Help me to get out of the darkness, Bartimaeus says. The Ethiopian says, help me to understand. I wish I understood. How many times have you witnessed to someone who says that to you? I wish I understood what you're talking about. They're just crying out, help me. Help me to understand. The Bible says he began at the same scripture and preached unto him Jesus. And he understood. And he went on his way rejoicing, no telling how many people got saved because of that one visit. But the cry continues. Jesus up on the Mount of Transfiguration there, and he's transfigured before the eyes. I would have loved to have seen that. I think they'll reenact that in heaven one day and let me see it. I want to see it. Down the valley, there's something going on. There's a man down there that has a kid that's a lunatic. I can identify with that man. I've had two or three of them like that. But he throws himself into the fire. And the disciples can't help him. Jesus comes down the hill. The anxious father says to him, won't you come and help us? Jesus said to him, all things are possible to them that believe. Now listen to what the man says. Lord, I believe. Help thou mine unbelief. Now what's he saying?
3: Help me.
2: Help me to believe. Say it again.
3: Help me.
2: Say it again.
3: Help
2: me to believe. Help me to get rid of this leprosy called sin. Help me to get out of the darkness and find that door that opens to happiness in heaven. Help me to understand the things of God. I wish I understood. Help me to believe. How many times has someone said, I wish I could believe that like you do? I've had people to say that to me. Jesus healed his son and the man believed. But the cry continues. There's a thief, a man who'd spent his life in stealing and killing, cared nothing about life or death, just to get the next bag of money. And he's caught. He's convicted of his crime. He's going to have to pay with his life. It wasn't the first time he'd killed or the first time he'd stolen. He's going to have to die a cruel, agonizing way to die, death by crucifixion. But the giver of life is so merciful, he lets this thief die next to the savior of life and the savior of mankind. At first, he doesn't act just right. At first, he, like the other thief, begins to rail out against Jesus. He saved others, himself he cannot save. If thou be the Christ, save us. But something changed his mind. Don't know what it was. It may have been when he heard him say, Father, forgive them, for they know not what they do. Something changed his mind, and he began to get on the other thief. Don't you fear God? Well, we're getting what we deserve, but this man hath done nothing amiss. And in his weakness and his dying hour, he turns his eyes toward the center cross, and he says to the Lord Jesus, Lord, remember me when thou comest into thy kingdom. Now, what's he saying?
3: Help me.
2: Say it again.
3: Help me.
2: Help me get to heaven. Now, is that the cry of the world? Help me to get rid of this leprosy called sin. Help me to get out of the darkness. Help me to understand the things of God. Help me to believe. And by the grace of God, help me to get to heaven. I had a brother-in-law who was a truck driver. He's a tough man. I wanted to win him to Christ a desperate way. He wouldn't let me talk to him, and I didn't exactly know how to talk to him. I hadn't been saved very long. He said, I'll talk to you one day. He came to church and sat in the back. Message was given. He didn't raise his hand. He didn't come forward. He sat with my mother. She said something to him, but he shook his head. I was so disappointed. After the service, I was standing in the back talking to some people, and I felt a hand on my shoulder. And I turned around, it was old John Henry. He said, would you help me? He said, I need something. We went into my office and he put his faith and trust in Christ. Began to live for God, carried his Bible on his truck. I said, now I'm not condemning truck drivers. I love truckers. I love them. But he had to be speechless for about 2 weeks. He had to learn a new language. He couldn't form a complete sentence without profanity. But he did that. He had a testimony with those drivers. He came by my office one day and he said, hey, still rough talking. He said, I want you to go see my daddy. I knew his daddy. His name was Amos. He said, my daddy's a good man, but he's not saved. I want you to go see him, win him to Christ. I said, I sure will. He said, now, wait a minute. Before you promise that, he said, you don't know him. I said, yeah, I know him. He said, he's meaner than a snake when it comes to politics or religion. I said, I've been cussed out by the best of them, John Henry. He won't hurt me. He can't say anything I hadn't heard. Okay. That old man said words I never heard before. I tried to witness to him about Christ, and he called me every kind of name you can imagine, and it cursed Christ. I had to leave. I didn't get to first base with him. Well, his boy, my brother-in-law, had cancer, and he didn't know it. Had multiple myeloma, cancer of the bone marrow, and he would die within 5 years, and we didn't even know that at the time. They called me again and said, Papa Morgan. That's what they called him. Papa Morgan's in the hospital. Will you go see him? I said, oh, me? I said, I don't think he likes me. They said, well, go see him. And I said, okay. Hospital, he can't hurt anybody. So, now, if you guys are going to be preachers, or if you are preachers, you've had this happen to you, or you will. I could see him in there, and I started in, and when I started in, he was watching the television, and he caught a glimpse of me, and he went. Act like he's asleep. I said, I saw you. That made him madder. He said, that nurse said if you came by here, I was going to have a heart attack. So I don't know how the nurse knew I was coming by, but he started ranting and pushing the button and getting the nurse down there. I had to leave. I mean, I hadn't even got to open the Bible with this guy. His boy died about 2 years after that. Old Amos was way up in his 80s when his boy died. And I thought, well, the funeral will touch his heart. And I talked about John Henry and how he loved God and how he tried to live for God. Amos sat there emotionless. He didn't cry, just sat there. After the service, my beautiful Betty tried to talk with him. He insulted her, made her cry. I said, that old man's destined for hell. That's, you know, anybody. I didn't even think about him. I was praying for him till then. I quit praying for him. I thought he was a lost cause. Well, he had a granddaughter that I'd led to Christ, and she was very persistent. On his, about 87, I think he was 87, might have been 88, she called me one day at the church. She said, would you go see Papa Morgan one more time? I said, no. I said, Carol, listen, that old man's cussed me. I have not, no. I said, get somebody else to go by there. He didn't like me. She started crying. You know, that's not really fair to do that kind of stuff for people. And I said, okay, if you shut up, I'll go by there. Now, people think preachers are stupid, but we're not altogether stupid. Some of us are a little shaky. But Steve was my brother-in-law, other brother-in-law. He's my assistant pastor. If I hire your family, you're stuck with them. That's just the way it is. They don't make any difference what they do. I said, Steve, we visit all day Thursday. And that's a lost art, too. Now, preachers don't visit anymore. They get on the computer. Look for stuff. That's all right. I'm not against computers. I just don't know much about them. They're going to get them that'll talk to you, and I'm going to get me one of those. You can say, do this, and they'll do it. They're going to have that one day. Don't y'all believe me? I won't be around. That's what they're saying. Yeah? You be dead. Steve said, we got to go see Mr. Morgan. He knew him. He said, oh, me, he felt the same way I did. I said, okay, line up the cards, get our hospital visits that we have to see people in the hospital, put some people in there that visited us, and somebody we can go and lead to Christ and put Morgan's card last, and we'll go by and let him cuss us out and we'll go home. No sense in going first. You know, he ruined your day. Steve set up the cards we visited. I said, how many cards you have left? He said, one. I said, oh, Lord. It was about this time of the year in Texas. It was starting to get warm. We went to a street where he lived in a corner house. I'll never forget it, and had a screen door there. The screen door was open, the screen door was closed, but it wasn't locked, and I could see him inside. Even though it was springtime, he had an Afghan pulled up over him. It looked like a bear under there. I was afraid of him, too. Steve was behind me. That's where assistant pastors always are, behind you. So I shoved the door open, and he had to talk loud to him, and I walked over. He's sitting in the chair. I said, Amos! I talked loud because he couldn't hear. I said, don't you think it's about time you got saved? He said, I sure do. I said, huh? I said, no, you don't. You don't believe this stuff. He said, I need to be saved. I led that old man to Christ and buried him in 6 days. Don't ever give up on anybody. I'm going to see him in heaven. I'm going to say, boy, I about gave up on you. And Steve and I got in the car. We did. You know, preachers are a little funny. If you can see a preacher after they lead somebody to Christ, it's enjoyable because they're high-fiving and hugging each other and rejoicing about the man being saved. But Steve and I were ashamed because we didn't want to go over there. God just did that. See, that old man was just saying, help me. Help me get rid of this leprosy. It's going to take me to hell. Help me get out of the darkness. Help me to understand about the things of God. Help me to believe. Oh, and by the grace of God, help me get to heaven. And we began at the same verse and preached unto him Jesus, and he put his trust in Christ. Don't ever give up on anybody. How many of you, do this for me, how many of you know somebody that's hard like that that you've about given up on? Raise your hand. Oh, don't give up on them. Don't give up on them. If you'll do this for me, if you'll get a scrap of paper and write their name down, now I'm not going to give an invitation like that, but find me on the campus. I'll be here all day tomorrow, and give me that name. I'll pray for them. I'll pray for them, and don't you quit praying for them. And God will send somebody to win them to Christ. Don't give up on them. How many of you over here have somebody like that? You know somebody like that. Raise your hand. Write that name down. Write it down. Give it to me. Betty and I have a prayer chest. And they're filled with names of people who people have given up on. And we pray for them every day. What's the cry of the world? Say it again.
3: Help me.
2: Say it here, all the way in the balcony.
3: Help me.
2: Say it loud.
3: Help me. Help me. Help me.
2: That's the cry of the world. Listen to it. Answer it. It'll bless your heart. One last story. I was in the hospital one day visiting, and I was leaving. I was on the 14th floor of some hospital. I was walking down the hall, going to the elevator, and a young man, you guys' age, ran out of a room. He was weeping profusely and ran, just buried his face in his arms against the wall. I thought, well, God bless his heart. I got on the elevator. Punch one. It was going down. Then I started hearing it. Help me. Help me. Help me. I punched that 14th floor again, went back up. I found him leaning against the wall, and I just put my arms around him. And I said, son, I'm a preacher. And I saw you were hurting and disturbed. Could I help you? He fell into my arms like a child. And he said, oh, God sent you to me. I'm a Christian. But my daddy's down that room, and I can't stand to watch him die. I went down the room with him and prayed with him. His daddy was in a coma, and he soon died. I left that hospital. I was kind of floating across the ground. I don't know how much I helped him, but he helped me. He helped me to understand. People cry out all the time in different ways. And we, by the grace of God, that's our mission as Christians. We're to hear that cry. I couldn't help Jerry. I wanted to, but I couldn't help him. But there are others I can help. Listen for the cry. Would you like to hear it? Would you like to hear it? Be careful. It'll come sometimes when it's not easy to answer. How many of you say, preacher, I'd like to hear that cry for help? Pray for me. Would you lift your hand? God bless your hearts. Oh, give me, Lord, thy love for souls, for lost and wandering sheep. Help me to see the multitudes and weep as thou didst weep. Help me to see the tragic plight of souls far off in sin. Help me to love, to pray, and go and bring the wandering in. From off the altar of thy heart, take thou some flaming coals and touch my heart and give me, Lord, heart that's hot for souls. O fire of love, O flame divine, make thy abode in me. Burn in my heart. Burn evermore till I burn out for me. What's the cry?
3: Help me.
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1: up next, a sermon from the former pastor of Campus Church, Dennis McBride, on Rejoice Pulpit.

Abednego. When you think of the book of Daniel, you think of Nebuchadnezzar, but Nebuchadnezzar is about to disappear. He's no longer part of our story after chapter 4. But he leaves with a bang. Take a look at chapter 4, verse 1. Nebuchadnezzar the king, unto all people, nations, and languages that dwelt in all the earth, peace be multiplied unto you. I thought it good to show the signs and wonders that the high God hath wrought toward me. How great are his signs, and how mighty are his wonders. His kingdom is an everlasting kingdom, and his dominion is from generation to generation. Now, when you jump to chapter 4, you find the language and the words coming from Nebuchadnezzar have a completely different tone. And he's expressing completely different views than he has anywhere else in the book. What we've just read is the preamble to an official Chaldean document that traveled to the four corners of his realm. He wanted everyone to read it. He wanted everyone to know. He states that clearly. All people, nations, languages. It was important to his heart that people know what had happened in his heart. Now, Nebuchadnezzar had acknowledged God before, but never quite with this language. He acknowledged God as a God among the gods, not God. Let's look at that language. Look at chapter 2 with me just for a moment. Chapter 2 of Daniel, verse 46 and 47. And we see the language he's been using up to this point. Verse 46, chapter 2. Then the king Nebuchadnezzar fell upon his face and worshiped Daniel. That shows some confusion. And commanded that they should offer an oblation and sweet odors unto him. Doesn't quite know who God is. A wonderful thing happened and he wants them to fall down and worship Daniel. Verse 47. The king answered unto Daniel and said, of a truth it is that your God is a God of gods and a Lord of kings, a revealer of secrets, seeing thou couldst reveal this secret. Doesn't quite understand that God is God. Your God is a God among the gods. And that was common practice of the Chaldeans and the Persians later to just accept the gods of the people that they had conquered, just adding them to this family of gods that they worship. Look what he said in chapter 3, verse 28. Nebuchadnezzar spake and said, blessed be the God of Shadrach, Meshach, and Abednego, who hath sent his angel and delivered his servants that trusted in him, and have changed the king's word, and yielded their bodies, that they might not serve nor worship any god except their own God. So he says there are other gods, they just won't worship anyone but theirs. Therefore I make a decree that every people, nation, and language which speak anything amiss against the God of Shadrach, Meshach, and Abednego shall be cut in pieces, and their houses shall be made a dunghill, because there is no other God that can deliver after this sort. You know, I'm beginning to wonder here if Nebuchadnezzar didn't miss his calling. I think he might have made a better sushi chef. He likes to cut things up into pieces. Again, he doesn't quite understand God. Oh, you got a great God there. He's a marvelous God. And as far as I know, yours is the only God that can do this particular thing. But he doesn't quite get a handle on the fact that God is God and there is none else. But he does in chapter 4. Here we find language and evidence of a man coming to know God in a very personal way. This is a cruel man. Chapter 5 talks about him, and chapter 5 mentions that he slew who he would slay. He let live who he would let live. That he put high anyone he wanted to put high and brought low anyone he wanted to bring low. He's a cruel man, and his whim is law, and he's often angry and unreasonable. He is a cruel despot. But look what he says in verse 1, peace be multiplied unto you. Here's a man who has found peace and wants his people to know peace.
His words echo Psalm 66. Come and hear, all ye that fear God, and I will declare what he hath

0: done for my soul. It's almost a paraphrase of verses 1 and 3. Let me tell you how good God's been to me, is what Nebuchadnezzar is saying. He wanted you to read this. He wanted me to read this. He wanted us to read this. And his testimony has come down through the ages, and it is powerful, and it is helpful. Look at the dream that he had. This man dreams a lot. I would hate to be the servant in charge of the king at night. He's busy. He's always running in. The king starts hollering about something. He's always running to check on him. But the Lord speaks to this king because he loves this king, and he wants this king to hear his voice. And he speaks to him again in a dream. Look at verse four. I, Nebuchadnezzar, was at rest in mine house and flourishing in my palace. I saw a dream which made me afraid. The thoughts upon my bed and the visions of my head troubled me. Therefore made I a decree to bring in all the wise men of Babylon before me, that they might make known unto me the interpretation of the dream. Then came in the magicians, the astrologers, the Chaldeans, and the soothsayers, and I told the dream before them, but they did not make known unto me the interpretation thereof. But at the last Daniel came in before me, whose name was Belteshazzar, according to the name of my God, and in whom is the spirit of the holy gods. And before him I told the dream, saying, O Belteshazzar, master of the magicians, because I know that the spirit of the holy gods is in thee, and no secret troubleth thee, tell me the visions of my dream that I have seen, and the interpretation thereof. Do you notice that we've gone to first person here? Nebuchadnezzar is actually the person doing the talking. He's in the opulence of his palace. Now, let's not forget who we're talking about here. This man never lost a battle. Never. All of his enemies have been subdued and crushed. His empire runs like a well-oiled machine. He basically has nothing that his heart should fear. But God has a way of slipping past all our defenses. God has a way of getting around all those things that we believe will keep us safe and speaking to our heart and telling us the truth. He told Nebuchadnezzar in a very real way, I know you think you're safe. I know you think there's no reason for you to be troubled, but I'm going to trouble you because you have a reason to be troubled. None of these things that you're hanging on to and you think will keep you safe will help you spiritually. And I want to help you spiritually. He had a dream that filled his heart with dread and terror. That's what the word troubled means. He was afraid and he was full of terror. I don't know what this means. It bothers my heart. Would God, who loves us, want us to be afraid? And people have such a strange view of God. They look at God as though God's like us. And if I loved my child, I wouldn't necessarily want my child to be afraid of me. Well, I frankly wanted my children to be afraid of me. Now, I wanted them to love me, and I wanted them to know that I loved them, but when I spoke, I wanted them to know I meant business. I don't want to look at my child and say, son, stay out of the street. And he looks at me and says, yeah, okay. Stay out of the street. Don't put your hand on the stove. Really? I want him to fear me enough to know that when I said don't do something, I meant don't do it. And God wants us to fear him. He does. We need to fear him. The fear of God's the beginning of wisdom. If we don't fear God, we're not thinking straight. Luke 12, Jesus said it very clearly. I will forewarn you whom ye shall fear. Fear him which after he hath killed hath power to cast into hell. Yea, I say unto you, fear him. You may feel you need nothing. You may feel there's nothing you need to be afraid of. But God has a way of speaking to your need. God has a way of exposing your need. And God wants you to fear him because there is reason to fear him. In verse 7, Nebuchadnezzar called for all these soothsayers and wise men and astrologers and Chaldeans. I don't know why. Their competence has not improved any as we have traveled through this book. They still can't help him. Why does he keep seeking advice from these guys? But we make the same mistake. We do the same thing Nebuchadnezzar does. We seek peace and we seek advice and we seek answers in all the wrong areas. God has the answer to your problems. God has the answer to your fear. God has the answer to your troubled heart. And he wants you to come to him. In Jeremiah 33, he said this, "Call unto me, and I will answer thee, and show thee great and mighty things which thou knowest not." Can't figure it out? Don't understand the mess you're in? Can't see light at the end of the tunnel? God says, just come to me. If you'd come to me, I will show you things that right now you're not even thinking about, things that you don't know. But I'll help you. Romans 10, 12. There is no difference between the Jew and the Greek, for the same Lord over all is rich unto, and catch the phrase, all that call upon him. He is rich to anyone that comes to him looking for answers. So why do we go so many other places besides him? Verse 8 says, Daniel came in last. I'm sure Daniel did it on purpose. Daniel had been promoted to the man over all of the wise men, so therefore he had the schedule, and I'm sure he sent them in one group at a time and saved the last interview for himself. He knew these guys couldn't help the king, but he wanted to just get them out of the way. He didn't want to go in and tell the king what he thought, and the king say, well, that's okay, Daniel. Can I get a second opinion? Bring the astrologers in. So he let these guys go first. Go ahead and prove to the king you don't know anything, and then I'll go in and help him. Daniel knew this man, Nebuchadnezzar. He'd witnessed to him. He told him of Jehovah. I know there were quiet times when the king called Daniel aside and said, that thing you did there when I didn't tell you the dream, but you came in and told me the dream and then gave me the interpretation, that was just amazing. Your God is so different from these gods that we worship that are stone and wood, and they have ears but they hear not, and eyes and they see not, hands and they touch not. And I'm sure Daniel had opportunities to speak to Nebuchadnezzar of God. And I'm sure Nebuchadnezzar questioned him about the three Hebrew children. I can see him come to Daniel and say, now you weren't here, but we had this dedication, and these, you know, Shadrach, Meshach, and Abednego came, and they wouldn't bow, and I threw them in the furnace. But there was a fourth one that looked like a son of God. Was that your God, Daniel, in there? And I'm sure that they had conversations about these things. And I'm sure Daniel did all he could to try to express to Nebuchadnezzar the truth that he needed God. Why don't you come to God? He is the only God. He is the God that created you. And you need to come to him. And God says the same thing to you today. Opportunity to hear was there. Say, well, you know, maybe I'd come to God, but I haven't seen anybody thrown into a fiery furnace and survive it and didn't even smell like smoke. I have never had a dream that bothered me so much I couldn't figure it out and have someone interpret and tell me exactly what it meant. I haven't seen that kind of power, but you have seen that power. You are aware of that power. I am not ashamed of the gospel of Christ. For it is the power of God unto salvation. And you've heard someone tell you that you needed Christ. You've heard someone tell you they found Christ. You've heard people tell you, I came to him and it changed my whole life. You have seen power. You've seen more power than three guys wandering around in a furnace. That's no big deal. But for God to take my life and take me from death unto life, from darkness unto light, from an enemy of his to his adopted child, that's power, and you've seen it, and you're aware of it, and you've heard of it, and you've touched it, and you know it's there. Daniel had a good testimony with this king. Three times in this one chapter, we read the phrase, in whom is the spirit of the holy gods? And it is Nebuchadnezzar who's doing the writing. He knew Daniel. And he knew his testimony. The king's conversion to Christ is largely due to the consistent, solid testimony of Daniel. When people are in trouble, they want to talk to someone who has an answer for trouble. Are you in trouble? Do you wonder about your life? Do you wonder where your life is headed? Do you wonder what eternity holds for you? Is there no peace in your heart? Are you troubled? God has the answer for the trouble in your heart. We just need to come to Him and stop going other places. Nebuchadnezzar saw the power again and again and again, but he hasn't yet come to the God of the power. The dream was disturbing. Look at verse 10. Thus were the visions of mine head in my bed. I saw, and behold, a tree, and the tree was tremendous. In the midst of the earth, and the height thereof was great, and it grew and was strong, and the height thereof reached unto the heaven, and the sight thereof to the end of all the earth. This tree grew up and filled up everything. And the birds came and were in the branches, and animals came and lounged in the shade underneath, and the leaves were fair, large, and green. And there was fruit on this tree that fed people, and there was much flesh available for all those. It provided for everybody. This was a magnificent sight. But he saw something else in that tree. Verse 13. I saw in the visions of my head upon my bed, and behold, a watcher and an holy one came down from heaven. Once the tree was grown and had reached its full height and full breadth, an angel comes. Watcher is an angel. And said, hew down the tree and cut off his branches, shake off his leaves, scatter his fruit. Let the beasts get away from under it and the fowls from his branches. Nevertheless, leave the stump of his roots in the earth, even with a band of iron and brass, in the tender grass of the field, and let it be wet with the dew of heaven, and let his portion be with the beasts in the grass of the earth. Let his heart be changed from man's, and let a beast's heart be given unto him, and let seven times pass over him. This would have been a scary thing for the king, and I'll show you why. I want you to notice how the language changes. You had the tree. Watcher comes and says, cut the tree down, but leave the stump and the roots, put a band on that. In other words, there'll be a restoration. We're not going to completely kill it. We're going to cut it down, but we're going to leave it where it could come back. And he begins to understand what's going on. And that's going to have a heart of a beast, he said, for 7 years. Now, the reason I know that Nebuchadnezzar really has figured a lot of this out himself is because of the language. In verse 12, it is it. Leaves thereof were fair, and the fruit thereof much, and in it was meat for all. The beast of the field had shadow under it. But in verse 14, it changes to his. Cut off his branches. Verse 15, let his portion be with the beasts. He goes from it to his. And I think Nebuchadnezzar just has an inclination that this might be about him. Well, what's all this about him? What's God trying to do? Well, the Lord told him what he was doing. Look at verse 17. He told him exactly what this was all about. This matter is by the decree of the watchers and the demand by the word of the holy ones, to the intent that the living may know that the Most High ruleth in the kingdom of men, and giveth it to whomsoever he will, and setteth up over it the basest of men. These kingdoms are mine. You need to understand, Nebuchadnezzar, that it's me. I rule in the kingdom of men. I set up kingdoms and I bring them down. It's not you. It's not your greatness. It's not your majesty. It's not your power. It is mine. And I want you to come to me and acknowledge that. Well, Daniel gets involved. Look at verse 19. Then Daniel, whose name was Belteshazzar, was astonished for 1 hour, and his thoughts troubled him. King spake and said, Belteshazzar, let not the dream or the interpretation thereof trouble thee. Belteshazzar answered and said, my lord, the dream be to them that hate thee, and the interpretation thereof to thine enemies. Daniel was never afraid of anything, and Nebuchadnezzar noticed that. Look at verse 9, same chapter. O Belteshazzar, master of the magicians, because I know that the spirit of the holy gods is in thee, and no secret troubleth thee. Now that's what Nebuchadnezzar said about Daniel. Yet when he gets the dream from the king and he gets the details of it, for the space of 1 hour, he can't even speak. The word astonied means stunned and numb. I don't know what to say. I can't say anything. I can't believe this. Now, it shows me the great heart of Daniel, because this was a wicked Oriental despot that did his will, and his word was law, and he was just a man. But Daniel has come to the place where he loves this king and he serves this king faithfully, and he doesn't want anything bad to happen to this king. And when he hears this dream, it breaks his heart, and he's stunned and he's numb with fear. For an hour, he sits there in front of the king. Can you imagine that? Being in the king's presence is not speaking. Finally, the king, after giving him plenty of space, says, just tell me. Don't be afraid, just tell me what it is. And he has to give him bad news. I would want this interpretation to be to them that hate thee and to your enemies, but it's not. It's to you. Bad news is hard to share. There are times when the message weighs down the heart. It's a joy to preach heaven. It's a joy to preach victory. It's a joy to preach forgiveness. It's a joy to tell people all the wonderful things that God's going to do and how good God is. But you realize you really can't preach heaven without telling people what they have to do to get there. And if you're going to tell them what they have to get there, you've got to give them bad news. Like Romans 3:10, there's none righteous, no, not one. You are not a righteous individual. All have sinned and come short of the glory of God. You are indeed a sinner, because all have sinned. And they would see it as hard news for me to say the wages of sin is death. There are times when you just can't give great, wonderful, fuzzy news, and Daniel couldn't. Old Testament prophets would call that the burden of the word of the Lord. But the truth is right in front of this king. He has seen it and seen it and seen it and seen it. And Daniel wants him to come to God. And he wants him to give his heart to the Lord. And he tells him what's going to happen. All this is about you. It is thou, O king. It is you that this dream is about. You're the one. You're the tree. You're the one who's going to be cut down. God's going to take your mind from you, and you're going to live with the beasts for 7 years. But then he's going to give your mind back to you. We don't look at that the way we should. He took the king's sanity from him for 7 years. You say, well, that could have happened to any king who is as mad all the time as Nebuchadnezzar is. He might have just finally flipped one day. But to take his mind and exactly 7 years later, just like he promised, give it back to him, that's a miracle. It's you, O king. Look at verse 23. Whereas the king saw a watcher and the Holy One coming down from heaven and saying, hew the tree down and destroy it, yet leave the stump of the roots thereof in the earth, even with a band of iron and brass, in the tender grass of the field. Let it be wet in the dew of heaven. Let his portion be with the beasts of the field till 7 times pass over him. This is the interpretation, O king. This is a decree of the Most High, which has come upon my Lord the king, that they shall drive thee from men, and thy dwelling shall be with the beasts of the field, and they shall make thee to eat grass as oxen, and they shall wet thee with the dew of heaven. 7 times shall pass over thee, till thou know that the Most High ruleth in the kingdom of men, and giveth it to whomsoever he will. Why is this happening? Because you know the truth, you've seen the truth, you know the power of God, and you will not admit to it. You think it's all you. You think you're fine. You think you're at peace. You think there's nothing wrong. You think there's no reason to fear. And God says, I'm going to do this for one reason, so you will finally understand that I rule. Till thou knowest that the Most High ruleth. So that's King Nebuchadnezzar. It's not me. It had nothing to do with me. Oh, yes, it does. Because men today know that God exists. Men today know that God is there. Men today are aware of his presence. They're aware of his power. They know there is a God. They just refuse to come to him. How do you know? Keep your place there in Daniel and turn with me to Romans. Romans chapter 1. And God states the same thing to you today that he said to Nebuchadnezzar then. These are going to happen to you until you know that the Most High ruleth in the kingdom of men. Look what he says in Romans chapter 1 to you and to me. Verse 18, Romans 1. For the wrath of God is revealed from heaven against all ungodliness and unrighteousness of men who hold the truth in unrighteousness, because that which may be known of God is manifest in them. You know God is, for God hath showed it unto them. For the invisible things of him from the creation of the world are clearly seen, being understood by the things that are made, that's you and I, even his eternal power and Godhead, so that they are without excuse. You don't need the word of God to know that God is. You can look around you at what he has created and know that God is. And if you didn't have this book, you'd still live with no excuse, because the power of God is manifested and he has shown himself to us. And your heart knows he's there. Look at verse 21. Because that when they knew God, they glorified him not as God. That's exactly what Nebuchadnezzar did. He knew that God was there, but glorified him not as God. Neither were thankful, but became vain in their imaginations, and their foolish heart was darkened. Professing themselves to be wise, they became fools and changed the glory of the uncorruptible God into an image made like to corruptible man, birds, four-footed beasts, and creeping things. We know he's there. You don't want to admit he's there. You don't want to admit he's God. So you invent something else to take the place of God, and God says, you're without excuse. I've made myself manifest to you. You know I'm there. And that's what he said to Nebuchadnezzar. Daniel's heart, back in Daniel chapter 4, Daniel's heart touches me. Daniel wants so desperately for this man to come to know Christ. Look what he says in verse 27 of Daniel 4. Wherefore, O king, let my counsel be acceptable unto thee. Break off thy sins by righteousness, and thine iniquities by showing mercy to the poor, if it may be a lengthening of thy tranquility. I can see tears in Daniel's eyes. I can see a quivering in his voice as he speaks to Nebuchadnezzar and says, please, please, O king, I love you. I've served you. Turn your back on all these things you believe. Turn and face God. But he didn't. Some of the saddest words in all the Bible, verse 28, all this came upon King Nebuchadnezzar. It didn't have to, but it did. And it did because he wouldn't turn and he wouldn't come to God. He still puffed up. He still puffed up. So God gave him a year. God gave him a year. Look at this on verse 29. At the end of 12 months, he walked in the palace of the kingdom of Babylon. 12 months, a full year passed since the dream. He's not afraid anymore. The conviction's gone. The heat of the moment of Daniel saying, come to God, come to God, come to God, is gone. And he no longer has any fear. And he's walking and he says this in verse 30. The king spake. Is not this great Babylon that I have built for the house of the kingdom by the might of my power and for the honor of my majesty? And the word of God says, while the words were still in his mouth, a voice came from heaven and interrupted him and said, okay, you're done. You're done. How much space has God given you? How many times have you heard the gospel? How much of God do you understand? Do you know that he is and a rewarder of those that diligently seek him? Do you know that he died for you and wants you to come to him so he may wash you of your sin and give you his righteousness? You know these things. You've heard these things. You look around you and know that God is and has made himself clearly manifest to you, but you've turned your back. How much time has he given you? He gave this king a full year from the time he warned him until the time judgment fell on him. How much time have you had? How long has it been since you first heard the gospel and did not respond to it? How long has it been since God reached his hand out to you and you rejected it? How much time, how much space has God given you? I love this verse, 2 Peter 3:9. The Lord's not slack concerning his promise, but is long-suffering to usward. Yeah, I've heard about judgment. Yeah, I heard the wages of sin is death, but my life's going just fine, thank you very much. You know why? Because God's long-suffering. God has no desire to judge and punish. He will because he's righteous and justice demands it, but it's not his heart. His heart is to love you. His heart was to die for you. His heart was to bring you to himself that he might do things for you you cannot do for yourself. He's not slack concerning his promise. He's long-suffering to usward, not willing that any should perish, but that all should come to repentance. But the king is still so puffed up. A voice came from heaven, told the king, O King Nebuchadnezzar, to thee it is spoken, the kingdom is departed from thee. Have you heard from heaven? Have you heard from heaven? Yes, you have. Verily, verily, Jesus said, I say unto you, he that heareth my word and believeth on him that sent me hath everlasting life and shall not come into condemnation, but is passed from death unto life. You have heard from heaven. Come to him. Have you laughed at your need of a Savior? Have you smirked at the very idea of sin? Have you ignored the perfect Lamb at Calvary? God's just giving you space to come to him. I love what he said. Look at what he said. Verse 34, at the end of the days I, Nebuchadnezzar, lifted up mine eyes into heaven, and mine understanding returned unto me, and I blessed the Most High, and I praised and honored him that liveth forever, whose dominion is an everlasting dominion, and his kingdom is from generation to generation. Look at verse 37. Now I, Nebuchadnezzar, praise and extol and honor the King of heaven, all whose works are truth and his ways judgment, and those that walk in pride he is able to abase, and he knew that by experience. Psalm says this, I will lift up mine eyes into the hills from whence cometh my help. It's a great day when men decide to look up. It's a great day when we finally set aside our pride and our ignoring of a God that loved us and realized I need him. It is a prideful statement to say I don't need Christ. It's a prideful statement to say I am not a sinner. It's a prideful statement to say I don't need the Son of God that died for me at Calvary. And Nebuchadnezzar finally came to the place where I praise and I extol him. And I know one thing about him. He's able to abase those that have pride. Or you can just humble yourself and come to him, which is what he wants you to do. Look unto me, Isaiah says, and be ye saved, all the ends of the earth, for I am God and there is none else. For whosoever shall call upon the name of the Lord shall be saved. You know, we're going to see Nebuchadnezzar in heaven. You realize that? I'm looking forward to talking to him about that. He's going to be there. He came to God. He lifted up his eyes. He brought his heart to the Savior. He's going to be there. He'll be somebody I'm going to spend some time with. Tell me about the furnace. You just tell me. Tell me about that day you were walking the palace and said, isn't this mine? Aren't I wonderful? And God said, okay, you're done. Tell me what happened that day. What was it like when finally your mind came back to you and you lifted up your eyes and said, I know God is and there is none else. What was that like in your heart? Dwight L. Moody was preaching and he was tired. He'd preached for several days and that day alone he'd preached several times. He just didn't feel like he had the energy to go through an invitation. He got to the end of the invitation. He said this, what are you going to do with Jesus who's called the Christ? That's what I'm going to do. I'm going to give you a week to think about that. And when we get together next week, you can tell me what you're going to do with Jesus. And he called Ira Sankey up and said, come on, lead us in a song. And when Ira Sankey came up and started singing, they didn't even finish the first verse until they heard the loud clanging of the firemen and the clamor outside, because that was the night of the great Chicago fire. Before they got back together again that next week, 100,000 people were homeless and hundreds had died. Many were in that service that night. And D.L. Moody made this statement, never again will I do that. I will lose my right arm before I'll ever give men a week to think about what they want to do with Christ. God's given you space. What have you done with the space? Are you like Nebuchadnezzar? Would you come to him? Wages of sin is death, but the gift of God is eternal life through Jesus Christ our Lord. Why don't you come to him? Why don't you trust him as your Savior?
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2: Amen. Thank you so much for that. Take your Bible out tonight, 1 Corinthians chapter 11, if you will, please. 1 Corinthians chapter 11. I felt pretty good about tonight's service until just a moment ago I looked out into the congregation and I see my freshman speech teacher, Miss Suter at the time. She's Mrs. Stanley now. It's good to have you all here tonight. But if I'm a little white, a little shaky tonight, that's why my freshman speech teacher is here. But we'll press on as well and we'll do our very best and we'll ask God to bless it. Take your Bibles, 1 Corinthians chapter 11. We'll be looking at just a few verses tonight as we will be partaking of the Lord's Supper in just a few moments. 1 Corinthians chapter 11. Let's go ahead and begin reading in verse 23. The Bible says, "For I have received of the Lord that which also I delivered unto you, that the Lord Jesus, the same night in which he was betrayed, took bread. And when he had given thanks, he brake it and said, Take, eat, this is my body which is broken for you. This do in remembrance of me. After the same manner also he took the cup when he had supped, saying, This cup is the New Testament in my blood. This do ye as oft as ye drink it in remembrance of me. For as often as ye eat this bread and drink this cup, ye do show the Lord's death till he come." Let's pray. Father, we thank you so much for the opportunity tonight that we can come together, Lord, and hear your word. Father, I pray that you would give me the exact things that you'd have me to say. Father, I pray that you would allow this night to be a great night of introspection, a great night of examination. And Father, I pray, Lord, in my own heart that you would show me areas that I need to change, areas, Lord, that I need to rectify in my own life. And Father, I pray that each individual here tonight would leave this auditorium with a more clear and a better understanding of what communion is. And Lord, I pray that we'd be closer to our Savior tonight based on what you teach us this evening. Thank you for what you've done for us. In Jesus' name we pray, amen. I believe a few subjects have been taught outside of the ordinances with as much error as these subjects have been taught. There are many things, obviously, that we hold dear to us, doctrines that we would look at. We'd take the Word of God and say, this is absolutely essential to what the Word of God is teaching us. Well, I believe there are many, many doctrines that have been taken and perverted, obviously, over the years. But I believe that the ordinances are two of these things that have been perverted over the years. They've been taken, they've been changed, and I believe Satan has great delight in that. As the ordinances picture the gospel, the Lord Jesus Christ, his death, his burial, and his resurrection, I believe that Satan has great delight in giving us a falseness about the truth, changing some of these ordinances. You see this when it comes to the ordinance of baptism. You think of infant baptism. And over the years, there have been well-meaning parents that felt like, well, listen, if baptism is good enough for me, then certainly it's good for my child. And they've taken their children and they have taken part of what they call an infant baptism. Well, the Bible teaches us in Matthew chapter 28, verses 19 and 20, that we are to teach all nations, and that is the first step in that. And then after they're taught, then secondly, baptizing them in the name of the Father, the Son, and the Holy Ghost. The Bible teaches us in Acts chapter 8, we see Philip as he goes to the Ethiopian eunuch. He sees him on the chariot and he approaches this Ethiopian eunuch. He's reading reading the prophet Isaiah. And the Bible says that as he approaches this eunuch, he goes up, he begins to talk with him, and he asks him, "Understandest what thou readest?" And of course, he begins then to explain to this individual exactly what the Word of God is teaching. And just several verses later, the Bible says that they approach a body of water. And the Bible says that this individual looks at Philip and said, "There is water. What doth hinder me to be baptized?" Well, Philip looks back at that individual and says, "If thou believest, thou mayest." Hey, we realize that baptism has been perverted over the years by individuals that do not understand the clear teaching of the Word of God. They've taken the clear teaching of Scripture and they've changed it. You think about baptismal regeneration as well. Acts chapter 16 and verse 31, the Bible tells us to believe on the name of the Lord Jesus Christ and thou shalt be saved. It is faith in the Lord Jesus Christ, plus nothing and minus nothing. And yet there are individuals that have taken baptism and added that to our salvation. But we have a great illustration in Scripture, of course, against that with the thief on the cross. Jesus Christ looks down to the thief on the cross. The thief on the cross looks up to him and of course, accepts the Lord Jesus, accepts his teachings. And the Bible says that Jesus looks at that thief on the cross and says, "Today thou shalt be with me in paradise." There would be no opportunity for that thief on the cross to be taken from that cross, to be baptized, and to be placed back on that cross. Jesus realized that, and we see a great illustration teaching us that it is believing on the name of the Lord Jesus Christ, it is faith in the shed blood of the Lord Jesus Christ, plus nothing and minus nothing. That is what we depend on if we're ever to set foot in heaven. Well, we talk about these doctrinal perversions when we talk about some of these things. And I believe that the ordinances have been, over the years, attacked by Satan, and the Lord's Supper is certainly not exempt. Matter of fact, there are many different teachings about the Lord's Supper, and I want to talk about just a few things tonight, and I'd like to look at some common questions concerning communion. I'd like to see some things that some people have wondered about, some things that have been changed and perverted, and I'd like to see the truth about these things in the next few moments that we have together. And so let's go ahead and start, first of all, with what is an ordinance. Well, what is it? Look at 1 Corinthians chapter 11 and look down at verse 2. The Bible says in 1 Corinthians chapter 11 and verse 2, "Now I praise you, brethren, that ye remember me in all things, and keep the ordinances as I delivered them to you." Well, what is an ordinance? What does it mean to keep the ordinances? Well, an ordinance is simply an outward duty given by Christ to be performed by His church. It is a symbol of what has taken place already. It's an accomplished fact. Jesus' death, His burial, His resurrection, that's all an accomplished fact. But the Bible tells us that we have what are called ordinances or symbols that show us the central truth of the gospel. You see, baptism sets forth our death to sin, our resurrection to walk in newness of life. We are showing, signifying to other people what's happened on the inside. When we have someone come right up here into the baptismal pole, and they're up there, and they are involved in the baptism by immersion, the Bible teaches us that they are simply identifying themselves with the Lord Jesus Christ. It's almost like my ring that I have on my finger tonight. If I were to leave my home tonight, if I had left this at the house and I did not have it on, well, people may not know that I'm married. It doesn't change the fact that I'm married. It doesn't change the fact that in August of 1995, I asked my wife to marry me. It doesn't change that, but this simply shows other people around me that I am married. Well, that's what baptism is. It's a picture. It's a symbol. We're identifying ourselves with the Lord Jesus Christ. Well, the Lord's Supper symbolizes the atonement of Christ as the only means of our justification. I heard the illustration several years ago, and it was given this way. There was a pastor, and he was with one of the members of his church. The member of his church was actually very wealthy. And he was showing him this large estate, and he was taking the pastor around and showing him the great landscaping, and he took him into the house, and he was showing him the beautiful ornate rooms that were there. And I was reading this, and it said that this individual, as this member, as he took this pastor around, finally took him into the library. And in the library, he looked over in the corner onto the wall, and he showed the picture to the pastor of an old-fashioned girl. And he said, "That is my mother." He went on to say, "When I was born, my mother was killed during childbirth. I've never seen my mom. I've never laid eyes on my mother. But one day, I can't wait to first of all lay my eyes on the Lord Jesus Christ. And then the next person I'd love to see is my mother." Well, that pastor said that he didn't look at that picture over there that the member was so proud of and showed him. And he didn't look over there and say, "Well, that is your mother? You mean that old piece of cardboard with paint on it? That can't be your mother. That's just a piece of artwork. It's just a piece of canvas." Well, he didn't say that because he realized that that individual was saying, "That picture represents my mother. When I look at that picture, I remember my mother who one day had actually died while she was giving birth to me." Well, that's what the Lord's Supper is. It is a picture. It symbolizes what Jesus Christ has done for us. It symbolizes the atonement. And when we gather together as a church, as we are tonight, as in just a few moments, as we take the cup and as we take the bread and we partake of the Lord's Supper, it is a symbol of what Christ has done for His church. It's a symbol of what Christ has done for each of us as believers. We take that matzah, that bread we'll be taking in just a few moments, and it symbolizes Christ's body who was bruised and was beaten and given for us. That juice will symbolize His blood, which He shed for each one of us. You see, when a man is baptized, it means that he's given himself to the Lord in faith for the forgiveness of sins and the regeneration of his soul. And when an individual partakes of the Lord's Supper, it means that he believes in Christ and he's made an all-sufficient atonement for his sins. You see, ordinances are outward symbols of tremendously meaningful spiritual experiences with Christ our Savior. That's what an ordinance is. It's a symbol, it's a picture. So as we talk about communion then, what is communion? Well, it's easier sometimes to look at first what it's not. So let's go ahead and see, first of all, what communion is not. First of all, communion is not transubstantiation. Now, there is a teaching out there, a Romanist teaching, that as the priests bless the cup, and as they bless the matzah, that bread and that cup literally becomes Jesus Christ's body. But we don't believe that. We believe that it's a picture of Jesus Christ's body. They would take that and base it on Christ's words. Jesus Christ said, "This is my body which is broken for you." That Christ was speaking figuratively is obvious to us, the church today, but it was obviously clear to the disciples that were there as well. Jesus Christ, he said, "This is my body," as he took the matzah, as he took the cup. He did not give in any kind of sense his actual literal fleshly body, but they took of the bread that they had there. So we see that it's not a transubstantiation. A matter of fact, if you hold the transubstantiation, it involves the awful implication that his body is broken again and again. Every time we gather together to partake of the Lord's Supper, it would imply that his body has been broken over and over and over again. Yet the Bible teaches us in Hebrews chapter 10 and verse 12, "But this man, Jesus, after he had offered one sacrifice for sins forever, sat down on the right hand of God." Hebrews chapter 10 and verse 14, the Bible says, "For by one offering he hath perfected forever them that are sanctified." The Bible teaches us that when Jesus Christ died on the cross, it is a finished work. Matter of fact, Jesus Christ said on the cross, "It is finished." We don't believe in transubstantiation. We don't believe that every time that we partake of the Lord's Supper, we have His flesh and His blood. Some people today have mistakenly taken communion and thought that it obviously had to do something with salvation. Well, that's not the case either. Many people, for whatever reason, have come into churches and they believe that if they partake of the cup and of the bread, that they are going to one day spend their eternity with the Lord Jesus Christ in heaven. And yet the Bible teaches us very clearly that it's not by works of righteousness which we have done, but according to His mercy, He saved us. The Bible says in Ephesians chapter 2 and verse 8 and 9, "For by grace are ye saved through faith, and that not of yourselves, it is a gift of God, not of works, lest any man should boast." What they've done is they've taken that and they've decided that if I partake of the Lord's Supper, I'll know the Lord Jesus Christ as my personal Savior. What they've done is they've actually added to their faith. They've taken that cup and that bread and said, well, if this will help me have a state of eternalness with the Lord one day, if I'll be able to go to heaven because of this one day, they have added to the Lord's Supper. They've added to what God did, His finished work on the cross. John 14 and verse 6 says, Jesus speaking, "I am the way, the truth, and the life. No man cometh unto the Father but by me." If you are depending on anything outside the Lord Jesus Christ and His shed blood on the cross, then my friend, one day you will realize that you were depending on the wrong things. The Bible teaches us Jesus Christ is the only way. The Bible tells us in the sacred record that without the shedding of blood, there is no remission of sins. So what is communion not? Certainly it is not transubstantiation. We don't believe as we take the cup and as we partake of the bread in just a few moments, we don't believe that that is the actual literal body and blood of Jesus Christ. It's a picture, it's a symbol of what Christ has done for us, the atoning work. It's not salvation. Jesus Christ tells us that He's the only way to salvation. So those things are certainly what communion is not. But what is communion? What does it mean to come here tonight and to be able to partake in the Lord's Supper, to take the matzah, to take the cup, and to partake together as a body of believers? Well, when you think about baptism, the other ordinance, baptism is the believer's union with Christ. It symbolizes the believer's union with Christ. Therefore, baptism occurs just one time. Once you're saved, you're always saved. The Bible teaches us He'll never leave us or forsake us. The Bible tells us that once we've accepted the Lord Jesus Christ, you will not lose that salvation. So therefore, we are baptized one time. But communion is different. Communion symbolizes our communion with the Lord Jesus Christ. Baptism, scripturally administered, is a single act, but the Lord's Supper is regularly repeated, just as our communion with Him is a constantly enjoyed experience in the normal Christian life. As we partake in just a few moments, we'll have an opportunity that we can stop and we can examine our hearts. We, as David said, we can search, we ask the Lord to search our hearts, to know our hearts, to try our hearts. We want God to speak to us so that we will have communion with the Lord Jesus Christ, that we'll have communion with the Father. The Bible teaches us in Isaiah chapter 59 and verse 2 that our sin or our iniquities have separated us from God. Well, when we partake of the Lord's Supper, what we are able to do is we examine ourselves and we're asking the Lord to show us any area of unconfessed sin, any area that hinders our communion with the Lord Jesus Christ. This service is a special service. Because in this service, as we leave, and by the way, we always have access to the Father by His Son, Jesus Christ. The Bible teaches us that in 1 John chapter 1 and verse 9, that if we confess our sins, He's faithful and just to forgive us our sins and to cleanse us from all unrighteousness. But this is a special service because we set aside some time as a church body, as individuals, as believers, that we can examine our hearts. We can look at very closely our walk with the Lord Jesus Christ and ask the Lord to reveal in us any areas that we need to change. So communion is simply communion with the Lord Jesus Christ. It symbolizes His atonement, that death on the cross from the Lord Jesus Christ. Well, here's a question many people ask. When you look at these verses in 1 Corinthians chapter 11, a lot of people would say, well, I understand what communion is, But the reason I don't partake in of communion, I'm a little afraid to take the wafer. I'm a little afraid to take the cup that'll be passed in just a few moments, because the Bible does say that if you don't take that worthily, boy, you're going to be in big trouble. The Bible says you'll it brings damnation. Well, look at the Bible. Look at 1 Corinthians chapter 11 and verse 17. The Bible says, now in this, 1 Corinthians chapter 11, verse 17, now in this that I declare unto you, I praise you not, that ye come together not for the better, but for the worse. For first of all, when ye come together in the church, I hear that there be divisions among you, and I partly believe it. For there must be also heresies among you, that they which are approved may be made manifest among you. When ye come together, therefore, into one place, this is not to eat the Lord's supper, for in eating everyone taketh before other his own supper. And one is hungry, and another is drunken. What? Have ye not houses to eat and to drink in, or despise ye the church of God, and shame them that have not? What shall I say to you? Shall I praise you in this? I praise not. As Paul is speaking to the church in Corinth here, there are several areas in the church that are not right. They are coming to the Lord's table with divisions among them. There certainly were problems. And as Paul begins to point these things out in 1 Corinthians chapter 11, he points out specifically that as we partake of the Lord's Supper, it ought to be in a worthy, spiritually effective manner. Well, does it mean we're perfect as we come to the Lord Jesus? It certainly does not. None of us would be able to partake of the Lord's Supper if that were the case. As a matter of fact, he uses an interesting word here. He uses the adverb unworthily in 1 Corinthians chapter 1, verse 27 and 29. Look at verse 27. The Bible says, wherefore, whosoever shall eat this bread and drink this cup of the Lord unworthily shall be guilty of the body and blood of the Lord. A very sobering thing to say. Look down at verse 29. The Bible says in verse 29, for he that eateth and drinketh, again the word unworthily, eateth and drinketh damnation to himself, not discerning the Lord's body. Well, how important it is that we do right. Paul here says there are people that have taken of the cup, that have taken the bread, they've taken it unworthily. And because of that, there are many people that are sick and weakly among you, and there are some people that have actually died. Well, it's interesting, the word here, the verse uses the word, the adverb, unworthily. An adverb modifies a verb and refers to the manner of doing a thing. It shows us how something is to be done. You see, Paul doesn't use the adjective worthy. He doesn't use the noun or refers to a person here. He's not saying that as you partake of the Lord's Supper, you need to do it in a worthy manner. You need to be worthy of taking the Lord's Supper. You need to be right as you take the Lord's Supper. That's not what he says. He says the manner in which we take it ought to be a worthy manner. Well, that's a complete difference. You see, as Christians, we strive to be like the Lord Jesus Christ. We strive to be holy, for he is holy. But the Bible teaches us that we will not be holy as Jesus Christ is holy. We're not holy like God is holy. And therefore, we would all sit here tonight and say, you know, I cannot partake of the Lord's Supper because I don't want to partake unworthily. Well, the discussion of the Apostle Paul here doesn't revolve around our worth in approaching the Lord's table. If it did, none of us could approach the Lord's table tonight. We're all lost. We're all undone sinners. We all are in need of a Savior. And this is why the Lord's Supper is pictured so well. While we're sinners, while we're undone, while we're unlovely, the Bible says in Romans chapter 5 and verse 8, but God commendeth his love toward us in that while we were yet sinners, Christ died for us. Yes, I'm unworthy to partake of the Lord's Supper if you look at it that way. If you're looking at my worth and my goodness and my holiness, well, certainly I would not be worthy, but the word here is the adverb. We ought to come to the Lord. We ought to partake the Lord's Supper in a worthy manner. We ought to get sin out of our life. We confess unconfessed sin. We come to the Lord in prayer as we partake of the Lord's Supper. Praise the Lord that He sent His Son, Jesus Christ, to die on the cross. While we were unlovely, while we were sinners, Christ died for us. The illustration was given by a well-known pastor several years ago about a deacon. Matter of fact, this deacon was a Sunday school teacher in his church. And the pastor had gone to him and said, Well, I've noticed that in the last several Lord's Supper services, you have not taken and you've not partaken in the service. Well, the man looked at him, the deacon, the Sunday school teacher in his church, said, when the pastor, when he asked him why, the man looked at the pastor and said, Pastor,

0: Here in just a few moments to partake of the Lord's Supper, I'd like to challenge you to do something this evening. I'd like to challenge each one here. It is not a time of inspection in the sense of looking around and seeing others. It's a time of introspection. It's a time that we look at ourselves and we ask the Lord to give us great wisdom. We ask the Lord through the Holy Spirit to convict of sin, to bring anything to mind, to heart that has not been already dealt with. And we need to be asking the Lord right now for His guidance in our lives. I read the illustration several years ago that there was a church, and the pastor in that church, when they would partake of the Lord's Supper, the pastor would stand in front of the church and the pastor would say, "All right, all of those baptized believers, you know the Lord Jesus Christ as your personal Savior. You not only know the Lord Jesus Christ, but you're in good standing in the church. Stand to your feet." Well, of course, all those folks would stand to their feet, and the ushers would then come and they'd take the elements and they'd pass them down. And of course, all those people sitting could not partake of the Lord's Supper. Only those that knew the Lord Jesus as their personal Savior, only those in good standing, of course, took those things. Well, the same pastor sometimes would do it another way. Sometimes that same pastor would say, "All right, if you're a baptized believer, you know the Lord Jesus, you're in good standing in the church, all of you come on over this side of the auditorium, and if you're not in that case, then you go ahead and you sit on this side." And of course, this side of that auditorium would be filled with individuals that would partake. My challenge to you tonight, I don't know what your background is, I don't know what your heart is, I don't know if you're a believer or not. God separates the sheep from the goats. The Bible tells us that. It's not my job, and I want to tell you, it's not your responsibility either. You see, that's the Lord's responsibility. We ought not be looking around right now and saying, "You know, I wonder if so-and-so is going to partake tonight. You know, they've said something to me. They've never gotten it right. It's been out there. They know it's a problem. They know it's an issue. They've never come to me and apologized for what they said." Well, that'd be the wrong spirit tonight. We don't come here to partake of the Lord's Supper, to look around us, to inspect other people. We come around God's table tonight and we ask, "Lord, what's in my heart? Lord, what is it in my heart, in my life, that I've not confessed? What have I not given to you? What have I not turned over? What individual have I wronged that I have never gone to and made it right? What person have I said things about that I've never corrected? I've never rectified those things." Lord, you know. At work, there were several things last month that I just never got right. I took this, I did this, I never should have done it. I talked to my employer in a way that was not respectful, and I need to get that right. Hey, tonight would be a time for us as a church to not look outside of ourselves and to begin looking at other people and wondering if they're partaking, and if they're not, why they're not. Tonight is a time that we look at our own hearts and say, "God, would you search my heart? Would you know me? Would you change my life?" I pray that each individual here tonight would have a better understanding of communion. What it symbolizes, that we are partaking in the death of Jesus Christ, the atonement for sin. I pray tonight as we look at communion, as we partake, I pray that we will not look around us and try to see what our spouse is doing or anybody else around us is doing. I pray tonight we'd say, "Lord, would you examine me? And Lord, as soon as you show me something in my life that is not right, Father, I pray that you change it." Every head is bowed and every eye closed for just a moment. We're just going to have a brief invitation. There may be someone here tonight that says, "You know, there's some things in my life that I do need."
1: 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The good news of the gospel is only good news to those who hear it. Philip the evangelist understood that. He did not keep the message to himself, but he went wherever the Spirit of God led him, and he preached Christ to those who needed to know. In this study that Scott is calling The Gospel Christian, he reminds us that the word gospel means good news. It even has the word go in it, reminding us that the Christian life is meant to advance the gospel message. Join Scott Pauley today as we learn what it means to be a true gospel Christian.
2: We've come today.

Today to our final study in the life of Philip the Evangelist, this gospel Christian, and I hope that today will not be an ending, it will be a beginning. In fact, I want to ask you today, will you be a gospel Christian? I'm on a recruiting mission today. We've studied all of these scriptures and all of this spiritual truth to come down now to this one very personal, practical moment, and it is this: would you enlist? Would you re-enlist? We need an army of men and women like Philip who truly are given to the work of evangelism. I wrote an article that you can read on our website that simply says we need more evangelists. And the point of the article was not that we simply need more sermonizers or people traveling, preaching special meetings, though we do need more people doing that. When I say we need more evangelists, we need more gospel Christians. We need more witnesses. We need more people, wherever they are, who will help to represent the Lord Jesus Christ in our day and advance the cause of the gospel around the world. So, on this final day, I'd like to just give you a brief recap, a summation, if I may, of what it really means to be a gospel Christian and ask you, will you be one? Three simple thoughts from the life of Philip the Evangelist. First of all, a gospel Christian, I'll remind you, is a gospel servant. Now, the first mention of Philip the Evangelist, he was not Philip the Evangelist. He was Philip the deacon. In Acts chapter number 6, he was a man of honest report, full of the Holy Ghost and wisdom, appointed over the business of caring for the widows of the church. And, by the way, he played that role very well. Now look, you can't lead if you won't follow, and you can't minister if you won't really be a minister, which is a servant. The Bible says, Acts chapter 6, verse number 5, in the list, Philip is there. Same man. And God used him. And God used him in such a way that in verse 7, the word of God increased, and the number of the disciples multiplied in Jerusalem greatly, and a great company of the priests were obedient to the faith. And I know Stephen got a lot of the attention. The apostles got a lot of the FaceTime, if you will, but behind the scenes, there was this faithful gospel servant, a servant of Christ, a servant of Christ's other servants, a servant of the church family, a servant of the gospel. A gospel Christian must first of all say, yes, yes, I will be a gospel servant. Are you willing to humble yourself and to say, I'll do whatever God gives me to do? It may be small, it may seem to be insignificant, it may not be flashy, but I'm willing to serve right where I am in my local church, right where I live, and see how God will use that as a small part of His grand work. Secondly, a gospel Christian is not only a gospel servant, he is a gospel soul winner. The second mention that we had of Philip the Evangelist was the lengthy passage, the classic passage in Acts chapter number 8. The Bible says in verse number 5, then Philip went down to the city of Samaria and preached Christ unto them. Can I just tell you that the people in Samaria sure were glad somebody came and preached Christ to them? And then later, in the very same chapter, verse 35, then Philip opened his mouth and began at the same scripture and preached unto him, that's the Ethiopian eunuch, Jesus. Same thing, whether it was many or whether it was one, the gospel man was doing one thing. He was simply giving them Jesus. The evangelist doesn't plan his own path. He didn't operate by human strategy and genius. No, Philip followed two things, the Great Commission and divine providence. The command that Jesus left them to do, go into all the world and preach the gospel to every creature, and the day-by-day leading of the Holy Spirit of God, the sovereign work of God in his life. Would you just commit today that you're going to obey the Great Commission? Let's not let the Great Commission be the great omission. Let's not fail to obey the last great command Jesus left us when he left this world, to give the gospel. And look how God orchestrates the affairs of your life. Look how he's ordering your circumstances right now to get you where he wants you to be, to the very people who need Christ, who are nearest hell, who need to meet a gospel Christian. You follow the prompting of the Holy Spirit of God. It may lead you out into the wilderness, but let me just tell you, God will use you even there. And so the gospel Christian says, yes, I'll be a gospel servant, and yes, I'll be a gospel soul winner. Would you commit to that today?

0: And we entered into the house of Philip the Evangelist, which was one of the seven, and abode with him. Here's a man who was not only a servant and a soul winner, but he's a supporter. He's supporting others who are carrying the gospel. I'm remembering now John wrote to a man by the name of Gaius later in the New Testament, and he encouraged him to help the missionary team. And he said, if you bring them forward on their journey, you'll do well. And I tell you, you'll do well if you'll help others keep moving the gospel forward. What can you do in that way? Start in your own home. We talked about Philip's children. Begin with your own family. But then think more broadly, even about the next generation. It may not be your son or daughter. It may be a spiritual son or daughter. They are part of the family of God. Is there a young preacher coming up you could encourage? Is there a missionary that needs to be sent out? Is there someone doing the work of the gospel that could use some support and encouragement right now? Be a giver. My wife and I committed years ago that with the Lord's help, beyond our regular tithe, we wanted to give offerings to missions work and to support missionaries and to support the cause of Christ around the world through our local church. Engage in that way. You can't do everything, but your prayers can go where you cannot. Your financial support can go where you cannot. This is not about money, and this is not about things. It's about souls. It's about investing in eternity and seeing what the Lord could use you to set in motion for the Lord's kingdom. It thrills me to think about the judgment seat of Christ when we meet souls there who came to Christ through prayers and support and labor. Look, God's working on the other end where you can't see, where you can't go. All the results aren't in yet. That's why the crowns are not given out until the judgment seat of Christ, because those who are already in heaven are still reaping from seed sown and seed watered and work done. The harvest is not all in yet, but it will be soon. And I don't know about you, I want to be a gospel Christian, a gospel servant, a gospel soul winner, and a gospel supporter. And I came on this final day of our study to ask you, will you be a gospel Christian? If you've never believed the gospel for yourself, you got to start there. If you're not sure you're saved, would you just stop right now and say, God, be merciful to me, a sinner? Would you pray right now, Lord Jesus, save me? And he'll answer that prayer. But if you know the gospel, if you've received and believed the gospel, would you recommit today to giving it to others? Father, in Jesus' name and by the power of the Holy Spirit, would you seal this truth in our hearts? Would you raise up an army of Philip the Evangelist in our churches and communities? And would you help us to be gospel Christians? In Jesus' name, amen.
1: 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We're also grateful to see the Lord blessing and expanding our Spanish ministry, providing resources and materials, allowing the same clear Bible teaching to reach even more people with the good news of Jesus. Thank you for listening today, and we hope you'll join us next time on Enjoying the Journey.

0: This is Rejoice Pulpit. And now, a sermon from a past chapel at Pensacola Christian College.
1: If you would, take your Bibles, turn with me this morning to the book of 1 Corinthians, chapter number 8. Take your Bibles and go with me to 1 Corinthians, chapter number 8. And as you go there, think back with me about the last time that you were in a situation where you didn't know what to do. I'm talking about that awkward situation. Whatever you do, somebody's going to be mad at you. Whichever decision you make, it doesn't feel like it's going to work out well. Our passage this morning has to do with one of those kinds of situations. We're in 1 Corinthians chapter 8, and we're going to look at all of the verses here, verses 1 to 13, as I preach a message entitled, Taking Steps Towards Liberty. Our Bibles, we read now 1 Corinthians chapter number 8, starting in verse number 1. Now, as touching things offered to idols, we know that we all have knowledge. Knowledge puffeth up, but charity edifieth. And if a man think that he knoweth anything, he knoweth nothing yet as he ought to know.